0: not elected by the nation as a whole, like the president is through the Electoral College. This is a counter-majority institution that is supposed to say no to the majority of the American people. That's where its value actually comes from. It is life tenure, which makes it kind of a lagging indicator of our politics and very slow to respond to political changes in the country. That's a feature, not a bug. And so I wrote the book to try to help people pull back the curtains on this last branch standing.
1: You mentioned the 6-3 split on appointees. Most votes are 6-3 or 5-4, true or false?
0: Completely false. The most likely outcome of any case at the Supreme Court is that it will be unanimous. That's 42% of the cases. Of the cases last term, let's say, the 6-3 and 5-4 cases that are divided ideologically with all of the three liberal justices in dissent, that's 15% of the cases. So if all you think is that this is an ideological court and Trump always wins, you're going to get it wrong 85% of the time. And what's even better, last term, the exact same number, 15% of the cases, were also 6-3 or 5-4, with the three liberal justices all in the majority and only conservative justices in dissent. So the exact same number split ideologically if, you know, you think that's a thing. And it's certainly the case that justices have judicial methodologies, that some are conservative judicial methodologies or liberal. But even there, I challenge people to think more deeply about what that means and how conservative and liberal judicial methodologies don't map onto our politics today. And we've seen that most recently in the birthright citizenship case, where in fact it was this administration that adopted the liberal methodologies, arguing that we should just look at the problems as they exist today and try to solve those problems the best we can with the tools we have. And it was the liberal side that was arguing with a conservative methodology, saying, no, we need to look at what the 14th Amendment's text says and what people at the time thought they were adopting and how that has been liquidated for the last 150 years. So liberal and conservative in law world doesn't even map onto our politics the way that we think now liberal and conservative kind of maps onto Republican and Democrat. I would challenge whether they even work on that side either.
1: Well, some of the big cases, though, Obergefell on gay marriage and Dobbs on abortion, those tend to fall into the 5-4, 6-3 categories, don't they?
0: They absolutely do. As I said, I mean, 15% of the cases out of roughly 60 a year are ideological. They are along that narrative. So it's not to say that they don't have ideologies or that cases don't turn out that way. What I think I push back on is this idea that all of the big cases are along these ideological lines, when in fact we tend to define the big cases after we see whether they come out along ideological lines. So if you look at last term, there was a case on gun manufacturer liability. The country of Mexico sued Smith & Wesson over gun deaths that had been caused by illegally trafficked weapons over the southern border into Mexico. If that case had been 6-3 along ideological lines, I argue that it would be the Citizens United of gun violence. It would be brought up every time there was a mass shooting in the United States. The conservative justices on the court prevented gun manufacturers from being held liable for the deaths at their hands. But instead, you didn't hear about that case. Why? It was unanimous, and the decision was written by Justice Sotomayor. So the gun manufacturers were still held to not be liable, but because it was unanimous, it wasn't big anymore because it wasn't controversial and it didn't fit that narrative in our political fights that we're having right now. So it's not to say that none of the cases are ideological. Of course there are some. But it's to say that we need to start thinking of the Supreme Court differently, the cases differently, and stop waiting to see which cases are 6-3 and then saying, aha, see, that's a big case. But when it's unanimous, mind you, the lower courts had all disagreed on this question, very smart judges across the country. But when it's unanimous at the Supreme Court, well, that just means it was easy and it's not a big case anymore.
1: You note in your book that the Constitution has 4,543 words, but it doesn't give, quote, a lot of guidance.
0: No, there's some areas where it does. How old you need to be to run for president or Senate, that one's very clear. It's, for instance, totally silent, though, on how we're supposed to read the Constitution. Are we supposed to read it as a contract that was signed between the government and the people who ratified it? And if you

0: want to change that contract, you've got to amend the contract through our amendment process. That would be something much closer to textualism or originalism as a way of reading the Constitution. But we have stuff from some of the founders that are like, no, no, I mean, Jefferson, right? He wanted to like redo the government every 20 years, every generation. So he didn't believe in originalism and textualism as a way of reading the Constitution. So perhaps we want to think of it as an evolving document that changes with time as our society, as our technology changes, and that we have 9 Supreme Court justices who we hopefully pick for being wise, thoughtful people who can just tell us what sort of the right answer should be. President Lyndon Baines Johnson famously was speaking at Justice Douglas's, actually it was just his 25 years on the bench party that he threw. And President Johnson said, you know, it takes 2/3 of the Congress and 3/4 of the states to amend the Constitution, but Justice Douglas can do it in an afternoon. He meant that as a compliment. I think a lot of people would think, oh no, that's not the way this is supposed to work. And is part of the reason that I think Congress is doing so much less these days is because we, the American people, don't want to go through the hassle of amending the Constitution and the compromise and the sort of going state to state process that that requires. Instead, we want to fight over who the Supreme Court is going to be and then expect them to amend it for us. And now we're seeing that happen at Congress, where most of the fights we're having, you know, the headline may say, Supreme Court strikes down Biden's student loan debt forgiveness. Supreme Court strikes down Trump's tariffs. We have 2 cases pending this term on whether Mississippi can accept ballots 5 days after the election, or whether Donald Trump can turn people away who want to apply for asylum at the southern border. Culture war cases across the front, right? All of those are simply acts of Congress. Congress tomorrow could ban partisan gerrymandering, decide whether Mississippi can accept those ballots, make rules for asylum at the southern border, do or don't do student loan debt forgiveness or tariffs. But we don't believe they'll do that. So instead, we start thinking of the Supreme Court as the last word instead of part of an ongoing dialogue with Congress and with us, the people who can actually amend the Constitution.
1: You write that the Supreme Court decides questions, not cases. What does that mean?
0: Again, I think so often we read these stories about the Supreme Court and we think the Supreme Court is saying whether X policy, student loan debt forgiveness or tariffs, fill in your favorite one, are good policy. When in fact, the only thing the Supreme Court is ever charged with answering is who gets to decide this question. Is it a supermajority through the amendment process? Is it only through Congress? I use the example in the book of the fight we're having over library books in our public libraries. Okay, your public library cannot take all of the books in the world that have ever been written. So, who gets to decide which books are in there? Is it the librarian? Is it the people who go to the library? Is it the city council? Is it the governor of the state? Is it Congress? That's all our courts get to decide, is which level of democracy, of representative government that we've agreed to in a pluralistic society, does this question get decided on? It's never, you know, this is good, this is bad type of work at the Supreme Court.
1: Let's remind our viewers who's on the Supreme Court. Let's begin with the Chief, John Roberts. George W. Bush appointed him. It was in 2005 that he got it confirmed. Clarence Thomas is the longest serving. That was a George H.W. Bush appointee, 1991. Samuel Alito, George W. Bush, 2006. Sonia Sotomayor, she was an Obama appointee in 2009. Elena Kagan as well in 2010. Neil Gorsuch was the first of the 3 Trump appointees, 2017. Brett Kavanaugh, 2018. Amy Coney Barrett, 2020. The newest member is Ketanji Brown Jackson. She is a Biden appointee. And you write that she is in the majority of Supreme Court decisions 51% of the time. That may surprise some people.
0: I would think so. Again, when you have 42% of the cases that are unanimous, every justice...
1: That's the baseline.
0: Yeah,
1: that's where you start, right?
0: ...is going to be in the majority of the time, even... a justice who dissents as often as Justice Jackson does.
1: Full name of the book is Last Branch Standing, a potentially surprising, occasionally witty journey inside today's Supreme Court. Where did the title and the idea for this come from?
0: Well, like all good things, we were up against a deadline, and my husband and I got out a bottle of wine to try to come up with the right title, and our kids had gone to sleep, and we're sort of talking about the thesis of the book. And this idea of Congress not doing its job, of presidents now running the country by executive order. And one of us said something like, boy, this would be the only branch the founders actually recognize. It's the last branch standing. And we were like, got it. So nothing some white wine can't fix is the answer.
1: What's your day job?
0: My day job, I am the editor of SCOTUS Blog and host of the Advisory Opinions podcast with New York Times columnist David French and an ABC legal analyst.
1: And what is SCOTUS Blog?
0: Oh, SCOTUS Blog. I mean, this is the place to get the nerdiest coverage of the Supreme Court. We have the stat pack where you can get all the numbers that I'm talking about here for each term. But we also cover every oral argument, every decision that comes out. And you will get a really, I think, accessible but detailed description of what the Supreme Court actually decided in all of these cases, how oral arguments went. But we also have lots of columnists, some, you know, range from hilariously fun, like John Elwood on which cases are getting relisted. I know it doesn't sound sexy, but he makes it super fun. All the way to some of your favorite law professors in the country having an interim docket blog where they talk just about the what we call the shadow docket or the emergency docket. Every time there's a new development on there, they just go back and forth.
1: Harvard Law.
0: Yes.
1: Did you ever practice law?
0: Boy, it kind of depends on how you define that. I have a license to practice law. So am I practicing law? I worked on several presidential campaigns.
1: Carly Fiorina,
0: yep.
1: Mitt Romney.
0: Yep, both Romneys, 08 and 12. And so, you know, depending, I could sign my name, you know, Esquire.
1: You clerked for Judge Edith Jones, kind of an also-ran when it came to the Supreme Court, isn't she?
0: Yes, I mean, she is there with David Souter in the Oval Office. Where one of them gets shown to the Rose Garden and she is shown out the back door in this like very literal apprentice style thing, back in the early 90s. I clerked for her after that, obviously. But there's a saying on the Fifth Circuit, Judge Edith Jones, you know, she's tough, but she's tough.
1: Sarah Isker, you have a theory in this book, the X and Y axis theory. Could you explain that? You made me do math in reading this book.
0: I went into college as a math major, so apologies, but I speak in the language of math. I think in math. So, you know, if you take out your graph paper and we draw an x-axis at the bottom, that is your ideological axis, and it's going to graph about how I think your viewers are going to think about it, right? The Republican appointees are all going to be on the conservative side of that axis, and the Democratic appointees will be on the liberal side of that axis. You know, maybe varying a bit, but roughly speaking.
1: So simply speaking, X equals ideology.
0: Yes.
1: Okay.
0: Importantly, Brett Kavanaugh and Neil Gorsuch are going to be on top of each other on this axis, right? They are remarkably similar creatures, and I hope we'll get to the lack of diversity on the Supreme Court at some point, but they are the sons of powerful D.C. mothers. Before that was, you know, a thing. There wasn't a women's restroom in the Senate when Neil Gorsuch's mother was running the EPA. They go to the same high school. They have the same history teacher who is still teaching, by the way. So who only knows how many more Supreme Court justices he has in the pipeline that we haven't met yet. Mr. Oaks, shout out. They clerk at the Supreme Court the same term for the same justice. They both work in the George W. Bush administration where they are appointed to the circuit courts. And then they're both put on the Supreme Court by the same president. They are, you know, Federalist Society, Petri dish lab creations with excellent hair. So right next to each other on that x-axis, and we'll get back to that in a second. Okay, y-axis. This is your vertical axis. This is something I call more like institutionalism. What do you think about precedent? Do you believe that this is sort of one Supreme Court over 230 years? You know, there's only been 117 of these folks, roughly speaking, on the Supreme Court. So they could all fit into a room together. Are they in one project? over time? Or is your job just to say what you think the facts applied to the law are in this case? And doesn't matter with that dude over there who's long dead thought. You can only say what you think now. What are the consequences of a case? How much are you willing to not take a case right now or narrow the question in the case? Maybe take out that paragraph because you can get someone else to join your opinion. Those are all things that you would consider on that y-axis.
1: Y equals institutionalism, is that fair?
0: Yes.
1: X equals ideology. Y equals institutionalism. We will be coming back to that throughout this interview. Another theory you have is the breakdown. 3-3-3.
0: Yes. So let's get back to Justices Gorsuch and Kavanaugh, right? They're sitting right next to each other on the x-axis, but they are about as far apart as you can get on the y-axis.
1: Who's at the top?
0: Justice Kavanaugh is our high institutionalist. He is the team captain. And if you think about it, this makes sense, right? He likes baseball and basketball. Those are team sports.
1: He's a coach.
0: He's a coach. Justice Gorsuch, he's into biking, very into skiing. Those are solo sports.
1: Libertarian.
0: Very libertarian guy. So he is a low institutionalist. And last term, these two guys who are right next to each other ideologically only agreed with each other 50% of the time in those closely divided cases. Justice Kavanaugh was more likely to be on the same side as Justice Kagan and Justice Sotomayor, even though they are far apart ideologically. Justice Gorsuch, much more like Justice Jackson. They could not be further apart ideologically, but they're joining each other's concurrences all the time because they see their view of what it means to be a Supreme Court justice much more similarly as, I call Justice Gorsuch the YOLO justice. He's just out there, just Neil, right? Like, he's just doing his thing. So if you think about these nine justices as something more like a high school lunchroom, you know, you don't always have to sit with your friends, but like, I kind of know where to find you at lunch. You've got your three liberal justices, Kagan, Sotomayor, and Jackson. They're sitting together. I call them the lonely liberals. But it's fun to sort of talk about what it means to be influential on the Supreme Court when you're not in the ideological majority, because they still are quite influential. Then we've got our lunch table. This is like our the jocks and cheerleaders table. This is the deciders. A justice once said, you can do anything with five votes around here. You need one of these guys to get to five. This is the chief, Justice Kavanaugh, and Justice Barrett. Not surprisingly, they're all high institutionalists. And then, of course, the conservative honey badgers. Think of this more like your Dungeons and Dragons table. Like, they're sitting together, but they're not really talking to each other much. They're kind of doing their own, like, Magic the Gathering game or something. This is Justices Thomas, Alito, and Gorsuch. So again, you see that Justice Kavanaugh and Gorsuch get appointed by the same president to the Supreme Court with those remarkably similar backgrounds, but they don't sit together at lunch. And I mean that metaphorically, because they do literally sit together at lunch after every oral argument where the justices do have lunch together.
2: Sarah Isker, author of Last Branch Standing.
1: Why the honey badgers?
0: There's that meme, honey badger don't care. Honey badgers are very solo creatures, ornery at times. That fits.
1: How does the Supreme Court decide which cases to take?
0: This is the $60 million question at the Supreme Court that, again, probably determines far more about the direction our country takes legally than the actual decisions that get made at the Supreme Court. There are thousands of cases that are appealed to the Supreme Court. They take only 60 of them, very, very few. It's totally up to them which cases that they take. And that number keeps ticking down. In my lifetime, it would be 150 cases. And yet here we are, like, at 60 cases. It takes four justices to agree to take a case. But, of course, there's some strategy involved in that, right? Just because you're the fourth vote, if you don't think you're going to have five votes for your view of how you think the case should turn out, you should vote no on taking that case, right? And when you think about this in the context of the narrative we're told about the Supreme Court, if this were a 6-3 solid conservative Trump always gets his way court, there's some things you would expect to see. Well, if it only takes four votes to hear a case, and you want those four voters to be confident that they have five votes for the outcome of the case, they have six votes, right? So we should be seeing an uptick in cases every time one side controls the court. We should be seeing an uptick in the number of precedents that get overturned when that changeover happens. And instead, we're seeing the exact opposite. This court is overturning fewer precedents than at any time in modern Supreme Court history, and they're taking fewer cases than at any time in modern Supreme Court history as well, which, again, I think tells you a lot about how these justices view what it means to be a Supreme Court justice. It's not about changing the law to reflect their views of it. It is about answering these questions of who gets to decide, who should decide these. And so they don't view the world in four-year terms of a president. They outlast presidents every time. This was how John Marshall built the institution of the Supreme Court, by telling Jefferson to jump off a bridge and telling Jackson, defy us at your peril. I'll outlast all of you. They view this very long-term project of building the scaffolding of the rule of law. And so if you look at it that way, the student loan debt forgiveness case and the tariff case are part of the same project, making the president maybe more accountable, a more powerful president, with hiring and firing power over the people who work there, lessening the power of independent agencies to be independent within the executive branch, but making the presidency weaker and forcing the president to actually go to Congress to get laws passed by Congress by saying, no, all of those executive orders are unlawful and we're striking, I mean, in Biden's thing alone, vaccine mandate, eviction moratorium, student loan debt forgiveness. Now, of course, with Trump, Alien Enemies Act, tariffs, birthright citizenship, all of those executive orders falling, not because of who the president is, but because, again, of this longer-term project that they think they're on.
1: Well, walk us back through the evidence of why, that you present, of why the Supreme Court has become what it has become, because of Congress and the president.
0: Yes. You know, we can, like, bop into these little moments in history, in American history, and the Supreme Court is always playing a fascinating role. So I don't want to do a march through history, but truly, I think it is important to realize that we don't really have a Supreme Court when George Washington is president. I mean, we literally have a thing called a Supreme Court, and John Jay is the Chief Justice. But John Jay does four cases his entire time that George Washington is president. He says that it's beneath his dignity to be Chief Justice because this branch is useless. Why? This makes perfect sense. George Washington is amazing, right? He's perfect. No one's going to disagree with George Washington. You don't need a counter-majoritarian branch for George Washington. You can just leave it to him. So it's not until we have our first partisan election in 1800. This is Jefferson versus Adams, the Democratic Republicans versus the Federalists. The whole country almost falls apart over this election. Jefferson calls Adams a hermaphroditic character. Like, if you think things are bad now, like, no one's called each other a hermaphrodite recently. So we can keep that, you know, sign on the wall. How many days since 1800. So we're good. That's when the Supreme Court comes into existence, with Chief Justice John Marshall versus Thomas Jefferson. They are cousins, and they hate each other. And it is the best Netflix show I can imagine. I think about it all the time and the different characters that were involved. Jefferson tries to impeach one of the justices, Justice Samuel Chase, who's on the Supreme Court at that point, in the hopes that he can then impeach John Marshall and make the court reflect the partisanship of the president in office. He has a supermajority in the Senate. He can do it if the party stays loyal, but they don't. They vote against Jefferson's wishes, and the Supreme Court is then built as this independent third branch of government. So this is going to become important when we get to the progressive era. And let's be clear, let's underline era. I mean Teddy Roosevelt and Woodrow Wilson. This isn't the progressives that we talk about now. This was the idea at the turn of the last century that, you know, democracy was kind of messy and maybe dumb, and why are we trusting all of these voters who are idiots? Congress is then full of the people who the idiot voters pick, so they're just like proxy idiots in Congress. They don't know anything. Well, we need our experts deciding these questions for us. And in many ways, we've been on this 100-year march of removing power from Congress to experts. So the progressives build these independent agencies in the executive branch. They believe in eugenics as a way of experts deciding what the, you know, correct people are, what they should think, believe, look like. The worst decision, you know, the Supreme Court ever made after Dred Scott and Plessy and Korematsu is a case very few people have heard of, which is a progressive era case called Buck v. Bell. Carrie Buck was raped by her foster parent's nephew, and the state of Virginia forcibly sterilized her because, as Oliver Wendell Holmes, a justice on the court, wrote, three generations of imbeciles are enough, right? This was the idea that experts will decide whether Carrie Buck should be able to have children. The evidence that they brought, by the way, was that she had passed notes to boys in elementary school and therefore was a loose woman. I mean, the story just gets more and more tragic as you dig into it. The daughter that she had from that rape is given to the foster parents and dies at a very young age. So this is the idea that we don't want to solve our problems through the democratic process, through the negotiation and compromise that's required in Congress. We want to move more quickly, more streamlined, and again, experts get to decide that. So over 100 years, we have just further and further moved questions away from the democratic process and into these questions of experts in the executive branch. Well, at the same time, of course, the Supreme Court gets full control over its docket. It doesn't have to take the cases it doesn't want to hear, starting in 1925. And we see the Supreme Court become a more powerful arbiter because Congress is no longer doing the job that it was doing. The Supreme Court starts to step in to now be the referee between the president and Congress, and this idea of when the president can act alone. And you kind of see this come into its full blossoming at the beginning of the second term of the Obama administration. Obama's immigration reform fails in Congress. Republicans in Congress block it. And he says, I have a pen and a phone, a pen to sign executive orders and a phone to rally the American people to my cause. And he has a year of executive action where he does 88 executive orders, which sounds so quaint by our standards today, but at the time was quite a bombshell change. Because if you're a member of Congress, let's imagine you're a Democrat at this point, they were working on all these compromises with Republicans to try to get immigration reform across the line. But the president just did DACA and DAPA all by himself when the negotiations failed. Why would we ever compromise again? Then someone can primary me and say that I gave up X, Y, or Z to reach that compromise, but the president could give us everything we want from our side. And if you're a Republican, you think, this is how we're going to run against him next time. This is how we're going to win the office. And you see the creation of negative polarization that we live in today starting from this moment. And I just want to be clear that this isn't a partisan point, because the second Donald Trump comes into office, he's like, hold my beer. We are only doing executive actions. We're never working with Democrats again. What a silly idea. And the idea of legislation really dies on the vine at that point. Government by executive order takes over. And the members start to see that they have more to fear from primary elections than they do from general elections, so compromise becomes a bad word. And the difference between the guy who spent all of his time raising money on Instagram through anger and outrage at whoever the other team is, and the guy who spent 6 months working on a piece of legislation that never saw a vote, the guy on Instagram raised all the money and he wins in the primary. And the person who's actually doing the legislation fails. And you then have the activists who are thrilled when they're invited to the Rose Garden for whatever executive action the president signs. The headlines and the press releases, you got everything you wanted, yay, Congress doesn't have to face a primary, and maybe the Supreme Court in a few years will strike it down. But don't forget, the headline will read, Supreme Court strikes down Biden's student loan debt forgiveness. It won't say, Supreme Court says, what the hell was Biden thinking not going to Congress to get this passed? Blame them. The activists will blame the Supreme Court, not President Biden, not Congress. And if it's climate change or immigration or whatever issue you think is most important in solving right now for this country, it doesn't get solved. We have executive actions that stay in effect for a couple years. You don't solve climate change in 4-year increments. You have to solve it

0: accusing at the Supreme Court is written in the floweriest, happiest language of potentially slow rolling a case. But the Chief Justice, you know, he only gets one vote. He doesn't actually get to, like, tell anyone what to do. He can't make them fire their clerks. He can't really make them do anything. But he gets $10,000 more than an associate justice. He is the chairman of the Smithsonian. So he, as he brags, gets to be the first one to see a new baby panda. Huge. And he also gets to set the deadlines for when a majority opinion must be circulated by. So that's why you get the end of June part, because he sets the deadline that all majority opinions must be circulated. I hope I don't get this wrong off the top of my head. I think it's May 15th internally. And then it takes roughly another 45 days to get all those concurrences and dissents and the footnotes responding to each other worked out. And that's why starting about right now in the term, they will now start releasing opinions at a much faster clip, and why most of the unanimous opinions from this term have probably already come out.
1: Sarah Isker, author of Last Branch Standing.
2: All right. You mentioned it earlier, but what is the emergency docket and why is it growing?
0: Whew, boy, both of those questions you can have entire debates over, but I will give you my best answer. So the shadow docket, emergency docket, interim docket is what will the law be while this case is pending? So if a president signs an executive order, will that executive order be in effect or not be in effect while we determine whether it was a lawful executive order? In the case of President Trump's birthright citizenship, someone has to decide whether we're going to keep the old definition of birthright citizenship or use his definition of birthright citizenship while this case has finally made its way to the Supreme Court. So it's a very important question. And we have three layers in the federal courts. We have district courts. They are the first level to see these, trial judges. And then we have three judge panels at circuit courts around the country. Every region of the country gets their own circuit court.
2: 13 circuits?
0: Yes, there are 11 that are numbered. So the Fifth Circuit broke off into two and made the 11th Circuit its little baby. They would be mad at me for saying that. And then you have the D.C. Circuit and the Federal Circuit. So that's how you get to 13. And then you have the Supreme Court that sits above those. So Donald Trump signs his birthright citizenship executive order. A district court looks at that and says, I don't think that's going to be lawful, so we're not going to have it in effect while I decide for sure whether that's going to be lawful. While the government can then immediately appeal just that question to a circuit, a three-judge circuit panel, and maybe they're like, I don't know, let's let it go into effect. YOLO. They can, then the other side, the losing side, can now appeal that just again, whether it will be in effect through the course of the litigation to the Supreme Court, and that's what we call the interim docket at the Supreme Court when there is an application for what the status quo will be.
2: Is the government, the federal government, a party in all Supreme Court cases?
0: No. Boy, you know, that's not a statistic I have off the top of my head, but my guess is it's probably a little under 50% that the government would be a party. You've got a lot of big cases that are between two corporations deciding something. You've got a ton of cases involving states versus criminal defendants, for instance, that could end up at the Supreme Court on questions of federal rights that are guaranteed to criminal defendants. And you've got, you know, fun disputes just between individuals who happen to nevertheless have federal jurisdiction because they're from different states or because of the dollar amount or because there's a federal law at question. So actually, I'm going to revise down. I think that it's well below 50% actually involve the federal government. Maybe I'm like more at like 30%.
2: The Dobbs case, the abortion case, mm-hmm. that was a Mississippi state government case mm-hmm. versus the clinic?
0: Versus the clinic itself, yes. The clinic sued the secretary of whatever in Mississippi. And so, yeah, that was a question of state law, whether it violated federal law. In this case, the federal constitution, Mississippi had passed a law saying that abortions would be unlawful if you were past 15 weeks. Well, our constitution doesn't say anything about abortion like we talked about. There aren't many words in it to begin with, so we

0: Didn't expect it to. It doesn't use the word privacy at any point, but we have this amendment in the Constitution that was really fought over at the founding. You know, the original Constitution had no Bill of Rights. It was just this, you know, core part that's really about how the government itself functions. It says nothing about, like, your rights that you retain against the federal government. And so the anti-federalists, the ones who did not want the ratification of this federal Constitution, were like, look, we will vote for this, but you'd better guarantee us a Bill of Rights for individuals. And so we do that, but the Federalists were concerned, if we do this Bill of Rights, what about all the rights that we don't think about that are so obvious that we happen not to write down? It will actually constrict people's rights. And so there's an amendment to the Constitution in the Bill of Rights that says, basically, anything not listed here doesn't mean that you don't have a right to it. We will call that the unenumerated rights problem. We know that there are rights that are not listed, but what are they, and how do we decide them, and who gets to decide what they are? And so this was the question about abortion at the Supreme Court, going all the way back to Roe v. Wade. Is abortion an unenumerated right that is guaranteed to you as a citizen against encroachment from a federal or a state government? The Roe versus Wade court said yes. And they were like, look, if we, you know, look at the penumbras and emanations, then, and that's a term that, like, you know, I would not know either of those words, frankly, maybe emanations. I certainly wouldn't know penumbras. It's this, like, wafting idea, right? An aura that an amendment gives, that nevertheless protect a right to privacy, and a right to privacy then protects a right to abortion. This, of course, is going to set our country off on a path that will define the two political parties. Then a case called Casey in 1992 is going to actually ditch Roe v. Wade. It's like, okay, that was actually very poorly reasoned. We're going to try this again. The right that is protected is a right to an abortion without an undue burden. And then we were off to the races for the next 30 years on, like, well, is this a burden? Is that a burden? Is that too much of a burden? So then Dobbs gets decided, again, 6-3 along ideological lines, and the court holds, you know what? This isn't an unenumerated right at all. The founders would not have said that you had a right to abortion at the time of the founding. So if we want to do that, to get back to our who decides question, that will need to either be an amendment that is ratified by the people to protect that right, or it is left to the states to determine that question. So the who decides is the supermajority through the ratification process or the state governments, which is where we are now.
1: Who argues the case for the federal government?
0: The Solicitor General of the United States argues on behalf of the federal government, but there's something a little bit interesting about that. We've only actually had a Solicitor General since the late 1800s, and the Solicitor General works for the president, but they represent the federal government. So who actually represents Congress? Nobody? The Solicitor General? I think there's been a bit of a tension, especially right now, as we think about the constitutional crisis not being what it was at the founding, the federal government versus the states, but in fact now really the presidency versus the Congress, that the person who argues for laws that are passed by Congress nevertheless only works for the president.
1: So is Congress ever a party in a case before the Supreme Court?
0: Almost never. They would have to have something called standing to be a party before the Supreme Court, which means they would have to have a specific injury. And the Supreme Court so far has basically said, you know, voting for a bill and then the president not enforcing that doesn't give you, a congressman, a specific injury. Same reason we don't have taxpayer standing. Like, just because you, like, technically, like, a quarter of a cent of your taxpayer dollars went to go fund this thing that you think is unlawful, you don't get to go sue about it. Justice Scalia defined standing as something like, what's it to you? And that we're not going to have roving bands of citizens looking for unlawfulness. It has to actually be a concrete injury so that we can have a real case or controversy, because that's how we make the best decisions, through a true adversarial process, not just a, like, that doesn't sound right to me, I don't like it.
1: Writ of cert. And I'm not going to pronounce the whole word.
0: I'm going to
1: certiorari.
0: There we go. You nailed it.
1: Is that one of the way to pronounce it?
0: Yes. So all nine justices have slight variations on how to pronounce this word. Interestingly, Justices Barrett, Gorsuch, and Kavanaugh almost never will say it. In fact, I could not find a time where they have actually said it in court at an oral argument. They will say, grant review, or cert.
1: What does it mean? What does it mean, writ of cert?
0: This is the four votes, right? This is where you vote to decide which cases to take. Will they issue a writ of certiorari, or the actual correct Latin pronunciation, I am told by Latin professors, is certiorari, which nobody in the history of lawyers has ever used in their life. But it is where you actually send down an order to the lower courts to ask for the record from the case. So it actually is a real writ. Writs do a thing.
1: There's another term that Supreme Court justices often use. Let's listen.
2: Under principles of stare decisis.
3: Stare decisis.
4: Stare decisis.
5: Stare decisis.
6: Principles of stare decisis.
7: Stare decisis.
8: Stare decisis.
9: I talked about the doctrine of stare decisis.
1: Sarah Isker, what are we talking about?
0: Well, first of all, notice they all pronounce that the same. That we've got down. These Latin terms, we butcher them in law world, but we do try to be consistent, except for the cert problem. By the way, how young did the Chief Justice look there? I had such a crush on him in 2005. Please don't tell him. So stare decisis is Latin for to let the thing stand. This is the idea of precedent. And I do think that there's a misunderstanding about precedent. Precedent isn't just the idea that a current court should uphold what a previous court said because, I don't know, Yahtzee. It is about upholding what a previous court got wrong because stability in the law is more important than getting the law right. And so when someone says, you know, it's important for the court to uphold precedent, it's important to press that person on, tell me a case where you think the court got a question wrong, but you nevertheless think that we should uphold that decision. And so when we talk about the Dobbs decision, for instance, it's really not about precedent unless you think Roe v. Wade was wrongly decided. Otherwise, you just want to have the same outcome as before. That's not a stare decisis question. And Justice Alita Kagan has talked about this, I think, in the most helpful way. She calls stare decisis a doctrine of humility, and I absolutely agree with her, because it's the idea that, like, I sitting here now think that that court got it wrong, but who am I, right? What if I'm the one who's wrong and they're the one who's right? And so it's about stepping back and saying, boy, you know, let's leave this in place a little longer. Let's make sure we think they got it wrong. And so you have justices who view that differently. There was a case called Ramos, which is one of my favorite cases to talk about because it's not a culture war question, but it is a constitutional question. Can a state use non-unanimous jury verdicts to convict someone of a serious felony? As in, do you need all 12 people to agree that you were guilty beyond a reasonable doubt? Or is 9 enough? And in two states, they still said that 9 was enough. Washington State and I believe Louisiana, but sorry if I'm wrong about that, Louisiana. So that goes to the Supreme Court. There had been a previous case about this called Apodaca. Now that's a fun word to say, not Latin, highly recommend. All 9 justices at the Ramos Court, so our current court, believed that Apodaca was wrongly decided. So the only question that they disagreed on, and it was a 5-4 decision, Apodaca is wrongly decided. Should we let it stand anyway? Because stability in the law is more important than getting it right. Or should we overturn it? Because if it's wrong, let's fix the law and say, no, you have to have a unanimous jury verdict. So 5 justices said, yes, unanimous jury verdict. 4 justices said, I think the Constitution does want you to have a unanimous jury verdict, but we should leave it in place because states have grown to rely on it. That's what stare decisis is actually about.
1: 11,000 men and women have served in the House of Representatives in our history. 2,000 men and women have served in the Senate. 116 men and women have served on the Supreme Court. It's a pretty low number.
0: It's an incredibly low number. They serve for a very long time. I mean, isn't it interesting that Justice Thomas, who has been on the court since the George H.W. Bush administration is not the longest serving justice in United States history. You think like we're living so much longer now. Like, nope, you have to go back hundreds of years to find the longest serving. And the longest serving chief justice is still John Marshall, 1801 to 1835.
1: Who was the fourth chief justice.
0: Fourth chief justice, but he's number one in our hearts.
1: Today, on the court, eight of the nine justices are Ivy League grads. Six served as clerks. Eight served on the circuit court and were not elected to any office. And only one, Justice Alito, had a short military career. Now, you compare that to what happened in 1954. 1954, Brown versus Board of Education. The court then, five of the justices, public universities. One didn't even have a law degree. Eight had military service, five were elected, and two had served as attorneys general. What's happened?
0: We have, in my view, over-professionalized what it means to aspire even to be a Supreme Court justice. So you mentioned that six of the current justices had clerked on the Supreme Court. You know, it's even worse than that. Three of the current justices clerked for the justice that they replaced. We've created like a hereditary peerage. The chief replaced the chief. Justice Kavanaugh replaced Justice Kennedy, and Justice Jackson replaced Justice Breyer. I mean, my God, and when you think about what it means to clerk at the Supreme Court, you have to have clerked for multiple circuit judges at this point. Well, what does it mean to be able to take one-year jobs where you're not getting paid nearly as much as your peers at law firms, and you're having to move to random places around the country to do it? First of all, you probably have the economic ability to do that. You don't need to, for instance, support your family. You know, you don't have a parent who's sick. You probably don't have a family yet yourself. You probably don't have kids. You probably went to an Ivy League school. To get into an Ivy League school, you probably went to an Ivy-adjacent school for undergrad. To do that, you probably went to certain high schools. As we mentioned, two of the justices went to the same private high school in the same class with the same history teacher. So, in some ways, we've narrowed the path to becoming a Supreme Court justice, where, like, at 13 years old, I can tell you, like, sorry, you're never going to become a Supreme Court justice. I think we not only lose something because of that, just on its face, that's not great for America, but we also lose something at the court itself when we don't have a diversity of legal experience. You know, Justice Sandra Day O'Connor had to run in a campaign for state elected office. Justice Anthony Kennedy was a solo practitioner who had to go visit a sausage factory in Mexico so that the employees could keep working. This is the sort of legal experience that I think is important at the Supreme Court, where they're getting every case in the country. And instead, we have people who are on this very, very narrow path. Most of them have worked in the executive branch. Most of them, again, have sort of grabbed all these gold stars along the way. So we're picking from a very narrow pool of people who all know each other, who've all worked together, and who have a very narrow view of what it means to be a Supreme Court justice, what it means to decide who decides. I think we've thought about diversity all wrong. It's not diversity of, you know, religion or national origin or race. Those are important. It's not diversity of ideology, though that's important. I just want some diversity of experience. Let's pick someone who at least didn't clerk for the same justice. But the reason that's happening is it's the way often that you're seeing the White House coax these justices off the bench. Hey, I'll pick one of your clerks. That one's a judge right now. They'd make an excellent Supreme Court justice. And so it really is, when I say it's a hereditary peerage, I kind of mean it. These justices, in a way, are picking their replacements from the clerks of theirs that have gone on to become judges at the circuit courts. No. We do not want every seat on the Supreme Court to become stagnant by methodology and ideology. You know, the Supreme Court had eight Republican appointees as recently as 1994. It had all nine Democratic appointees after FDR left office, and yet we didn't feel like it was ideologically stagnant. You talked about Justices Sotomayor and Kagan and when they were nominated by President Obama. Well, they both replaced Republican appointees on the court because it wasn't unusual for a Republican appointee to be liberal, for a Democratic appointee to maybe be more conservative, for them to retire under different presidents. But when we have this peerage, for lack of a better term, we hurt the court's legitimacy as an institution.
1: And we're talking with Sarah Isker, editor of the SCOTUS blog and author of this book, Last Branch Standing, A Potentially Surprising, Occasionally Witty Journey Inside Today's Supreme Court. And next week is part two of our conversation.
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7: As a young boy growing up in Baltimore, I went to my local library and was inspired to read as many books as I could. 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
4: Now, from the historic Ford's Theater in Washington, D.C., national journalist and author Lois Romano, her best-selling book on Mary Todd Lincoln. An Inconvenient Widow reveals the life of a first lady who navigated personal turmoil and public scrutiny during one of the most consequential moments in U.S. history. Ms. Romano is best known for her in-depth coverage of American political culture. Beginning now, a conversation with best-selling author Lois Romano.
7: I'd like to welcome everybody to Ford's Theater. We're here with Lois Romano, who's just written a New York Times best-selling book on Mary Todd Lincoln. And as we talk to you, I'm staring at the place that Mary Todd Lincoln and Abraham Lincoln were on the night that, unfortunately, Abraham Lincoln was assassinated on April the 14th, 1965. So I assume you've been here before and you've probably visited that spot.
10: I have.
7: And what kind of memories did that bring to you when you were writing your book?
10: In every aspect of writing this book, I tried to walk in Mary's shoes. And so I came here quite early in my process to visit the box, and Ford's Theater welcomed me, and it was fabulous. And I actually, there's a glass there, but I was actually able to walk into it and to kind of envision what happened that night. And it was quite dramatic and traumatic for Mary Todd Lincoln.
7: Well, on that night, after he was shot, and we'll go through that a little bit later, John Wilkes Booth jumped off of that balcony, mm-hmm. and he caught his heel or
10: right.
7: spur and actually broke his leg and
10: then
7: hobbled off to a horse mm-hmm. that he'd already positioned there. Nobody really knows what would have happened if Ulysses S. Grant had been here. We'll
10: exactly.
7: talk about that in a moment because he was supposed to be here
10: mm-hmm.
7: and maybe would have protected Abraham Lincoln. But let's go through your book for a moment. You decided to write a book on Mary Todd Lincoln, Abraham Lincoln's only wife. And why did you decide to write a book, and what was your concern about her reputation that led you to write this book?
10: I decided to write the book because I read a lot about many first ladies. I covered first ladies for the Washington Post off and on over the course of a 30-year career. And it's a tough job. And I remember looking back and reading about Mary and thinking, was she really all this bad? Was she really crazy? That's what everyone would always say. Wasn't she crazy? And I concluded that her biography was not well-rounded, that she was judged by some of her flaws, and no one should be judged by only her flaws. And some of it was misogyny. We all should be allowed a little bit of grace in our lives, and she got no grace during her lifetime.
7: You mean there were men who didn't take her seriously?
10: Well, partly that, but partly they took her almost too seriously. When he was elected, there was sort of this whole conversation going around that she had the levers of power. She was from the South, and so they thought she was a spy, that she was committing, you know, treachery. And she wasn't. She was all in for him. They also thought, and there's letters, like people, a lot of this didn't come out till later, but there was letters between very powerful men saying, you know, she's effectively, she's controlling patronage and she's making and breaking, you know, powerful men. And none of that was true. She was influential and she and Lincoln talked all the time, but Lincoln controlled patronage. He controlled everything.
7: So how many years did you take to research and write this book?
10: I took 5 years, maybe a little bit more, 5.5.
7: And did you come away liking her more than you thought you would or liking her less than you thought you would?
10: I liked her more. I never disliked her. I mean, from the beginning, I felt much compassion. And by the end, I just felt so deeply for her. She, during the course of her life, she lost 3 children, before 18. And her husband was shot in front of her. And she lost her mother at 6. And she went through a civil war. And half of her family, actually more than half of her family, was fighting for the Confederacy. And she received no sympathy or empathy from anyone.
7: Right. But the conclusion, I won't go through the final conclusion, we're going to talk about it, but ultimately at one point a court found her to be legally insane and she was put in that position by her sole surviving son, Robert Lincoln. In your conclusion, was she insane or was she just treated poorly?
10: She was not insane. She had some mental illness and she probably had a varieties of, you know, mental illness. I mean, and certainly after he was killed, she had PTSD. And she had high anxiety, but she was not insane. She isolated herself at the end, of her life after Lincoln was killed. And more than anything, she was a little bit of an embarrassment to her son because she would sort of roam around, you know, Chicago and shop all the time and shopkeepers would whisper about it while taking her money. They would talk behind her back, but they all took her money.
7: So after her children died, she ultimately used seances to try to connect with them, in their death. Which many people in those days believed in seances. If you had a seance with Mary Todd Lincoln, what would you like to ask her?
10: I would like to ask her, how she felt about how she was regarded in history, which would not, I'm sure she would not like that. But I would also ask her if she, what mistakes she thought she made and if she had any regrets. I think those would be important pieces of information.
7: Well, I want to go through her life, but before we do that, I want to go through your life for a moment. Were you born?
10: I was born in Brooklyn, New York.
7: Brooklyn, New York. And where were you raised? In New York?
10: I was raised in New York till I was about 10 or 12, and then we moved to Worcester, Massachusetts.
7: Okay. And Romano sounds like a nice Jewish name, right?
10: Uh-huh. Well, it is an Italian name, and I am 92% Italian, but I was born in Brooklyn Jewish Hospital. Don't ask me why, but that's where I was born.
7: Okay, well, I'm sure you got good treatment. So let's look at this. Where did you go to college?
10: Manual College, Sacred Heart.
7: Okay, and you had graduate degrees elsewhere?
10: George Washington in Foreign Relations, yes.
7: And then after you got your degrees, you became a journalist, is that right?
10: I did, yep.
7: And you were at the Washington Post for how many years?
10: I was at the Washington Post a total of 31 years, but I left for like a couple of years to...
7: But you knew all the famous journalists there, presumably, Robert Woodward and all the other people.
10: Yes, he helped get me hired.
7: Okay, so you covered for many years the presidential candidates and presidents. Is there one president that you're most admired after all the ones you covered and interviewed? And you wrote a lot of profiles on presidents. Is there one profile you're most proud of?
10: That's a tough question, because they were all extremely, if you get to the point where you're going to become president, you're obviously interesting. So I don't know if I have a favorite. I will tell you that, one thought I had is that George W. Bush was totally underestimated. When I did interviews, and I did a 7-part series actually on W when he was running for president, and the one takeaway I got, a lot of people talked to me before they shut them down, and the one thing everybody said to me was, of all the guys at Yale, of all the guys in Skull and Bones, he would have been the least that they would have predicted who would have been president. And I came away thinking he was grossly underestimated. I mean, he was the class clown. He was a president's son. But he proved to be an incredibly smart political operator and an amazingly disciplined campaigner.
6: So you would say he was misunderrepresented?
10: Yes, something like that, right. I would say something like that, yeah.
6: So your husband became a federal judge, and you moved to Oklahoma for a number of years, mm-hmm. And you continued journalism there. Now you're moving back to Washington?
10: We're back in Washington for 20 years. But I will tell you one funny thing about Oklahoma. When I left, and it was for very good reason, as you said, my husband became a federal judge, I thought it was going to be the end of my life. I thought, what am I going to do in Oklahoma? And keep in mind, the country was not, nobody looked at the country as a big place at that time. You know, we didn't have, when we first moved, I think we were just getting email. And I did the posted let me keep a job reluctantly. They were just wondering, you know, Don Graham said to me he didn't understand why he was the only person in the country that had a bureau in Tulsa. But I am so grateful that he gave me that bureau. But from the time I got there in 1995 to the time I left, okay, we had the Oklahoma City bombing. We had the Paula Jones scandal. These are all contiguous states, okay? So first I'm in Oklahoma. Then I go through those trials, and I'm just so relieved. I'm like, I can take a breather now. And I wake up, and, you know, we're all carrying these clunky phones in 1995, and I wake up, and I have, like, 20 messages, and I'm thinking, who could be trying to reach me? And I click on, and it is the Monica Lewinsky story. I never even got to go home. I was in Denver, and they said, can you get to Little Rock right away? And we need to find Paula Jones. So that took up another few years. And then from there, W ran for president. So I had, considering I was in Tulsa, which is not a hub of news, I had the most amazing 10 years of my career.
6: When you first moved to Oklahoma, did people do things like send you toilet paper because they thought they didn't have toilet paper there? You ever heard of these kind of things where people think you're moving to a part of the African subcontinent and they don't have all these things?
10: It's an interesting question. No, they didn't send me toilet paper, but there was definitely an ignorance about the middle of the country. I mean, there were people at the Post, highly educated people who went to Harvard and Yale, who were just like shaking their head and, you know, like wondering where I was going. And the truth is, Tulsa is an incredibly sophisticated town. And there's enormous residual oil money there. There's so much enrichment for kids. And I got to watch my kids grow up. I mean, if I had been, if Sten had remained at Williams and Connolly and I had remained at the Post, we would have been getting home at 10 o'clock every night. Instead, I was able to work at home. My kids became highly successful. One was a competitive skater. The other was a nationally ranked tennis player. And I got to do things in those 10 years, you know, that were great family things and advanced my career. So it was actually a really great 10 years.
6: The result of that is, you know, you have two daughters?
10: I have two daughters.
6: And five grandchildren?
10: And five grandchildren. They were all born as I was working on the book. Just want to make that clear.
6: What do your grandchildren call you?
10: You said you weren't going to ask that. A couple call me Grandma and a couple call me Noonie.
6: Okay. Let's talk about a less exciting life than yours, Mary Todd Lincoln's.
10: Okay. Well, now hers is pretty exciting.
6: So where was she born?
10: She was born in Lexington, Kentucky, very well-heeled family. The Todds were very big deals in Kentucky, but also nationally at that time. A relative was a signer of the Declaration of Independence. Her father was had money, and he also, I don't know how he swung this, but he owned a bank, he owned a dry goods store, and he was also the clerk of the State House. So he kind of understood the intersection of money and power.
6: And how many siblings did she have and half-siblings did she have?
10: Altogether, there was about 15, because her mother dies after 6 are born, and then her father just goes immediately in search of a wife. And he finds one, and the wife didn't really, the woman he found just didn't want to get married right away, and he writes her this letter at one point and said, if you understood my circumstances, and she did, and she did not want to walk into a house with 6 motherless kids, and a bunch of nannies, and well, they were slave owners. So he marries her, and she was just on the edge of, at that time, becoming an old maid. She was 26. And then she pops out 9 more children. So there's poor Mary, just dead in the middle of this family and lost.
6: So what propelled her to move from Kentucky to Springfield, Illinois?
10: So the oldest sister in the family, and the oldest child, a woman named Elizabeth, she gets married very young to get out of the house with the 15 kids. And she marries a young man that at Transylvania University. And his father is the most powerful man in Illinois. He was the governor of the state, Edwards, Ninian Edwards. And so Elizabeth moves. And then one by one, she brings the sisters to Springfield and tries to find them husbands. And so when one would leave, one historian called it sort of a halfway marital house. And when one would leave and marry off, she would invite the next sister.
6: All right. She moves there. What year is she there?
10: She's there. She moves there in late 39.
6: And another young lawyer is beginning his practice there named Abraham Lincoln.
10: Correct.
6: So how did he meet Mary Todd Lincoln?
10: So the Edwardses, her sister and her husband, they're young and affluent and powerful, and they have a salon in their home. And so politicians are coming in and out of there. And Mary had heard people talking about him she hadn't met him yet. And they actually meet in December of 39 at a cotillion dance and Mary tells this story. And Abraham Lincoln was a leader in the legislature, and he walks up to her and he says, and he's 6'4" and she's 5'2", and he walks up to her and he said, "Miss Todd, I want to dance with you in the worst way." And then Mary finishes the story by saying, and he did.
6: So he was a rising lawyer.
10: He was.
6: And ultimately, he falls in love with Mary Todd Lincoln, mm-hmm. and they're getting ready to get married. And then what happens?
10: They break up. And it's very unclear. Historians for 60 years or more have been trying to figure out why they broke up. After years later, like in contemporary history, male historians, like to say, well, he just realized how awful she was and he didn't want to marry her. And that reason is not true. She was actually one of the most popular women in Springfield. Stephen Douglas wanted to marry her. She was courted by a lot of men. Lincoln was going through a lot of stuff in his life at that time. He was trying to figure out who he was. His best friend was leaving to go back to Kentucky. And I think he knew that the Todds, at least the Todds that were in Springfield, didn't like him, and they thought he didn't measure up to them, which was true. I mean, not that he didn't measure up, but that they thought that.
6: Now, his former law partner, William Herndon, at one point
10: said,
6: he was really in love with another woman named Ann Rutledge. Is there any truth to that?
10: I think that, was he in love with Ann Rutledge? There's something went on. Whatever that something was in the 1830s, did they have a little courtship or something? It was nothing what Herndon made it out to be. He created something out of whole cloth. Anne ends up dying from maybe cholera. I can't remember. There was something came through this county in Illinois. She dies. And after Lincoln dies, Herndon just can't stand Mary. And he creates this whole cloth story that Lincoln only loved Anne Rutledge, that he attributed his depression to Anne dying, which of course wasn't true. Lincoln was depressed his whole life. And he makes up all this stuff, and he says that after Anne died, he never signed another letter affectionately. But there were letters that he signed to Mary that said affectionately.
6: Now, Mary Todd Lincoln has two suitors, at least two.
10: Mm-hmm.
6: One is Abraham Lincoln,
10: correct,
6: who is 6'4",
10: mm-hmm.
6: and another is Stephen Douglas, who is five foot four.
10: Right.
6: So she obviously couldn't decide whether she liked tall men or short men, right? So ultimately, Lincoln is upset that he broke up the relationship and the engagement. And so how does he get back into her good favor?
10: So they both are upset, but they both try to go on with their lives. And a year and a half goes by. And friends are looking at them, good friends who like them both. Mary hit it well. Lincoln was gloomy during that period. In fact, this is very interesting, and this is not well known. Lincoln effectively had a nervous breakdown after the breakup. So everybody was anticipating. I mean, he unraveled so much that everybody in Springfield thought she dumped him. And he had dumped her. But he went into this, I mean, there's stories about, and they're documented, about they removed all the razor blades from the house. I mean, they thought he was going to harm himself, his friends.
6: Right.
10: He went into such a deep depression. He eventually came out of it, but slowly. He didn't go into the legislature for a full month to vote. So he starts to get his sea legs back. He starts traveling again. He starts making speeches. She initially was fine. She was going out, and everybody was saying, she just seems fine. You know, he's just circling the drain, but she seems fine. After about a year, she starts to feel sad, and he's sort of coming out of it. About a year and a half, all their friends are watching this. Neither of them, they both went out with different women at that time, and they decide they're going to try to get them together. And so they engineer a few things. And there's like a party somewhere, and they're all going out riding in carriages, and Lincoln invites Mary to go. They haven't spoken in 18 or more months, and so they go. And it's a slow reconciliation, and then somehow they click again.
6: All right, so they get married eventually. Mm-hmm. And what year did they get married?
10: 42.
6: Or 1842.
10: Correct.
6: And then Lincoln at that time is a member of the state legislature.
10: Yes.
6: And he's also practicing law.
10: Well, he might not still be a member of the legislature. Is he still a member? You would know more than
6: right,
10: me.
6: Right.
10: Okay. Is he still a member of the legislature?
6: Yes.
10: Okay, he is. Okay.
6: Okay. All right. So, he served, I think, three terms in the state legislature. And we should point out he was a member of Congress for one term. And he did something very unusual. He said he would only serve one term, mm-hmm. and then he actually honored that promise.
10: Right, because he made a deal with his guys.
6: Right.
10: They all decided there was a bunch of guys that were coming up together. And they said, okay, why don't we all just serve a term? And that's
6: right.
10: what he did.
6: Okay, so ultimately they get married and they start having children.
10: Mm-hmm.
6: And how many children did they really have together?
10: All together they had four.
6: All boys?
10: All boys, right.
6: Okay, so after a number of years of marriage, one of the children gets sick. And what happened to him? Is that Eddie?
10: That's Eddie, and he's just shy of his fourth birthday. And they think it was tuberculosis, and he dies. And it's just a very hard, awful time. And Lincoln, he has a whole nother life. I mean, he travels the circuit. And they're both very sad, but Mary is just bereft. And he goes off and starts traveling, and she just tries to climb out of it. And either through very good family planning or by accident, she actually gets pregnant pretty quickly.
6: So it may sound misogynist, but many of the men at the time thought she was a big spender. Maybe she wasn't.
10: Not then.
6: Well, when she was redoing the house in Springfield, I thought she spent a lot of money to rebuild the house or not. That's not true?
10: Well, the money spending comes later, actually.
6: Right.
10: In Springfield, she was very, very cheap. And she would, in fact, that's what gave her a bad reputation. She was always like haggling with vendors. And one time she argued with the ice man, and he refused to come back. And so she had to send a young man, a boy, to just try to coerce the ice vendor to come back. But no, she, and in Springfield, she managed her money fairly well.
6: Was Mary Todd Lincoln interested in her husband running for president of the United States or not?
10: Yes, she was. When Mary Todd Lincoln was a teenager, she told everybody that she aspired to be first lady. And her first political crush was Henry Clay, who lived down the road from her. And she was so enamored of Clay because he ran for president three or four times. And in fact, she shows up at Clay's door once to show off her new pony. She's 13. And Clay invites her to join the luncheon table. And then she dominates the lunch. And she said, I just wish my dad would run for president too. I don't know why he won't. But Mr. Clay, you know, I wish I could join you in the White House.
6: So Abraham Lincoln runs for president. And in those days, he gets the nomination Republican Party in 1860.
10: Very unusual, long shot candidate.
6: And he's running against who?
10: He's running against Stephen Douglas again.
6: So in those days, this is hard to believe today, you didn't campaign for president.
10: You didn't even go to the convention.
6: Right. You didn't go to the convention. You sat in your home and did your business, whatever your business was, and you waited for other people to campaign for you, make speeches for you. It seems strange today, but that's the way they did it. Is that right?
10: That's correct. And he would send people out. Surrogates would go out, but he did not campaign.
6: So Lincoln wins, and after he wins, all of a sudden, a number of southern states say we're going to secede.
10: Mm-hmm.
6: What was Mary Todd Lincoln, was she divided then? Remember, her family had been part of the Confederacy or the Confederate States. Did she ever have divided loyalty, or that wasn't
10: true? Never.
6: All right. So Lincoln ultimately has to wait until March, because in those days, you got elected in November and the inauguration was in March. So he waits at home for all those months. And finally, how does he get to Washington?
10: He decides, and this was his decision, that instead of just going by carriage and train, he wants to take a whistle-stop tour, which was extremely unusual. And everyone was stunned by it, but he was going to go through the whole country because he was trying to sell people. He won in a very, very divided election. It wasn't a landslide, and a bunch of the southern states weren't even on the ballot. He wasn't on the ballot in a bunch of the southern states. So he takes this whistle stop train tour, and his people were all worried about security. He's got guards on there, and the biggest threat, almost the biggest threat, proved to be the crowds. People were so curious about him that they would pull into stations, and thousands of people would swarm the train.
6: They wanted to see what he looked like. Most people had never seen him. They didn't have television then, so people didn't know what he really looked like.
10: And they were interested in her, and they would start shouting, "Bring out Mary." And this is before people turned on Mary, and she would come out, and they'd want to see the kids. And it was a fabulous trip, and there was not... I mean, they had special cars, but there wasn't one train that went through, or one train company. They had multiple railroads doing it, so he would get off in a spot. But it was like an airplane, like it was like a presidential plane today, where you stop in a city, and then a bunch of ambitious politicians jump on the plane right. for one spot to say they're on Air Force One. That's exactly what would happen here. They would jump on the train to be on in these special cars with Lincoln till the next stop in Ohio.
6: And they couldn't take any train through the southern states because
10: right.
6: they were afraid that he could be assassinated there. So he made a very circuitous route, and I think he made something like 66 speeches in the course of all of these stops he had.
10: I thought it was even more. I mean, he made so many speeches, and I remember Albany was a complete mess. They had to call in troops to get him off the train in Albany because the people were so crowding.
6: All right, so they get to my hometown of Baltimore, and then what happens in Baltimore?
10: So somewhere in there, they had hired Pinkerton Detective Agency, and there was that caused a lot of tension. Like some of Lincoln's aides didn't like Pinkerton; they thought he was sort of pompous. So everybody's fighting, but Pinkerton gets some wind. So let's just go back. Maryland is a border state, and it's pro-slavery. So Pinkerton hears that there's going to be an attack on him when he comes through Baltimore. And so they all decide that he can't go through Baltimore. So they all go to Harrisburg first, and then they decide that Mary and the children would stay on the train and go through Baltimore, which I've never quite understood. And then Lincoln would take a detour from Harrisburg and sneak into D.C.
6: You never understood because he left them on the train that people
10: right.
6: wanted to assassinate somebody in that train. So
10: I think at that point maybe they were telling people that Lincoln's not on the train or something, but he gets excoriated for it. And the Baltimore Sun writes this amazing editorial praising her and saying, you know, at least somebody has guts in the family. She stayed on the train and he got off of it.
6: So he actually comes in the middle of the night. It was
10: right.
6: rumored one time he came in dressed as a woman. That wasn't true.
10: A plaid hat, but we don't even know if that's true, right?
6: And then go to the Willard Hotel, and mm-hmm. he basically stays there more or less until the inauguration. So how is Mary Todd Lincoln treated when she comes here to Washington, D.C.? Is she treated as the great next first lady, or is she treated as a country bumpkin type of thing?
10: She's treated as a country bumpkin because up until that point, Most of our presidents had been from the north or the south. And Illinois was just considered to be, you know, hillbilly territory. And nobody took the time to appreciate that Mary was from an incredibly, Mary was more educated than Lincoln. She was the most educated first lady ever to set foot in the White House at that point. And so they just totally underestimated the Lincolns. And the women just didn't embrace her. And in fact, at one point, a bunch of women get together to come tutor her. They come and wanted to have a conversation with her about how to act in Washington, and it did not go well. I mean, Mary was just so insulted and offended. And then a lot of women would not come to the, I mean, a lot of women didn't go to these, they call them levees anyway, but a lot of women did not come to, you know, these meet and greets.
6: Now, as First Lady, does she expect to be treated very royally, and does she expect Congress to give her plenty of money to redecorate the White House and things like that?
10: She does. She had an imperious side, and she did expect to be treated well. She had worked hard to get there, and she wanted to be called Madam President, but that wasn't unusual. She made a bigger deal out of it than others, but some others were called that. But she was trying to, she knew what they thought of her. And so she, you know, as we would say, put on the dog. She would wanted everything to be so in the White House. She needed to redecorate. She did get a budget. And even though much has been written that she overspent that budget, I do want to say that the budget was low. It was lower than her predecessors, and it was lower than her successors.
6: But she spent more money than the budget.
10: She
6: did. How did she hide the fact that she was spending this additional amount of money?
10: Poorly. So while they were in the White House, everything had to ultimately go through Lincoln, and the bills did. And she overspent it by about $6,000, which I don't have my inflation calculator, but it was a lot of money at that time. And so she goes to the buildings manager and says, you know, you need to help me. And I just can't tell him. You're just going to have to tell him. And the war had already broken out, and so he goes and tells Lincoln, and Lincoln's pretty upset. He goes, this house was fine before we even moved in. I don't know why we had to do all this. And he pays a little bit out of pocket, but then the buildings manager did what most people do, and they still do it today, is he asked for an extra allocation, and
6: so
10: he got it.
6: If you go to the White House today, there's a famous Lincoln bedroom. And in the Lincoln bedroom
10: is the Lincoln bed.
6: Is the Lincoln bed. Now, Lincoln never actually slept in the Lincoln bedroom.
10: He hated it.
6: That was his office.
10: He hated the bed.
6: But the bed is still there.
10: The bed is still there.
6: Why was it so famous? Because it was so expensive? Why did she buy that Lincoln bedroom or bed?
10: It was very, no one quite understood why she bought it. She bought it at a fancy store in Philadelphia. It's very ornate, carved out of rosewood. And I think it was meant to be, I don't know if she intended them to sleep in it, but he hated it. And he would never sleep in it. It became famous. I think her son died in it. And it just became a famous bed. And then the Lincoln bedroom got created.
6: Now, while they're at the White House, another son has a tragic ending. What happened to that son?
10: Willie. So the night of, they had this big ball in the White House, which is a whole nother story. She gets blamed for that, but she wasn't the only one that wanted that ball. But anyway, she wanted to cancel the ball because she had two sons that were extremely sick upstairs. And she spends the entire night going up and down the stairs. And they became sick through bad drinking water. I mean, D.C. was a swamp, and even the most rarefied address in the country wasn't protected from that. And they both drank bad drinking water, and one son survived and the other did not. And it was her favorite son.
6: At the time, Washington, D.C. was built over a swamp to some extent. So to get better air or fresher air, Lincoln and his wife went where? On weekends or in summer, they had a soldier's home, right?
10: Yes, they went to the Lincoln Cottage, which is just up the street. And the first summer they went and visited once and they were aware of it, but the first time they went was after Willie died because Mary couldn't bear to be in the White House.
6: So, let's go forward. The war is moving forward. It's ups and downs, lots of problems. We won't go through that whole history of the war because that's not the purpose of the book. But there was a very important incident at the end of the war where Lincoln and Mrs. Lincoln and this Ulysses S. Grant and his wife Julia Grant go visit Northern Virginia when the war is just about over. What happens there that makes Mrs. Grant so upset with Mrs. Lincoln?
10: So Grant is stationed there. I mean, and so he keeps inviting Lincoln, but his wife keeps saying, invite Lincoln. And he said if he wanted to come, he'd tell me. So by that point, their oldest son's working for Grant. And he said, if you invite them, they'll come. So they go and they take a boat there. And this is in 65, and it's in March of 65, and it's right before the war ends. And they both go, and Grant takes them out to see the troops, and another general took them out. It was two different days. And Mary is assigned to be in, it was called an ambulance, but it was a carriage, very muddy. She's with Julia Grant, and she looks up, and there is one of the wives of the generals, two of the wives of the generals were skilled equestrians, and they were riding horses with the generals and Lincoln. And Mary just goes berserk, really, and she doesn't understand why those women are riding next to her husband. And it's been attributed to, I mean, it was definitely, she had a meltdown, and you can't describe it as anything else but a psychotic break. But it's been attributed to jealousy, and I don't see it that way. I see it as she had so much weight on her. She was not doing well mentally because of all the deaths. And she thought the women, she was jealous of her prerogatives. And she thought, at one point she thought that the troops thought that the woman riding the horse next to Lincoln was her. And so she felt dismissed. And she has a total meltdown, and acts incredibly poorly, and she berates. The woman comes back. There's some question about this because the guy who was in the driving the carriage claims that Mary Lincoln berated the woman. When Julia Grant, wrote her memoir, she said she didn't do that. She was a little cold, but she didn't say anything verbally. But she was so upset that they get back to the boat where they're staying, and she starts telling Grant that he should fire the general whose wife it was.
6: So ultimately, when they come back to Washington, right. Mrs. Grant, not enamored with Mrs. Lincoln, gets an invitation from President Lincoln to go to see our American cousin at Ford Theater.
10: Right.
6: What does Mrs. Grant say about that?
10: She says, over my dead body. Basically, she says, I don't want to go. And you have to realize that to turn down the president, if you're Ulysses Grant and you've just won this war and you're turning down the commander in chief, and Lincoln had this vision that they would both come into the theater. It was supposed to be celebratory. And his wife just said, I'm not going. I mean, I had enough for her at City Point. That was a real meltdown.
6: So Mrs. Grant arranges to visit with Ulysses S. Grant, their son in New Jersey. Mm-hmm. So they say, we can't come. We got to go see our son.
10: Mm-hmm.
6: And so the importance of this is that Grant traveled with a dozen or so military people.
10: Exactly.
6: Had he come to the theater that night, presumably he might have had more protection around Lincoln. But that didn't happen. So Lincoln came only with one young aide. Is that right? And his wife.
10: He came with a guard. His regular bodyguard wasn't available that night. And so I think the Metropolitan Police, there was no Secret Service, provided someone. And it's just unclear why this guy, because he did not have a good record with the Metropolitan Police. He had had some incidents. And at the time, nobody wanted him to go to the theater. There was a lot of threats. Even though the war had ended, the Secretary of War did not want him to go. And Lincoln had asked Stanton to go. He didn't want to go. He asked the teletype operator to go, who was his friend, because Lincoln would spend all the time in the teletype room. And Stanton said, no, I don't want you to go either. They were very worried about it. So this guard, even though Lincoln didn't have regular detail, this guard was supposed to sit outside that door. And at some point during the night, he left the post. And he claimed later that he went into the audience because the play was so good, which I gather it was, and to watch the play. Other people said they saw him at a saloon down the street.
6: Okay, so that night, John Wilkes Booth enters the unguarded door.
10: And he's an actor, so nobody questions him.
6: He's a famous actor.
10: He's a famous actor, so he's just walking through the theater. Nobody says a word.
6: So he goes into box seat up mm-hmm. there that were just referred to earlier, shoots Lincoln once in the back of the head.
10: Mm-hmm.
6: Lincoln obviously collapses. His wife is there, and what is her reaction? I guess a typical reaction.
10: She looked over in a split second, and she saw his head drop, and she thought that he'd maybe fallen asleep. This all happened in such a split second. But in the meantime, you know, Booth is jumping off of the balcony. He catches his spur, and he breaks his leg. He jumps off that balcony right there. And that's how it looked, by the way. That's not decorated for tonight. That's how it looked that night. It was in honor of Lincoln. He jumps off, and she figures it out. Well, she moves her hand away, and she sees blood, and she screams, "The president has been shot." On his way out, Booth slashes their guest, Major Rathbone, slashes him down to the bone because he tries to stop it. And then pandemonium breaks out into the theater.

0: right, but Mary is not particularly welcome in the room, which is just one, another great tragedy of her life. She's hysterical, and they don't want her in there. And in addition to that, even as he lay dying, all the powerful men in Washington are grabbing on to his pant leg. I mean, and they want to be in that room. And so parading through that room are senators and Supreme Court justices and governors and assistant secretaries of the Treasury. It's just extraordinary the amount of people that are let in that room. She comes in about every hour, and at one point she comes in at a little before 7 in the morning. He's still alive. And there's not a lot of air in the room, and she screams and she faints because she sees him, and he's, by now, his color's changed, his face is swollen. She faints, and the way the story goes is that the Secretary of War, Stanton, runs out and says, get that woman out of the room and don't let her back in. 20 minutes later, at 7:22, Lincoln dies. And the minister, they all say a prayer. They never invite Mary in the room. They all say a prayer around his body. And then the minister comes out and says to Mary, your husband's dead. And she is startled, and she said, why didn't you come and get me? And he said, because we thought it was better not to. So he makes this decision for her.
1: So ultimately the body is taken to the White House.
0: Correct.
1: And there is a funeral. Does she plan the funeral, and how involved is she in the funeral preparations and planning?
0: It's an interesting question. She's not planning the funeral, but she's involved, and everything is run by her. And she basically lets everything go. She never goes to one thing, and she decides she's not going to go down to the big service that's in the East Room. She's not going to go to the Capitol, and she just can't. I mean, she's a mess. But at some point, they're trying to talk to her about where to bury Lincoln. And there's this whole groundswell about bringing him back to Springfield, and that was the last thing she wanted to do because she didn't want the memory. She didn't want to go back and live in Springfield, even though they had a house there, and she didn't really want him buried there. And she didn't really think that Springfield had been that great to Lincoln, although he had made his career there. And she wants to either keep him in Washington or go to Chicago. So she initially says no, and then they talk her into it, and she says, okay, but only if it's a tomb that's big enough for my two deceased sons.
1: And a site is prepared by people in Springfield that is a site that she actually doesn't want. Is that right?
0: It's an incredible story. They build this tomb, even though they gave their word that there would be room for the sons. And ultimately, Mary, I mean, wanted to be in there too. But they at least said the two sons would be in there. And Willie is on the train. I mean, he's on the train going across country with Lincoln. And they continue to build this thing. Her brother-in-law was the chairman of the board of this beautiful cemetery right outside of Springfield, and that's where she wanted the mausoleum to be built. So the brother-in-law tells them to work on it, and at some point during this process, the mayor calls the cemetery, Oak Ridge, and says, stop work on it. We're just going to continue with the tomb. And she finds out about this in a news story. And keep in mind, the train is moving across the country, and the remains are almost in Springfield, and we're in like May 1st now, or, you know, and she, all of a sudden she calls Stanton, and she calls everybody, and she's like, what is going on? That body is not going into that tomb. So they finally get the message, and they said, okay, he'll be buried in Oak Ridge. I mean, it's a huge spectacle of a fight. But they said, but you know what? Oak Ridge isn't ready right now because they had stopped work on it. So they said, so why don't we just let him be in the tomb until Oak Ridge is ready? This is an incredible story. It shows how shrewd and smart Mary is. She knows instinctively that if that body goes into that tomb in downtown Springfield, it will never leave. And she says, no. Put him in a temporary place at Oak Ridge.
1: And so ultimately that happens, right?
0: That happens, and he goes there.
1: Okay, so after he's buried, has she left the White House as a place to live? In other words, President Johnson is now the president, and he lets her stay there for how long?
0: Five or six weeks. Long time.
1: When she moves out, it was rumored at the time, and maybe you know about this, of course, that she took a lot of things with her that maybe she shouldn't have taken. Was there any truth to that?
0: No. Mary was a hoarder, and so she had a lot of boxes.

0: boxes, and she took one thing and she asked permission. He had a favorite dressing table, and she asked the buildings manager if she could take it, and he said if you replace it with something else, and she did. And she took that one table. But all the boxes were all hers.
1: Right. Where did she live after she left the White House?
0: Again, it's such a tragic story. So she moves to a hotel. Well, let's just back up for 30 seconds. Lincoln dies and he has some money. But he dies intestate. And so there's no will. There's an executor is appointed, a sitting Supreme Court justice. And the money, when it is divided up, is going to go between her and the two sons. So this guy, David Davis, he puts her on an allowance of the equivalent of $50,000 a year. And he just really takes his time settling the estate. So she's a former first lady, and I sympathize. She's entitled to leave the White House and have a place to live. She has no place to live. She checks into the Tremont Hotel in Chicago, which brought back lovely memories, but she couldn't afford to stay there. So her son finds her a small place in Highland Park. And eventually she moves back to Chicago, but she's transient. I mean, she just moves into a hotel.
1: At one point, though, she decides to pick up and move to Europe. Why did she want to move to Europe, and how long did she stay in Europe?
0: She wanted to get away from the gossip. I mean, from the time Lincoln died, almost until her own death, I mean, she was just talked about so much. So she went twice to Europe, and that was in 68. And she went in 68 because she had the money to do. They finally settled the estate, and she had the money to make her own financial choices.
1: And she's over there with her son, Tad, and ultimately she comes back, and then she comes back, and I should point it out, she spoke fluent French, as you point out in the book.
0: Mm-hmm.
1: So she could get by in Europe pretty well. She comes back, and when she comes back from Europe, where does she move then?
0: She very briefly moves into Robert's house, and then Tad gets very sick on her way back. He was sort of a fragile kid, but he was 18, and she moves into a hotel again, and then Tad dies.
1: So three of her sons have died.
0: Right. Before
1: and her husband.
0: Adulthood, right.
1: Then the ultimate, offense against her was her son Robert, the only remaining son and the oldest son, goes into court and tries to get her declared insane so she could be put in a mental institution, and does that effort succeed?
0: It does, and he takes control of her money, although he didn't want the money, but he was embarrassed by her. His ultimate embarrassments were her shopping and the spiritualists, the mediums, and she comes back to Chicago. This is on the 10th anniversary of, and she is acting a little strange, but she's not insane, but it's on the 10th anniversary of his death. And he's getting reports that she's shopping all the time for a lot of stuff she didn't need, and that strange people are coming in and out of her hotel room, and he's frantic. You know, he's worried that they're going to take her money. And this Mary was a little wacky. At this time, keep in mind she's like Where's Waldo, right? She's like she goes through the Chicago Fire too, and when she goes through the Chicago Fire, she takes out all her money out of the safety deposit box and she carries it on her person for the rest of her life.
1: She and takes her bonds and attaches them
0: right,
1: to her petticoat.
0: Right, and they're stowed into her, and it's like $1 million. And Robert figures this out, and he's like, "Oh my God, she's seeing spiritualists. She's shopping all the time, and she's got this money sewed into her dress. I've got to get her off the street."
1: So if buying things you don't really need were to be the definition of insanity.
0: Come to my house.
1: Right. Okay. So Robert, without letting her know, he more or less arranges for a court to have a hearing. She gets brought to the court against her will.
0: Ambushed.
1: No real lawyer representing her that's competent. And what does the judge decide?
0: Well, the jury decides.
1: Jury.
0: So it's a jury. It's a 3-hour hearing, and it's just such a sham. It's all the shopkeepers that took her money are saying, "Well, she came in and I did sell her all that stuff, but she seemed insane when she bought it." And then the people at the hotel saying she had all these unopened boxes in her room. And it takes them 10 minutes to convict her of insanity.
1: All right. So she goes to an insane asylum for women.
0: Mm-hmm.
1: How long is she there before she figures out how to escape?
0: She's there for just shy of 4 months, but I just want to add that Robert decides it's okay to go on vacation. He just underestimates his mother all the time. So he goes and visits her with the child, and he's writing letters saying, "I know she's really happy there." And she's so miserable. And so he leaves to go on vacation across the country. And she writes the two most powerful lawyers in Illinois and says, can you come see me and bring the editor of the Chicago Times with you? And they looked at each other and they thought, okay, something's up with Mary. We're going to go. We're not going to bring the editor of the Times right away. We think we should wait a day. And they show up and she seems perfectly sane. And she just says, I shouldn't be in here. And they agreed with her.
1: And ultimately what happens then?
0: She gets herself out. And Robert is fighting it till the end. He's fighting it so much that finally the chief doctor of the sanitarium is like, I can't do this anymore. He said, I'm under so much pressure. I think she's better and she should leave now and go live with her sister.
1: And she does.
0: And she does.
1: And how long does she live with her sister?
0: She lives with her sister not that long. She has to fight Robert to get the money. He's still fighting her. He's got control of the money. And she ultimately wins the battle, gets the money back, and she says to her sister, I can't stay here, because I'm just going to be forever this insane woman, right? And she goes, I mean, this is where, people don't understand how tough this woman, resilience. She goes to Europe and moves to a small town in France, and she's fine, except she has a lot of physical maladies, but she's fine. She makes some friends there, and she stays there till her health deteriorates, and she then takes a boat back.
1: She comes back, and her health deteriorates, and
0: it does.
1: She dies when?
0: She did reconcile with Robert. I want to say that she dies like a couple. A couple of years later.
1: She lived to be how old?
0: Only 63.
1: 63.
0: Her health just, she died of a stroke. I mean, she had diabetes and we didn't know how to treat it then. And that, she had a lot of, and she was deteriorating her eyesight and.
1: Where is she buried?
0: She's buried with Lincoln.
1: Today, based on all the work you did, you would say that she was not insane. Mm-hmm. She was more or less railroaded into an insanity, situation. And that basically there was some misogynist view that she was too big a spender or something like that. Is that a fair summary?
0: I would say this. Her story was not rounded. And I have to be very careful here because Mary, there were times Mary did not act well. And she did things that, I mean, she did things and said things that were not appropriate. But my position is that her whole story was never told in a really coherent way. And a lot more scholarship became available to me. And I hope that I have told her story in a well-rounded way to have people appreciate that she was a consequential first lady.
1: What happened to her remaining son, Robert Lincoln?
0: Robert became, this is also very interesting, he became the head of the Pullman Company, but Robert was mentally ill as well. And what was interesting about that is there are letters where he is saying, I had a nervous breakdown, and he was forced to leave Pullman for 6 or 8 weeks because he couldn't work. He was so distraught. And sometimes over the same things his mother was, like he was a distraught when Marshall Field died, like he was grieving so much. But yet, he never had compassion for his mother. Even after he became, bereaved and mentally ill, he never threw any grace towards her.
1: He's a person you didn't want to hang out with too much because when he was with Garfield, Garfield was assassinated. And one time he was with McKinley and McKinley was assassinated.
0: There you have it. I mean,
1: Look, it's a really interesting, riveting book. I highly recommend it. I really enjoyed it. Congratulations on it. Do you have another book you're ready to write?
0: I wouldn't say ready, but I'm having conversations and it'll be an interesting book and I'll probably try to do something similar is to look at, hopefully, maybe not, but maybe look at a woman that maybe was underrated in her lifetime. And
1: many journalists have become biographers. Mm-hmm. When you think about it, John Meacham has become one. David McCullough was a journalist for a while as well. Doris Kearns Goodwin. What is it about journalists that makes them want to be biographers in the end?
0: We covered a lot of these type of people, and I think we find, chronicling them interesting. Seeing what makes a powerful person tick is fascinating. And I think that we know how to dig. I would put it that way. We know how to research.
1: Congratulations on your book.
0: Thank you.
1: Thank you for coming.
0: Thank you.
2: Before the interview, Lois Romano visited the box where Abraham Lincoln was assassinated and then viewed the gun used by John Wilkes Booth.
3: There should be room for the three of us in here.
4: I'm always so impressed at how big history happens in small spaces.
0: Mm-hmm. So is this where the guard would have supposed to have been?
3: So the guard, if it really was a guard, would have been outside the door.
4: Okay.
3: But he's just here at the beginning, and there's no security detail around the president whatsoever.
0: Right, once he leaves. But he wasn't supposed to leave, right?
3: Actually, he's not supposed to guard the president around the clock, so it's more of a ceremonial role that he plays. Standard operating procedure is he's told you can watch the play or attend to other business. That's precisely what he does. And the amazing thing is, after the assassination of Lincoln, we'll go through the assassination of Garfield in 1881 and William McKinley in 1901. Then they expand the role of the Secret Service to include protecting the president. So, yeah, there is no real protection for the president. And so what transpires here is...
0: But he was brought in on his day... Well, his regular guard took the day off. And so the Metropolitan Police assigned this man...
3: Right.
0: To come here.
3: Correct. On a rotating basis, there might be about a dozen Metropolitan Police off duty that might be assigned. They're at the beck and call of the First Family, but they're not providing round-the-clock security. Mm-hmm. And so that is a shortcoming at the time for security. I'm sure you've looked in before, but of course, Mary would have been seated in that second seat, that cane or wicker bottom.
0: And this chair was made for Lincoln, right?
3: Yes, so it's a period piece item from the time period, but not the original chair.
0: Sure.
3: That's in the Henry Ford Museum in Dearborn, Michigan today.
0: Because he was so large, right, that they had to make this chair for him.
3: That's conceivable. I mean, he is a tall man, 6'4", and sleeps on a custom-made bed at the White House. It's 7 feet in length.
4: I know that they decorated the box especially for that performance that night, right? Mm-hmm. So... it was the end of the war, the city was in celebration, and so the Fords, when they found out that the Lincolns wanted to come see the play, they decorated, right? So on your average day of the week, it wouldn't have had the flags, it wouldn't have had the fancy furniture, right? It wouldn't have had the portrait of George Washington on the front.
0: I see.
4: All of that was decorated on the 14th of April because Lincoln would be in attendance that night.
3: And we get visitors all the time that are perplexed by that. They come in and they think it perhaps it's in memoriam to the president after he passes. But that is the theater staff's conception of how you make the state box.
0: That's what it looked like that night. Yes. Okay. That's fascinating.
1: So this is the Derringer.
0: Is that the actual Derringer?
1: That's the actual Derringer.
0: Wow, you guys have that.
3: And the size of it, it's so small. It's like a
0: look at that.
3: It's like a smartphone today. It just fits easily in a pocket.
0: It's a toy gun.
3: Yeah, it does look like a toy gun.
0: Wow.
3: And it only holds one bullet. It comes with a molding kit.
0: It only holds one bullet, which is why he was not going to shoot anybody else. He came in for one purpose. Wow. I didn't realize it held one bullet. That's fascinating.
3: Park Service for a long time did not want to display the weapon. It was seen as too macabre, and I think it was just considered really raw. But as decades passed... ideas changed and they do display the Derringer now.
0: I'm fascinated by this. I didn't realize it was that small and I didn't realize it only had one bullet.
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1: What about young people who are booing speakers who are involved in AI because they think AI is maybe not good for them?
6: I think there's young people are very smart. I think these speakers act like there's not going to be an impact. Now, what's happened here is, like, look, we went to crafts stuff, to manufacturing. There was enormous social and political upheaval, you know, riots, et cetera, et cetera. This is happening, and that happened over decades. This is happening over a few years. Facebook just laid off 10% of its staff. Every single company is announcing 10 to 20% layoffs, and it's because AI can do a lot of... Now, some of it's overblown, and I'm sure every CEO says, let's AI this, and it's not going to work necessarily, But if you think about the impact the internet has had on work, it's been vast. It's been vast, and especially in the media industry, in the music industry. And eventually you cope with it, but the speed at which this is happening is so fast that there's going to be societal and political upheaval that is going to be really devastating.
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8: Next, Prime Minister's Question Time from the British House of Commons in London. British Prime Minister Keir Starmer answered questions from opposition Conservative Party leader Kemi Badenoch. "Let me be clear, Mr. Speaker. The acts of violence and arson that followed are totally unjustified. We are united in calling for calm and determined to restore order, support the police and all those on the front line, and ensure that justice is done," said British Prime Minister Keir Starmer of the anti-immigrant violence across Northern Ireland following a knife attack in Belfast. Several other topics were addressed, including national security and defense strategy, National Health Service modernization, the humanitarian situation in Gaza, suicide prevention, and online safety protections for children. Lindsay Hoyle, Speaker of the British House of Commons, begins.
9: Before we come to Prime Minister's questions, I know the thoughts of the House will be those affected by the events in Belfast this week. I should inform the House that charges have been brought against a man following the attack on Monday night. That case is now sub judice. It is possible that other charges may be brought, including respect of events in Belfast in the aftermath. I am granting a full waiver to allow members to discuss wider issues raised in the context of this incident. However, I must urge members in the strongest terms not to discuss the details of any individual case. This includes not discussing any motive or the guilt or innocence of any individual. Members should avoid wider speculation that comes with prejudicial in any future criminal trials. We now come to Prime Minister's questions. I call Melanie Ward.
10: Yeah. Question number one, please, Mr. Speaker, and happy birthday to you.
11: Thank you, Mr. Speaker. Last week, I noted the helicopter crash in Devon, and I want to put on record our sincere condolences to the families of Lieutenant Commander Chris Gayson, Lieutenant Lily Mae Fisher, and Petty Officer Owen Green. Our thoughts are with their families at this tragic time. Yeah. Mr. Speaker, I also send my condolences to the family of Michael Storey. Michael worked as a driver in Number 10 for over two decades. He was a remarkable gentleman, held in the highest regard by all that knew him, and will be deeply missed. Yeah. Mr. Speaker, people are rightly sickened by the horrific attack on Monday night in North Belfast. As you have just said, the man arrested has been in court in Belfast this morning and charged. I want to thank the Police Service of Northern Ireland and other first responders and members of the public who responded with such bravery. And our thoughts are with the victim. But let me be clear, Mr. Speaker. The acts of violence and arson that followed are totally unjustified. This morning I spoke with the First Minister, the Deputy First Minister and the Chief Constable. And the Secretary of State for Northern Ireland is meeting leaders in Belfast today. We are united in calling for calm and determined to restore order, support the police and all those on the front line, and ensure that justice is done. On a lighter note, Mr. Speaker, as the World Cup gets underway, I'd like to wish the best of luck to both Scotland and England. Yeah. And I too would like to wish you happy birthday. Yeah. Mr. Speaker, this morning I have meetings with ministerial colleagues and others. In addition to my duties in this House, I shall have further such meetings later today.
9: Melanie Ward.
10: Thank you, Mr. Speaker, and let me associate myself with the Prime Minister's remarks about the situation in Northern Ireland and about the Scottish football team.
9: Thank you.
10: Mr. Speaker, the existence of Israeli settlements and settler violence against Palestinians is a major and deliberate impediment to peace. By working with Israeli human rights researchers, I have uncovered 32 British charities which are funneling money to Israeli settlements on Palestinian land. Last week, I submitted a formal complaint to the Charity Commission about them. In the last 5 years, they've sent over £28 million to illegal settlements, with a likely taxpayer subsidy through gift aid of more than £5 million. Our constituents will be appalled by this. Does the Prime Minister agree that funnelling money to Israeli settlements is extremist activity, not charitable activity? And will he be clear that it is banned?
12: Prime Minister.
11: Can I thank my honourable friend? Settlements are a flagrant breach of international law, and no UK charity should be supporting them. And the Middle East Minister met the Charity Commission today to discuss these concerns. We announced yesterday further sanctions against those who support settler violence, and we will continue to look at strengthening those sanctions. British businesses should have no economic involvement in illegal settlements. And let me just say, the situation across Palestine remains desperate, and the UK will continue to lead efforts to prevent human suffering and get aid in and preserve the viability of a two-state solution.
8: British Prime Minister Keir Starmer.
9: Leader of the Opposition, Kevin Bent.
13: Mr. Speaker, can I also wish England and Scotland the very best in the World Cup? Can I wish you a very happy birthday, Mr. Speaker, many happy returns? And may I take the opportunity to associate myself with the remarks that the Prime Minister made about the helicopter crash, our condolences to their family and, of course, to the family of Michael Storey as well. Can I also thank him for his short statement on Belfast? The scenes in Belfast are deeply disturbing. A man is in hospital after a brutal attack, and now families are frightened after a night of violence. There is a live criminal case, so we must be careful about what we say. But we can be clear about this. People have a right to be angry. I am angry. And people have the right to expect their politicians to secure our borders. But no one has a right to burn families out of their homes or to burn public property and attack the police. We all have a duty to stand up for public safety in every way. Mr. Speaker, last night, America carried out strikes on Iran in response to the downing of a US helicopter. This comes just days after renewed attacks on Ukraine. The world is getting more dangerous, and the British public want to know this government is doing everything it can to protect our national security. So can the Prime Minister tell the House, will the full defence investment plan finally be published this week?
9: Prime Minister.
11: Mr. Speaker, can I agree with her that in relation to both Iran and Ukraine, we're facing a more volatile world than at any time during our lifetimes? Mr. Speaker, so far as defence is concerned, we've already taken a number of measures. We've increased defence spending from 2.3% to 2.6% in 2027. That's spending £270 billion over this Parliament. We've carried out a strategic review of defence, and we're committed to publishing the Defence Investment Plan before the NATO summit, which is in just a few weeks' time.
13: That sounded like a no, Mr. Speaker. We have wasted 2 years waiting for the Defence Investment Plan. Projects have been put on hold, and Britain is getting weaker with every passing day. It has been reported that the Chief of the Defence Staff told the Prime Minister that the Ministry of Defence needs an extra £28 billion. Will that requirement be met in full?
8: Kemi Badenoch, Opposition Conservative Party Leader.
11: Mr. Speaker, we'll set out the Defence Investment Plan. It's a 10-year plan, and it's the first line-by-line review of defence budgets in 18 years. She's wrong to say it's been delayed by 2 years, Mr. Speaker. The Defence Strategic Review was published a year ago. We've been working through the details to make sure that we get this right. We are the government that has increased defence spending from 2.3% to 2.6%. I remind the party opposite, when they came into power, defence spending was 2.5%, and they took it down to 2.3%. We've taken it up to 2.6%. The defence investment, by 2027, the defence investment plan will be published before NATO. We've already signed 1,400 major defence contracts. 94% of those, Mr Speaker, are with British businesses. And as the Defence Secretary said, that includes helicopters made in Yeovil, drones in Swindon, armoured vehicles in Telford. And we've also given our armed forces the biggest pay rise in over 20 years. That's Labour making investment to safeguard our national security.
13: Mr Speaker, can I welcome the pay rise for the armed forces? But the Prime Minister says he's increased defence spending. He's not. This year, he's cutting it by £3.5 billion. What he's talking about is hopeful increases, which we don't know if he will do, because there is still no defence investment plan. At a time that we need leadership, Mr Speaker, we have total paralysis. It is reported that the Chancellor is only willing to find £13 billion for the dip. At the London Defence Conference last year, the Prime Minister said defence would be the central organising principle of his government. How can that be the case when he's giving the armed forces less than half of the minimum that they need?
11: Prime Minister. Mr Speaker, we've already increased defence spend. We will spend £270 billion in this Parliament. What did they do on spend? They took it from 2.5% and they cut it to 2.3%. And we'll take no lectures from them. They sat at the heart of a government that failed our armed services. They cut frigates and destroyers by 25%. They cut mine hunters by 50%. They cut the army from 100,000 down to 72,000. They missed army recruitment targets every single year for 14 years. And they left morale in the armed forces at an all-time low. So we'll take no lectures from them on defence and security of our country.
13: Mr Speaker, we've heard him say this about 100 times. There is still no defence investment plan. He is the Prime Minister now, at least I think he is. Should I be calling Andy Burnham instead to ask these questions? He is the Prime Minister, and the reason that he's dithering is because he doesn't know where the money is coming from. The military is waiting, the bond markets are watching. He has only three options: cutting spending, more borrowing, or higher taxes. We know that the Chancellor wants to put up tax to pay for it. Will the Prime Minister rule out raising taxes?
11: Prime Minister. Well, Mr Speaker, she asked the House to simply ignore the last 14 years on day one. So we may have failed the armed forces, hollowed them out, but please just forget all that and act as if it didn't happen. Well, you can't forget all that, given the damage they did to our armed services. Mr Speaker, she says forget all that. I remind the House, when they left office, 47 out of 49 major defence contracts were delayed or over budget. That is what we are fixing. And you can't just scrub away and forget. I know they want to forget the last 14 years in power, so do the British public. That's why they're sitting over there. But Mr Speaker, we've increased defence spending, we are going to publish the defence investment plan, and that will be done before the NATO summit coming up in just a few weeks' time.
13: Mr Speaker, I remember when the last government led Europe when we were fighting the war in Ukraine. When Russia invaded, we were ready. We supplied Ukraine with munitions. We increased defence spending. We increased defence spending. But I wasn't asking him about our record. I asked him if he would rule out tax rises. He did not rule out raising tax rises, so tax rises are coming. He can't borrow more because the markets have no confidence in him. The reason the Prime Minister is in this mess is because he maxed out on spending in his first two budgets. That's why the benefits bill is set to rise to over £200 billion by the end of the decade. He has things the wrong way round, Mr. Speaker. He has a benefits plan until 2031, but no defence investment plan. Why not just cut welfare?
14: Mr. Speaker, she talks of leading the way on Ukraine, and I did pay tribute and due to what the last government did on Ukraine, and we stood with them. We continue to lead the way because it's the United Kingdom and France that are leading the coalition of the willing that have got the military plans together for security guarantees in Ukraine. Equally in Iran, Mr. Speaker, it is the UK government and the French government that have put together the coalition for the reassurance military plans as soon as the Strait of Hormuz is open. That is what we're doing to lead. But Mr. Speaker, we are not going to take lectures on defence from the party opposite after what they did to the armed forces, and nor are we going to take lectures on the economy, which they crashed and we've had to pick up.
13: Mr. Speaker, at a time of increased global instability and tension, war in Europe and the Middle East, he is paralysed, giving the armed forces less than half of the minimum that they need. Tony Blair says cut welfare for defence. Lord Robertson, former NATO Secretary General, he's one of them, says cut welfare for defence. We all know why he won't cut welfare. It's because he is too weak. Too weak to make a decision, too weak to face down his backbenchers and cut benefits, too weak to stand up for our national security. As the sun sets on his premiership, he is scrabbling around for a legacy. But isn't it the case, Mr. Speaker, that the real legacy will be a bloated welfare state and a weaker armed forces?
14: Mr. Speaker, when they were in office, they didn't reform welfare or invest in our armed services. So the very choice she puts up, they did. Defence spending went down, welfare spending went up, £88 billion overall on their watch, £33 billion under the shadow chancellor. So, Mr. Speaker, she puts, they did neither welfare reform nor did they spend our armed forces. And every week she reminds us why the British public sent them packing, because she ignores what we're turning the country around. Growth is up. She doesn't want to talk about that. Interest rates are down. She doesn't want to talk about that. Immigration is down after she cheerleaded for it to go up, and the NHS waiting lists are coming down for the fastest rate for 17 years. I'm going to keep fighting for the people who elected a Labour government and sent us here 2 years ago. People who want to live in a safer world. Parents who want to have a better future for their children, and young people growing up in poverty who deserve a better future. We're investing in this great nation, standing up against those that divide us, a stronger, fairer Britain.
8: British Prime Minister Keir Starmer.
9: There will be a taxi, and it might be for somebody who didn't request it. Richard Burkham.
15: Thank you, Mr. Speaker. I'd like to associate myself with the Prime Minister's comments on the horrific events in Belfast. The co-founder of US tech giant Palantir once claimed the NHS makes people sick, but now Palantir is running the NHS's new data platform. The Financial Times has reported that Palantir staff have had unlimited access to identifiable NHS patient data. And also there's deep concerns about Palantir's human rights record in relation to Trump and ICE and Israel's military action in Gaza. NHS patient data shouldn't be left in the hands of a US tech giant. The government has an opportunity, Mr. Speaker, to end this contract through a break clause next year. Will the government take the opportunity and kick Palantir next year out of our NHS? Yeah.
14: Mr. Speaker, as the Health Secretary has said, the existing contract will be reviewed, as it always is, ahead of the break clause, and data security is always a priority. On the single patient contract, there will be strong cyber security protections, and we will protect this data, like we do with all health data. We're focused on modernising the NHS so patients don't have to repeat themselves and get the care that they need more quickly. Our investment has cut NHS waiting lists, delivered millions of extra appointments, improved A&E and ambulance response time. I'm proud of what we're doing.
9: Sir Ed David, Leader of the Liberal Democrats.
16: Thank you, Mr. Speaker. Can I join the Prime Minister in sending our condolences to the families of those killed in last week's helicopter crash? And can I associate myself with the Prime Minister's remarks about the horrific knife attack in Belfast? Our thoughts are with the victim and his family. And can I join the Prime Minister in condemning the disorder last night? But Speaker, in Carers Week, can I celebrate the millions of family carers who make huge sacrifices to look after their loved ones? And can I look forward to an England versus Scotland World Cup final? And can I wish you a happy birthday, Mr. Speaker? Mr. Speaker, as the chaos over the Defence Investment Plan goes on, I'm sure members on all sides were shocked to read yesterday's reports. The government is considering slashing the hospital programme to fund the shortfall. Surely in 21st century Britain, people can expect both a decent local hospital and armed forces that keep them safe. So will the Prime Minister rule out any cuts to the NHS budget to fund defence?
14: Mr. Speaker, can I first agree with him about the amazing work of our carers? We will take the necessary measures to defend our country, the first duty of any Prime Minister. We will also take the measures, as we have done, to invest in our public services. And forgive me, I was running a public service when the government that his party were part of was stripping them bare under austerity, so we're really not going to take lectures on austerity from the gentleman opposite.
16: Well, I was hoping we'd hear more about defence investment. I would urge the Prime Minister to look at our plans for defence bonds to get £20 billion into defence. But, Mr. Speaker, turning to those horrific scenes in Belfast, too many times we see the same pattern, an appalling crime that makes us all feel immense pain and anger, and then extremists who exploit that grief and anger to spread hatred and violence, aided and abetted by social media barons like Elon Musk and their divisive algorithms. Does the Prime Minister agree this is not who we are as a country, and that it is not free speech if it's controlled by tech billionaires and their algorithms? So will he crack down properly on platforms like X that are fuelling violence and hatred?
12: Prime Minister.
14: Mr. Speaker, we will crack down on anyone who's fuelling this division. But it is really important, and I agree with him, we are heading into a very difficult situation in Northern Ireland. As I say, I've spoken to the Chief Constable, the First Minister and Deputy First Minister this morning. They are united in saying we should all be calling for calm. The police are on the front line, and it's our duty as politicians to call for that calm, and nobody who's a politician should be whipping up division and hatred.
10: Speaker, flexible and co-working spaces play an important role in regenerating town centres like mine in Rochester and Stroud. They bring more people to our high streets to spend money in our local shops and support our local economies. But recent case law has put this under threat, with Valuation Office Agency assessments now treating many as single larger businesses. And because of this, many small businesses face not only losing their small business rate relief, but also facing potentially backdated bills of up to 3 years, in some cases costing hundreds of thousands of pounds. So will the Prime Minister please ensure that an urgent political solution is found to this problem?
14: Can I absolutely recognise the important role that flexible working spaces play in regenerating our high streets? Where the law requires a property to be treated as a single unit, the business rates are paid by the operator, not the individual businesses. I can't speak for every case, but I will make sure that the Treasury Minister picks up with her as quickly as possible in relation to the particular issue.
9: Gavin Roberts.
17: Mr. Speaker, can I associate myself with the remarks of the Prime Minister in relation to the tragic helicopter crash last week? Mr. Speaker, yesterday I shared my concern that community cohesion stood on the precipice. The North Belfast attack on Monday was medieval. It was sadistic, and it's sadly been viewed by millions in this country. As reprehensible as it was, the outrageous violence, intimidation and community damage carried out last night in my constituency and in other parts of Northern Ireland require the strongest condemnation. It is impossible to share concerns about damage to our British values and then act in a way that tarnishes the very thing we should want to protect. The government's job, our collective job, is to act, to protect our country and to defend our borders. The Prime Minister knows that the man charged entered our country illegally. He passed through two safe countries and attained asylum in record time. Will he meet with me urgently to discuss the steps he and his government will take to ensure our values are enforced, that the rule of law in this country sustains, and that he protects and closes the open, porous border between our country and the Irish Republic?
9: Prime Minister.
14: Can I thank the Right Honourable Member, and can I particularly thank him and all leaders in Northern Ireland who have urged calm, particularly before what happened last night. I think in standing together with that common message was very powerful. I thank him and others for what they did in that regard. I'm very happy to meet him and other MPs from Northern Ireland as he requests, and I think we've now identified a slot after Prime Minister's questions when we can do that. It is obviously important that we do it the first opportunity. We are all sickened by this attack, but the scenes of violence and disorder have no justification, and we need to be really clear about that. Of course there are questions that need to be answered, but destroying communities, destroying homes and driving people out of their homes is not and will never be the right way to respond to an attack like this. And I look forward to working with him and others to ensure that we get the calm response and give the police the space that they need to deliver justice.
8: British Prime Minister Keir Starmer.
9: Russia, Nora, Ali.
4: Thank you, Mr. Speaker. Can I also associate myself with the Prime Minister's remarks about the horrific situation in Northern Ireland? Mr. Speaker, the Mildmay Hospital in my constituency, established in 1877, has been a pioneer for HIV and AIDS care since the 1980s. Diana, Princess of Wales, made 17 visits to this unique charitable hospital, breaking through the stigma surrounding HIV and AIDS. Yep. Today, Mildmay also provides care for patients with other complex needs, relieving pressure on the NHS, and yet it's at risk of closure because of commissioning issues in the NHS. Ahead of the 30th anniversary of Princess Diana's death next year, will the Prime Minister lend his support to this iconic hospital, which was so close to her heart, so that it can survive and thrive?
9: Minister.
14: Well, can I thank you for raising this? And the Mildmay Hospital is synonymous with extraordinary care and compassion, as she describes. I will make sure that she meets the Health Minister to discuss the concerns that I know she has in relation to it.
9: Epcon.
15: Mr. Speaker, as a person of colour in this House, I'm sure members will agree that I cannot be held accountable for the vile acts of individuals that share my complexion or heritage. However, there are some in this chamber who seek division to further their political ambitions. Yeah. Individuals who are fueling hate against citizens of our own nation and causing hard-working, upstanding people to be afraid for their safety because of the colour of their skin. Teachers, doctors, nurses, which are afraid to go to work. Words have consequences, and with eyes of the nation on us in this moment, what pure cold actions will the Prime Minister take against those inciting violence, perpetrating violence, and more importantly, support the victims following this brutal attack in Belfast?
9: Yeah.
14: All those involved in the violence will face the full force of the law, and quite rightly so. He is absolutely right to describe, as he does, the fear that this instills in some of our communities. And that is a very real fear. It is being felt today, this hour, in Northern Ireland, by families who are too scared to go about their lawful work, to go to school and to go about their business. That is exactly what it does, which is why we must all condemn it.
9: Ms. Twist.
18: Thank you, Mr. Speaker. The British Standards Institution is 125 years old this year. And I'm proud to have been working closely with them to produce and publish BS 30480, the world's first free standard on suicide in the workplace. The standard has now been downloaded more than 12,500 times. As we all work towards reducing the number of people who die by suicide, will the Prime Minister support more workplace adoption of this standard and work with BSI and myself to achieve this?
9: Yeah.
11: Can I start by paying tribute to my honourable friend? She's been an outstanding advocate on this issue. I congratulate the BSI on 125 years of vital work. This guidance reminds us that every part of society has a role to play in suicide prevention. And it is really positive that so many businesses are putting it into practice. And I'm pleased to raise awareness of it and to encourage others who've not seen it yet to look closely at it and follow it.
9: Richard Tice.
19: Thank you, Mr. Speaker, and happy birthday. We all condemn, of course, the appalling violence in Belfast last night after the horrific attack on Monday. But this Prime Minister is in denial of the rising despair across the country over his failure to stop the boats and related criminality, his failure to recognise two-tier policing, his failures over Manderson, his failures over the scourge of anti-Semitism. He's lost the confidence of the country, his own trade union members, and his own very quiet backbenchers, Mr. Speaker. When will he do the right thing, and when will this Prime Minister resign?
9: Prime Minister.
11: Well, Mr. Speaker, last week we had the terrible case of Henry Novak, which they sought to exploit. Now we have a very difficult situation in Northern Ireland where families and communities are extremely frightened. What do? They try to whip up fear and division, because that's all they've got. And he talks about stopping the boats. Mr. Speaker, when we passed legislation to help stop the boats, what do? They voted against it. And to take those measures, you need money. And he is still not properly addressed why his companies didn't just aggressively avoid tax, but failed to patch the tax that they legally owed. His investment company then gave huge donations to reform. If he paid his tax, with more money to deal with these issues.
9: Ivan Sampson.
20: Thank you, Mr. Speaker, and happy birthday. Last summer, my constituent, Ryan Long, went on his first lads' holiday to Ibiza. On his first night, he made what turned out to be a fatal decision when he took an ecstasy pill and, after falling into a coma, sadly passed away at the age of 18. Since his death, his mum, Angie, working with local charity Open Road, has ploughed her grief into campaigning, fundraising and raising awareness of the dangers of drug use so that no other family has to go through the pain hers has suffered. She joins us in the public gallery today. Will the Prime Minister join me in thanking Angie for her dedicated work, and will he meet with her to discuss ways we can further raise awareness of the danger of drugs in Ryan's name?
11: Can I thank him for raising this case? And I think the details of Ryan's case that he has outlined are very hard to hear. I have to say, as a father of a 17-year-old boy, I find it particularly hard to hear. And no mother should have to experience what Angie has experienced. I know she's here with us today, and I'm very much hoping I can meet her immediately after PMQs. Thank you, Mr. Speaker.
19: If any member of the public wishes to visit a major sporting event or major music event, they can expect to be searched on the way in. If they bring a bottle of water, the lid will be taken. If they order a drink from the bar, it will be served in a plastic cup. This is done for security reasons. Yet because of exemptions in the Offensive Weapons Act 2019, those same events permit the carrying of blades up to 5 inches long. I would just like to ask the Prime Minister, does he recognise the dangers and the risks associated with that? And does he recognise what a solicitor might call an exception, our voters would call two-tier justice?
11: Well, Mr. Speaker, let me just be very clear. Any blade that's used to threaten or to harm others is illegal by law. Any blade. We will, of course, work with the Sikh community, knife crime campaigners and the police to learn the right lessons. That is the responsible thing to do. And I really do think we all have a responsibility, a duty as politicians, to respond to the case that we were discussing last week and the events in Northern Ireland that we're discussing today with the calmness that leadership requires.
21: Thank you very much, Mr. Speaker. Maternity care in North Oxfordshire declined under the previous government, with the loss of consultant-led services at the Horton Hospital, where I was born, and serious failings by the Trust, which are now part of Baronites Amos inquiry. However, last week, the Care Quality Commission upgraded the Horton Maternity Unit to good. Will the Prime Minister visit the Horton Hospital in Banbury to see the change that this government's £3.3 million investment into that hospital has delivered since July 2024?
14: Well, I'm pleased that his local maternity services are seeing improvements. We now have a record number of midwives working in the NHS, and we're investing over £150 million to address critical safety risks. There is much more that we need to do so every mother is listened to and receives outstanding care. The recommendations of the Amos inquiry will be published shortly, and we will act to deliver lasting change.
0: Tom Gordon.
3: Thank you, Mr. Speaker. Earlier this year, I found myself in hospital as a result of a flare-up from living with ulcerative colitis. I was bowled away by the support that local constituents and people who live with inflammatory bowel disease across the country when they got in touch and shared their support. But for people with IBD, care often falls far short of the mark. It can take ages to get a diagnosis. Myself, it took the best part of a decade. And then when you manage to get a diagnosis, the care that comes can come as a postcode lottery. Now, when you're living with a fluctuating and not visible condition, that's already hard enough before navigating those systems. IBD UK Alliance set out what good care looks like with the IBD standard. Will the Prime Minister meet with me and clinicians to discuss IBD standards, and will he consider appointing a national clinical lead to drive improvement when it comes to IBD care?
14: Well, can I thank him for sharing his personal experience and congratulating him on his achievements at the London Marathon, notwithstanding that. I agree with him that wherever a patient lives, they should receive high-quality, consistent care. Through national improvement programmes like Getting It Right First Time, we are making sure the best practice is shared to drive up standards, but I'm very happy for ministers to give him the details of that in the way that he's raised in his question.
8: British Prime Minister Keir Starmer.
22: Bruce Vince.
23: Thank you, Mr. Speaker, and many happy returns to you. And can I take this opportunity, as it is Carers Week, to thank all of the young carers and young adult carers in my constituency of Harlow for all they do all year round. Mr. Speaker, you will know, as a former teacher, I spend a lot of time talking to students, parents and teachers in my constituency of Harlow about the dangers of social media, and they're very concerned that these big tech companies are not taking their responsibilities seriously. So can I ask the Prime Minister what he's doing to hold these big tech firms to account to ensure our young people are safe online?
14: Can I thank him for the great work he's done for decades supporting young carers? Mr. Speaker, we've given tech companies a deadline. Introduce the device level controls that already exist to prevent children from sending and receiving sexually explicit images, or we will change the law with fines for companies or even criminal liability for bosses who fail to comply. Because when it comes to the safety of our children, standing by is not an option, and further steps will follow.
9: Adrian Ramsey.
24: Mr. Speaker, a suppressed DEFRA report concluded that without transformational change, our food and water systems are at risk of catastrophic failure from 2030. Another suppressed Joint Intelligence Committee report concluded that there's a high likelihood of ecosystem collapse, putting food production at risk. Does the Prime Minister recognise that many of us across this House are ready to work collaboratively to address these very urgent challenges? And will he commit to publishing these two reports in full?
9: Prime Minister.
14: Well, I agree that we must act to protect ecosystems that underpin our food supply and our way of life. And I'm really proud that under this government, the UK is back playing a leading part on climate change and restoring nature.
9: Alison Taylor.
25: Peter Murrell pleaded guilty to embezzling over £400,000 of SNP members' funds. Thousands of pounds were spent on luxury items ranging from a salt and pepper grinder to a new Jaguar to a luxury motorhome. When party figures raised concerns, even resigned, they were silenced and ostracised by those at the very top of the SNP. Does my right honourable friend, the Prime Minister, agree that a full investigation into this national scandal needs to be held as a matter of urgency?
14: Well, Mr. Speaker, these are clearly serious, legitimate questions that deserve answers and scrutiny. Answers and scrutiny they're not getting. I do think the Scottish Parliament should look at them closely, and I hope they'll listen to the concerns of this House.
9: Hannah Spencer.
26: Thank you, Mr. Speaker. Running a business as a plumber, I was well used to dealing with dirty grubbiness. And there's still plenty of that dirty grubbiness behind me. Now, running a business is tough, so will the Prime Minister join me in backing That's the Problem campaign to cut VAT rates in hospitality? He didn't answer the question last week. Will he tell us today, yes or no?
14: Well, Mr Speaker, I'm very glad that we're cutting VAT over the summer with our summer savings programme that I hope she will support. I do note we haven't heard much from the Green Party leader after he admitted he hadn't paid his council tax. Perhaps he's traded his houseboat for a submarine.
8: British Prime Minister Keir Starmer.
0: Paul Foster.
1: Thank you, Mr Speaker. Mr Speaker, ICBs have a statutory obligation to fully fund all essential medicines and pharmacy provision for the delivery of specialist end-of-life and palliative care at our wonderful hospices, such as St Catherine's and Derrien House, situated in our respective constituencies of South Ribble and Chorley. However,

0: decisions on how services are funded, including medicines and pharmacy provisions. I'm happy to talk to him further about it.
1: Thank you, Mr. Speaker. Every time there is heavy rain, Judy Washington's driveway and garden is flooded with raw sewage. The same happens to her neighbour, and it happened last week again. Thames Water have told my office they won't even look at the situation until the end of winter 2027. It is unacceptable that a lady in her retirement is shovelling sewage from her drive and waiting for human waste to decompose in her garden. Will the Prime Minister write to Thames Water on Judy and her neighbours' behalf to compel them to sort this out?
0: Well, can I thank him for raising this case? And it's obviously awful. If he will share further details of it with my office, I'll make sure the Water Minister picks it up and acts as quickly as possible.
2: I'm introducing this.
3: Thank you very much, Mr. Speaker. Last week, the Prime Minister warned that NATO needs to be ready for an attack by 2030 from Russia. Indeed, we have an increasingly belligerent, expansionist, imperialist Russian leadership to our east and a Donald Trump US leadership to our west, for whom Ukraine and European security is not a priority. So we need to meet the moment. To his credit, since taking power, the Prime Minister has increased defence spending, but the House of Commons Defence Committee is adamant that we need to reach 3% GDP spend on defence. So when the Prime Minister is signing off on decisions within the Defence Investment Plan, which I hope will be, touch wood, imminently published, will he agree to that 3% GDP spend on defence?
2: Prime Minister.
0: Mr. Speaker is right to raise the concerns that we have. We've increased defence spending, and the Defence Investment Plan is going to be set out very soon and before the NATO summit, which, as he knows, in just a few weeks' time.
2: Final question, Liz Schumacher.
4: Mr. Speaker, Lindsay Foreman has not eaten in 32 days, and her husband Craig in 23. They are being held hostage by the terrorist government of Iran. But this government's weak words have abandoned them. So will the Prime Minister stop raising their case and start fighting for them? And he can do that by declaring today in this House that they are arbitrarily detained, something he has refused to do, and refer their case to the International Court of Justice so we get them home.
2: Prime Minister.
0: Can I thank her for raising this important case and give her the assurance, and the House the assurance, that this is raised regularly with us? The Foreign Secretary has raised it very recently. We raise it every time we can. We do everything we can in relation to this case. And we are doing everything that we can, as she would expect, as the party opposite would have done in office, and she's right to raise the case.
2: Let the front benches change over. That complete premise questions.
5: Lindsay Hoyle, Speaker of the British House of Commons. This was Prime Minister's Question Time from Wednesday, June 10th, 2026. The British Prime Minister was questioned by members of Parliament.
6: And now, a portion of Washington Journal from Saturday.
7: Joining us now is Senior Fellow for Women and Foreign Policy at the Council on Foreign Relations, Linda Robinson. She is the author of the book called Women in Power, Fighting for Democracy in an Age of Authoritarianism. Linda, welcome to the program.
8: Thank you, Mimi. I'm delighted to be with you.
7: So what do you see as the connection between fighting for democracy and women in power?
8: Thank you. That is really the theme of the book, is to try to demonstrate how intimately they are connected. And what I have done is really correlate the past decade plus of democratic decline around the world, as shown by indices like Freedom House and Varieties of Democracy, with a stalling of women's political leadership after decades of gains. And so I really wanted to dig into what benefits having women as part of the talent pool and at the top of government as prime ministers and presidents provides, that they're really excelling at defending their democracies and performing in areas of foreign policy and national security in some of the most existential fights we see around the world. So I'm trying to bring forward the value that women provide to democracy as a counterbalance to some of the other trends that are causing women not to run or not to stay in office and to be underrated, really, as equally capable of running countries.
7: Well, before we talk about the value that you say that women bring, talk about first why you say that authoritarians specifically target women in power. And is that just sexism?
8: Yes. Well, it is probably the short answer is sexism, but I think

0: that's always been with us. And what I tried to peel apart as we see this stalling trend, and just to maybe put a couple quick data points, women in parliaments are more or less stalled at 27%. Women presidents and prime ministers, 7.5%, and 22% of cabinet members. So considering they're half of the population, that's very far from what you might consider full representation. The headwinds that I identify is a strain of authoritarianism that is really a regressive, saying women should belong in the home, should go back to the home, focus on family, rather than, as we've seen for many decades since the 70s, women are doing both. And the other thing is really a strain of violent misogyny that has crept into mainstream politics, frankly, and culture. And a lot of that is propelled through the digital space. And there's a lot of documentation now about how women in the public sphere, and especially women at the top, really receive an unbelievable, virulent, constant, and very damaging torrent. And with the advent of deep fake porn, that's just added. The AI developments have really added the pressures on women to try to project themselves as capable leaders.
1: Well, Linda, you do say in your book, quote, violence against women in politics has become normalized. Given the current status of kind of where we are now, where political violence is on the rise, why do you see the political violence against women leaders more? Is there evidence of that?
0: Oh, yes. Well, there is definitely evidence, and there have been some worldwide studies that show that almost half of all women receive threats, and a quarter actually suffer attacks of various sorts. So there is really a disproportionate amount of violence, violent rhetoric, and attempts against women compared to men. And so that's something that's really depressing their ability to perform and their desire to come into the political ring.
1: You mentioned earlier, Linda, that women bring value to political office. Can you describe that and give us some examples?
0: Yes, absolutely. And what I really tried to do is debunk this notion that women aren't capable. There is still, world surveys show, there's some doubt among roughly half of the population about their ability to perform as commanders in chief. So in those hardcore areas of national security, foreign policy crisis, other existential crises. So I looked around the world at recent and current leaders, and I found that, for example, in Taiwan, Tsai Ing-wen, two-term president there, really a tremendous fighter for the defense of her country against, there couldn't be more David and Goliath story than this, against Chinese constant threats and pressures. And that's an all-spectrum kind of threat and pressure, not just military, but a huge propaganda warfare, cyber attacks, so forth, what we call hybrid warfare. And she crafted a very comprehensive policy for dealing with that, starting with domestic resilience. So she undertook labor reform, education reform, pension reform. She also passed the first Marriage Equality Act in Asia. And she's been very strong in defending women, but not as an exclusive agenda item. She's really about lifting up the country. And Taiwanese now, 67% of them, see themselves as Taiwanese rather than Chinese. So she really embodies that new identity that the young people, especially in the island, feel. And that's just one case. I have many from Europe. Half of the world women leaders are in Europe now. And I look at the Baltics, Sanna Marin of Finland. In Baltics, I looked at Estonia's Prime Minister Kaja Kallas, who is today the European Union's chief of foreign policy and security. And she, her mother and grandmother were deported to Siberia. And she was in the former Soviet Union. She's been a real champion for building European defense against Russian threats, which come constantly across the Baltic countries' border. They're really the front line. And also championing accountability for Putin's war crimes. And she is She just has a long track record, and I think we'll see and hear much more from her. In the Balkans, which is the Europe's most unstable corner, there are many women leaders, and I focus on the presidents in Kosovo and in Slovenia that have dealt with different challenges. In Slovenia, they've been very racked by polarization, that domestic division that is what countries, aggressor countries, really probe those divisions within a country to try to come in and dominate. In Kosovo, the case is really centers on Serbian destabilization, which is backed by Russia. And the president there has a long track record. She helped form the country, write the constitution. She's been a real champion for both women's rights, but very critically, Kosovo's increasing recognition around the world. And I just want to say one quick word about Mia Motley in Barbados. So the little Caribbean nation of Barbados, she has just won her third election there. And she's just an incredible advocate for what, for the global south, is really their existential challenge, which is the combined threat of climate damage, which especially for small and island states is just devastating. They're on the front lines of that, but they're also racked with debt, and it's tripled. They are now facing a net outflow from the developing world, $50 billion a year go out to pay creditors, and that leaves them with very little to build resilient economies. And she's championed major international reforms, including the World Bank has now agreed to give a debt a pause when these countries are struck by natural disasters caused by climate. And she has a whole array of proposals and has really been a huge champion for changing the international finance system so these countries can really get a leg up and start strengthening their countries.
1: And Linda, back to this country, you know, Democrats have run two women as their nominee for president recently. Both have lost. What do you say to people in this country that are saying, you know, America is just not ready for a woman president yet?
0: Well, it is certainly true that we've had two tries. And the two women, Hillary Clinton and Kamala Harris, have not won. There were also six candidates that ran in the primary, previously. So we have women that have attempted it. And I think the first thing to note is our system is very, challenging. It's a winner take all, first past the post electoral system. There are many features. We, of course, have the most expensive electoral campaigns in the world, the structural issues of women traditionally having less access to financial networks. But there's also, I think, a lingering doubt, the doubt I talk about, women being able to perform at the top. And if we look worldwide, that is a prejudice shared by about half of the population, and we should say women are not quite as prejudiced against women in this regard as men, but they still have doubts as well. So I think we are just one of the most challenging countries, and I would say we're firmly in the middle of the pack. The U.S. has never actually been a leader in gender equality, whereas you see half of the women, as I mentioned today, who are president and prime minister, are in Europe. And Europe, and particularly the European Union members, the 27 countries, they've all come into this union with an agreement around both principles of democracy and on gender equality to make progress in that area. And they also have a provision for a goal of 40% of all major corporations having 40% of women on their boards. And that's not because they're women, is because that's a qualified talent pool. And I think we're stuck in this country now around thinking that this is some kind of special preference, rather than if you're a democracy, you want to have a full competition and you need to have that full talent pool for people to choose from.
1: So, Linda, this is a text that we got that wants to know from you, what are three women that you think could run for president and get support from both men and women? Please give names other than Harris.
0: Yes, well, this is a great question and a great segue to the fact that although the national statistics are not great, and I do want to point out that in Congress, fewer women were elected in the 2024 cycle than any time since 2010. And what you're really seeing is a falling back in the Republican Party of fewer women being elected. Now, that, of course, is at the congressional level. But where the U.S., the bright spot is governors. We have more women governors than any previous time. And there are a number of women governors that are considered potential candidates. And, of course, Gretchen Whitmer has been much talked about. She's written a biography. She's in a purple state. She's been trying to govern across the aisle. And I think that's really one of these central messages that came out in my case studies is women are really seeking to build domestic resilience. That's the main defense against aggression from abroad and dealing with polarization at home, is really to have policies that explicitly help everyone. And I think you see a number of these governors, women governors, doing that and succeeding. And that doesn't mean they're not tough on defense, because that has to be part of the equation, but they're really focused on unifying the country. And also for small countries, especially the need for international alliances and a reformed international government system. That's a big piece of what many are doing. And I would point out the U.S. also needs its allies. So I think doing that and being skilled at negotiating and building coalitions is important.
1: Linda, you mentioned that America is in the middle of the pack. Renee in Marietta, Georgia asks, why is America so far behind the world when it comes to trusting women to be in power? And doesn't the cruel behavior Trump shows toward women hurt women even more?
0: Yes, well, I have to say it is deeply troubling that we are not as seen as one of the, historically one of the world's leading democracies. And since the 1970s, this idea of women's equality has really been part of and fought for by women to be part of the notion of democracy. And it's very grievous to see we're both declining in the democracy ratings of all of the annual trackers, which I probe and dissect thoroughly. And I think we have this very troubling return to a regressive sense of what the country should be. And it's got misogyny, it's got racism, it's got xenophobia. You know, we're really, I think, trapped in a lot of very noxious waves of thinking, ideologies, if you will. I believe, though, that there's a core, you know, I appeal to the husbands, the brothers, and the fathers, right? They want the best for their daughters, and I think they can see the talent. I was speaking in Texas last week and heard some very inspiring stories. My audience was half men, and I was very gratified that people understand. That's not it's a mobilization strategy for people to see. And my book, when my husband read my first draft and he saw this evidence of what women were going through, he wasn't really aware. And I'm hoping the book can bring a wider audience to this. And because of my foreign policy and national security background, I think I have credibility in how I've analyzed the women's records and these role models out there. Their stories are really not known. And I'm hoping that can break down the prejudice as well, because when you read these extraordinary stories of women going up against China, going up against Russia, going up against the regional aggressor, and going up against the international, the climate, the systemic challenges of our time, I'm hoping that can really change a lot of minds. And that's what it takes, voters in the voting booth. And many of them think, well, I'm not prejudiced, but no one else is going to vote for this woman. So they do, it's called strategic bias. They will refrain from voting for that candidate. But I do have to say the election, while Kamala Harris lost, the election was close. And of course, in the case of Hillary Clinton, she won the popular vote. So while we have these currents going against women, they're not held by the majority. And I would say it's very important to say democracy also, while it's discredited among some, I'm very worried about the younger generation sort of opting out of politics. It still is globally the system people prefer. So I think this is really a time for a call to action for people to see democracy and women's participation as a twin crisis that should be addressed by everyone.
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3: 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Coming up Monday morning, We'll talk with Bipartisan Policy Center Executive Vice President Cheryl Oldham about a new report that shows middle-income families are being affected the most by higher costs of living and unaffordable child care. And then Washington Examiner White House correspondent Christian Detok on White House News of the Day and a look at the week ahead. And we'll discuss President Trump's participation in the G7 summit with J.C. Linsnick, visiting senior fellow at the German Marshall Fund and former senior advisor to the Director of National Intelligence. C-SPAN's Washington Journal. 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

0: Sarah Isker, in your new book, Last Branch Standing, you write, I get it. You believe the Supreme Court is an extremist right-wing juggernaut that is taking away people's fundamental rights by rolling back anti-discrimination laws and voting rights and is indifferent to the deaths of women denied basic health care. Or maybe you view the court as yet another elitist institution that allows a left-wing president to ignore the law and technicalities, shut down churches but not the border, all while colluding with tech giants to censor their critics. But which is it? So which is it, or neither?
1: It's neither. We have imputed on the Supreme Court the thing that we're doing in our politics, this idea of a war of all against all. It's not so much that my team is good, it's that your team is really bad. You hate America, you want to destroy my way of life and burn down my villages. And we've been told and believe that the Supreme Court can be seen through that same lens. Well, a Republican appointed six of these people, a Democratic president appointed three of these people, therefore it must be the same red team versus blue team that we see in the rest of our lives. And the Supreme Court's just different. And if you want to be able to predict the outcome of cases, if you want to be able to understand what's happening at the Supreme Court, you have to actually understand it as a totally different branch of government that is not directly elected by the American people, like Congress is. It's not elected by the nation as a whole, like the president is through the Electoral College. This is a counter-majorian institution that is supposed to say no to the majority of the American people. That's where its value actually comes from. It is life tenure, which makes it kind of a lagging indicator of our politics and very slow to respond to political changes in the country. That's a feature, not a bug. And so I wrote the book to try to help people pull back the curtains on this last branch standing.
0: You mentioned the 6-3 split on appointees. Most votes are 6-3 or 5-4, true or false?
1: Completely false. The most likely outcome of any case at the Supreme Court is that it will be unanimous. That's 42% of the cases. Of the cases last term, let's say, the 6-3 and 5-4 cases that are divided ideologically with all of the three liberal justices in dissent, that's 15% of the cases. So if all you think is that this is an ideological court and Trump always wins, you're going to get it wrong 85% of the time. And what's even better, last term, the exact same number, 15% of the cases, were also 6-3 or 5-4, with the three liberal justices all in the majority and only conservative justices in dissent. So the exact same number split ideologically if, you know, you think that's a thing. And it's certainly the case that justices have judicial methodologies, that some are conservative judicial methodologies or liberal. But even there, I challenge people to think more deeply about what that means and how conservative and liberal judicial methodologies don't map onto our politics today. And we've seen that most recently in the birthright citizenship case, where in fact it was this administration that adopted the liberal methodologies, arguing that we should just look at the problems as they exist today and try to solve those problems the best we can with the tools we have. And it was the liberal side that was arguing with a conservative methodology, saying, no, we need to look at what the 14th Amendment's text says and what people at the time thought they were adopting and how that has been liquidated for the last 150 years. So liberal and conservative in law world doesn't even map onto our politics the way that we think now liberal and conservative kind of maps onto Republican and Democrat. I would challenge whether they even work on that side either.
0: Well, some of the big cases, though, Obergefell on gay marriage and Dobbs on abortion, those tend to fall into the 5-4, 6-3 categories, don't they?
1: They absolutely do. As I said, I mean, 15% of the cases out of roughly 60 a year are ideological. They are along that narrative. So it's not to say that they don't have ideologies or that cases don't turn out that way. What I think I push back on is this idea that all of the big cases are along these ideological lines, when in fact we tend to define the big cases after we see whether they come out along ideological lines. So if you look at last term, there was a case on gun manufacturer liability. The country of Mexico sued Smith & Wesson over gun deaths that had been caused by illegally trafficked weapons over the southern border into Mexico. If that case had been 6-3 along ideological lines, I argue that it would be the Citizens United of gun violence. It would be brought up every time there was a mass shooting in the United States. The conservative justices on the court prevented gun manufacturers from being held liable for the deaths at their hands. But instead, you didn't hear about that case. Why? It was unanimous, and the decision was written by Justice Sotomayor. So the gun manufacturers were still held to not be liable, but because it was unanimous, it wasn't big anymore, because it wasn't controversial and it didn't fit that narrative in our political fights that we're having right now. So it's not to say that none of the cases are ideological. Of course there are some. But it's to say that we need to start thinking of the Supreme Court differently, the cases differently, and stop waiting to see which cases are 6-3 and then saying, aha, see, that's a big case. But when it's unanimous, mind you, the lower courts had all disagreed on this question, very smart judges across the country. But when it's unanimous at the Supreme Court, well, that just means it was easy and it's not a big case anymore.
0: You note in your book that the Constitution has 4,543 words, but it doesn't give, quote, a lot of guidance.
1: No, there's some areas where it does. How old you need to be to run for president or Senate, that one's very clear. It's, for instance, totally silent, though, on how we're supposed to read the Constitution. Are we supposed to read it as a contract that was signed between the government and the people who ratified it? And if you want to change that contract, you've got to amend the contract through our amendment process. That would be something much closer to textualism or originalism as a way of reading the Constitution. But we have stuff from some of the founders that are like, no. I mean, Jefferson, right? He wanted to like redo the government every 20 years, every generation. So he didn't believe in originalism and textualism as a way of reading the Constitution. So perhaps we want to think of it as an evolving document that changes with time as our society, as our technology changes, and that we have 9 Supreme Court justices who we hopefully pick for being wise, thoughtful people who can just tell us what sort of the right answer should be. President Lyndon Baines Johnson famously was speaking at Justice Douglas's, actually it was just his 25 years on the bench party that he threw. And President Johnson said, you know, it takes 2/3 of the Congress and 3/4 of the states to amend the Constitution, but Justice Douglas can do it in an afternoon. He meant that as a compliment. I think a lot of people would think, oh no, that's not the way this is supposed to work, and is part of the reason that I think Congress is doing so much less these days, is because we, the American people, don't want to go through the hassle of amending the Constitution and the compromise and the sort of going state to state process that that requires. Instead, we want to fight over who the Supreme Court is going to be and then expect them to amend it for us. And now we're seeing that happen at Congress, where most of the fights we're having, you know, the headline may say, Supreme Court strikes down Biden's student loan debt forgiveness. Supreme Court strikes down Trump's tariffs. We have 2 cases pending this term on whether Mississippi can accept ballots 5 days after the election, or whether Donald Trump can turn people away who want to apply for asylum at the southern border. Culture war cases across the front, right? All of those are simply acts of Congress. Congress tomorrow could ban partisan gerrymandering, decide whether Mississippi can accept those ballots, make rules for asylum at the southern border, do or don't do student loan debt forgiveness or tariffs. But we don't believe they'll do that. So instead, we start thinking of the Supreme Court as the last word, instead of part of an ongoing dialogue with Congress and with us, the people who can actually amend the Constitution.
0: You write that the Supreme Court decides questions, not cases. What does that mean?
1: Again, I think so often we read these stories about the Supreme Court and we think the Supreme Court is saying whether X policy, student loan debt forgiveness or tariffs, fill in your favorite one, are good policy. When in fact, the only thing the Supreme Court is ever charged with answering is who gets to decide this question. Is it a supermajority through the amendment process? Is it only through Congress? I use the example in the book of the fight we're having over library books in our public libraries. Okay, your public library cannot take all of the books in the world that have ever been written. So, who gets to decide which books are in there? Is it the librarian? Is it the people who go to the library? Is it the city council? Is it the governor of the state? Is it Congress? that's all our courts get to decide, is which level of democracy, of representative government that we've agreed to in a pluralistic society, does this question get decided on? It's never, you know, this is good, this is bad type of work at the Supreme Court.
0: Let's remind our viewers who's on the Supreme Court. Let's begin with the Chief, John Roberts. George W. Bush appointed him. It was in 2005 that he got it confirmed. Clarence Thomas is the longest serving. That was a George H.W. Bush appointee, 1991. Samuel Alito, George W. Bush, 2006. Sonia Sotomayor, she was an Obama appointee in 2009. Elena Kagan as well in 2010. Neil Gorsuch was the first of the three Trump appointees, 2017. Brett Kavanaugh, 2018. Amy Coney Barrett, 2020. The newest member is Ketanji Brown Jackson. She is a Biden appointee. And you write that she is in the majority of Supreme Court decisions 51% of the time. That may surprise some people.
1: I would think so. Again, when you have 42% of the cases that are unanimous, every justice...
0: That's the baseline.
1: Yeah,
0: that's where you start, right?
1: ...is going to be in the majority of the time, even... A justice who dissents as often as Justice Jackson does.
0: Full name of the book is Last Branch Standing, a potentially surprising, occasionally witty journey inside today's Supreme Court. Where did the title and the idea for this come from?
1: Well, like all good things, we were up against the deadline, and my husband and I got out a bottle of wine to try to come up with the right title, and our kids had gone to sleep, and we're sort of talking about the thesis of the book. And this idea of Congress not doing its job, of presidents now running the country by executive order. And one of us said something like, boy, this would be the only branch the founders actually recognize. It's the last branch standing. And we were like, got it. So nothing some white wine can't fix is the answer.
0: What's your day job?
1: My day job, I am the editor of SCOTUS Blog and host of the Advisory Opinions podcast with New York Times columnist David French and an ABC legal analyst.
0: And what is SCOTUS Blog?
1: Oh, SCOTUS Blog. I mean, this is the place to get the nerdiest coverage of the Supreme Court. We have the stat pack where you can get all the numbers that I'm talking about here for each term. But we also cover every oral argument, every decision that comes out. And you will get a really, I think, accessible but detailed description of what the Supreme Court actually decided in all of these cases, how oral arguments went. But we also have lots of columnists, some, you know, range from hilariously fun, like John Elwood on which cases are getting relisted. I know it doesn't sound sexy, but he makes it super fun. All the way to some of your favorite law professors in the country having an interim docket blog where they talk just about the, what we call the shadow docket or the emergency docket. Every time there's a new development on there, they just go back and forth.
0: Harvard Law.
1: Yes.
0: Did you ever practice law?
1: Boy, it kind of depends on how you define that. I have a license to practice law. So am I practicing law? I worked on several presidential campaigns.
0: Carly Fiorina,
1: yep.
0: Mitt Romney.
1: Yep, both Romneys, 08 and 12. And so, you know, depending, I could sign my name, you know, Esquire.
0: You clerked for Judge Edith Jones, kind of an also-ran when it came to the Supreme Court, isn't she?
1: Yes, I mean, she is there with David Souter in the Oval Office. Where one of them gets shown to the Rose Garden and she is shown out the back door in this like very literal apprentice style thing back in the early 90s. I clerked for her after that, obviously. But there's a saying on the Fifth Circuit, Judge Edith Jones, you know, she's tough, but she's tough.
0: Sarah Isker, you have a theory in this book, the X and Y axis theory. Could you explain that? You made me do math in reading this book.
1: I went into college as a math major, so apologies, but I speak in the language of math. I think in math. So, you know, if you take out your graph paper and we draw an x-axis at the bottom, that is your ideological axis, and it's going to graph about how I think your viewers are going to think about it, right? The Republican appointees are all going to be on the conservative side of that axis, and the Democratic appointees will be on the liberal side of that axis. You know, maybe varying a bit, but roughly speaking.
0: So simply speaking, X equals ideology.
1: Yes.
0: Okay.
1: Importantly, Brett Kavanaugh and Neil Gorsuch are going to be on top of each other on this axis, right? They are remarkably similar creatures, and I hope we'll get to the lack of diversity on the Supreme Court at some point, but they are the sons of powerful D.C. mothers. Before that was, you know, a thing. There wasn't a women's restroom in the Senate when Neil Gorsuch's mother was running the EPA. They go to the same high school. They have the same history teacher who is still teaching, by the way. So who only knows how many more Supreme Court justices he has in the pipeline that we haven't met yet. Mr. Oaks, shout out. They clerk at the Supreme Court the same term for the same justice. They both work in the George W. Bush administration where they are appointed to the circuit courts. And then they're both put on the Supreme Court by the same president. They are, you know, Federalist Society, Petri dish lab creations with excellent hair. So right next to each other on that X-axis, and we'll get back to that in a second. Okay, Y-axis. This is your vertical axis. This is something I call more like institutionalism. What do you think about precedent? Do you believe that this is sort of one Supreme Court over 230 years? You know, there's only been 117 of these folks, roughly speaking, on the Supreme Court. So they could all fit into a room together. Are they in one project over time? Or is your job just to say what you think the facts applied to the law are in this case? And doesn't matter what that dude over there who's long dead thought. You can only say what you think now. What are the consequences of a case? How much are you willing to not take a case right now or narrow the question in the case? Maybe take out that paragraph because you can get someone else to join your opinion. Those are all things that you would consider on that Y-axis.
0: Y equals institutionalism. Is that fair?
1: Yes.
0: X equals ideology. Y equals institutionalism. We will be coming back to that throughout this interview. Another theory you have is the breakdown. 3-3-3.
1: Yes. So let's get back to Justices Gorsuch and Kavanaugh, right? They're sitting right next to each other on the X-axis, but they are about as far apart as you can get on the Y-axis.
0: Who's at the top?
1: Justice Kavanaugh is our high institutionalist. He is the team captain. And if you think about it, this makes sense, right? He likes baseball and basketball. Those are team sports.
0: He's a coach.
1: He's a coach. Justice Gorsuch, he's into biking, very into skiing. Those are solo sports.
0: Libertarian.
1: Very libertarian guy. So he is a low institutionalist. And last term, these two guys who are right next to each other ideologically only agreed with each other 50% of the time in those closely divided cases. Justice Kavanaugh was more likely to be on the same side as Justice Kagan and Justice Sotomayor, even though they are far apart ideologically. Justice Gorsuch, much more like Justice Jackson. They could not be further apart ideologically, but they're joining each other's concurrences all the time because they see their view of what it means to be a Supreme Court justice much more similarly as, well, I call Justice Gorsuch the YOLO justice. He's just out there, just Neil, right? Like, he's just doing his thing. So if you think about these nine justices as something more like a high school lunchroom, you know, you don't always have to sit with your friends, but like, I kind of know where to find you at lunch. You've got your three liberal justices, Kagan, Sotomayor, and Jackson. They're sitting together. I call them the lonely liberals. But it's fun to sort of talk about what it means to be influential on the Supreme Court when you're not in the ideological majority, because they still are quite influential. Then we've got our lunch table. This is like our the jocks and cheerleaders table. This is the deciders. A justice once said, you can do anything with five votes around here. You need one of these guys to get to five. This is the chief, Justice Kavanaugh, and Justice Barrett. Not surprisingly, they're all high institutionalists. And then, of course, the conservative honey badgers. Think of this more like your Dungeons and Dragons table. Like, they're sitting together, but they're not really talking to each other much. They're kind of doing their own, like, Magic the Gathering game or something. This is Justices Thomas, Alito, and Gorsuch. So, again, you see that Justice Kavanaugh and Gorsuch get appointed by the same president to the Supreme Court with those remarkably similar backgrounds, but they don't sit together at lunch. And I mean that metaphorically, because they do literally sit together at lunch after every oral argument where the justices do have lunch together.
2: Sarah Isker, author of Last Branch Standing.
0: Why the honey badgers?
1: There's that meme, honey badger don't care. Honey badgers are very solo creatures, ornery at times. That fits.
0: How does the Supreme Court decide which cases to take?
1: This is the $60 million question at the Supreme Court that, again, probably determines far more about the direction our country takes legally than the actual decisions that get made at the Supreme Court. There are thousands of cases that are appealed to the Supreme Court. They take only 60 of them, very, very few. It's totally up to them which cases that they take. And that number keeps ticking down. In my lifetime, it would be 150 cases. And yet here we are, like, at 60 cases. It takes four justices to agree to take a case. But, of course, there's some strategy involved in that, right? Just because you're the fourth vote, if you don't think you're going to have five votes for your view of how you think the case should turn out, you should vote no on taking that case, right? And when you think about this in the context of the narrative we're told about the Supreme Court, if this were a 6-3 solid conservative Trump always gets his way court, there's some things you would expect to see. Well, if it only takes four votes to hear a case, and you want those four voters to be confident that they have five votes for the outcome of the case, they have six votes, right? So we should be seeing an uptick in cases every time one side controls the court. We should be seeing an uptick in the number of precedents that get overturned when that changeover happens. And instead, we're seeing the exact opposite. This court is overturning fewer precedents than at any time in modern Supreme Court history, and they're taking fewer cases than at any time in modern Supreme Court history as well, which, again, I think tells you a lot about how these justices view what it means to be a Supreme Court justice. It's not about changing the law to reflect their views of it. It is about answering these questions of who gets to decide, who should decide these. And so they don't view the world in four-year terms of a president. They outlast presidents every time. This was how John Marshall built the institution of the Supreme Court, by telling Jefferson to jump off a bridge and telling Jackson, defy us at your peril. I'll outlast all of you. They view this very long-term project of building the scaffolding of the rule of law. And so if you look at it that way, the student loan debt forgiveness case and the tariff case are part of the same project, making the president maybe more accountable, a more powerful president, with hiring and firing power over the people who work there, lessening the power of independent agencies to be independent within the executive branch, but making the presidency weaker and forcing the president to actually go to Congress to get laws passed by Congress by saying, no, all of those executive orders are unlawful and we're striking, I mean, in Biden's thing alone, vaccine mandate, eviction moratorium, student loan debt forgiveness. Now, of course, with Trump, Alien Enemies Act, tariffs, birthright citizenship, all of those executive orders falling, not because of who the president is, but because, again, of this longer term project that they think they're on.
0: Well, walk us back through the evidence of why that you present of why the Supreme Court has become what it has become because of Congress and the president.
1: Yes. You know, we can bop into these little moments in history, in American history, and the Supreme Court is always playing a fascinating role. So I don't want to do a march through history, but truly, I think it is important to realize that we don't really have a Supreme Court when George Washington is president. I mean, we literally have a thing called a Supreme Court, and John Jay is the Chief Justice. But John Jay does four cases his entire time that George Washington is president. He says that it's beneath his dignity to be Chief Justice because this branch is useless. Why? This makes perfect sense. George Washington is amazing, right? He's perfect. No one's going to disagree with George Washington. You don't need a counter-majoritarian branch for George Washington. You can just leave it to him. So it's not until we have our first partisan election in 1800. This is Jefferson versus Adams, the Democratic Republicans versus the Federalists. The whole country almost falls apart over this election. Jefferson calls Adams a hermaphroditic character. Like, if you think things are bad now, like, no one's called each other a hermaphrodite recently. So we can keep that, you know, sign on the wall. How many days since? Since 1800. So we're good. That's when the Supreme Court comes into existence, with Chief Justice John Marshall versus Thomas Jefferson. They are cousins, and they hate each other. And it is the best Netflix show I can imagine. I think about it all the time and the different characters that were involved. Jefferson tries to impeach one of the justices, Justice Samuel Chase, who's on the Supreme Court at that point, in the hopes that he can then impeach John Marshall and make the court reflect the partisanship of the president in office. He has a supermajority in the Senate. He can do it if the party stays loyal, but they don't. They vote against Jefferson's wishes, and the Supreme Court is then built as this independent third branch of government. So this is going to become important when we get to the progressive era. And let's be clear, let's underline era. I mean Teddy Roosevelt and Woodrow Wilson. This isn't the progressives that we talk about now. This was the idea at the turn of the last century that, you know, democracy was kind of messy and maybe dumb, and why are we trusting all of these voters who are idiots? Congress is then full of the people who the idiot voters pick, so they're just like proxy idiots in Congress. They don't know anything. Well, we need our experts deciding these questions for us. And in many ways, we've been on this 100-year march of removing power from Congress to experts. So the progressives build these independent agencies in the executive branch. They believe in eugenics as a way of experts deciding what the, you know, correct people are, what they should think, believe, look like. The worst decision, you know, the Supreme Court ever made after Dred Scott and Plessy and Korematsu is a case very few people have heard of, which is a progressive era case called Buck v. Bell. Carrie Buck was raped by her foster parent's nephew, and the state of Virginia forcibly sterilized her because, as Oliver Wendell Holmes, a justice on the court, wrote, three generations of imbeciles are enough, right? This was the idea that experts will decide whether Carrie Buck should be able to have children. The evidence that they brought, by the way, was that she had passed notes to boys in elementary school and therefore was a loose woman. I mean, the story just gets more and more tragic as you dig into it. The daughter that she had from that rape is given to the foster parents and dies at a very young age. So this is the idea that we don't want to solve our problems through the democratic process, through the negotiation and compromise that's required in Congress. We want to move more quickly, more streamlined, and again, experts get to decide that. So over 100 years, we have just further and further moved questions away from the democratic process and into these questions of experts in the executive branch. Well, at the same time, of course, the Supreme Court gets full control over its docket. It doesn't have to take the cases it doesn't want to hear, starting in 1925. And we see the Supreme Court become a more powerful arbiter because Congress is no longer doing the job that it was doing. The Supreme Court starts to step in to now be the referee between the president and Congress, and this idea of when the president can act alone. And you kind of see this come into its full blossoming at the beginning of the second term of the Obama administration. Obama's immigration reform fails in Congress. Republicans in Congress block it. And he says, I have a pen and a phone, a pen to sign executive orders and a phone to rally the American people to my cause. And he has a year of executive action where he does 88 executive orders, which sounds so quaint by our standards today, but at the time was quite a bombshell change. Because if you're a member of Congress, let's imagine you're a Democrat at this point, they were working on all these compromises with Republicans to try to get immigration reform across the line. But the president just did DACA and DAPA all by himself when the negotiations failed. Why would we ever compromise again? Then someone can primary me and say that I gave up X, Y, or Z to reach that compromise, but the president could give us everything we want from our side. And if you're a Republican, you think, this is how we're going to run against him next time. This is how we're going to win the office. And you see the creation of negative polarization that we live in today starting from this moment. And I just want to be clear that this isn't a partisan point, because the second Donald Trump comes into office, he's like, hold my beer. We are only doing executive actions. We're never working with Democrats again. What a silly idea. And the idea of legislation really dies on the vine at that point. Government by executive order takes over, and the members start to see that they have more to fear from primary elections than they do from general elections, so compromise becomes a bad word. And the difference between the guy who spent all of his time raising money on Instagram through anger and outrage at whoever the other team is, and the guy who spent 6 months working on a piece of legislation that never saw a vote, the guy on Instagram raised all the money and he wins in the primary. And the person who's actually doing the legislation fails. And you then have the activists who are thrilled when they're invited to the Rose Garden for whatever executive action the president signs. The headlines and the press releases, you got everything you wanted, yay. Congress doesn't have to face a primary. And maybe the Supreme Court in a few years will strike it down. But don't forget, the headline will read, Supreme Court strikes down Biden's student loan debt forgiveness. It won't say, Supreme Court says, what the hell was Biden thinking not going to Congress to get this passed? Blame them. The activists will blame the Supreme Court, not President Biden, not Congress. And if it's climate change or immigration or whatever issue you think is most important in solving right now for this country, it doesn't get solved. We have executive actions that stay in effect for a couple years. You don't solve climate change in 4-year increments. You have to solve it in a pluralistic society with the stability and long-termedness of doing legislation in Congress.
0: So we got executive orders on one hand and fear to legislate by Congress on the other hand?
1: Yeah, I think that's right.
0: What does that mean to the Supreme Court then?
1: Well, it puts them in the middle of all of these partisan fights, because voters don't believe and don't hold accountable Congress. You know, you see these polls that say, do you believe that Congress should, you know, compromise more to pass legislation? 85%, yes. Would you be willing to have your congressman compromise on the issue that's most important to you? 85%, heck no, I'd throw him out of office. Those are incompatible ideas. And so if we no longer believe that Congress will legislate, and if we keep cheering on presidents who act through executive action, it's left to the Supreme Court to then man the stations of separation of powers, because otherwise, again, there's no problem that can be solved in 4-year increments. Even if the Supreme Court says the president has the power to do that thing, the next president who comes into office repeals it the first day in office. They have no staying power. And because they're so extreme, right, an executive action doesn't need anyone else's opinions. It doesn't have to say, oh, that's a good point. That probably won't work, actually, in my district. We need to have a different rule for a rural versus urban place or whatever else. It's just like some people sitting in a room who all think the same way about a problem. They tend not to be very good solutions either. So they don't last. They're not very good. They tend to be hyper-partisan. And so they further polarize the country. And so it makes us believe that the next election is the most important election of our lifetime, when in fact, it should actually be for your member of Congress, because it should be about the policies that they are passing, not about who the president with the pen and the phone is.
0: So, Sarah Isker, we learned that the Supreme Court, it takes 4 votes to get a case in front of the Supreme Court. Can anyone in the United States petition the Supreme Court for a hearing?
1: Yes, but there are paid petitions where you have to pay a filing fee in order to apply for the Supreme Court to hear your case. There are unpaid petitions.
0: What are those costs?
1: Well, interestingly, the filing fee isn't that much, a few hundred dollars. It's the printing fee that'll kill you. It costs thousands of dollars to print the briefs. They all have to be the right color. Different briefs have a different, it's like light green, dark green, certain orange, this cream color. No, this is a tan color. There's like dozens of colors for different types of Supreme Court briefs, and they have to be printed with certain fonts, certain sizes, certain binding. There's only a few printers in the country that can do it, and that will run you in the thousands of dollars.
0: And do you have to print 9 copies? One for each justice?
1: Far more than nine, because each of the clerks need one, too. So dozens of copies, plus for the archives.
0: Why does the Supreme Court session begin October 1st and end June?
1: So it actually runs October 1st to October 1st. It's not October 1st. It's the first Monday in October, but to use October 1st as our stand-in for that. So the term is a year long. So it's up to the justices to decide when their merits docket is done for the year. They tend to do that on the last day of June. As one justice said, I can do the work of the Supreme Court in 11 months, but I cannot do it in 12, meaning I need a break from this place. Now, of course, the reason that that started is because of malaria in the swamp in D.C. They literally had to get out of town in the summer so as to avoid disease.
0: Is that constitutional that it begins on the first Monday in October?
1: It is not in the Constitution, but it is in statute that it will be the first Monday in October. And, of course, there is a mass the Sunday before that that is called the Red Mass. For those who are West Wing nerds out there, there is a whole episode called Red Mass in the West Wing show.
0: Why are some of the major, more contentious cases decided or handed down in June, May, late in the year?
1: So this is going to be one of those times where I'm like, I know it feels that way, because it is. You're exactly right. What you will hear from the justices and from the clerks is the cases take the amount of time that they take. So the more contentious that they are, the more that there are separate opinions, the longer it takes to write them. Because once a majority opinion is circulated, that's when you then might start working on your dissent to answer what the majority said. A concurrence pops up. Well, you know what? We talked about this in conference, but you didn't really answer my concern, so I'm going to write separately. And at this moment with this court, we have more concurrences, meaning separate writings from justices who are in the majority, than ever before in the United States history. Back in the 1950s, we had like fewer than one per case. Now we are at more than three separate opinions per case on average.
0: Who's the champ in the current court?
1: That would be Justice Neil Gorsuch. He is the great concurrer of this Supreme Court. Again, it goes to what you think of your role. Is your role to answer as a single court, a middle school group project where you turn in one diorama and all nine of you need to contribute to it? Or is it to say what you think about the law, in which case, yeah, you're going to want to write separately a lot because your view is going to be slightly different than even someone who agrees with you on the outcome. And we saw this in the tariff case. What a great example. You know, the tariff decision is argued at the beginning of November. We don't get a decision until February. The majority opinion was only 25 pages long. But we had another 100 or so pages of opinions from the other justices, including a lot of pages from Justice Gorsuch concurring, of course, and also Justice Barrett responding to Justice Gorsuch's concurrence, which attacked is too strong a word, which criticized her for her views of the major questions doctrine versus his views of the major questions doctrine. Mind you, they thought the major questions doctrine, when applied to the tariff question, came out the same way. Why were we spending all this time writing these concurrences to have this academic fight about a doctrine that came out the same way this time?
0: Are you suggesting that justices can slow roll a case?
1: You will hear from time to time justices accuse one another. Of course, accusing at the Supreme Court is written in the floweriest, happiest language, of potentially slow rolling a case. But the Chief Justice, you know, he only gets one vote. He doesn't actually get to, like, tell anyone what to do. He can't make them fire their clerks. He can't really make them do anything. But he gets $10,000 more dollars than an associate justice. He is the chairman of the Smithsonian, so he, as he brags, gets to be the first one to see a new baby panda. Huge. And he also gets to set the deadlines for when a majority opinion must be circulated by. So that's why you get the end of June part, because he sets the deadline that all majority opinions must be circulated. I hope I don't

0: Boy, both of those questions, you can have entire debates over, but I will give you my best answer. So the shadow docket, emergency docket, interim docket is what will the law be while this case is pending? So if a president signs an executive order, will that executive order be in effect or not be in effect while we determine whether it was a lawful executive order? In the case of President Trump's birthright citizenship, someone has to decide whether we're going to keep the old definition of birthright citizenship or use his definition of birthright citizenship while this case has finally made its way to the Supreme Court. So it's a very important question. And we have three layers in the federal courts. We have district courts. They are the first level to see these, trial judges. And then we have three judge panels at circuit courts around the country. Every region of the country gets their own circuit court.
1: 13 circuits?
0: Yes, there are 11 that are numbered. So the Fifth Circuit broke off into two and made the 11th Circuit its little baby. They would be mad at me for saying that. And then you have the D.C. Circuit and the Federal Circuit. So that's how you get to 13. And then you have the Supreme Court that sits above those. So Donald Trump signs his birthright citizenship executive order. A district court looks at that and says, I don't think that's going to be lawful, so we're not going to have it in effect while I decide for sure whether that's going to be lawful. While the government can then immediately appeal just that question to a circuit, a three-judge circuit panel, and maybe they're like, I don't know, let's let it go into effect. YOLO. They can, then the other side, the losing side, can now appeal that just again, whether it will be in effect through the course of the litigation to the Supreme Court. And that's what we call the interim docket at the Supreme Court when there is an application for what the status quo will be.
1: Is the government, the federal government, a party in all Supreme Court cases?
0: No. Boy, you know, that's not a statistic I have off the top of my head, but my guess is it's probably a little under 50% that the government would be a party. You've got a lot of big cases that are between two corporations deciding something. You've got a ton of cases involving states versus criminal defendants, for instance, that could end up at the Supreme Court on questions of federal rights that are guaranteed to criminal defendants. And you've got, you know, fun disputes just between individuals who happen to nevertheless have federal jurisdiction because they're from different states or because of the dollar amount or because there's a federal law at question. So actually, I'm going to revise down. I think that it's well below 50% actually involve the federal government. Maybe I'm like more at like 30%.
1: The Dobbs case, the abortion case, mm-hmm. that was a Mississippi state government case mm-hmm. versus the clinic?
0: Versus the clinic itself, yes. The clinic sued the secretary of whatever in Mississippi. And so, yeah, that was a question of state law, whether it violated federal law. In this case, the federal constitution, Mississippi had passed a law saying that abortions would be unlawful if you were past 15 weeks. Well, our constitution doesn't say anything about abortion like we talked about. There aren't many words in it to begin with, so we wouldn't expect it to. It doesn't use the word privacy at any point, but we have this amendment in the Constitution that was really fought over at the founding. You know, the original Constitution had no Bill of Rights. It was just this, you know, core part that's really about how the government itself functions. It says nothing about, like, your rights that you retain against the federal government. And so the anti-federalists, the ones who did not want the ratification of this federal Constitution, were like, look, we will vote for this, but you'd better guarantee us a bill of rights for individuals. And so we do that, but the Federalists were concerned, if we do this bill of rights, what about all the rights that we don't think about that are so obvious that we happen not to write down? It will actually constrict people's rights. And so there's an amendment to the Constitution in the Bill of Rights that says, basically, anything not listed here doesn't mean that you don't have a right to it. We will call that the unenumerated rights problem. We know that there are rights that are not listed, but what are they, and how do we decide them, and who gets to decide what they are? And so this was the question about abortion at the Supreme Court, going all the way back to Roe v. Wade. Is abortion an unenumerated right that is guaranteed to you as a citizen against encroachment from a federal or a state government? The Roe versus Wade court

0: said yes. And they were like, look, if we, you know, look at the penumbras and emanations, then, and that's a term that, like, you know, I would not know either of those words, frankly, maybe emanations. I certainly wouldn't know penumbras. It's this, like, wafting idea, right? An aura that an amendment gives, that nevertheless protect a right to privacy, and a right to privacy then protects a right to abortion. This, of course, is going to set our country off on a path that will define the two political parties. Then a case called Casey in 1992 is going to actually ditch Roe v. Wade. It's like, okay, that was actually very poorly reasoned. We're going to try this again. The right that is protected is a right to an abortion without an undue burden. And then we were off to the races for the next 30 years on, like, well, is this a burden? Is that a burden? Is that too much of a burden? So then Dobbs gets decided, again, 6-3 along ideological lines, and the court holds, you know what? This isn't an unenumerated right at all. The founders would not have said that you had a right to abortion at the time of the founding. So if we want to do that, to get back to our who decides question, that will need to either be an amendment that is ratified by the people to protect that right, or it is left to the states to determine that question. So the who decides is the supermajority through the ratification process or the state governments, which is where we are now.
1: Who argues the case for the federal government?
0: The Solicitor General of the United States argues on behalf of the federal government, but there's something a little bit interesting about that. We've only actually had a Solicitor General since the late 1800s, and the Solicitor General works for the president, but they represent the federal government. So who actually represents Congress? Nobody? The Solicitor General? I think there's been a bit of a tension, especially right now, as we think about the constitutional crisis not being what it was at the founding, the federal government versus the states, but in fact now really the presidency versus the Congress, that the person who argues for laws that are passed by Congress nevertheless only works for the president.
1: So is Congress ever a party in a case before the Supreme Court?
0: Almost never. They would have to have something called standing to be a party before the Supreme Court, which means they would have to have a specific injury. And the Supreme Court so far has basically said, you know, voting for a bill and then the president not enforcing that doesn't give you, a congressman, a specific injury. Same reason we don't have taxpayer standing. Like, just because you, like, technically, like, a quarter of a cent of your taxpayer dollars went to go fund this thing that you think is unlawful, you don't get to go sue about it. Justice Scalia defined standing as something like, what's it to you? And that we're not going to have roving bands of citizens looking for unlawfulness. It has to actually be a concrete injury so that we can have a real case or controversy, because that's how we make the best decisions, through a true adversarial process, not just a, like, that doesn't sound right to me, I don't like it.
1: Writ of cert, and I'm not going to pronounce the whole word.
0: I'm going to
1: certiorari.
0: There we go. You nailed it.
1: Is that one of the way to pronounce it?
0: Yes. So all nine justices have slight variations on how to pronounce this word. Interestingly, Justices Barrett, Gorsuch, and Kavanaugh almost never will say it. In fact, I could not find a time where they have actually said it in court at an oral argument. They will say grant review or cert.
1: What does it mean, writ of cert?
0: This is the four votes, right? This is where you vote to decide which cases to take. Will they issue a writ of certiorari or the actual correct Latin pronunciation, I am told by Latin professors, is certiorari, which nobody in the history of lawyers has ever used in their life. But it is where you actually send down an order to the lower courts to ask for the record from the case. So it actually is a real writ. Writs do a thing.
1: There's another term that Supreme Court justices often use. Let's listen.
2: Under principles of stare decisis.
3: Stare decisis.
4: Stare decisis.
5: Stare decisis.
6: Principles of stare decisis.
7: Stare decisis.
8: Stare decisis.
9: I talked about the doctrine of stare decisis.
1: Sarah Isker, what are we talking about?
0: Well, first of all, notice they all pronounce that the same. That we've got down. You know, these Latin terms, we butcher them in law world, but we do try to be consistent, except for the cert problem. By the way, how young did the Chief Justice look there? I had such a crush on him in 2005. Please don't tell him. So stare decisis is Latin for to let the thing stand. This is the idea of precedent. And I do think that there's a misunderstanding about precedent. Precedent isn't just the idea that a current court should uphold what a previous court said because, I don't know, Yahtzee. It is about upholding what a previous court got wrong because stability in the law is more important than getting the law right. And so when someone says, you know, it's important for the court to uphold precedent, it's important to press that person on, tell me a case where you think the court got a question wrong, but you nevertheless think that we should uphold that decision. And so when we talk about the Dobbs decision, for instance, it's really not about precedent unless you think Roe v. Wade was wrongly decided. Otherwise, you just want to have the same outcome as before. That's not a stare decisis question. And Justice Elena Kagan has talked about this, I think, in the most helpful way. She calls stare decisis a doctrine of humility, and I absolutely agree with her, because it's the idea that, like, I sitting here now think that that court got it wrong, but who am I, right? What if I'm the one who's wrong and they're the one who's right? And so it's about stepping back and saying, boy, you know, let's leave this in place a little longer. Let's make sure we think they got it wrong. And so you have justices who view that differently. There was a case called Ramos, which is one of my favorite cases to talk about because it's not a culture war question, but it is a constitutional question. Can a state use non-unanimous jury verdicts to convict someone of a serious felony? As in, do you need all 12 people to agree that you were guilty beyond a reasonable doubt? Or is 9 enough? And in 2 states, they still said that 9 was enough. Washington State and I believe Louisiana, but sorry if I'm wrong about that, Louisiana. So that goes to the Supreme Court. There had been a previous case about this called Apodaca. Now that's a fun word to say, not Latin, highly recommend. All 9 justices at the Ramos Court, so our current court, believed that Apodaca was wrongly decided. So the only question that they disagreed on, and it was a 5-4 decision, Apodaca is wrongly decided. Should we let it stand anyway? Because stability in the law is more important than getting it right. Or should we overturn it? Because if it's wrong, let's fix the law and say, no, you have to have a unanimous jury verdict. So 5 justices said, yes, unanimous jury verdict. 4 justices said, I think the Constitution does want you to have a unanimous jury verdict, but we should leave it in place because states have grown to rely on it. That's what stare decisis is actually about.
1: 11,000 men and women have served in the House of Representatives in our history. 2,000 men and women have served in the Senate. 116 men and women have served on the Supreme Court. It's a pretty low number.
0: It's an incredibly low number. They serve for a very long time. I mean, isn't it interesting that Justice Thomas, who has been on the court since the George H.W. Bush administration, is not the longest serving justice in United States history? You think, like, we're living so much longer now. Like, nope, you have to go back hundreds of years to find the longest serving. And the longest serving Chief Justice is still John Marshall. 1801 to 1835.
1: Who was the 4th Chief Justice?
0: 4th Chief Justice, but he's number one in our hearts.
1: Today, on the court, 8 of the 9 justices are Ivy League grads. 6 served as clerks. 8 served on the circuit court and were not elected to any office. And only 1, Justice Alito, had a short military career. Now, you compare that to what happened in 1954. 1954, Brown versus Board of Education. The court then, 5 of the justices, public universities. 1 didn't even have a law degree. 8 had military service. 5 were elected, and 2 had served as attorneys general. What's happened?
0: We have, in my view, over-professionalized what it means to aspire even to be a Supreme Court justice. So you mentioned that 6 of the current justices had clerked on the Supreme Court. You know, it's even worse than that. 3 of the current justices clerked for the justice that they replaced. We've created like a hereditary peerage. The chief replaced the chief. Justice Kavanaugh replaced Justice Kennedy, and Justice Jackson replaced Justice Breyer. I mean, my God, and when you think about what it means to clerk at the Supreme Court, you have to have clerked for multiple circuit judges at this point. Well, what does it mean to be able to take one-year jobs where you're not getting paid nearly as much as your peers at law firms and you're having to move to random places around the country to do it? First of all, you probably have the economic ability to do that. You don't need to, for instance, support your family. You know, you don't have a parent who's sick. You probably don't have a family yet yourself. You probably don't have kids. You probably went to an Ivy League school. To get into an Ivy League school, you probably went to an Ivy-adjacent school for undergrad. To do that, you probably went to certain high schools. As we mentioned, two of the justices went to the same private high school in the same class with the same history teacher. So in some ways, we've narrowed the path to becoming a Supreme Court justice where, like, at 13 years old, I can tell you, like, sorry, you're never going to become a Supreme Court justice. I think we not only lose something because of that just on its face, that's not great for America, but we also lose something at the court itself when we don't have a diversity of legal experience. You know, Justice Sandra Day O'Connor had to run in a campaign for state elected office. Justice Anthony Kennedy was a solo practitioner who had to go visit a sausage factory in Mexico so that the employees could keep working. This is the sort of legal experience that I think is important at the Supreme Court, where they're getting every case in the country. And instead, we have people who are on this very, very narrow path. Most of them have worked in the executive branch. Most of them, again, have sort of grabbed all these gold stars along the way. So we're picking from a very narrow pool of people who all know each other, who've all worked together, and who have a very narrow view of what it means to be a Supreme Court justice, what it means to decide who decides. I think we've thought about diversity all wrong. It's not diversity of, you know, religion or national origin or race. Those are important. It's not diversity of ideology, though that's important. I just want some diversity of experience. Let's pick someone who at least didn't clerk for the same justice. But the reason that's happening is it's the way often that you're seeing the White House coax these justices off the bench. Hey, I'll pick one of your clerks. That one's a judge right now. They'd make an excellent Supreme Court justice. And so it really is, when I say it's a hereditary peerage, I kind of mean it. These justices, in a way, are picking their replacements from the clerks of theirs that have gone on to become judges at the circuit courts. No. We do not want every seat on the Supreme Court to become stagnant by methodology and ideology. You know, the Supreme Court had 8 Republican appointees as recently as 1994. It had all 9 Democratic appointees after FDR left office, and yet we didn't feel like it was ideologically stagnant. You talked about Justices Sotomayor and Kagan and when they were nominated by President Obama. Well, they both replaced Republican appointees on the court because it wasn't unusual for a Republican appointee to be liberal, for a Democratic appointee to maybe be more conservative, for them to retire under different presidents. But when we have this peerage, for lack of a better term, we hurt the court's legitimacy as an institution.
1: And we're talking with Sarah Isker, editor of the SCOTUS blog and author of this book, Last Branch Standing, A Potentially Surprising, Occasionally Witty Journey Inside Today's Supreme Court. And next week is part 2 of our conversation.
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7: We just made a great settlement of the war with Iran.
4: Is this the path to peace? And with the midterms approaching and inflation rising, is the president delivering a message to help his party?
7: I love the inflation. When the war is over? It's coming down.
4: Steve Kornacki reveals the results of our latest NBC News poll. Plus, slow count. As California takes weeks to count ballots, Republicans renew their attacks on the state's mail-in voting system and the integrity of its elections.
8: I think everybody knows instinctively something is wrong here.
9: Republicans are peddling conspiracy theories.
4: And main fight.
10: Thank you, Maine.
4: Despite the controversy surrounding his campaign, Graham Plattner wins the Democratic nomination in Maine.
11: If you believe, as I do, that we can change our politics and change our country, then you must also believe that people can change.
4: Will he help Democrats retake the Senate or cost them one of their best pickup opportunities? My guest this morning, House Democratic Leader Hakeem Jeffries of New York, Republican Senator James Lankford of Oklahoma, and Democratic Senator Raphael Warnock of Georgia. Joining me for insight and analysis are NBC News White House correspondent Monica Alba, Jonathan Martin of Politico, Mike Dubke, former Trump White House Communications Director, and former Biden White House Senior Advisor Steve Ricchetti. Welcome to Sunday. It's Meet the Press.
12: From NBC News in Washington, the longest-running show in television history, this is Meet the Press with Kristen Welker.
4: Good Sunday morning. After more than 100 days of war, this weekend President Trump said the U.S. and Iran would sign a deal today. Mr. Trump saying that deal would reopen the Strait of Hormuz. It would also set a timeline to dismantle Iran's nuclear program, according to the president. But no final agreement is final until President Trump and Iranian leadership sign on the dotted line. Against that backdrop, today President Trump celebrates his 80th birthday, marking the milestone with an elaborate UFC fight on the White House South Lawn. Meanwhile, inflation rocketed above 4% this week, marking a new three-year high. With the midterms less than 5 months away, our chief data analyst Steve Kornacki joins me now with the results of our latest NBC News poll. So we are within 5 months of the midterms. What are the big headlines?
13: Yeah, Kristen, start just the bottom line on Trump standing with the voters right now. His approval rating sits at 42% in our NBC poll now. This is with registered voters, and that is down a tick. You can see the last time we checked in, early in the spring, he was at 44%.
4: Is that a new low, Steve,
13: 42%? This is the second-term low in our poll for Donald Trump, falling to 42% right now. And the other thing that this dovetails with, of course, is the generic congressional ballot. The Democrats now, as you said, inside of 5 months to the midterm, a five-point lead for the Democrats here. Now, obviously, that's a strong number for them. What the Republicans would say on this is, if you think back to Trump's first term, that blue wave of 2018, this number was more at like 8 to 10 points. So Republicans hoping to contain the damage, at least looking at a number like that.
4: And as the country prepares to mark its 250th anniversary, you're also looking at how Americans feel overall, Steve.
13: Yeah, some big picture numbers on how folks feel about the country, where it is, some sobering numbers maybe. Take a look at this one. How proud are you to be an American, we asked, as we celebrate 250 years. So you see the different options here. Look, extremely proud, very proud. Those numbers together get you 56%. At the other end of it, only a little or not proud at all, 21%. The significance of this number is in decline, a steady 21st century decline. At the turn of the century, three quarters of Americans were extremely or very proud. That number's fallen to 56%. What's behind this? It's familiar fault lines, Kristen, political demographic. Check this out here. First, it's partisan. Look at this. Republicans are almost universally going to tell you extremely or very proud. Look at that number for Democrats. And meanwhile, only a little or not at all, 12 times as many Democrats say that compared to Republicans. We have talked about age here so many times. Yeah. Older Americans more likely to have that extremely proud feeling. Younger Americans much more ambivalent on this question. That's the state of the country. How about the major institutions that sort of undergird the country? two ways to look at this. First of all, just take a look at these words. Very, you know, great deal or quite a bit of trust and confidence in institutions. This is a very small list right here. Military is the only major institution that a majority of Americans have a great deal or quite a bit of confidence. You're probably looking at colleges and universities to say, well, why are you putting a number with only 36% on there? It's because of that divide we were just talking about. Check this out, that partisan divide. Look at this. A majority of Democrats have a great deal or quite a bit of trust in colleges and universities. The significance, this is the only major institution that a majority of Democrats feel that way about. They don't feel that way about the military or any other institution. Meanwhile, Republicans, you can see 86% in the military, only 17% colleges and universities. And then the flip side, look at this. Very little or no confidence at all. Long list here in these institutions. The news media, Congress, federal government, religious organizations, Supreme Court, over the last 20 years, these numbers are 20 or 30 points higher than they've been, just deteriorating confidence. You can see a partisan divide a little bit on these two. Republicans much more distrustful of the media. Democrats extremely negative on the Supreme Court. And then, Kristen, just again, big picture here, asking folks about where we are going. Do our best days lie ahead of us, or are they behind us? Look at that number, almost 60% behind us. There is a bit of a partisan gap here. One thing to note, when Joe Biden was president a few years ago, it was the Democrats who were a little bit more optimistic than the Republicans. So there is a partisan aspect. That's where we're going. Maybe we end on a positive note where we've been. How about this question? How much has America achieved its founding ideals? 70% say a great deal or fair amount, only 29% not at all. And by the way, 50 years ago, the bicentennial, same question was asked. Numbers weren't too different. So big picture, looking back, we do feel good about where we've come.
4: And yet a lot of pessimism about where the country is, according to this poll. Steve Kornacki, thank you so much. Great to have you here, as always. And, of course, the number one issue for voters continues to be the economy, part of what's driving the urgency to end the war in Iran.
10: The numbers were great. You know what I really love? I love the inflation. You know why? Because as soon as this war is over, you know, I can say it now. Something you didn't know. Do you know we've been taking out millions of barrels of oil? Nobody knows it. You know who doesn't know about it? Iran until right now. When the war is over, it's coming down.
14: I know you can't.
10: It's going to come down like a rock.
4: And joining me now is House Democratic Leader Hakeem Jeffries of New York. Leader Jeffries, welcome back to Meet the Press.
15: Good morning. Great to be with you.
4: It's great to have you back. I want to start right there on Iran with President Trump saying a memorandum of understanding could be signed as early as today, which based on all of the public information, based on what he has posted, would reopen the Strait of Hormuz, set a timeline for dismantling Iran's nuclear program. What, based on what you know so far, Leader Jeffries, do you support this memorandum of understanding?
15: Well, we'd have to take a look at what the ultimate resolution is, if there is one. Donald Trump has now said 38 or 39 different times during the course of this war that it was about to come to an end and an agreement was about to be reached, and that has never happened. In fact, Donald Trump told us that Iran's nuclear program had been completely and totally decimated. He said that last year. It was not true. Donald Trump told us that the Iranian regime was on the brink of collapse in the aftermath of the Ayatollah being killed. That, of course, has not happened. And so at this point in time, all we can conclude is that this reckless and costly war of choice has been a disaster as it relates to strengthening the national security of the American people. Things aren't better for us. They're worse. In fact, Iran is stronger right now. What we have seen is gas prices skyrocket through the roof, and that has had an adverse impact on hardworking American taxpayers.
4: Leader Jeffries, though, if President Trump is able to strike a deal with Iran that ultimately leads to Iran getting rid of its nuclear enrichment program, will it have been worth it? And would you support that?
15: We actually had an agreement that was executed and led by President Barack Obama to constrain Iran's nuclear program. It was Donald Trump who made the decision to actually rip that agreement up because apparently he suffers from Obama derangement syndrome. That agreement that had been reached by President Obama actually resulted in Great Britain, France, Germany, South Korea, India, Japan, and thanks to the leadership from President Obama and his administration, China and Russia all engaged with Iran to limit their nuclear aspirations. Donald Trump then enters us into this reckless and costly war of choice. And the question that the American people are understandably asking is, how has this in any way made things better? Gas prices are through the roof. Iran is stronger now, not weaker, and the American people are less safe.
4: The Iran nuclear deal that was struck during the Obama administration was not signed into law by Congress. Should it have been, and should any new deal be signed into law by Congress?
15: Well, there was a process by which Congress could either accept or reject the agreement. And I, of course, along with the overwhelming majority of Democrats in the House and the Senate, supported the Iranian nuclear agreement, and it clearly was the right decision at the time. And what we've seen is that Donald Trump promised not to start wars in the Middle East, but to stop them. But he's turned around and done the exact opposite, as opposed to actually focusing on the problems that the American people need to see resolved, which is driving down the high cost of living. The economy is broken. The American people know it. And as Democrats, we're committed to actually doing something about it.
4: All right. Well, let's look ahead to the midterms. We are, of course, in the middle of the primary season. You just heard my conversation with Steve Kornacki, which shows Democrats have a 5-point lead on the generic congressional ballot. Early voting has, of course, already started in New York. Democrats failed to win the House majority back in 2024 by running largely campaigns against President Trump. Do you believe that candidates should replicate that same strategy in this election cycle?
15: Well, actually, House Democrats fell just 3 seats short of taking back the majority in 2024, outrunning the national political environment. When Donald Trump won in 2016, he lost the popular vote, but he came to Congress with 241 Republicans and only 194 Democrats. Of course, in Donald Trump's first midterm election, we flipped 40 seats. This time around, because of our overperformance in 2024 with candidates who were focused on the economy, we only need to flip a handful of seats, and we will. With a focus on driving down the high cost of living, fixing our broken healthcare system, getting ICE under control, ending this reckless and costly war of choice in the Middle East, and cleaning up corruption. Fundamentally, we believe that America's far too expensive. The cost of living is way too high. There are far too many people who are working hard, they're playing by the rules, but they can't thrive and can barely survive. That's an unacceptable situation in America, the wealthiest country in the history of the world. And we're going to focus like a laser beam on actually making life better for working class Americans, everyday Americans, middle class Americans, and all those who aspire to be part of the middle class.
4: Leader Jeffries, I do want to ask you, if Democrats do in fact take back the House, I want to get an understanding of what your top priorities would be. Representative Alexandria Ocasio-Cortez, your colleague, said this back in April, quote, President Trump has launched a massive war of enormous risk and of catastrophic consequence without reason, rationale, or congressional authorization, which is as clear a violation of the Constitution as any. All of these incidents and plenty more have clearly driven our country past the threshold for impeachment. Do you agree if Democrats take back the House, will you move to impeach President Trump?
15: We haven't ruled anything in or ruled anything out in terms of accountability. What we have said is that our focus is going to be to make life more affordable for the American people. We have to drive down the high cost of living. We have to restore the American dream, which a lot of people understandably have concluded is broken right now. When you work hard and play by the rules in this country, we believe that you should live an affordable life, a comfortable life, and a good life. That means a good paying job, good housing, good health care, a good education for your children, and when it's all said and done, a good retirement. That's what brings Democrats together. in the House, in the Senate, governors all across the country, and that's what we'll focus on when the American people give us an opportunity to govern on their behalf in the majority.
4: All right, I want to ask you the big news this week out of the Senate, Graham Plattner winning his primary in Maine. Of course, he has faced allegations of being physically threatening to ex-girlfriends, which he denies, among other controversies which have followed him. Here's a campaign ad being run by Senate Republicans. Take a look.
14: Susan Collins doesn't have a Nazi tattoo, and she doesn't have an account on a notorious Predator's Paradise app. Graham Plattner did for years, and this was his profile picture. Oh, gosh, please, please, get that off the screen. Anyway, Susan Collins, a senator we can be proud of.
4: Does Graham Plattner have the character to be a U.S. senator, Leader Jeffries?
15: Well, first of all, I thought you were going to say the big news of the week is the Knicks winning the NBA championship.
4: We're going to get to that, too.
15: For the first time in 53 years. I appreciate that. In terms of the Maine Senate race, listen, the voters of Maine are ultimately going to be the ones to decide what's in the best interest of the people of Maine. At this period of time, I'm just focused on making sure we take back control of the House of Representatives. So we actually have a Congress that is a check and balance on an out-of-control executive branch consistent with who we were meant to be according to the framers of the Constitution, as opposed to what we've seen House Republicans do, which is to serve as nothing more than a reckless rubber stamp for Donald Trump's extreme agenda.
4: Let me ask you, though, Leader Jeffries, because under Maine's election laws, Democrats still have enough time to replace Graham Plattner. Given all of the controversies that he has faced, do you think they should replace Graham Plattner or stick with him?
15: Well, the voters of Maine elevated him in the primary, and ultimately, senators are going to have to make that collective decision, I assume, in terms of what happens. And again, I think I have a responsibility. We have a hard enough job pushing back against Donald Trump's extremism and the sycophantic behavior of my Republican colleagues in the House. We need to focus on that job, and we need to make sure we're doing everything possible to win back control of the United States House of Representatives in November.
4: All right, now let's talk about the Knicks. Congratulations. They won for the first time their first title in 53 years last night. Mayor Mamdani is planning a ticker tape parade. Are you planning to be there, Leader Jeffries?
15: I certainly hope to be there, trying to work out some logistical things in terms of previously committed travel. But it's an ongoing celebration for New York City fans. Basketball is a city game. The Knicks are the city team. It's a team that showed a lot of heart and soul and grit. The resilience of New York City shone through in terms of how this team launched this incredible playoff run. And we're all thankful that it ended in a championship.
4: All right. Well, congrats to the Knicks and Knicks Nation. Leader Jeffries, thanks so much for being here. We appreciate it.
15: Thanks so much.
4: When we come back, Republican Senator James Lankford of Oklahoma joins me next.
16: Meet the Press from NBC News continues now on C-SPAN Radio.
4: Welcome back. Joining me now is Republican Senator James Lankford of Oklahoma. Senator Lankford, welcome back to Meet the Press.
17: Glad to be back with you again.
4: It's great to have you back. I want to start with you on Iran as well. President Trump says that Iran has agreed to never have a nuclear weapon. It's worth noting they have agreed to that in the past. Of course, the more complicated issue is what to do about its nuclear program. How do you dismantle its nuclear stockpile? Is a deal that leaves those issues unresolved a good deal in your mind, Senator?
17: Well, let's wait and see what the deal actually is. That's part of the challenge we have right now, is we have not seen the details of the actually agreement yet on this. But the president's been very, very clear. Iran cannot have a nuclear weapon, cannot have a nuclear weapons program, and cannot keep that highly enriched uranium in the country. That is dramatically different than what President Barack Obama was negotiating years ago. When Barack Obama was negotiating, you have to delay your nuclear program. President Trump is, no, you can never have a nuclear program. You can't have the stockpiles. You can't have a program there. That makes an incredible difference for us. So not having a nuclear program, not having a closed Strait of Hormuz and not having a terrorist nation actually terrorize the rest of its neighbors and the United States would be a huge gain for us.
4: And of course, you're right, we don't know the specifics. We haven't seen the text. There has been public discussion and questions surrounding whether part of this deal might give Iran $300 billion in a reconstruction fund. Your colleague, Senator Lindsey Graham, had this to say about that possibility. Quote, the idea of a $300 billion reconstruction fund given who is in charge of Iran seems to be tone deaf. It would be akin to a Marshall Plan for Germany with the Nazis still in charge. Now, again, the final terms of the deal have not been made public, but do you agree with Senator Lindsey Graham that effectively with this same regime in charge, there should be no economic rewards, that that would be a mistake?
17: What's been interesting is I haven't heard anyone from the administration float anything like that. That's what's floating around social media to be able to have this giant fund for Iran. What has actually been stated by the administration is folks like Treasury Secretary Bessent saying that the Iranian frozen fund should actually be used to help rebuild Kuwait, rebuild Jordan, rebuild the areas that Iran has attacked, and that any funds that would be unfrozen that are Iranian funds that are being held by countries all in the region where Iran and its regime has hidden its money off, any of those funds could only be released if there was a change in behavior, not a change in a signature or words. They've got to be able to drop their terrorism. They've got to release all these nuclear ambitions that they have, and they've got to reopen the Strait of Hormuz. Now, the dollars that are out there are Iranian dollars frozen in other banks, but those need to be first used to be able to fix what they broke, and that also needs to be used only or returned back to them or get access back to them if they actually have action that actually brings peace.
4: One of the criticisms of the nuclear deal struck during the Obama administration, I was just talking about this with Leader Jeffries, the fact that it wasn't codified by Congress, it did enable President Trump to rip it up. Do you think that any deal that President Trump strikes should, in fact, be voted on and ratified by Congress?
17: Yeah, it is best if it is ratified by Congress as a more lasting effect on it. Barack Obama's nuclear deal was so bad when Joe Biden came in the White House, he did not reinstitute it. He had 4 years that he looks at it and said, no, we're not going to try to do the same deal that Barack Obama did on it. So President Trump was right to be able to tear that up. It opened a pathway towards a nuclear weapon and just delayed it outside of the Obama presidency. That doesn't help the American people long term. I think people forget Iran has been at war with the United States for 47 years. What President Trump is trying to do is to be able to end Iran's constant attack of Americans and American assets and American allies in that region and coming at us. So to get an end to that is very, very significant. We have military bases all in that region because Iran is constantly attacking us. So to try to end that forever helps us in this generation and future generations.
4: A key surveillance tool, Senator, lapsed on Friday after Congress failed to renew it in time, FISA. The country is in the middle, of course, as you know, of the World Cup, this war with Iran. Yeah. Has this lapse made the country less safe?
17: 100% it's made the country less safe. And this has been a frustrating thing for me. Democrats are mad at the president again. And so that to stick the president, they're actually putting American national security at risk. This is the same thing that we face on them shutting down the government over and over again. They don't want to pay federal workers because they're mad at President Trump. They want to try to block everything and to be able to reopen a closed border because they're mad at President Trump. Now it's literally during the World Cup, during this ongoing conflict in Iran, with all the things that are happening around the world, with Al-Qaeda continuing to try to find ways to be able to attack the United States, we have literally notified the entire world we're no longer watching. That is incredibly irresponsible. So this needs to be turned back on again to say, no, we are watching. We have one lesson from 9/11. We need to pay attention to people around the world when they mean to do us harm. They have the ability to be able to do us harm, and they've shown that clearly. Now to be able to say we're not going to watch, I think is very irresponsible. So let's get that back on again. The president's announced Jay Clayton to be able to come on to be able to lead the director of national intelligence. He has wide bipartisan support. He's gone through confirmation process before with wide bipartisan support. already Democrat leaders on both the House and the Senate have expressed their support for him. This is absurd to be able to just close down FISA and to say we're mad at the president, and so we're just going to shut things down and not listen worldwide.
4: All right, couple more. And, of course, their argument is he had initially picked Bill Pulte to serve as acting director, who doesn't have experience in intelligence. But let's keep moving because we're almost out of time. Republican Senator John Cornyn of Texas, who lost his primary last month to Texas Attorney General Ken Paxton, had a pretty blunt prediction, Senator, for Republicans, telling the New York Times this week, quote, "I think November is going to be a disaster." Do you agree with Senator Cornyn that the midterms are going to be a disaster for Republicans?
17: I don't, actually, and I didn't see that exact quote. I don't know if he was talking about Texas or if he's talking about across the entire country, because we continue to see more and more Republicans showing stronger and stronger polling numbers. I saw Carnacki at the very beginning of this and saw and heard his comment saying that, hey, the separation between Democrats and Republicans is actually pretty close to compared to what it would be. We also see in multiple states where there's not a Democrat running at all, or there's an independent running, and Democrats are saying vote for the independent here because the Democrat brand has been so damaged. Their open borders, what happened with inflation. We're talking about 4% inflation now, which is too high, but under the Biden administration, it was 9% inflation with the open borders and what was happening with the crime that was happening. I think Americans, when they look side by side, they will see the dramatic difference.
4: Nine was the peak. It did then come down to about 3 as he was leaving office. But let me go back to Ken Paxton for a second. He's faced allegations of bribery, fraud, abuse of power, retaliating against whistleblowers, and more. Last year, his wife sued for divorce on what she said were, quote, biblical grounds. Do you think Ken Paxton has the character to serve as a U.S. senator?
17: I think the people of Texas will make a decision on that, just like the people in Maine will make a decision about Graham Plattner on this. Everybody makes their own decision for their own reasons. I look at the policy areas. There's a lot of personal things, and I look at personal things, and I think that matters. I think it matters for leaders. But I also look at the policy areas. What Tallarico is bringing is an open border. He's bringing a very different economic model on this. So I think all those things matter for Graham Plattner and his statements about health care and about open borders and about crime and all those things. I look at, I think the people of Maine, the people of Texas are going to have to make their own decision.
4: But, Senator, very quickly, would you campaign with Ken Paxton?
17: Yeah, when I look at the side-by-side between Tallarico and Ken Paxton, I think the policies do matter on that significantly, yes.
4: Okay. Senator Lankford, thank you so much for being here. We really appreciate it.
17: You bet. Glad to be able to visit with you again.
4: And you too. Thank you. When we come back, Democratic Senator Raphael Warnock joins me next.
16: Meet the Press from NBC News continues now on C-SPAN Radio.
4: Welcome back. And joining me now is Democratic Senator Raphael Warnock of Georgia. He's the author of the new book, The Crooked Places Made Straight. Senator Warnock, welcome back to Meet the Press.
18: Great to be here with you.
4: It's great to have you back. We are going to talk about your new book. I have it right here, The Crooked Places Made Straight, in just a moment. I do want to start off, though, Senator, by asking you about the Voting Rights Act. As you know, it was weakened with the Supreme Court's recent ruling that a Louisiana map designed to protect minority representation amounted to a, quote, unconstitutional racial gerrymander. The decision opened the door to redistricting all across the country. Do you think race should be used as a factor to draw congressional lines, Senator?
18: Well, I think that's exactly what the Supreme Court is doing. The Supreme Court that we're witnessing right now is packed, sadly, with partisans. And they made a decidedly partisan decision by pretending that you can disaggregate racial gerrymandering from partisan gerrymandering. And as a result of that, look at the results. We're seeing southern states with a vengeance move to diminish and mute the voices of their black citizens. And so we should be asking these state governors, these state legislatures, do they think it makes sense to take the whole country back to a Jim Crow era so that the Congress will look more like 1954 than 2024?
4: Well, and that takes me to my next question, because some of your colleagues and fellow Democrats are calling for adding additional seats to the Supreme Court. Would you support that? Would you vote to add additional seats to the Supreme Court, Senator?
18: I think we have to look at what's happening in our country, because it's very serious. Donald Trump, in this most recent iteration, began this terrible race to the bottom that we're seeing with gerrymandering by calling into Texas and saying, I need five more seats. The Supreme Court then poured fuel on that fire. And with a vengeance, while people are literally casting their votes, we're seeing state legislatures led by craven politicians race to try to play with the lines, to jimmy rig the outcome in order to make it impossible for ordinary American citizens to hold their elected officials accountable at a time where this economy is not working for us. And the Supreme Court continues to undermine its own credibility. I think that all options have to be on the table. We definitely need reform to this court. We need a code of ethics. And all options at this point have to be on the table.
4: So that includes adding seats and or term limits?
18: All options have to be on the table.
4: Okay. Senator, let me talk to you about the midterms. One of the big headlines this week, Democrats officially nominating Graham Platner as their Senate candidate in Maine, despite a swirl of controversies from allegations of abusive behavior from ex-girlfriends, which he firmly denies, to a tattoo associated with a Nazi symbol. He says he obtained that without understanding its meaning. He has since covered it up. Do you believe Graham Platner has the character to serve in the United States Senate?
18: Well, here's what I'll say. Character matters. And that's what I'm saying in this new book that I've written, The Crooked Places Made Straight. And I think that the voters of Maine have an opportunity to see who they want to represent them in the United States Senate. They will decide that.
4: You know, you are considered a leader within the Democratic Party. Do you plan to campaign for Graham Platner, Senator?
18: I intend to focus on the people of Georgia. You know, I'm very proud of the fact that Georgia elected its first black senator and its first Jewish senator in one fell swoop in 2021. My brother John Ossoff is in a real fight. I think, you know, people are feeling positive about that outcome, but I would remind people that it's still Georgia. It's a very purple state, and so I'll be focused on that race. I will be working and do everything I can to make sure that we have the majority come November, because quite frankly, the future of our democracy depends on it.
4: Okay.
18: And, so I will be moving all over the country doing whatever I can, but I think at the end of the day, the voters in these states will clearly make their decision about who they want to support.
4: Okay, I don't hear you saying you're going to Maine. Let me ask you about your book, and I want to read a quote. You talk about your central argument about character in politics. You say, quote, to get more equity in the land, we desperately need more integrity, more leaders committed to truth, regardless of party politics. So just to be clear, are you calling for your own party to examine its character and politics as well, Senator?
18: Oh, absolutely. Listen, I often say that I'm not a senator who used to be a pastor. I'm a pastor in the Senate. And I wrote this book, which began as a sermon, actually, that I preached before my own congregation. And then I found myself preaching it in Jewish temples and churches and small storefronts at the National Cathedral. And this is a pastor who's serving in the Senate, speaking to my country in a moment where our shouting matches between the left and the right are getting louder and louder. Mm. And the vision is getting smaller and smaller. And we have way too many politicians who are so focused on the next election that they're not thinking about the next generation. We need integrity. We need people who love democracy more than they love power. And when we don't have that, we're seeing what happens. You have a lawless president who's being enabled by politicians who will do anything to stay in power. I think that's bad for the democracy, and I would hold all of us accountable.
4: All right. Well, let me ask you about another key section in your book. You reflect on the politics of the moment. You write, quote, the stakes could not be higher. We could lose our democracy. We could lose our planet. We could lose our souls. This does come as you're joining other Democratic senators in basically what's a simulation examining what might happen if Republicans interfered in the midterm elections. How seriously do you take interference in the midterm elections? Is this a hypothetical, Senator, or is this something you're really worried about?
18: Sadly, no, it's not a hypothetical at all. We've seen more than enough evidence to know that this president will do anything to stay in power. I represent the people of Fulton County, Georgia, where he recently sent the FBI in to raid the Board of Elections, to snatch elections records from an election back in 2020. We have seen his harassment of election workers, everyday election workers, subpoena asking for more information, subpoenas being offered, the effort to pass the so-called SAVE Act, which really ought to be called the Save Donald Trump's Power Act. We've seen more than enough evidence and an unchecked paramilitary force that Washington Republicans just gave $70 billion more dollars to the other night, even though they're already larger than the Marines. And so I take this very seriously. Democracy is precious. It is the political enactment of a spiritual idea that each of us has within ourselves, a spark of the divine. And so we ought to have a vote. We ought to have a voice in the direction of our country and our destiny within it. It is not just one issue alongside other issues. The democracy is the house in which we get to fight for what matters. And so we have to remain vigilant and take this very seriously.
4: I want to ask you about one more aspect of your book. You write about how the members of Ebenezer Baptist Church were initially a little uneasy when you said you wanted to run for the U.S. Senate. You say, quote, a few hundred people showed up and it immediately became apparent that not everyone supported the idea of their pastor running for public office. The meeting was tense. Many were nervous. Politics is an ugly game. What would be the implications of their pastor entering the fray during such a fraught and divided time? Senator, how do you think they would feel if you decided to run for president in 2028? And is that something you're considering?
18: I got to give you some points. That's the most creative way I've heard that question yet. Let me just say Ebenezer is a great church. I'm proud to lead this congregation. I've been there now 21 years, and I preach there most Sundays. I'm doing some guest preaching this morning, and I'm glad that they love this country enough that they were willing to extend themselves and say, yes, the man who leads our congregation, we'll let him represent the people of Georgia and the United States Senate. It's the high honor of my life. And at every juncture, I'm continuing to try to make the best use of my gifts and opportunities to serve.
4: Well, you know,
18: and my work in politics is really an extension of that ministry.
4: I have to try one more time. You're not ruling out a run for president in 2028, Senator?
18: Oh, I am firmly focused on 2026. I hope we can have an election where the people's voices actually matter in 2028. In order for that to happen, we have to be very, very focused on 2026. We need some guardrails on this president. We need to win the House and the Senate. And that is my total focus right now.
4: All right. Well, congratulations on the book, The Crooked Places Made Straight. Senator Warnock, thank you so very much. When we come back, a judge orders President Trump's name removed from the Kennedy Center. What does it say about the challenges facing the president's agenda? The panel is next.
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4: Welcome back. I want to take a moment to remind you about our first ever Meet the Moment live event later this month in New York City. 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We do hope you'll join us. And we will be right back with the panel next.
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4: Welcome back. The panel is here. NBC News White House correspondent Monica Alba, Jonathan Martin, politics bureau chief and senior political columnist at Politico, Steve Ricchetti, counselor to former President Biden and former Trump White House communicator.

0: with senior White House officials. They believe that they are closer than they have ever been. They continue to say that and to stress that. But there has also been so much whiplash just in the last couple of days around what the president told you, which is that he wants to argue that he's in no rush to complete this, that he doesn't want to be pressured into what he would call a bad deal. But in my conversations, I definitely sense that there is an internal pressure to stabilize the situation and potentially move on from this as quickly as possible.
1: Well, Jay Martin, pick up on that point. The pressure the president is feeling, it comes against the backdrop of a judge ordering his name to come down from the Kennedy Center. He has his big UFC celebration at the White House today as he turns 80 years old. Yeah. What are the optics and what is this moment for him?
2: Well, looking at the midterms, if he was trying to hurt his party, I'm not sure what he would do differently right now from, you know, the constant comments that are off message about inflation, about the midterms, going to Wisconsin for a farmers roundtable and regaling them with stories about what he's doing on the reflecting pool. And then these constant endorsements in his own party that are causing a lot of heartburn among GOP strategists and making them spend a lot more money. He's making an already difficult midterm worse for his own party. Now, I will say the caveat is Iran. Can he get to some kind of a deal? Look, he could sign a cocktail napkin today, and as long as they reopen the straits, that's what triggers the markets, and that's the key here. But it's got to get done in the next couple of weeks. Otherwise, oil is not going to come down before the midterms.
1: Well, and it's taking a toll on his poll numbers. You heard Steve Kornacki say he's at a new low for this second term in our polls.
3: Yeah, well, there was a line in Game of Thrones, chaos is a ladder. And I think that's how Donald Trump, through his career, has engineered success, by creating chaos, which is great at the negotiating table and not so great for Americans at their kitchen table, where they make most of their financial decisions. And I think what you saw in the Kornacki poll, and you've seen in other polls, is that there's this unease, and this unease is created with high gas prices and talking, as you put it, talking about issues that don't help the American people decide how they want this government to move forward. So it's unease right now.
1: Yeah, Steve, how do you see these numbers, including the fact Democrats have a slight edge in that congressional ballot? It's not a yawning gap.
4: It's not, but I do think there's momentum in the direction of Democrats. And there were a couple of really important pieces that came out this week that described, really building what Jonathan said, just the president's inability to focus on the things that Americans care about every day. Number one was that the inflation rate, which went up this week, was also seen to be exceeding the rate of growth in wages. So people are losing ground, and they feel that. They understand that their kitchen table issues, the cost of housing, the cost of health care, groceries, and gas, he's just incapable of paying attention or devoting time and resource. And by the way, it's not just the president, but Republicans in Congress, to those things that people care about. And secondly, that he's losing support. Two-thirds white working class voters, two-thirds now disapprove of the president's handling of the economy.
3: But the Democrats aren't running away with it at all. You see this with Plattner and Paxton and all these other candidates that I'm sure we're going to get to. There is this angst amongst the American people that we just want to blow the whole thing up. And I think that's what you're seeing in these primaries.
1: Let's get to it, Steve. I mean, how do you think Graham Plattner is going to play, particularly against the backdrop of all of these polls we're talking about? And you heard how much the senators, the rep leader Jeffries, kind of struggled talking about
4: the
1: Plattner.
4: Reason he's succeeding is because he said, I'm going to confront the policies of the Trump administration, and we're going to focus our attention on things that matter to working class people, to middle class people. And that has resonated, a dramatic, you know, change of direction and confronting this president and what he's been doing.
2: Well, what's so striking about Lankford and Jeffries and Warnock today, they all said the same thing, which is we defer to the voters.
1: Yeah.
2: The two parties are now scared of their own voters.
1: Mm.
2: The leaders of the two parties are constantly petrified about angering their parties. And we're now in a moment, to borrow the great quote from Pat Moynihan, a frequent guest on this show, the late great senator from New York, Ducky. Defining deviancy down. We're defining deviancy down. The two parties, to sort of affirm their tribal instincts, are constantly rationalizing the aberrant conduct of each of their candidates.

0: and saying, you know what? The means justifies the ends. We got to get the majority. We got to keep the majority. And if that means sucking it up and supporting somebody who is sort of morally questionable, we're going to do it. And we're going to do it because our voters don't care, and we defer to our voters.
1: Monica, the big question I think about all of this is how President Trump plays. He did finally endorse Ken Paxton in the end. How omnipresent or not do you anticipate he will be on the trail?
2: I'm told they have stops planned. He's going to be heading to Pennsylvania. There's going to be a West Coast swing in the coming weeks and months over the summer. But all of that is going to be sandwiched in between some of these other trips overseas. He's going to be heading to the G7 tonight in France. I'm told he is expected to go to the NATO summit in Turkey next month. Of course, the wild card there is whatever happens with Iran. But that's also the complicating part of going out on the campaign trail right now for the president, because if the message is supposed to be affordability, if that's what the White House wants it to be, it is very rarely focused just on that.
0: The president, he's the least reliable narrator there is.
3: Well,
0: he's never tried to.
3: We're living in the always-on presidency, and it's really hard to program when you're always on.
0: Right.
3: And
4: inflation over 4%. It was at 2.6% in October of 2024. It's at 4% today. That's just not sustainable.
1: All right. Well, guys, great conversation. Thank you so very much. Great to be with all of you. That is all for today. Thank you so much for watching. We'll be back next week, because if it's Sunday, it's Meet the Press.

0: The Meet the Press panel includes NBC News White House correspondent Monica Alba, Politico Politics Bureau Chief and Senior Political Columnist Jonathan Martin, Steve Ricchetti, Counselor to former President Biden, and former Trump White House Communications Director Mike Dubke. This week from ABC News is coming up on C-SPAN Radio, but right now, here's part of Washington Journal from Sunday.
1: All right, joining us to discuss the other half of the coin is progressive talk show host Tom Harmon, here to talk about the midterm elections and the progressive movement, also author of Who Killed the American Dream, the greatest political crime ever told. Tom, thanks so much for being with us this morning.
2: Good morning, Jasmine. Thank you for having me.
1: All right. First, for our audience, can you talk about your radio program, the Tom Hartman program on Sirius XM? When does it air? What do you discuss? And what's your political point of view?
2: Yeah, we're on noon to three on Sirius XM and a couple hundred radio stations around the country. And it's also as video on TV, on YouTube, on Facebook, all the normal places. And, I'm a progressive Democrat and have been most of my life. And that's, you know, we talk about political issues. We welcome calls from conservatives and Republicans, as well as Democrats, obviously. And, you know, it's pretty much driven by the news of the day.
1: Now, I want to read you an article here from Politico that Bernie Sanders wrote last week. The headline here is Bernie Sanders candidates just keep winning. The piece there discusses his victories from Sanders-backed candidates across the country, both in Maine with Graham Plattner, along with House primaries in New Jersey, California, and Ohio, Pennsylvania. Can you discuss Sanders' role right now in politics, and do you agree with this headline?
2: Yeah, well, the headline is accurate. Bernie, for 11 years, every Friday, did a full hour on my show, much like C-SPAN. He just, you know, took calls from listeners for an hour. We called it Brunch with Bernie. And, excuse me. And, so I've gotten to know him really well over the years. And, you know, his basic premise is that our political system, has been taken over basically by big money interests. And it got really, really bad in 2010 when five Republicans on the Supreme Court said that it's perfectly legal to basically buy or bribe politicians and judges. And this is the Citizens United decision. I think that that's a message that just resonates across the board. I know back in 2016, I was living in Washington, D.C., and we were living in a little marina in D.C., and there was a lot of military guys who lived there, you know, mostly Navy and Coast Guard. And to a person in the primaries, they were all going to vote for either Bernie or Donald Trump, one or the other. I mean, there was just this broad consensus that people were over it with the institutional, normal Democratic and Republican parties because both of these parties were on the take. And Donald Trump was campaigning that he was so rich he didn't need money from anybody. We discovered he's taking a lot of money from everybody. But, you know, that was his campaign message. And Bernie was, you know, saying that he wasn't taking money from anybody other than, you know, $28 donations. I think that was his average. And I think that's a message that resonates with people. And that's the message that you're hearing now from Graham Plattner and Elizabeth Warren and AOC and a lot of these other candidates who are kind of Bernie-crats, that even the institutional Democratic Party, which is still, you know, a $1 billion corporation that has to raise money every month from very wealthy people and from big corporations, is not serving the American people the way it should. And certainly the Republican Party, which is entirely captured by big money, is not doing that. So, you know, I think that we're going to see more of that. I think, you know, if you look at American history, there's been a couple of books written about this. Probably the most famous is Strauss and Howe's The Fourth Turning. I wrote a book about this called The Hidden History of the American Dream. You see that like every 80 years, America kind of reboots. You have an economic crisis, typically followed by a war, then followed by a major political reboot when the country gets far more progressive. We saw this in the 1780s with the American Revolution. 80 years later, you saw this with the Great Crash of 1856, followed by the Civil War, followed by, you know, widespread enfranchisement. I realize, you know, Reconstruction got blown up in 1876, but, and then 80 years after the Civil War, you had the Republican Great Depression, followed by World War II, followed by the New Deal, this major progressive reboot. And we're now literally 80 years after, or 81 years after the end of World War II. So there's a lot of people who are just saying and sensing that America's at a turning point, that we're making that transition again to say, okay, enough already. It's time to shake things up. And I think that that's, kind of the core message of a lot of those people.
1: I wonder if you could talk to us about what you're seeing among folks who Bernie Sanders has backed within the progressive movement, not just their policies, but their styles, and also capturing what feels like this kind of insurgent current running through the country.
2: Yeah, it's largely populist. Populist meaning, hey, I'm here for the people, not for the billionaires and the corporations. There's a few core issues. There are 34 wealthy countries in the world. It's a group of countries called the Organization for Economic Cooperation and Development, the OECD countries. And of those 34 countries, we are the only one that doesn't have free college. About half of them will actually pay you to go to college. We're the only one that has any consequential student debt. We are the only one that doesn't have a national healthcare system where healthcare is free or so inexpensive that, you can easily get all the healthcare you need. We are the only developed country in the world where 500,000 people go bankrupt every year just because somebody in the family got sick. We are the not the only country struggling with homelessness, but we have the largest problem there. And we have the widest gap between the very rich and the very poor here in the United States. 1% of the population, the top 1%, owns 38% of the wealth, over a third of all the wealth in America. The bottom half of us own only 3% of the wealth. 60% of American families can't deal with an unexpected $1,000 loss. It could lead to homelessness. So these are the issues, I think, the primary issues. And the fact that nothing is being done about them and nothing has been done about these things for the 45 years that Reaganomics and neoliberal economics, in both parties, frankly, have just been gutting the middle class. When Reagan came into office, two-thirds of us were in the middle class. You could buy a house, a car, take a vacation every year and put your kids to school with one paycheck. Now it's 43% of us instead of two-thirds of us, and it takes two paychecks. And people know that. And I think they're pretty upset about it. So that's kind of the common denominator among these progressive candidates, is that they're talking about that. And the one final piece of it is that they're saying, oh, and by the way, our campaign will not be funded by big corporations or billionaires. We will not be beholden to the people who own the Republican Party and about half of the Democratic Party. And I think it's resonating with people.
1: One more question for you here, though, before we transition. One of the folks who I talked about earlier, and I talked about with our former guest, Steve, Graham Plattner, obviously he has a litany of personal issues, scandals, and yet he still won the primary in his state last week by about 70% of the vote. Going forward, though, do these issues concern you, or the perhaps the potential that more things could come out about Plattner?
2: Well, after the shock of Eric Swalwell, I think all of us are a little nervous about more might come out. But what has come out so far, I don't think is so problematic. I mean, we've got a guy in the White House who was convicted by two different juries, or adjudicated by two different juries for rape and defamation, who was found guilty of 34 felonies, who bankrupted multiple businesses, who's basically, been found guilty of being a fraud and a grifter in the Trump University case, who so corrupted a charity that his children had to take classes on how not to be corrupt. So I think that, having a Totenkopf, skull and crossbones tattooed on your chest, it kind of pales in comparison to that kind of stuff. I hope the standards haven't changed. I hope most Americans are horrified by what's going on in the White House right now, the grift, the self-dealing, Trump's going to make millions of dollars today on this fight, just himself, his family. They're paying the fighters now with Trump coins. It's just wild. But with regard to Graham Plattner, assuming that nothing else comes out, I think the other thing that it shows, though, is that candidates who are genuine And this is, you know, I mean, he's a middle class guy. And he didn't grow up in a wealthy family and go to elite schools. And so, you know, and checkered past, as it were. Most people are like okay with that, you know, with somebody who's just a human being and who's screwed up and just, you know, a normal person. But I think that really what it shows is that those issues that he's campaigning on, the things I talked about, you know, free college, reasonable or inexpensive healthcare, doing away with student debt, raising the middle class, raising the minimum wage to something reasonable, bringing back unions. When 2/3 of us were in the middle class, it was because 1/3 of us had a union job in 1980. Reagan did away with that. He went on a campaign to destroy unions. By the time him and Bush were done, we were down to 10% unionization. Main thing that gutted the middle class. So I think his message is working.
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3: The U.S. and Iran both say a deal could be at hand to end the war. A special edition of This Week on the Ground in Jerusalem starts right now.
4: Is there a path to peace after a sudden escalation?
3: You can see here a trail of shrapnel. This is where the missile landed.
5: We just made a great settlement of the war with Iran.
4: It's something we've heard before.
5: Most of the points are already negotiated and agreed to. We're close to a very good deal. The negotiation itself has gone very well, actually.
4: Is this time any different? We'll ask UN Ambassador Mike Waltz. And this morning, exclusive reaction from President Obama and from the diplomat who helped negotiate the last agreement. And as Americans feel the pinch,
6: our spend has gone from about $70,000 a week to about $100,000 to $110,000 a week.
7: $70,000 to over $100,000 just on diesel?
6: Just for diesel each week.
4: Will the strait reopen, and how fast will oil prices go down? Ready to rumble?
5: We're having a big fight. It's never going to happen again.
4: It's fight night from the White House North Lawn as the president marks his 80th birthday. While just across town, the president's name is removed from the Kennedy Center. The roundtable on all of that and this week's politics.
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3: Good morning and welcome to a special edition of This Week from Jerusalem. It has been an intense few days here, Israel and the U.S. trading military strikes with Iran, the first time the U.S. has launched missiles against Iran in 2 months. But this morning, as we close the week, a peace deal could be on the horizon. And back at home, it is Flag Day, the president's 80th birthday, and fight night at the White House. John Carl will take a look at that from Washington. But we begin this Sunday morning with those major developments in what has become a long path to ending the Iran war. It is week 16 of a conflict President Trump said would be over in as little as 4 weeks. Americans are feeling the impact. Gas and diesel prices are up 40% since the war began, and the president's poll numbers are down to record lows. The president has suggested at least 46 times since the war began that a deal is near, but the administration thinks this one has the best chance of becoming a reality.
4: This morning, the U.S. and Iran seeking to hammer out details on an initial agreement to end the war. Pakistan's prime minister, a key negotiator, saying the two sides are closer to a peace deal than ever before and preparing for a digital signing of a memorandum of understanding as a first step. A spokesperson for Iran's Ministry of Foreign Affairs says there is a high possibility the memorandum is finalized in the coming days. A senior U.S. administration official said Friday that the deal was 80% done. President Trump posted on social media Saturday saying the agreement was scheduled to be signed on Sunday, adding that immediately after it's signed, the Hormuz Strait is open to all.
3: This is the port of Ashdod on the Mediterranean Sea, where commercial shipping traffic is bustling. But there is no question that in the broader Middle East, the closure of the Strait of Hormuz has had a devastating effect on the global economy.
4: proposed deal would also end the United States' blockade of the strait. President Trump's post Saturday claimed that the deal would be a wall to no nuclear weapon, despite the fact that the technical details of the nuclear portion are yet to be established. And the enriched uranium that remains in Iran, Trump announcing that the United States would be going into Iran to retrieve what he calls nuclear dust at the appropriate time when things are calm. The agreement would also provide Iran with financial or sanctions relief should the terms of the agreement be followed, although the president insists there will be no cash exchanged. Trump heralding the agreement as the exact opposite of the JCPOA deal former President Barack Obama agreed to with Iran a decade ago. But under that previous deal, which Trump left in 2018, Iran was also not allowed to seek, develop, or acquire any nuclear weapons.
3: And President Obama himself reacting late Saturday to the Iran war in an exclusive interview with ABC's Robin Roberts.
9: You spent a lot of time wrestling with the threat of a nuclear Iran. How do you think things are being handled right now there?
10: It is doubtful that any agreement that arises is going to be significantly different or a significant improvement from the deal that we had in the first place and had worked for a long stretch of time before we, the United States, pulled out of it. So, I'm hopeful that bombing stops and ordinary people are no longer suffering as a consequence of the war. And then, in retrospect, it's a reminder that on a lot of difficult foreign policy problems, the notion that we can just bully our way or bomb our way to solutions may sometimes seem appealing, but the fact of the matter is that taking the time to explore diplomacy and exhaust the possibilities of coming up with deals that don't solve 100% of the problem, but solve 80-90% of the problem, while avoiding the necessity of going to war. You'd think we would have learned that lesson by now, but it seems like every so often we have to relearn that lesson again.
3: You can see Robin's interview with former President Barack Obama and former First Lady Michelle Obama Wednesday on Good Morning America. I'm joined now by the U.S. Ambassador to the U.N., Mike Waltz. It's good to see you this morning, Mr. Ambassador. I want your reaction to that. We've heard President Trump say this deal would be exactly the opposite of the JCPOA. You heard there what President Obama said. What is different?
11: Well, I think there are some very important differences that people need to understand. Number one, as the vice president has said repeatedly, this is going to be in terms of any unfrozen assets or sanctions relief, what's called pay for performance. There will not be upfront cash, so to speak, that we saw in the Obama deal and the JCPOA with literally pallets of cash because the Iranian banking system was dysfunctional being flown in. So that's an important difference. And then secondarily, this is all about verification. And there were huge gaps in the JCPOA and the Obama nuclear deal in terms of actually verifying what we know the Iranians have tended to cheat on in the past. There were not any time, anywhere inspections of their facilities. The Iranians could delay things. They could choose which list of inspectors they accepted or not. And most importantly, Martha, the Iranians could classify sites as military sites that were then off limits. That's like having, a criminal on parole telling the parole officer, you can't check this bedroom or that bedroom, or you can only check the trunk of my car, and I'll dictate to you when you could come. So a lot of that is very much going to be worked out, but I can promise you that we are not going to have these massive loopholes, whether it's working with the UN's IAEA or other form of inspectors. This is all about verifications, and no one on this team is just going to take the Iranians at their word.
3: Let me just say, with the JCPOA, they lifted sanctions only after there were verifiable steps toward implementing the deal. That took 6 months. They didn't get any sort of payment until that was verified, and I know they will say that those were unfrozen assets. But I also want to go back to what President Obama said. 80%, 90% of a deal may be better than going to war. You want 100% of what you want.
11: Well, first, to your point of verified, under the JCPOA, and that definition was so loose that the Iranians just trampled all over what we could verify or what we couldn't, as dictated by them. And then, respectfully to President Obama, no one here is bombing their way to a deal. I was personally with the president last year when he sent a letter suggesting to the Iranians we enter into negotiations. That was over a year ago and before Midnight Hammer. We tried again through multiple rounds this year. This president has always put diplomacy first, but unlike his predecessors, it has to be backed with credible military force. That is what we've seen over the years, the only thing that regimes like Iran will ultimately respect. Otherwise, your diplomacy is feckless and meaningless if you don't have a strong, credible threat of military force behind it and a president who's willing to use it. That's one of the things that has gotten these negotiations back on track just this past week. And I just returned from the Middle East, and I could tell you, sitting with our Gulf Arab allies, that they know the Iranians will only respect strength and a strong negotiating position. And both the Obama and Biden teams did not have that on the table. And I think that's why the JCPOA was so flawed.
3: Well, let's talk about this deal. As we sit here right now, it has not been signed. Will it be signed today? Will that be digitally? Will they be on a digital or a Zoom call? How will this work, and how confident are you that it will happen today?
11: Well, the president has every intent for it to happen. I'll leave the actual details and timing to the White House. The Iranians are incredibly difficult negotiators, coupled with the fact that they're having a very hard time getting guidance from their supreme leader, and they're not always on the same page within their team between the civilians and military. So, the team has had their hands full dealing with them, but the president has every intent to get this done.
3: So what is holding it up at this point? Again, how confident are you that it will happen today?
11: I'm confident. The team is confident. Again, I'll let the final details be announced by them. I don't want to get ahead of the president or the vice president, but they have every intent of getting this done today.
3: So what specifically has Iran committed to in terms of their nuclear program?
11: Well, look, what has the president been very clear on in setting out that the highly and getting this done, the highly enriched uranium has to go. Their enrichment capabilities they have to walk away from. Their support for terrorist proxies has to end. That has terrorized the entire Middle East, from the Houthis to Hezbollah to Hamas, to the militias in Iraq that have killed American soldiers, my friends and colleagues,
3: and they have agreed to that
11: for many decades, and all of those things they are agreeing to. So, look, this is a strong deal. But the most important piece going forward, remember, Martha, this is a memorandum of understanding. A lot of these details are going to be worked out as we go forward into the next round of negotiation. And oh, by the way, you can't throw sea mines into international waterways. You can't collect tolls from international shipping. And you certainly can't indiscriminately fire on civilian infrastructure, hotels, ports, resorts, like they've done with our Gulf allies. And I just can't overemphasize, our Gulf allies The Kuwaitis, Bahrainis, Qataris, especially the UAE, are standing shoulder to shoulder with us. The Iranians have shown their true colors, and I think they've made the regime has made a massive strategic mistake by attacking its allies and its neighbors the way it has.
3: I want to ask you quickly, there has been some talk that the Iranians will try to charge tolls in the Strait of Hormuz. Is that acceptable, and will that happen even with a third country helping out to gather those tolls?
11: It's not acceptable, and it's completely unacceptable and frankly illegal in international law behavior. For example, Morocco and Spain, as a hypothetical, can't start charging tolls in the Straits of Gibraltar because they have a conflict or a dispute. That's clear in the UN law of the sea. It's clear in multiple resolutions that we just passed with a record number of countries supporting it, reinforcing that it's completely unacceptable. And frankly, even the Chinese, Martha, during the summit with Xi and President Trump and in multiple calls since, have made it clear to the Iranians it's unacceptable behavior. So that is a key piece. And finally, we can't forget Secretary Bessent and Operation Economic Fury. I would argue in many ways this is the thing the Iranians fear the most. Because it is affecting their internal stability. Their currency is tanking. Their foreign reserves are gone. They're unable to pay portions of the military and the civil service. This is why you see them coming to the table practically begging for cash. And we've seen these effects and his efforts be enormously useful in these negotiations.
3: Thank you, Mr. Ambassador, for joining us this morning. We appreciate your time.
11: Thank you.
3: And let's bring in Ambassador Wendy Sherman, a top negotiator of the Iran nuclear deal reached during the Obama administration. Good morning to you, Ambassador. You heard President Obama speculate about this, but President Trump says this is the exact opposite of the JCPOA. Do you see it that way?
12: No. I think that this probably will turn out somewhat similar. We're in a very different place, however, because we did not have virtually 1,000 pounds of 60% highly enriched uranium, which is quite concerning, nor all of the other problems. And I think most importantly, Martha, we didn't have war, where 13 American soldiers have died, hundreds have been injured, hundreds of civilians have been killed, and most importantly, the American people have faced higher gas prices, higher grocery prices, farmers are in a tougher place, and the world's economy is a mess. So quite a different time, and I'm hoping that indeed there will be a signing sometime soon, and at least we'll start trade moving again, and prices over some months will come down.
3: They say that they will negotiate the final details for about 60 days, just 60 days. That's a pretty short period of time, given what you went through during the JCPOA.
12: Indeed it is. I think it's very good. Ostensibly, there is a provision that if both parties agree, they can continue after 60 days. And I can assure you, they will not get all of this done in 60 days. Some of my colleagues negotiated what was known as the Joint Plan of Action, which was a short-term deal to give us 6 months to come to a final resolution. It took us 18 months. This is a highly technical negotiation, and I hope that Mr. Witkoff, Mr. Kushner, the Vice President, will have an expert team, because it takes an expert team, including nuclear physicists, Treasury experts, sanctions experts, commerce experts, lots of lawyers, intelligence assets to really get such a deal done.
3: One of the things the Trump administration has been adamant about is that there will be no money exchanged, and yet there would be sanctions relieved after the Iranians do what they want them to do, ostensibly. How can they do that? That was one of the criticisms that President Trump had about the JCPOA, talking about cash going over. But those were unfrozen assets.
12: Indeed. I don't think we know the details yet, but what seems to be coming out is that as soon as this memorandum of understanding is signed digitally, I would say even less direct than an auto pen that President Trump has said President Biden shouldn't use. This will be a digital signature, it appears. Even after that, once the Strait of Hormuz is open, ostensibly the oil sanctions are going to be lifted on Iran. That will be billions of dollars to Iran. And then my understanding is that there will be some unfrozen, frozen assets, maybe through what we call a humanitarian channel, so it can only be spent on food and medicine. But nonetheless, this is all sort of mythology and sort of a feint to say that Iran will not get anything until a final negotiated nuclear deal is done. That said, we really need this war to be over. We need the Strait of Hormuz to be open. We need death to end. Indeed, this was a war of choice, not a war of necessity, and it has cost American citizens and the world a great deal.
3: Ambassador, you have directly negotiated with the Iranians. You know the foreign minister. You've dealt with them. Do you think they are serious this time?
12: Well, Abbas Araghchi, the foreign minister, was my counterpart during the negotiations. He's very tough. He's very smart. One of the really sad parts and unfortunate parts of this war and all of the decapitation of the first and maybe second layers of the regime is that we now have more hardliners in place than we had before, and it was pretty hardline to begin with. Iran feels very full of itself. It knows that the Strait of Hormuz is now a leverage point for them. They feel that they have outlasted the United States of America. They are feeling very proud and very sure of themselves. I think this will be a very tough negotiation. But Iran does need economic help. It does need to get things back in place. And the irony of all of this, Martha, is it started when President Trump said he was going to have the back of the protesters on the streets of Iran who are being slaughtered by the regime. Those protesters have been left far behind. The civilians in Iran have been left far behind. And so the Iranian regime does want to improve its economy so it won't see those protesters in the street. But this is a hardline regime that will undoubtedly kill protesters who get in their way.
3: And on that note, I'm sorry, we're going to have to close it here. Thanks very much for joining us, Ambassador.
12: Thank you.
3: I'm joined now here in Israel by Avner Villan, a former senior officer who worked in Israeli military intelligence. It's very nice to see you. Tell me what you think Prime Minister Netanyahu will think of this notional deal.
13: I think Prime Minister Netanyahu would think it's a bad deal because it gives Iran a lifeline of financial aid, financial support, where what Iran really needs is more pressure. Because this deal doesn't deal with the critical threats coming from Iran, which is Iran's nuclear capabilities, its missiles, and its proxies. This is a pressure release mechanism.
3: Well, they say that it's going to deal with a nuclear problem and that Iran has promised not to produce or acquire a nuclear weapon.
13: Well, we've known the Iranians for many years. You don't really believe that the fact that they promise or they sign something is worth anything. I mean, you had Wendy Sherman on the show. She knows Iranians and how they negotiate. The fact that they promise something doesn't mean that it's true, and all we get is empty promises for the release of the most pressing issue against Iran, which is the blocking of Hormuz and the inability of Iranian to export oil.
3: Even though the Israelis and the U.S. have, in some form or another, decimated the conventional military in Iran,
13: mm-hmm.
3: you still have great concerns about the nuclear program.
13: Yes, I mean, they decimated most of its conventional capabilities. When you look at the nuclear program, Iran still holds about 450 kilograms of uranium enriched to 60%. They have, you know, hundreds or even thousands of centrifuges that are unaccounted for. They have three enrichment sites One is still in construction, which is buried deeper than the one that we bombed in last June. So they have a program that is ready to be reopened at will. They may actually now go to a clandestine approach, maybe build something secretly that we can't find. And this is a country that had a nuclear weapons program. They never gave up their nuclear aspirations, and now they have all the motivation to build a nuclear weapon.
3: So what do you think should happen? We do not know the details of this deal and the technical aspects of it, and they haven't been done yet. So what do you think should happen?
13: I think right now, time is not necessarily on the Iranian side. Why can't we just continue what we're doing right now?
3: Are you talking about bombing?
13: Not necessarily bombing, and you know, I think the negotiations are pointless. But the blockage of Hormuz and the pressure that is being done on Iran right now is actually effective. It just needs time. However, if you want to do some kind of a deal to release the pressure temporarily, that's also okay. I'm not saying this is a bad deal, because frankly, this is not a deal. I think that the test will be in 60 days, or if, you know, they give another extension. What will happen then? What will happen when we see that the Iranians don't budge? And we know that they're not going to budge.
3: Today, this morning, Israel bombed Hezbollah sites in Beirut. Is that Prime Minister Netanyahu sending a message to President Trump and the Iranians that we're going to keep doing this even though Iran doesn't want us to?
13: So this happened after Hezbollah bombed northern Israel. You know, we have a conflict. This is not a ceasefire. And the fact that we can't retaliate in Beirut, this is, you know, Israel being constrained by the U.S., which is okay. You know, we're allies, we're partners, this is how things go. But I don't think this is necessarily Bibi trying to sabotage the deal. However, we know what he thinks about the deal, and I'm sure this actually crossed his mind when he ordered that strike in Beirut.
3: Okay, we'll have to keep our eye on this. Thanks for joining us here this morning in Jerusalem. Coming up, with the war in Iran causing economic pain at home, we'll look at what the deal could mean for oil and gas prices. We're back in 2 minutes.
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3: Throughout the war, President Trump has insisted the price of oil will plummet as soon as the conflict ends. But the reality right now back in the U.S. is higher oil prices. Elizabeth Schulze spent the week traveling across the Midwest, hearing from Americans who have had to pay much more to hit the road.
14: This morning, as the U.S. and Iran inch toward a potential deal to end the 3.5-month war, Americans are still grappling with high prices brought on by the conflict here at home.
15: Where do you see prices going up in your budget day to day?
16: Groceries, for sure, and groceries, gas.
14: President Trump insisting again this week that inflation will drop as soon as the war ends.
17: It's going to come down like a rock.
14: The looming agreement to end the conflict could still fall apart. And right now, the oil price shock from the war has driven inflation to its highest level in 3 years. New government data this week shows prices across the economy spiked 4.2% in May compared to a year ago. Costs rising for gas, groceries, and airfare. Asked about the inflation report, President Trump said this.
17: The numbers were great. You know what I really love? I love the inflation.
14: For American consumers, the costs are already adding up fast. By one estimate, families have paid an extra $510 in fuel expenses since the start of the war.
18: It is really hard to keep up. I plan my gas budget money for one price, and now it's double that.
14: In Michigan, Naya Phillips tells us she's barely making ends meet after paying her bills and buying food and essentials like diapers for her new baby.
18: The prices are going up, but our wages are not reflecting and covering that gap of prices going up. So it's like a constant game of catch up.
14: Oil prices have dropped from their peak in May, but gas and diesel prices are still up nearly 40% since the war began.
18: Here we go.
14: North of Detroit and Warren, Michigan, we meet Jim Berg.
19: If they're empty, like say down to like 180 gallons, probably close to $1,200 fill up.
18: $1,200 to fill up a truck like this?
19: Twice a week.
14: He drove trucks hauling steel for 14 years before launching his own fleet of more than 100 trucks.
18: The diesel there looks like it's almost $5.60 a gallon here.
14: Before the war, Berg says he paid $70,000 a week for diesel. Now it's $100,000.
19: There's no question. We're losing more margin now.
7: With higher costs of diesel.
19: However, we're experiencing higher volumes.
14: Berg voted for President Trump three times. Despite the higher costs, he says he has no regrets.
19: My biggest concern isn't really the cost of diesel to the effect of my company. It's what it could do to the overall economy and a potential slowdown.
3: And our thanks to Elizabeth. I'm joined now by energy expert Bob McNally, the founder and president of Rapidan Energy Group. And Mr. McNally, I want to ask you right away, President Trump says the strait will open as soon as they sign some sort of deal and oil will start flowing. Can it happen that fast?
20: Great to be with you, Martha. Yes, it already is happening. You know, the good news in recent days and weeks is we've seen now public reports that the Trump administration has been able to free up some of that trapped oil. More has been getting out, sneaking out through the Omani channel than we've been seeing. So the market has seen some good news already. If there's a deal and if it sticks, then presumably oil will flow fully. There will need to be some demining. The French and the British and we will be working on making sure the mines have been picked up. But if the deal sticks, yes, those ships are there. They're laden with oil. They're eager to get out. They have been getting out a little faster. And so, yes, if there's a deal, we should be hopeful that oil can flow, and we'll see it. We have plenty of companies watching this, and we'll all see the flow.
3: And how much damage has been done over these last 100-some days to the oil markets?
20: Well, we've lost well over a billion barrels of oil in the world market. And the world market is what matters for the United States and for someone paying for gasoline at the pump, because we may be the biggest producer and exporter, but what we pay at the pump depends on that global market. And so we've gashed an enormous hole. A historically large, unprecedented amount of oil has been disrupted. And the risk is, and here's the risk, even if Hormuz reopens and we see those tankers flow in the coming weeks, and we'll probably see lower gasoline prices in the coming weeks, there's a risk that that hole will be with us, if you will, in July and August, and that we still could see upward pressure on prices later this summer because of the size of the hole that has been ripped into the global oil market.
3: So back to Elizabeth's report, because that's exactly what you're talking about. So it could be August before prices start going down?
20: Well, many analysts, us included, think there could be upward pressure on prices in July, in August, and maybe in September. And that's because, Martha, the shock absorbers that the global oil market has benefited from in March and April and May are starting to wear off. That includes the strategic stock releases from the United States. It includes inventories of oil that the world had that had been drawn down. Also, China has been sort of on a crash diet, if you will, just reducing drastically its buying of oil and its stockpiling of oil. That's not sustainable. So many of us analysts, as we look into June and July, if we see those shock absorbers are gone, if they're depleted, there could be upward pressure on oil prices, even if Hormuz traffic is resuming. That's the concern we have.
3: And if not, just quickly, if they don't get this deal, how bad could things be?
20: Martha, if there's no deal and we see a prolonged disruption of most of that 20 million barrels a day that used to flow through Hormuz, and we get into the summer with those depleted shock absorbers, I'm very concerned we could see oil prices skyrocket later this summer, with crude oil prices heading well into the mid to high $100 range, and gasoline pump prices heading back to old-time highs around $5 a gallon. It would be really bad news for the American economy, the global economy, for our consumers, if we don't get a deal and Hormuz remains closed through the summer.
3: We will all hope we get some sort of a deal. Thanks so very much, Mr. McNally. We'll have more from the Middle East on the prospects for peace later in the program, but we'll head back to Washington and the roundtable when we come back.
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1: When President Kennedy announced that we were going to put a man on the moon and return him safely to the Earth, no one thought that was possible, and we did it. We are a nation founded on doing what no one else dared to do and no one else aspired to do. And at some level, that's what this whole company, what UFC has been.
21: All right, let's bring in the roundtable. Former DNC chair Donna Brazile, Bernie Sanders' 2020 campaign manager Faz Shakir, former North Carolina Congressman Patrick McHenry, and former New Jersey Governor Chris Christie. So, Governor, let's start right there. The Secretary of State National Security Advisor, archivist Marco Rubio, compared UFC at some level to the moon landing. What do you make of the festivities here for the president's 80th birthday?
22: Let me just start off by saying I have my blue shirt and my orange tie on this morning.
21: Yes.
22: Let's go Knicks. you know, I obviously have been witness to a lot of interesting things that Marco Rubio has said over the decade or so. And, you know, this is the poison of working for Donald Trump. That you think you have to get, when every time you get behind a microphone, you gotta figure out a way to kiss his behind. And so here he is, talking on UFC being comparable to landing a man on the moon.
21: At some level, he said. I mean, he didn't say which level.
22: I don't care what level we're talking about, John. There's nothing comparable to it. But this is part of the Trump obsession. He wants, and these guys know this, and Marco knows it, anytime he can be mentioned in the same sentence with President Kennedy, his heart swells. He believes he's in the status of the greatest president.
21: Okay, you can just give me my segue. So can we, I think we have a live picture. Can you guys pull it up of the front of the Kennedy Center right now? If you see, I wish we could zoom in a little bit there, but, that is a tarp, a shroud, I guess we could call it, covering the name, the John F. Kennedy Memorial Center for the Arts. The name came down, Donna.
22: The shroud,
21: but the shroud has not come down. So
23: The shroud will likely come down probably after the fight, after the festivities, and after the fireworks. Look, the president is the chief entertaining officer of the United States of America. I'm convinced of it. But George Beatty, the congresswoman from Ohio's 3rd congressional district, deserve a lot of credit.
21: Ex officio member of the
23: board. Ex officio, several members of Congress are ex officio. But when she was silenced or muted at a board meeting back in December held at Mar-a-Lago, she objected. She objected. They decided to silence her. So she went one step further. She went and protested, but she also filed a lawsuit. She won the legal challenge, and Joyce Beatty was there when she saw those letters come down. Now, I'm a little petty this morning. I would like to see if I could retrieve the D, the O, the N,
21: There's two N's.
23: A.
21: Yeah.
23: And let me put it on my garage so I can be famous
21: all right,
23: in
21: but,
23: my neighborhood.
21: But Faz, at a serious level, I mean, look, the president's name on the front of a building probably isn't the most significant thing in the world. Bringing it down probably doesn't maybe matter all that much. But what is the significance? I mean, there's clearly a symbolic value. Obviously, President Trump tried mightily, and I mean mightily, two legal challenges in the last 24 hours before it came down to keep his name on that building. But what's the significance of it coming down?
24: Well, we obviously have a president, as Governor Christie mentioned, that is interested in grandiosity of himself at the expense of the American public. And you see that the way in which he utilizes power. I mean, that's what I think many Americans are wondering. How do you wake up every day wielding power for me? Well, you don't. You worry about yourself. And at the same time, when you think of the USC fight tonight, many people don't know this, but that, you know, Dana White, who's introduced Trump at the RNC convention, is getting a huge public benefit from this. The White House is going to bestow onto UFC, a private entity, an amazing gift. And out of this, they got a deal with Paramount. You might have seen that. $7 plus billion deal as a sponsorship.
21: Right.
24: Who do you think is helping make that happen? At the same time that Paramount is seeking approval for its merger with the Trump administration, there is a corrupt deal happening at the biggest levels among the billionaire class to increase their wealth at the expense of many people who are suffering greatly right now.
25: I kind of roll my eyes at this. Look, of the outrages, these are like the least among them. It's as far as being upset with the administration, with the president. The American people don't care, right? This the fact that we have Washington, D.C. stories that captivate the attention of the Washington press corps and tie them down rather than covering bigger issues or different issues, that is the purpose of many of these acts. What we see with UFC tonight, what we see with all the festivities here in Washington, D.C. for the 250th anniversary of America, is a celebration of America and American greatness. That's what people see. And the president loves the entertainment value, exactly to Donna's point, of captivating attention in a non-political way. And that's what you see with this, the major claw that is sitting on the White House lawn tonight and the entertainment value of that. It captivates American people's attention, in a way that is separate from politics.
21: All right. Let me change topics here to Todd Blanche. We saw Todd Blanche, the acting attorney general of the United States, this week was formally nominated to become the attorney general. So I know you have some thoughts on this, Governor Christie, but I want to play something that Blanche said just a few weeks ago that didn't get much attention. But listen to what he said about the 2020 election.
2: There's a ton of evidence that the election was rigged. That's not something the DOJ needs to tell you about. There's been evidence about that for many, many years. What I can tell you is that we have multiple investigations going on. By the way, this is very difficult because they're very good. They're very good at hiding up misconduct and hiding what they're doing.
21: Okay, so first of all, there isn't a ton of evidence that the 2020 election was rigged. I actually did the first interview with the guy that was attorney general at the time, Bill Barr, after he left office, and he did look into it, and he said the exact opposite message was there's no evidence that the election was rigged. But what do you make of that, Governor Christie, that the guy that is going to be the Senate's going to vote on is echoing something that was shot down by Trump's former attorney general and by many, many courts and many others that have looked into it?
4: Well, we know famously what word Bill Barr used in the Oval Office when the president pressed him on whether there was evidence, and it was bull with the rest of the word filled in by the very blunt former attorney general. Look, and I agree with Patrick a bit about the eye rolling on some of this entertainment stuff that Donna talked about, because this is the important stuff. Okay, when you see Marco Rubio, now you see Todd Blanche, the acting attorney general, they're all obsessed with saying things that will keep them in power. And the only way to keep themselves in power is to do and say whatever Donald Trump wants, regardless of what the facts are.
21: Because Todd Blanche can't believe that the election was rigged.
4: No. But look, Todd Blanche knows one thing. He never in his wildest dreams thought he could be Attorney General of the United States. And now here he is. So, and there's in that power, I've been in that building a lot, John, over my career, been on the fifth floor where the attorney general sits, looked at the portraits of all the previous attorneys general on the walls, and it is intoxicating. And Todd Blanche's comments can only be attributed to power intoxication and his willingness to want to stay. And it is the corruption of the rule of law of the Department of Justice that's much more important than whatever's going to happen on the South Lawn of the White House.

0: other Republican senators who may have a concern on the Judiciary Committee. That's before he goes before the
1: full Senate. Ducks, the people that lost. Well,
2: look, it's 12 to 10.
0: And
2: the
0: Mr.
2: Senate
0: Cornyn.
2: Judiciary Committee is a 12 to 10 ratio. The two very important folks for this are retiring, or one lost, John Cornyn mm-hmm. and Tom Tillis.
0: Right.
2: They will have a say. They both voted to confirm him as Deputy Attorney General.
1: That's before he interviewed Ghislaine Maxwell, before all
2: so
1: of
2: then
1: this.
2: You have the hangover yeah. of Epstein. You have the hangover effect of the weaponization fund,
1: yep.
2: the victims' compensation fund. And so they need to get some level of certainty that he's going to perform to their specifications. And if not...
1: Does he get confirmed?
2: Yes, he does get confirmed because they get assurance of his actions.
3: I think it's close. The big thing, Susan Collins.
1: All right, that is a huge question. All right, we have to take a quick break. When we come back, we will be back with Martha in Jerusalem with a look how ordinary people caught in the middle of a war they did not ask for.
4: This week's Powerhouse Roundtable includes former Democratic National Committee Chair Donna Brazile, Bernie Sanders 2020 Campaign Manager Faz Shakir, former North Carolina Republican Representative Patrick McHenry, and former New Jersey Republican Governor Chris Christie. And this week from ABC News continues now on C-SPAN Radio.
5: Finally, here in this region, which is no stranger to conflict, we're hearing a common refrain from the people in the middle of the war they did not ask for, a hope for peace.
6: More than 100 days into this war, here in Israel, in Iran, and throughout the region, uncertainty remains. But there is always hope.
7: I think that the bigger vision of peace is in our minds and helps us get through the more difficult times.
6: Born and raised in the U.S., Shira Schlaff and Jordana Amsel both moved to Israel as adults to raise their families here. They say they are skeptical whether ending the war now would be worth it.
8: I want the suffering that we went through to be worth something, and I think a lot of Israelis do. And I'm nervous, honestly, that this deal won't protect Israel and the broader Middle East and, honestly, the world.
7: I personally would rather suffer through more time in the bomb shelter and have a more lasting peace.
6: Iran this week carrying out strikes in Israel for the first time in 2 months over continued fighting in Lebanon. Nearly 30 missiles fired into Israel, most of them intercepted, but some still getting through.
5: This is all that's left of one of those Iranian missiles and the shrapnel that surrounds it. You can see how the Israelis quickly dragged it away.
6: The conflict between the Iranian-backed militant group Hezbollah in Lebanon and Israel putting civilians on both sides in the crosshairs. The Fern Shabak Intermediate School is one of hundreds across Lebanon turned into shelters for displaced families. I mean, I am not happy because we are far from our home, and I wish we returned to our home. God willing, we will return. Inside of Iran, 12-year-old Sana is around the same age as the nearly 120 schoolgirls who were killed at an elementary school in the southern Iranian city of Manab at the start of the war when the U.S. was pounding this area. The Trump administration has not offered an update on its investigation into whether it was a U.S. missile that hit the school. On the first day of the war, we were all at school. Then near our school, something was hit. They told us to go to a shelter, but there were so many of us, around 200, that we couldn't fit. And 107 days into this conflict, with a deal possible on the horizon, questions here in Israel about whether anything would really change with the deal.
5: So you think we're worse off now than before?
9: Definitely worse. I'm not saying that Ali Khamenei was a saint. He wasn't a saint and he wasn't a Zionist. But he was risk averse in terms of using the Iranian capabilities.
6: The scars here in Israel run deep.
8: Life since October 7th has been really challenging. It's been scary and it's been really hard to navigate. And I think we're all praying and hoping for peace.
6: And inside of Gaza late Friday, by a beach where people go to try to escape at all, there are deep scars as well. And a similar message. We want to get rid of the wars in the Middle East and live a decent and happy life, and for everyone to just earn their living. I wish for peace, tranquility.

0: tranquility and a decent life for everyone.
1: And we'll be right back. 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Thanks for sharing part of your Sunday with us. 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
3: All right, joining us to discuss the other half of the coin is progressive talk show host Tom Harmon, here to talk about the midterm elections and the progressive movement, also author of Who Killed the American Dream, The Greatest Political Crime Ever Told. Tom, thanks so much for being with us this morning.
4: Good morning, Jasmine. Thank you for having me.
3: Well, I want to ask you, though, about your view of Democratic Party leadership, especially Senate Minority Leader Chuck Schumer. A lot of people have begun to shift the blame to him for Plattner being successful. But I wonder what progressives view about the party leadership.
4: I don't think it's just progressives, Jasmine. I think right across the board, there's a desire for fighters in the Democratic Party. This is one of the things that many of us I think across the board admire about Republicans is that they have been willing to take names and kick butt. You know, you may disagree with their policies, you know, trying to make rich people richer and trying to make corporations more powerful. Reagan suspending enforcement of the antitrust laws in 83, for example. They fight for this stuff and they take no prisoners. Chuck Schumer, on the other hand, you know, writes strongly worded letters. And I think there's a broad consensus, at least among the listeners of my program, and I don't think it's just reflecting my own personal view on this, that the Democratic Party, and we all get it, you know, the main job of the party is to raise money, and because of that, they've got to, you know, rub shoulders with wealthy people and big corporations also, both parties, you know, that's what they do. But that we would really like to have a Democratic Party that's fighting for the average person rather than just doing fundraising and occasionally writing strongly worded letters.
3: All right. Jody from Alaska, an independent. Good morning, Jody.
4: Morning, Jody.
5: Hi, good morning. Hi, Tom. Listen, you are amazing, and I really appreciate everything that you're saying right now. I came into the workforce back in 81 when I graduated high school, and there's Reagan's trickle-down economics. Well, it never got to reach me. I'm living in Alaska right now, and we're having a war over Mary Petola taking the Senate. I need her to take the Senate because in Maine, that white boy should not be at all. We should stick with Susan Collins. The Republican Party is not dead. And I'm an independent. And I think our country needs all three. It's so important. And over on our end in Alaska, Murkowski, Lisa Murkowski is awesome. Lisa and Susan were the two that really hung in there with the Republicans. The Republicans are not a bad party. We need the Republicans, we need the Democrats, and we need us independents. And Tom, you keep doing your thing, darling, because you are amazing. I love this show, C-SPAN, and the host, girl, you are awesome. And I'm going to be calling in once a month, but yeah, we've got to really try to fix this whole country. We all need to just get together and just have this Martin Luther King, don't judge by content. You know, content of character is what you judge by, not color. And so I say you go, Tom. You keep doing what you're doing, buddy. You're amazing.
4: Thank you. Thank you. I'm surprised by your wholehearted support for Susan Collins. She, to the best of my knowledge, has never, ever supported legislation that helps the average person. And the two or three times that she's defied Trump have been when she was going to lose anyway, when Republicans were losing. There was no risk. This is the main meme that's going around Maine right now, is that, you know, every single time that it counted, she took the side of Trump and the Republicans and the big corporations and the billionaires rather than the people of Maine. And I think that's the thing that I think that's why Graham Plattner is so far ahead, as flawed a candidate as he is. But thank you for your kind words.
3: All right. Henry from Michigan, a Democrat.
4: Morning, Henry.
6: Tom, it's a pleasure to speak with you, sir. I think we need message discipline, and Democrats have not focused on the fact that we are at war. The devil's a liar, like that independent, that independent's a Republican. Basically, they tell lies like in Iran, the Iranians killed 30, 40,000 of their people, but they never talk about, and we never talk about, the truth about Elon Musk, a South African Nazi, and his Doge counterparts who killed USAID, and in doing so are currently murdering Africans, black Africans, with starvation. This is a South African. So what we need to do is we need to focus on a strategy of telling the truth and getting the Democrats out to vote with the promise that we are going to get retribution with, from these Trump Project 2025 and the Republican MAGA Party. They're all gamers. They're lying.
3: All right, Henry. Let's let Tom get in here.
4: Thanks, Henry. That quite a rant there. With regard to Iran, I think it's possible to believe, and I do, that they did slaughter 30,000 or more of their citizens, that they're an insane, by our standards, regime. I mean, these are end-time religious fanatics who believe that these are the end times, and to bring back Muhammad or the Mufti or whatever. There's got to be war in the Middle East. We've got Christians who are saying the same thing. They want, you know, a war on the plain of Armageddon. You've got Jewish sects within Israel who drive around with bumper stickers that say Mashiach now, who want to bring down the Jesus for the first time. none of this stuff is healthy. And, you know, the current Iranian regime is the result of the deal that Ronald Reagan cut, or his campaign cut, Bill Casey, with the Iranians in 1980, when, or in late 79, when the Iranian Revolution happened and they took the American hostages. Reagan's campaign, and the New York Times has now documented this. Ben Barnes, the former lieutenant governor of Texas, has gone on the record as saying he was on the flight to Paris to cut this deal. The Reagan campaign reached out to the Iranians and said, if you will hold those hostages throughout the entire campaign, throughout all of 1980, and not release them until after the election, we will sell you spare parts for all the military equipment that we've been giving the Shah. And in fact, they started shipping tires through Israel in October of 1980, even before the election. And you know, the result of Reagan's betrayal of America, frankly, it certainly won him the election. It destroyed Jimmy Carter. Those old enough to remember remember this, you know, has established this crazy regime, which is still in power. But I think we can say, you know, they're horrible people, and they're doing terrible things to their own people, and that there are probably 70 other countries in the world where that's the case, and we just can't go galloping into every country in the world and say we're going to solve their problems by bombing them. First of all, bombing them typically doesn't solve the problems. It typically makes them worse. In this case, it looks like we've strengthened this regime substantially with you know, Trump's let's not talk about Epstein war. And I'll stop at that point. Thanks for your call.
3: Well, I want to ask, since he talked about Democrats' messaging, the New York Times came out with a poll recently. The headline here is Democrats' midterm strength, mass fierce divides, and frustration, the poll shows on the screen here. You can see how it says, you know, potential Democratic voters, when asked in general, would you say that you are satisfied or dissatisfied with the Democratic Party? 53% say dissatisfied. If they break that down by ideology, 44% say they're dissatisfied. Dem-leaning independents, 65% say they are dissatisfied. How do Democrats address this? And you know, I know that Democrats are hopeful come November, but could numbers like this, the fact that Democrats aren't necessarily popular right now, affect turnout despite Trump's unpopularity?
4: Yeah, and it's a great question, Jasmine. I've been a Democrat since the 60s, and I'm if somebody called up and interviewed me or, you know, surveyed me, I'd say I'm dissatisfied with the party. Will Rogers famously said, I'm not a member of an organized political party, I'm a Democrat. The Republicans have this very kind of hierarchical, white men at the top and everybody else below, and power at the top and everybody else has to fall into line. And if you don't fall into line, you get punished. And in fact, you could even get punished in ways that, like, you know, the former FBI director, we're going to try and send you to prison. Democrats, on the other hand, are like, hey, it's a big tent party. Everybody's welcome. Let's have a conversation. I think that's the strength of the Democratic Party, is its diversity. And yet at the same time, you know, when it comes to political fighting, it's a weakness. So I think when you dig down into those numbers, Jasmine, what you find is that many of the people, I'm not sure if it's most, but certainly many of the people who identify as Democrats or would generally identify with that political side are complaining about the Democratic Party mostly because they're not seeing the fighting. They're not seeing the Bernie, Graham Platner kind of rhetoric that they, you know, AOC kind of rhetoric that they want to hear across the board.
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7: I'm Shannon Bream. All eyes are on the Middle East as President Trump says a deal to end the Iran conflict could be signed as soon as today.
8: They will not only not have, they will not purchase, develop in any way, any shape, in any way, shape, or form, a nuclear weapon. They will not have a nuclear weapon.
7: After weeks of back-and-forth negotiations, what does it mean for the region and U.S. relations with Iran? We'll get a live report from Aisha Hasni, who's in Geneva, to preview the president's trip there. And reaction from two members of the Senate Armed Services Committee, top-ranking Democrat Jack Reed and Republican Deb Fischer. Then...
9: ISIS has always been bipartisan, and the Democrats changed that today.
7: Bipartisan support for FISA turns into bipartisan rejection as House Democrats and more than a dozen Republicans vote against extending Section 702 of the law, with Democrats protesting President Trump's decision to tap Bill Pulte as acting director of national intelligence.
10: He's deeply unqualified, deeply unserious, and deeply dangerous.
7: The lapse comes as millions of travelers from around the world descend on the U.S. for the biggest sporting event on the planet and high-profile celebrations to honor our country's 250th. We'll discuss what the expiration of this vital surveillance tool means for national security with Homeland Security Secretary Mark Wayne Mullen. Plus,
11: the Democrat establishment is essentially being held hostage by the Bernie wing of the party.
12: It just goes to show the lengths to which they will go. I mean, you ask the question, where do they draw the line? And the answer is nowhere.
7: We pay a visit to our friends at the Ruthless Podcast to talk midterms and what to watch for in the coming primary battles. All right now on Fox News Sunday. Hello from Fox News in Washington. We begin with a look at some of today's top stories. Chaos broke out across New York City last night amid celebrations of the Knicks' first NBA championship in more than 50 years. There were clashes with police, damage to vehicles, fires, and a number of arrests. The Knicks beat the Spurs 94-90 in Game 5. New York City Mayor Zohran Mamdani says a celebratory parade will be held in the city on Thursday. Here in Washington, UFC Freedom 250 is set for tonight on the White House South Lawn. The mixed martial arts event coincides with another celebration, President Trump's 80th birthday. Meanwhile, preparations are underway in Geneva, Switzerland for the G7 summit, which starts tomorrow. French and Swiss authorities implementing extensive security measures in advance of world leaders' arrival, all against the backdrop of a possible deal to end the Iran conflict. And that is where we pick up with Aisha Hasni. Hello, Aisha.
13: Good morning to you, Shannon, from a pristine Geneva, Switzerland, ahead of the G7 summit here. We still do not know exactly what time this deal between Iran and the U.S. will be signed, but we do know from the president it is scheduled to happen sometime today. And we also know now that it will happen electronically, digitally. The two sides will not be in person together in one room. The president on Truth Social saying that as soon as it's signed, that in the Strait of Hormuz would open to all immediately. We are told this will be without tolls, and then the U.S. blockade will be lifted, followed by the demining of the Strait of Hormuz. Friday night, the president told supporters in a tele-rally that he has ended another war.
14: I don't know if you heard, but we ended the war with Iran today, and they have agreed never to have a nuclear weapon, something that we insisted on. That was the whole purpose.
13: The latest from the Iranians, however, Shannon, is that it will not be signed this weekend. The spokesperson for the Iranian foreign minister told state media it could happen in the coming days, though. The president added on Truth Social, at the appropriate time, when all is calm, we will go in and get the nuclear dust buried deep under the powerful sunken granite mountains, thanks to our beautiful B-2 bombers and their brilliant pilots, and downblend and destroy it, whether in Iran or the United States. Here in Geneva, shops are boarded up as protests are expected today ahead of the president's arrival on Monday. The president plans to meet with G7 leaders to address economic growth, illegal immigration, artificial intelligence, among much more. On the sidelines, Shannon, he is planning to meet one-on-one bilateral meetings with some regional partners, including the leaders of Egypt, Qatar, and the UAE. Shannon?
7: All right, Aisha Hosni in Geneva, thank you very much. Joining us now, the top Democrat on the Armed Services Committee, Rhode Island Senator Jack Reed. Senator, welcome back to Fox News Sunday.
15: Thank you, Shannon.
7: Okay, so you heard Aisha there outlining what we're hearing, the contours of the deal. No access to a nuclear weapon ever for Iran, whether they procure it, whether they develop it, the strait to reopen. Are there things about this deal that you can celebrate this morning?
15: Well, for 100 days, we've been hearing constantly there's going to be a deal, there's going to be a deal. I think the precipitating issue today, the president wants to give himself a birthday present, and we have paid for it with hundreds of billions of dollars. But the point the president just made, that they've agreed not to develop a nuclear weapon, they did that with President Obama's JCPOA. That was an agreement they held to of not developing nuclear weapons. So we have spent billions of dollars. We've lost 14 personnel killed in action, hundreds wounded, and we've disrupted the world economy, and we're getting basically less than what we had under the JCPOA, which President Trump walked away from. So, the one point I think you could emphasize is that the strait will open. I think that's the purpose, because that is something that will help alleviate this economic crisis. But the other part of this is Reuters is reporting that part of the deal is $24 billion in sanctions relief to the Iranians. So this is not a we win and you do what we say. This is how can we open up the straits? What will it cost us?
7: What we've been told about any kind of money changing hands, the president says right now, the vice president says right now, there's none of that that's going to happen on the front. And it's only after Iran fully performs and fulfills everything that they're going to agree to. At some point in the future, there would be some lifting of sanctions or unfreezing of funds. I mean, the JCPOA and you know, the fallout from that was billions of dollars flooding to the Iranians in a way that enabled them to fund their proxies that we know have, you know, killed thousands of people, if not more than that. So if there is performance based on this money being released, why not allow that if you were supportive of the JCPOA?
15: Well, I think we have to look at the agreement they obtained. First of all, we're in a much worse position than we were under the JCPOA. The breakout time, that is the time it would take to assemble enough enriched uranium to develop a weapon, was 12 months during the JCPOA. Today, it's weeks. We are negotiating against a country whose leadership has been eliminated. Now we have even more fanatical leadership, who has much more invested and much more to leverage their position. So, you know, we're not coming into this as we were in the JCPOA. Abandoning the JCPOA was a bad mistake by the president. Now we can try to get back, but it's going to be a difficult process to get back to that position.
7: Well, you and I have talked about, too, the critics of JCPOA had real problems with the fact that there wasn't immediate access to what was going on in Iran, that there were ways they could delay the inspections for up to 24 days. They could take some of their own soil samples and turn those in. The President Trump says, and you're right, I mean, the devil's in the details. We just don't know yet. But he says this is going to be the opposite of the JCPOA when it comes to enforcement. That's obviously going to be a critical part of this. I want to make sure while we have you, too, that we also talk about this lapse in Section 702 of FISA.
15: Yeah.
7: It's a critical tool. You have said that. I mean, your colleagues on both sides of the aisle say that. Here is Senator John Thune, the majority leader now, about Democrats taking that position.
16: This is an absolutely irresponsible position for the Democrats to take, and one that puts at risk and in jeopardy the American people.
7: Well, and I know Democrats, the big problem has been the appointment temporarily of Bill Pulte to serve as acting DNI. But the Wall Street Journal goes on to say this. They say Mr. Pulte was a boneheaded choice, their words, but that's no reason to put the American public at risk. Americans will know who is to blame if there's an attack. Is this worth the risk, this delay? I mean, Jay Clayton is now nominated. That's going to take some time. But this not having FISA in the meantime, is it worth the risk?
15: Well, FISA is operative until next March. That's the legislation. Even though it has not been formally extended, it is still available. And we've had one other period recently where FISA was not authorized, but it was still available to our intelligence services. So that's one point. The second point is the House, the Republican House, voted down FISA the last Thursday. So this is not a Democratic issue per se. It's bipartisan. FISA is an important tool, but you can't give an important tool like this to someone who is a political hatchet man for the president, and that's what Pulte is. And we have to look very clearly at Jay Clayton. He's a very accomplished lawyer, but the statute requires someone taking this job to have significant national security experience, and that has to be measured. Well, I don't think he does.
7: Well, as somebody who is the U.S. attorney for the Southern District of New York, you know they deal with cybercrime and with intel and with terror cases. He's chaired the SEC, and there's a lot of his supporters will say evidence that he knows more about cybercrime and banking and networks around the globe, something that could be applicable to national security. Do you think you could vote yes for him? Is it at least a possibility?
15: You have to give everyone an opportunity to make their case. I think when we're doing our job in the Senate, we do that. And yes, but the key question I think we have to ask is, where is the statutory requirement met with this individual's nomination? Again, he's a very sophisticated securities lawyer, business lawyer. He's in the Southern District of New York, which is a very challenging post, but it's not all about national security. In fact, I think it's a lot more about securities laws, mergers, acquisitions, criminal laws, et cetera. We're looking really for someone who can step in, as they have done in the past, and have a immediate sense of the situation overseas, understanding the different cultures of these intelligence agencies. Yeah. That's not the case here.
7: Well, we know that
15: deserves an opportunity.
7: Yeah, the first consideration I know starts next week by the Senate. We'll see how quickly it can move. Senator, we'll see you back here in D.C. Thank you for your time.
15: Thank you, Shannon.
7: All right, joining me now, Republican Senator Deb Fischer, also on Armed Services Committee. Great to have you with us.
17: Good to be here.
7: We'll try to get to all those things. I want to go back to start with the Iran deal because there are those out there who are skeptical across the political spectrum. John Hybush writes about this. He was a longtime director in the past of the Ronald Reagan Foundation, a deep resume here on the Hill. He says this, let's state the obvious. There is a difference between forcing Iran to sign a piece of paper and forcing Iran to change its nature. The first is diplomacy. The second is pure fantasy. The danger is not that Iran refuses to sign. The danger is that it signs and then does what it always does. So can we do a deal with Iran?
17: Well, we're going to find out. You know, I'm not going to listen to the rumors going on. I want to see what kind of deal the president has made here. When he gets it signed, we'll know all the facts to it. But let's remember, we have gone through 47 years of Iran being the state sponsor of terrorism, killing Americans. This is not a country that we wanted to see continue down that path. They're enriching uranium. They were on their way to get in a nuclear weapon. They had short, medium, and long-range ballistic missiles that could reach cities like London, Rome, and then it's a hop, skip, and a jump until it reaches the United States. They have drones. This is a regime that I support the president in going in and trying to take them out and being successful. We don't want to see Iran continue to have control over the Straits of Hormuz, but we also want to make sure that they are not capable of getting a nuclear weapon, that we can account for the enriched uranium that's there. But let's remember, the president's negotiating now from a position of strength. Iran is weak. We have gone in, we've showed the strength of America, and now the president's able to negotiate from a position of strength this time. It's not going in and just acquiescing to what the Iranians want.
18: How do you answer your colleagues like Congress or Senator Reid, who say this came at an enormous cost, that we didn't need to do this, we had the JCPOA, there was a way to stop their program diplomatically, and now we've had enormous costs financially, but more importantly, American lives as well?
17: The American lives lost is a tragedy, but we have to be able to negotiate from a position of strength. We didn't do that with the JCPOA. I was not a supporter of the JCPOA. Iran played us on that, and we ended up sending pallets of cash to them. I doubt that that's going to happen under President Trump.
18: Okay, I want to get to some breaking news this morning as well, because Israel is carrying out some strikes in Lebanon, and there's been a lot of reaction to that. Our Trey Yinks is hearing from some folks who are on the other side of this conversation saying that they feel like Israel is trying to scuttle the deal that President Trump is trying to get across the finish line today. There's some daylight between our interests, their interests in the region, although there's a lot of praise from Israeli leaders, including the prime minister on the president's birthday today. But what do you make of these allegations that Israel may be trying to, quote unquote, blow up the deal the president's trying to get done because they have different interests?
17: Israel is defending its country and it's defending its people. We understand completely the terrorists that are on Israel's border. When you have Hezbollah causing disruptions, bombings in northern Israel, they have a right. They have a right to go in and defend themselves. I doubt that they are trying to scuttle any kind of deal.
18: So you don't think
17: they know the importance of being able to have a secure area in the Straits. They know the importance of taking out the nuclear program of Iran. And so they want to see a negotiation that's going to be successful on those points.
18: Okay, and all that's still breaking at this hour. Okay, I want to talk about the National Defense Authorization Act, because the committee has just worked through this. It's now headed to the full Senate for consideration. One of the components of this, the part of the framework for this, reportedly includes a provision that would authorize the Pentagon to establish a war reserve stockpile program for Taiwan. There have been concerns about our munitions, what we're able to supply to others, what Taiwan is able to get. What exactly would this provision do? Can Congress force the fulfillment of orders to Taiwan as it's waiting with these allegations that the president may be slow walking some of this to appease China?
17: You know, it's munitions is something that I've focused on for a number of years now. I think I was one of the first in Congress to bring it up after Russia invaded Ukraine, because I want to make sure that the United States has what we need to protect our homeland. We also want to make sure that our allies, that our partners, have what they have. The provision that we saw in the NDAA, I think that is more of a reassurance to Taiwan and a challenge to the defense contractors that this is something that needs to happen and needs to go forward.
18: All right. Well, we know it heads to the floor. There are going to be other debates and fights over amendments to that process as well. Senator, thank you for coming in. Good to see you today.
17: Good to see you. Thank you.
18: All right. So how is the loss of a critical tool for tracking terror threats impacting our ability to secure dozens of events like the World Cup matches and celebrations of America's 250th? Well, Homeland Security Secretary Mark Wayne Mullen brings us the reality check. He joins us live next.
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19: Republicans should lose sleep, because in the middle of sensitive negotiations to reauthorize surveillance authority, which they knew were challenging, Donald Trump decides to toss a hand grenade into the middle of those negotiations.
18: House Minority Leader Hakeem Jeffries placing blame for the lapse of Section 702 of FISA squarely on President Trump. So joining me now is Homeland Security Secretary Mark Wayne Mullen, who clearly in your job you need use of these surveillance authorities. Good to have you with us.
20: Thank you, everyone.
18: Okay, so you heard what Senator Reid said as well, that Bill Pulte, even as acting DNI, is not going to be okay. Jay Clayton is the nominee now for DNI, but they say that's not going to, most of these Democrats, it's not going to make them budge on making sure that you have this FISA capability?
20: Well, when we really want to talk about the Democrats' credibility on keeping America safe, come on, let's laugh. During the last administration, they had open borders. They let terrorists flood this country that were still arresting every single day. And by the way, the agency that was arresting them, ICE and CBP, made sure they defunded them for 114 days, and all the Department of Homeland Security for 76 days. And so they can have all the rhetoric. Jeffries can say everything he wants to say. Reid can say what he wants to say. Schumer can say whatever they want. They have zero credibility. We know they're about defunding the police, and they're more interested, Shannon, in protecting criminals and illegals on our streets than they are about actually protecting law-abiding citizens and their constituents.
18: Does this leave a gap for you at all, the expiration of Section 702 temporarily, when you've got the World Cup, you've got the America 250 events, we're in an open, ongoing conflict we hope wraps up with Iran, but that's still ongoing?
20: Yeah, there's ways that we can get to what we need to do, but it makes it significantly more difficult. Where we can cut through a lot of the bureaucracy with 702 and go after the terrorists that are trying to attack us every single day. It's not impossible. It just instead of something that we could get done in maybe hours, this may take days.
18: What would you set the threat level at, the assessment, or at least the burden that's on DHS right now with respect to the World Cup, America 250, all of these other things?
20: It's the highest it's ever been. I mean, we have, especially after what we went through with the last 4 years of administration by allowing these individuals to come in the country who we don't know who they are. When I say we arrest terrorists every single week, I'm not exaggerating. Those aren't the individuals that are coming across our border. Those are individuals that are still inside this country. And then with the lapse of funding, what we had was MOUs with all of our local law enforcement and state law enforcement. Remember, just with FIFA, let's just use FIFA, we have 78 games against 11 cities in 38 days, which is essentially 78 Super Bowls. On top of that, you have Freedom 250 with all the activity that's going on. Tremendous amount of local partnership that has to take place, and not all have the resources. And so what the Democrats did by defunding us was make the burden on the local law enforcement to start carrying that load. Now, we're able to refund them, and we're trying to get the money out as fast as possible. But it did make it significantly more difficult.
18: Well, the gap that you had in funding with the reconciliation bill that ultimately got that done, is everything, can you reassure the American people, up to where it needs to be for covering all of these things?
20: Well, here's the great thing about the great employees we have in Department of Homeland Security is they're willing to do their job for free. Here's a great thing we have about law enforcement through state and local partnerships is they're willing to do their job for free. So their number one goal is safety. So the mission may not have stopped, but some of the technology we needed to get deployed, because some of the contractors that do have to get paid, they weren't able to deploy as fast. But now they're on the scene, and we're working. We're going to, through FIFA, through Freedom 250, we're going to have a great time, and everybody should be feel very confident in the fact they're going to be safe wherever they're at. In fact, I spoke to the president this morning on his birthday. He's still working, mm-hmm. which today's a great day, right? My anniversary, 29th anniversary.
18: Happy
20: president's
18: anniversary.
20: President's birthday, Flag Day, and the Army of or the birthday of the Army. Mm-hmm. So we have a big day today, and we're celebrating in a big way in front of the president's house at the White House.
18: Well, I want to talk. Well, first of all, as an undefeated MMA fighter yourself, you have the itch to get involved at all tonight?
20: No, I'm not. I'm too old for that.
18: Stick it to the stands.
20: If the president asked me to step in, I would. I'd have to keep my shirt on, though.
18: All right. Well, you're going to stay undefeated then on that. I want to talk about New York as well, because there's been talk of Tom Homan, the White House border czar, said a potential flood of agents there, federal agents, because local and state officials are not cooperating with some of the federal enforcements there. I want to play a little bit from the governor and the mayor.
21: We cannot let that happen here. It hurts the economy. It hurts the psyche of a community. It lends itself to more violence.
22: I want to be very clear about the fact that I believe that ICE raids are cruel. They are inhumane. They do nothing to serve in the interest of public safety.
18: Okay, so ICE raids make things more dangerous and don't serve public safety. So what's the plan?
20: Well, let's look at what Mondami has done to the great city of New York. He's absolutely destroying it. Not really a guy I get along with. We don't see eye to eye. The governor there is more interested in political theater than actually protecting law-abiding citizens. We don't choose which laws we're going to enforce. That's what the governor's doing. That's what Madami's doing. We enforce the nation's laws that Congress passed. Tom Homan and I are great friends. We talk on a very regular basis. What we're going to do is we're going to ensure the worst of the worst or the best of the best. I don't care if they're in a sanctuary city or a sanctuary state. I don't care what the mayor says. I don't care what the governor says. We got a duty to perform, and our federal agents will perform that duty regardless of what political rhetoric they want to say.
18: Governor does say, listen, we all agree on worst of the worst. Her accusation is that families, children, people with no criminal background, they're the ones who are getting caught up.
20: That's not true. 70% of every arrest we make inside of ICE every single day are true criminals that either have federal or local felonies that are charged against them, pending, or already have them, that they've already served their time. And what happened is these sanctuary cities and sanctuary states have released them back on the streets. 70% of them every single day. If they were really interested in enforcing the law of the land, they would join the 287G program, which is, allows us to partner, which we have partnerships with 29 other states. Of course, they're all red, where we partner with them. And we say, hey, we're going to reimburse state. We're going to reimburse local to help us arrest these illegals. So if they really want to go after the criminals, join with us. Instead, New York, Virginia, New Jersey passes laws. California passes laws that forbids state and local law enforcement to enter into an MOU with the 287G program.
18: Well, and a number of these states are also either working on or have passed laws that will go after federal agents for things like you can't wear face coverings and other things that you can't do. I mean, some
20: it's
18: of these in Virginia, it includes jail time. So jail right. time for a federal agent who would be charged and convicted of wearing a face covering. Will you tell agents not to obey these? I mean, I know DOJ is challenging the ones in Virginia.
20: Well, it seems funny that they would pass those laws but not pass stricter laws on doxing. I mean, we saw what happened in New Jersey, that one federal agent peaceful protester, which wasn't a rioter, was saying, we're going to kill you and we're going to kill your family, and then mentioned him by name. Mm-hmm. That's doxing. If they're going to actually be that strict on law enforcement, why aren't they being that strict on these rioters? Not peaceful protesters. I'm all for peaceful protesters. We're talking about rioters that are threatening. Our law enforcement death threats have went up 13,000%. Think about that. That's insane to think about the number. Or, I'm sorry, 8,000%, 1,300% on death, or 8,000% on death threats, 1,300% on bodily harm. That's insane when you start talking about those numbers, Shannon. And yet they do nothing to those individuals. In fact, most of the time they won't even show up and arrest those individuals. We have to arrest them, which is fine. We're going to arrest you because we have zero tolerance anymore. We don't, I mean, if you threaten our agents, if you harm our vehicles, if you harm our building, we're going to arrest you. We'll find you. If we don't get you right then, we will eventually get you. So zero tolerance on that. But why aren't they going after those individuals? It just, you can't make sense out of crazy. And that's where these far-left politicians in the Democrat Party are at right now.
18: Well, you've got a very full plate. And happy anniversary.
20: Thanks
18: for dropping by and spending part of it with us, Mr. Secretary. Always good to see you.
20: Thank you for having me on.
18: Okay, the White House. They've got a mission to root out fraud. It continues, blocking millions of your tax dollars from flowing to an L.A. organization supposed to clean up homelessness, but now caught up in allegations of corruption. Our Sunday panel here to discuss next. And then shifting polls suggest Democrats are gaining ground in their efforts to retake the Senate. I dropped in on the Ruthless podcast crew to help us read the tea leaves.
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0: There are these programs that people in my family that I have benefited from that are meant to provide food to low-income kids, are meant to ensure that if you can't afford a doctor, you can still have access to medical care. Those programs are going to be destroyed by the fraudsters.
18: Vice President Vance citing his own personal story as he is now tasked to lead the fight to root out fraud and corruption tied to your tax dollars. Let's talk about it with our Sunday group. Wall Street Journal reporter Olivia Beavers. Fox News political analyst Reince Priebus. Fox News senior political analyst Juan Williams and director at the Ronald Reagan Institute, Roger Zackheim. Welcome, everybody. So fraud is a very hot topic. This week, Vice President Vance also apparently referred Governor Tim Walz and Attorney General Keith Ellison from up in Minnesota to the DOJ for possible criminal charges. Reince, he says it's based on a House oversight report on what's going on in Minnesota.
1: Well, I mean, look, I mean, you have this issue. You've got the homeless issue in L.A., if I was to write a book, I think the title would be Nothing Makes Sense, because you have a city like Los Angeles, their sanctuary city. They want billions of dollars to fight homelessness, and the only thing growing faster than the spending is the level of homelessness in Los Angeles. So this is a rescue mission for the taxpayers, but it's also a rescue mission for the people that actually need the help the most, because they're not getting it.
18: Yeah, and that's the point the vice president's getting to. All of us as Americans, I think, we're a very charitable country. And when it comes to government aid, we want it to get to the people who genuinely need it. You mentioned L.A. So HUD has sent a letter to this organization out in L.A. that's supposed to be fighting homelessness, saying no more federal money for you. They say turning over billions of dollars from American taxpayers to an organization under investigation and suspected of gross misuse of federal funding and, quote, obvious fraud does nothing to reduce homelessness. Indeed, diverting dollars from worthy programs to Lhasa merely makes the homeless crisis worse. One, is there room for bipartisan agreement to fight this fraud?
3: Absolutely. Let's root out fraud. I don't think anybody has any argument with that. I think the concern about President Trump's war on fraud that he announced at the State of the Union, if you'll recall, is that it looks like it's oftentimes a cover for political revenge. At the start of this segment, you mentioned that J.D. Vance, who's been put in charge, the czar of this effort, says that he's going after the governor of Minnesota, Tim Walz, the former VP nominee, and he's going after the attorney general in Minnesota. And, you know, they're going after Gavin Newsom, Karen Bass out in Los Angeles, Democrats, one potentially a presidential candidate. So it looks like a cover for going after people you don't like, and I think that's a problem oftentimes with the Trump administration. But if you think about it, you know, why isn't Vance going after red states? I mean, the highest rate of Medicare fraud in the country, I think 3 out of the 5 states are red states, like, you know, Louisiana, Mississippi, Florida. Louisiana's in there somewhere. So, I mean, if it was an equal thing, Shannon, to your point, if it's bipartisan, let's go. Mm-hmm. But if it's a political effort by the president to say, oh, all corruption is Democratic, people are going to be like, you know what, this is not real.
18: Well, they are indicating there are a couple of states that would be considered red that they're going to check into, and they say they're going to go wherever they can find it. So we'll see. But he's going to take part of this conversation probably when he heads to The View. He's scheduled to be there on Tuesday. Town Hall sums it up this way. Oh, this is going to be great, they say. Vance knows his enemy and will probably outmaneuver everyone on the panel. Roger, they say they want to talk about all kinds of topics over there, including Epstein and you know, targeting and all these kinds of things.
5: The faith piece is going to come out. He's got a new book on his faith. We're talking about fraud and foreign policy. Let's remember, Vice President Vance has his fingerprints on this deal. Now, I know it's the DocuSign deal that the president wants to sign with Iran, but it was the vice president who the president floated as the person to sign it, and the vice president has consistently been the one talking about why a deal should be made and was skeptical of the war in Iran. I think The View is a great opportunity. It's really the beginning of seeing him as the potential nominee. Mm-hmm. You put these things together, I think those on The View are going to be surprised what they see. This is a person who can really disarm his critics. Mm-hmm. He's charming. He's smart. He's young. This is not the MAGA of President Trump, somebody who's looking to do combat. He's somebody who actually looks at the power of persuasion, too. So I'm expecting him to do quite well in this format, and his critics and those people who disagree with him vehemently, ideologically, are going to come away thinking, wow, you know, this individual is somebody who is sober and really thoughtful. So I really see all of this coming together as this rolling out of J.D. Vance as a potential Republican nominee.
18: Well, Olivia, apparently when they announced that he was going to be a guest, there was a gasp, an audible gasp in the View audience that he would be coming on.
6: Yeah, and they don't tend to have as many conservative liberal guests. And he is walking into a little bit of a lion's den. I think that you're going to see some combative clips. I think that's going to be something that he leans on, he leverages and plays up on social media. But we're also talking about book sales, and we're sort of hyper-focused on J.D. Vance. We think that he has broader aspirations after his vice presidential term. But there's also this broader comparison about him versus Marco Rubio. So I think anything with good headlines, good book sales will be something that we're just, you know, adding as a micro data point in the broader palace intrigue debate about J.D. Vance's future.
18: And we'll see if he shows up there Tuesday with a deal done. Because, you know, it's tentative at this point. In the meantime, fully underway, the World Cup, USA, of course. I think we all agree on that on this panel. If nothing else, we agree on that. USA Today says this, the U.S. men's national team opened the World Cup with a rollicking performance that will electrify fans across the country. The 4-1 win showed that maybe, just maybe, they can do something special in this tournament. So we have that, Reince, to pull us together.
1: Well, I would say it's one of the few things in America where you can make money and get people excited about unity, because unfortunately division is pure profit in America. This is the one place where for 90 minutes it doesn't matter who you voted for. It only matters of what that name is on the jersey, and that's USA, and we're excited.
18: We love that.
3: Wait, can I hug him? But I'm saying he's exactly right. This is an opportunity for unity, and what Ryan said about division selling in America, sad but true.
18: It is. By the way, I am a personal fan of Freddie, the German soccer fan. He was going across the country, going to Bucky's and Walmart and everywhere else, having a great time showing us, you know, the outside perspective on how great America really is. Okay,
6: be a
18: panel.
6: Future guest on the show.
18: Freddie, call us. Okay, panel, we'll see you next week. When we come back, analyzing all the latest twists and turns in the midterms with the guys of the Ruthless podcast. That's next.
12: Next time he tells the truth, it's going to be the first. I mean, literally every single possible liability that you could have, this guy's got.
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18: Primary voters head to the polls again this week as the field begins to narrow for key midterm matchups. Now, California officials say Spencer Pratt is out, Steve Hilton is in his race for the governor's mansion, and in Maine, Graham Plattner is officially the Democrats' pick to challenge sitting GOP Senator Susan Collins. That's where my chat with the Ruthless podcast guys starts.
4: We're going to talk through some races. Let's start with Maine. It gets a lot of attention, a lot of headlines, but the NRSC memo says it is a fatal mistake to assume that Graham Plattner is too damaged to win. You think he's coming back down to earth. What do you make of this race?
12: Well, I think he's a fatally flawed candidate. I think he is about the worst. I've said, you know, I can think of three or four in the 20 years I've been around Senate races who've been at least as bad or worse, but not more than that. And we're talking about hundreds of candidates. I mean, he's an awful candidate, but it is Maine and it is a midterm election and it is a challenging environment. So I think they're right that you can't ignore it at all. All that being said, this guy, I've said repeatedly, he is a rich person's idea of a poor person. He does this populist thing despite going to Hotchkiss and $70,000 boarding schools. The next time he tells the truth, it's going to be the first. I mean, literally every single possible liability that you could have, this guy's got.
4: Well, but Smug, a lot of high-profile Democrats are not backing away from him, though. They say, listen, he's got his pulse, you know, on the people and what they want. He's a working-class guy. You talk about the characterization of who he is. He's an oyster farmer. He is a Maine guy. And that Susan Collins has voted for all kinds of terrible things, including Justice Kavanaugh, for President Trump and all of his agenda, and that Maine is going to choose Plattner.
8: Well, Democrats can't step away from him because the Democrat establishment is essentially being held hostage by the Bernie wing of the party. Schumer's worried about getting primaried by AOC, so he has to go along with this. He tried to get Janet Mills to run. That didn't work out, and so he has come to the realization, this guy is awful, but if I try to oppose him anymore, the grassroots of my party is going to have me out of office. It's the most cynical possible play, because the only thing that matters to the Democrat Party is not principles or policy, it's maintaining power. And if Schumer's like, I hope I can get a majority, I don't care if this guy has a Nazi tattoo, I guess I have to go with him. That's where the Democrats find themselves.
4: Well, but where do they draw the line? Because, you know, there are people within the party, meaning the Democrat Party, are like, come on. This is not a guy that we can support. If Republicans had this candidate with this many issues and allegations, we would be burning down Washington over it.
9: I think the only place the Democrats draw the line is winning and losing.
8: Yeah.
9: We found that out in 2024 with Joe Biden. I mean, they were perfectly happy to run him again, despite the fact he clearly couldn't do the job. And I think Smug is right, you know, bringing in Kamala Harris, and then she lost that election, obviously. the grassroots progressive left felt betrayed, and they felt betrayed since Bernie Sanders lost to Hillary Clinton in 2016. And so it's not just Maine. You look at a state like Michigan, well, El Sayed is winning that Democratic primary right now over another Schumer candidate and a third candidate as well. So I think this is going to be a problem that dogs Democrats heading into the fall.
4: Okay, we have a lot of different states, Sean. If you have a favorite, we've got Ohio, we've got North Carolina, we've got Iowa. I mean, some places that they could make or break who controls the Senate come fall.
10: Yeah, so much attention has been focused on Maine, but Democrats are doing everything they can to win in some of these states nobody is paying attention to. You mentioned Ohio, you mentioned Iowa. Those are getting some attention, but there are a few other states that nobody's really written about. There's Alaska. There's a Senate race there where Democrats tried to put a guy on the ballot as a Republican with the exact same name and logo and colors to his campaign as current Senator Dan Sullivan. Now, the Board of Elections in Alaska has invalidated this guy's effort to be a part of it because they saw through the Democrats' effort to rig the campaign. But this is not the only state where Democrats are working overtime to rig an election. Nobody, and I mean nobody, has written about Democrat efforts to rig the election in Montana. They are getting behind an independent candidate in that state who is a Democrat. South Dakota, the guy who's running as the independent candidate in that state was the Democrat opponent to John Thune last cycle. Kansas, Nebraska, even Idaho. Democrats are working overtime behind the scenes to rig elections that you haven't even read about, and it's something everybody needs to pay attention to.
4: There's a lot of stuff under the radar. Josh, you look like you want to jump in.
12: No, I mean, it just goes to show the lengths to which they will go. I mean, you ask the question, where do they draw the line? The answer is nowhere. I mean, Duncan's entirely right. It's winning and losing.
4: Do both parties do that, though?
12: No, I genuinely think there was a press conference that President Trump did this week where he had Majority Leader Thune in the audience, and they looked at each other and shared an exchange of, if you knew that one of your candidates had a Nazi tattoo and allegations of domestic violence and all of these things, I think you'd probably rather lose the Senate than try to sacrifice all of your integrity trying to support somebody like that. And Thune was absolutely nodding yes. I think that's the answer. But sadly, I think the state of politics within the Democratic Party is a rudderless ship.
4: Well, Smug, do you want to take a swing at North Carolina, where Tillis is exiting stage left and very YOLO on the way out? But that's a seat that, I mean, when you watch in the presidential elections and recent things, I mean, it can go red. A lot of the statewide stuff keeps going blue, though.
11: That's the thing. So the Democrats are running Roy Cooper. We've got Mike Whatley, who had a very successful run, not only as the state chair of the GOP, where we got a supermajority at the state level, but he was also the chairman of the RNC when President Trump was elected, and he's running for Senate in that state. The problem is, Roy Cooper is essentially just hiding from the media. This is a run back of the whole Biden in the basement campaign. I've been talking to a lot of folks on the ground there in North Carolina. There's even health concerns about Roy Cooper right now, why he's not willing to hold any press conferences, why he's not talking to people. In the past, there have been rumors about he's got health troubles, and that this is why during this run he's avoiding any interviews. It's going to be a liability for him going into the fall if he can't attend debates, if he can't do things. Even major donors among Democrats are wondering, Schumer's having all these fundraisers. They're raising money for him at a national level. Why isn't he actually showing up in state? I think that's going to become a bigger story.
4: Well, and Duncan, what about, and we have a couple of other states like Georgia, Republicans would have felt like, you know, trying to pick off Senator Ossoff would be a good opportunity for them, but their primary is still not settled there yet.
9: No, it's not. And I mean, it's to our detriment, I think, as Republicans, because Ossoff has, you know, clear air to raise a ton of money and raise his profile and sort of cut a more moderate, you know, figure before that general election. He's doing a pretty good job at it. I think it's going to be a very hard race for Republicans to win.
4: John, you got the final word here. What do you want to talk about? We talked a little bit about Spencer Pratt in that video he has dropped on Friday. It looks like he's not done in California politics, or maybe beyond.
10: Well, here's the thing that strikes me about Spencer Pratt is, even if it didn't work out for him in L.A., the tactics that he used, the energy that he used, the sort of every man message that he brought to that campaign, campaign is something that I think every Republican candidate should look to and echo in the same way the Republicans looked to President Trump years ago and tried to echo what he did. I think in a lot of ways Spencer Pratt is Trump 2.0, mm-hmm. and you're going to see other candidates trying to do that across the map, whether it's this cycle or in cycles ahead. He's got something very special, and I hope it doesn't go away at the end of this race.
4: Yeah, the way that President Trump changed things up in 2015, going around traditional mm-hmm. media, using social media, it feels like Spencer Pratt's team has done that with AI and some mm-hmm. other things that will mark a shift in the way that campaigns are run. All right, guys, I will check in again soon. Always good to see you.
13: Great to see you.
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18: All right, our thanks to the Ruthless team. And by the way, more breaking news on efforts to get that deal done to end the conflict in Iran. We're going to take you live. We'll check in with Trey Yingston in the Middle East with the very latest next.
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18: Back to our top story. Are we on the cusp of an agreement to end the conflict with Iran? And how could Israel figure into efforts to try to get this deal across the finish line? Let's get to our foreign correspondent, Chief Foreign Correspondent Trey Yingst, with what is still very much a breaking news story. Hey, Trey.
16: Yeah, hey, Shannon. Good morning. The Middle East awaits the possibility of a deal being finalized between

0: nor will they have one, either through purchase, development, or any other form of procurement. Iran's foreign minister weighed in over the weekend.
1: Our position is clear. If we were going to yield to force and pressure, we would have yielded long ago. If threats of attacking infrastructure or other threats were going to make us back down, we would have backed down long ago. But that is not the case. Very clear messages were sent to the other side. The threats have a reverse effect.
0: The agreement is expected to immediately open the Strait of Hormuz upon signing and then start the process of detailed talks on Iran's nuclear program. A senior administration official said Friday that Iran will receive no sanctions relief until enriched material is destroyed or removed from Iran. Now, today, the Israelis launched new airstrikes against Iran's proxy in Lebanon, Hezbollah. They targeted the capital of Beirut in response to drone attacks over the border into northern Israel this weekend. In the past, the Iranians have responded with ballistic missile fire toward Israel. A top Iranian military official today says these strikes in Beirut will not go unanswered. Shannon?
2: All right. Trey Yanks, thank you very much. So the Supreme Court, by the way, set to issue all its big decisions over the next few days in what's become a blockbuster term. And we've got some inside scoop for you with our special live show from the Supreme Court next Sunday. Now, cases we're waiting include these. The fight over birthright citizenship. Will the justices side with the Trump administration's argument that simply being born on U.S. soil doesn't automatically bestow citizenship on a new baby whose parents may or may not be in the U.S. illegally? There's also this, the fight over biologically born males in female sports programs. West Virginia and Idaho took these cases all the way to the Supreme Court, banning trans athletes at the state level in women's sports. So what the court decides could ripple across the country. And don't forget, the justices will also soon decide how many days after Election Day you can continue taking in and counting mail-in ballots. There are also cases on guns, executive power, and much more. Fox News Sunday live from the Supreme Court next Sunday. Our guests include former Supreme Court clerk, now Senator Mike Lee, and some of our favorite legal eagles, Jonathan Turley and Tom Dupree, plus all the latest news from Capitol Hill to every hotspot across the globe. That is it for us today. Thank you for joining us. I'm Shannon Bream. Have a wonderful, safe week. We'll see you next Fox News Sunday.

0: State of the Union from CNN is coming up in a few minutes on C-SPAN Radio. But right now, here's part of Sunday's Washington Journal.
1: Now here to talk to us about the 2026 campaign and the future of the Republican Party is Steve Dace, Blaze TV, Steve Dace show host, and also the author of Why Independence Day, America is Great Because God is Good. Steve, thanks so much for being with us this morning.
2: You bet. Thanks for having me on a Sunday. Appreciate it.
1: All right. Well, first tell us about your talk radio and podcast program, The Steve Dace Show. When does it air? How can people listen? And what do you discuss on it?
2: Well, we discuss everything culturally, comprehensively. I mean, we might get into what's trending in the culture in terms of movies, what we're going to talk about politically. You know, I live in the First in the Nation caucus state, so and I came up at a local radio here at the legendary WHO. And so if you've ever covered the Iowa caucuses, you know what WHO radio is. And so I've had a kind of a front row seat. I think that there's two things I think that kind of make our show that we do for 2 hours every day. It's 11 to 1 live. And then it's archived on every platform basically in the country for alternative media. I think two things that make our show a little bit different, Jasmine, than maybe some others. Number one is I do have a lot of political experience. I've worked on campaigns from local school board in Des Moines all the way to president of the United States. So I've had a chance to see the nuts and bolts of the political process and how it works in and of itself beyond just sort of theoretical ideologuing. We're big faith people, and as best as we can, and I think it's appropriate here on a Sunday, we try to see everything we can is through a Christian worldview, which means at times, we have to criticize sometimes our own team as well, because it is, after all, a narrow road, right? And so, sometimes we alienate, the people that we're also rooting for, but it's all in good fun. And I hope that over the long course now, this is my 20th year of working full-time in politics, and I hope over the long course people know whether I agree or disagree with them, it's never really personal. It's always based on what I think is what's best for what's good, true, and beautiful for human beings.
1: All right, well, let's jump into some of the politics of the moment, starting with the

0: economy. This week, the Labor Department released figures showing that consumer prices rose by 4.2% in May, up from a year earlier. That increase was largely driven by gas prices. Mm-hmm. President Trump spoke about it this week. Let's take a listen to what he said.
1: About the latest inflation number which came out this morning. Could that be a
2: no? I love it. The numbers were great. You know what I really love? I love the inflation. You know why? Because as soon as this war is over, you know, I can say it now. Something you didn't know. Do you know we've been taking out millions of barrels of oil? Nobody knows it. You know who doesn't know about it? Iran, until right now. We took out the other night 22 ships. Late at night with no lights, because they don't have any radar, because we blasted the crap out of it. We took out, that's why oil's $85 a barrel. I mean, you take a look. Remember when I did this, I said, look, the one bad thing will be, we hit the best economy we've ever hit. And I said to my people, I had Scott, I had Howard, I had Pete, I had all of them. I had Todd in the room. I said, the one thing we have to do now, we had just hit the highest stock market in history, highest 401ks in history. Everything was going well. And I said, I hate to do this to you guys, but Iran's going to have a nuclear weapon very soon. We have to go and attack. So we hit them with the B-2 bombers, which took a lot of courage. It was totally successful. We buried it very hard to get. But now we had to make the second move. And I said, you know, the bad part is the stock market will go down by a lot based on predictions of experts, like 25%. And it was worth it. To me, it was worth it not to have a nuclear weapon. And the other thing is that oil would go to $250 a barrel. It's at 85.
0: Steve, I wonder what you make of that.
3: Well, I think there's one line in there that, of course, Democrats will use against him in the midterms, and probably and already are around the country. Kind of, we're in the pre-campaign process. The environment, you know, candidates can't ever change environments. You have to adapt to the environment you're in. It's a little bit like I live in the Midwest. I live in Iowa, right? I may not like winter. In fact, I loathe it, especially as I get older. But if I go out there in a T-shirt when it's minus 10, the environment doesn't adjust for me. I have to adjust for the environment. And a lot of the environment that people are going to vote in is being shaped now this summer. And you can kind of seed the ground a little bit to try to aid that environment a little. And I think you'll see Democrats do that with the I love the inflation comment. I think that if you look at the rest of what he said, though, and I'll come back to the I love the inflation in a second. If you look at the rest of what he said, I mean, gas here in where I live has gone down $1 a gallon in the last week and a half, which would seem to indicate at least some prima facie confirmation of the president's claim that they have taken millions of barrels of oil out of Iran and dumped it into the market to alleviate some of the supply and demand, you know, some of the chain issues coming out of the Strait of Hormuz. I mean, there seems to be some anecdotal evidence of that, at least, around the country with gas prices. But secondly, when you're negotiating with a regime like Iran, and I don't know how you negotiate with a regime like Iran, frankly, I do think they are exactly the crazed demoniacs that are our own talking points on both sides of the aisle, regardless of who's been president since the late 70s, have described them as. I think their actions since 1979 on a global basis have proven this. But when you are negotiating with them, you cannot show any sign of weakness at all. If the president says, yeah, I know these inflation numbers are not very good, I'm trying to wrap this up as fast as I can, that is a signal to what's left of the Iranian regime, who's actually calling the shots there, whoever's in charge there, and that's a signal that our domestic political concerns outweigh our objective to victory here. So just wait them out a little bit longer, and their political realities will come to fore. And so this has been the tight spot that the president has knowingly put himself in, knowing that he had to negotiate with Iran, because we were never going to go in Jasmine and uproot them. Nobody in America. We all have PTSD from Iraq and Afghanistan. This is a way more sectarian country than even Iraq and Afghanistan were. You have Kurds in the north. You have a large secular youth population emerging. You still have a lot of Shiite Muslims in the country at the same time. We were never going to go in there and uproot them because we couldn't, because we feared what might come after and who could subdue a country of 90 million with all that different sectarian Australian interest involved. So this was always going to be some kind of a pin and pull here, a push and pull. And so he's negotiating against his own domestic political interests. And I think he's have to come to the conclusion, because he believes in his own intel, because we have on the right, we have exhausted a lot of political capital on this war. And this is the president's gambit. If it turns out he was correct, gets a great deal. And then most importantly, Jasmine, can enforce that deal. The terms of the deal don't matter. Our willingness to enforce the terms are what matter. Because the Iranians are going to test those terms. So if we enforce it, the economy turns around, oil prices way come down, then it could look like morning in America again here by Labor Day, maybe mid to late September. And now you're voting in a way different environment than we would be voting in today. If he's wrong, then all of those comments, of course, will come back to hurt him.
0: I mean, speaking of where we are today, though, we've seen poll after poll after poll show that voters are dissatisfied with the president's overall job approval and his handling of the economy and inflation, really kind of a sharp decline after the war started.
3: Mm-hmm.
0: What do you hear from your listeners every day?
3: You know, it's interesting being here in Iowa, because we are a large rural state. Therefore, the president's probably the most popular politician in the state of Iowa. We'd set a governor primary. I know I was on the other side of him and was fortunate enough to do something you rarely do. I was on the side that beat a Trump endorsement. That happens very rarely. Once an ice age on the right. And the candidate that he endorsed without any major TV fair or without any major TV market 3 days before the primary, got at least a 10-point bounce. Right. And so if there was ever a state where we would test the mettle of Trump's base, it would be mine. The rural communities have already been hit hard with the tariffs going into this. And now the fuel cost and diesel's even much higher than just regular gasoline. And yet we saw in our own gubernatorial primary that the president's endorsement couldn't quite take a dead candidate and raise him to life. But at least there was a sign of a heartbeat there till the very end. And so he's still very popular with our base. Our base has been, for the most part, anti-Iranian, most of their lives. And there's a good amount of faith that he will pull this out and find a way to make a good deal when it's all over. But the proof ultimately will be in the pudding. I think the greatest strength of this president has been that he has shown his ability to make deals, whether it's the Abrahamic Accords, whether it's what he has done, with partners like Apple and others, in terms of corporations and economic development and growth and jobs. I think that where the president has struggled in both his first term and in this term is when he comes up against something he cannot negotiate with. And so I'm not sure how you negotiate with Iran. I'm sure that they will test the details of any deal that we will make, and we're going to have to show some fortitude and a willingness to enforce them. We might have to go back. You know, there might be some, like there was Midnight Hammer last summer, Jasmine. There might have to be Operation Lugnut and, you know, Operation Phillip Screwdriver. We might have to go back when the weeds prop up and mow the lawn over there every now and then, just to remind everybody about the terms of this.
0: I want to ask you, though, before we turn to some phone calls here, is about a new poll that's out, a new Emerson College generic congressional poll. I'm looking at it featured here in a USA Today article, shows Democrats at about 50% support versus 40% for Republicans ahead of midterm elections, giving Democrats a 10-point lead. That has held since April. What do you make of that when it comes to the makeup of the House? Can Republicans still hold the House when they face odds like that?
3: Well, I am the political nerd that keeps files on polling outfits you can trust and ones you can't. All right. Over the last couple cycles, I would say Emerson collectively has probably been as accurate as any pollster, any mainstream pollster in the Trump era. So I would, in terms of public pollsters, and in my line of work, I get to see proprietary polling as well, as I'm sure you do. So among public pollsters, I would say to the C-SPAN audience, Emerson in this era has proven to be a fairly accurate gauge of the public. I think that, you know, if you go back, if you look at history, you know, Reagan wins in 1980 and then lost 30 House seats in 1982. And then if you look at 1988, George Herbert Walker Bush wins. In 1990, Democrats have a +8 advantage nationwide in the domestic in the congressional races. That ballot nationwide in the exits was +8 Democrat. If you look at Bill Clinton wins in 1992, he gets annihilated in the Contract with America midterms in 1994. George W. Bush is the one exception here. He won the midterm election in 2002 on the strength of, you know, a lot of unity post 9/11. But But again, historically, Barack Obama, 2008, got destroyed by the Tea Party in the 2010 midterms. Trump lost, I think it was 40 House seats in 2018 after winning in 2016. Biden kind of got a draw in 2022, which is pretty good historically. But in modern times, most of the time, the president that wins, regardless of party, suffers some kind of significant loss in the next midterm. That's kind of been the modern trend. And so we're up against that first and foremost. Democrats are up against the most balkanized, maps we have ever seen. Everybody's gerrymandering against everybody. We've got so many states right now that are so red or so blue. It doesn't matter what person either party nominates. They're not going to win in those states. And so they have an unfavorable Senate map, which is why the betting odds are still roughly 55-60% Republican, even with the polling numbers that you're citing. And right now, by my math, there's maybe at the most 20. I'd say it's really closer to 15. Toss-up districts, meaning a place that one side could flip the other side.
4: Find more from Washington Journal at cspan.org and the C-SPAN Now mobile app. Now on C-SPAN Radio, the Sunday Network TV talk shows continue.
5: Goals, from the World Cup to the fight on the White House lawn. What are the security challenges facing a Homeland Security Department already handling massive ICE operations and the run-up to the midterm elections?
6: We're not going to fail on a mission.
5: Secretary of Homeland Security Mark Wayne Mullen joins me ahead. Plus, knockout. As President Trump celebrates his 80th birthday with a cage match, he's picking a fight with one of sports' most recognizable voices with growing political clout.
7: I will be happy to show up against President Trump.
8: You need a high IQ.
5: Has Trump met his match? Stephen A. Smith joins me ahead. And in the balance, are Iran and the U.S. ready to end the war? Plus, Elon Musk becomes the world's first trillionaire. Should that be celebrated?
9: People are just hanging on by their fingernails.
5: Our panel weighs in ahead.
10: Hello, I'm Casey Hunt in Washington, where the State of Our Union is watching sports as we wait to see whether the U.S. and Iran have come to an agreement to end the war and move on to negotiations on key sticking points. From the World Cup to the Knicks NBA title to tonight's Ultimate Fighting Championship on the grounds of the White House, Americans seem to be looking for a little escapism. Perhaps it's no surprise that President Trump wanted a piece of it too. Tonight he's hosting a bloody, brutal spectacle of men fighting in a giant metal cage on the White House lawn, all in celebration of his 80th birthday. My next guest is helping oversee security for tonight and for the president's big July 4th events, while also managing a sprawling agency that touches immigration enforcement, airports, cyber, and election security. Joining me now, Homeland Security Secretary Mark Wayne Mullen. Mr. Secretary, thanks very much for spending some time with us this morning.
11: Absolutely. Thanks for having me on.
10: I want to talk about the World Cup and security there, but first, there may be some breaking news with Iran this morning, this memorandum of understanding set to potentially be signed. It does include potential economic concessions to the Iranians in the event that they agree to some of our other terms. Are you at all concerned that those economic concessions could contribute to a heightened, more difficult security environment here in the United States?
11: I wouldn't call concessions. The president has made it very clear what he wants to do is tie the entire Middle East into the Abraham Accords. We understand that economic ties keeps countries from fighting among each other. When your economy is tied together, you're less likely to destroy your economy because of your dislike for someone's religion. And so the president has made a very good deal here if the Iranian regime, and I say if, will accept it. The problem is the Iranian regime is a regime you can't trust. They have a tremendous amount of rhetoric, public facing, behind the scenes. They seem to try to be a little bit more cordial, if you can say that. But the truth is no one could have this deal that's going to bring peace to the Middle East and hopefully to the world.
10: But you're confident
11: unless President Trump was the one leading it.
10: You're confident they wouldn't use that money to try to attack the United States?
11: Well, we're not talking about using the money. We're talking about tying their economy, allowing them to build their economy with the entire Middle East.
10: Sure.
11: Abraham Accords is the link to bring in peace to the Middle East. You can see how effective it's been with UAE and in Israel. You can see where they have had maybe not the accord signed, but where they've had economic ties between Saudi Arabia and Israel, and how it's brought down the temperature with Jordan and Israel, Egypt and Israel. If we're able to bring in other countries to it, we believe the economy is the only thing that can bring in peace to that region.
10: Let's talk about what you've been doing in your role as Homeland Security Secretary. You've got the pin on for the World Cup.
11: I would have never thought I'd be wearing a World Cup pin because I'm not really what you consider a soccer fan. My first game to go to was the L.A. Kickoff for FIFA in the United States. And, wow, it was exciting.
10: We are hosting the World Cup. It is a massive security undertaking.
11: Yes.
10: Are we prepared for that? Are there specific threats against the World Cup?
11: There's not specific threats. There's a threat because of the amount of people coming in. We have 5 to 7 million visitors. It's going to be here over the next 35 days now. There is always a threat of that. Are we safe? Yes, we're going to have a safe and one of the best World Cups in the history of this event. The truth is, though, with the Democrats defunding ICE and CBP for 115 days and DHS for 76 days, it made it tough. Our MOUs that we had with our local law enforcement, the reimbursement was behind. So they had a tremendous amount of expenses coming out because we can't do this without our local partnerships. The amount of security that brings in with this is unending from the teams coming in to secure their base camp. To the host cities, we have, keep in mind, 78 Super Bowls in 38 days throughout the United States in 11 different host cities. Today, we're in Dallas, Houston, Philadelphia, and Monterey, Mexico. Each one of those had to be treated like a Super Bowl. Each one of those will have a bigger audience than the Super Bowl. And DHS has a lead to security. We feel very confident on our posture in each one of these places, but it put us at a disadvantage because of the Democrats playing.
10: It sounds like you would be ready to blame Democrats if something went wrong?
11: No, I'm not blaming Democrats. I'm just saying the truth is we were unfunded for 76 days, and ICE and CBP, which CBP is leading 5 of these facilities, we were shut down for 115 days. When we are shut down, even though our men and women at Department of Homeland Security, which I have the greatest privilege in the world to lead, are willing to do their job for free, that's great. The problem is that our local law enforcement that we have to partner with, that we have to give grants to, they weren't able to be reimbursed. Not all of them can handle that, but they were willing to work too. We're playing catch up on getting the funding out. We're ready, but I feel positive that we could have been even in a better position if we weren't having to deal with the gamesmanship of the Democrat Party through this whole political theater of keeping the Department of Homeland shut down.
10: I want to ask you about airports here in the United States, because there have been suggestions, you have made suggestions, that airports in states that don't cooperate with federal authorities on immigration policy could face having planes that come into their international airports rerouted elsewhere because of customs officials. You, of course, oversee customs officials. The Transportation Secretary, Sean Duffy, said that we shouldn't shut down air travel in a state that doesn't agree with our politics.
11: So,
10: what do you say to him?
11: Well, Sean and I are really good friends. And his question and the way that we're answering is two different things, because Sean and I are all very much in agreement with this. What this comes all about is that you deal with what's been happening up in New Jersey, deal with what's happening in Seattle. When we call for local law enforcement to come in and help, which, mind you, we can protect our local facility, we're not in charge of the city and state streets. When we have protesters that are closing down the streets, not allowing our employees to have access to the facilities, attacking our employees when they're leaving, damaging their personal vehicles, that's not federal. That's state. That is their responsibility once they get off of federal property. And we have individuals like the mayor or the governors of the state saying, hey, we don't have the resources to respond. Well, I'm going to have to get the resources, and the most logical way for me to get the resources is to go to the CBP, which is our Customs Border Protection, at the airports, because they're trained to deal with large crowds. I will go get the resources that they don't. As long as they're cooperating with us and responding when we need actual law enforcement to respond and don't give us this story that they don't have the resources, then we won't have to worry about this. But if we have to get the resources to keep my employees and plus the detainees safe coming in and out of the facility, then we'll go get them. And the most logical place to get them is the airport.
10: And you think those customs officials that are used to dealing with non-violent, non-kinetic situations inside airports are the
11: every
10: best
11: one
10: people?
11: Every one of them are trained to deal with crowds. And every one of them are trained to deal in unfortunate, violent situations. They have to. But we're talking about crowd control. We're talking about pushing these riders, not protesters. We're talking about pushing these riders away from the employees. They're law enforcement. Every one of these CBP officers are law enforcement. And they know how to do their job, and they're willing to do their job. This won't even be an issue, though, Casey, if the mayor and the state will simply do their job and not play politics with enforcing the law. We're not doing anything but enforcing our nation's laws. They can also enforce their own city and state laws, too.
10: On the upcoming midterm elections, of course, the Department of Homeland Security has historically played an important role in protecting our elections. The president recently signed an executive order to build a state-by-state citizenship list of eligible voters. What is your department, what is DHS going to do with voter information?
11: Well, we're going to make sure that our Constitution is upheld, meaning that only citizens of the United States are voting. That's the most important thing we can do to protect the integrity of our election. Our federal election cycle is the most important thing we can do for America. It's what saves America, which is why the SAVE Act is so vitally important. What we want to make sure is that every vote actually counts, that we're not having games like you might see in sanctuary cities. I'm not saying they are. I'm just saying, but why wouldn't we want to make sure that it's safe? People say that the Democrats always want to throw out the Constitution all the time. Well, great. Let's throw out the Constitution. It's very clear that, not throw it out, but throw it out as an argument. But, I'm glad you had that look on your face.
10: That did make me raise an eyebrow. Yes.
11: I meant throw out the Constitution as an excuse. Is say that if we're going to actually live up to the Constitution, which is what we all swore to uphold, then one thing that is vital that we can't argue about is the only people that should be voting in federal elections are a true American citizens. That is clear. And so what the president is doing and what we're wanting to do is make sure that those individuals are the ones, the only ones voting.
10: I mean, the Heritage Foundation has documented a total of 25 instances of prosecution for voter fraud where citizenship was an issue, just 25. I mean, has this ever actually affected an American
11: election? Well, 25 is 25 too many. One individual that dies from the hands of an illegal is one too many. It's all preventable. One person voting illegally is one too many. We shouldn't have to worry about even one. What we're saying is let's have the most secure and most trusted elections in American history coming up in the midterms.
10: But it doesn't happen very much.
11: No, I'm not saying it doesn't happen very much or not. If you start looking and scrubbing in some of these roles, we see thousands of individuals that are registered to vote, that has had mail-out ballots to them that are passed away. We see, incidences where we're having 20, 30 ballots being mailed to the same address.
10: But those people who have passed away, they may have received a ballot. That doesn't mean that they're able to send it back.
11: Well, it doesn't mean that it's not being used either.
10: Are you explicitly trying to curtail mail-in voting?
11: No, what we're saying is make sure that they're legally able to vote. That's it. If you're legally able to vote, we want you to vote. And we want to make sure you can trust it. We do this in Oklahoma. My wife and I voted just yesterday. We flew back to Oklahoma just to be able to vote in our primary coming up. And we walked in there. Everybody knows me. We go in and I still have to show my ID. She has to show her ID. You know what? Perfect. I'm glad they had to make sure that we were registered to vote. Wonderful. What is wrong with that? Nothing's wrong with that. That is saying that we have a secure election and all of us, regardless if you're Republican or Democrat, we should all agree that we want to have a very secure election and only American citizens, regardless of your party, but only American citizens are voting in our federal elections.
10: Briefly, at your hearing recently, you didn't rule out sending ICE agents to the polls in the midterms. Are you willing to rule out sending ICE agents
11: to the
10: polls?
11: No, what I said is that we would only be there if a threat is arise.
10: So you're not ruling it out today?
11: No, keep in mind, why would ICE be there? Because the only people that should be voting there is American citizens. There shouldn't be any immigration enforcement. So this should be a mute deal for any Democrat.
10: So why would there be a circumstance where you would need...
11: So say,
0: ICE agents.
11: Keep in mind, ICE agents are there to flex if we need to. So you saw ICE at TSA lines, not processing, but in the soft areas. If a threat were to arise, for whatever reason, at a polling station, say a bomb threat would be called in, our ICE agents are more than just immigration custom enforcement. They're also trained to have SRT, which means that we can have an emergency team respond quickly. The only reason why we would be there is not for voter identification.
0: Yeah.
11: It'd be because a law enforcement is needed, and the local law enforcement would be part of that conversation. So we wouldn't show up on our own. We would be getting asked to show up.
0: All right.
11: But not for immigration purposes, because, as I said, the only people that should be in line are American citizens, so there should be no reason to have any type of that.
0: I don't want to cut you off, but we're out of time, and I do want to ask, are you going to the fight tonight, rain or shine?
11: I am. Yeah. Rain or shine, but it's my wife and I's also 29th anniversary, so it's the only date we're going to have.
0: Happy anniversary.
11: Thank you.
0: Is it all going to go? I mean, could you imagine fighting outside?
11: I have one time, and I swore I'd never do it again.
0: Okay.
11: It's tough. And much less the humidity in Washington, D.C. Can you imagine how bad it's going to be? They've got things.
0: Dana White
11: set
0: is
11: up,
0: very worried about the gnats, the bugs.
11: Yeah, well, when you're getting hit in the face, the last thing you worry about is a bug. It really doesn't matter.
0: Fair enough, sir. Secretary Mark Wayne Mullen, sir, thanks very much for
11: Thank
0: spending
11: you.
0: Some time
11: Appreciate
0: with us.
11: It.
0: He's a widely popular cultural figure with crossover appeal who really seems to want to be president. Sound familiar? Stephen A. Smith joins me as he feuds with President Trump next. And then, is America entering a new gilded age? Stay with us.
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0: Welcome back to State of the Union. My next guest, Stephen A. Smith, has known Donald Trump for years, and this week he picked a fight with the president. Now, I do want to send my congratulations to Stephen A. on his big Knicks win last night. We spoke ahead of that victory. And joining me now is the host of Straight Shooter with Stephen A. on YouTube and Sirius XM, among other things, Stephen A. Smith. Sir, I'm so grateful to have you on the show today. Thank you so much for joining us. And I really was interested to talk to you about this really highly anticipated UFC Freedom 250 event that is planned at the White House. I think my question to you is, why do you think the president's doing it? Is it a good look?
12: Well, it's not a matter of it being a good look where he's concerned. I'm quite sure he thinks anything that he does has a good look to it. But he's also personal friends with Dana White, the president of the UFC, and it goes back decades. I know Dana White very well. He's a friend of mine. I've known him for many, many years, and the president has as well. And the president was one of the original individuals who invested in Dana White, showed a lot of faith in him, and now he's turned the UFC into a multi-billion dollar conglomerate. So because that's the reality, you know, it's one of those situations where Donald Trump is back in the White House right now. The relationship with Dana White has remained rock solid. Nothing political about that, because Dana White doesn't really involve himself in that stuff. He's all about his business in the UFC, but he is a personal friend of Donald Trump's who feels incredibly indebted to Donald Trump because of the level of faith and that Donald Trump has exhibited in him throughout the years. And Donald Trump being in the White House, constantly synonymous with sports, which is a true thing, whether it be basketball, football, pursuing football ownership in years past and things of that nature, hosting boxing events and fighting events at his casinos and stuff like that. This is not foreign territory for the president of the United States. He's done things like this throughout his career as a business mogul. This is the latest venture as far as he's concerned.
0: So you talked to Dana White it was that Trump liked it so much. I want to play a little bit of that exchange, and we'll talk about it. Watch.
13: There has to be those days where you wake up and you're just like, you know, what am I doing? Am I doing the right thing and all this stuff? And I think that every time, if he ever felt that way, he would come to a UFC event, and he would walk out of that tunnel. And I'm telling you, in all the years that I've been in the fight business, the entertainment, I've never seen anything like it. You walk into something like that and it recharges you and realize, you know what? The whole world doesn't hate me.
0: Is that why the president's doing it?
12: That probably has something to do with it. I mean, if he's going to get booed incessantly, and people are not welcoming him, then he's not inclined to frequently be associated with it. But that is clearly not the case with the UFC. Dana White loves him. And then not only that, several of the fighters, you see them paying homage to him at every turn, including John Bones Jones, who is one of the, if not the elite fighter in UFC history. And so you see a lot of stuff like that going on. And Dana White is absolutely right. When he goes to, when Donald Trump goes to a UFC event, he receives far more love than I've seen him receive anywhere else he has been in the sporting world. Absolutely true.
10: Certainly he did not receive that kind of love when he attended the Knicks game, which you have gotten into an extended back and forth with the president about, mm-hmm. to the point that the president has now called you low IQ in the wake of that. Why is that the label he threw at you?
12: Because his vocabulary is limited when it comes to insults that he chooses to throw out at people. And that's assuming he wrote it himself as opposed to having somebody write it for him. I mean, that's his default position, it appears to be. I'm certainly not challenging his intellect or, you know, saying that it's limited for no reason. I'm saying that's all he ever says. He's called Hakeem Jeffries low IQ. He's called Representative Jasmine Crockett and Alexandria Ocasio-Cortez, along with a bevy of other politicians on the right. Whether it's a Rand Paul, whether it's Tom Tillis or anybody else, this is what he has done by habit. Followers or people that have supported him in the past, the Megyn Kellys of the world, the Tucker Carlsons of the world. This is what he does. So I'm in deep company when it comes to that, because I'm not the first. I'm not going to be the last that whose IQ he has challenged. It definitely crosses racial lines because he says it about black folks a lot, but he also says it about a lot of white folks that don't support him. He seems to be anti anything that's not, you know, really, really pro Trump. That's who he is. And so that's his default position. That's what he's going to say. And there are certain things that you can take seriously coming out of his mouth. And there are certain things that you can shove aside. I could shove it aside, particularly on this particular subject, because I was talking about the New York Knicks. I wasn't talking about his policies. I wasn't talking about his politics. I wasn't talking about the wars in the Ukraine and Russia, or the war with Iran, or inflation seems like it's inching up on us, the economy, the gas prices, oil prices. I wasn't talking about all of those things. I'm a diehard New York Knicks fan. I'm a native New Yorker, born in the Bronx, raised in Queens, New York. So was he, raised in Queens, New York. He's also a lifelong New York Knicks fan. And I thought him showing up to game 3 of the NBA Finals, knowing how congested New York City is, 8.5 million people, with the fervor and the momentum and the rabid following that it has, outside of Madison Square Garden with thousands of people who couldn't afford to get inside, were looking forward to enjoying themselves and having a party of a lifetime. I felt that him injecting himself into that mix was selfish. I thought it was narcissistic. I thought it was thoughtless. And I said so. And it's days later, and I'm not backing up one bit. He showed up, they lost. He compromised the mojo. He didn't show up for game 4, they won. You do it. You decide what that's about. It is what it is. So he can say what he wants. He can feel what he wants. He's entitled. He certainly takes his amount of insults. So he's more than entitled to dish it out. And I certainly can take it. But I meant what I said. I really, really felt that he compromised the momentum of the New York Knicks, and that played a role in why they lost. And I made it very, very clear that if the New York Knicks had lost this game and they end up losing this series, I was going to blame him. That is how I felt for the last few days.
10: Fair enough. One thing that you had also said to the president is that he was sleeping. You said that he was sleeping at the game. And then I was watching what you had to say further after he posted on Truth Social about you, and you noted that he is 80 years old. Do you think that he is still sharp enough to hold the job that he has based on these events?
12: Well, I don't know anybody that would associate the word sharp with him, because he doesn't seem that sharp with some of the decisions that he makes sometimes, to be quite honest with you. But I'm not here to denigrate or insult the President of the United States in that regard. He is certainly an upgrade from what we were seeing from Joe Biden in terms of his alertness and what have you. I certainly would say that. I would not accuse him of that, but I'm not going to insult the President. What I would say, however, is that he showed up to a Knick game and he was caught on camera. It ain't me saying it. You saw it on camera. He was caught napping. okay? And the owner of the New York Knicks, James Dolan, was sitting right next to him, and he didn't look awake either. And so that's it, just pointing it out. It is what it is. But he is the president. He's got a lot on his plate. He certainly gets up early enough in the morning, and he certainly has time to post tweets on his Truth Social platform. He's always in front of the camera. I'm certainly not going to denigrate or insult him in that way by questioning his intellect. I'm in no position to do that. But when he wants to sit up there and question my IQ and talk to me about people that would smoke meat in a debate, well, why don't you do it yourself? Why defer to anybody else? Because I'd be more than happy to sit across from the president and debate some of the decisions that he's made. And I'm not interested in running or anything like that. I like my job. I like my money. And I'm not giving it up to campaign for higher office, where most people in politics are trying to get where I'm at monetarily, that is. But I would certainly say that if you really, really want to be serious about questioning somebody's IQ, put me at the same table as you, and we can have a discussion in front of the masses about some decisions that you've made on behalf, supposedly, of the American people. And we'll see where my IQ lands then.
10: I have heard you say repeatedly that you don't want to give up what you've got to campaign for the presidency. My question for you is, if somebody were to offer you a slot on the ticket as their vice president, which only requires
12: potentially
10: a half few months. Never?
12: Never.
10: No?
12: Never. I'm not interested in being a vice president. I'm not interested in being number two.
10: I thought that might be the case. But I thought
12: that. I'm not interested in being the head of the Senate just to break a tie or to give speeches. No. If I were to do something like that, it would be for the big job. It would be for the presidency of the United States of America or nothing. I'm not trying to be number two at anything
10: okay.
12: I do.
10: But you're saying you fully ruled out trying to be number one? Fully and totally?
12: Yeah, because because according to FCC rules, you have to give up your job in order to be on the debate stage because of equal time rules. So
10: yes.
12: Because of that, by virtue of what I do for a living, I couldn't do that. But if there was a way where I could be on the debate stage and still go back and do First Take in the morning and still do my Sirius XM shows and stuff like that, I would not hesitate to do it, especially if it were up against him. Without question, I would not hesitate, even though I wouldn't be running as a Republican. I would be running as a Democrat because I think the Democratic Party is in shambles right now because I think it's leaned too far left. And I think that it needs to come a bit closer to the center so we can come across as a bit more sensible. So I would definitely run as a Democrat, but the opportunity to be on a debate stage against Donald Trump, I would not love anything more. If he wants to challenge my IQ, that's cool. That makes me laugh. I would love to be on a debate stage against him. I'd love to sit across from him and simply have an interview and a conversation about some of the decisions that he's made and the reasons behind it. And I'd actually give him an opportunity to talk. I wouldn't even debate him. And it would still be riveting because guess what? You know what? There's a lot of questions that you need to answer. And beating up on reporters and insulting them and calling them all kinds of names and fraudulent and all of this other stuff, that might work with some people. It wouldn't work with me.
10: All right. Stephen A. Smith, a true pleasure to have you on the show. Hope to talk to you again soon.
12: Thank you. You take care of yourself.
10: The president turns 80 years old today. My panel joins me next.
4: This is State of the Union from CNN, and coming up next, a panel discussion including CNN senior political commentator Scott Jennings and political commentator Jamal Simmons. Also, Republican strategist Brad Todd and former Democratic National Committee spokesperson Sochi Lenhosa.
14: I'm sick and tired of hearing about the weather. We are fighting on Sunday night on the White House lawn, no matter what.
15: I think if they canceled it and moved it indoors, it'd be better for everybody. I don't like it.
10: My panel joins me now on, of course, the president's 80th birthday. We are set for fight night tonight. Mark Wayne Mullen was on with us earlier, said he never wanted to fight outside again, but that he was not worried about the bugs if someone was trying to punch you in the face. So, Scott Jennings, this is quite a celebration for the president's 80th birthday. There are, of course, some critics of this. What do you say to them?
16: People are criticizing something Donald Trump decided to do. Wow, this is breaking news. Look, it's the president's birthday. It's Flag Day. And we're, of course, celebrating America's 250th birthday. And I think it's a pretty cool spectacle. And to have one of the biggest and rising sports entertainment industries in the world be part of it, for American culture, it's a pretty neat thing. And I don't, you know, all week long I've been listening to Democrats criticize a reflecting pool. They're criticizing having this UFC fight. I mean, virtually anything we're doing to do something cool in Washington, D.C., Democrats are against it because I guess they want to live in misery. But this is fun, and we should have fun.
17: I don't want to live in misery, and I don't really begrudge. I don't begrudge the president for throwing a party. You win the White House, you get to throw a party at the White House. That's fine. Now, we have some questions about how they're raising the money or spending the money and that kind of stuff, and people should sort all that out. My question is about the president's priorities. It's not about the parties he throws. It's about the priorities he has. And I think the American people are paying attention to that. When they've got 4.1% on inflation and gas prices are up, median household income in Detroit, where I'm from, is less than $40,000. Yet, in the Trump family, they made $2.3 billion off of crypto, which they're going to be advertising at the UFC fight. So I think that is much more a big deal than the party that he throws.
10: And there's a new poll out from NBC that shows the president's approval is at 42%. You can see here this tracking it over time. He is down considerably since he.
18: Well, I think the politics is a big part of this. You know, UFC's audience is 68% male and most of it's under age 54. It just so happens that men under age 54 or under age 50 are a key target demographic for Republicans in this election. Trump won men by a dozen or so against Kamala Harris, but he only won young men by about one, and they tend to vote infrequently in midterm elections. So Democrats can mock this all they want, but the UFC audience is the audience that the president needs to reach for Republicans.
19: Well, I agree that you can love UFC and you can watch today's fight, although you can't watch it for free, which is interesting given the fact that we're celebrating America's 250th. But I think you can, I mean, to Jamal's point, I do also think that you can still have worries about the cost of gas and the fact that the cost at the grocery stores aren't going down. And the thing that is happening also with men is that men are feeling it too. And you would actually have a higher approval rating for the president of the United States and actually for Republicans in some of these states if they would just focus on cost. You brought the reflecting pull up, all of these issues. I have yet to see the president deliver a speech on message on the economy. There have been speeches on the economy that have not been about the economy. And so I think that what the White House really needs to focus on, and I think Susie Wiles wanted him out there, you know, across the country ahead of the midterm elections, but not if he's going to just ignore the economy. And he needs to learn a little bit from the Biden administration, where he did not talk enough about people's, what they felt and the struggles that they were feeling. And he needs to talk more about how he's going to deliver for the American people on the economy.
10: It does seem that there is a lot of focus right now on his legacy. I mean, we just saw they had to take his name off the Kennedy Center in the last day or two. He had put it up there. You obviously have all of these events for his birthday. I mean, Scott Jennings, he turns 80 today. Trump, Bush, Clinton, all born in the summer of 1946. Yeah. I mean, could the country, you know, use some new blood?
16: Well, I mean, we're going to get some in 2028. There's going to be a presidential election, and there'll be a new candidate. Well, there'll be a new candidate for Republicans. I think they're going to nominate Kamala Harris again, so we'll see what happens. But I,
10: she at least was not born in the summer of 1948.
17: That's the one we're
18: sold. Let's have her as the nominee.
16: Well, she didn't spring chicken either. So, look, of course, a second-term president is worried about his legacy. This Kennedy Center business Friday night, I couldn't help but laugh. If you can't get the federal government on the phone on a Friday, and yet somehow they got the scaffolding up at 10 o'clock on a Friday night, and Democrats and people like Jim Acosta were out there like live. This was a he spent all weekend trying to take nuclear weapons away from Iran, and they spent the weekend scraping his name off a building. If you want to talk about priorities, that display
10: somehow
16: was ridiculous.
10: And somehow it was the dark of night. The camera shot was not there when they actually took the name down. All right. Everybody stick around. Elon Musk just became the world's first trillionaire. So, of course, a sign of American ingenuity. But are we also experiencing American decline? That's next.
4: On the State of the Union panel, CNN senior political commentator Scott Jennings and political commentator Jamal Simmons, Republican strategist Brad Todd, and former Democratic National Committee spokesperson Xochitl Lenhosa. And State of the Union from CNN continues now on C-SPAN Radio.
20: Elon Musk is officially the world's first trillionaire. Think about that. We're living in a time when more and more people are just hanging on by their fingernails to survive in this economy. And Elon Musk has more money and more wealth than anyone in human history.
10: An absolutely eye-popping amount of money. The world's first trillionaire. The question that I keep coming back to is whether we in America are experiencing a second Gilded Age. The first one, of course, caused ultimately backlash that gave us the 40-hour work week and a lot of our labor laws. You are seeing on many sides of the aisle the divide between someone like Elon Musk, who has $1 trillion, versus half of Americans who don't have $1,000 to patch a hole if their car hits a pothole and they got to take it to the shop. What is the political kind of ramification of this? I mean, covering Bernie Sanders' campaign, Sochi, yeah. He would rail against the millionaires and the billionaires, and yeah. Now I guess he's going to have to add the trillionaires to the lineup.
19: That's right.
10: And singular.
19: Our country is for innovation and success. I think where the big question is our economy working when we have just produced a trillionaire, but there are 330 million people who are not there and falling further and further behind and with wages being stagnant? And I think that is the big question. The other one is one of access. Elon Musk is someone who gives money to politicians, et cetera. Now you have someone that has even more access and more power to influence American policy because of the money that he has. And I think that is what's extremely scary right now, is now he can give money to influence our election and also the policies that Congress put in place. And I think that is going to be a big problem in the next few years.
16: So I love this Elizabeth Warren video. So you have a multimillionaire sitting in the back of a limo screeching about someone who has just a little bit more money. It's a joke.
10: A little bit more money?
17: Not a little bit. I take your point, but not a little bit.
16: It's a joke. He's not a... Do you believe that he has a trillion physical dollars?
19: His net worth, obviously.
16: I mean,
10: it is not liquid. That is correct. It's not liquid.
16: And why is it not? Because he's building a company that employs thousands of people, and several thousand of them themselves have become millionaires.
18: You know what perplexes me about Elon Musk is most liberals in America care about, they say, about climate change more than almost anything. Before Elon Musk introduced the Model S and Tesla of 2012, there had been 17,000 electric cars sold in a country of 300 million people. He literally invented the American electric car industry as accepted by the customers. He saved the space program. Most Democrats say they love science. It's crazy to me that he's become the whipping boy when he has single-handedly accomplished so many things that Democrats...
19: Wait, can I just say, I'm from Brownsville, Texas, where SpaceX is. He is trash. Our beach and our community, and the city of Brownsville, Texas.
16: I'm telling you, they
19: are not picking up the materials at a beach where is that most people lower income. It is one of the poorest cities in the country, and now they can't go and enjoy their beaches because you know what he's doing? He is trashing them. So don't give me this about climate change or anything else when a city like Brownsville, Texas, is hurting.
17: Yeah, I'm not mad at anybody who makes money. This is America. People want to make money. What I'm mad about is people who don't get to make money. Right? There's so many people in America.
10: Right. It's like, yeah. You know, great for Elon Musk to, you know, sending rockets to space, right? The American dream, fine.
17: Yeah.
10: But the difference between where and how these people live versus the way most Americans are currently experiencing life is very different.
17: Yeah, and I think most Americans, many of them celebrated Elon Musk making money. So they thought that was a very big deal. But again, where I'm from in Detroit, Michigan, $40,000 household median income. That's not enough to really raise a family on. Women who are trying to raise money, 2% of women founders are the ones who get to raise money in the capital markets. Among black women, 0.34% of black women are raising money. Donald Trump made more money in crypto last year than all black founders combined raised for their companies. That is the kind of thing I think we've got to change in this country so that everybody gets to participate in this great American renaissance that you guys keep talking about.
16: What does Elon have to do with any of that? Are you saying because Elon Musk exists and is a wild success that is somehow to the detriment of all the people you're mentioning? Elon is creating an environment where entrepreneurship, where success, where building is celebrated. The only reason anybody's mad about this, let's just be honest, is because he supported Donald Trump for president. If Elon Musk had never gotten involved in politics, had never supported Trump, he'd be getting ticker tape parades right now for building this amazing company and sending rockets into space. It's all political, And the people who should love Elon Musk are the ones who hate him for that reason.
19: But do you agree that one person should have control of American policy? That's what influence is. That's what money does.
16: He doesn't.
18: He loses. He invests in races and loses. He's like anybody else who donates money, like Reid Hoffman.
19: He has access to the White House, and it's all about access to the United States.
16: So you're mad that he supported a candidate who won?
19: No, I'm just telling you, it's all about access, and it's not about just Donald Trump. It is about, there are races all across the country where he has access on policy.
16: Call me when you're mad about Alex Soros.
19: Like in Texas.
16: Call me when you're mad about Soros.
1: All right, we clearly could go on for a while, but we're out of time. Coming up next, a big city with a big dream, reliving a truly amazing basketball series. That's next.
4: On the State of the Union panel, CNN senior political commentator Scott Jennings and political commentator Jamal Simmons, Republican strategist Brad Todd, and former Democratic National Committee spokesperson Xochitl Inhofe. And State of the Union from CNN continues now on C-SPAN Radio.
1: As we wrap up this morning, some congratulations are in order because the Knicks have done it. After an epic comeback against the Spurs last night, the Knicks once again are NBA champions. Finals MVP Jalen Brunson leading New York to victory in Game 5 and sending New Yorkers cascading into a state of sheer joy. It is the Knicks' third NBA title, but of course it's their first since 1973. Thanks for spending your Sunday morning with us. Fareed Zakaria, GPS, starts next.
4: Face the Nation from CBS News is coming up on C-SPAN Radio. But right now, here's part of Washington Journal from Sunday.
0: Now here to talk to us about the 2026 campaign and the future of the Republican Party is Steve Dace, Blaze TV, Steve Dace show host, and also the author of Why Independence Day, America is Great Because God is Good. Steve, thanks so much for being with us this morning.
3: You bet. Thanks for having me on a Sunday. Appreciate it.
0: All right, let's turn to some phone calls. Scott from Ithaca, New York, Democrat. Good morning, Scott. You're up.
21: Good morning. So, Steve, it's all about messaging, as you know. And I just want to make a couple comments on messaging. So, you know, there's a lot of people that are pundits and people in the media that kind of profess that, you know, Christianity equals Republican. I'm a Jew. I'm a very observant Jew. I don't have any identity with, you know, that part of the Republican Party. But, you know, you got to kind of be careful when you start to assume those things. And I'll give you a point. The Liberty Bell has a Torah inscription on it from the Jewish Torah, not from the Christian stuff, just to point that out. And also another messaging thing just relevant to this morning. President Obama spent $34 to $35 million on the reflective pool and couldn't get rid of the algae and the leaks. And Trump is spending $14 million and curing it. So the messaging needs to be better, what he actually does, what he's doing good. I don't like President Trump at all, but I do like the fact that he cleaned up the border and did some other things that were never going to get done under a Joe Biden presidency. But the messaging needs to be better. You got to take credit for what's really going on. And this whole thing with Iran is going to take another 2 to 3 months before it cripples their economy enough that they just have to do what we're asking them to do. That's all I wanted to say.
0: Steve.
3: Well, I mean, if this is what we're going to get from the Democrat line, I tend to agree with a lot of what he said. First of all, I'm going to go right after I get done with y'all here on Washington Journal. I'm going to go to church and worship a Jew, a God who became a man, who was a Jew, and proved himself to be God by dying for me and then rising from the grave. So I have no problem with anything that he said. In fact, you're going to note if you follow my work, I'm going to be one of the more outspoken voices against sort of this new, I would say, Marcionism. This new effort to kind of divorce Judaism from Christianity, that's complete anathema to what my Bible says, that we have been grafted in fact. So if anything, Christians should argue that they are the fulfillment of Judaism, not the absence of it. In terms of what he said about the reflecting pool and the messaging, don't disagree with that either. I was there actually in D.C. for America Reads the Bible just as that cleanup effort was undergoing, and it was just jarring, Jasmine, to walk past that reflecting pool and just see it totally emptied, and the amount of trucks and effort that it took to drain that thing and make it, well, reflecting again. Right now, though, I would say in defense of the messaging of the administration, no messaging on anything is going to penetrate the Iran war and the economy. Those two things are linked together. They are the dominant issues in the country right now. They're the most prevalent on everybody's minds right now. And so you're going to have a very hard time getting any kind of positive message in and around those things. But overall, I don't disagree that the messaging could be better there. I thought we made a mistake going out and getting a bunch of has-beens who never were, and maybe might never be as again to do this concert for America 250, only to then have them kind of just turn around and use this as a means to just kind of cancel on us and boost their personal algorithms and brands for the other side. There's plenty of performers that love the president, that believe in the same things we do. We should have just immediately just booked all of them and made it and made this a lot simpler than it was. So there's some other tertiary, secondary issues that I think we could be messaging better, but none of that matters until people feel like the kitchen table issue has been satisfied for sure.
0: I mean, this is an interesting segue to my next question before I turn back to some phone calls here, which is on religion and Iran. I'm looking at a Reuters Ipsos poll. I'd be interested in seeing and hearing what you think about their accuracy, but they report that about half of evangelical Christians believe that this administration's approach to the Iran war and immigration enforcement is not in line with their understanding of Christianity. Some 54% of evangelicals in the June 3rd to 8th poll said that Trump's use of military in Iran was not in line with their understanding of Christianity, while 41

0: faith. And I would sum all those fundamentals up in the following two sentences. God is God and I am not, and Jesus loves me, this I know, for the Bible tells me so. If you start with those two things, and absorb those truths, those are the two most important truths in all the universe, and they're going to clarify pretty much everything else you believe from there. But if you, what's fascinating about Christianity, Jasmine, is if you look at throughout history, the fundamentals of the faith, despite the myriad of disagreements that we had, I mean, the disagreements begin right in the New Testament, right? Paul says, hey, some of you act like, you know, that you're really with the tribe of Apollos, you're with my tribe, you're with, he says, Cephas, he's referring to Peter, when there's really only one tribe here of Christianity, the tribe of Jesus. Peter later writes that Paul, some of the things Paul writes are difficult to understand. You know, Paul rebukes Peter for not being friendlier and cozier with Gentiles in a New Testament world and still holding on to some of his Jewish heritage and beliefs about Gentiles. And so there's been disagreements from the very beginning on what's the proper application of all of this. And so you see two things about Christianity that are consistent. The fundamentals of the faith, if you go back and look at ancient documents from the first century that predate the canon of Scripture, for example, like the Didache, those values look like a lot of what evangelicals vote on today, and that document is 2,000 years old. But when we get into, once we get past this sort of handful of close-fisted things that I call them, and we get into these open-handed things now, there is a myriad of disagreements. There's a myriad of thoughts about how far to take things, how far not to take things. You know, for example, right now on the evangelical side, we're going through right now, and this will be something to your theo nerds and probably not mean anything to your normies, but we're going through among the young men this surge of Reformed theology. And Reformed theology has a different view about whether there will be another nation called a prophetic nation called Israel again, as opposed to what the dominant theology of the last era in the last, I'd say, 70, 80 years, going back to Billy Graham in America, has been known as dispensationalism. And so some of that is, should we really be fighting wars again in the Middle East? Why do we care? Are we really fighting wars on behalf of Israel? Does the tail wag the dog? And so there's a lot of nuance here. And that's why there have been so many schisms and debates and denominations all throughout Christianity. And I think it speaks to the miracle of the faith in and of itself, that it has survived our disagreements and its fundamentals are still intact 2,000 years later.
1: Sal from New Jersey, a Republican. Good morning, Sal.
2: Good morning, Steve. How are you?
0: I'm well, man. Thanks.
2: Okay. I would like to ask a question. What can the Republicans do, and what can all of us do, and what can the everyone in Congress do? What can we all do to make sure that the Republicans stay on the MAGA path and move towards to the future in a good Republican principled path and not go back to the Bushes and the Romneys and the McCains and all those rhinos and weak Republicans?
0: That's an excellent question. It's the question of a moment that is not yet here, but will be soon. Today's the president's 80th birthday. Father Time is undefeated. He'll never, by name, be on a ballot ever again. And so already in my home state of Iowa, the calls are already coming in, the inquiries are already coming in about people who want to run for president and be the future. And what that future will look like is still open. We're never, again, maybe not just in our party, but in American history, are we ever going to have Jasmine, the man who is arguably the most famous celebrity in the world, then run for president on top of that? And the overall persona shadow that casts is so domineering that several of these internecine existential fights that we have, that have long been simmering, really post-Reagan on our side, he's kept them largely at bay in unity around him as a brand and his level of political success. But we can't just bank on that forever. And what will come next, I think, we are going to hash some of these things out. What kind of party ought we to be? When you look at my home state of Iowa and you look at the two candidates there, the candidate that I helped get elected in Zach Lane, and then the Congressman Randy Feenstra. This divide really represents the dichotomy that your caller is speaking to. Randy Feenstra ran away from the MAGA base, did no debates, didn't even really do forums, didn't want to campaign at all. He's been publicly outspoken about how much he detests Donald Trump, privately even more so. And then he's got like three pictures ever of him with Donald Trump, and he ran those into the ground on television for months and months and months and months, and it didn't move his campaign at all until somebody told the president that this is the guy to endorse right at the moment that he was going to finish third in the race. Where you look at what Zach Lane had to say, and I'd urge your audience to go look at his victory speech on June the 2nd, and you're not going to hear a lot of victory speeches like that.

0: from Republicans, I would say 60 and older. You can really see there is a true paradigm shift here happening, where when we had a different country, we had a more intact social compact. Then the idea of pursuing profit as a means of what is good, true, and beautiful for people, as opposed to socialism, meant quite a bit. But right now we have a lot of what I would call vulture capitalism, venture socialism, masquerading as capitalism. And so in a state like Iowa, we have a lot of private farms, God-fearing people, and their personal farms being left behind or being told they have to be confiscated for carbon capture pipelines. And I think that you're watching quality of life is more of an argument that you're going to hear from the next generation of conservatives and Republicans. You see that in my gubernatorial race with Zach Lane. I think you hear a lot of that messaging from the vice president, for example, when he talks about domestic matters. And I think that that will be the wave of the future. I don't think that will return whatsoever to the Bush stuff. I think in my home state, Randy Feenster was kind of the dying gasp of that. And I think a lot of these kind of Republicans are dying out and being replaced with Ken Paxton types. I think the debate in the future will be whether, kind of, I would say, symbolized between, well, Marco Rubio and J.D. Vance. I think that will be the debate of the future. There's elements of both sides of that debate that I'm in favor of. I'd be fine with either side winning that debate. I think it's much more constructive than the debate the caller worried about. I think that debate is coming to an end.
1: All right, Jerry from New Jersey, a Democrat.
2: Yes, good morning. Mr. DC, I have a question for you. Well, I got several questions, but I have comments too. You know, I'm a Democrat, but I'm watching the news every day. I am a political junkie. And I watched President Trump sit there and he'll talk about, you know, his accounts for children, his everything that he does for the country. Same thing with Washington DC, the crime down and people able to go out and not get hurt. And when you look at these Democrat states, I'm looking at New York City with the Knicks and the riots. I've never in my life, I mean, there's a night and day, clear difference of when you hear President Trump. And then I listened to the news and I even listened to a comment you made where you said Trump kind of sounded desperate with this Iran deal. Now I've never seen him act desperate. He bombs when he wants to bomb. He strategically bombs where he wants to bomb. He clearly tells everybody he doesn't want to hurt the Iranian people. So everybody was encouraging him to shoot out the water and the pipelines in the book. But he knew it was going to affect the actual people. So he does not want to hurt the people. You see, he's wanting to take out the people in charge, and that's also including in this country.
1: So Jerry, I wonder if you have a question for Steve.
2: Well, my question is, why in heaven's name does anybody believe the polls when I can't even believe the news media in general? I mean, I listen to Fox, the negativity, and I was a Fox watcher, but I don't do that anymore. Newsmax, CNN, I kind of go across the scale to see what's going on. I have never heard more negativity, she's going to have Hartman on after you, and it's going to be negative again.
1: All right, let's have Steve get in here and answer that.
0: I wasn't aware I was being negative. First of all, when I said desperation, I meant that in the context of he cannot appear to be desperate to get a deal because of his domestic political pressures, because that'll just force that'll inspire and provoke the Iranians to dig in their heels more and try to outlast him. So I was not speaking to his personal desperation. I was actually making the case as to why he can't appear to be more desperate or more concerning about what's happening with the economy, because it'll weaken his hand at the negotiating table with the Iranians. So I was actually defending his messaging, not criticizing it. I think that if I could just say just bluntly, just about what we all do for a living here in particular, the truth of the matter is everybody tunes in more to a negative take on every side than they do a positive take. None of us are nonprofits. We have to make money. And, Don Henley's Dirty Laundry is a psalm, Jasmine. If you read the lyrics to that song, it's a prophecy. And there's just way more news and way more eyeballs and way more clicks on things that incite passions and inflame negatives than the opposite. And a large part of that, though, is because we are at a dangerous existential crossroads as a people. We have two worldviews that really are not reconcilable. They're just really not. What's a border? What's a person? What's a woman? These things just, there aren't ways to find distinctions, with these things. And so we are embracing absolutes on both sides, and the kind of absolutes that have a knee with no cartilage in it. So it's just kind of bone on bone, right? And therefore people have a tendency to tune into that which causes the most friction, and that's driving a lot of this. And then you have ideological pursuits as well. You have a lot of mainstream media that just want to defeat the president, that are essentially mouthpieces of the Democratic Party. And that's why their viewership has collapsed, is because people like you have recognized that. So a lot of this is the symptomatic of being in a country where the social compact is broken. And what I mean by that is the things that bind us. When you get married, you are already bound together by common attraction, common values, common ambitions, hopes, dreams. You went to the altar to confirm that, relationship. But that relationship predates that event, right? The event confirms it, but the conditions that led to it predate that event. There's already a social compact between you and your spouse, right? You form a business partnership. You negotiate for months, maybe years, before you agree upon what you hope are mutually beneficial terms. That's your social compact. You sign the deal, that's the confirmation of it. And so, our Constitution starts with "we the people." That means the people predated the Constitution. Before there was a Constitution, there was a people. And so the Constitution comes forward to enumerate what it is. When we say we have an intact social compact, we have common values, the Constitution comes forward now to enumerate what that's going to look like and how we're going to live and treat one another within various levels of government. We don't agree on any of those fundamentals anymore. And so I would argue that, sadly, we're in the midst of a cold civil war in America. I call it a worldview steel cage match. And this will be a zero-sum game. One worldview is going to come out of here and the other one's not.
1: Angel from Arizona, Republican.
3: Good morning. Yes, I am agreeing with his views because I believe in that way too. But at the same time, I believe the president did the right thing in signing the oil contract with Iran. There's $1 million of oil from Iran that he gets. He has to sign the contract with them because...
1: Well, nothing has been signed. Nothing has been signed yet, Angel, to be clear.
3: Today they're looking to sign it, right?
1: The president has said it could come today, or it will be signed today. Iran has said not today.
3: Okay, then I'm agreeing with that.
1: Okay, Nevin from Florida, an independent. Good morning, Nevin.
4: Hey, good morning. Thanks for taking my call. And the Knicks looked great last night. It's been a long time. So congratulations to the Knicks. And Steve, you certainly do nuance. So I think you're perpetuating this split between the social contract, as you mentioned. We are in a cultural battle, and you have a role that you're playing, and I think you're perpetuating it. And the second point that I'd like to make is, you made a point that, are we better off? Are we really better off 2 years since his election? I mean, he's been saying constantly this is an incursion that will be over in 3 weeks, 4 weeks, 2 months, and it's still going on. And so I'd just like to hear your point on that. Thank you.
0: Well, on the latter, I would say this, that Iran was always going to have a say in how long this went on, right? And I think that a lot of what you've heard from the president is negotiating language. Because again, we're in a war that we're not willing to go all the way that it takes to ultimately win it. None of us want to do this. If we lined up Jasmine, if we lined up all your callers, it's tough to say this about anything in America, okay? But if we lined up all your callers on any line and you guys just said, hey, you know, we're just going to take calls for an hour, all right, do you want to uproot the regime in Iran and then figure out what will replace it afterwards? I'm going to guess, regardless of line, it's going to be at least 90-10 as the answer is no.
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6: I'm Margaret Brennan in Washington, and this week on Face the Nation, the U.S. and Iran on the brink of a truce. We'll get the latest in an exclusive interview with Secretary of Defense Pete Hegseth. As the nation's capital prepares for a UFC fight night on President Trump's birthday, a deal that could potentially end a war in the Middle East is expected to be signed. We'll also hear from two key Democrats on committees with oversight on national security, Senators Mark Warner and Mark Kelly. Despite a sharp jump in the inflation rate, now at its highest level in 3 years, President Trump is optimistic an end to fighting will stop the surge in energy prices.
7: No, I love it. The numbers were great. You know what I really love? I love the inflation.
6: We'll get a reality check from one of President Trump's top economic advisors from his first term, Gary Cohn. It's all just ahead on Face the Nation

0: Good morning and welcome to Face the Nation. We face a key decision point today that has implications for the global economy and potentially could stop nearly 4 months of conflict with Iran. As we come on the air, a preliminary memorandum of understanding between Washington and Tehran has yet to be signed. But if and when the agreement takes effect, it would extend the ceasefire, reopen the Strait of Hormuz, and kick off 60 days of negotiations to resolve the other big issues. Yet even as both sides signal a deal is within reach, hostilities in the region continue. This morning, the Israeli Defense Force conducted strikes in Lebanon on Beirut's southern suburbs to target the Iranian-backed Hezbollah leadership. The IDF called it retaliation for strikes on Israel. CBS has learned the potential U.S.-Iran truce includes a vague reference to ending the fighting in Lebanon, which may not be enough for Iran's leaders. And Iran's failure to cut off support for its proxy force Hezbollah may not be enough for America's partner, Israel. For the latest, we begin this morning with Secretary of Defense Pete Hegseth, who joins us from Tennessee. Mr. Secretary, welcome to Face the Nation.
1: Good morning, Margaret. Thank you.
0: So did the Hezbollah-Israel strikes disrupt any of the plans to have this memorandum signed today? Are we on track for a Sunday signing?
1: From all I know, we are on track. It's not a matter of if, it's a matter of when. There's logistics involved into how these things happen. Ultimately, obviously, we're attuned to what's happening with Hezbollah firing rockets into northern Israel, which they need to stop doing, and Iran needs to encourage them to stop doing that in very adamant ways. And Israel was very measured in its response, understanding that a deal we're on the verge of a deal. So I don't expect that to disrupt. I also expect more robust talks there. The negotiations business is not really mine, but I think those talks will continue. And if Iran wants this to hold, they need to pull back Hezbollah, no doubt.
0: So this memorandum would be an extension of the ceasefire, as you said, with a promise to keep talking. Given how clear President Trump has been that he wants to end combat, will the U.S. troops come back home? Will those two aircraft carriers be pulled back?
1: Well, Margaret, what I would say the president's been most clear about is that Iran will never have a nuclear weapon. Never. Full stop. And this deal, as we talk about aspects of the deal, some of which have come out publicly are totally wrong, it's performance-based. No money released to Iran until they perform. There's no trust and verify. There's no trust here, and we're going to verify everything. Nuclear material will be destroyed and removed. The nuclear program will be dismantled. The straits will be open, no tolling. The JCPOA was a path to a bomb. What this deal will be a wall to a bomb. And that was the objective from the beginning, very clear from the beginning. So as far as our military posture, we'll maintain what we need to. The blockade has been a devastating success for us and impact on the Iranians. So think of this chain of events militarily, just for a second. You had 45 days of overwhelming combat, which Iran could not manage, and their Navy's gone, Air Force gone, air defenses. Then it led to a blockade, which was impenetrable now for a couple of months. And then you had the underground Project Freedom, which allowed now 125 million barrels of oil to transit the straits, showing that we control the straits. And then we did two more days of bombing because they weren't really coming to the table. So it's been military pressure and strength from President Trump that's compelled Iran to this deal, which will be performance-based when it's signed shortly.
0: Right, but we're not at that deal yet. We're not even at the memorandum. That's what we're waiting on being signed today. The U.S. and Israeli militaries, no doubt, did devastate the conventional military, as you are arguing there. But the IRGC, terrorist-controlled regime, they control this country. They would be pocketing the financial benefits of being able to sell the oil if the blockade ends, as you just indicated. They didn't capitulate. They're negotiating. So how do you reassure allies who are in the region and say they still feel they are at risk? Are you keeping the force posture in place through the 60 days of negotiations and beyond?
1: Oh, we'll make sure the military option is there. And that's the big difference between this and JCPOA and the way Obama did it. Obama, they begged Iran for a deal, and we bombed Iran and then put in a blockade and then ran ships through and then have restarted when necessary to ensure that they come to the table for a great deal. So our military posture will be whatever it needs to be to ensure they're compelled over this 60 days through the memorandum of understanding that they live up to what they said they would do. The document says Iran will never have a nuclear weapon, won't seek one, won't buy one, won't have one.
0: Jay Sapir said that too.
1: In 60 days, there'll be negotiations to make that final. But they didn't have the threat of military force the way that we do, that Iran respects in a very way that their regime is more devastated than it's ever been in its 47 years. Okay. And that's why they're at the table. So the huge difference is we did this from a position of strength. President Trump led with military might. That military might will stay as long as necessary. You know, if the blockade comes off, then you pull back. And you allow shipping to flow, just like Iran needs to allow shipping to go through the straits. But we can snap that blockade back at any point, and they can't do anything about it. And Iran knows that, and that's why we have the leverage in these talks, and we hope they'll go well. We really do.
0: Well, as I understand it, the first part of this deal would involve the clearing and reopening of the Strait of Hormuz. How quickly will the U.S. blockade on Iran end? How quickly will they be able to sell their oil?
1: Immediately is what the president has said, and that'll be our expectation of the Iranians. Is that
0: so? It's tomorrow, not us that, you'll end the blockade
1: that,
0: if they sign
1: is
0: it.
1: The problem
0: today.
1: Here. So when it again, it's performance based, Margaret. So we're not going. Unlike Obama, President Trump is smart about these things. He's not going to just give it away. So ultimately, the blockade will stay as the strait opens, and then the blockade will open, and then the straits open. And if that takes, you know, 30 days to fully mature or 2 weeks to fully mature, but it will start immediately, as the president has said. And by the way, I think your viewers need to remember, Project Freedom never stopped, and we've run 125 million barrels of oil through the straits, and Iran couldn't do anything about it. Yeah. How many ships from Iran have transited our blockade? Zero. Zero. We have controlled the straits this entire time.
0: Right,
1: this
0: you're going to negotiate
1: will open
0: with them to
1: immediately and
0: to
1: gradually.
0: Reopen it. So, you're saying immediately, but Secretary Rubio had said the U.S. would help to clear mines from the Strait of Hormuz. You just used 30 days as like a period of time. Can you clear the mines and remove the security threats in the Strait within 30 days?
1: We can do any of those things within 30 days in a permissive environment. So the ball is in Iran's court at some level.
0: So we would get back to pre-war shipping?
1: We're already doing things I can't. We're already doing things I can't talk about on this program, and that to ensure that safe passage happens as quickly as possible. So we're all over this. We know exactly what the dynamics are. Iran probably doesn't, because they can't see and sense their capabilities around the strait, especially these last couple nights were very devastating for them as far as their ability to understand what's going through the strait. So if they have capabilities and can do it, great. If not, if international partners who've said they want to step up, want to step up and contribute, great. But once this deal is signed, our expectation is that Iran will stop shooting, drones at commercial shipping. It's been them shooting at shipping the entire time.
0: Yeah, they did that just on Friday. And in fact, a drone collided with an Apache helicopter last week. They fired drones into Bahrain. They fired missiles at a U.S. base in Jordan just a few days ago. They still have the capacity to
1: hurt our friends
0: and partners.
1: And that's why you have to deal with these folks with strength, and not just ask them at the table. And it's the military strength that compelled them to this point where they're making a deal which will be great for the security of the United States of America. And that's why this is such a big moment. And only President Trump's strength and clarity of mission to say no nuclear weapon will ensure that now and underneath the MOU, the terms are set that are performance-based for Iran to ensure that they never get a nuclear weapon. That's what's critical.
0: So once the 60 days of negotiations, and I know that could be extended, start, that's when the nuclear program gets dealt with. President Trump posted on social media Saturday that, quote, at the appropriate time, when all is calm, we will go in and get the nuclear dust. That's how he refers to the highly enriched uranium under the bombed sites. He said, we'll downblend and destroy it, whether in Iran or the U.S. Is the goal, is the plan to have the U.N. do all of that?
1: I don't think the U.N.'s been really effective in anything here.
0: The weapons inspectors from the IAEA?
1: As we need to. Ultimately, that could be part of it. The reality is President Trump has already set back Iran's nuclear program in devastating ways, from Midnight Hammer to this campaign, to ways that we know how far back we've set them. We're watching that material as we have this entire time.
0: Yeah.
1: And any arrangement, as I said from the outset of the program, will be performance and metrics based. You'll have inspections, you'll have oversight, whether they're U.S., whether they're international, but it'll be a throttle set by the United States through our negotiators with the military and strength as the guarantor of this. If Iran does not want to comply, then they can deal with the War Department again, which we'd rather not have to do, and President Trump would rather not have to do, but we know they know the type of devastating effects that have occurred on their military and on their air defenses and on their capabilities. They don't want that again. And so when we restruck twice, don't discount how important it was that we were willing to show we will restart this and we will set you back even further. And that was part of the reason why Iran came to the table, and we're going to finish this initial MOU to set the clock. So that's the umbrella here. We'll work with you to remove that material, or you'll downblend that material, but you're not going to have any of that material. And anything you do get will be based on oversight and performance. And Iran understands that, and that's why I think ultimately this is something that can and will succeed.
0: Well, those are really important details that still have to be negotiated. When I understood what you just said there, you said the IAEA could be involved. We have reported here at CBS that American military planners had discussed contingencies with U.S. forces and the Department of Energy working together to secure their nuclear materials. Are you saying that at the negotiating table, the United States is going to say the U.S. military has to go in and clean up the nuclear dust?
1: Well, I'm not going to say on a Sunday morning television program what we will or will not do in any context. We'll have all options on the table. And that's what we've said to President Trump and the American people and the world and the Iranians from the beginning. The entirety of the might of the U.S. War Department is prepared to ensure Iran never has a nuclear weapon. We can do it the Midnight Hammer way. We can do it the Epic Fury way if we need to. Ultimately, Iran will need to destroy it and remove it, downblend it, and we will be involved, whether physically or otherwise, to ensure that that happens. Could be the U.S. military. Could be another option. I think our negotiators, our world-class negotiators, are going to have a lot of options. The U.S. military is good at these types of things. So is the Energy Department. And so working with the Iranians to ensure it's destroyed and removed and their program is dismantled will be center.
0: Well, it's an important point for those who are members of the U.S. military to understand whether you are saying ground troops would be involved in cleaning up nuclear dust.
1: That you're saying that. You're trying to put words in my mouth to create a headline. What I'm saying is we have plans. No, we have plans for everything. And should the president need a compel option, we have compel options and many different types of compel options. But right now, we've set the conditions for 60 days to ensure that that material is downblended, destroyed, or removed, whatever the president decides is in the best interest of the United States of America. And the War Department is there to support that effort.
0: Let me ask you about Venezuela, because there was also big news within the past few days. President Trump said the U.S. military killed Nino Guerrero, the leader of the Venezuelan gang Tren de Aragua, or TDA, in an airstrike earlier this week. He had been indicted in the Southern District of New York for many crimes. I'm wondering, why go with a strike option? Why not snatch and grab him and make him face justice in a U.S. court like you did with Nicolas Maduro?
1: I was going to say, we did that. We've shown we can do that when we did it with Nicolas Maduro. And because of that, it created the conditions where, in partnership with the Venezuelan government, and this is a huge deal. I mean, they invited our military in because they have a foreign terrorist organization on their soil in Tren de Aragua, the founder and leader, and we were able to identify where he was and kill him. Just like we would kill Al-Qaeda or ISIS, and we did in the Middle East, we treat these foreign terrorist organizations the same way, just like we do with drug boats when we identify they're run by those FDOs. So that was a great development. I mean, think about that. President Trump had the foresight to seize Maduro, change the relationship. We have a totally different energy dynamic around the world. By the way energy flows today, the straits will be nowhere near as relevant 1 to 2 years from now. Because of the foresight of President Trump, he's made us energy independent at home. We're a net exporter. Now Venezuela, through our partnerships, now we're killing foreign terrorist leaders who have terrorized the American people. The amount of drugs and gangs that came from
0: energy
1: the United States of America.
0: Prices are pretty high right now.
1: It's a huge deal.
0: So I don't know that the independence
1: they're
0: is helping
1: down
0: people
1: and you've
0: at
1: seen
0: the pump.
1: they are.
0: We'll talk about that later in the program, but I want to come back to the Venezuela point. Given that the U.S. military just carried out this operation, should Americans understand that the U.S. will remain militarily involved in Venezuela? Should they expect similar operations in places like Ecuador and Guatemala, where the U.S. is working with their governments?
1: Yes, they should. It's called the America's Counter-Cartel Coalition, ACCC, and we're forming it with partner governments all around Central and South America to go after, defeat, and destroy foreign terrorist organizations, drug cartels. And all those countries you named are stepping up to work on partnerships with the United States, where we work with their governments and their militaries with their special capabilities and our special capabilities to hunt terrorist networks in our own hemisphere, just like we showed we were very good at with ISIS and Al-Qaeda in the Middle East for 20 years. It's an incredible reinforcement of the Monroe Doctrine, now the Dunroe Doctrine. We're taking back control of our hemisphere and ensuring the poisoning and attacks on the American people end. Mm-hmm. So it's a beautiful military thing to behold. Other countries coming to us to work with us, and we're going to take full advantage of it.
0: But let me ask you before you go about what is going on with U.S. munitions and stockpiles here. Ukraine's President Zelensky was on this program a few weeks ago. He made a plea not just for more interceptors, but for the ability to produce them, for friendly governments to be able to produce Patriots. Some Republican lawmakers support this idea. Do you?
1: Nobody makes better and more munitions than the United States of America, and we are open to co-production wherever we can. And because of this administration, we're supercharging our arsenal of freedom, building more, building faster, opening up the Pentagon, ripping through the Pentagon bureaucracy to force industry to move faster. So
0: but there are crisis. There is
1: strong,
0: a crisis
1: and
0: with
1: they
0: those
1: will only
0: stockpiles
1: get stronger
0: right
1: in the future.
0: Now. There is a crisis with those stockpiles
1: no,
0: right
1: not.
0: Now in private
1: that is,
0: industry.
1: That is a manufacturing story that the media
0: to
1: wants
0: in front
1: to
0: of
1: peddle.
0: Congress.
1: And ultimately, our stockpiles are great, and they only get stronger because of the way this president has.
0: You
1: and
0: testified
1: if anything,
0: under oath that it would take
1: years
0: to rebuild
1: the Biden administration
0: that
1: gave
0: stockpiles.
1: Away munitions to the. You don't have to read back to me what I testified. I speculated some munitions take more time than others. We've got lots of them. We're building more than ever before. The Biden administration gave away hundreds of billions to Ukraine, and so President Trump had to refill, and he has, and we have in real time.
0: So the answer to Zelensky's request is a no or a yes.
1: Ultimately, we've worked with them, and Ukraine is buying munitions that Europe pays for, and it's great to see Europe finally step up and pay for those.
0: Okay. Well, he was asking for the ability to produce, but I'll leave it there for today. Secretary Hegseth, thank you for joining us. Face the Nation will be back in a minute. Stay with us.
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0: We're joined now by the top Democrat on the Intelligence Committee, Virginia Senator Mark Warner. It's good to have you here.
3: Thank you, Margaret.
0: As you heard from the Secretary, a lot of these very important details have to still be negotiated. What do you think, though, of the emerging ceasefire and agreement? Because you favored diplomacy.
3: Listen, if the president can declare victory, so be it. But you heard Pete Hegseth's pitch. Let's look at the real facts. 107 days into Donald Trump's war of choice. Can anyone make the case that we or our allies are in better spot than before this war? The regime's leadership is more radical than ever. Mm-hmm. The ability for us to get the enriched uranium out, I believe, will require troops on the ground, which I don't think America wants to do. The idea that we have a 60-day additional negotiation, where does that lead? We'll be here 60 days, still won't have access to it. Clearly, after Hegseth had said, we've destroyed all their capabilities. They still have plenty of missiles mm-hmm. and thousands of drones. And the idea that the strait is suddenly going to be magically reopened, look at the gas prices. They went from $2.80 to $4.20. And I believe they'll go up more because the overall world reserves mm-hmm. have all come down. How is that better for America or better for our allies?
0: Well, there are a lot of details in here that, like I said, still have to be negotiated. And when we look at Congress's role in terms of peeling back some of these sanctions, this was hugely controversial during the Obama administration. Mm-hmm. Do you think ultimately that whatever is hammered out by Steve Witkoff and Jared Kushner and J.D. Vance, the vice president, will come up for approval? Do you get any say?
3: First of all, the idea that these three gentlemen that have very little background in terms of negotiations or the technical nature of nuclear negotiations going against a hardened Iranian team that's been doing this for decades. I wish we had some of our experts at the table as well, but I'm not sure any of this will become before Congress. And it should. I mean, if the president wanted to start this war, a war of choice, there was no imminent threat from Iran. Come to the Congress, come to the people and lay out the case. He has not. And we have not done the kind of oversight that is required.
0: Yeah.
3: We are slowly moving along and getting additional Republicans to say stop on the War Powers Act, but Congress has failed miserably.
0: Before I move on to other things, I just want to put a fine point on the U.S. intelligence assessment was not that Iran was creating a nuclear weapon, but that they wanted the possibility to make one in the future. Given what they have, the nuclear dust, the dirty bomb in the desert scenario, does that still worry you? How concerned should Americans be?
3: Yes, I'm still worried. And, you know, for all his critique of JCPOA, we had international observers. We actually had an alliance there that included the Europeans, and Russia and China were all signatories. Now it is America going alone or going with Israel only. And that does not make us safer. And again, I will be happy to come back on the show and eat my words if the Iranians over the next 60 days give up that enriched uranium.
0: Yeah. Well, we'll watch for whatever happens next. I want to ask you about surveillance here and the lapse of a key authority. On Thursday, the president did appoint Jay Clayton, he said, who will be the next director of national intelligence instead of Bill Pulte, who I know you oppose.
3: Not only I oppose, but virtually yes. All of the Republican senators who will know anything about national security oppose as well.
0: Yes, there are some pretty colorful statements. Mm-hmm. But Clayton is the current U.S. attorney for the Southern District of New York, a former SEC chair. How quickly can he move into the role? I mean, he doesn't necessarily have the kind of extensive national security background that you would expect.
3: He does have law enforcement. He was head of the SEC. And as Southern District of New York, that's where we pursue a lot of our terrorists. I know Jay. I think he's got the right temperament. I've got a lot of questions, like, you know, who won the election in 2020? So he at least acknowledges that truthfulness. But remember, Margaret, okay, this was totally caused by Donald Trump.
0: Well,
3: he could have nominated Jay Clayton a week ago,
0: yeah,
3: and we wouldn't have gone dark.
0: This is an extraordinary series of events that we have to take more time to talk about on the other side of the break. Let me take it, and we'll finish it.
3: Right.
0: We'll be right back.
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0: Welcome back to Face the Nation. We return to our conversation now with Senator Mark Warner. Before the break, Senator, we were talking about the next director of national intelligence. The hearing for Jay Clayton is next week, this Wednesday,
3: yeah,
0: right? How quickly can he get confirmed? And what does that do in terms of blocking Bill Pulte from ever taking the job?
3: Well, I've got questions for Jay, like want to make sure that he's going to maintain the integrity of our elections, not try to pull the things that Ms. Gabbard did where she was interfering in domestic election activities with the seizure of the ballots in Fulton County. My hope is if we can get unanimous consent, we could even get him confirmed this week.
0: Mm.
3: I would hope that the president would then say to Tulsi Gabbard, who was going to stay till the end of the month, you know, stay at least until Clayton is confirmed or allow the number two to stay.
0: That's a shocking statement from you because you are a huge critic of Tulsi Gabbard.
3: I am a huge critic.
0: How much damage could Bill Pulte actually do in a matter of days?
3: Well, my fear is not so much the damage he could do on Section 702, which has a full audit trail. If he misuses that, we'll figure it out. But having him exposed, where he doesn't even have a security clearance, to all our nation's classified programs, out of ignorance, he might give away information. I've had heads of our intelligence communities say to us they're terrified of showing him information. I've had foreign governments express huge concern. The one thing we know about Bill Pulte is he will do whatever Donald Trump says. He was able to weaponize private mortgage insurance mm-hmm. information. Giving them the keys to the 18 intelligence agencies would be a disaster and a national security threat.
0: So I'm understanding you will withhold your vote to reauthorize FISA based on this.
3: Listen, we have to get FISA reauthorized. We were on a glide path to getting this done.
0: This is a warrantless surveillance tool.
3: This is a tool
0: that concern abroad.
3: Foreigners, listening in on foreigners, talking to yep. foreigners abroad.
0: Mm-hmm.
3: None of this needed to happen if Donald Trump had. He didn't even come out in support of this tool until about 6 weeks ago.
0: Yeah.
3: If he put forward Clayton or somebody else 6 weeks ago, if he would have done even Jay Clayton a few days earlier. I actually think Donald Trump wants this tool to expire because he would then try to blame Democrats, if God forbid, if anything happens. And the remarkable thing on this is normally we come on here and it's Democrats versus Republicans.
0: Yeah.
3: This one is not. My Republican colleagues have worked hand in glove. If there is something that happens, God forbid, the responsibility lies with one man, Donald Trump.
0: That is a tremendous statement that you think the president actually wants this tool to not be accessible. I mean, it's the congressional authorization expired on Friday. Your Republican counterpart, Senator Tom Cotton, described the consequences as severe, potentially fatal, considering all the mass gatherings in America right now. How vulnerable is the U.S. right now? Have Google and Verizon and the rest said, if you come and ask me for information, I won't hand it over?
3: What has happened is those investigations that have already started continue.
0: Okay.
3: Our ability to continue to listen to bad guys talking to bad guys abroad continues. The question is whether you can start new actions. And we are now, and I've not gotten a report yet, whether the telcos and the Googles are going to continue to adhere or whether because they don't have the indemnification, they'll stop participating. As of Sunday morning, I don't have an answer on that. I hope the Justice Department would use all the tools they can to try to encourage them to continue this program for what will be, whether we like it now or not, a short-term lapse.
0: But Democrats are using their leverage here with FISA to force the president to change his nominees. He did that. So why do we have a Democrat standing up and, for example, blocking unanimous consent in regard to reauthorizing even a short-term surveillance? This seems to be a national security risk of huge proportion.
3: National security risk caused because Donald Trump did not put forward Clayton or anyone else that was legitimate until the clock had run out. There is no question. If you got any of my Republican colleagues here, they would agree this was a White House created problem. And finally, somebody got to Trump and said, you got to put a rational person in, mm-hmm. not this guy who's not even got a national security clearance. We will get Clayton, I hope, yeah. confirmed as quickly as possible. We will then move very quickly to get FISA reauthorized. In the interim, I hope the telcos will continue to cooperate with the government.
0: Senator Mark Warner, thank you for your time today.
3: Thank you, Margaret.
0: We'll be right back.
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0: We turn now to Arizona Democratic Senator Mark Kelly, who joins us from Phoenix. Welcome back to Face the Nation. Senator, I just want to read something that the president posted on his social media account moments ago in regard to the events today in Beirut. He said the Israeli attack on Beirut should not have happened, particularly on a special day when we are so close to a peace deal with Iran. Israel's right to defend itself, but the attack it was responding to was very small and meaningless, and all sides should stand down. That's a different response than what the Secretary of Defense shared with us. It seems like the president is worried this could disrupt the negotiation and the possibility of a deal being signed. Do you support the memorandum of understanding?
4: Well, I haven't seen the details yet, Margaret, and, you know, I don't know if this is a special day and if we're very close to a deal. I do agree with what the president said about standing down. It's obvious that we're negotiating with the Iranians at this point. I think it's always important for folks to remember how did we get here. You know, we're here because in 2018, Donald Trump tore up the JCPOA and got us into an unauthorized war with the Iranians. And all this has done for the American people is driven up costs, the costs of energy, so specifically gasoline, mm-hmm. The cost of food. And this is at a time when, you know, the American people are having a historic time just affording their lives.
0: Well, you questioned Secretary Hegseth last month about what this war did to American military preparedness, specifically restocking munitions that are depleted by the Iran war. As I questioned him about that, he said it was a media narrative that I was making it up, but also said his testimony before your committee was speculation. What's the reality check there? Do we have a munitions problem?
4: Well, as Secretary Hegseth said in front of the Armed Services Committee, of which I'm a member, this will take years to rebuild these stockpiles of munitions. So, of course, we have a munitions issue. I mean, it just came from him, and I think it's widely understood that when you attack over 10,000 targets from the air with cruise missiles and ballistic missiles and bombs from airplanes, you are using a lot of munitions, and we do not have an endless supply of these things. So now we're in a posture where we've got to be incredibly careful, and this is also at a time when Ukraine continues to need some help. Mm-hmm. The president now sells munitions to the Europeans because I think, as everybody understands, this is always about the bottom line for him. But Ukraine is an ally. They've been illegally attacked by the Russians, and they still need our assistance.
0: Well, President Zelensky was on this program and told us he's waiting on President Trump to say yes to a U.S.-Ukraine drone deal. Do you know what the holdup is?
4: I do not at this point, and I don't think there should be a holdup. I also agree that we should consider some co-manufacturing. The Secretary of Defense, Pete Hegseth, clearly indicated that he didn't seem very interested in this. But if Ukraine is going to win, and I got to say right now, it seems like the momentum is on their side. They need additional help from us. So co-production of some interceptors could be a possibility, but also help with their drone manufacturing. And this could also help us in the future. Mm-hmm. Ukrainians are really good at this, and we have a lot we could learn from them.
0: I want to come back to something we were discussing with Senator Warner, and that is the security risk that is resulting from having this warrantless surveillance program, Section 702, suspended right now. You earlier this month voted against a bipartisan bill extending surveillance authority. You said any short or long-term extension you would not be in favor of until you solve the Bill Pulte problem. Hasn't that problem been solved now that Jay Clayton is the nominee?
4: Not completely, because when Tulsi Gabbard leaves, we're not so sure if the president is going to put Bill Pulte in as the acting DNI. But this is very easy to solve. The president could today make it very clear to the American people that Bill Pulte is going to have no role as in the office of the Director of National Intelligence. When I hear that, then we have a very straightforward path to getting FISA renewed.
0: That's the price of your vote. Is that statement from the president himself?
4: Well, I mean, I'm constantly reevaluating the situation. I value FISA, especially 702B, that allows surveillance of foreign nationals in other countries.
0: Yes.
4: It is incredibly important to our national security. And when it lapses, there is some risk. But I also think there is as much, if not more, risk of putting somebody, Bill Pulte specifically, who is unqualified for this job, Margaret. If you made a list of the 1 million most qualified Americans for this position, mm-hmm. I am very confident that Bill Pulte would not be on that list. There's risk in putting him in this position. And it's pretty straightforward right now how we solve this.
0: Well, the hearing for Jay Clayton, who would be the Senate confirmed head of national intelligence if he gets all these votes, is this Wednesday. Are you pretty much a definite yes? I mean, given your opposition to Pulte, you need a solution. It sounds like this is not a question.
4: Hey, I don't know Clayton. I mean, I'm reviewing his background. He's got a process to go through. We need to vet him. The statute for this job says somebody will have extensive national security or intelligence experience.
0: No.
4: Does he have that? I think it's pretty clear he does not. Is he better than Bill Pulte? Yes, I think a lot better. Does he meet some kind of maybe a minimum, barely minimum standard? Perhaps. So I'm looking forward to Wednesday. He's got to answer some tough questions from the committee. And I'll evaluate his background and whether or not I think he's prepared to do this job.
0: Wow. Meanwhile, there are so many issues of serious concern on the national security front. One of them, artificial intelligence. The White House on Friday came out and seemed to really ramp up the dispute with Anthropic. The White House told them to suspend access to any foreign nationals, which led the company to suspend all customers from accessing its most advanced AI systems. Do you know if there is an emergency, and is it, as reported by Semaphore, because there was suspicion that a China-linked group had accessed it?
4: Well, I haven't officially heard that, but Mythos and some of their other models from AI companies are incredibly capable. And some of the capabilities that these models have to access systems, not only federal government systems, but financial systems, is very concerning to us. So we've got to take some time with these tools and do extensive evaluations as to what is the risk to the American people when we release these. So I agree with the administration on this. We've got to be incredibly careful. And the AI companies, and, you know, I think Anthropic is a good example, seems to be willing to work with the federal government on this to make sure that we do not make a mistake and release something that we will later regret.
0: Senator Mark Kelly, thank you for your time today. We'll be back in a moment.
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0: We're joined now by Gary Cohn, who is the top economic advisor to President Trump in his first term. He is currently vice chairman at IBM. Good to have you back here.
5: Thanks for having me.
0: So Secretary Hegseth didn't give a lot of clarity on the exact time. He said both the Strait of Hormuz would be immediately open, but that it could take up to 30 days. The bottom line for the economy here, it's going to be impacted by what happens with oil and gas prices. Should American consumers expect that the prices they're paying for their food and their gas and everything else is going to fall like a rock?
5: Well, it's not going to fall like a rock overnight. You know, we're going to have to see exactly what happens in the straits. It was not clear how quickly they'll open. But as they do open, we will start getting a change in psychology. People will start thinking that prices are going down and they will continue to go down. When you're in an upward price environment, people tend to fill their tanks up early because they think the price is going to be higher next week, and they tend to not let their tanks go down. When you're in an environment when you think the price is going to get cheaper, people tend to drive their cars till they're almost empty because they think the longer I wait, the cheaper gas will be. So we're going to be in a psychological change when the straits open and as oil starts flowing out. We will start to see some impact. We've actually already seen some impact. You know, we're gas prices are, I won't say well, but they're 10% off their recent highs.
0: Yeah.
5: And if we open the straits, I think we'll continue to see these gas prices come down. But as you also point out, it's not just the price of gasoline. It's the price of groceries. The price of energy feeds through the entire economy. It feeds through manufacturing. It feeds through delivery. It feeds through everything we consume as daily consumers.
0: And what you're talking about in prices, you're talking about the price at market. But for the price for consumers, if companies have already jacked up the price of food, are they really going to bring it back down?
5: Well, they will bring it back. The price of energy will come back down.
0: Yeah.
5: So the energy component will come back down. Whether actual food at the store will come back down, you know, it will take some time. There's always some pressure. And it takes a first mover to show some leadership. You know, we've seen prices go up. And then if someone wants to bring more and more retail traffic into their store, they tend to cut the price of a necessity good. And you as a consumer say, hey, that necessity good is cheaper at that store. I then go into that store and the other store needs to match their price. So the open market will drive prices down over time.
0: Because, as Senator Warner was talking about, those fuel inventories, commercial fuel inventories, they're hitting some risky levels in July that could cause a secondary price spike. Goldman Sachs said, what, $10 higher per barrel than before the war because there's this new security premium built in here.
5: Yeah.
0: Given all the forces you are seeing in the economy right now, do you think the Federal Reserve can really do the kind of rate cut that President Trump very publicly says is he wants to see?
5: Well, Margaret, look, we have exhausted a lot of the global supply of oil. You know, all the major economies do carry an excess reserve, and those excess reserves are at relatively low levels. So I understand what everyone's concerned about. So getting oil back online now is important. When it comes to the Federal Reserve, look, we have a new Federal Reserve chairperson, Kevin Warsh. I think Kevin is completely acknowledging where we are in the economy. He understands that we've got inflation at 3-year highs. He also understands that the job market is relatively strong. Mm-hmm. And he also understands that there's pressure on him to lower interest rates. I think Kevin will remove himself from the political pressure and he will do the right thing economically. Kevin is, you know, this is not his first time in the Federal Reserve. He was a Fed governor before. I think Kevin will approach this as a very traditional Fed governor. He will stay heavily involved in his lane in monetary policy. I think he will stay outside of the secondary issues that the Fed has gotten in more recently. And I think he will also be in a position where he will move based on what he is actually seeing in the economy, not what he hopes he sees in the economy.
0: He's also made clear he thinks sort of how we judge the economy may need to change and look at data differently. To that point, what we saw this past week with SpaceX was pretty incredible. Elon Musk is the first trillionaire with a T. SpaceX, they make rocket ships. They want to put AI data centers in space. They want to mine asteroids. I mean, it sounds like it's straight out of the movies, but this was a huge publicly traded debut this week, the largest ever. We're going to see more AI companies also go public. Where are we in the boom?
5: So, Margaret, this is a time to celebrate. We should celebrate America's entrepreneurial spirit. We should celebrate America's engineering capabilities. We should celebrate the fact that we are solving some of the biggest problems in the world. And if we in America were not solving these problems and the Chinese were, we would A, be way behind them, or B, paying them to solve our problems if they were willing to sell us a solution. So I look at this as a massive celebration in American entrepreneurial spirit. As you said, it isn't stopping with SpaceX, and SpaceX is now about a 25-year-old company, one where Elon Musk himself said there's a 10% chance this company even survives. We now have a handful of companies almost of that size that are changing the way you and I live our lives and how we're going to change our lives going forward. And these are American-based companies, American entrepreneurs, American technology, and American engineers. We should be lucky that we have these companies here domestically, and we're not having to entice them into the United States.
0: But what they're facilitating with this transformation, there's this whole debate about whether it's good or bad for American workers. The Wall Street Journal editorial board, conservative leaning, as you know, was extolling the benefit of SpaceX creating jobs for working class communities, and said they gave stock options to their workers. So they made blue collar workers arguably millionaires, right? By doing something like that. Is that, I mean, this is a special case, clearly, but what is the impact on blue collar workers?
5: So you're talking about AI
0: generally.
5: So look, there's a large debate going on in the economy today and in business today. And the debate is this time different or is this time the same? I'm in the camp that this time is the same. And what I mean by that is if you look back at all of the major technological advancements that we have lived through and before we were alive, we read stories about how this was the end of employment. If you go back to the cotton gin or the internal combustion engine or the telephone or the cell phone or the internet, all of these technological inventions were supposed to be the demise of human capital. I think what we have found in the history is they're not the demise of human capital. What happens is the gross domestic product, the GDP of the country grows. As it grows, we create more and more jobs. And I think that's what's going on here. There's another phenomenon that's equally as important here. The largest companies in America historically have been asset-light companies, and they've been intellectual property heavy. The largest companies in America today

0: was installed in December after the center's board, controlled by the president's handpicked trustees, voted to rebrand with the addition of the Trump moniker. That's it for us today. Thank you all for watching. Until next week. For Face the Nation, I'm Margaret Brennan.
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3: What about young people who are booing speakers who are involved in AI because they think AI is maybe not good for them?
4: I think there's young people are very smart. I think they're, I mean, these speakers act like there's not going to be an impact. Now, what's happened here is, like, look, we went to crafts stuff, to manufacturing. There was enormous social and political upheaval, you know, riots, et cetera, et cetera. This is happening, and that happened over decades. This is happening over a few years. Facebook just laid off 10% of its staff. Every single company is announcing 10 to 20% layoffs, and it's because AI can do a lot of, now some of it's overblown, and I'm sure every CEO says, let's AI this, and it's not going to work necessarily. But if you think about the impact the internet has had on work, it's been vast. It's been vast, and especially in the media industry, in the music industry. And eventually you cope with it, but the speed at which this is happening is so fast that there's going to be societal and political upheaval that is going to be really devastating.
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6: On Wednesday, the U.S. Attorney for the Southern District of New York and former Securities and Exchange Commission Chair Jay Clayton will testify at a confirmation hearing to become the next Director of National Intelligence. The hearing comes amid criticism from some lawmakers over President Trump's decision to appoint Bill Pulte as acting director following the resignation of Tulsi Gabbard. Intelligence Committee ranking member Jim Himes has questioned Mr. Pulte's qualifications and argued that concerns about his leadership contributed to Congress unwilling to extend FISA Section 702. From the Senate Intelligence Committee, watch that hearing live starting at 2 p.m. Eastern on C-SPAN, C-SPAN Now, our free mobile app, and online at cspan.org.
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8: Watch the Obama Presidential Center dedication ceremony live Thursday, June 18th. 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
4: All right, joining us to discuss the other half of the coin is progressive talk show host Tom Harmon, here to talk about the midterm elections and the progressive movement, also author of Who Killed the American Dream, The Greatest Political Crime Ever Told. Tom, thanks so much for being with us this morning.
11: Good morning, Jasmine. Thank you for having me.
4: All right, first,

0: For our audience, can you talk about your radio program, the Tom Hartman program on Sirius XM? When does it air? What do you discuss? And what's your political point of view?
1: Yeah, we're on noon to three on Sirius XM and a couple hundred radio stations around the country. And it's also as video on TV, on YouTube, on Facebook, all the normal places. And, you know, I'm a progressive Democrat and have been most of my life. And that's, you know, we talk about political issues. We welcome calls from conservatives and Republicans, as well as Democrats, obviously. And, you know, it's pretty much driven by the news of the day.
0: Now, thanks for asking. I want to read you an article here from Politico that Bernie Sanders wrote last week. The headline here is Bernie Sanders candidates just keep winning. The piece there discusses his victories from Sanders-backed candidates across the country, both in Maine with Graham Plattner, along with House primaries in New Jersey, California, and Ohio, Pennsylvania. Can you discuss Sanders' role right now in politics, and do you agree with this headline?
1: Yeah, well, the headline is accurate. Bernie, for 11 years, every Friday, did a full hour on my show, much like C-SPAN. He just, you know, took calls from listeners for an hour. We called it Brunch with Bernie. And, excuse me. And, so I've gotten to know him really well over the years. And, you know, his basic premise is that our political system, has been taken over basically by big money interests. And it got really, really bad in 2010 when five Republicans on the Supreme Court said that it's perfectly legal to basically buy or bribe politicians and judges. And this is the Citizens United decision. I think that that's a message that just resonates across the board. I know back in 2016, I was living in Washington, D.C., and we were living in a little marina in D.C., and there was a lot of military guys who lived there, you know, mostly Navy and Coast Guard. And to a person in the primaries, they were all going to vote for either Bernie or Donald Trump, one or the other. I mean, there was just this broad consensus that people were over it with the institutional, normal Democratic and Republican parties, because both of these parties were on the take. And Donald Trump was campaigning that he was so rich he didn't need money from anybody. We discovered he's taking a lot of money from everybody. But, you know, that was his campaign message. And Bernie was, you know, saying that he wasn't taking money from anybody other than, you know, $28 donations. I think that was his average. And I think that's a message that resonates with people. And that's the message that you're hearing now from Graham Plattner and Elizabeth Warren and AOC and a lot of these other candidates who are kind of Bernie-crats, that even the institutional Democratic Party, which is still, you know, a $1 billion corporation that has to raise money every month from very wealthy people and from big corporations, is not serving the American people the way it should. And certainly the Republican Party, which is entirely captured by big money, is not doing that. So, you know, I think that we're going to see more of that. I think, you know, if you look at American history, there's been a couple of books written about this. Probably the most famous is Strauss and Howe's The Fourth Turning. I wrote a book about this called The Hidden History of the American Dream. You see that, like, every 80 years, America kind of reboots. You have an economic crisis, typically followed by a war, then followed by a major political reboot when the country gets far more progressive. We saw this in the 1780s with the American Revolution. 80 years later, you saw this with the Great Crash of 1856, followed by the Civil War, followed by, you know, widespread enfranchisement. I realize, you know, Reconstruction got blown up in 1876, but, and then 80 years after the Civil War, you had the Republican Great Depression, followed by World War II, followed by the New Deal, this major progressive reboot. And we're now literally 80 years after, or 81 years after the end of World War II. So there's a lot of people who are just saying and sensing that America's at a turning point, that we're making that transition again to say, okay, enough already. It's time to shake things up. And I think that that's, you know, kind of the core message of a lot of those people.
0: I wonder if you could talk to us about what you're seeing among folks who Bernie Sanders has backed within the progressive movement, not just their policies, but their styles, and also capturing what feels like this kind of insurgent current running through the country.
1: Yeah, it's largely populist. Populist meaning, hey, I'm here for the people, not for the billionaires and the corporations. There's a few core issues. There are 34 wealthy countries in the world. It's a group of countries called the Organization for Economic Cooperation and Development, the OECD countries. And of those 34 countries, we are the only one that doesn't have free college. About half of them will actually pay you to go to college. We're the only one that has any consequential student debt. We are the only one that doesn't have a national healthcare system where healthcare is free or so inexpensive that, you can easily get all the healthcare you need. We are the only developed country in the world where 500,000 people go bankrupt every year just because somebody in the family got sick. We are the not the only country struggling with homelessness, but we have the largest problem there. And we have the widest gap between the very rich and the very poor here in the United States. 1% of the population, the top 1%, owns 38% of the wealth, over a third of all the wealth in America. The bottom half of us own only 3% of the wealth. 60% of American families can't deal with an unexpected $1,000 loss. It could lead to homelessness. So these are the issues, I think, the primary issues. And the fact that nothing is being done about them and nothing has been done about these things for the 45 years that Reaganomics and neoliberal economics, in both parties, frankly, have just been gutting the middle class. When Reagan came into office, two-thirds of us were in the middle class. You could buy a house, a car, take a vacation every year and put your kids to school with one paycheck. Now it's 43% of us instead of two-thirds of us, and it takes two paychecks. And people know that, and I think they're pretty upset about it. So that's kind of the common denominator among these progressive candidates, is that they're talking about that, and the one final piece of it is that they're saying, oh, and by the way, our campaign will not be funded by big corporations or billionaires. We will not be beholden to the people who own the Republican Party and about half of the Democratic Party. And I think it's resonating with people.
0: Now, I'm going to turn to calls in a second. So, folks, start calling in now to ask Tom some questions. Republicans, your line, 202-748-8001. Democrats, your line, 202-748-8000. Independents, your line, 202-748-8002. One more question for you here, though, before we transition. One of the folks who I talked about earlier, and I talked about with our former guest, Steve, Graham Plattner, obviously he has a litany of personal issues, scandals, and yet he still won the primary in his state last week by about 70% of the vote. Going forward, though, do these issues concern you, or the perhaps the potential that more things could come out about Plattner?
1: Well, after the shock of Eric Swalwell, I think all of us are a little nervous about more might come out. But what has come out so far, I don't think is so problematic. I mean, we've got a guy in the White House who was convicted by two different juries, or adjudicated by two different juries for rape and defamation, who was found guilty of 34 felonies, who bankrupted multiple businesses, who's basically, been found guilty of being a fraud and a grifter in the Trump University case, who so corrupted a charity that his children had to take classes on how not to be corrupt. So I think that, having a Totenkopf, skull and crossbones tattooed on your chest, it kind of pales in comparison to that kind of stuff. I hope the standards haven't changed. I hope most Americans are horrified by what's going on in the White House right now, the grift, the self-dealing, Trump's going to make millions of dollars today on this fight, just himself, his family. They're paying the fighters now with Trump coins. It's just wild. But with regard to Graham Plattner, assuming that nothing else comes out, I think the other thing that it shows, though, is that candidates who are genuine, and this is, he's a middle-class guy, and he didn't grow up in a wealthy family and go to elite schools, and so, and a checkered past, as it were. Most people are, like, okay with that, with somebody who's just a human being and who's screwed up and just, a normal person. But I think that really what it what it shows is that those issues that he's campaigning on, the things I talked about, you know, free college, reasonable or inexpensive health care, doing away with student debt, raising the middle class, raising the minimum wage to something reasonable, bringing back unions. When two-thirds of us were in the middle class, it was because a third of us had a union job in 1980. Reagan did away with that. He went on a campaign to destroy unions. By the time him and Bush were done, we were down to 10% unionization. Main thing that gutted the middle class. So I think his message is working.
0: All right, let's finish some phone calls. Mark from Texas, a Republican. Good morning, Mark.
1: Hi, Mark.
2: Yes, I wonder why people, they're so mad at Trump for having for closing the border, but they already forgotten that Joe Biden opened our southern border, and while we were sleeping at night, he flew at least 21 million criminal illegal aliens into our nation.
1: That's not true either.
2: And people forgot that Hillary Clinton gave Iran highly enriched uranium when her husband was in office. And y'all also forget that Obama threw plane loads of cash to Iran, and Jimmy Carter.
0: All right, Mark. I wonder if you have a question. I wonder if you have a question for Tom.
2: Sure.
0: I said, I wonder if you have a question for him.
2: Oh, the question is, why the Democrat Party hates America?
1: Well, first off, there's no such thing as a Democrat Party. In 1956, Joe McCarthy said, "You know, Democratic sounds too friendly. People like Democratic, so call them the Democrat Party with an emphasis on the rat." There is no such thing as a Democrat Party. It's a slur, and it's a slur that has just been picked up by the Republicans, sadly, and now Fox News and others. But you know, obviously, the Democratic Party does not hate America. The Democratic Party wants an America that's good for the working class people, not just for the billionaires and the big corporations. I've been running a contest on my radio program, Jasmine, for 25 years now, how long I've been doing the show. If anybody can successfully name one major piece of legislation whose principal beneficiary is the middle class or the poor rather than billionaires or corporations, that has been introduced by a Republican in Congress, that passed Congress with a majority of Republican votes, House and Senate, and was signed into law by a Republican president, they win the prize. There literally isn't one. Every piece of legislation, from Reagan going forward, you can go back to Eisenhower, you can find all kinds of stuff like that. Eisenhower increased Social Security. Eisenhower increased the number of people who had unions, bloody, bloody, blah. But from Reagan forward, there is not one single piece of legislation Republicans have promoted that doesn't benefit principally billionaires and giant corporations. Whereas Democrats have brought us Social Security, Medicare, Medicaid, food stamps, school support, lower cost college. I mean, just all kinds of things. The minimum wage, the child labor law, which, by the way, the Republicans are trying to undo. So when I hear people say that the Democrat Party hates America, I'm thinking, holy cow, what information sewer have you been living in?
0: Well, I want to ask you, though, about your view of Democratic Party leadership, especially Senate Minority Leader Chuck Schumer. A lot of people have begun to shift the blame to him for Plattner being successful. But I wonder what progressives view about the party leadership.
1: I don't think it's just progressives, Jasmine. I think right across the board, there's a desire for fighters in the Democratic Party. This is one of the things that many of us, I think across the board, admire about Republicans, is that they have been willing to take names and kick butt. You know, you may disagree with their policies, you know, trying to make rich people richer and try to make corporations more powerful. Reagan suspending enforcement of the antitrust laws in 83, for example. They fight for this stuff and they take no prisoners. Chuck Schumer, on the other hand, you know, writes strongly worded letters. And I think there's a broad consensus, at least among the listeners of my program, and I don't think it's just reflecting my own personal view on this, that the Democratic Party, and we all get it, you know, the main job of the party is to raise money, and because of that, they've got to, rub shoulders with wealthy people and big corporations also, both parties, you know, that's what they do. But that we would really like to have a Democratic Party that's fighting for the average person rather than just doing fundraising and occasionally writing strongly worded letters.
0: All right, Jody from Alaska, an independent. Good morning, Jody.
1: Morning, Jody.
3: Hi, good morning. Hi, Tom. Listen, you are amazing, and I really appreciate everything that you're saying right now. I came into the workforce back in 81 when I graduated high school, and there's Reagan's trickle-down economics. Well, it never got to reach me. I'm living in Alaska right now, and we're having a war over Mary Petola taking the Senate. I need her to take the Senate because in Maine, that white boy should not be at all. We should stick with Susan Collins. The Republican Party is not dead, and I'm an independent, and I think our country needs all three. It's so important. And over on our end in Alaska, Murkowski, Lisa Murkowski is awesome. Lisa and Susan were the two that really hung in there with the Republicans. The Republicans are not a bad party. We need the Republicans, we need the Democrats, and we need us independents. And Tom, you keep doing your thing, darling, because you are amazing. I love this show, C-SPAN, and the host, girl, you are awesome. And I'm going to be calling in once a month. But, yeah, we've got to really try to fix this whole country. We all need to just get together and just have this Martin Luther King, don't judge by content. You know, content of character is what you judge by, not color. And so I say you go, Tom. You keep doing what you're doing, buddy. You're amazing.
1: Thank you. Thank you. I'm surprised by your wholehearted support for Susan Collins. She, to the best of my knowledge, has never, ever supported legislation that helps the average person. And the two or three times that she's defied Trump have been when she was going to lose anyway, when Republicans were losing, there was no risk. This is the main meme that's going around Maine right now, is that, you know, every single time that it counted, she took the side of Trump and the Republicans and the big corporations and the billionaires rather than the people of Maine. And I think that's the thing that I think that's why Grant Plattner is so far ahead, as flawed a candidate as he is. But thank you for your kind words.
0: All right, Henry from Michigan, a Democrat.
1: Morning, Henry.
4: Tom, it's a pleasure to speak with you, sir. I think we need message discipline, and Democrats have not focused on the fact that we are at war. The devil's a liar, like that independent's a Republican. Basically, they tell lies, like in Iran, the Iranians killed 30,000-40,000 of their people, but they never talk about, and we never talk about, the truth about Elon Musk, a South African Nazi, and his Doge counterparts, who killed U.S. aid, and in doing so, are currently murdering Africans, black Africans, with starvation. This is a South African. So what we need to do is we need to focus on a strategy of telling the truth and getting the Democrats out to vote with the promise that we are going to get retribution from these Trump Project 2025 and the Republican MAGA Party. They're all gamers. They're liars.
0: All right, Henry. Let's let Tom get in here.
1: Thanks, Henry. That quite a rant there. With regard to Iran, I think it's possible to believe, and I do, that they did slaughter 30,000 or more of their citizens, that they're an insane, by our standards, regime. I mean, these are end-time religious fanatics who believe that these are the end times, to bring back Muhammad or the Mufti or whatever. There's got to be war in the Middle East. We've got Christians who are saying the same thing. They want, you know, a war on the plain of Armageddon. You've got Jewish sects within Israel who drive around with bumper stickers that say Mashiach now, who want to bring down the Jesus for the first time. none of this stuff is healthy. And, you know, the current Iranian regime is the result of the deal that Ronald Reagan cut, or his campaign cut, Bill Casey, with the Iranians in 1980, or in late 79, when the Iranian Revolution happened. and they took the American hostages. Reagan's campaign, and the New York Times has now documented this, Ben Barnes, the former lieutenant governor of Texas, has gone on the record as saying he was on the flight to Paris to cut this deal. The Reagan campaign reached out to the Iranians and said, if you will hold those hostages throughout the entire campaign, throughout all of 1980, and not release them until after the election, we will sell you spare parts for all the military equipment that we've been giving the Shah. And in fact, they started shipping tires through Israel in October of 1980. Even before the election. And you know, the result of Reagan's betrayal of America, frankly, it certainly won him the election. It destroyed Jimmy Carter. Those old enough to remember this, you know, has established this crazy regime, which is still in power. But I think we can say, you know, they're horrible people and they're doing terrible things to their own people, and that there are probably 70 other countries in the world where that's the case. And we just can't go galloping into every country in the world and say we're going to solve their problems by bombing them. First of all, bombing them typically doesn't solve the problems. It typically makes them worse. In this case, it looks like we've strengthened this regime substantially with, you know, Trump's let's not talk about Epstein war. And, well, I'll stop at that point. Thanks for your call.
0: Well, I want to ask, since he talked about Democrats' messaging, the New York Times came out with a poll recently. The headline here is Democrats' midterm strength, mass fierce divides and frustration. The poll shows on the screen here. You can see how it says, you know, potential Democratic voters, when asked in general, would you say that you are satisfied or dissatisfied with the Democratic Party? 53% say dissatisfied. If they break that down by ideology, 44% say they're dissatisfied. Dem-leaning independents, 65% say they are dissatisfied. How do Democrats address this? And you know, I know that Democrats are hopeful come November, but could numbers like this, the fact that Democrats aren't necessarily popular right now, affect turnout despite Trump's unpopularity?
1: Yeah, and it's a great question, Jasmine. I've been a Democrat since the 60s, and if somebody called up and interviewed me or, you know, surveyed me, I'd say I'm dissatisfied with the party. Will Rogers famously said, I'm not a member of an organized political party. I'm a Democrat. The Republicans have this very kind of hierarchical, white men at the top and everybody else below, and power at the top, and everybody else has to fall into line. And if you don't fall into line, you get punished. And in fact, you could even get punished in ways that, like, you know, the former FBI director, we're going to try and send you to prison. Democrats, on the other hand, are like, hey, it's a big tent party. Everybody's welcome. Let's have a conversation. I think that's the strength of the Democratic Party, is its diversity. And yet at the same time, you know, when it comes to political fighting, it's a weakness. So I think when you dig down into those numbers, Jasmine, what you find is that many of the people, I'm not sure if it's most, but certainly many of the people who identify as Democrats or would generally identify with that political side are complaining about the Democratic Party mostly because they're not seeing the fighting. They're not seeing the Bernie Graham Platner kind of rhetoric that they, you know, AOC kind of rhetoric that they want to hear across the board.
0: Rodney from Miami, Florida, Republican. Good morning,
5: hey,
0: Rodney.
5: Morning, Jasmine. Morning, Tom. I just can't believe we're in our 250th year and we still have people trying to promote socialism through the Democratic Party. The Democratic Party has lurched so far left. I think Bill Clinton would be a Republican today. I mean, what do you say?
1: So Rodney, you want to get rid of Social Security?
5: Men and women's sports and free stuff for everybody. I heard you say we're the only country in the world that doesn't give free health care, doesn't give free this or that. Why do millions want to come to America? Because you have the opportunity to achieve and lift your status in life higher through the free market capitalist system. Anybody in this country can start a business. You can go get an education. You can go get STEM. Why don't the Democrats tell high school kids, quit being activists, go to school, learn something. No one's stopping you. There's no barriers in America. Anybody, there are people that work three and four jobs lift their kids up who become Rhodes Scholars. I mean, in America, you can be anything. And all you want to do is say, we're not taking care of you enough. This is a horrible mess.
0: Rodney, let's let Tom get in here and answer that.
1: Well, I would say we're not taking care of us enough, and we're doing it to benefit a small group of billionaires and giant corporations. It's real simple. I mean, and they're not paying the damn taxes. And with regard to socialism, okay, you know, the Republican Party has called Social Security socialism ever since it was created in 1935 and tried to destroy it a number of times. I get it. You guys don't want Social Security. The Republican Party has called Medicare socialism and has now fully privatized more than half of it with these Medicare Advantage scam programs. I get it. You think that that's socialism. The Republican Party calls Medicaid socialism, and starting on January 1st of next year, $1 trillion has been cut out of Medicaid to pay for a tax cut for Elon Musk and Jeff Zuckerberg and Jeff Bezos and, you know, the group, or Mark Zuckerberg, excuse me. I get it. You know, some people think that the government should not play a role in providing public schools, healthcare, things like that. I mean, this is part of the big debate that we really need to have in America, Jasmine, that we haven't had really in a meaningful way since the 50s or 60s, which is where does the commons begin and end? I think even Republicans agree that we need a socialist police department. We need police that are paid for by all of us. They generally agree we need a socialist military. About four-fifths of Republicans, although there's a number of Republicans in Congress who disagree with this, Rand Paul is the leader of that faction, think that it's okay to have a socialist fire department. Rand Paul thinks all our fire departments should be run as for-profit operations. Then the question becomes, and we should have socialist streets, you know, public streets and highways, rather than every road being a toll road that's owned by a billionaire that you pay every time you get on it. Things like that. The question then becomes, where does that commons, that stuff that we all collectively own, that, you know, classical economists and political theorists would call socialism, where does that begin and end? Should it include healthcare and college? And that's, you know, just the two things that I mentioned. 33 other countries in the world said, yeah, it should include healthcare and college. And the reason why is because, number one, if it includes healthcare, you have a healthier population, which is good for business and the billionaires. The United States is actually seeing a decline in our lifespan. We're the only one of the 34 OECD countries in the last 5 years that have seen a decline in lifespan because healthcare has gotten so expensive that about 20% of Americans aren't using it. They can't afford it. We also saw during the period from 1945 until 1965, during the time of the GI Bill, that for every $1 we paid to send people like my dad to college, we got, as a nation, we got back $7 in additional tax revenue we never would have gotten, because once those people had a college education, they earned more and they paid more in taxes. So every other country in the world has figured this out, that you invest a dollar in young people going to college and the nation makes back $7. That explosion of innovation in the 70s, 80s, and 90s largely came about because of engineers who were trained on the GI Bill in the 40s, 50s, and 60s. So I think there's a strong argument to be made for it, but we don't have the debate. Instead, we throw around labels like socialism as if they're meaningful, when they're just, you know, completely out of context. I think it's very unfortunate, the lack of understanding that so many people have in this country right now.
0: John from Ohio and Independent.
1: Hey, John.
6: Hello. I agree with all of what you said about the social uplift programs and the social spending. But I think that the problem is with people's discouragement with both Democrats, Republicans, and Republicrats, the same one-party, uniparty for war and propaganda against targeted countries by the U.S. military-industrial media complex, which encompasses entirely the all of the media and all of the foundations and think tanks that are brought and shoved down our throat, really, and all of the talking head talk shows, and 1,500 right-wing, Republican-leaning right-wing stations owned by right-wing billionaires. And
0: so, John, I wonder if you have a question for Tom or a targeted comment.
6: Well, I'd like to know if you're going to offer an alternative. I have one alternative that I think would be a good shorthand version of a real alternative. It's globalresearch.ca and Jeffrey Sachs of Columbia University and his dissents against this awful rampaging imperialism of the United States around the world. And if we're talking about
0: all right, let's let Tom get in here.
1: Yeah, thank you, Jasmine, and thanks for the call. This is actually a shameless plug at the topic of my new book, Who Killed the American Dream. The back in 1978, Richard Nixon had put Lewis Powell, the guy who wrote the Powell memo, that was the memo to the billionaires saying you got to take over the media, you got to create think tanks, you got to take over the universities, and ultimately we're going to take over the government and make it so that billionaires can live tax free, basically. Lewis Powell wrote Nixon put him on the Supreme Court. And in 78, he authored a decision called First National Bank of Boston versus Frank Bilotti. Bilotti was the Attorney General of Massachusetts. And in that decision, he said, corporations are persons and money is free speech. And that kicked the doors open. And the problem, up until that point, mostly the unions have been funding the Democratic Party. And the big corporations and wealthy people had been funding the Republican Party, but it was kind of parody. I mean, the unions were very, very powerful and very wealthy at that time in the late 70s. By the time Reagan was done with the unions, at the end of the Reagan administration, when union density was down to 10%, it's down to 6% now in the private sector. And when in 92, Bill Clinton faced this horrible problem, which was that there was no funding base for the Democratic Party. So, because the unions were destroyed. So he reached out, he said, we'll take money from business, but we're only going to take money from clean businesses, from good businesses. We're not going to take money from oil or, chemical industry or pesticide. We're going to take money from the tech guys, these new developing, and from bankers and from insurance companies. And basically, the Democratic Party, out of necessity, out of survival, because the Supreme Court had changed the rules of the game. They had basically legalized bribery by corporations in that 78 decision. The Democratic Party became a little bit more like the Republican Party and embraced something called neoliberalism. And that sustained itself through the Clinton presidencies and the Obama presidencies. The first Democrat to really repudiate that was Joe Biden, who said, no, we're gonna try to go back to our New Deal and Great Society grassroots, back to the roots, because now we can raise money on the internet, which Obama showed we could do. So this is the dynamic tension inside the Democratic Party right now between the old Clinton people, and not just obviously the Clinton people, but the Clinton and Obama people have, kind of a big piece of this, and they're big money friends, they're Jamie Dimons of the world. And the populists, the Bernie, Graham, Platner, AOCs, who are saying, no, we can fund this party just with small dollar contributions, and we need to end Citizens United and the Bilotti decision. Citizens United put Bilotti on steroids and just get money out of politics. We need to go back to where we were in 1975, when after the Nixon bribery scandals, we passed laws limiting the amount of money that corporations and individuals could put into political campaigns. We need to go back to that. And I strongly agree with that. And frankly, I think when you ask the question without a political frame on it, the vast majority of Republicans agree with that as well. We're all sick of big money running our political system, both Republicans and Democrats.
0: Another place where big money is obviously having an impact is the Senate primary race in Michigan. after Senator Gary Peters is retiring. Three Democrats are trying to replace him, and that includes current Congresswoman Haley Stevens, State Senator Mallory McMorrow, and former Wayne County Health Director Abdul El-Sayed. Obviously, this race has been influenced with matters of AIPAC, who Schumer endorses. He reportedly endorses Haley Stevens. Sanders backs El-Sayed. Let's actually take a look at a pair of ads coming out of that race.
7: Haley Stevens, chief of staff for President Obama's auto rescue, saving over 200,000 Michigan jobs.
8: And Haley Stevens, by the way, she was there. She was a critical part of my team that helped the American auto industry come roaring back.
7: In Congress, Haley successfully fought to cap the price of insulin at $35 a month. Now she's fighting back against Trump's Medicare cuts. Haley Stevens, a proven fighter for Michigan. UDP is responsible for the content of this ad.
9: Abdul El-Sayed.
10: As Michigan as it gets.
11: Football captain.
9: Went to U of M. Go Blue. Then he became a doctor to help people.
12: Rebuild Detroit's health department after politicians failed us.
13: He canceled medical debt.
9: For hundreds of thousands of Michiganders. Fought the opioid epidemic.
13: Provided glasses for kids in need.
14: That's why he's endorsed by Bernie Sanders.
9: Abdul El-Sayed for Senate.
14: Because we need a senator who's as Michigan as it gets.
9: Vote for Abdul for Senate.
0: What do you make of these? What stands out to you?
1: Yeah, I've been following this. I grew up in Michigan. My wife's father was the assistant attorney general for the state under Frank Kelly. He was a Democrat. And my biggest concern, frankly, larger than just the big money concern that's pouring into the state, is the fact that when John Paul Stevens, a Supreme Court justice, wrote the dissent in 2010 in Citizens United in October 2010, he said that under this decision, foreign governments will now participate in American elections. And in fact, he said, had this decision been law in 1944, Tokyo Rose could have funded American politicians. And that's what we're seeing with AIPAC right now, a group that is representing the interests, I would argue, not even of Israel. I've spent a lot of time in Israel. I've worked there. I think representing the interests of Netanyahu, which is very different than, you know, all Israelis. And I don't think that any government, any country should be influencing our elections or pouring money into our elections. And frankly, as I've said half a dozen times now, I don't think billionaires and big corporations should have any bigger say in an election than you or me. And so I am concerned about it. We'll see. We've got some great candidates. All three of them are great candidates. So we'll see how it shakes out.
0: All right. Dorothy from Baltimore, Democrat. Dorothy, we are running close to time. If I can ask you to keep your comment or question very short.
15: Do it as fast as I can. I know because there's been a lot going on since I called. But anyway, I want to say to him that the Democrats' messaging is this is what's wrong with it. That they'll let the Republicans label them. Like we want boys in girls' bathroom and men in the women with all that kind of nutty stuff. Y'all need to get away from that. Don't let them label you on that. But this is one thing. We all pay taxes. I pay taxes. My college student children pay taxes, and I got grandchildren there in college, and they work and pay taxes. So when they say this, Marxist, communist, whatever they're talking about, we all pay taxes.
1: Except for Elon Musk.
15: It's their taxes. It's our taxes, too. And we pay taxes, so them students should be able to go to college because they work and pay taxes. Their parents work and pay taxes, and grandparents work and pay taxes. So it's not no free stuff, really. So y'all need to get that in there, my taxpayer money. Which is us.
0: All right, let's have and Tom get in here, Dorothy.
1: Yeah, I'm with you, Dorothy. And, you know, what we learned when Donald Trump's tax returns were released is that he doesn't pay taxes. He hasn't paid income taxes in decades. Elon Musk doesn't pay income taxes. Jeff Bezos doesn't pay income taxes. Mark Zuckerberg, they're according to ProPublica, their income tax rate that they pay is around 3%. So, yeah, you know, we all pay taxes. We should all benefit from that in this society. Sadly, that's not the case, and that's why I think politics is so exciting. We're in such an extraordinary moment in the history of this country, and I'm so looking forward to the next few years because I think people are waking up in large numbers.
0: So in the next month, if you can answer this quickly, what are you looking for?
1: I'm looking for more and more progressive victories. I'd like to hear some more coherent messaging out of the Democratic Party, some fighting back. I think a lot of people want to know if Democrats take power in the House or the House and Senate this November, what are they going to do next January specifically? How are they going to, you know, try to restrain some of the worst impulses of this administration? It's a big job, Jasmine. We have a lot of work to do here.
0: All right. Sirius XM host of the Tom Hartman Program and author of Who Killed the American Dream? The Greatest Political Crime Ever Told. Tom Hartman, thank you so much for joining me this morning.
1: Thank you, Jasmine. It's great to see you.
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16: 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Coming up this morning, we'll talk with Bipartisan Policy Center Executive Vice President Cheryl Oldham about a new report that shows middle-income families are being affected the most by higher costs of living and unaffordable child care. And then Washington Examiner White House correspondent Christian Daytok on White House News of the Day and a look at the week ahead. And we'll discuss President Trump's participation in the G7 summit with J.C. Linsnick, visiting senior fellow at the German Marshall Fund and former senior advisor to the Director of National Intelligence. C-SPAN's Washington Journal. 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

0: Sarah Isker, in your new book, Last Branch Standing, you write, "I get it. You believe the Supreme Court is an extremist right-wing juggernaut that is taking away people's fundamental rights by rolling back anti-discrimination laws and voting rights and is indifferent to the deaths of women denied basic health care. Or maybe you view the court as yet another elitist institution that allows a left-wing president to ignore the law and technicalities, shut down churches but not the border, all while colluding with tech giants to censor their critics. But which is it? So which is it, or neither?"
1: It's neither. We have imputed on the Supreme Court the thing that we're doing in our politics, this idea of a war of all against all. It's not so much that my team is good, it's that your team is really bad. You hate America, you want to destroy my way of life and burn down my villages. And we've been told and believe that the Supreme Court can be seen through that same lens. Well, a Republican appointed 6 of these people, a Democratic president appointed 3 of these people, therefore it must be the same red team versus blue team that we see in the rest of our lives. And the Supreme Court's just different. And if you want to be able to predict the outcome of cases, if you want to be able to understand what's happening at the Supreme Court, you have to actually understand it as a totally different branch of government that is not directly elected by the American people, like Congress is. It's not elected by the nation as a whole, like the president is through the Electoral College. This is a counter-majorian institution that is supposed to say no to the majority of the American people. That's where its value actually comes from. It is life tenure, which makes it kind of a lagging indicator of our politics and very slow to respond to political changes in the country. That's a feature, not a bug. And so I wrote the book to try to help people pull back the curtains on this last branch standing.
0: You mentioned the 6-3 split on appointees. Most votes are 6-3 or 5-4. True or false?
1: Completely false. The most likely outcome of any case at the Supreme Court is that it will be unanimous. That's 42% of the cases. Of the cases last term, let's say, the 6-3 and 5-4 cases that are divided ideologically with all of the 3 liberal justices in dissent, that's 15% of the cases. So if all you think is that this is an ideological court and Trump always wins, you're going to get it wrong 85% of the time. And what's even better, last term, the exact same number, 15% of the cases, were also 6-3 or 5-4, with the 3 liberal justices all in the majority and only conservative justices in dissent. So the exact same number split ideologically, if you know, you think that's a thing. And it's certainly the case that justices have judicial methodologies, that some are conservative judicial methodologies or liberal. But even there, I challenge people to think more deeply about what that means and how conservative and liberal judicial methodologies don't map onto our politics today. And we've seen that most recently in the birthright citizenship case, where in fact it was this administration that adopted the liberal methodologies, arguing that we should just look at the problems as they exist today and try to solve those problems the best we can with the tools we have. And it was the liberal side that was arguing with a conservative methodology, saying, no, we need to look at what the 14th Amendment's text says and what people at the time thought they were adopting and how that has been liquidated for the last 150 years. So liberal and conservative in law world doesn't even map onto our politics the way that we think now liberal and conservative kind of maps onto Republican and Democrat. I would challenge whether they even work on that side either.
0: Well, some of the big cases, though, Obergefell on gay marriage and Dobbs on abortion, those tend to fall into the 5-4, 6-3 categories, don't they?
1: They absolutely do. As I said, I mean, 15% of the cases out of roughly 60 a year are ideological. They are along that narrative. So it's not to say that they don't have ideologies or that cases don't turn out that way. What I think I push back on is this idea that all of the big cases are along these ideological lines, when in fact we tend to define the big cases after we see whether they come out along ideological lines. So if you look at last term, there was a case on gun manufacturer liability. The country of Mexico sued Smith & Wesson over gun deaths that had been caused by illegally trafficked weapons over the southern border into Mexico. If that case had been 6-3 along ideological lines, I argue that it would be the Citizens United of gun violence. It would be brought up every time there was a mass shooting in the United States. The conservative justices on the court prevented gun manufacturers from being held liable for the deaths at their hands. But instead, you didn't hear about that case. Why? It was unanimous, and the decision was written by Justice Sotomayor. So the gun manufacturers were still held to not be liable, but because it was unanimous, it wasn't big anymore, because it wasn't controversial and it didn't fit that narrative in our political fights that we're having right now. So it's not to say that none of the cases are ideological. Of course there are some. But it's to say that we need to start thinking of the Supreme Court differently, the cases differently, and stop waiting to see which cases are 6-3 and then saying, aha, see, that's a big case. But when it's unanimous, mind you, the lower courts had all disagreed on this question, very smart judges across the country. But when it's unanimous at the Supreme Court, well, that just means it was easy and it's not a big case anymore.
0: You note in your book that the Constitution has 4,543 words, but it doesn't give, quote, a lot of guidance.
1: No, there's some areas where it does. How old you need to be to run for president or Senate, that one's very clear. It's, for instance, totally silent, though, on how we're supposed to read the Constitution. Are we supposed to read it as a contract that was signed between the government and the people who ratified it? And if you want to change that contract, you've got to amend the contract through our amendment process. That would be something much closer to textualism or originalism as a way of reading the Constitution. But we have stuff from some of the founders that are like, no. I mean, Jefferson, right? He wanted to like redo the government every 20 years, every generation. So he didn't believe in originalism and textualism as a way of reading the Constitution. So perhaps we want to think of it as an evolving document that changes with time as our society, as our technology changes, and that we have 9 Supreme Court justices who we hopefully pick for being wise, thoughtful people who can just tell us what sort of the right answer should be. President Lyndon Baines Johnson famously was speaking at Justice Douglas's, it was just his 25 years on the bench party that he threw. And President Johnson said, you know, it takes 2/3 of the Congress and 3/4 of the states to amend the Constitution, but Justice Douglas can do it in an afternoon. He meant that as a compliment. I think a lot of people would think, oh no, that's not the way this is supposed to work. And is part of the reason that I think Congress is doing so much less these days is because we, the American people, don't want to go through the hassle of amending the Constitution and the compromise and the sort of going state to state process that that requires. Instead, we want to fight over who the Supreme Court is going to be and then expect them to amend it for us. And now we're seeing that happen at Congress, where most of the fights we're having, you know, the headline may say, Supreme Court strikes down Biden's student loan debt forgiveness. Supreme Court strikes down Trump's tariffs. We have 2 cases pending this term on whether Mississippi can accept ballots 5 days after the election, or whether Donald Trump can turn people away who want to apply for asylum at the southern border. Culture war cases across the front, right? All of those are simply acts of Congress. Congress tomorrow could ban partisan gerrymandering, decide whether Mississippi can accept those ballots, make rules for asylum at the southern border, do or don't do student loan debt forgiveness or tariffs. But we don't believe they'll do that. So instead, we start thinking of the Supreme Court as the last word, instead of part of an ongoing dialogue with Congress and with us, the people who can actually amend the Constitution.
0: You write that the Supreme Court decides questions, not cases. What does that mean?
1: Again, I think so often we read these stories about the Supreme Court and we think the Supreme Court is saying whether X policy, student loan debt forgiveness or tariffs, fill in your favorite one, are good policy. When in fact, the only thing the Supreme Court is ever charged with answering is who gets to decide this question. Is it a supermajority through the amendment process? Is it only through Congress? I use the example in the book of the fight we're having over library books in our public libraries. Okay, your public library cannot take all of the books in the world that have ever been written. So, who gets to decide which books are in there? Is it the librarian? Is it the people who go to the library? Is it the city council? Is it the governor of the state? Is it Congress? that's all our courts get to decide, is which level of democracy, of representative government that we've agreed to in a pluralistic society, does this question get decided on? It's never, you know, this is good, this is bad type of work at the Supreme Court.
0: Let's remind our viewers who's on the Supreme Court. Let's begin with the Chief, John Roberts. George W. Bush appointed him. It was in 2005 that he got it confirmed. Clarence Thomas is the longest serving. That was a George H.W. Bush appointee, 1991. Samuel Alito, George W. Bush, 2006. Sonia Sotomayor, she was an Obama appointee in 2009. Elena Kagan as well in 2010. Neil Gorsuch was the first of the three Trump appointees. 2017, Brett Kavanaugh, 2018, Amy Coney Barrett, 2020. The newest member is Ketanji Brown Jackson. She is a Biden appointee. And you write that she is in the majority of Supreme Court decisions 51% of the time. That may surprise some people.
1: I would think so. Again, when you have 42% of the cases that are unanimous, every justice...
0: That's the baseline.
1: Yeah,
0: that's where you start, right?
1: ...is going to be in the majority... A majority of the time, even a justice who dissents as often as Justice Jackson does.
0: Full name of the book is Last Branch Standing, a potentially surprising, occasionally witty journey inside today's Supreme Court. Where did the title and the idea for this come from?
1: Well, like all good things, we were up against a deadline, and my husband and I got out a bottle of wine to try to come up with the right title, and our kids had gone to sleep, and we're sort of talking about the thesis of the book, and this idea of Congress not doing its job, of presidents now running the country by executive order. And one of us said something like, boy, this would be the only branch the founders actually recognize. It's the last branch standing. And we were like, got it. So nothing some white wine can't fix is the answer.
0: What's your day job?
1: My day job, I am the editor of SCOTUS Blog and host of the Advisory Opinions podcast with New York Times columnist David French and an ABC legal analyst.
0: And what is SCOTUS Blog?
1: Oh, SCOTUS Blog. I mean, this is the place to get the nerdiest coverage of the Supreme Court. We have the stat pack where you can get all the numbers that I'm talking about here for each term. But we also cover every oral argument, every decision that comes out. And you will get a really, I think, accessible but detailed description of what the Supreme Court actually decided in all of these cases, how oral arguments went. But we also have lots of columnists, some, you know, range from hilariously fun, like John Elwood on which cases are getting relisted. I know it doesn't sound sexy, but he makes it super fun, all the way to some of your favorite law professors in the country having an interim docket blog where they talk just about the what we call the shadow docket or the emergency docket. Every time there's a new development on there, they just go back and forth.
0: Harvard Law.
1: Yes.
0: Did you ever practice law?
1: Boy, it kind of depends on how you define that. I have a license to practice law. So am I practicing law? I worked on several presidential campaigns.
0: Carly Fiorina,
1: yep.
0: Mitt Romney.
1: Yep, both Romneys, 08 and 12. And so, you know, depending, I could sign my name.

0: Could you explain that? You made me do math in reading this book.
1: I went into college as a math major, so apologies, but I speak in the language of math. I think in math. So, you know, if you take out your graph paper and we draw an x-axis at the bottom, that is your ideological axis. And it's going to graph about how I think your viewers are going to think about it, right? The Republican appointees are all going to be on the conservative side of that axis, and the Democratic appointees will be on the liberal side of that axis, you know, maybe varying a bit, but roughly speaking.
0: So simply speaking, X equals ideology.
1: Yes.
0: Okay.
1: Importantly, Brett Kavanaugh and Neil Gorsuch are going to be on top of each other on this axis. Right? They are remarkably similar creatures, and I hope we'll get to the lack of diversity on the Supreme Court at some point, but they are the sons of powerful DC mothers. Before that was, you know, a thing. There wasn't a women's restroom in the Senate when Neil Gorsuch's mother was running the EPA. They go to the same high school. They have the same history teacher who is still teaching, by the way. So who only knows how many more Supreme Court justices he has in the pipeline that we haven't met yet. Mr. Oaks, shout out. They clerk at the Supreme Court the same term for the same justice. They both work in the George W. Bush administration where they are appointed to the circuit courts. And then they're both put on the Supreme Court by the same president. They are, you know, Federalist Society, Petri dish lab creations with excellent hair. So right next to each other on that x-axis, and we'll get back to that in a second. Okay, y-axis. This is your vertical axis. This is something I call more like institutionalism. What do you think about precedent? Do you believe that this is sort of one Supreme Court over 230 years? You know, there's only been 117 of these folks, roughly speaking, on the Supreme Court. So they could all fit into a room together. Are they in one project over time? Or is your job just to say what you think the facts applied to the law are in this case? And doesn't matter what that dude over there who's long dead thought. You can only say what you think now. What are the consequences of a case? How much are you willing to not take a case right now or narrow the question in the case? Maybe take out that paragraph because you can get someone else to join your opinion. Those are all things that you would consider on that y-axis.
0: Y equals institutionalism. Is that fair?
1: Yes.
0: X equals ideology. Y equals institutionalism. We will be coming back to that throughout this interview. Another theory you have is the breakdown. 3-3-3.
1: Yes. So let's get back to Justices Gorsuch and Kavanaugh, right? They're sitting right next to each other on the x-axis, but they are about as far apart as you can get on the y-axis.
0: Who's at the top?
1: Justice Kavanaugh is our high institutionalist. He is the team captain. And if you think about it, this makes sense, right? He likes baseball and basketball. Those are team sports.
0: He's a coach.
1: He's a coach. Justice Gorsuch, he's into biking, very into skiing. Those are solo sports.
0: Libertarian.
1: Very libertarian guy. So he is a low institutionalist. And last term, these two guys who are right next to each other ideologically only agreed with each other 50% of the time in those closely divided cases. Justice Kavanaugh was more likely to be on the same side as Justice Kagan and Justice Sotomayor, even though they are far apart ideologically. Justice Gorsuch, much more like Justice Jackson. They could not be further apart ideologically, but they're joining each other's concurrences all the time because they see their view of what it means to be a Supreme Court justice much more similarly as, I call Justice Gorsuch the YOLO justice. He's just out there, just Neil, right? Like, he's just doing his thing. So if you think about these nine justices as something more like a high school lunchroom, you know, you don't always have to sit with your friends, but like, I kind of know where to find you at lunch. You've got your three liberal justices, Kagan, Sotomayor, and Jackson. They're sitting together. I call them the lonely liberals. But it's fun to sort of talk about what it means to be influential on the Supreme Court when you're not in the ideological majority, because they still are quite influential. Then we've got our lunch table. This is like our the jocks and cheerleaders table. This is the deciders. A justice once said, you can do anything with five votes around here. You need one of these guys to get to five. This is the chief, Justice Kavanaugh and Justice

0: Justice Barrett. Not surprisingly, they're all high institutionalists. And then, of course, the conservative honey badgers. Think of this more like your Dungeons and Dragons table. Like, they're sitting together, but they're not really talking to each other much. They're kind of doing their own, like, Magic the Gathering game or something. This is Justices Thomas, Alito, and Gorsuch. So, again, you see that Justice Kavanaugh and Gorsuch get appointed by the same president to the Supreme Court with those remarkably similar backgrounds, but they don't sit together at lunch. And I mean that metaphorically, because they do literally sit together at lunch after every oral argument where the justices do have lunch together.
1: Sarah Isker, author of Last Branch Standing.
2: Why the honey badgers?
0: There's that meme, honey badger don't care. You know, honey badgers are very solo creatures, ornery at times. That fits.
2: How does the Supreme Court decide which cases to take?
0: This is the $60 million question at the Supreme Court that, again, probably determines far more about the direction our country takes legally than the actual decisions that get made at the Supreme Court. There are thousands of cases that are appealed to the Supreme Court. They take only 60 of them, very, very few. It's totally up to them which cases that they take. And that number keeps ticking down. In my lifetime, it would be 150 cases. And yet here we are, like, at 60 cases. It takes four justices to agree to take a case. But, of course, there's some strategy involved in that, right? You know, just because you're the fourth vote, if you don't think you're going to have five votes for your view of how you think the case should turn out, you should vote no on taking that case, right? And when you think about this in the context of the narrative we're told about the Supreme Court, if this were a 6-3 solid conservative Trump always gets his way court, there's some things you would expect to see. Well, if it only takes four votes to hear a case, and you want those four voters to be confident that they have five votes for the outcome of the case, they have six votes, right? So we should be seeing an uptick in cases every time one side controls the court. We should be seeing an uptick in the number of precedents that get overturned when that changeover happens. And instead, we're seeing the exact opposite. This court is overturning fewer precedents than at any time in modern Supreme Court history, and they're taking fewer cases than at any time in modern Supreme Court history as well, which, again, I think tells you a lot about how these justices view what it means to be a Supreme Court justice. It's not about changing the law to reflect their views of it. It is about answering these questions of who gets to decide, who should decide these. And so they don't view the world in four-year terms of a president. They outlast presidents every time. This was how John Marshall built the institution of the Supreme Court, by telling Jefferson to jump off a bridge and telling Jackson, defy us at your peril. I'll outlast all of you. They view this very long-term project of building the scaffolding of the rule of law. And so if you look at it that way, the student loan debt forgiveness case and the tariff case are part of the same project, making the president maybe more accountable, a more powerful president, with hiring and firing power over the people who work there, lessening the power of independent agencies to be independent within the executive branch, but making the presidency weaker and forcing the president to actually go to Congress to get laws passed by Congress by saying, no, all of those executive orders are unlawful and we're striking, I mean, in Biden's thing alone, vaccine mandate, eviction moratorium, student loan debt forgiveness, now, of course, with Trump, Alien Enemies Act, tariffs, birthright citizenship, all of those executive orders falling, not because of who the president is, but because, again, of this longer-term project that they think they're on.
2: Well, walk us back through the evidence of why, that you present, of why the Supreme Court has become what it has become, because of Congress and the president.
0: Yes. You know, we can, like, bop into these little moments in history, in American history, and the Supreme Court is always playing a fascinating role. So, I don't want to do a march through history, but truly, I think it is important to realize that we don't really have a Supreme Court when George Washington is president. I mean, we literally have a thing called a Supreme Court, and John Jay is the Chief Justice. But John Jay does four cases his entire time that George Washington is president. He says that it's beneath his dignity to be Chief Justice because this branch is useless. Why? This makes perfect sense. George Washington is amazing, right? He's perfect. No one's going to disagree with George Washington. You don't need a counter-majoritarian branch for George Washington. You can just leave it to him. So it's not until we have our first partisan election in 1800. This is Jefferson versus Adams, the Democratic Republicans versus the Federalists. The whole country almost falls apart over this election. Jefferson calls Adams a hermaphroditic character. Like, if you think things are bad now, like, no one's called each other a hermaphrodite recently. So we can keep that, you know, sign on the wall. How many days since? Since 1800. So we're good. That's when the Supreme Court comes into existence. With Chief Justice John Marshall versus Thomas Jefferson, they are cousins and they hate each other. And it is the best Netflix show I can imagine. I think about it all the time and the different characters that were involved. Jefferson tries to impeach one of the justices, Justice Samuel Chase, who's on the Supreme Court at that point, in the hopes that he can then impeach John Marshall and make the court reflect the partisanship of the president in office. He has a supermajority in the Senate. He can do it if the party stays loyal, but they don't. They vote against Jefferson's wishes, and the Supreme Court is then built as this independent third branch of government. So this is going to become important when we get to the progressive era. And let's be clear. Let's underline era. I mean Teddy Roosevelt and Woodrow Wilson. This isn't the progressives that we talk about now. This was the idea at the turn of the last century that, you know, democracy was kind of messy and maybe dumb, and why are we trusting all of these voters who are idiots? Congress is then full of the people who the idiot voters pick, so they're just like proxy idiots in Congress. They don't know anything. Well, we need our experts deciding these questions for us. And in many ways, we've been on this 100-year march of removing power from Congress to experts. So the progressives build these independent agencies in the executive branch. They believe in eugenics as a way of experts deciding what the, you know, correct people are, what they should think, believe, look like. The worst decision, you know, the Supreme Court ever made after Dred Scott and Plessy and Korematsu is a case very few people have heard of, which is a progressive era case called Buck v. Bell. Carrie Buck was raped by her foster parent's nephew, and the state of Virginia forcibly sterilized her because, as Oliver Wendell Holmes, a justice on the court, wrote, three generations of imbeciles are enough, right? This was the idea that experts will decide whether Carrie Buck should be able to have children. The evidence that they brought, by the way, was that she had passed notes to boys in elementary school and therefore was a loose woman. I mean, the story just gets more and more tragic as you dig into it. The daughter that she had from that rape is given to the foster parents and dies at a very young age. So this is the idea that we don't want to solve our problems through the democratic process, through the negotiation and compromise that's required in Congress. We want to move more quickly, more streamlined, and again, experts get to decide that. So over 100 years, we have just further and further moved questions away from the democratic process and into these questions of experts in the executive branch. Well, at the same time, of course, the Supreme Court gets full control over its docket. It doesn't have to take the cases it doesn't want to hear, starting in 1925. And we see the Supreme Court become a more powerful arbiter because Congress is no longer doing the job that it was doing. The Supreme Court starts to step in to now be the referee between the president and Congress, and this idea of when the president can act alone. And you kind of see this come into its full blossoming at the beginning of the second term of the Obama administration. Obama's immigration reform fails in Congress. Republicans in Congress block it. And he says, I have a pen and a phone, a pen to sign executive orders and a phone to rally the American people to my cause. And he has a year of executive action where he does 88 executive orders, which sounds so quaint by our standards today, but at the time was quite a bombshell change. Because if you're a member of Congress, let's imagine you're a Democrat at this point, they were working on all these compromises with Republicans to try to get immigration reform across the line. But the president just did DACA and DAPA all by himself when the negotiations failed? Why would we ever compromise again? Then someone can primary me and say that I gave up X, Y, or Z to reach that compromise, but the president could give us everything we want from our side. And if you're a Republican, you think, this is how we're going to run against him next time. This is how we're going to win the office. And you see the creation of negative polarization that we live in today starting from this moment. And I just want to be clear that this isn't a partisan point, because the second Donald Trump comes into office, he's like, hold my beer. We are only doing executive actions. We're never working with Democrats again. What a silly idea. And the idea of legislation really dies on the vine at that point. Government by executive order takes over. And the members start to see that they have more to fear from primary elections than they do from general elections. So compromise becomes a bad word. And the difference between the guy who spent all of his time raising money on Instagram through anger and outrage at whoever the other team is, and the guy who spent 6 months working on a piece of legislation that never saw a vote, the guy on Instagram raised all the money and he wins in the primary. And the person who's actually doing the legislation fails. And you then have the activists who are thrilled when they're invited to the Rose Garden for whatever executive action the president signs. The headlines and the press releases, you got everything you wanted, yay, Congress doesn't have to face a primary, and maybe the Supreme Court in a few years will strike it down. But don't forget, the headline will read, Supreme Court strikes down Biden's student loan debt forgiveness. It won't say, Supreme Court says, what the hell was Biden thinking not going to Congress to get this passed? Blame them. The activists will blame the Supreme Court, not President Biden, not Congress. And if it's climate change or immigration or whatever issue you think is most important in solving right now for this country, it doesn't get solved. We have executive actions that stay in effect for a couple years. You don't solve climate change in four-year increments. You have to solve it in a pluralistic society with the stability and long-termedness of doing legislation in Congress.
2: So we got executive orders on one hand and fear to legislate by Congress on the other hand?
0: Yeah, I think that's right.
2: What does that mean to the Supreme Court then?
0: Well, it puts them in the middle of all of these partisan fights, because voters don't believe and don't hold accountable Congress. You know, you see these polls that say, do you believe that Congress should, you know, compromise more to pass legislation? 85%, yes. Would you be willing to have your congressman compromise on the issue that's most important to you? 85%. Heck no, I'd throw him out of office. Those are incompatible ideas. And so if we no longer believe that Congress will legislate, and if we keep cheering on presidents who act through executive action, it's left to the Supreme Court to then man the stations of separation of powers, because otherwise, again, there's no problem that can be solved in four-year increments. Even if the Supreme Court says the president has the power to do that thing, the next president who comes into office repeals it the first day in office. They have no staying power. And because they're so extreme, right, an executive action doesn't need anyone else's opinions. It doesn't have to say, oh, that's a good point. That probably won't work, actually, in my district. We need to have a different rule for a rural versus urban place or whatever else. It's just like some people sitting in a room who all think the same way about a problem. They tend not to be very good solutions either. So they don't last. They're not very good. They tend to be hyper-partisan. And so they further polarize the country. And so it makes us believe that the next election is the most important election of our lifetime, when in fact, it should actually be for your member of Congress, because it should be about the policies that they are passing, not about who the president with the pen and the phone is.
2: So, Sarah Isker, we learned that the Supreme Court, it takes four votes to get a case in front of the Supreme Court. Can anyone in the United States petition the Supreme Court for a hearing?
0: Yes, but there are paid petitions where you have to pay a filing fee in order to apply for the Supreme Court to hear your case. There are unpaid petitions.
2: What do those cost?
0: Well, interestingly, the filing fee isn't that much, a few hundred dollars. It's the printing fee that'll kill you. It costs thousands of dollars to print the briefs They all have to be the right color. Different briefs have a different, it's like light green, dark green, certain orange, this cream color. No, this is a tan color. There's like dozens of colors for different types of Supreme Court briefs, and they have to be printed with certain fonts, certain sizes, certain binding. There's only a few printers in the country that can do it, and that will run you in the thousands of dollars.
2: And do you have to print 9 copies? One for each justice?
0: Far more than 9, because each of the clerks need one too. So dozens of copies, plus for the archives.
2: Why does the Supreme Court session begin October 1st and end June?
0: So it actually runs October 1st to October 1st. It's not October 1st. It's the first Monday in October, but right. To use October 1st as our stand-in for that. So the term is a year long. So it's up to the justices to decide when their merits docket is done for the year. They tend to do that on the last day of June. As one justice said, I can do the work of the Supreme Court in 11 months, but I cannot do it in 12, meaning I need a break from this place. Now, of course, the reason that that started is because of malaria in the swamp in D.C. They literally had to get out of town in the summer so as to avoid disease.
2: Is that constitutional that it begins on the first Monday in October?
0: It is not in the Constitution, but it is in statute that it will be the first Monday in October. And, of course, there is a mass the Sunday before that that is called the Red Mass. For those who are West Wing nerds out there, there is a whole episode called Red Mass in the West Wing show.
2: Why are some of the major, more contentious cases decided or handed down in June, May, late in the year?
0: So this is going to be one of those times where I'm like, I know it feels that way, because it is. You're exactly right. What you will hear from the justices and from the clerks is the cases take the amount of time that they take. So the more contentious that they are, the more that there are separate opinions, the longer it takes to write them. Because once a majority opinion is circulated, that's when you then might start working on your dissent to answer what the majority said. A concurrence pops up. Well, you know what? We talked about this in conference, but you didn't really answer my concern, so I'm going to write separately. And at this moment with this court, we have more concurrences, meaning separate writings from justices who are in the majority, than ever before in the United States history. Back in the 1950s, we had like fewer than one per case. Now we are at more than 3 separate opinions per case on average.
2: Who's the champ in the current court?
0: That would be Justice Neil Gorsuch. He is the great concurrer of this Supreme Court. Again, it goes to what you think of your role. Is your role to answer as a single court, a middle school group project where you turn in one diorama and all 9 of you need to contribute to it? Or is it to say what you think about the law, in which case, yeah, you're going to want to write separately a lot because your view is going to be slightly different than even someone who agrees with you on the outcome. And we saw this in the tariff case. What a great example. You know, the tariff decision is argued at the beginning of November. We don't get a decision until February. The majority opinion was only 25 pages long. But we had another 100 or so pages of opinions from the other justices, including a lot of pages from Justice Gorsuch concurring, of course, and also Justice Barrett responding to Justice Gorsuch's concurrence, which attacked is too strong a word, which criticized her for her views of the major questions doctrine versus his views of the major questions doctrine. Mind you, they thought the major questions doctrine, when applied to the tariff question, came out the same way. Why were we spending all this time writing these concurrences to have this academic fight about a doctrine that came out the same way this time?
2: Are you suggesting that justices can slow roll a case?
0: You will hear from time to time justices accuse one another. Of course, accusing at the Supreme Court is written in the floweriest, happiest language, of potentially slow rolling a case. But the Chief Justice, you know, he only gets one vote. He doesn't actually get to, like, tell anyone what to do. He can't make them fire their clerks. He can't really make them do anything. But he gets $10,000 more than an associate justice. He is the chairman of the Smithsonian, so he, as he brags, gets to be the first one to see a new baby panda. Huge. And he also gets to set the deadlines for when a majority opinion must be circulated by. So that's why you get the end of June part. because he sets the deadline that all majority opinions must be circulated. I hope I don't get this wrong off the top of my head. I think it's May 15th internally. And then it takes roughly another 45 days to get all those concurrences and dissents and the footnotes responding to each other worked out. And that's why, starting about right now in the term, they will now start releasing opinions at a much faster clip, and why most of the unanimous opinions from this term have probably already come out.
1: Sarah Isker, author of Last Branch Standing.
2: All right. You mentioned it earlier, but what is the emergency docket and why is it growing?
0: Whew, boy. Both of those questions, you can have entire debates over, but I will give you my best answer. So the shadow docket, emergency docket, interim docket is what will the law be while this case is pending? So if a president signs an executive order, will that executive order be in effect or not be in effect while we determine whether it was a lawful executive order? In the case of President Trump's birthright citizenship, someone has to decide whether we're going to keep the old definition of birthright citizenship or use his definition of birthright citizenship while this case has finally made its way to the Supreme Court. So it's a very important question. And we have three layers in the federal courts. We have district courts. They are the first level to see these, trial judges. And then we have three judge panels at circuit courts around the country. Every region of the country gets their own circuit court.
2: 13 circuits?
0: Yes, there are 11 that are numbered. So the Fifth Circuit broke off into two and made the 11th Circuit its little baby. They would be mad at me for saying that. And then you have the D.C. Circuit and the Federal Circuit. So that's how you get to 13. And then you have the Supreme Court that sits above those. So Donald Trump signs his birthright citizenship executive order. A district court looks at that and says, I don't think that's going to be lawful, so we're not going to have it in effect while I decide for sure whether that's going to be lawful. While the government can then immediately appeal just that question to a circuit, a three-judge circuit panel, and maybe they're like, I don't know, let's let it go into effect. YOLO. They can then, the other side, the losing side, can now appeal that just again, whether it will be in effect through the course of the litigation to the Supreme Court, and that's what we call the interim docket at the Supreme Court when there is an application for what the status quo will be.
2: Is the government, the federal government, a party in all Supreme Court cases?
0: No. Boy, you know, that's not a statistic I have off the top of my head, but my guess is it's probably a little under 50% that the government would be a party. You've got a lot of big cases that are between two corporations deciding something. You've got a ton of cases involving states versus criminal defendants, for instance, that could end up at the Supreme Court on questions of federal rights that are guaranteed to criminal defendants. And you've got, you know, fun disputes just between individuals who happen to nevertheless have federal jurisdiction because they're from different states or because of the dollar amount or because there's a federal law at question. So actually, I'm going to revise down. I think that it's well below 50% actually involve the federal government. Maybe I'm like more at like 30%?
2: The Dobbs case, the abortion case, mm-hmm. that was a Mississippi state government case mm-hmm. versus the clinic?
0: Versus the clinic itself, yes. The clinic sued the secretary of whatever in Mississippi. And so, yeah, that was a question of state law, whether it violated federal law. In this case, the federal constitution. Mississippi had passed a law saying that abortions would be unlawful if you were past 15 weeks. Well, our constitution doesn't say anything about abortion like we talked about. There aren't many words in it to begin with, so we wouldn't expect it to. It doesn't use the word privacy at any point, but we have this amendment in the Constitution that was really fought over at the founding. You know, the original Constitution had no Bill of Rights. It was just this, you know, core part that's really about how the government itself functions. It says nothing about, like, your rights that you retain against the federal government. And so the anti-federalists, the ones who did not want the ratification of this federal Constitution, were like, look, we will vote for this, but you'd better guarantee us a bill of rights for individuals. And so we do that, but the Federalists were concerned, if we do this bill of rights, what about all the rights that we don't think about that are so obvious that we happen not to write down? It will actually constrict people's rights. And so there's an amendment to the Constitution in the Bill of Rights that says basically anything not listed here doesn't mean that you don't have a right to it. We will call that the unenumerated rights problem. We know that there are rights that are not listed, but what are they and how do we decide them and who gets to decide what they are? And so this was the question about abortion at the Supreme Court going all the way back to Roe v. Wade. Is abortion an unenumerated right that is guaranteed to you as a citizen against encroachment from a federal or a state government? The Roe versus Wade court said yes. And they were like, look, if we, you know, look at the penumbras and emanations, then, and that's a term that, like, you know, I would not know either of those words, frankly, maybe emanations. I certainly wouldn't know penumbras. It's this like wafting idea, right? An aura that an amendment gives, that nevertheless protect a right to privacy, and a right to privacy then protects a right to abortion. This, of course, is going to set our country off on a path that will define the two political parties. Then a case called Casey in 1992 is going to actually ditch Roe v. Wade. It's like, okay, that was actually very poorly reasoned. We're going to try this again. The right that is protected is a right to an abortion without an undue burden. And then we were off to the races for the next 30 years on like, well, is this a burden? Is that a burden? Is that too much of a burden? So then Dobbs gets decided. Again, 6-3 along ideological lines. And the court holds, you know what? This isn't an unenumerated right at all. The founders would not have said that you had a right to abortion at the time of the founding. So if we want to do that, to get back to our who decides question, that will need to either be an amendment that is ratified by the people to protect that right, or it is left to the states to determine that question. So the who decides is the supermajority through the ratification process or the state governments, which is where we are now.
2: Who argues the case for the federal government?
0: The Solicitor General of the United States argues on behalf of the federal government. But there's something a little bit interesting about that. We've only actually had a Solicitor General since the late 1800s. And the Solicitor General works for the president, but they represent the federal government. So who actually represents Congress? Nobody? The Solicitor General? I think there's been a bit of a tension, especially right now, as we think about the constitutional crisis not being what it was at the founding, the federal government versus the states, but in fact, now really the presidency versus the Congress, that the person who argues for laws that are passed by Congress, nevertheless, only works for the president.
2: So is Congress ever a party in a case before the Supreme Court?
0: Almost never. They would have to have something called standing to be a party before the Supreme Court, which means they would have to have a specific injury. And the Supreme Court so far has basically said, you know, voting for a bill and then the president not enforcing that doesn't give you, a congressman, a specific injury. Same reason we don't have taxpayer standing, like just because you, like, technically, like, a quarter of a cent of your taxpayer dollars went to go fund this thing that you think is unlawful, you don't get to go sue about it. Justice Scalia defined standing as something like, what's it to you? And then we're not going to have roving bands of citizens looking for unlawfulness. It has to actually be a concrete injury so that we can have a real case or controversy, because that's how we make the best decisions, through a true adversarial process, not just a, like, that doesn't sound right to me, I don't like it.
2: Writ of cert. And I'm not going to pronounce the whole word.
0: I'm going to...
2: Certiorari.
0: There we go. You nailed it.
2: Is that one of the way to pronounce it?
0: Yes. So all nine justices have slight variations on how to pronounce this word. Interestingly, Justices Barrett, Gorsuch, and Kavanaugh almost never will say it. In fact, I could not find a time where they have actually said it in court at an oral argument. They will say grant review or cert.
2: What does it mean, writ of cert?
0: This is how this is the four votes, right? This is where you vote to decide which cases to take. Will they issue a writ of certiorari, or the actual correct Latin pronunciation, I am told by Latin professors, is certiorari, which nobody in the history of lawyers has ever used in their life. But it is where you actually send down an order to the lower courts to ask for the record from the case. So it actually is a real writ. Writs do a thing.
2: There's another term that Supreme Court justices often use. Let's listen.
3: Under principles of stare decisis.
4: Stare decisis.
5: Stare decisis.
6: Stare decisis.
7: Principles of stare decisis.
8: Stare decisis.
9: Stare decisis.
10: I talked about the doctrine of stare decisis.
2: Sarah Isker, what are we talking about?
0: Well, first of all, notice they all pronounce that the same. That we've got down. You know, these Latin terms, we butcher them in law world, but we do try to be consistent, except for the cert problem. By the way, how young did the Chief Justice look there? I had such a crush on him in 2005. Please don't tell him. So stare decisis is Latin for to let the thing stand. This is the idea of precedent. And I do think that there's a misunderstanding about precedent. Precedent isn't just the idea that a current court should uphold what a previous court said because, I don't know, Yahtzee. It is about upholding what a previous court got wrong because stability in the law is more important than getting the law right. And so when someone says, you know, it's important for the court to uphold precedent, it's important to press that person on, tell me a case where you think the court got a question wrong, but you nevertheless think that we should uphold that decision. And so when we talk about the Dobbs decision, for instance, it's really not about precedent unless you think Roe v. Wade was wrongly decided. Otherwise, you just want to have the same outcome as before. That's not a stare decisis question. And Justice Elena Kagan has talked about this, I think, in the most helpful way. She calls stare decisis a doctrine of humility, and I absolutely agree with her, because it's the idea that, like, I sitting here now think that that court got it wrong, but who am I, right? What if I'm the one who's wrong and they're the one who's right? And so it's about stepping back and saying, boy, you know, let's leave this in place a little longer. Let's make sure we think they got it wrong. And so you have justices who view that differently. There was a case called Ramos, which is one of my favorite cases to talk about because it's not a culture war question, but it is a constitutional question. Can a state use non-unanimous jury verdicts to convict someone of a serious felony? As in, do you need all 12 people to agree that you were guilty beyond a reasonable doubt? Or is 9 enough? And in 2 states, they still said that 9 was enough. Washington State and I believe Louisiana, but sorry if I'm wrong about that, Louisiana. So that goes to the Supreme Court. There had been a previous case about this called Apodaca. Now that's a fun word to say, not Latin, highly recommend. All 9 justices at the Ramos Court, so our current court, believed that Apodaca was wrongly decided. So the only question that they disagreed on, and it was a 5-4 decision, Apodaca is wrongly decided. Should we let it stand anyway? Because stability in the law is more important than getting it right. Or should we overturn it? Because if it's wrong, let's fix the law and say, no, you have to have a unanimous jury verdict. So 5 justices said, yes, unanimous jury verdict. 4 justices said, I think the Constitution does want you to have a unanimous jury verdict, but we should leave it in place because states have grown to rely on it. That's what stare decisis is actually about.
2: 11,000 men and women have served in the House of Representatives in our history. 2,000 men and women have served in the Senate. 116 men and women have served on the Supreme Court. It's a pretty low number.
0: It's an incredibly low number. They serve for a very long time. I mean, isn't it interesting that Justice Thomas, who has been on the court since the George H.W. Bush administration, is not the longest serving justice in United States history? You think, like, we're living so much longer now. Like, nope, you have to go back hundreds of years to find the longest serving. And the longest serving Chief Justice is still John Marshall. 1801 to 1835.
2: Who was the 4th Chief Justice?
0: 4th Chief Justice, but he's number one in our hearts.
2: Today, on the court, 8 of the 9 justices are Ivy League grads, 6 served as clerks, 8 served on the circuit court and were not elected to any office, and only 1, Justice Alito, had a short military career. Now, you compare that to what happened in 1954. 1954, Brown versus Board of Education. The court then, five of the justices, public universities. One didn't even have a law degree. Eight had military service. Five were elected, and two had served as attorneys general. What's happened?
0: We have, in my view, over-professionalized what it means to aspire even to be a Supreme Court justice. So you mentioned that six of the current justices had clerked on the Supreme Court. You know, it's even worse than that. Three of the current justices clerked for the justice that they replaced. We've created like a hereditary peerage. The chief replaced the chief. Justice Kavanaugh replaced Justice Kennedy, and Justice Jackson replaced Justice Breyer. I mean, my God, and when you think about what it means to clerk at the Supreme Court, you have to have clerked for multiple circuit judges at this point. Well, what does it mean to be able to take one-year jobs where you're not getting paid nearly as much as your peers at law firms, and you're having to move to random places around the country to do it? First of all, you probably have the economic ability to do that. You don't need to, for instance, support your family. You know, you don't have a parent who's sick. You probably don't have a family yet yourself. You probably don't have kids. You probably went to an Ivy League school to get into an Ivy League school. You probably went to an Ivy adjacent school for undergrad. To do that, you probably went to certain high schools. As we mentioned, two of the justices went to the same private high school in the same class with the same history teacher. So, in some ways, we've narrowed the path to becoming a Supreme Court justice, where, like, at 13 years old, I can tell you, like, sorry, you're never going to become a Supreme Court justice. I think we not only lose something because of that, just on its face, that's not great for America, but we also lose something at the court itself when we don't have a diversity of legal experience. You know, Justice Sandra Day O'Connor had to run in a campaign for state elected office. Justice Anthony Kennedy was a solo practitioner who had to go visit a sausage factory in Mexico so that the employees could keep working. This is the sort of legal experience that I think is important at the Supreme Court, where they're getting every case in the country. And instead, we have people who are on this very, very narrow path. Most of them have worked in the executive branch. Most of them, again, have sort of grabbed all these gold stars along the way. So we're picking from a very narrow pool of people who all know each other, who've all worked together, and who have a very narrow view of what it means to be a Supreme Court justice, what it means to decide who decides. I think we've thought about diversity all wrong. It's not diversity of, you know, religion or national origin or race. Those are important. It's not diversity of ideology, though that's important. I just want some diversity of experience. Let's pick someone who at least didn't clerk for the same justice. But the reason that's happening is it's the way often that you're seeing the White House coax these justices off the bench. Hey, I'll pick one of your clerks. That one's a judge right now. They'd make an excellent Supreme Court justice. And so it really is, when I say it's a hereditary peerage, I kind of mean it. These justices, in a way, are picking their replacements from the clerks of theirs that have gone on to become judges at the circuit courts. No. We do not want every seat on the Supreme Court to become stagnant by methodology and ideology. You know, the Supreme Court had eight Republican appointees as recently as 1994. It had all nine Democratic appointees after FDR left office, and yet we didn't feel like it was ideologically stagnant. You talked about Justices Sotomayor and Kagan and when they were nominated by President Obama. Well, they both replaced Republican appointees on the court because it wasn't unusual for a Republican appointee to be liberal, for a Democratic appointee to maybe be more conservative, for them to retire under different presidents. But when we have this peerage, for lack of a better term, we hurt the court's legitimacy as an institution.
2: And we're talking with Sarah Isker, editor of the SCOTUS blog and author of this book, Last Branch Standing, A Potentially Surprising, Occasionally Witty Journey Inside Today's Supreme Court. And next week is part two of our conversation.
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5: 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Coming up this morning, we'll talk with Bipartisan Policy Center Executive Vice President Cheryl Oldham about a new report that shows middle-income families are being affected the most by higher costs of living and unaffordable child care. And then Washington Examiner White House correspondent Christian Detok on White House News of the Day and a look at the week ahead. And we'll discuss President Trump's participation in the G7 summit with J.C. Linsnick, visiting senior fellow at the German Marshall Fund and former senior advisor to the Director of National Intelligence. C-SPAN's Washington Journal. 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On Wednesday, the U.S. Attorney for the Southern District of New York and former Securities and Exchange Commission Chair Jay Clayton will testify at a confirmation hearing to become the next Director of National Intelligence. The hearing comes amid criticism from some lawmakers over President Trump's decision to appoint Bill Pulte as acting director following the resignation of Tulsi Gabbard. Intelligence Committee ranking member Jim Himes has questioned Mr. Pulte's qualifications and argued that concerns about his leadership contributed to Congress unwilling to extend FISA Section 702. From the Senate Intelligence Committee, watch that hearing live starting at 2 p.m. Eastern on C-SPAN, C-SPAN Now, our free mobile app, and online at cspan.org.
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9: What about young people who are booing speakers who are involved in AI because they think AI is maybe not good for them?
10: I think there's young people are very smart. These speakers act like there's not going to be an impact. Now, what's happened here is, like, look, we went to crafts stuff, to manufacturing. There was enormous social and political upheaval, riots, et cetera, et cetera. This is happening, and that happened over decades. This is happening over a few years. Facebook just laid off 10% of its staff. Every single company is announcing 10 to 20% layoffs, and it's because AI can do a lot of, now some of it's overblown, and I'm sure every CEO says, let's AI this, and it's not going to work necessarily. But if you think about the impact the internet has had on work, it's been vast. It's been vast, and especially in the media industry, in the music industry. And eventually you cope with it, but the speed at which this is happening is so fast that there's going to be societal and political upheaval that is going to be really devastating.
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13: Welcome back. The panel is here. NBC News White House correspondent Monica Alba, Jonathan Martin, politics bureau chief and senior political columnist at Politico, Steve Ricchetti, counselor to former President Biden, and former Trump White House communications director Mike Dubke. Thanks to all of you for being here. Monica, great minds with the suit. If it's Sunday, we're also both working this Iran story, trying to get a sense of how close the president actually is to getting a deal. What are your sources telling you, Mon?
14: Well, look, Kristen, the president has said repeatedly, more than 35 times, that he might be very close to a framework here, only for there to be more hurdles that needed to be cleared. Mm. So he's also said that his vice president might be on the way to play a key role in these peace talks, only for that not to materialize. So is this really different? Well, in my conversations with senior White House officials, they believe that they are closer than they have ever been. They continue to say that and to stress that. But there has also been so much whiplash just in the last couple of days around what the president told you, which is that he wants to argue that he's in no rush to complete this, that he doesn't want to be pressured into what he would call a bad deal. But in my conversations, I definitely sense that there is an internal pressure to stabilize the situation and potentially move on from this as quickly as possible.
13: Well, Jay Martin, pick up on that point. The pressure the president is feeling, it comes against the backdrop of a judge ordering his name to come down from the Kennedy Center. He has his big UFC celebration at the White House today as he turns 80 years old. Yeah. What are the optics and what is this moment for him?
15: Well, looking at the midterms, if he was trying to hurt his party, I'm not sure what he would do differently right now from, you know, the constant comments that are off message about inflation, about the midterms, going to Wisconsin for a farmer's roundtable and regaling them with stories about what he's doing on the reflecting pool. And then these constant endorsements in his own party that are causing a lot of heartburn among GOP strategists and making them spend a lot more money. He's making an already difficult midterm worse for his own party. Now, I will say the caveat is Iran. Can he get to some kind of a deal? Look, he could sign a cocktail napkin today, and as long as they reopen the straits, that's what triggers the markets, and that's the key here. But it's got to get done in the next couple of weeks. Otherwise, oil is not going to come down before the midterms.
13: Well, and it's taking a toll on his poll numbers. You heard Steve Kornacki say he's at a new low for this second term in our poll.
16: Yeah, well, there was a line in Game of Thrones, chaos is a ladder. And I think that's how Donald Trump, through his career, has engineered success, by creating chaos, which is great at the negotiating table and not so great for Americans at their kitchen table, where they make most of their financial decisions. And I think what you saw in the Kornacki poll, and you've seen in other polls, is that there's this unease, and this unease is created with high gas prices and talking, as you put it, talking about issues that don't help the American people decide how they want this government to move forward. So it's unease right now.
13: Yeah, Steve, how do you see these numbers, including the fact Democrats have a slight edge in that congressional ballot? It's not a yawning gap.
17: It's not, but I do think there's momentum in the direction of Democrats. And there were a couple of really important pieces that came out this week that described, really building what Jonathan said, just the president's inability to focus on the things that Americans care about every day. Number one was that the inflation rate, which went up this week, was also seen to be exceeding the rate of growth in wages. So people are losing ground, and they feel that. They understand that their kitchen table issues, the cost of housing, the cost of health care, groceries, and gas. He's just incapable of paying attention or devoting time and resource. And by the way, it's not just the president, but Republicans in Congress, to those things that people care about. And secondly, that he's losing support. Two-thirds white working class voters, two-thirds now disapprove of the president's handling of the economy.
16: But the Democrats aren't running away with it at all. You see this with Plattner and Paxton and all these other candidates that I'm sure we're going to get to. There is this angst amongst the American people that we just want to blow the whole thing up. And I think that's what you're seeing in these primaries.
13: Let's get to it, Steve. I mean, how do you think Graham Plattner is going to play, particularly against the backdrop of all of these polls we're talking about? And you heard how much the senators, the rep leader Jeffries, kind of struggled talking about
17: the reason he's succeeding is because he said, I'm going to confront the policies of the Trump administration, and we're going to focus our attention on things that matter to working class people, to middle class people. And that has resonated, a dramatic, you know, change of direction and confronting this president and what he's been doing.
15: Well, what's so striking about Lankford and Jeffries and Warnock today, they all said the same thing, which is, we defer to the voters.
17: Yeah.
15: The two parties are now scared of their own voters.
17: Mm.
15: The leaders of the two parties are constantly petrified about angering their parties. And we're now in a moment, to borrow the great quote from Pat Moynihan, a frequent guest on this show,
17: yeah.
15: the late great senator from New York,
17: yeah,
15: Duffy.
17: Yes.
15: Defining deviancy down.
17: Mm.
15: We're defining deviancy down. The two parties, to sort of affirm their tribal instincts, are constantly rationalizing the aberrant conduct of each of their candidates and saying, you know what? The means justifies the ends. We got to get the majority. We got to keep the majority. And if that means sucking it up and supporting somebody who is sort of morally questionable, we're going to do it. And we're going to do it because our voters don't care, and we defer to our voters.
13: Monica, the big question I think about all of this is how President Trump plays. He did finally endorse Ken Paxton in the end. How omnipresent or not do you anticipate he will be on the trail?
14: I'm told they have stops planned. He's going to be heading to Pennsylvania. There's going to be a West Coast swing in the coming weeks and months over the summer. But all of that is going to be sandwiched in between some of these other trips overseas. He's going to be heading to the G7 tonight in France. I'm told he is expected to go to the NATO summit in Turkey next month. Of course, the wild card there is whatever happens with Iran. But that's also the complicating part of going out on the campaign trail right now for the president, because if the message is supposed to be affordability, if that's what the White House wants it to be, it is very rarely focused just on that.
15: The
14: president.
15: He's the least reliable narrator of the risk.
16: We're living in the always-on presidency, and it's really hard to program when you're always on.
15: Right.
17: Inflation over 4%. It was at 2.6% in October of 2024. It's at 4% today. That's just not sustainable.
13: All right. Well, guys, great conversation. Thank you so very much. Great to be with all of you.
18: The Meet the Press panel includes NBC News White House correspondent Monica Alba, Politico Politics Bureau Chief and Senior Political Columnist Jonathan Martin, Steve Ricchetti, Counselor to former President Biden, and former Trump White House Communications Director Mike Dubke.
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19: When President Kennedy announced that we were going to put a man on the moon and return him safely to the Earth, no one thought that was possible, and we did it. We are a nation founded on doing what no one else dared to do and no one else aspired to do. And at some level, that's what this whole company, what UFC, has been.
20: All right, let's bring in the roundtable. Former DNC chair Donna Brazile, Bernie Sanders' 2020 campaign manager Faz Shakir, former North Carolina Congressman Patrick McHenry, and former New Jersey Governor Chris Christie. So, Governor, let's start right there. The Secretary of State, National Security Advisor, archivist Marco Rubio compared UFC at some level to the moon landing. What do you make of the festivities here for the president's 80th birthday?
21: Let me just start off by saying I have my blue shirt and my orange tie on this morning.
20: Yes.
21: Let's go Knicks. you know, I obviously have been witness to a lot of interesting things that Marco Rubio has said over the decade or so. And, you know, this is the poison of working for Donald Trump. That you think you have to get, every time you get behind a microphone, you gotta figure out a way to kiss his behind. And so here he is, talking on UFC being comparable to landing a man on the moon.
20: At some level, he said. I mean, he didn't say which level.
21: I don't care what level we're talking about, John. There's nothing comparable to it. But this is part of the Trump obsession. He wants, and these guys know this, and Marco knows it. Anytime he can be mentioned in the same sentence with President Kennedy, his heart swells. He believes he's in the status of the greatest president.
20: Okay, just give me my segue. So I think we have a live picture. Can you guys pull it up of the front of the Kennedy Center right now? If you see, I wish we could zoom in a little bit there, but that is a tarp, a shroud, I guess we could call it, covering the name, the John F. Kennedy Memorial Center for the Arts. The name came down, Donna.
21: The shroud
20: came down. But the shroud has not come down.
1: The shroud will likely come down probably after the fight, after the festivities, and after the fireworks. Look, the president is the chief entertaining officer of the United States of America. I'm convinced of it. But Joyce Beatty, the congresswoman from Ohio's 3rd congressional district, deserves a lot of credit.
20: Ex officio member of the board.
1: Ex officio, several members of Congress are ex officio. But when she was silenced or muted at a board meeting back in December held at Mar-a-Lago, she objected. She objected. They decided to silence her. So she went one step further. She went and protested, but she also filed a lawsuit. She won the legal challenge, and Joyce Beatty was there when she saw those letters come down. Now, I'm a little petty this morning. I would like to see if I could retrieve the D, the O, the N, the N, and
20: there's
1: N.
20: There's two N's.

0: and grandiosity of himself at the expense of the American public. And you see that the way in which he utilizes power. I mean, that's what I think many Americans are wondering. How do you wake up every day wielding power for me? Well, you don't. You worry about yourself. And at the same time, when you think of the USC fight tonight, many people don't know this, but that, you know, Dana White, who's introduced Trump at the RNC convention, is getting a huge public benefit from this. The White House is going to bestow onto UFC, a private entity, an amazing gift. And out of this, they got a deal with Paramount. You might have seen, I think, $7+ billion deal as a sponsorship.
1: Right.
0: Who do you think is helping make that happen? At the same time that Paramount is seeking approval for its merger with the Trump administration, there is a corrupt deal happening at the biggest levels among the billionaire class to increase their wealth at the expense of many people who are suffering greatly right now.
2: I kind of roll my eyes at this. Look, of the outrages, these are like the least among them. It's as far as being upset with the administration, with the president, the American people don't care, right? This the fact that we have Washington D.C. stories that captivate the attention of the Washington press corps and tie them down rather than covering bigger issues or different issues, that is the purpose of many of these acts. What we see with UFC tonight, what we see with all the festivities here in Washington, D.C. for the 250th anniversary of America, is a celebration of America and American greatness. That's what people see. And the president loves the entertainment value, exactly to Donna's point, of captivating attention in a non-political way. And that's what you see with this, the major claw that is sitting on the White House lawn tonight and the entertainment value of that. It captivates American people's attention, in a way that is separate from politics.
1: All right. Let me change topics here to Todd Blanche. We saw Todd Blanche, the acting attorney general of the United States, this week was formally nominated to become the attorney general. So I know you have some thoughts on this, Governor Christie, but I want to play something that Blanche said just a few weeks ago that didn't get much attention. But listen to what he said about the 2020 election.
3: There's a ton of evidence that the election was rigged. That's not something the DOJ needs to tell you about. There's been evidence about that for many, many years. What I can tell you is that we have multiple investigations going on. By the way, this is very difficult because they're very good. They're very good at hiding up misconduct and hiding what they're doing.
1: Okay, so first of all, there isn't a ton of evidence that the 2020 election was rigged. I actually did the first interview with the guy that was attorney general at the time, Bill Barr, after he left office, and he did look into it, and he said the exact opposite message was there's no evidence that the election was rigged. But what do you make of that, Governor Christie, that the guy that is going to be the Senate's going to vote on is echoing something that was shot down by Trump's former attorney general and by many, many courts and many others that have looked into it?
4: Well, we know famously what word Bill Barr used in the Oval Office when the president pressed him on whether there was evidence, and it was bull with the rest of the word filled in by the very blunt former attorney general. Mm-hmm. Look, and I agree with Patrick a bit about the eye rolling on some of this entertainment stuff that Donna talked about, because this is the important stuff. Okay, when you see Marco Rubio, now you see Todd Blanche, the acting attorney general, they're all obsessed with saying things that will keep them in power. And the only way to keep themselves in power is to do and say whatever Donald Trump wants, regardless of what the facts
1: are. Because Todd Blanche can't believe that the election was rigged.
4: No. But look, Todd Blanche knows one thing. He never in his wildest dreams thought he could be Attorney General of the United States. And now here he is. And that power, I've been in that building a lot, John, over my career, been on the fifth floor where the attorney general sits, looked at the portraits of all the previous attorneys general on the walls, and it is intoxicating. And Todd Blanche's comments can only be attributed to power intoxication and his willingness to want to stay. And it is the corruption of the rule of law of the Department of Justice that's much more important than whatever's going to happen on the South Lawn of the White House.
5: Here's the rub. Now that he's been formally nominated by the president, he has to go through this period where he has to submit his paperwork. I'm sure it's still fresh from what he submitted last year. He goes before the Senate Judiciary Committee. I'm sure Mr. Grassley will try to schedule something in July and get him confirmed before the August recess. But two problems. And one, Mr. Tillis, who has said very

0: very bluntly that he is not interested in relitigating the 2020 election and bringing up election deniers and so forth. And also, I think he has to also deal with the fact that there are other Republican senators who may have a concern on the Judiciary Committee. That's before he goes before the
1: full brave Senate. Ducks, the
2: and
1: people that lost. Well, look,
2: it's 12 to 10.
0: And
2: the
0: Mr.
2: Senate
0: Cornyn.
2: Judiciary Committee is a 12 to 10 ratio. The two very important folks for this are retiring, or one lost, John Cornyn, mm-hmm. and Tom Tillis.
0: Right.
2: They will have a say. They both voted to confirm him as Deputy Attorney General.
1: That's before he interviewed Ghislaine Maxwell, before all
2: so
1: of
2: then this. You have the hangover yeah. of Epstein. You have the hangover effect of the weaponization fund,
1: yeah.
2: the victims' compensation fund. And so they need to get some level of certainty that he's going to perform to their specifications. And if not,
1: does he get confirmed?
2: Or yes, he does get confirmed because they get assurance of his actions.
3: I think it's close. The big thing, Susan Collins.
1: All right, that is a huge question. All right.
4: This week's Powerhouse Roundtable includes former Democratic National Committee Chair Donna Brazile, Bernie Sanders 2020 Campaign Manager Faz Shakir, former North Carolina Republican Representative Patrick McHenry, and former New Jersey Republican Governor Chris Christie.
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6: There are these programs that people in my family that I have benefited from that are meant to provide food to low-income kids, are meant to ensure that if you can't afford a doctor, you can still have access to medical care. Those programs are going to be destroyed by the fraudsters.
7: Vice President Vance citing his own personal story as he is now tasked to lead the fight to root out fraud and corruption tied to your tax dollars. Let's talk about it with our Sunday group. Wall Street Journal reporter Olivia Beavers. Fox News political analyst Reince Priebus. Fox News senior political analyst Juan Williams and director at the Ronald Reagan Institute, Roger Zakheim. Welcome, everybody. So fraud is a very hot topic. This week, Vice President Vance also apparently referred Governor Tim Walz and Attorney General Keith Ellison from up in Minnesota to the DOJ for possible criminal charges. Reince, he says it's based on a House oversight report on what's going on in Minnesota.
8: Well, I mean, look, I mean, you have this issue. You've got the homeless issue in L.A., if I was to write a book, I think the title would be Nothing Makes Sense, because you have a city like Los Angeles. They're a sanctuary city. They want billions of dollars to fight homelessness. And the only thing growing faster than the spending is the level of homelessness in Los Angeles. So this is a rescue mission for the taxpayers, but it's also a rescue mission for the people that actually need the help the most, because they're not getting it.
7: Yeah, and that's the point the vice president's getting to. All of us as Americans, I think, we're a very charitable country. And when it comes to government aid, we want it to get to the people who genuinely need it. You mentioned L.A. So HUD has sent a letter to this organization out in L.A. that's supposed to be fighting homelessness, saying no more federal money for you. They say turning over billions of dollars from American taxpayers to an organization under investigation and suspected of gross misuse of federal funding and, quote, obvious fraud does nothing to reduce homelessness. Indeed, diverting dollars from worthy programs to Lhasa merely makes the homeless crisis worse. Juan, is there room for bipartisan agreement to fight this fraud?
9: Absolutely. Let's root out fraud. I don't think anybody has any argument with that. I think the concern about President Trump's war on fraud that he announced at the State of the Union, if you'll recall, is that it looks like it's oftentimes a cover for political revenge. At the start of this segment, you mentioned that J.D. Vance, who's been put in charge, the czar of this effort, says that he's going after the governor of Minnesota, Tim Walz, the former VP nominee, and he's going after the attorney general in Minnesota. And, you know, they're going after Gavin Newsom, Karen Bass out in Los Angeles, Democrats, one potentially a presidential candidate. So it looks like a cover for going after people you don't like, and I think that's a problem oftentimes with the Trump administration. But if you think about it, you know, why isn't Vance going after red states? I mean, the highest rate of Medicare fraud in the country, I think 3 out of the 5 states are red states, like, you know, Louisiana, Mississippi, Florida. Louisiana's in there somewhere. So, I mean, if it was an equal thing, Shannon, to your point, if it's bipartisan, let's go. Mm-hmm. But if it's a political effort by the president to say, oh, all corruption is Democratic, people are going to be like, you know what? This is not real.
7: Well, they are indicating there are a couple of states that would be considered red that they're going to check into, and they say they're going to go wherever they can find it. So we'll see. But he's going to take part of this conversation probably when he heads to The View. He's scheduled to be there on Tuesday. Town Hall sums it up this way. Oh, this is going to be great, they say. Vance knows his enemy and will probably outmaneuver everyone on the panel. Roger, they say they want to talk about all kinds of topics over there, including Epstein and you know, targeting and all these kinds of things.
10: The faith piece is going to come out. He's got a new book on his faith. We're talking about fraud and foreign policy. Let's remember, Vice President Vance has his fingerprints on this deal. Now, I know it's the DocuSign deal that the president wants to sign with Iran, but it was the vice president who the president floated as the person to sign it, and the vice president has consistently been the one talking about why a deal should be made and was skeptical of the war in Iran. I think The View is a great opportunity. It's really the beginning of seeing him as the potential nominee. Mm-hmm. You put these things together, I think those on The View are going to be surprised what they see. This is a person who can really disarm his critics. Mm-hmm. He's charming. He's smart. He's young. This is not the MAGA of President Trump, somebody who's looking to do combat. He's somebody who actually looks at the power of persuasion, too. So I'm expecting him to do quite well in this format, and his critics and those people who disagree with him vehemently, ideologically, are going to come away thinking, wow, you know, this individual is somebody who is sober and really thoughtful. So I really see all of this coming together as this rolling out of J.D. Vance as a potential Republican nominee.
7: Well, Olivia, apparently when they announced that he was going to be a guest, there was a gasp, an audible gasp in the View audience that he would be coming on.
11: Yeah, and they don't tend to have as many conservative liberal guests. And he is walking into a little bit of a lion's den. I think that you're going to see some combative clips. I think that's going to be something that he leans on, he leverages and plays up on social media. But we're also talking about book sales, and we're sort of hyper-focused on J.D. Vance. We think that he has broader aspirations after his vice presidential term. But there's also this broader comparison about him versus Marco Rubio. So I think anything with good headlines, good book sales will be something that we're just, you know, adding as a micro data point in the broader palace intrigue debate about J.D. Vance's future.
7: And we'll see if he shows up there Tuesday with the deal done. Because, you know, it's tentative at this point. In the meantime, fully underway, the World Cup, USA, of course. I think we all agree on that on this panel. If nothing else, we agree on that. USA Today says this, the U.S. men's national team opened the World Cup with a rollicking performance that will electrify fans across the country. The 4-1 win showed that maybe, just maybe, they can do something special in this tournament. So we have that, Reince, to pull us together.
8: Well, I would say it's one of the few things in America where you can make money and get people excited about unity, because unfortunately division is pure profit in America. This is the one place where for 90 minutes it doesn't matter who you voted for. It only matters of what that name is on the jersey, and that's USA, and we're excited.
7: We love that.
9: Wait, can I hug him?
7: I appreciate that you asked for consent before physical contact there.
9: But I'm saying he's exactly right. This is an opportunity for unity, and what Ryan said about division selling in America, sad but true.
7: It is. By the way, I am a personal fan of Freddie, the German soccer fan who was going across the country, going to Bucky's and Walmart and everywhere else, having a great time showing us, you know, the outside perspective on how great America really is. Okay, panel.
11: Future guest on the show?
7: Freddie, call us. Okay, panel, we'll see you next week.
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13: AP News, I'm Marcela Sanchez. The U.S. and Iran have reached an initial agreement to end the war and reopen the Strait of Hormuz. Details of the deal were not immediately available, but the deal gives just 60 days to resolve what to do about Iran's stockpile of highly enriched uranium and its atomic program. Mediator Pakistan says the deal will be signed this Friday in Switzerland. Meanwhile, Israel's defense minister says Israel won't withdraw from land seized in Lebanon, Syria, and Gaza. AP correspondent Charles de Ledesma reports.
14: In the first official Israeli comments after the announcement of the interim deal, defense minister Israel Katz says that the army won't withdraw from land seized in Lebanon, potentially challenging an element of the deal that Iran and the U.S. reached hours earlier. And Katz says Israel plans to stay indefinitely in lands it holds in Lebanon, as well as in Syria and the Gaza Strip. Iran has tied the interim deal over the war to halting Israel's attacks on Hezbollah in Lebanon. Katz also threatened that if Iran attacks Israel over strikes in Lebanon, Israel will strike Iran with great force. I'm Charles de Ledesma.
13: President Trump is headed to the French Alps today to meet with world leaders at the Group of Seven summit. Yesterday, he celebrated his 80th birthday by hosting a UFC cage fighting event on the White House lawn. Authorities say two helicopters collided over Rio de Janeiro yesterday morning and crashed in the Brazilian city's western zone. All six people aboard were killed. Police say American singer and comedian Oliver Tree was on the list of passengers given to aviation authorities, but they haven't been able to identify the bodies of those killed in the crash. More stories at apnews.com. This is AP News.
15: Coming up this morning on Washington Journal, along with your calls and comments live, we'll talk with Bipartisan Policy Center Executive Vice President Cheryl Oldham about a new report that shows middle-income families are being affected most by higher costs of living and unaffordable child care. And then Washington Examiner White House correspondent Christian Daytalk on White House News of the Day and a preview of the week ahead. Also, we'll discuss President Trump's participation in the G7 summit with J.C. Linzenich, visiting senior fellow at the German Marshall Fund and former senior advisor to the Director of National Intelligence. C-SPAN's Washington Journal is next. 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
17: Good morning. It's Monday, June 15th, 2026. Yesterday, President Trump announced that U.S. and Iranian negotiators had reached an agreement to end the conflict in Iran. That agreement, the president said, would lift the U.S. naval blockade on Iranian ports and reopen the Strait of Hormuz. What remains unclear is the fate of Iran's nuclear program. This morning on the Washington Journal, we're getting your reaction to the news and doing so on phone line split, as usual, by political party. Democrats can call at 202-748-8000, Republicans 202-748-8001. Independence 202-748-8002. You can also send us a text, that number 202-748-8003. 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On X, it's at C-SPAN WJ. On Facebook, it's facebook.com/C-SPAN. A very good Monday morning to you. You can go ahead and start calling in now. President Trump announced this deal via his Truth Social page yesterday. Here's the headline this morning from Reuters. U.S.-Iran reached preliminary agreement to end the war, noting that the signing ceremony is set for Friday on this agreement. Joining us to talk more about it, it's Phil Stewart. He's one of the reporters on that story, chief national security correspondent for Reuters. Phil Stewart, what do we know at this point? The text of the agreement has yet to be released, but what can we say for sure?
18: What we can say for sure is that there is going to be a signing in Switzerland on Friday that in theory is going to end the hostilities for now, at least, between the U.S. and Iran and lift the naval blockade of Iran, which is, you know, an act of war. And also Iran will stop threatening ships going through the Strait of Hormuz, at least actively. So mines will still be there. There still could be some problems opening up the strait, but the idea is that they'll stop threatening the strait and their neighbors.
17: What can we say about the nuclear program or negotiations going forward? What do we know?
18: What we know is that this signing ceremony on Friday is going to start the clock on a 60-day period of pretty intense and difficult negotiations that analysts and experts say will not be easy for either side. And so, this kind of limbo that we've been in has been more acute and dangerous and volatile because of the naval blockade and Iran's closure of the strait, which has created, you know, military flare-ups on a pretty regular basis, even after the end of major combat operations in April. So, we've been in this kind of, hot war, but, you know, through periodic flare-ups for some time. And now during the ceasefire period, you probably won't see as much of that. But what you will see is, you know, real danger of miscalculation or a breakdown in talks or something that could reignite the conflict.
17: What about the future of frozen Iranian assets, the money issue here. What do we know about that, or what are White House officials saying?
18: That's a great question. So, you know, it's kind of a tale of two deals right now, because again, we have, this MOU that has not been unsealed. And then we have people talking about it, mostly anonymously from both Iran and the United States. And in the United States, they're saying that, only, Iran will only receive assistance, in the form of, money, frozen assets, et cetera, once they do what they say they're going to do under the deal. Whereas Iran is saying that the MOU, includes at least $300 billion for reconstruction, that they'll get half of about $24 billion in blocked funds, frozen funds, right away, and then they'll get the other half once the final talks begin. I guess there's initial talks, then final talks. And so there's really kind of two different views of how quickly Iran might be, receive financial aid or financial compensation, depending on how you define that. That's going to be a major sticking point because of opposition among Republicans, particularly in Congress, to giving Iran any money.
17: Is this a deal that would have to go through Congress? Does Congress get to approve this?
18: Yeah, that's a good question. Senator Lindsey Graham says that any agreement involving Iran's nuclear program will have to go through Congress for a vote. But, don't forget, this is an MOU that we're talking about right now, not a final deal. And the MOU definitely does not have to go to Congress. And this may not be a treaty either. So, a treaty would require congressional approval. But, whether or not the comprehensive agreement needs a congressional approval or not, it doesn't look like it if it's not a treaty.
17: Are there other aspects here where U.S. officials and Iranian officials or even Pakistani officials or other world leaders are saying different things about this deal?
18: I think that there are, a lot of questions right now that folks have about the deal and where the potential pitfalls could be between now and this finish line, potentially in August, potentially further out, depending on how these talks go. One, of course, is what does it mean for Iran's missile program? What does it mean for Iran's, allies, Hezbollah, Hamas, the Houthis in Yemen? Will Iran, stop working with them? Is there any kind of language in this agreement that would preclude Iran using funds to bolster these forces throughout the region that Israel in particular has been fighting against pretty vociferously for some time. So, and also again, what does it do to potentially constrain or not Israel from taking whatever actions it sees as it needs to defend its own national security interests? So there are all these different kind of questions in the air. Not a lot of clarity on what the MOU has, but certainly a lot is up. There's a lot of high stakes negotiations to come over the next many weeks.
17: And I know we're less than 24 hours out from this announcement, but what's been the most interesting reaction from world leaders? You mentioned Lindsey Graham here on Capitol Hill. What about those outside the United States?
18: I think in general, reaction has been fairly, has been very positive. I think there's a lot of cautious optimism. Right away you saw, the leaders in Europe, UK, Italy, Germany, France, come out with a statement offering their willingness to ease sanctions on Iran, should there be an agreement, addressing nuclear concerns or concerns over Iran's nuclear program. Obviously we still don't know how Iran will, address major concerns over its stockpile of highly enriched uranium, which remains in Iran, buried. There is a lot of discussion about what that would look like. So a lot of cautious optimism. Those European nations also expressed a willingness to help, potentially open the Strait of Hormuz, that has been a long time offer. So we'll have to see, whether or not the U.S. takes them up on that offer and to the extent to which this is necessary in a more permissive environment.
17: And then what do you think this means? The president right now is on his way to France for the G7 conference this year. What do you think this means for that conference and how this is going to overshadow it?
18: I think that's it's very well put. I think this will overshadow it. I think that, European nations have been particularly hard hit by this energy crisis that's been triggered by the conflict with Iran. Allies in Asia have been extraordinarily, hit by this war. And, you're seeing markets rally in Asia right now because of that, because of the prospect of an easing of this energy, acute energy shortage, which I've seen described as perhaps the most severe energy disruption in modern history. So, there is a real, real amount of excitement, I guess, about the prospect of an end to the war. But again, as I said, experts and analysts are really cautioning that this is just a framework agreement, that there's a lot we don't know, and that, you know, diplomatically speaking, we're very far out of the woods. You have a very hardline, government in Iran, ruling government regime in Iran that has been, more firmly entrenched as a result of this conflict, that, you know, is hostile to the United States and is hostile to Israel, and that will prove a very, challenging negotiating partner.
17: As we wait for further developments, a very good place to always check is Reuters. Phil Stewart is the chief national security correspondent at Reuters, kind enough to get up this morning and join us in the wake of this announcement. We appreciate your time. We'll let you get back to it.
18: Yep.
17: And we're taking your phone calls this morning on the Washington Journal about this agreement, about this announcement, and doing so, as we said, as usual, on phone line split by political party. Democrats, 202-748-8000. Republicans, 202-748-8001. Independents, 202-748-8002. We'll look for your calls, but I did want to show you one of President Trump's True Social posts about this deal. He made this announcement late yesterday afternoon. It was actually first announced by Pakistan's prime minister, who's been leading the negotiations. President Trump following up quickly on his True Social page saying, this great deal will bring peace and security to the whole region. Many presidents have tried to make peace with Iran, and all have failed before me. The leaders of the region have, for the first time, found a president who can help them achieve real peace. With the opening of the strait upon the signing of the deal on Friday, for purposes of mine removal, oil will flow on both ends again for the region and the world. And the president signing it, of course, President Donald J. Trump. That was the president yesterday. We talked about reaction from congressional leaders, Lindsey Graham being one of them, Republican congressman from South Carolina, a close ally of President Trump, expressing some concern about the deal. As Phil Stewart pointed out, this was his post on X yesterday. I'm pleased to hear about the memorandum of understanding with Iran to allow the Strait of Hormuz to open has been agreed to. I will be watching closely the ensuing negotiations regarding Iran's nuclear program and other matters. He said, I'm somewhat concerned that Iran's view of the agreement seems different than what the American negotiating team is claiming. Under our law, any nuclear deal with Iran will be sent to Congress for review and a vote. I look forward to reviewing the final product, and I believe it is imperative that the architect of the deal, Vice President J.D. Vance, and his negotiating partners be part of the process in presenting the final deal to Congress. And that, again, Senator Lindsey Graham on his True Social page. We want to hear from you this morning about this deal. It is 202-748-8001 for Republicans to call in, 202-748-8000 for Democrats. Independents, it's 202-748-8002. And of course, we'll always look for your True Social posts, 202-748-8003 on your True Social posts. As you're calling in, I want to show you yesterday, before the final announcement of the deal, it was a topic of the Sunday programs yesterday, the potential deal. Among those who joined the Sunday shows on Fox News Sunday, it was Senate Armed Services Vice Chairman Jack Reed, the Democrat from Rhode Island, spoke about how this current deal, the emerging deal at that point in the day, was different than the deal the Iranians made with President Barack Obama's administration previously. This is what he had to say.
19: The one point I think you could emphasize is that the strait will open. I think that's the purpose, because that is something that will help alleviate this economic crisis. But the other part of this is Reuters is reporting that part of the deal is $24 billion in sanctions relief to the Iranians. So this is not a we win and you do what we say. This is how can we open up the straits? What will it cost us?
7: What we've been told about any kind of money changing hands, the president says right now, the vice president says right now, there's none of that that's going to happen on the front. And it's only after Iran fully performs and fulfills everything that they're going to agree to. At some point in the future, there would be some lifting of sanctions or unfreezing of funds. I mean, the JCPOA and you know, the fallout from that was billions of dollars flooding to the Iranians in a way that enabled them to fund their proxies that we know have, you know, killed thousands of people, if not more than that. So if there is performance based on this money being released, why not allow that if you were supportive of the JCPOA?
19: Well, I think we have to look at the agreement they obtain. First of all, we're in a much worse position than we were under the JCPOA. The breakout time, that is the time it would take to assemble enough enriched uranium to develop a weapon, was 12 months during the JCPOA. Today, it's weeks. We are negotiating against a country which its leadership has been eliminated. Now we have even more fanatical leadership who has much more invested and much more to leverage their positions.
17: That was Senator Jack Reed yesterday on Fox News Sunday. This morning, we want to hear from you, your thoughts on this deal that was announced that will be signed on Friday. And again, phone lines are open for you to do that. And it's Mark up first from Tennessee Independent. Mark, your thoughts.
20: Doesn't sound like we got any deal just yet. And if we do, it's not going to be better for us.
17: Why do you say that, Mark? What gives you confidence in saying that?
20: Well, the Strait of Hormuz will never be open again, not straight through. There's always going to be a tariff or a tax or insurance or something. They're going to make money off of it.
17: What do you think the answer should have been here, Mark? Hold out for a better deal, continue the attacks?
20: This has been going on since 1953 originally, when Eisenhower started it by taking their democracy away from them and putting the Shah of Iran in and causing people to die and be tortured. That's what brought us the embargo in 74. So I don't know how you're going to fix it.
17: That's Mark in Tennessee. We'll find out more about the deal, of course, when the text is released. We are giving you what's in the news right now. And it was Punchbowl News reporting this morning that amid the announcement yesterday by the president on his True Social page, he also got on the phone with several different news organizations to try to explain this deal. We'll find out about it ahead of the official signing ceremony on Friday. And we'll, of course, be watching that as well. Here's one of your comments from social media. The C-SPAN Review writes in that Democrats have no idea what this deal is. They're just spinning the narrative that Iran won. Imagine, C-SPAN Review writes, if Democrats actually cared about this country and not globalism. Looking for your comments on social media and, of course, on the phones as well. 202-748-8000 for Democrats, 202-748-8001 for Republicans. Independents, 202-748-8002. Here is the Washington Post today. It is one of their reporters, Michael Birnbaum, focusing on this story. Trump sought to break Iran's regime. He settled for reopening the Straits of Hormuz, writing, with the Iranian regime still in place, President Trump was celebrating a resumption of the way that the world was on February the 27th, the day before the United States and Israel attacked Iran. A return to a version of the status quo was a far cry from the original aims of the war effort that kicked off with a vow to come to the aid of the Iranian protesters and had taken who had taken to their nation's streets to denounce their regime. One strike killed Iranian's supreme leader. In the opening hours of the war, Trump told Iranians that the moment to seize back their nation had come, and an uprising, though, never happened. In the nearly 4 months since, Iranian leaders demonstrated an ability to withstand withering attacks from the most powerful military in the world, shut down the Strait of Hormuz, cripple global energy markets, and drive such a deep wedge between Trump and Israeli Prime Minister Benjamin Netanyahu that the U.S. leader spent part of his 80th birthday Sunday cursing out his Israeli counterpart to journalists. And the story goes on from there. Getting your thoughts about this deal and this conflict that began back on February the 28th. We are 3.5 months later, and it looks like it'll end on Friday if this deal holds. David in Pennsylvania, Independent, what do you think?
21: This is really not a deal. It's just an MOU. I was in government for 20 years. So MOUs are just beginning of some type of agreement that they put together. I personally don't feel Iran is going to comply with this thing because they have broken a lot of deals in the past. We really have to kind of strong-arm them in a way that no money should be exchanged until all parts of the agreement are fulfilled and executed. And they're not going to have a free hand with President Trump. President Trump is not going to, if they think they what they got under President Obama, this is not going to fly with President Trump. I can guarantee you that.
17: So do you think it's being overblown? President Trump celebrating this yesterday on his Truth Social page and posted about it several times. Do you think just an MOU is not something we should be touting too much before it gets signed and done?
21: The MOU is just a modified something-something. It's not a final agreement, you know. And I think the international community should have been consulted on those terms. That has not been done. And Pakistan is a very unreliable negotiator. So, you know, we'll have to see how this plays out. And I'm sure Donald, but President Trump is not going to give them a lot of leeway when it comes to, unlike President Obama. So that's the thing. You know, there's also got to be security guarantees against for our allies like Saudi Arabia and Qatar. Iran is not going to be allowed to attack them anymore. You know, those are other considerations that need to be put in place too.
17: That's David in Pennsylvania. Ray is in Pensacola, Florida. What are your thoughts on this agreement?
0: Good morning.
17: Good morning.
0: One thing that they just mentioned about the United States pulled out that agreement they had made with President Obama with Iran, but there were other countries involved with that. They didn't back out. But Iran saw the opportunity to go ahead and develop their nuclear system. So I wish they quit blaming President Trump for all this. Iran broke their agreement with the other countries also. The other countries didn't bow out of that agreement.
17: Wait, this agreement that is going to be signed on Friday still leaves the fate of Iran's nuclear program up in the air. Negotiations will continue on that for 60 days or longer. Did you think that this conflict would give us some sort of final determination here of Iran's nuclear program, or that we should not have ended this conflict without that?
0: Well, I think it's a good idea. It's like a pause, cause bombing back and forth, and Iran bombing neutral countries. And I think it's a better situation. We'll see if Iran leadership is really serious about being a peaceful nation over there, because we could cause them a lot of problems. I mean, talk about nuclear destroying their water sources, everything else, but that would really cause a catastrophe in that region. But I think it's a good idea to do this now, reopen the Straits of Hormuz, which they're not supposed to be able to control what they're doing, and if these other countries didn't want to help us at all, I think we need to start letting know, hey, us being over there, we help protect them also. We're paying them to be there to protect them. And Iran we were very surprised when they launched the missiles towards Diego Garcia. They've got that range. We were able to stop them. But that's the way I feel about it.
17: That's Ray in Pensacola. This is Michael Ashburn, Virginia Independent. Michael, what are your thoughts?
2: Hey, good morning. My name is Michael. I'm actually on a road trip in Missouri to Colorado, but I'm from Northern Virginia. I saw reports on other things about the Iranian agreement. It looks like they're sticking with their 14-point plan where they say $12.5 billion, regaining control of the strait, sanctions listed. You know, it seems very radical, unlikely to reach a deal. And then the other thing is, I mean, the dictionary defines a treaty between two political agreements or political parties. I don't know why we're changing definitions and throwing out our foundational structure for, you know, not declaring war, not going to Congress, not going to Senate. Just doesn't make sense to me. I mean, we put structure in place for people to follow it, not to run all over it, essentially. So,
17: Michael, do you think Congress should have a say on a final agreement here, that they should get a vote on it?
2: Oh, yeah. I mean, I think the first strike or even moving assets to that region should have been a vote on declaration of war. And then, of course, I think the Senate should have to read and review it and weigh in and then ratify it, just like our document says. I mean, you know, these are just words. I guess people don't follow the words anymore. I don't, you know, it's very confusing to me, so appreciate the time, though.
17: That's Michael in Ashburn, Virginia. Benny is in Louisville, Kentucky, Democrat. Benny, what are your thoughts?
22: I agree with the previous caller. It's just very confusing. on one plane. I don't know what the deal is. They say that, you know, they're not going to be able to enrich uranium or create a bomb, a nuclear weapon. But then they say they have eyes on the nuclear material from the satellites, and they can see if they're going to, you know, get the uranium out of the ground. And so why do we even go to war if they can see all of this and they can monitor it? You know, they were acting like we had to go in and attack because they were close to making a nuclear bomb. But in the same note, they're saying it's buried under all this rubble and they can't get to it. So it's just very confusing. I don't know what's going on. I don't trust Donald Trump. I think he should be impeached. And those are my thoughts.
17: It's Benny in Kentucky. We showed you what the president said on Truth Social about the deal. Here's what Iran is saying about the deal. This is from Al Jazeera. They're reporting on the agreement, and they go into the Iranian news agency, Mehrs, reporting on the draft agreement. Iran saying it contains that 14 points that the caller brought up, including a permanent and immediate cessation of hostilities on all fronts, including Lebanon, the complete lifting of the naval blockade within 30 days, a U.S. commitment to withdraw its forces from around Iran, and reopening of the Straits of Hormuz. The draft also mentions the suspensions of sanctions on oil sales, reaching a final agreement on nuclear issues within 60 days of signing the deal, and the release of $24 billion in frozen Iranian assets during that 60-day negotiation. That's what Iran is saying in the deal. The president, in his remarks, focusing on the reopening of the Straits of Hormuz. A little bit more from the Al Jazeera reporting. Mehrs, the Iranian news agency, also reported that the final negotiations would not begin until half of Iran's frozen assets had been released and restrictions affecting the Straits of Hormuz would be lifted. Discussions concerning Iran's missile program and its support for resistance groups have been removed from the negotiating agenda, Iran said. Al Jazeera noting they couldn't independently confirm the details reported by Mehrs, but that's what the Iranians are saying about this deal. This is Al in Michigan, Democrat. Go ahead.
1: Hi, good morning. I just have some questions about it. I was wondering, how did we get to this war? Why was the original agreement that Obama signed with this country, why did he cancel, the president cancel that agreement right off? Were they enriching the uranium at that point? And where did we get our information from?
17: Al, do you think we got any answers to those questions over the course of this 3.5-month conflict?
1: No, I don't think, and that's what I'm waiting for. I just wanted to find out how did we, I mean, we're in the fight now, so it's too late to figure out how we got there. But I think if we figured out, you know, how did we get here? You know, were there shortcuts taken? Obviously, you know, there were some shortcuts taken. And is that the cause of this whole thing? Or are we just trying to fight the Crusades all over again? Exactly what's going on? It's just a question.
17: That's Al in Michigan. We showed you Jack Reed on Fox News Sunday yesterday. Again, this was before the deal was announced, and he was talking about the Obama administration deal with Iran. President Trump obviously watching that interview as well because he took to his Truth Social page afterwards. He said, Senator Jack Reed, a Democrat, he called him from Rhode Island, lied when stating that the deal we just made is not as good as the Obama disaster known as the JCPOA. Reed is either an outright fraud or incompetent, the president said about the senator. The Obama deal was a road to a nuclear weapon for Iran, cash and all, one of the worst and dumbest deals ever made by the U.S. Our deal is a wall against Iran ever having a nuclear program, the complete opposite of Obama. Impeach Jack Reed is what the president said, again, after obviously watching that interview on Fox News Sunday that we showed you. Herb in High Point, North Carolina, independent, you are next.
3: Oh, thanks for taking my call, and thanks for all the opinions this morning. I appreciate everybody. And time will tell whether Obama's deal, which has several nations involved, or this particular signing or deal, well, you know, time will tell whether it was a good deal or whether we set ourselves back or what. But I'd just like to say just thank you, everybody. And for me, I'm not buying this deal. Thanks very much.
17: A few more of your comments from social media. Timey Wimey writing in on X, Trump did what Obama couldn't. He let Iran make the U.S. look weak, rash, and war criminals, all to achieve what Obama had already done, but without a war. This from Time Zone, saying it's kind of fun for the independents to observe Democrats mad that the war is possibly over and the Republicans act like the war of choice was not a huge mistake. True Americans like me are relieved that maybe, just maybe, this period of submission to a foreign nation has ended. And one more from Dude on X. No, they reached an unenforceable memorandum of understanding letter of intent that is literally a surrender document saying it's a joke, all empty messaging for market manipulation. Richard, Butler, Pennsylvania, Democrat. What do you think?
5: Yes, good morning, and thank you for accepting my call. Listen, you know, it's hard to believe anything anyone says, especially when President Trump says, well, we abbreviated, I'm sorry, I've been a little off, that country, that they don't have anything left there. You know, it's hard to believe anything. We need to have the truth. We need people to talk to us with a straight tongue. We don't need war. We don't need boots on the ground either. I was boots on the ground when we were in Iraq. And, you know, it's not fun. It's not fun for nobody. We need to stop this. We need to stop people to think that war is going to move the economy. It's not. It's not. We need to stop what's going on and stop the lies. Trump is he's a very sick man, I believe. I really do that he's a sick man, that he needs help. And he needs to be impeached and put out of office. So we need
17: Richard,
5: people in there.
17: You mentioned you were boots on the ground in Iraq. What did you think about that war at the time? What do you think about it today?
5: Here's what I thought about it. I didn't believe that we belonged there at all. Because why? They didn't do any, and unless I'm missing something, they didn't do a darn thing to us at all. Iraq didn't attack the Americans. They did attack another country. I agree. They attacked a country that was part of the national. I can't think of what I want to say. But anyways, but they didn't do anything to us. We went over there, and we went after them for what? Just explain that to me, please, if you can. What did they do to the United States of America? I don't believe they did anything. So, yeah, I saw a lot of destruction. I saw a lot of stuff happened in Kuwait. It's ugly. It's a very ugly thing to go through another country and take things away from them. You know, person said to me one day when I was there, he says, Mister, you here to stop us from our religion? I said, no. I says, if I was here to stop you from your religion, I would go home. Nobody has the right to take your religion away. Nobody. You should pray the way you want to pray, but without causing a war. We don't need war in any way, any purpose or anything. I said, so, no, I'm not here to take your religion away. That's ridiculous. Ridiculous at all times.
17: Richard, how long were you there?
5: I did two tours over there. And I won't tell you where I was, but part of the tour, we were responsible for the deck of cards. And I got to know them. I got to meet them.
17: And the deck of cards were the people, the high-ranking Iraqi government officials that we were looking for in the wake of that conflict, yes.
5: Yes, and I met a few of them. And I asked them a bunch of questions. I wasn't told they couldn't, so I asked. And I said to them, I said, why? What do you think of all this? Where did you get your education? Because you don't sound like you're dumb. You're very smart. And he said, well, we went to other countries. I said, well, if you did, why did you come back? He said, because if we didn't, Saddam would have killed our family. It was that simple. He would have killed our family, and that would have been the end of our family. So me, as a soldier, a person of Iraq, if I didn't come back, I would have lost my entire family, wife, children, everybody would have been killed. I said, yeah, I can believe that. I can understand that. That should not happen. Not happen at all. I met Ali, the bomb maker there, I think that's how you call him. I at the time, he was dead. He was dead. And I met his wife, a very casual, very beautiful woman. And
20: very smart. Not stupid, that's for damn sure. She was very, very smart. And I asked her, I said, what do you think of all this? Here you are in a room all by yourself. What do you think? She says, I don't know what to think right now. I really don't. I says, I don't blame you. I think that all of this is just a waste of money and time, loss of buildings and what have you. I said, you know, she agreed. She agreed 100%. Yeah, we don't want boots on the ground. We don't want to go anywhere where we have to poop in. I mean, let's face it. If we have to get into a war, all right, that's fine. We'll go into a war if we have to. And if it's the purpose is there. But not the way we're doing it. Not the way we're doing it. He did everything he wanted because I'm the president of the United States. I can do whatever the hell I want. No, no. That's not why we have laws and rules and we have other people in our system. Hell no.
17: Richard, thanks for talking about it. Butler, Pennsylvania, talking about his experiences in one of the country's longest wars, Iraq. We're talking about the end or potential end when the Memorandum of Understanding gets signed on Friday in Switzerland of this 3.5-month war in Iran. The president making that announcement yesterday, getting your reaction this morning on the Washington Journal. About another 20 minutes or so to do it in this first segment, but we'll have more time for phones a little bit later. Mark has been waiting in Maryland. Independent. Mark, thanks for waiting.
6: Yeah, just real simple. Obama had a deal that was already set up for Trump could have come right in and taken the deal and taken credit for it. And we've lost so many people in this war that was undeclared. We haven't even had Congress involved. And, you know, we've wasted money and lives because of this president. And this is ridiculous. I mean, this president is wasting lives and wasting money because it's his ego. That's the only comments I have to make. You know, lives and money and ego are all on the line with this individual. So that's all I got to say.
17: That's Mark in Maryland. This is Alda in Philly, Republican. Go ahead.
8: Yes, everybody's talking about how Trump is out there doing the war thing, but Obama gave Iran all that money. It's almost like they set it all up so when a Republican comes into office, they got to clean up all the mess that the Democrats did. Because in February, Iran would have had that great big bomb, but no one talks about that. They just talk about, oh, Trump is bad. Everything Trump does is bad. But right now, we can sleep at night. You don't have no worries. Why? Because Trump took action, okay? And
17: Alda,
8: that's what you need to see.
17: What did you think about the bombing, the U.S. and Israeli bombing of the Iranian nuclear sites last summer? And how much at the time did you think that had solved that problem? You said in February they were close to getting a bomb. So what were your thoughts about the July attack and then the need to go back in February?
8: Well, you have to go and you have to attack them to start, you know, getting the ball rolling. Now they have all this uranium or whatever they have, the 60% that they can go and build that bomb. Like, we have to get that out, right? So if he doesn't start doing what he did, then, you know, the chances of us getting this bomb wouldn't have happened, or the bomb that they're preparing to, you know, to get.
17: Do you think that this agreement that's going to be signed Friday should have addressed the nuclear program? What is being reported is that it sets up more negotiations on that topic. Do you think that was the main aim of this conflict, to keep the United States, keep uranium out of Iranian hands and keep the United States safe from a nuclear attack?
8: Yes. But I happen to think that Iran's going to back out because they're never honest. You give them money, yeah, they're going to go in the back room and start building a bomb because why? They want to attack us and they want to kill us. And that's what all your the guys who are talking here before me, they don't see that. All they see is Trump is bad. Oh, Trump can never do anything right. Like, they need to get off that horse and open their eyes and truly see what's going on.
17: Do you think we're going to be fighting, have an active shooting war in Iran again soon?
8: Yes, I do. Look at what they're doing. Hezbollah is attacking Israel. Well, you know, why are they doing that? To take whatever Trump did with this truce, just to get that washed out.
17: So do you think it's a mistake to end the, do you think it's a mistake to end the conflict now?
8: No, I think they need to end it, but I don't think Iran's going to stick to what they're saying they're going to do.
17: That's Alda in Philadelphia. This is Alton, Richmond, Virginia, Democrat. Go ahead.
9: Hey, good morning.
17: Good morning.
9: Yeah, I'm not going to do a Trump bashing. I think time is going to take care of that. But I do believe one of the things I have been watching is these people that Trump is getting into his cabinet, and so he's getting them elected. I think one of the things I believe is.
17: And Alden, it works better if you turn your television volume down and just speak through your phone.
9: Okay, just did. Yeah, I think I'm going to try to get through this here. I remember how the January 6th operated. He's putting people in that's going to do his bidding. So I think we better kind of look ahead, even though we may do all right with this midterm. But if he get enough people in that's going to do his bidding, I think we're going to have a problem. So Congress needs to kind of get in place with that.
17: That's Alton in Richmond. This is Dean in Florida. Go ahead.
10: Yes, hi, good morning. Thanks for taking my call. Yeah, this whole first of all, let's break it down. First of all, this is not a win. This is not a win, and I don't know why MAGA people are trying to say this is a win. It's not a win. And for another thing, you know, it's a truce. And they got to, of course, they got to sign or whatever. Now, what did we win? How can we win a war that we started? And how can it be a win when you have to make a truce? How can it be a win when, realistically, Donald Trump was begging for a deal? Begging Iran for a deal. Iran was holding their own, believe it or not. Yeah, their military or whatever might have got dismantled. But they still were firing them drones, and they still were making destruction on Israel and stuff like that. So, I mean, like, this is not a win. And I understand everybody's talking about, yeah, Trump, you know, he did this. And no, what Obama did, we should have just left it alone. We should have just left it alone because we made out better with what Obama did than what we got now. But Iran's still getting, what, $24 billion. They're still getting some of their uranium. So basically, if you take everything to the table, all Trump got was to make a truce so he can get the Strait of Hormuz open, because his allies and all the coalition, they were on his back. So Trump was in a situation that he had to beg for a deal, because it didn't go the way he wanted to go. So he had to beg for a deal. And that's why we are where we're at now. Now, I'm not going to sit here and say it was a win. It was a loss because our economy is screwed up. Yeah, we dismantled their military, but they dismantled our economy real bad. Billions of dollars for this war that should not have been needed. We could have saved that money for us in the United States. People had got killed. So it's not a win. A truce is not a win. And that's all it is. It was a truce. Thank you.
17: This is how the president announced it yesterday on his Truth Social page. It was just around dinner time yesterday on the East Coast. The deal with the Islamic Republic of Iran is now complete. Congratulations to all. I hereby fully authorize the toll-free opening of the Strait of Hormuz, and simultaneously herewith authorize the immediate removal of the United States naval blockade. Ships of the world, he said, start your engines, let the oil flow. Signing it, President Donald J. Trump. The president's defense secretary, Pete Hegseth, was on the morning shows yesterday. He was on Face the Nation. This is before the official announcement, but he talked about what would happen to the U.S. military in the Middle East, in that region, if and when a deal is signed. This is what he had to say.
11: Given how clear President Trump has been that he wants to end combat,
4: Will the U.S. troops come back home? Will those two aircraft carriers be pulled back?
11: Well, Margaret, what I would say the president's been most clear about is that Iran will never have a nuclear weapon. Never. Full stop. And this deal, as we talk about aspects of the deal, some of which have come out publicly are totally wrong, it's performance-based. No money released to Iran until they perform. There's no trust and verify. There's no trust here, and we're going to verify everything. Nuclear material will be destroyed and removed. The nuclear program will be dismantled. The straits will be open, no tolling. The JCPOA was a path to a bomb. What this deal will be a wall to a bomb. And that was the objective.

0: million barrels of oil to transit the straits, showing that we control the straits. And then we did two more days of bombing because they weren't really coming to the table. So it's been military pressure and strength from President Trump that's compelled Iran to this deal, which will be performance-based.
1: Secretary of Defense Pete Hegseth, yesterday on social media, this morning, more of your comments. This is Rebecca writing in that the fate of Iran's nuclear program will be negotiated but remains unresolved for now. Trump made no mention of the nuclear issue in his initial posts about this deal, though this was the main reason he cited for launching the war back in February. And this from Greg in Ohio, create a problem to solve it, then brag about what already Obama had established. Getting your thoughts, a few more minutes here. This is John in Watsonville, California, Republican. John, good morning.
2: Hi, yeah, I've got a few things to say here. Number one, ever since this thing started, the Democrats and half of the news media have been wishing for bad luck and knocking on wood. They didn't want him to succeed. And they even parroted the Iranian party line of this is a war of choice. This is Iranian propaganda that they repeat over and over again. They've given no help on the war effort, and it's really a sad comment on their patriotism. And also,
1: John, do you think we've succeeded here?
2: Yes, we have succeeded here. Let me ask you about success. Obama's great deal he made left their nuclear enrichment program intact. They were working overtime on delivery vehicles, improving them, so when they eventually got a nuclear weapon, we found out they had an ICBM that could reach Europe. We didn't know that till they shot it off, and it went halfway into the Indian Ocean. These guys had a plan. They just laughed and shined on this Obama plan. They didn't care about it. They just said, okay. Then they went back to work just a lot more quietly. So you've got a nuclear program up and running in Iran. You've got ICBMs that can reach Europe and eventually reach the United States being made in Iran. And that was the great nuclear deal that Obama made. You know, get real here.
1: So what's your expectation for what happens with the missile program and the nuclear program now?
2: It's gone. That's my expectations. It's gone. It's buried under tons of rubble. Their nuclear enrichment program is buried under tons of rubble. Their ICBM plants are gone. They've been bombed out of existence. What they've been throwing is whatever they had hidden in a hole in the ground somewhere. That's all they have left. They're wiped out. They are wiped out, okay? And nobody will say this. Nobody will admit this. You think just because one of them mullahs is sitting in a cave eating a plate of cold rice that he's won? No, he hasn't won. Iran has not won. They have lost. And they're trying to lose as least as possible right now. That's why they are signing deals. You know, the only thing they had going in the Strait of Hormuz that kept the boats out were threats. They didn't have actual, they had fishing boats that they were driving out and throwing old mines in the water. That's what they were doing to close the Strait of Hormuz. And the propaganda pushed by our media was the one that was keeping people afraid to go through the Strait of Hormuz. Yes, Trump is succeeding out there. It's not pretty. I wish it was better, but it's not. It is what it is. But, you know, people have just got to quit knocking Trump. He's our president, and that's our military out there. I don't want to boost up the morale of Iran to where they might run a boat out there and run into one of our ships and hurt or kill some of our sailors. I don't want that to happen. I want them to feel bad. I want them to be demoralized. I want them to surrender. All these people calling up and saying, Iran's winning. They're not winning. They are not winning. Tell me what they have won.
1: That's John in California. This is Bob in New Jersey. Democrat, go ahead.
3: Good morning. Yeah, I was just

0: Yeah, to all these callers, the last year, four callers, they're talking about Obama this. Trump just released billions and billions of dollars in assets to Iran. And Trump's a chicken. Trump surrendered to Iran. They tested him, and he lost.
1: That's Bob. This is Bruce, Kingston, New York, independent. Go ahead.
2: Yeah. Morning, America. You know, I just want to make a quick comment about this kind of kitchen chicken MAGA, you know, rhetoric that comes out. It's really ridiculous how they come up with all these answers. But let me make three major points, okay? In the first place, this was never about nuclear proliferation. That was pretty much at a stalemate, and I'm not going to go into the politics of it, but it's very clear that this is more about global economic power and Trump's thumb on the scale in the Middle East and his attempt to create, you know, a kind of empire for himself. And again, I don't want to go into details because I'll waste a lot of time. The second thing I want to make a point about is that they were on the edge of a democracy. We always hear about 35,000 Iranians killed. We don't get the details of exactly the intricacies of why that happened, and it is a major tragic, catastrophic event. But what we've missed is that we missed the opportunity to try to persuade the Iranian people to move towards democracy in incremental ways by doing what we did, and it's all because of Trump's stamp in the Middle East. The third thing I'd like to make a point about is that aside from what was said yesterday, that this is a war, let's not forget about Epstein war for Trump. He's a delusional, power-hungry con man, and he's always was, always will be. He should be impeached, and if Congress is doing its job correctly, it would have happened a long time ago. He's in there because of Citizens United and corporate and global corporate money and a historic, unprecedented interference with American elections that started, well back in 2014 and 15. Okay, that's my major points to it. I'm not going to politicize it any further. It's not Democratic. It's not Republican. It's American. And it's our reputation. It's on the line globally. Hey, that's my thing. Thanks.
1: That's Bruce in New York. This is the New York Times on the immediate economic impact of the announcement yesterday. And we will watch the stock market today as well. This on oil prices, the price of Brent crude, the global benchmark for oil, fell nearly 5%. To around $83 a barrel, extending last week's losses on the hope that a deal would be to restore shipping through the strait would happen. Brent traded at less than $73 per barrel before the first U.S.-Israeli strikes on Iran back on February 28th. Futures on the S&P 500 pointed to a 1.2% rise when stocks resumed trading in the U.S. on Monday. In Europe, stocks jumped in early trading. And stocks in Asia, where countries import vast quantities of oil and gas, shot higher as well. U.S. gasoline prices unchanged on Monday at a national average of $4.07 a gallon, according to AAA. Still, gas prices for drivers are up about 37% since the start of the war. So some of the immediate economic indicators there. This is Thomas in Georgia, Democrat. Go ahead.
3: Yes, ma'am. Yes, sir. I disagree with the war. I think he should be tried on killing people. And another thing. Do you think I would let my daughter be anywhere around Trump because Trump is a rapist?
1: Thomas, we're focusing on the Iran war. And your thoughts on the Iran war. What did you think at the beginning of this process back in February 28th on the first strikes in Iran?
3: I think it should have been brought before the Congress and sit and tell what he's doing because if you will notice, every Republican president has caused a war in the United States. And he went to war with causing wars, and I don't think he should be that.
1: All right, that's Thomas in Georgia. Last caller in this first segment of the Washington Journal. Stick around, though, plenty more to talk about. Later in the program, we'll be joined by the German Marshall Fund's J.C. Litznick to discuss President Trump's participation in the G7 summit. That's where he's headed right now. But up next, the Bipartisan Policy Center's Executive Vice President Cheryl Oldham joins us to discuss how middle-income families are being impacted by the rising costs of living and childcare in particular. Stick around for that conversation. We'll be right back.

0: The Senate will come to order.
1: 40 years ago, on June 2nd, 1986, the United States Senate opened its doors to television cameras for the very first time. From that historic day forward, C-SPAN 2 has brought Americans every speech, every debate, every vote, gavel to gavel, without interruption. Over four decades, we've documented more than 43,000 hours of Senate proceedings, captured over 169,000 speeches, and preserved the voices of 359 senators from across the political spectrum.
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5: We take a deep dive now on a new report out from Bipartisan Policy Center. Here to talk about it, our guest is the center's executive vice president, Cheryl Oldham. And the report news release reads, middle-income families hit hardest by caregiving crisis and the rising costs of living. That's the top line on this report. Explain first what the caregiving crisis is that we're talking about here.
6: Yeah, thanks, John.
7: WCSPFM Washington.
6: For having me here. I think, the issue really is that middle-income families are sort of squeezed here, right? They're in this position of dealing with rising costs across the board. 65% say they're paying more for groceries. 60% more say they're paying more for utilities. Half are paying more for transportation costs and childcare in general. And they're in this position, this sort of 50,000 to 100,000 income level where they are squeezed. They're not receiving any sort of, government supports of any kind. But they certainly don't have kind of the financial flexibility to afford some of these bigger costs. I mean, childcare itself is one of those things that is top, just under housing in terms of a major cost for families.
5: In terms of the cost, what were the ones you specifically focused on when you look at cost of living? And how much has it risen?
6: Sorry, say that again.
5: What were the specific rising costs of living that you focused on here?
6: Yeah, we looked at things like groceries, utilities, transportation, housing, and then when we looked at this was, focused specifically on caregivers. We surveyed caregivers, those who are either taking care of somebody under the age of 18, they're taking care of somebody with a disability or an elderly individual in their household.
5: And the survey that you note looked at increases in spending over the past 12 months. Groceries up 65%, utilities up 58%, transportation costs up 47%, medical care up 40%. The caregiving crisis, the cost of living, those are our topics, and we want you to call in on special phone lines, split sort of the way you split your report up here to try to get a sense of how this is impacting Americans. So folks who are parents, who make parents or caregivers who make under $50,000, it's 202-748-8000 to call in. For parents, caregivers who make between $50,000 and $100,000, it's 202-748-8001. And if you make over $100,000 and are a parent or a caregiver, 202-748-8002. If any of that's confusing, you can call in on the all other line, 202-748-8003. Cheryl Oldham with us of the Bipartisan Policy Center. You mentioned that this is impacting middle-income families the most because of the government programs that are there for lower-income families. What are some of those programs, and what are some of those limits on and who can receive those programs?
6: Sure. You know, the major sort of federal program that funds child care, subsidizes child care for the lower-income families is a program called the Child Care and Development Block Grant. And it's, you know, traditionally very, you know, underfunded. It was... These have been very bipartisan issues in the past. In the first Trump administration, the Child Care and Development Block Grant got its largest increase in funding in its history. Between the Trump administration and Congress, they gave it, you know, close to a $3 billion boost, but you're still only covering a fraction of families eligible to receive any sort of subsidization around child care. And so
5: in terms of dollars amount, what does that give a family if they qualify for that block grant
6: program?
5: Yeah,
6: it gives them a subsidy around their, you know, a specific amount for, it goes to the child care provider and it subsidizes what they have to pay. Child care is about, on average, about $13,000 a year. And that's an average. Certainly it's much more in some states than in others, but that's about an average. And you know, our survey suggested families are, you know, are really struggling to cover that.
5: Why do this now? How long has this caregiving crisis gone on for?
6: You know, I think it's been around for a while, but you know what, John? And during COVID, it really, I think, came to a head for folks. I think it just put it in the center for everyone, and particularly for policymakers and for the employer community. Having so many people at home and unable to work, and their kids were there and they weren't in school, it sort of gave everybody this view into this issue of childcare and what it means for parents to have to go to work and have somewhere safe, secure, and comfortable for their kids when they're at work. And so it really became front and center. It got the employer community much more focused on it. I think prior to COVID, folks looked at these issues as kind of personal issues, things that you had to deal with as an individual, as a parent. And then it really became an economic issue. It's a workforce issue. It's a, you know, we have more jobs than we have people in the, or available for those jobs. I think the Chamber of Commerce has an index that they look at. And I think it's about 2/3 of states have more jobs than they have people to fill them. So there's this skills gap, this talent gap. And so we need as many people off the bench and in the workforce from an economic perspective as possible. And so these issues that are ones that support workers and their ability to attach and remain in the labor market are really important.
5: Is the goal here to have people working and not doing child care? Is there estimates on how many more people would be working if the cost of child care was cheaper? That makes financial sense for them just to stay home and take care of kids because they can't make enough to cover the cost of childcare.
6: Right. And I wouldn't say there's a goal here necessarily in terms of we're not telling people, you know, we want you in the workforce instead of at home caring for these very personal decisions, obviously, for parents when they have children. But there's certainly, you know, the economics are such that people have to work in many circumstances and they don't have these choices about whether to be in the labor market or not. They need to be working. And so We have some data, previous data, that shows that it costs the economy over $300 billion, potential to cost the economy over $300 billion over the next 10 years when there are gaps, when there are these breakdowns in childcare, when people can't go to work, either lost revenue, stopping out of the workforce, it costs employers, it costs the economy. So it's a significant impact.
5: C-SPAN viewers are familiar with the Bipartisan Policy Center. It's about identifying some of these bipartisan problems, also solutions. So what are the solutions that you're looking at here? What would help this caregiving crisis?
6: Yeah. I mentioned earlier the major federal program and sort of the, you know, historic underfunding of this program. And so I think there's, you know, there is investment that needs to be made at the, you know, at the federal level, at the state level, in supporting some of these programs. You know, we are, I run a program at the BPC that is called the Human Capital Program, and it's all about ensuring folks have, you know, quality education, access to the skills to achieve their career goals, and to have real opportunity for upward mobility. And we spent the past year and a half really thinking with a bipartisan group of leaders around what does America need for its people, for its talent. You know, we have a national security strategy. We have a national economic strategy. We don't really have a plan for our people. We don't think strategically about what it is our people need in order to, you know, for their opportunity, but also for the nation. And I think, you know, our work has been unique in that we have looked at this issue of sort of worker supports and how, you know, what is needed. And so, you know, families need, you know, it's not just can you afford childcare, but do you have access to it? We have a real supply problem in this country. We need more childcare. It's, you know, if I'm sure, you know, many of your callers are feeling this themselves. It's hard to find childcare. If they can find it, it's unaffordable. Our survey that we just did that we're talking about here showed that folks are cobbling together at least two different childcare solutions in order to meet their needs, whether it's, you know, family, friend, and neighbor, whether they're paying for part of it. So there's a lot of, it's sort of this whole equation that families have to put together to cover what it is they need in order to be able to work and feel comfortable and safe with their kids.
5: If the average cost of raising a child is, you said, $13,000 a year?
6: It's about $13,000 for childcare
5: for
6: on
5: childcare.
6: Average. Yeah.
5: Where does that need to be? Where do you think is what would make sense for America?
6: Well, I mean, again, this issue is, it is a very personal one, obviously, for parents. And I think it's very clear that it isn't need to be a government-only solution. Parents need to have choices. We have, you know, a sort of mixed delivery system. Parents use family, friend, neighbor. They use small, you know, child care providers in their community. They also, you know, want to have flexibility in their work and the ability to, you know, have flexible work environment, flexible work arrangements. So I think it's a variety of options for parents in order to cover those needs.
5: More stats from the report again on the middle income squeeze, in particular when it comes to child care. 65% of middle income caregivers say child care access has caused someone in their household to miss work. 64% have changed their work schedule to cover child care needs. 58% have reduced their work hours. Work was the primary reason for middle earners to seek child care, with nearly half, 46%, ranking it first. 51% of middle income families pay for child care entirely out of pocket, yet only 13% receive a child care subsidy or voucher, the lowest rate across all income brackets. That's what we're talking about, this child care, this caregiving crisis in America. And again, phone lines are split this way. If you're a parent caregiver, if you make under $50,000 a year, 202-748-8000. If you make between $50,000 and $100 a year, $100,000 a year, 202-748-8001. If you make over $100,000 a year as a parent, a caregiver, 202-748-8002. And all others, it's 202-748-8003. You talked about federal programs. What are some state-level programs if states are the laboratories here of democracy? What's working in some states? What isn't in others?
6: Yeah, I think what we see that's working in some states is when they when it's a variety of sort of stakeholders involved. And there are examples in, you know, in Michigan and Connecticut and New Mexico and other places where the private sector is partnering with the public sector to provide new models of funding and financing care, increasing the supply. And so, again, it's not a, we're not suggesting in the work that we've done that this is an issue that needs a 100% government solution. Not at all. I think this is, you know, parents want options. They want choices. They don't want to be told this is where you have to put your child. And so having, you know, kind of this mixed delivery, having the private sector engaged. I spent a good portion of my career working with the employer community, and they're very invested in this. You know, at one point, I think it was a benefit that you might offer your employees. Now they see it as a real workforce issue for them, and they're very committed to finding solutions that help their working parents to remain in the workforce and help them to address this really critical need.
5: Question from one of our viewers on social media. Jay Sanders writes in on X, how much on average does the federal government pay for child care for a low-income child? And what is the current child care cost-income tax relationship?
6: In terms of the first part of that question, on average, I think through the child care and development block grant, there's amount that a low-income family gets subsidized, again, through their care provider. And in terms of the cost-income tax relationship, so in terms of what's the level, it depends on the program. We also have a couple of tax benefits, one that employers can take, one that individuals can take, you get a tax deduction or break for the investment in childcare that you make, or you get a lowering of your tax burden for the investment that you make. At one point, it was about $10,000 per year.
5: Cheryl Oldham, our guest at Bipartisan Policy Center, taking your phone calls as well as your social media questions. Joseph is in Pennsylvania. Go ahead with your question or comment.
0: Hi. I'm a retired grandfather with two granddaughters. I babysit two of them all day, and one of them, I pick her up at noon and watch her like 3 days. So it's like 5 days a week I have one granddaughter, and 2 days a week I have two of them. So, but the reason for that is because of the economic situation. I mean, my daughter used to be able to work from home more often anyway. Now she's back to office, so she needs care 100%. She's in school some, but here some. So anyway, we're able to help them because we're retired and we did very well. But I don't know how many people are in our situation like that. But on the plus side, I'm going to tell you, I'm so close to my two granddaughters, I'm making lemonade out of lemons. And other people can't do that, but that's pretty much all I had to say.
5: Joseph, thanks for the call. A good day for a lemonade stand on the East Coast here. The weather's supposed to be nice. Cheryl Oldham, yeah. Go ahead.
6: No, thank you. Thank you for sharing that story. And your daughter is really fortunate to have you. I know I had that for a bit. I've been a single mom for, you know, over a decade myself. And when you have parents that can step in and help, and I think, you know, that's part of this child care equation that I reference, is this, you know, sort of cobbling together anything that you can in order to cover the needs that you have in order to be either, as you said, your daughter's, you know, trying to go back to school, also working full time. And so I think a lot of families are struggling to find those ways to cobble together all of the needs that they have. And so, you know, ones that are fortunate enough to have great grandparents in their lives, and certainly the grandkids are gonna love that and have great memories.
5: So Tony writes in on X this: society developed the ideal child care system. We called it the nuclear family. Government programs then attacked and weakened it to the extent that it failed. I don't think we need another government program, is what Tony says. What would you say?
6: Yeah, we're not calling for another government program. There is a need to subsidize, through existing programs, these child care needs, particularly for the lower income workers and the middle income, as our survey suggests. I mean, back to this idea of we've got some real talent needs in this country. We've got some real workforce needs. We need, you know, to the extent people need to work and want to be in the labor market, we've got to make some adjustments to this quote child care system that we have in this country. And I don't think, you know, I'm not in a position to sort of sit in judgment of whether people want to work or need to work or, you know, should be at home or shouldn't be at home. The facts state that people are in the workforce, and this issue of child care and the cost and the lack of supply is squeezing them for sure.
5: South Bend, Indiana, Herb, on that line for parents, caregivers under $50,000 a year. Go ahead.
8: I get nothing. I'm on Social Security. I take care of my wife. I bath her. I do everything. And this state wants to say I make too much Social Security. You tell me how that happens. That's all I want to know. I get no help whatsoever. And I'm making Social Security money. So figure it out, people.
5: Cheryl Oldham,
6: yeah.
5: To Herb's situation as a caregiver.
6: Yeah, as a caregiver. And I think, you know, this is one of the things that I think we are in a position to really need to do more of in this country is we have had this focus on child care over the last few years, as I mentioned, around COVID. I think broadening what Herb is saying about caregiving at the older end, we haven't spent as much time thinking about that also as, you know, what do those caregivers need in terms of support and help? And that too, whether you're older and caring for a spouse or a loved one, a family member, or you're too in the workforce trying to care for somebody, you're in the sandwich generation. I mean, this is a little bit of a canary in a coal mine, this sandwich generation issue. As the population gets older and older, this is going to become a bigger and bigger issue of folks who are caring for younger, caring for older, or just caring for older. And we really need to figure this out.
5: About 10 minutes left in this segment, Cheryl Oldham with the Bipartisan Policy Center. What's next in sort of this series of reports on this topic? What's sort of the next step here? You did this poll of Americans and learned all this. Now what?
6: Yeah. Well, we hope to do this as an annual poll because we really want to, you know, provide this information to policymakers and really understand on a regular basis how working families are faring. But for us, we are taking recommendations. I mentioned this work that we had been doing over the past year and a half with this commission on the American workforce that, you know, spanned the entire kind of talent pipeline, everything from K through 12 education, post-secondary, but also this issue of worker supports. Again, what allows somebody to attach and remain in the labor market? And this bipartisan group of leaders made recommendations. And some of them are in this space of paid family leave, child care, caregiving, and we intend to advance those in Congress. We intend to build those out more significantly. There's some bipartisan legislation, both in the House and Senate, the Child Care Modernization Act, We've got, you know, Republicans and Democrats on both sides in the House and the Senate that have introduced this piece of legislation. So we're going to work really hard to hope to see that cross the finish line and continue to work to, again, up that that level of funding that has really historically been underfunded.
5: You talked about the national poll here. Did you ask the question, how many Americans are not having kids or having fewer children than they would want to because of specifically the costs of childcare?
6: Yeah. We didn't ask that question here, but certainly others have. And I don't remember the statistics off the top of my head, but it certainly does come up. It's too expensive. We're not having more kids. There are also, you know, another piece that I was struck by in this survey was what families are sort of shifting their what it means to their kind of longer term economic security. So when these costs are so burdensome, I guess is for lack of a better word, they're investing less in their 401ks, in their, you know, any sort of saving for the future. And so we're having these trade-offs that can have much longer economic consequences,
5: or investing in the next sandwich generation.
6: Yeah, or investing in their child's, you know, education for the future. They have to make these decisions and they have to make these trade-offs. And so, you know, there's certainly longer term economic consequences to these decisions that have to be made.
5: Mickey, in Port Orchard, Washington, that line for those who are caregivers making under $50,000 a year. Go ahead.
8: Hi. I'm in Washington State, and I've been a single parent since in the 90s, and I was wondering if she's had information about if she's had information about military families, particularly as I was growing up in the 50s and 60s. My mom needed child care. She had none of her parents were available because they were moving all over the country and overseas. And then in the 90s, I was like sandwiched between aging parents' care and my special needs son. And then in these days, as I age, at the age of 72, I'm still taking care of my special needs son. And it just seems like we've had a child care crisis in this country for at least 50 years. And it's just really scary because it's getting worse for younger families.
5: Mikey, thanks for the call.
6: Yeah, I mean, I think you're right. As our poll suggested, you know, we started off this conversation talking about the increase in costs across the board, whether it's groceries, transportation, utilities, medical care, everything seems to be rising. At least our survey suggests people are paying more. They are telling us they are paying more for all of these things. And then this issue of child care and other caregiving expenses is just layered on top. And so I think, you know, these are broad economic issues. You mentioned military. I think the military, at least on the child care front, has done a little bit better in terms of the supports that they have for our men and women who serve, and the caregiving model that they have. But yes, you're absolutely right. We've had this challenge for quite some time, and I think that the economics are bringing it even in, you know, clearer picture for us.
5: So Andy on X points out what one other country is doing as an example. In Germany, citing the New York Times, children are legally guaranteed a child care spot from the age of one through elementary school. In several regions, child care is completely free for families, with parents only covering small out-of-pocket costs. The question that Andy asks is, why can't the richest country on earth do this?
6: Yeah. Well, I think there's, you know, we get these questions a lot about sort of why can't we do, you know, something that Germany's doing or something that Switzerland's doing when it comes to education or, you know, apprenticeships or workforce training. And And, you know, we have different models here. And one of the things is what we've been told in the surveying that we've done and the, you know, working with families and other stakeholders is the flexibility and the sort of idea of a mixed system and not wanting a government only system, right? That these are such personal decisions about where, you know, what you do with your child, where you would put your child, whether, you know, there's certainly, folks that would argue for an entirely, you know, government run child care system. And I think that, you know, in America, we don't necessarily, not everybody would agree with that as an approach. I do think you're right, though. We should absolutely be able to figure this out, and we can figure this out, and we should. It just, you know, it's probably going to look different than a Germany or another country.
5: To Illinois, this is Rose, that line for caregivers making between $50,000 and $100,000 a year. Rose, go ahead.
9: Good morning, Cheryl. I just wanted to bring up that it's no different today than it was back in the 40s and 60s. I raised my kids in the 60s. I made $50 a week. It cost me $50 per kid to take them to a school for children all day long, child care. And that's a lot of money. And we didn't, and that was before taxes, my $50 I earned. That was good pay for me. I was a key punch operator. My husband had another job that we had to pay for by a headhunter. It took us several years to make up for his. When he got a dollar raise a month in pay, we were celebrating. The oppression to get ahead to be upper middle class was very difficult back then, more so today, and I wish you were around back then to fight for us. I appreciate you taking worry about other people, and you being single, it's hard with two people. Being single is even worse. So thank you for what you're doing for us.
5: Rose, can I ask you before you go, what did a key punch operator do?
9: A key punch operator was pre-computer. We put all the holes in the cards and corrected the holes and correlated them and did all the accounting and everything on computers before the chip was invented by IBM in the 60s.
5: Rose, thanks for talking about your experience. Yeah. Cheryl Oldham, let you jump in.
6: Yeah, no, thanks, Rose. Appreciate that. I mean, yeah, I think you're sharing with us that these, you know, issues are longstanding. And again, you were dealing with this, you know, decades ago, and we're still talking about it. I do think that we are talking about it in ways that we didn't back when Rose was dealing with this, and I attribute that partially to the pandemic, as we talked about before. I think people are much more attuned to the issues of parents and what it actually takes to show up and go to work and have your child in a safe environment.
5: Ben in Rockville, Maryland, thanks for waiting. Go ahead.
10: Yes, I have two quick questions for the young lady who is very articulate and bright, and we certainly appreciate you. And my first quick question is, I would like you to respond to the extreme conservative view that it was not my view, of course, that if people can't afford children, then they shouldn't be having children. And my other quick question is, what is the economic hardships of caregiving affecting the abortion rate one way or the other? Thank you.
6: I don't have an answer to the second part of the question. I don't know what the whether there's a correlation or, you know, an impact there. So I apologize. I can't answer that question. In terms of the, you know, if you can't afford it, don't have children, I think we also have a lower, you know, a declining birth rate in this country. And I, you know, I think folks have generally taken the view that we would, you know, we'd love for people to have more kids, at least on the right. I don't know about the left. And so I think, and, you know, the issue is the costs increase over time, right? It didn't. You know, I've got two kids, and I wasn't single when I had them, and you know, costs have risen over time. And so, the decisions you make when you're, in one position certainly can change over time. So, I think it's important that we support working families, and the best way that we can.
5: Running short on time, but one more question from social media. Mary asking, are fraudulent daycares causing an increase in child care costs for the rest of us?
6: I'm not exactly sure what she means by fraudulent daycare. She might be referring to some recent coverage of sort of fraud in the system.
5: Waste, fraud, and abuse
6: generally, which, you know, are certainly issues, you know, kind of across, can be issues across programs. No, I don't think that this is an issue that's causing an increase in child care costs. It's very expensive to care for kids, as you can imagine. And the younger they are, the more expensive it is. So the cost to care for infants is much more than it is to care for toddlers, for example. And so it's an expensive business. People who get into the childcare business are not generally in it to make a lot of money. Nobody in this business, particularly in small, childcare providers, I've met many over my career, and they go in it because they love children and they love working with children, and they're not making a fortune. And the people that work in the childcare system, in the caregiving system, whether it's on the, younger end or the older end, the workforce of the system, they are not making a lot of money. And so this is not a place where people are going in it to make millions. It's expensive to care for kids, as you can imagine.
5: Obviously a very personal issue for a lot of people. If people are touched by some of what you talked about, what would you suggest they do to learn more about this or the work that you're doing at the Bipartisan Policy Center?
6: Yeah, certainly go to bipartisanpolicy.org is our website, and we have certainly lots of information to the extent you'd like to learn more. We're certainly focused on policy and policy solutions and working with federal policymakers and increasingly more and more state policymakers and stakeholders in sort of advancing these solutions to these challenges, and would welcome their coming and learning more.
5: And Cheryl Oldham, easy enough to find on social media, and writes about these issues at Cheryl Oldham on X. With the Bipartisan Policy Center, the Executive Vice President of Human Capital there, and we appreciate your time talking about these issues.
6: Thank you. Appreciate being here.
5: A little later this morning, we'll be joined by the German Marshall Fund's J.C. Litznick. We'll talk about President Trump's trip to the G7 summit. It's taking place this week, today through Wednesday. But until then, and for about the next 40 minutes, it's open forum. Any public policy issue, any political issue you want to talk about, you can call in now. Phone lines for Republicans, Democrats, and Independents on your screen. Go ahead and start dialing in, and we'll get to your calls right after the break.

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1: You look back on what you've achieved in your life. What makes you the happiest of what you've achieved so far?
2: This interview is the absolute apex.
1: Leaders seem to like to wear wigs. How come he didn't have a wig? President Trump said, I made a mistake the first time. I should have given it to you the first time.
3: That isn't what he said.
1: Your first book was called A Time to Kill. Right. How many publishers turned that down?
4: Well, all of them.
1: It's very rare to see Donald Trump laugh.
4: He doesn't like to smile because he has what they call the stare. How would the stare?
1: When you go to the Oscars, did everybody say, oh, there's the author?
5: All the beautiful people go this way. And then they have another little path in the Oscars where the people like I go.
1: So you wrote a book about somebody who lived with wolves.
3: I interviewed a guy who lived with wolves, yep.
1: And is that safe to do that?
3: Absolutely not.
6: So I know you were not complaining. You were opinionated about the situation, which is why we love you, David.
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8: Here's where we are this week on Capitol Hill, and today here in Washington, D.C., President Trump is on his way to the G7 conference that's taking place today through Wednesday. This week, the House is out of session. The Senate is in session this week, and there's plenty happening today here in Washington when it comes to the legislative and executive branch. At 2 p.m. this afternoon, the U.S. Attorney for the Southern District of New York, former Securities and Exchange Commission Chair Jay Clayton, will testify at a confirmation hearing. He is looking to become the next director of national intelligence. That's taking place before the Senate Intelligence Committee. 2 p.m. Eastern, you can watch here on C-SPAN, cspan.org, and, of course, the free C-SPAN Now app. On Wednesday of this week, also Federal Reserve Chair Kevin Warsh will speak with reporters after the first Federal Open Market Committee meeting since he replaced Jerome Powell for the top job. 2:30 on Wednesday. Two big ones in the middle of this week to watch out for. You can watch it all here on C-SPAN and, of course, follow along at cspan.org. For now on C-SPAN, it's open forum. Any public policy issue, any political issue that you want to talk about, phone lines, Democrats, 202-748-8000, Republicans, 202-748-8001, Independents, 202-748-8002. David is up first in Bloomsburg, Pennsylvania, Republican. David, go ahead.
9: Good morning, sir. First of all, happy later to birthday, Mr. President. Donald Trump is doing a great job. We have a deal with Iran. It looks like it's going to be verifiable. We'll be signing it on Friday. Gasoline over the weekend has already come down to $3.48 a gallon locally. Crude is down to $80.37 a barrel, so we're going in the right direction on that. Core inflation without food and fuel is at 2.9%, and core inflation was the way that the Democrats reported Biden and Obama's inflation numbers. Next. The Democrats, in all their policies that they've announced in the past several weeks, want to take more money away from American citizens. It's absolutely ludicrous. We're going to tax you even if you're leaving our state. Now, where do they think the average person is going to come to get the money? Wages are good, but these taxes are getting ridiculous. And that's all the Democrats know. And now the Democrats are supporting a socialist Nazi for the United States Senate. Unbelievable. You have Chuck Schumer the other week said, we'll do whatever it takes to beat Susan Collins. And they asked him point blank, does that mean supporting a Nazi? And he said, whatever it takes. It just shows the mindset of the liberal lunatic Democrats out there, what they want to do to try and get the House and Senate back, and who knows what they want to do in 28
8: David,
9: with their cast of characters.
8: Can I ask you on the end of the Iran war, do you consider this
9: yes,
8: a
9: sir.
8: Victory for the United States? If this deal is signed on Friday, the president announced it yesterday, did we win?
9: Yes, we do. Because we've been fighting this terrorist state for 47 years since they took our Americans hostage, and we've been screwing around with them. Ronnie Reagan tried to take care of it with the USS New Jersey and beat them back a little bit. But all the other presidents, including George W. and his dad, haven't been able to put them in their place. They don't need to be a nuclear power. They are intent on destroying Israel and anybody that supports Israel. And we still have to verify everything, and we still must be cautious because the number of groups that they say are in this country are in the number of thousands. So we need to be vigilant. You know, we need to take care of our own. That's Americans. And then if we have leftover, we can take care of other states. USAID is under scrutiny and stop giving money away to corrupt individuals. And you hear the people blaming, oh, they're killing people by stopping USAID. The food always was pilfered. So much of it was taken away. They found the bags in storehouses of warlords and everyone else. You know, it's amazing.
8: All right. That's David. This is Pete in Chicago, Democrat. Good morning. Open forum.
10: How are you, John?
8: Doing well.
10: John, before the war started, the strait was open. No matter if they had a war in Syria, Libya, Kuwait, Iraq, Afghanistan, 150 ships of commerce passed through that strait every single day. I was in between 69 and 75, John. A lot of the colonels, I was in the United States. A lot of the colonels that I used to talk to said that we were never going to win the Vietnam War because of ideology. They dropped so many bombs that it didn't really cause the war to end. This was a war profiteering war. Now you read a comment there that a barrel of oil before this started was $73 a barrel. It went all the way up to what, about $115 a barrel? They made their money. The oil companies cannot make money when a barrel of oil is $70 a barrel. The defense contractors can't make money unless they can shoot off all these bombs, because then they got to replenish everything. Now, Sunday, you had Tom Hartman on, and I listened to Tom. Tom had a caller last week out of Alaska that said the oil companies have said that if they weren't making $90 a barrel, they couldn't make any money. This was a war, profiteering war, and you can see that what happened with the poly markets, what happened in the S&P, what happened in the oil markets. Inside information out of the Pentagon and out of the administration. The Americans got screwed here. The tariffs screwed us. Where's our rebate? The oil companies screwed us. Where's our rebate? We got screwed out here, John. Thank you very much.
8: Pete, in Chicago, this was President Trump making the announcement about the deal to end the nearly three-month conflict in Iran, saying the deal with the Islamic Republic of Iran is now complete. Congratulations to all. I hereby fully authorize the toll-free opening of the Strait of Hormuz and simultaneously herewith authorize the immediate removal of the United States naval blockade. Ships of the world, he said, start your engines, let the oil flow. And that conflict began back on February the 28th, and here we are on June the 15th. This is Richard, Massachusetts, Independent. Go ahead.
11: I'm calling about, that guest you had on there a little while ago about, having caregivers and, child care and all that. I'm 82 years old. I'm sick and tired my tax money going to people who, if you want to have kids who can't afford it, don't have them. And that's how it should be. You know, and you know, we're losing our population. And that's a lie. Because we got over 265 million people. Back in, when I was 16 years old, it was 180 million people. We got double that now. So when people say, oh, we've got enough people, we've got enough people to cover the jobs. No, what we need in this country is forced labor. All these bums on welfare, all these bums on these giveaway programs, that's what they are. And you got to get them out there. You don't work, put them out in the streets with a jumpsuit on saying I'm a welfare bum and I'm sleeping in the streets and picking up after public buildings and stuff.
8: All right, that's Richard. This is Brett in Iowa, Republican. Go ahead.
12: Good morning, John.
8: Morning.

0: Brett, in Iowa this morning, as we said, President Trump is on his way to the G7 summit, and we'll talk more about that in just a few minutes. Did want to note some of the other news coming out of Washington and the folks who work in that building behind me. The story from the Washington Post, Senator Mitch McConnell, the Republican from Kentucky, the former Senate Majority Leader, was hospitalized Sunday morning. His office said in a statement, and they didn't address his condition. He's receiving excellent care. His spokesman said no other details were released about McConnell's status. McConnell, age 84, has faced several health issues in recent years. In December of 2024, he fell during a Republican lunch, spraining his wrist, sustaining a minor scratch to his face. March 2023, he fell and suffered a concussion and a broken rib during a private dinner in Washington. So the latest on the health of Mitch McConnell. And then on the elections front, here's another story, this one in the New York Times today, but about the Republican primary in Georgia. President Trump endorsed Representative Mike Collins on Sunday in the Republican Senate primary runoff in Georgia, choosing a loyalist and immigration hardliner over former football coach that he had angled for his, who had been angling for his support by backing Mr. Collins over Derek Dooley, a former football coach in the University of Tennessee. Mr. Trump, they write, gives the congressman a major lift as he seeks to win the nomination to take on Senator John Ossoff, the Democrat, in one of the nation's most competitive midterm battlegrounds. Again, that key Senate race in the Peach State in this midterm election. This is Jim in Illinois, Democrat. It's open forum. What's on your mind?
1: Hi, I'm thinking that this deal isn't going to occur Friday. And the reason being, I think Israel is going to get involved again and interfere with this deal and end this. Because biblically, Israel wants to build the third temple, and they have to get rid of the dome and the mosque. And they don't want this war to end.
0: When you say get involved again, are you talking about in Lebanon, in Beirut? Do you think?
1: Gaza. I'm thinking Gaza. And that whatever conflict they got going on locally, they're not going to end it. They said that. And that's what my concern is. Because they don't want this war to end. They want us involved with boots on the ground. That's what I'm scared about. My main concern.
0: That's Jim in Illinois. Here's the phone numbers for you to call in this morning in open forum, 202-748-8000 for Democrats, 202-748-8001 for Republicans. Independents, 202-748-8002. Yesterday at the White House, it was the president's 80th birthday. Several stories on that in today's papers. A real bash for the president's birthday is the headline in the Wall Street Journal today. Some 4,000 people scored some of the most coveted South Lawn tickets, including members of the military, First Lady Melania Trump, some of the president's children, for that UFC Freedom 250 fight, the gathering that took place yesterday evening. The weather held for that event. It has caused several pieces in the opinion section of the paper, and this is from the Washington Post. Philip Kennicott writing about the UFC cage fight on the South Lawn. For people angry at this incursion of a commercial establishment onto the National Park Service land there and the injection of a Las Vegas-style spectacle into the celebration of the nation's 250th anniversary, the madness of the UFC match at the White House is self-evident. You just have to look at the before and after images of the mansion's former stately serene isolation and the current mix of construction chaos and the Times Square glitz on the White House grounds. He goes on to say the UFC claw that was set up there was emblazoned with a red, white, and blue and marine band playing. There was a military flyover, fireworks display as the league tried to dissolve the lines between entertainment, spectacle, and patriotism on the South Lawn. For President Trump, the potential was even greater. Critics have decried the White House event as akin to a gladiator contest of ancient Rome at which bloodthirsty emperors would preside with life or death authority over the hand-to-hand combat. This isn't just a role that the president covets, he writes. It's a role that he has been playing as an entertainer for decades. That is Philip Kennicott writing in the pages of the Washington Post. Jim in Michigan, independent, go ahead.
2: Hello, it's Kim.
0: Kim, sorry about that, Kim.
2: I'll put my glasses on
0: next time for that. Go ahead.
2: Don't worry about it. I just have to say that I'm curious about

0: when Obama gave the pallets to Iran, why it was in cash, because cash is untraceable. And also my new story that's not getting any attention is DNI, Tulsi Gabbard, declassified that our government has been funding 120 biolabs in 30 different countries, including Ukraine. So when Putin told our government that's why he went in there, and our government came out and said, no, we don't fund any biolabs, they were lying to us.
1: Kim, do you think Tulsi Gabbard should stay in that job? What do you think about her leaving?
0: She's leaving because of her husband with his cancer diagnosis. I think she's done a pretty good job, and our government has been lying to us, and that's just really sad. And I think a lot of stuff is being exposed under President Trump, and that's why a lot of people don't like him, whether they be Republicans or Democrats. But you have a wonderful day, John. You're doing a good job. And except one more thing. On the independent line, I think you need to separate it between lean Republican and lean Democrat, because 95% of the people lean Democrat, and they're not truly independent. Thank you. You have a wonderful day.
1: That's Kim, an independent. This is Jeanette, an independent from Maryland. Go ahead.
2: Hi. Thanks for taking my call. I just wanted to point out something that I think is a current event, but it's not really getting a lot of news emphasis with everything else that's going on. But it deals with the legal changes. Until now, they've been just policy guidance, but it's legal changes to OMB Circular 200, which deals with the way grants are evaluated and awarded. It's, if you read the preamble, it's couched in transparency, fairness, and fiscal responsibility reflecting American values. But if you read on down, it's going to be some political appointee who's going to make an evaluation, and this appointee may not necessarily be an expert in the area. And with the scientific grants, they can even override an expert panel of review scientists. So I feel that this is really comes out of some of the things that the administration was trying to twist arms in the beginning, and now they're going to make it legally possible to push their agenda through or to seek retribution for institutions or governments that don't necessarily do what they want to do.
1: Did you work in the federal government?
2: I retired from the federal government. I was a scientific review officer, so I know the level of expertise that these grants, these science grants, involve. So, and it says in the legislation that this expert that will be a political appointee does not have to just vet the review panels or the decisions, but they are to determine these metrics, and one of them is falling in line with the president's agenda, reflecting the values of the American people. And none of this is really spelled out, like what is the president's agenda in this area, this specific area? And is it just the values of certain American people and not all of the American people? So I feel this was just trying to circumvent what we saw last spring when President Trump was trying to strong-arm some of the institutions that got these science grant awards. And I would encourage everybody to not just read the preamble, which sounds good, but to completely digest it or go to some place that does digest it, like a science website, to see how this is going to impact.
1: What's your favorite science website?
2: AAAS, and I actually emailed AAAS. I actually emailed to C-SPAN last week about this. But the important point here is that the commentary period is open until July 13th.
1: That's Jeanette in Maryland this morning, coming up on 9 a.m. Eastern on the East Coast this Monday morning on the Sunday shows yesterday. It was an interview with Robert Costa on CBS Sunday Morning with the Vice President, J.D. Vance. He spoke about his future political ambitions. I'll let you listen to what the Vice President had to say.
3: After the midterm elections, we know you're focused on the midterm elections now, will you and your family make a decision about whether you will seek the Republican nomination?
4: Well, we're certainly going to have to make a decision about something because I have this job and I'm blessed to have this job, honored to have this job until January 20th of 2029. And Oush and I will absolutely sit down and talk about what comes next for our family. But, you know, I think people sort of assume that we, you know, I'm sitting around figuring out whether I'm going to run for president, whether I'm not going to run for president. I really, the way that I make decisions is I try not to make them until I absolutely must. And right now, I'm doing a really good job, I think, for the American people. I'm trying to do a great job for the American people, and that's what I'm focused on. And I really don't ever want my thought about a future job, whether it's president or anything else, to make me a worse vice president. And the way to do that is to keep my attention on the job that I have right now.
3: And just final thing, what's your gut at this point, knowing it's early? Do you lean toward running or not? I guess it's too early. You haven't made the decision.
4: Here's why I take this perspective. Let me just say this again. The reason I take this perspective is because when I make a decision, what am I thinking about? Am I thinking about what's good for my political future 3 years down the road? Or am I thinking about what's good for the American people right now?
3: You write a lot about these themes in the book.
4: To do this job the right way, you have to be thinking about what's good right now. I can't be a crappy vice president because I'm so worried about my political future. I just got to do a good job right now. The politics will take care of itself.
1: J.D. Vance, the vice president there with Robert Costa of CBS News. And Robert Costa is going to be speaking to a former vice president today, 7:20 p.m. Eastern. He'll sit down with former Vice President Mike Pence. He'll talk about his new book, What Conservatives Believe, and we'll be showing it on C-SPAN, cspan.org. And, of course, you can watch it on the free C-SPAN Now mobile app. That's this evening, 7:20 p.m. Eastern. Back to your phone calls in open forum. This is John in Columbia, Maryland, independent. Go ahead. John, you with us? Yeah, stick by your phone. Go to James instead in Bucks County, Pennsylvania. Independent, James.
5: Oh, hello, can you hear me, sir?
1: Yes, sir.
5: All right, hi. So I wanted to actually comment on the news headline you read earlier, mostly regarding the UFC fight on the White House lawn. So I guess on the one hand, first let me just say that I am a martial artist. I've done combat sports and different martial arts techniques, so I am pro-combat. I do think, well, combat sports, to be clear. So I do find them to be very fun. I find them to be beneficial. I like the idea of a – I felt like, however, one of the things that I thought was a little weird was having a major UFC fight on the White House lawn, which I guess would be considered public property, to celebrate the president's 80th birthday. I just thought that was a little bit of a gaudy thing. I know some of the newspapers you were – commenting, we're talking about the gaudiness of it, I guess. And while I do not consider the fights themselves gaudy, I find the fact that we were having this big celebration for the president, and I would say this for any president, on the White House lawn to be gaudy. I know I've used that word a million times. I apologize.
1: How long did you do mixed martial arts fighting for, and what did you like about it? Why do you think it was beneficial?
5: Oh, I've done martial arts for several years. I got into them later in life after the pandemic. I needed something once we were able to start kind of leaving our houses again and being able to be near people. I was like, I need to develop physical fitness, and I didn't want to just do gym life. I wanted to be in a community and learn skills, and I found it helpful in that way to learn some self-defense techniques, develop community and all that. And keeping it in line with politics, I know that UFC tends to lean conservative. And even though I'm an independent, I do have a liberal streak in me. So it tends to bring people together. I also am a big believer that I'm rambling. I get nervous on the phone and TV.
1: That's okay. Finish your thought.
5: Okay. No, people, I think it brings people together. It's one of those things that I think, nationally speaking, I think having those spaces that brings different cultures together, because I think that's one of the reasons why we're so divided as a nation, is we do not have those forums and those little sections of community that bring people of different blocks and workplaces and economic class together to set a common goal. What I'm saying making sense?
1: Would you have wanted to be in attendance at that fight on the South Lawn, James?
5: Earlier in the year, because I'm also a high school history teacher, I was thinking about it. Like, I would have loved to have been in attendance. But after I heard, like, I forget, one of the fighters I think I saw on the internet this morning that one of the fighters had insulted Michelle Obama. I don't know if that's true. Like, if it had remained an apolitical event and was about celebrating America, fierceness, and was more about two men showing strength and determination, you know, those apolitical values that I think left, right, center, we all tend to agree with, I would have been more fond of it. But the minute it turned into about being Trump's 80th birthday and insulting Democrats, then I would have felt like I would have gone to basically a Trump rally with a fist fight.
1: That's James in Pennsylvania. It's just after 9 a.m. Eastern. We were just talking about the events last night on the South Lawn. Let's head to the White House now, joined by Christian Detok of the Washington Examiner, White House correspondent there. Thanks for joining us once again this morning on the Washington Journal. Start first on the latest that you've learned about the peace deal with Iran. Any more details since the president's Truth Social post last night? Who have you been able to talk to?
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7: Well, we've been talking to officials here at the White House all morning, and what we know right now, John, is not very different than what we were told over the weekend. And, you know, I think it was Vice President Vance who announced himself that this deal is set to be signed Friday, potentially in Geneva, Switzerland. And ultimately, everyone sort of waited with bated breath until we can actually see the text of this 60-day memorandum of understanding, because ultimately, President Trump has a mountain to climb, not only in terms of ending the war itself, but kind of countering growing public dissatisfaction with the way he's handled this conflict over the last 2 months of negotiations in particular. We've heard conflicting reports coming out of Iranian state media that they will be receiving billions in remuneration for opening up the strait and beginning talks about their nuclear program. We've also heard that they are potentially looking at placing tolls on traffic moving through the Strait of Hormuz once this 60-day window is closed. So ultimately, we don't know much more than we did just a few days ago. But as we get closer and closer to Friday, I'm sure more and more details about this monumental deal will emerge.
1: What are White House officials saying about what Iran is saying about this? Are they saying that that's not true, that that's not going to be in this deal?
7: It's more of the information warfare that we've been seeing come out of Washington and Tehran since this war broke out. They're ultimately saying Iran is in a position to make the United States look weak, to make it look like President Trump is not inking a good deal for the American public. So don't listen to anything that state media is saying. And I do think it's important to note that the U.S. has been negotiating with Iranian officials, but not necessarily the IRGC, who are the most important players at this point in time, considering they control all of Iran's remaining military assets. So I do think when the White House is framing this deal, they are setting it up to seem like Iran has the cards to make sure that they can ensue economic prosperity by the people of Iran, or for the people of Iran, can become once again a member of the global economy. And it's up to them, because if they don't play ball, President Trump reserves the right to resume the fighting. And we do know militarily the United States should win handily if that conflict continues to snowball down the line.
1: What is your read on the timing of this announcement yesterday? This comes on the president's 80th birthday and ahead of the president's high-profile trip here to France for the G7 conference that's going to go from today through Wednesday.
7: I do think the latter event is more important for the timing, and I'm sure we all know everyone loves celebrating a birthday, President Trump in particular, especially his 80th. But this was more about assuring the leaders of the world's leading economies that President Trump has this conflict in control. And while it might have taken longer to get to this point than he anticipated, this is ultimately a deal that, yes, benefits the American public, B, benefits regional Middle Eastern security, and C, sets the global economy back on a place to where they can resume growth in that post-coronavirus pandemic age that we're currently living in. I do think, based on the comments of President Macron, who of course is chairing the G7, Prime Minister Starmer of the United Kingdom, and of course the German Chancellor, none of those European leaders were particularly happy with President Trump's behavior, not only as it pertains to Iran, but how he's treating his allies as he's been trying to bring this war to a close.
1: Come to last night at the White House, were you able to attend the UFC event there? What is the White House saying about the success of that event and what went down last night?
7: Well, I was not there, John, unfortunately. I was at home watching our other massive sporting events that we had on, the Stanley Cup Finals and, of course, the World Cup. But the mood here at the White House has been exuberant. They think this event went off without a hitch. It's certainly one of the coolest live events we've ever had here at the White House, and it's probably going to go down as an incredibly historic moment for UFC as well. The fights themselves were full of drama. We saw a couple of upsets and a couple of made-for-viral social media moments from the fighters themselves. Of course, one of the fighters did take a rather low blow at former First Lady Michelle Obama. And I do think White House officials, ultimately, they're a little disappointed to see that because, you know, it's one thing to talk partisan politics at a rally that the president is hosting or other candidates, but a celebration on the White House lawn in conjunction with the America 250 celebrations as well. I think they wanted this to go as smoothly as possible, but other than that one short hiccup, it seems like the event was a smashing success.
1: We talked about the G7. We talked, of course, about the peace deal. What else are you watching for out of the White House this week?
7: Well, the big fight while President Trump is overseas is going to be happening as it pertains to the confirmation process for Jay Clayton, the president's new nominee to be the Director of National Intelligence. We do know that he has a confirmation hearing set with Senate Intelligence for Wednesday afternoon. I think even Senator Mark Warner, the ranking member on that committee, said he wants to tee up a confirmation vote for Clayton as soon as possible because we have this hanging FISA Section 702 authorization that needs to get done. The president himself has said that this is critical to reauthorize despite his complaints about it in the past. But he himself sort of threw a wrench in those proceedings over the weekend. He suggested that even though he has nominated Jay Clayton to succeed Bill Pulte as acting DNI, he no longer is backing a 702 extension unless it comes with passing the Save America Act. Stop me if you've heard this one before. Obviously, in June, Senate Republicans tried to attach that on to the immigration enforcement spending package. That failed by 10 votes. And ultimately, this is just another headache for John Thune to have to deal with. So I'm sure James Bray, the rest of the Ledge Affairs team here at the White House, they're going to be working very closely with both Senate Republicans and Senate Democrats to advance Clayton and try and speed the way for a FISA extension while the president is out of town.
1: What is the expectation here that they'll be any likelier able to tie this on to the FISA legislation than they've been in the past when they've lost these votes?
7: Well, White House officials aren't getting ahead of the president, and I think if you look at what's coming out of the Senate Republican camps, they really don't believe that anything has changed effectively compared to that vote earlier in June. Now, again, you have the nomination of Clayton, but President Trump has been standing behind Bill Pulte, still urging him to downsize ODNI ahead of Clayton or whoever the next official DNI will be to try and streamline that office, you know, compact it, cut out the federal waste and bloat, as they're calling it. Of course, that office has swollen to more than 2,000 office staffers since it was founded after the 9/11 terror attacks. So I do think President Trump has some cards to play here. He can simply take his foot off the gas, and maybe he'll get two of the three things he's hoping to get out of this dilemma.
1: That Jay Clayton confirmation hearing Wednesday, 2 p.m. Eastern. You can watch it here on C-SPAN. You can certainly read about it in the Washington Examiner, WashingtonExaminer.com. That's where you can find Christian Detok's work and his colleagues. We always appreciate your time on the Washington Journal.
7: Anytime, John. Take care.
1: Back to your phone calls. Open forum here for a few more minutes. Any public policy, any political issue that you want to talk about, now is the time to call in. This is Thaddeus waiting in New Hampshire Independent. 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Go ahead.
8: Hey, Jolly. Nice to talk to you again. Haven't talked to you for a while. Last time we talked, I was going into a focus program here in the prison system that helps people get out. Now, I didn't have to do the program, because if I do it, I get, you know, more time off, this and that. But a lot of people that are going into it are getting kicked out for nothing. I got kicked out for cussing down in medical because I have medical problems and I wasn't feeling good. So I swore a couple times, apologized, and then I get lugged. But just a little joke on the White House thing. They should let UFC fighting happen in prisons. You know what I mean? Maybe people can fight for their freedom or something.
1: Thaddeus, how long are you in for? I remember last time we talked.
8: I got a 5 to 15 because I was homeless and I stole some tools and I took responsibility, came to prison. But I got 5 to 15. A lot of people do more evil stuff to children and get less time. Me, I get a 5 to 15. I've been fighting. I haven't got a write-up in over a year. I actually been doing good for once. And then I was down medical, like I said, and I used a cuss word. You know what? I take responsibility for that. Maybe I shouldn't. Wasn't the right place. But I shouldn't have got lugged out of a drug treatment program that takes 6 months. And now I have to wait 30 to 60 to 90 days to get back in. So you got to wait a whole nother year just to get out, and then I can get my good time.
1: And if you had completed that program, how much time would it reduce on your sentence?
8: A year and a half.
1: How much time do you have left on your sentence?
8: A year and a half.
1: What do you want to do when you get out?
8: I want to get back to my daughter's life. I want to buy some land, a place I can always rest my head, that I don't got to rely on nobody, and I can focus on bettering myself because I'm 40 years old, and I've been in prison and juvie and everything since I was 9 years old.
1: How'd you end up homeless?
8: I was out there. I was living with a friend, and her landlord was a dental guy who had a place underneath, kicked us out. I think she was already in the process of getting out. And I tried to get into the shelter. I tried to get in all these programs. Nobody would help me. Nobody would do this. And, I was just walking by one place, and I wasn't trying to do it. I went, leaned against the door to light a cigarette. The door opened. When I turned around, I seen tools. I took them. I messed up. I got caught, accepted responsibility, and now I'm doing my time.
1: Thaddeus, thanks for calling as you go through this process and telling us about it.
8: All right, man. Thank you. Have a good one.
1: Talk to you down the road. Sharon, New Jersey, independent. Go ahead.
9: Yes, good morning. Good morning, John. Good morning, everybody, the C-SPAN audience. I also want to say I've listened to the gentleman from New Hampshire call in numerous times, and it's just been interesting. I'm glad that he's calling to talk about his progress, and I wish him luck, also the best of luck. So the reason why I'm calling is because I heard something yesterday that rather troubled me, and I'm trying to find out if there's anyone, or asking if there's anyone in Montana that can corroborate this for me. I heard that there was some type of a land swap in Montana and the around the set of mountains, and the billionaires have been buying up all of the lower land and restricting access to the free and open space in Montana. I'm assuming
1: where did you read about this, Sharon? And have you tried Googling it to see if you can find out more?
9: I actually heard about it, and I only caught brief snippets of it on MS Now on the new John Soboroff show. And then I tried to see what was going on, or if it was true, or anything like that. And I couldn't find anything. So I figured I'd give you guys a call to see if there's anybody in Montana, that feels comfortable calling in to, to explain what's going on. And I guess that's really about it. I enjoy you guys. I've been a C-SPANer since 1987. And it's just been great. So I'd like to say thank you. Everybody have a great day, and be well. Bye-bye.
1: That is Sharon in New Jersey. This is Ronald in Long Island. Republican, go ahead.
10: Good morning. I'd like to comment on the fighting at the White House grounds yesterday. I just want to remind people that in the time the administration of John F. Kennedy, he had poet Robert Frost spoke at his inaugural, and the cellist Pablo Casals, who's at the White House, playing Bach, I believe. And Senator John McCain remarked about this type of fighting, that it was male cockfighting and should be banned, outlawed. I certainly agree with that. I think to have something as unpleasant as this, particularly at the White House, is a symbol of the decline of our civilization. It's most unfortunate. Thank you.
1: That's Ronald in Long Island. Our last caller in this open forum, but stick around. About 45 minutes left this morning. In that time, we will be joined by J.C. Lintnick of the German Marshall Fund. We'll preview the G7 summit taking place today through Wednesday in France. Stick around for that conversation. We'll be right back.
11: There is not a liberal America and a conservative America. There is the United States of America.
12: Watch the Obama Presidential Center dedication ceremony live Thursday, June 18th. 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
13: They did a good job.
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1: The 52nd G7 summit takes place today through Wednesday in France. President Trump is on his way there. Joining us here to break down the summit and the issues that are going to be taking place there. J.C. Lintznek, a senior fellow at the German Marshall Fund. Start, of course, on the news out of Iran and this peace deal. How much is this going to impact, overshadow what's set to happen this week?
13: Well, first, thanks for having me. So I think the what we don't know is what we don't know right now. We have word of a peace deal signed, or really an MOU, if you will. So that, of course, came out yesterday. So all eyes now on the G7 going in. What does this mean? There's a framework out there. There's the 60 days. There's the cessation of active hostilities. So now what that does, really what the G7, I don't like the word steering committee, but the G7 getting the leaders together, it's an opportunity for the president to now perhaps lay out for his counterparts what's in this deal and where do we go from here when we look to a signing agreement at the end of the week.
1: The G7, do a primer for us on G7. Who's it consist of? What's the point of the G7? How long has it been around?
13: So really, you look at the G7. Well, first step back to the G20, the major economic powers in the world, if you will. The G7 being those democracies, the European powers, plus in this case, Japan. But then also there's going to be invited from the Middle East states. So you're going to have the G7 plus, if you will. So not really a policymaking body such as NATO that can lay down actual policy or implementing guidance, but it's an opportunity for those world leaders to get together to discuss common issues and lay out a framework amongst themselves how they're going to proceed.
1: What are some of those world leaders' priorities going in, and how do they align with President Trump's priorities going in?
13: Well, so I think you have the president's priorities that we see on a daily basis here. And I think one of the priorities that Europe is struggling with right now is to really understand what are the president's priorities. We've heard that through NATO. We've heard that through different things. But there's lots of issues. There's the current Iran, what's going on. Other topics such as the Anthropic issue that has come up in recent days. So I think world leaders from Europe are going to want to understand not necessarily, you know, the individual issues per se, but where is America going so that we can work together on our transatlantic alliance and continue to partner and offset each other.
1: What interactions are you most interested in watching? Which world leaders and President Trump will you be particularly focused on?
13: So obviously Macron being the host, I think he's going to meet him immediately, and then there's a dinner. But I'm watching really Germany at this point, not just because of German Marshall Fund tie-in, but really as you look at Europe and economics and the building of industry and rebalance, Germany is self-proclaimed taking the lead on a lot of this. So I think those conversations behind the bluster and the diplomacy, some of the hard realities of engagements and how we're going to work economics and production, I think those are some of the key issues at hand.
1: President Trump is on his way to the G7. He's set to arrive. We're expecting in the next 20 minutes or so, if he does make some remarks when he does arrive, we'll go there and we'll listen in and have you join us to do it. Until then, we're talking about the G7 and some of these major world leaders, these world issues. J.C. Lintznek is our guest of the German Marshall Fund. Here's how you can call in. Republicans, 202-748-8001. Democrats, 202-748-8000. Independents, 202-748-8002. For folks who don't know the German Marshall Fund, what is it? How long have you been there?
13: So I've been at the German Marshall Fund for a few months now. I'm a retired career Army intelligence officer, worked for our director of national intelligence, then went for the Hill for a while. Now I've stepped back into the private life a little bit. So I was pleased that the German Marshall Fund asked me to come on board. So when you look across D.C., the different think tanks, thought leadership, they're all wonderful organizations. The German Marshall Fund finds its roots going all the way back to the Marshall Fund, where the Marshall Plan came forward, helped reset Europe to rebuild Europe. Then later on in the 70s, the German government, as a thanks, established a U.S. institution, the German Marshall Fund, with German funding to really maintain that transatlantic relationship and partnership. And that's where we find ourselves now, as we not necessarily rebuild physically, but as we continue to adjust the relationship, institutions like the German Marshall Fund are important to keep that dialogue going back and forth across the Atlantic, because no one country can do whatever it is without its allies and partners these days.
1: You mentioned your previous work in the intelligence communities. What are your thoughts on Bill Pulte as acting DNI and the confirmation hearing of Jay Clayton coming up this week and the questions he's going to be facing from Senate Intelligence Committee members?
13: So I don't know either, gentlemen. Well, I'll say it's obvious that Bill Pulte's nomination has both sides of the aisle concerned. When you look at the statute, it's a gentleman who's a Senate-confirmed individual one spot, but does not have the requisite intel skills to be the DNI, and I think most people have acknowledged that. With the current nominee, the Senate appears to be on a fast track on Wednesday to hold the confirmation hearing. You know, is he a career intel officer? No. Does he have some requisite skills of executive management, being in the Southern District of New York? So I will say, though, that often the role of the DNI is misunderstood by many. You do need someone with intelligence skills, but you need someone who can manage one of the largest budgets in the United States government and keep 18 separate disparate organizations together. So there's a requirement for intel skills, but one of the largest challenges is organizational culture and management, and then dealing with the Hill and dealing with, in this case, allies and partners, because our intel community doesn't work alone. It works with others. So whoever the DNI is be able to work with the head of MI6 or the German BND? That's equally as important to me as well.
1: You mentioned one of the largest budgets and a very large staff as well. I don't know if you heard before you came on, Christian Daytok of the Washington Examiner was talking about the confirmation hearings this week in this issue. But he had mentioned that the president is encouraging Bill Pulte in his acting role to find ways to make cuts that this particular agency has grown quite big since 9/11, and that there is perhaps ways to find cuts. What are your thoughts on that?
13: So when you look at any organization, I think probably since its inception, DNI has grown a little bit, but its mission has changed. When I was there was a statutory cap that I thought was just about right. But what I think a lot of people don't understand about the manpower at DNI or the NSC, they come from employees across the government. So when you say cut the intel community, 70% roughly is from the Department of Defense. That includes active duty service members. I was in uniform when I was assigned to the DNI as her senior military advisor. So when you say cut people, there's got to be better analysis behind that. So can you reorganize and reshuffle? Sure. But to make a blanket statement that you're just going to cut people, I think misses actual situational understanding of the organization.
1: And then staying on intelligence for a moment longer, your view of the renewal of FISA Section 702 and what's happening with that this week, President Trump trying to tie his Save America voting legislation to that reauthorization bill.
13: Yeah, so what I'll say just first on the, aside from the politics, what everyone says, there's a few things in Washington people can agree on, and that's the benefit that the program provides. Absolutely, Section 702 is essential for national security. So where we're at now is you have the authorization from Congress has expired, but the certification is in place for another year. So I liken that to building a house. You already have the permits. You're already building the house. You're not going to stop construction on the house. But where we're at now is there's uncertainty for any new authorizations. How will Google respond? So there's a little bit of uncertainty. Now, with regard to the SAVE Act...
1: Can I pause for a second?
13: Sure.
1: Just for people who don't understand Washington speak, authorization versus certification.
13: Right.
1: Explain.
13: So Congress gives the intelligence, it's authorized in law that we can do this surveillance. And then the Federal Intel Surveillance Court annually basically provides the one-time authorization per year to execute that surveillance. So that's already occurred for this year. What's at question is really in Congress the reauthorization of the law, and this is where the politics comes in. What else are we going to hang on? So at this point, the president has wanted to attach the SAVE Act to it as well. So that's where you get the wrinkles on the Hill of a clean authorization, meaning just that only, or now you're going to hang a bunch of other stuff on it. And that's what makes it complicated for the lawmakers to deal with.
1: You say everyone is in agreement about the benefits of this program. What are the benefits? What does it do for us?
13: So what FISA does, if you think of telecommunications, if I'm a bad guy and I'm overseas somewhere, first of all, it only applies to collection of persons overseas. So what happens is I get on a telecommunications device. But ultimately, that communication touches a U.S. server or a U.S. company. That's just the way that the world has evolved. So what happens is we don't have to get a warrant for every single email, every single action. So that is essential for the way that telecommunications has evolved. Now, where that changes is when the person comes to the United States or a U.S. person, there are lots of control measures. Where I go back to where everybody, nearly everybody, agrees is the benefit of the program. The disagreement comes to is reported abuses in the guardrails and the protections. That's where you see differences in opinion of those control measures.
1: What's been the worst abuse of the program in your mind?
13: So I would say anytime you have had in previous administrations the reported unmasking of individuals.
1: Which means what?
13: Which means to when a report comes in, and if it's a U.S. person, you're talking to someone overseas, it will say U.S. person. There are procedures in place that certain policymakers, lawmakers, officials can ask for the identity of that U.S. person. And there's a whole different procedures. So there's questionable, incidents in the past where people were asking, who is that U.S. person? You go to the previous Mike Flynn cases and a lot of the political turmoil that went over there. So that's an example. I think the abuses really where the intelligence collection scoops up political and where it's used for political purposes.
1: Bring this all back to the G7. What are our relationships right now with the intelligence communities of these other G7 countries? What are we going to be working on with them in this G7 meeting and in the weeks and months to come?
13: So I'd say overall, starting, the transatlantic relationship, starts at the head of state level. So for people running around saying the transatlantic relationship is broken, I don't necessarily buy that. Are things strained? Do families fight? Absolutely. But the relationships are still good. And often in public where you see relationships are strained, you still have intelligence services working together, not just intelligence, but NATO working together. So on a peer-to-peer relationship, professional relationship, that doesn't stop. So I think our relationships are good, but a lot of those individuals do take their guidance and direction from their leadership in their capitals. So it's in the best interest to have good relations because then it flows downstream to those organizations.
1: Taking your calls with J.C. Lincznik of the German Marshall Fund. We're talking about G7. Happy to talk about intelligence communities and issues as well. There's plenty going on this week on that front. So go ahead. We're with you until 10 a.m. as usual here on the Washington Journal. Vicki is in St. Louis, Missouri. Democrat, you are up first. Thanks for waiting.
16: Good morning. I had two-part question. Why would we trust a deal with Iran when Pakistan was involved with the deal? I don't trust Pakistan and Iran making any kind of deal when they border one another. And my other question, my two-part question was, what are your thoughts on Donald J. Trump constantly insulting our allies every single day?
1: J.C. Lindsay.
13: So what I'd say is, and I appreciate the question from the caller, on, Pakistan playing a role in the negotiation, you can question their relationships with Iran, but we were also in the room. So playing the mediator, they're not necessarily deciding with Iran. So anybody who's going to sit down and bring people together, I'm a fan of, because it's in everyone's best interest to have this situation resolve itself and de-escalate. So I go back to I'm not concerned about Pakistan in this because we were there. Now, with regard to the president, lots of people, he is his own human and says things at times that are harmful. And what I will say to people out there who say, it's just him, it does matter. Europeans particularly, they do take offense to these things. But they realize that's his relationship. So it is harmful to the relationship. But at the same time, for the Europeans out there, not that it makes it okay to use abusive language and what have you, but like my mom told me, many, sticks and stones may break my bones, but words will never hurt. It's just we kind of need to see beyond the bluster and not let that confuse things at times, because I don't think we're going to change the gentleman's candor.
1: Iris in Michigan, independent. Thanks for waiting. Go ahead.
17: Well, good morning, everybody. God bless America. Why do we have to go to Switzerland to sign an agreement with Iran? I just don't get that. It's a dangerous flight. There are bodies in the Alps. It's the highest peak. It's the toughest landing. Why do we need to go there? We have people all over the world. We can do it on the internet. We can do it on a screen. Why do we have to go to Switzerland?
1: Got your point. Any concerns about heading to Switzerland for the signing ceremony?
13: No, I'm concerned. You know, our pilots are the best, and, you know, Switzerland has always been a neutral party. They're already there for the G7, so I just think it logistically makes sense.
1: Unusual to have this thing negotiated in Pakistan but then signed in Switzerland, or there's no set agenda for how this
13: I don't think there's any set agenda. I mean, we've signed peace treaties on decks of battleships, and the caller mentioned the internet. There was, you know, you look at a supreme leader that is still in hiding, and, you know, so I'm not so much worried about the mechanics of signing anything as the implementation of it, that we now start this 60-day clock and we get to resolution.
1: It's the 52nd G7 summit that's happening today, tomorrow, and Wednesday. Take us back to the 51st G7 last year. What issues are going to be hanging over this since the 12 months ago since they met last time?
13: So I still think, you know, number one is going to be Iran. That's taken. But for Europe and a lot of countries there, you have Ukraine is obviously still front and center for them, looking at the threat from Russia. Again, you know, Europe slightly perceives the threat of Russia different than the United States. We have an ocean between us and them. We have nuclear weapons to deter. They don't. So there is a more immediate danger for them that the Europeans are reacting to. Russia has invaded a country. I mean, you can't dismiss that. It is a real threat out there, and left unchecked, Vladimir Putin would continue his march.
1: So what's your read on the status of that conflict?
13: So the status of the conflict, I think you see micro changes in the conflict. Now the momentum is switched back to the Ukrainian momentum, but the changes are incremental over time. It's still a grinding conflict, massive loss of life. It's draining resources, people. So this will go on for a while. So I think getting the equipment to Ukraine to put them in the best position to seek an end to the conflict is what we're looking for, and making clear to Putin that he is not going to be able to wait this out and grind things down, because he has his own economy and his own survival to worry about as well. And then the only other issue, of course, is that of China. You know, the reality, both militarily when it comes to Taiwan, but Japan, of course, being part of this G7, Japan is the only country that has to worry about China, Russia, North Korea, you know, all on their doorstep as they continue to look at issues. So I think you see these global security issues and then the continued economics tariffs. So I think this G7 is going to be a whole lot of conversations that weave themselves together.
1: Tariffs, very much a big issue at the 51st G7. So what can we expect on that front? What are you watching for?
13: So I think, absent, before we got into the current Iran, I think you would see a lot of discussion about not so much the tariffs and the base rate, the 10%. They're not going to sit there and negotiate at the head of state level, the different rates. But I do think, as a tangent this time, you're going to see issues like the Anthropic issue that just came up, which fundamental to European thinking in the back of their mind is this American kill switch. As they deal with U.S. technology, as we say, co-production and work together, overnight you saw the United States restrict an AI tool. So I think that topic, we'll still talk tariffs and trade, and there'll be that discussion, but I have a feeling that this Anthropic issue is not necessarily going to be as public, but I think it's something that the Europeans are concerned about.
1: J.C. Linsnick of the German Marshall Fund taking your phone calls. It's 202-748-8001 for Republicans, 202-748-8000 for Democrats, Independents 202-748-8002. With us for about another 20 minutes if you want to join the conversation. A good person to chat with, if you want to talk G7, if you want to talk intelligence issues. I want to talk more intelligence issues. And this is the story from the Washington Times. A couple of callers have brought this issue up and have had some concern about it. Buried inside the Senate Intelligence Authorization Act is a provision to expand sharing information with Israel with a key stipulation. Such security exchanges can't be suspended or reduced unless the president identifies a specific national security concern. It's a bill introduced by Senator Tom Cotton, the Republican of Arkansas, that's gained a lot of attention. Do you know about this bill? Any thoughts on it?
13: So I haven't seen the text of it yet, but when you have the chairman of the committee that's introducing something, obviously there's been some thought put into it. Our relationship with Israel is, you know, very well pronounced, very, you know, we have great intel sharing with them. We provide exquisite collection. They provide exquisite collection. And we partner together with any country. You always have to balance those risks. There have been counterintelligence concerns that have come up in the news with Israel recently. So that's something that we will always have to balance with any bilateral relationship, with partnerships such as the Five Eyes. But I don't want to comment too much because I actually haven't seen the text of that yet.
1: Explain what the Five Eyes are.
13: So the Five Eyes are a relationship of the United States, United Kingdom, Canada, Australia and New Zealand. So that's our closest partners for the signals intelligence world. So nearly everything is combined. We do everything together. It's connected.
1: Why those five?
13: It goes back to relationships and alliances. Some of it is English speaking. Some of it is placement around the world of sensors and geography. So like-minded democracies that are conducting the surveillance but also have the same general standards of privacy and protections behind what's, you know, very exquisite intel capabilities.
1: Joseph, New York Republican, thanks for waiting. Go ahead.
18: Yes. Good morning, sir, and hi, everybody. I'm really upset at the fact that the way the Democrats and the Republicans are killing each other, instead of joining forces and saying no, we don't want none of this to happen to our country. We're all supposed to be Americans. What the heck is going on? And why are the Democrats complaining about the president when Joe Biden didn't do anything for us, and neither did Obama? Our only president that's been fighting for us is President Trump. Why are they going against him? Especially, let me ask one more question, please. I'm a little frustrated at the fact that I finally got to you guys. Why doesn't anybody show the children and the older young kids about what happened in Korea, Vietnam, and against the wars of in Japan when they dropped the atomic bomb? This is what Iran wanted to do to us. Why don't they let them see that? So when the Democrats say, "Oh, they're crazy," take a look at what they did in Japan. Two bombs, and they were like they were the smallest bombs in the world. Now we have 20, 30, 50 megaton bombs that could hit America, or New York especially.
1: That's Joseph in New York. It brings up the question about this Iran deal, leaving the nuclear issue still unresolved. They're agreeing to continue to negotiate for another 60 days on that. But what would happen on Friday if this deal is signed? The immediate things would be the opening of the strait, the removal of the blockade, but just more negotiations on the nuclear program.
13: So I would say this is, as you go into the G7, this is one point of agreement between all the allies and what the president has said, where the president's been firm saying Iran will not have a nuclear weapon. That's something that's seconded by all our allies in Europe. That's just something that it's a risk that we can't afford to have. So absolutely, I think there is some waning memory in, you know, as history goes on in time, remembering previous conflicts and what have you. But that's why you have leaders and older people in government that remember these things. It's not just, you know, wars in the Balkans. There's a memory of some of these things that I think that they're working towards. So it's definitely a risk out there. Where we go, I think that's the big question. This is 60 days to get to a deal. The United States military and the administration has done a good job setting Iran back on their heels, not only destroying a good portion of their conventional weapons, but also setting the procurement program back. It's not just bombing everything, but you look at all the different components and the whole life cycle of a nuclear weapons system, and it's been set back. The question is, it's not quite dead yet. It's like cockroaches. It'll come back if left untouched. So I think that's what we really need to look at now. Now, as far as to the first question for the caller, I agree with you. Ideally, you know, seeing a little glimpse on the Hill from when I worked there is you have the public performative piece, but you do have a lot that are working together behind the scenes. There isn't a rancor among staff members. More people get along.

0: That's the nature of politics, unfortunately.
1: How long did you work on the Hill? Who'd you work for? What'd you do?
0: So I was there for about 16 months. I was lucky right after I retired from the military and the intel community, went to work for Senator Tom Tillis. So I spent 11 years at Fort Bragg, so it was a natural fit, and it was a great adventure working for a great boss and a team. Got to do lots of interesting things. Focus on the national security piece. His leadership, along with Senator Shaheen of the Senate NATO Observer Group, are really getting to focus on a lot of the national security issues out there. So,
1: how would you describe our relationship with NATO right now?
0: So I would actually describe our relationship with NATO as excellent. When you look at the relation with the Secretary General, I mean, that is solid. You have
1: between President Trump and the Secretary General?
0: Between President Trump and the Secretary General is good. Secretary General Ruta is, you know, a former prime minister, head of state, so he's able to talk to his European counterparts, talk to U.S. leaders. So NATO as an alliance is, we are doing what we need to do. And this is where, you know, the president may rightfully take a few blows for some of pushing and aggressiveness, but without him, and Ruta will agree to this, the 5% commitment would never be there, which isn't just the 5%, but it's the 1.5 for infrastructure and the 3.5.
1: This is defense spending.
0: And so the relationship of NATO is good and moving in the right direction, not just spending, but capability targets. And I think there's a realization, again, below the political bluster of there has to be a rebalancing. It's NATO doesn't get upset because 5,000 troops are moving somewhere. That's not a big deal to NATO. It's a big deal of talking points on TV. So I think NATO is moving in the right direction. General officers get along, military planners, the permanent reps. I think there's a good working relationship in place.
1: Just about 10 minutes left in today's Washington Journal. We've been talking about the G7 conference, the president on his way there. He should be landing or have landed within the past couple minutes. He, just after 9 a.m. Eastern time, was back on his Truth Social page on social media, talking once again about the Strait of Hormuz, saying ships are starting to move, many loaded up with oil out of the Strait of Hormuz. They are going along the Southern Highway, which is totally safe, secure, and pristine. There are other areas of travel also. The president talking about the latest when it comes to Iran. Dave in Hale, Michigan is next. Independent. Dave, go ahead.
2: Yeah, thank you. Mr. Lisnick, I have an interesting question for you. In your past and for our future of this G7 that Donald will procure in his meeting, have you ever seen and will we get any unclassified information on UAPs, UFOs, and so on? Very interesting. I'd like to see the worldwide aspect of unclassified, if we can, coming this way on our end. So thank you very much, and I'll take my answer off the air.
1: Unidentified aerial vehicles, is that the proper term?
0: Yeah, the unidentified aerial phenomena or UFOs. So this is a fascinating topic, and that's actually something previous administration when I worked there that started different programs, UAP, air. There's actually, to the caller's point, lots of unclassified materials out there. The previous DNI released a report. The current Department of Defense is releasing, I think it's like DOD, UFO. I mean, there's lots of information out there. And, you know, it's a fascinating topic. I will say that the last report that came out acknowledged that there weren't little green men out there, but there still are lots of things that we can't identify. So I think previous administrations have put this into place. Current one is releasing data, and it's a data collection scientific mission. Nothing I've seen, you know, is little green men that are out there. You know, we'll see. There's movies out there right now. This is one of the great unknowns, but there's lots of data out there, to the caller's point, and you know, we'll keep watching. The truth is out there somewhere.
1: When and how did you decide to go into intelligence work?
0: So, I started young, as a young Army officer, just started working my way through the intelligence community, was an intelligence officer in the Joint Special Operations Command, so working with our nation's premier units, eventually in Europe as G2 in Europe, the senior intel officer for the theater there.
1: Was this during the Iraq War? Was this

0: this? What time frame was that?
1: Oh, God. A lot of it was the Iraq and Afghanistan was sort of the earlier days of the special operations in the 82nd Airborne time of my career. Later on, as a more senior officer, was really the European, the Russian invasion into Crimea and then also into Ukraine. And then working for the director of national intelligence and was also the policy director for the Balkans. So that's an interesting career arc, having been there in 1999 as a young officer to 20 years later being the Department of Defense's senior policy official for the region. So it's been an interesting ride, I like to say, from being a paratrooper to the PDB, as I've seen the range of intelligence. So it's kind of interesting.
0: You mentioned Little Green Men and you mentioned Crimea. Wasn't that the term used for the infiltration of Russian units in Crimea? Should we have known then that Putin had larger designs on Ukraine? Or was this a war we should have been better prepared for when it comes to Ukrainian preparation, but also the Western response?
1: So for as complicated as Vladimir Putin is, I've made the argument over years that it's very clear what Vladimir Putin wants. He tells us every December for 4 hours. He makes no bones about that the greatest tragedy was the fall of the Soviet Union. So nobody should be surprised what Vladimir Putin is willing to do to invade Crimea. I remember going back to in 2008, being in Afghanistan in Bagram, watching Georgian forces get on aircraft to go back to Georgia to deal with the Russian invasion. So there is no doubt in my mind or anyone's mind that Vladimir Putin will continue to push. So we should not have been necessarily surprised that he wanted to do that early on. I think we probably weren't as attuned to it, and it was a unconventional little green man warfare that was harder to detect. Jump fast forward to the more recent Ukraine invasion. It was something that the intel community absolutely nailed. We watched it coming.
0: Raise the alarm,
1: convincing allies and partners. I remember daily a stoplight chart of like trying to convince that it's coming. So that is something I think that Putin hasn't changed. It's just how hard he's willing to push.
0: You talked about the incremental changes on the battlefield and that Ukraine is back on the offensive. What's caused that shift this time around?
1: So I think you have a combination of issues. You have an increase of tactical technology immediately at the front. So you've had the continued UAS, the drones going back and forth, but you're starting to see more unique elements of technology going. But you're also starting to see Ukraine use longer range munitions, go after tactical, go after the logistics. So they're starting to chip away at the Russians' interior lines and being able to move forward. And the Russians also, their quality is not there. They continue to have to generate recruits. They're not very well trained. You see that in the casualty rates that they're taking. So it's a slog. And at this point, the Ukrainians have achieved a little bit of momentum back. But the Russians are a learning army as well. It's their way of war. They've always taken massive casualties to eventually get a little bit smarter.
0: Just a few minutes left with J.C. Linsnick of the German Marshall Fund, taking your phone calls in these final minutes of the Washington Journal today. This is Natalia in Georgia, independent. Go ahead.
2: Hi. So he was talking about how the Iranian nuclear program was blown to smithereens and will rise from the ashes once again and again, like cockroaches or something. And I was just wondering if he felt similar about the Manab school bombing that started off this entire thing. I mean, how many war crimes does it take to deal with every single issue in every other country around the world? How many people do we need to spy on and bomb? I am just disgusted by the illusion. Thank you.
0: What would you say to Natalia?
1: So I understand the frustration. War and conflict is a horrible thing. But one of the things that I've told people over time, they would be shocked behind every strike and every, operation that takes place, the amount of lawyers and targeting. And I think the care that the United States goes to prevent incidents like that is monumental. we probably strike less things than we should because we are so concerned about collateral damage and civilian casualties, because it's a horrible thing for those people, but it also impacts the mission. But it's the term fog and friction on the battlefield. There will always be that unfortunate accident or mistake. And I think the Department of Defense, whenever that happens, in this case, there's an investigation. I've seen firsthand commanders held responsible, relieved. The intel apparatus does a lot of that targeting. So it's something that our military and our government takes, very seriously. And it's just unfortunate when that happens.
0: Just a minute or two left. What haven't we got to that you're watching for this week as you focus on these intelligence and, of course, the G7 issues as well?
1: Gosh, I would say the only thing that, that's still out there, you have the immediate Iran. You have lots going on right now. We have the NATO summit that is coming up here in Turkey, here in less than a month now. We're almost to July. So I would say we're at the point now where there is a lot going on. So I think we've touched on it. Now it's, we've stepped back from, the most current issue. It's watching the energy prices, watching the confidence in our allies, and really this administration to lay out what they're doing, because it's not all bad. You will talk to Democrats, and what they are doing makes sense in lots of ways. It's just communicated poorly at times, and it's implemented in a very disjointed manner. So as we go into the G7 this week, it's an opportunity for the president to talk to his counterparts. We go into the NATO summit, continue, and then eventually later at the end of the year, you have a G20 down in Florida to lay it out there. I mean, so it's keeping dialogue, it's keeping, things de-escalating conflict as much as we can and getting back to the business of relationships. And hopefully, we see a dip in energy prices. It'll take a little while. I mean, I think oil before I came on was below $80. But that doesn't mean we go back to $2 gas anytime soon, and that's something that politicians will have to contend with here in a couple months.
0: For much more from the German Marshall Fund, gmfus.org, J.C. Linsnick is a senior fellow there. We appreciate your time on The Washington Journal.
1: Thanks for having me.
0: And that's going to do it for us this morning. We'll be back tomorrow morning. It is 7 a.m. Eastern, 4 a.m. Pacific. In the meantime, have a great Monday.

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1: AP News, I'm Marcela Sanchez. The U.S. and Iran reached an initial agreement aimed at ending their war and reopening the Strait of Hormuz. Details of the agreement were not immediately released, but it appeared that it would not be implemented until signed, which mediator Pakistan says would happen this Friday in Switzerland. Meanwhile, at the G7 summit, the agreement to end the war will be a main topic of discussion. AP correspondent John Leicester reports from France.
2: France, Germany, and other nations were frozen out when US and Israeli forces began the bombardments of Iran in February. The Allies said they weren't consulted and they refused to fight in the conflict. That angered US President Donald Trump. Trump and those same allies are now meeting here at Évian-les-Bains in France for a summit of the G7 nations. The tentative Iran deal gives them an opportunity to now turn the page. Instead of talking about the disagreements that they had about the Iran war, they can now start to look forward to the next steps. Top of the list of priorities for G7 nations is reopening the Strait of Hormuz so that oil and gas from the Persian Gulf can flow out again to world markets.
1: Trump is expected to arrive in France later this afternoon. Israel's defense minister says his country will not withdraw from land seized in Lebanon, where Israel is fighting the Iranian-backed Hezbollah militant group. Russia launched a major attack on Ukraine overnight, targeting Kyiv and Kharkiv with hundreds of drones and missiles. Ukrainian President Volodymyr Zelensky is calling for decisive action from G7 countries set to discuss the war at the summit in France. Markets on Wall Street were set to follow global markets sharply higher after the tentative deal was announced on ending the Iran war. Oil prices fell close to $5 a barrel. This is AP News.
0: C-SPAN Radio, WCSPFM, Washington. Coming up shortly, United Nations holds a global humanitarian policy summit. We'll have live coverage as soon as that gets underway. Until then, here is an interview from this morning's Washington Journal on C-SPAN.
3: Let's head to the White House now, joined by Christian Detak of the Washington Examiner, White House correspondent there. Thanks for joining us once again this morning on the Washington Journal. Start first on the latest that you've learned about the peace deal with Iran. Any more details since the president's Truth Social post last night? Who have you been able to talk to?
4: Well, we've been talking to officials here at the White House all morning, and what we know right now, John, is not very different than what we were told over the weekend. And, you know, I think it was Vice President Vance who announced himself that this deal is set to be signed Friday, potentially in Geneva, Switzerland, and ultimately everyone sort of waited with bated breath until we can actually see the text of this 60-day memorandum of understanding, because ultimately President Trump has a mountain to climb, not only in terms of ending the war itself, but kind of countering growing public dissatisfaction with the way he's handled this conflict over the last 2 months of negotiations in particular. We've heard conflicting reports coming out of Iranian state media that they will be receiving billions in remuneration for opening up the strait and beginning talks about their nuclear program. We've also heard that they are potentially looking at placing tolls on traffic moving through the Strait of Hormuz once this 60-day window is closed. So ultimately, we don't know much more than we did just a few days ago. But as we get closer and closer to Friday, I'm sure more and more details about this monumental deal will emerge.
3: What are White House officials saying about what Iran is saying about this? Are they saying that that's not true, that that's not going to be in this deal?
4: It's more of the information warfare that we've been seeing come out of Washington and Tehran since this war broke out. They're ultimately saying Iran is in a position to make the United States look weak, to make it look like President Trump is not inking a good deal for the American public. So don't listen to anything that state media is saying. And I do think it's important to note that the U.S. has been negotiating with Iranian officials, but not necessarily the IRGC, who are the most important players at this point in time, considering they control all of Iran's remaining military assets. So I do think when the White House is framing this deal, they are setting it up to seem like Iran has the cards to make sure that they can ensue economic prosperity by the people of Iran, or for the people of Iran, can become once again a member of the global economy. And it's up to them, because if they don't play ball, President Trump reserves the right to resume the fighting. And we do know militarily the United States should win handily if that conflict continues to snowball down the line.
3: What is your read on the timing of this announcement yesterday? This comes on the president's 80th birthday and ahead of the president's high-profile trip here to France for the G7 conference that's going to go from today through Wednesday.
4: I do think the latter event is more important for the timing, and I'm sure we all know everyone loves celebrating a birthday, President Trump in particular, especially his 80th. But this was more about assuring the leaders of the world's leading economies that President Trump has this conflict in control. And while it might have taken longer to get to this point than he anticipated, this is ultimately a deal that, yes, benefits the American public, B, benefits regional Middle Eastern security, and C, sets the global economy back on a place to where they can resume growth in that post-coronavirus pandemic age that we're currently living in. I do think, based on the comments of President Macron, who of course is chairing the G7, Prime Minister Starmer of the United Kingdom, and of course the German Chancellor, none of those European leaders were particularly happy with President Trump's behavior, not only as it pertains to Iran, but how he's treating his allies as he's been trying to bring this war to a close.
3: Come to last night at the White House. Were you able to attend the UFC event there? What is the White House saying about the success of that event and what went down last night?
4: Well, I was not there, John, unfortunately. I was at home watching our other massive sporting events that we had on, the Stanley Cup Finals and, of course, the World Cup. But the mood here at the White House has been exuberant. They think this event went off without a hitch. It's certainly one of the coolest live events we've ever had here at the White House, and it's probably going to go down as an incredibly historic moment for UFC as well. The fights themselves were full of drama. We saw a couple of upsets and a couple of made-for-viral social media moments from the fighters themselves. Of course, one of the fighters did take a rather low blow at former First Lady Michelle Obama. And I do think White House officials ultimately, they're a little disappointed to see that because, you know, it's one thing to talk partisan politics at a rally that the president is hosting or other candidates, but a celebration on the White House lawn in conjunction with the America 250 celebrations as well. I think they wanted this to go as smoothly as possible. But other than that one short hiccup, it seems like the event was a smashing success.
3: We talked about the G7. We talked, of course, about the peace deal. What else are you watching for out of the White House this week?
4: Well, the big fight while President Trump is overseas is going to be happening as it pertains to the confirmation process for Jay Clayton, the president's new nominee to be the Director of National Intelligence. We do know that he has a confirmation hearing set with Senate Intelligence for Wednesday afternoon. I think even Senator Mark Warner, the ranking member on that committee, said he wants to tee up a confirmation vote for Clayton as soon as possible, because we have this hanging FISA Section 702 authorization that needs to get done. The president himself has said that this is critical to reauthorize, despite his complaints about it in the past. But he himself sort of threw a wrench in those proceedings over the weekend. He suggested that even though he has nominated Jay Clayton to succeed Bill Pulte as acting DNI, he no longer is backing a 702 extension unless it comes with passing the Save America Act. Stop me if you've heard this one before. Obviously, in June, Senate Republicans tried to attach that on to the immigration enforcement spending package. That failed by 10 votes. And ultimately, this is just another headache for John Thune to have to deal with. So I'm sure James Braid, the rest of the Ledge Affairs team here at the White House, they're going to be working very closely with both Senate Republicans and Senate Democrats to advance Clayton and try and speed the way for a FISA extension while the president is out of town.
3: What is the expectation here that they'll be any likelier able to tie this on to the FISA legislation than they've been in the past when they've lost these votes?
4: Well, White House officials aren't getting ahead of the president, and I think if you look at what's coming out of the Senate Republican camps, they really don't believe that anything has changed effectively compared to that vote earlier in June. Now, again, you have the nomination of Clayton, but President Trump has been standing behind Bill Pulte, still urging him to downsize ODNI ahead of Clayton or whoever the next official DNI will be, to try and streamline that office, you know, compact it, cut out the federal waste and bloat, as they're calling it. Of course, that office has swollen to more than 2,000 office staffers since it was founded after the 9/11 terror attacks. So I do think President Trump has some cards to play here. He can simply take his foot off the gas, and maybe he'll get two of the three things he's hoping to get out of this dilemma.
3: That Jay Clayton confirmation hearing Wednesday, 2 p.m. Eastern. You can watch it here on C-SPAN. You can certainly read about it in the Washington Examiner, WashingtonExaminer.com. That's where you can find Christian Detok's work and his colleagues. We always appreciate your time on the Washington Journal.
4: Anytime, John. Take care.
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5: My name's Andrew Thompson. I'm Professor of Global History at Oxford University, where I co-direct the Nuffield Humanitarian Forum, and I'm your moderator for this Global Humanitarian Policy Forum for 2026, Navigating Global Risks, Priorities for the Future of Humanitarian Action. And I'm going to start off by welcoming and handing you over to the Acting Assistant Secretary General for Humanitarian Affairs, Mr. Indrika Ratwate, for some opening remarks. Welcome and thank you for being with us.
6: Thank you, Andrew. Excellencies, distinguished participants, and dear colleagues, I'm really delighted to welcome you today in person for the 15th edition of the Global Humanitarian Policy Forum. The first edition of the forum took place in 2012, if you recall, and it is no exaggeration to say that the world we live in today is almost unrecognizable compared to what it was then. In 2012, there were 31 wars around the world, and today there are 65, the highest number since the Second World War. These conflicts are lasting longer, growing more complex, spilling across borders, and too often they are being fought with utter disregard for the rules designed to limit human suffering. In 2012, we worried about 1 degree of global warming. Today, we are racing towards 1.5 degrees with devastating consequences already unfolding before us. In 2012, we witnessed a major AI breakthrough, the ability for computers to recognize images and map. Today, we are at the cusp of AI reshaping economies, societies, and warfare itself. Yet, even as crises intensify, we are responding to 2026 levels of challenges with 2014 levels of funding. We meet at a moment when the humanitarian needs are rising faster than our ability to respond. This gap reflects something deeper, a fracture in global solidarity. Many states are retracting from their commitments to international law, the laws of war, gender equality, climate action, and a shared responsibility and collective prosperity. These shifts have real humanitarian consequences. Consequences I have seen firsthand in my previous role as the Deputy Special Representative of the Secretary General in Afghanistan, and before that as Regional Director for UNHCR in the Asia and Pacific. In Afghanistan, I saw these severe restrictions of women's rights and systemic gender-based discrimination deepen humanitarian needs. Across the country, unexploded ordinances injure or kill 70 civilians every month, while millions live with the daily risk of encountering these weapons. We saw in the last 2 years over 5 million Afghans returning to Afghanistan from neighboring countries where the host countries feel that solidarity and burden sharing was no longer there and coming back. That was a 12% increase in Afghanistan's population in 2 years. And at the same time, we saw a 33% reduction in funding. So here are the realities we see. And these consequences are not confined to any one country. Across conflicts, the erosion of the respect for international law is making war more brutal, including through the use of explosive weapons in populated areas, a practice that causes devastating civilian harm and that member states themselves agreed to refrain from in the 2024 Pact for the Future. At the same time, climate-related shocks, more frequent and intense extreme weather events are exacerbating humanitarian needs worldwide. Today, 3 of every 4 forcibly displaced persons are living in areas exposed to high or extreme climate hazards. Low and middle-income countries bear the disproportionate burden, despite contributing least to global emissions. But for all these challenges, dear colleagues, your presence here today shows that the well of global solidarity is far from running dry. At a time when humanitarian needs are relentless, resources are shrinking, and the norms and principles meant to protect people in crisis are under attack, this forum invites us to come together. Together with our esteemed panelists, ambassadors, scholars, frontline humanitarians, you, the audience online and in the room, we have a moment to confront the challenges we face today, to ask how we restore solidarity, how we better protect civilians, and how we adapt our humanitarian system to a more volatile and dangerous world that we see today. The challenges are immense, but so too is our collective commitment. Thank you.
0: Indrika Ratwate, United Nations Humanitarian Affairs Office Acting Assistant Secretary General at a UN Global Policy meeting in New York City.
5: Many thanks, ASG, and I think that was an almost perfect way to frame the discussions today in terms of the immense challenges, but also the strong resolve and commitment to address them.
0: Andrew Thompson, University of Oxford Global and Imperial History Professor.
5: Let me say something, colleagues, about how the forum is going to work today. We're going to have two panels. The first one, this panel, will address risks and trends affecting humanitarian action in the years to come. Then we're going to have a break before we go into a second panel looking at how the humanitarian system should adapt to mitigate those risks. I've been asked to note that each panel will begin by posing a general question to all of the speakers, followed by specific questions to each of them after their talks. We're then going to have an open Q&A and open the floor to questions from the room. And we're also hoping to invite online attendees to submit their questions via a Microsoft form that they should have received by email invitation. Just before I introduce our first panel, we have got quite a lot to do in the time allocated, so I think we need to aim for standards of timekeeping that even the Swiss might be proud of, and I'm going to try and hold our speakers to their allotted time, but also ask all of you to try and ask your questions as concisely as you can, and then we'll be able to field more of them. So let me begin by introducing our panel. In the room, we have His Excellency Ambassador Brian Wallace, welcome. Permanent representative of Jamaica to the United Nations in New York, a career diplomat who's held several roles at the United Nations Secretariat and also served as legal advisor at the International Criminal Tribunal for Rwanda. Also in the room, we have Dr. Michael Van Runen. Welcome, Michael. Founder and director of the Harvard Humanitarian Initiative. He is a medical doctor and also endowed professor at Harvard of public health in the medical schools, with field experience in over 30 countries with international NGOs and working as a policy advisor to UN and US institutions. And then joining us online, we have Attila Anna Monganitzi, who's head of special projects at the Institute of Security Studies in South Africa since, I think, 2017, and who serves as a member of the World Economic Forum on the Future of Good Governance. Attila, I assume you can hear us okay, and welcome and thank you for joining us. Thank you. And then we also have my colleague, Zora Hauser, who's the Leverholm Research Fellow at the Institute of Criminology at the University of Cambridge and a research associate at Peterhouse College. Zora investigates criminal governance, organized crime and illicit markets, and I think he's dialing in, if I'm correct, from Brazil. Welcome, Zora. Can you hear us okay? Thank you very much. And so just to begin with, I've been asked to make an intervention on the history of humanitarianism from 1991 until now, and to do this in just 3 minutes, to which I think the French might say to me, bon courage. But let me try and begin by saying in 3 minutes that it's really important, I think, to emphasize that the history of an international humanitarian system as we know it today has a double history. It emerged in the wake of World War II. It expanded rapidly, but untidily and asymmetrically. And it coalesced more through, you might say, the force of gravity than any deliberate design and struggled, therefore, to become more than the sum of its parts.
0: University of Oxford Professor Andrew Thompson.
5: So my first question for the forum is, how far did UNGA Resolution 46182 and the creation of OCHA succeed not only in formalizing this system, but producing greater accountability, standardization, and coherence? Or, as is often suggested, is the humanitarian system still held back by an unhealthy fragmentation and by the ongoing struggles to integrate humanitarianism, development, peace, and human rights functions? Next, then, from creation to cash. Across the 1990s and accelerating from the early 2000s, we have witnessed a sustained growth in humanitarian finance across multiple leading agencies. From 2005 to 2020, that was a threefold increase. And alongside that, we've witnessed a marked increase in the UN's overall share, averaging over 50% of the total. So question two is, current cuts probably are historically unprecedented. Historians don't like the word unprecedented, but they probably are. But are they best read as an almost inevitable correction following a period of marked expansion, or as a product of failing public consensus around aid amongst leading and still disproportionately Western donors, or as a manifestation of long-term underlying shifts to other types of humanitarian funding, such as the $700 billion of annual remittances from diaspora groups? And then last but not least, from cash to conflict. The international humanitarian system has been wrestling for almost 40 years with a proliferation of violent and, until recently, largely intrastate armed conflicts. The ICRC currently actually estimates 130 of them around the world. Their knock-on effects have been to increase the percentage of the world's poorest and most vulnerable people living in fragile and conflict-affected states and therefore exposed to extreme poverty and famine. So my final question three is that, as an 80-year-old global global world order is collapsing before our very eyes, is A, the humanitarian system itself at risk of becoming a repository of the world's problems in ways that are only going to serve to reduce its effectiveness? And B, is that system sufficiently braced for a future in which these systemic conflict-related stresses will see larger numbers of development NGOs repeatedly drawn into crisis situations and larger numbers of humanitarian NGOs struggling to extricate themselves from late or post-crisis but pre-development work? And that should have been just about 3 minutes. And so we're now going to move over to our panel. And the question that's going to be an overarching question for all four contributions is, what are the risks and trends that the panelists are seeing today, and how will they affect the humanitarian landscape in the coming years? And Ambassador, we'd like to start by handing over to you, please.
0: Andrew Thompson, University of Oxford Global and Imperial History Professor at a United Nations Forum in New York City, handing over to Brian Wallace, Jamaican Ambassador to the UN.
7: So much, and I will try to be brief on this as well, but thank you so much for the overview. I think it's accurate. As much as I don't like the use of phrases like collapsing world order and very scary language, we have some harsh realities that we have to face, and the fragmentation in the humanitarian sector, and quite frankly in the entire multilateral system on development, etc., is certainly one of the risks. But I'm going to speak not of conflict, but of Jamaica's own experience, which is primarily related in this context to climate shocks. And obviously, as Indrika spoke to, the increasing frequency and intensity of climate shocks is going to put a significant strain on the global humanitarian architecture. Not to mention the strain that it puts on individual countries like mine. 57% of our GDP was wiped out by one storm, to the tune of $12 billion. The architecture that we had in place through innovative financing mechanisms, catastrophe bonds and insurance, etc., covered only a fraction of that. So the need for a humanitarian response architecture that is agile and well-resourced has never been, for Jamaica, more important, even as we build our own resilience. So that is certainly one of the things that we have to bear in mind. We have to recognize that there are less resources, and therefore getting those resources to the places they need to get to quickly and in a more targeted way is one of the challenges that I think the humanitarian system needs to face. And happily, the humanitarian reset as part of UNAIDS is seeking to address that. Multilateralism needs to be strengthened because we are an island and literally no man is an island. We cannot survive these kinds of shocks by ourselves. We need the support of a robust humanitarian sector. One, to help us to develop and strengthen our own national capacities to respond, but also recognizing that that will never be enough. And when you're faced with a hurricane like Melissa, that comes home as a very hard truth. No matter what we do, it will never be enough on our own. And then, of course, the long-term consequences, which I can speak to separately as well. But those are two of the sets of risks that I see emerging at the moment, and things that we have to confront in a pragmatic, realistic way. Thank you.
5: Thank you very much, Ambassador. And then, Attilia, we'd like to hand over straight away to you, if that's okay.
8: Thank you very much, Professor Thompson.
0: Attila Manganisi, Institute for Security Studies, Head of Special Programs.
8: Having heard the inputs already that have laid really the stage around some of the issues that we need to grapple with, I will not focus on climate, which has been ably done by Ambassador Wallace. Instead, I will speak to two categories of risks. The first category are those that are based on the nature of conflict and disaster itself, and the second are around how the world is or isn't responding or adapting to these risks. So on the first, and some of these have already been mentioned, but it bears stressing that currently over 240 million people require urgent assistance. There are far more that require different levels of assistance, including those that find themselves in conflict settings. Why this number is so large at the moment speaks to risk one, which is that a lot of the conflicts find themselves in urban, overpopulated spaces. This is not only your traditional international or non-international armed conflict, but also, as we are seeing here in South Africa, where I am, increasingly violent protests targeting communities who do require urgent assistance as and when that occurs. But it also is because we are in a space in which we see unprecedented displacement. Most of this displacement is increasingly internal. It is in spaces in countries, for example, like Sudan, where the state itself, in the midst of conflict, is unable to handle the impact of that displacement, and in some instances instrumentalizes that displacement and the humanitarian assistance to the people displaced. We're also seeing aid workers in particular being targets in conflict. So not only them having a role to play in addressing the conflict and the issues affecting the most vulnerable, but themselves finding themselves in vulnerable positions. This is fundamentally an erosion of international humanitarian law in that aid workers should be protected, and yet many fear for their lives. Then fourth on this is the way in which the violence is increasingly resulting in large death tolls. And this in itself poses inherent risks in the way in which we then go to my second category of risks, which are related to how we respond. Already reference has been made to the fact that there is a need to address current crises and conflicts with far less budgets, but decreasing budgets as well, which forces humanitarian agencies and actors to perform a greater level of triage than they used to. What takes priority, what is immediate, what is medium term, and what is long term? Often it is the long term that is neglected because the focus is really on what I refer to as a firefighter approach to dealing with crises. get the fire out now and hope it doesn't recur, even though the conditions to prevent recurrence have not been put in place. And so as we shift from a more prevention-oriented approach to crisis-focused aid, I would argue that that shift in and of itself poses a risk. Finally, I would say that this creates a greater fragmentation. It has already been referenced, but it also puts immense pressure on local organizations to do work that was previously done by better funded, larger entities with far less financial resources, far less human resources, and very little buy-in from the communities in which they seek to assist. Thank you very much, Prof. Thompson.
0: Attila Manganese, Institute for Security Studies, Head of Special Programs at United Nations Global Humanitarian Policy Summit.
5: Thank you very much, Tilia. And Zora, we would like to hand over to you next, please. Do we have you with us?
0: Next panelist is Zora Hauser, University of Cambridge Research Associate.
9: Yes, can you hear me all right?
5: Yeah, we can hear you perfectly. Floor's yours.
9: Good. My apologies for the problems with technology. We are getting into an age of AI, but still every now and then not even a basic connection works. So I hope you can hear me well. I'd like to be quite brief in my intervention around what I would say is not a trend or a risk in itself, but it is an actor and a reality which is cutting across all sorts of future trends and risks, and that's organized crime and criminal markets. Just to follow up on what you mentioned, Professor Thompson, which I think is a very important point around the importance of interstate armed conflict today, in the past, and in the future, I'd like to just mention one statistics produced very recently by the United Nations, which basically tries to account for all the intentional homicides worldwide. It came to the conclusion that most of these homicides and killings are actually related to organized crime activity, gang activity, much more so than to armed conflict and terrorism combined. That's an important point, which often is not recognized or underestimated. But the importance of organized crime and criminal governance, which means the reality that many communities live every day under the rule of the criminal organizations, goes way beyond violence. An interesting study, and I'm going to mention just two other numbers, which I think are really important, not because of the estimates or because of how accurate measurements can be, but because they give us an idea of how sheerly important the size and reach of this phenomenon is. And the first number is a study from the University of Chicago that recognizes that 345 million people in Latin America alone live within communities where criminal organizations operate. That's half of the total population in Latin America. Not the whole totality, but many, several millions live under criminal governance. What does that mean? It means that the justice system is not enforced by the state, but by a criminal organization. It means that they have to pay protection fees to criminal organizations. It means that even access to basic services, water, internet, even the streets are regulated by criminal organizations. Today I'm sitting here in a hotel in Rio de Janeiro and I'm looking outside. I can see directly onto one of the biggest favelas in Brazil. These are hundreds of thousands of people that live under the rule of criminal organizations. But this is not the case just in Latin America. We do not have these estimates for other parts of the world, for example, Africa, Asia, Southeast Asia, but we do know that that's a reality there as well. Just another data point. 2 billion people, according to the World Economic Forum, are actually employed in the informal economy. That is 60% of the world's employed population. This is enormous. And if you think about this, this is, of course, not organized crime, but this is a community that becomes vulnerable to organized crime. This is a community that will be exposed to protection fees, that will be exposed to these organizations which are responsible for most of the violence worldwide today. So I made this point not because of how exact, again, these estimates will be. There is an enormous amount of information that we simply do not know about, but to make the point that organized crime is a reality, it is a reality for most communities worldwide. So when humanitarian action and policy is developed and when it is delivered on the ground, it is very important that it takes into account organized crime as a reality on the ground. And I think in that sense, the big risk and trend is to misunderstand how organized crime is in fact shaping humanitarian reality. And I believe that it shapes it in three different ways: by regulating access. And I think this is probably for those working in humanitarian responses the most well-known reality. So getting access to the people and to the territory. The second way is by actually being a competitor in the provision of protection. So organized crime becomes, even if it is exploitative, even if it is violent, a competitor to all those actors that are trying to provide basic protection in a situation of crisis. Because we don't have to forget the fact that very often these criminal organizations do offer minimum services. They do offer some order. They do offer some protection. And in this sense, they become competitor to all other actors that become active on the field when it comes to interventions. And the third point is how they operate to basically stabilize the system. And I think that's the risk, which is the biggest risk if we look at future trends, is basically having a political criminal economy that develops in situations where there's a lot of need and an emergency, which however then becomes basically a situation of constant need. So what organized crime does within these realities, it's mediating between different actors, locking in actors, for example, from the humanitarian side, with communities, with local politicians, so that what you become, what you have on the ground is not anymore an emergency, and you have a problem of durability of the situation of need. So you're going to have an emergency situation that for months develops into years and develops into decades and basically remains constant. And it's a problem for the humanitarian policy of exit and of legitimacy within a certain context, which becomes even more, of course, important against what we have been discussing before, which is the fragmentation of efforts and the cutting in aid resources. Thank you.
0: Zora Hauser, University of Cambridge Research Associate, participating remotely at a United Nations Global Humanitarian Policy Forum.
5: Thank you very much, Zora. And Michael, over to you.
10: Thank you.
0: Michael Van Ruyen, Harvard Humanitarian Initiative Director.
10: Colleagues and guests and participants, appreciate the opportunity to talk today. It's been said already that the global humanitarian system is being dismantled and is under threat by political scapegoating, by donor lack of donor confidence, and by the erosion of the rule of law that plays out into the field. Humanitarian assistance is being obstructed and underfunded, and it's been co-opted for political and military ends, which means that it's being manipulated as leverage, which makes our situation very complex as we look to adapt a system and work with a system that is chronically now underfunded and acutely underfunded. The humanitarian sector and the finances of the humanitarian sector has been increasingly politicized, and humanitarian funding has been increasingly shaped by national security and foreign policy priorities. As an emergency physician, I suffer from a irritating sense of pragmatism. And so I'm really interested in the way that this plays out in the field. And we've seen it in the current Ebola response in the DRC, for example. If you look at the images and the responses from the field, people are working with lack of everything. So we have people who are literally risking their lives because they don't have PPE, they don't have the ability to organize their efforts, they have lack of community trust and lack of funding from donors in this what we may characterize as a local emergency. But we should remember, we have to remember, that epidemics know no borders. They know no boundaries, and these are all threats to global health security. The 2026 Global Humanitarian Overview confirms that this system is not now adapted to be able to take care of the 240 million people that require care, and that we have to, what we call and have been calling, hyper-prioritize our humanitarian aid to for life-saving interventions. I think that's a dangerous word. And I think, well, we have to use it as an adaptation to the work that we need to do in order to make really difficult choices as to who we will not serve. I would not hope that we can get used to this terminology. So I have a couple of questions for us, and then maybe for the second panel we can answer them. The first one is that if the tiny fragment of GDP needed to fund humanitarian assistance was actually met, would we be having these conversations? Certainly, we all know we live in a world that could be optimized and organizations that could be optimized and made more efficient. And that is, but that is the reduction in funding, especially the precipitous cuts in funding, don't necessarily mean that our humanitarian system is not fit for purpose. The second one is if political and military decisions were made with actually the common, not even common good, but actually the common protection of civilians, would we be in the position where we can't gain access or access is politicized and that there's these major obstructions to humanitarian access that we depend on in order to serve our communities? So as to these two questions, do the mere fact that budget cuts are happening and the mere fact that access is prohibited, does it mean that our humanitarian system is not fit for purpose? I'd argue that that is a kind of a conceptual trap that we've stepped into, that we have to be careful not to adapt or fundamentally change our system just for those reasons. And I'd like to get to those questions maybe at the second panel. So thank you.
5: Thank you very much, Michael. Now, I'd been asked to ask each of the panelists a follow-up question, but I'm keen to allow people in the room the opportunity to come in. So maybe I should just restrict myself to a couple of questions. And
0: Andrew Thompson from the University of Oxford.
5: Ambassador, I would like to pick up, if I may, on the climate crisis, because I think that is cast a very long shadow over a lot of our discussions, and it may be that the ASG would also like to come in on this question as well. But if I can start with you, Ambassador, if you read about humanitarianism today, one underlying message that seems to come through a lot of the critical reflection is that the world's challenges seem to be moving a lot faster than the capacity of multilateral systems to address them. But to be fair, we know that since the late 20th, early 21st century, a number of NGOs have moved to sort of make a more explicit commitment to having an environmental mission. And you referred to a number of the things that they've adopted, like risk reduction, early warning, nature-based solutions, a lot of which were galvanized by the Earth Summit in Rio in 1992. So I just want to turn this into a slightly harder-edged question, which is, how much harder do you think the humanitarian community is going to need to lean in to the consequences of climate change if we are going to have a worldwide understanding of the way in which it's destroying people's sources of survival in the way that you just described and gave us a particularly poignant example, making it harder for people to adapt to extreme weather environments? And how much more are we going to have to make humanitarianism ecological, and how do we go about doing that?
7: If I had the answers to those questions.
0: Brian Wallace, Jamaican ambassador to the UN.
7: So I think you have so accurately described the existential challenges that we face, not just for us as a country in the face of climate shocks, but for us as part of an ecosystem, a multilateral system that is, in our experience, doing its best to provide the support that is needed, but at the same time, so flawed that it is not yet as efficient as it needs to be. So the answer to your question is damn hard, is how hard we're going to have to work to meet the challenges that are oncoming. The hurricane season in the Caribbean the Atlantic hurricane season has just started on the 1st of June. The forecasting is that it will not be as active. But you know, a couple of years ago we had a full-blown Cat 5 hurricane on the 1st of July. So the forecast doesn't really give us any comfort. And imagine if a year ago, less than a year ago, we got impacted to the extent of 57% of our GDP, and we get hit again, perhaps in another part of the island, because the devastation there took a swath of the island east, north, south to north. If the capital gets hit, for instance, the setback is unimaginable, and I don't even want us to contemplate it. But these are the realities that we're looking at. The global system, the global architecture must become responsive to those realities and must be sympathetic, especially to countries who are not part of the causes of these challenges, these heightened challenges. So this is our reality. For Jamaica, a new disaster is not the sky is falling, the sky is falling. It is just another year of facing these trends. Mm. The international architecture has to get into that mode as well. So the reality is, to answer your question, we have to get used to being able to provide the response.
10: Yeah.
7: And we have to become much more nimble and able to use the resources in a more targeted way. I know that kind of hyper-prioritization is a problem, but if resources are so limited, then we have no choice. So it behooves all of us to advocate for a more robust humanitarian budget that supports targeted responses where they are needed, not only to deal with recovery, but to build resilience. Jamaica has been trying to invest in its resilient infrastructure and in a more resilient economy to be able to pivot when tourism gets hit by a pandemic, or if a tourism sector gets hit by a natural disaster, or if oil shocks affects travel and therefore affects the main driver in our economy, which is tourism, to have a more diversified economy that can pivot and withstand. That's also part of the architecture of investment that will be needed. And that's one of the linkages that I think we have not yet made between humanitarian responses and needs and developing economies through access to concessional financing that allows for you to invest in a meaningful way in those areas.
5: Thank you, Ambassador. And I would like to just

0: system is necessarily accustomed or adapted to doing. I would like, before I bring in the room, I'd like to turn to Attilio, because I think it is important to have a perspective from Africa. And Attilio, I was very struck by what you were saying about unprecedented levels of internal displacement on the continent. And I think they probably are unprecedented, at least since the wars of liberation or decolonization. And I think a lot of displacement exists at the intersection between climate and conflict and organized crime. But of course, Africa was on the front foot in terms of legislating for situations of internal displacement with the innovative Kampala convention. And I just wanted to ask you to what extent having that convention is helping or not helping Africa respond to the extraordinary challenges of internal displacement, and whether you could just give us some pointers in the room as to what, if there more needs to be done, what sort of more things need to be done. Back to you.
1: A question to panelist Attila Manganisi, Institute for Security Studies, Head of Special Programs, a UN Global Humanitarian Policy Forum.
2: Thank you very much for that. I thought maybe to start with a reflection on what happened when Cyclone Freddy hit the southeastern seaboard of the continent. First in Mozambique, that had previously experienced cyclonic activity that had resulted in damages to property, debts, and internal displacement. They had developed a community-level early warning mechanism to guide each other on where to go and wait out the storm to survive. A similar model did not exist in Malawi. While Mozambique was harder hit ecologically, so to speak, the deaths out from Cyclone Freddy reflect that over 1,200 people died in Malawi, while under 200 died elsewhere, including in Mozambique. Why do I use that example in responding to your question? For me, as a lawyer, the Kampala Convention is important. It is useful as a tool to hold policymakers accountable for policies that they adopted. For local women in the north of Mozambique that have developed a communication channel to be able to prevent internal displacement, to be able to counter the impacts. In this case, it was climate, but this is also a region that is currently impacted by an insurgency in Cabo Delgado. For them, if you ask them, as ISS researchers did, they don't know the Kampala Convention, but they know the letter of the law and the intent of the Kampala Convention without having any idea when it was adopted, by whom it was adopted, and for whom. The same is the case. Sorry, the power just went where I am.
0: We can hear you fine, though. Keep going.
2: And yet I'm connected, so this is going to be interesting. But the same is the case for countries dealing with displacement, such as Sudan, such as Ethiopia, such as Uganda, confronted both by the internal displacement, but then also, and I'm just going to switch off my camera while I try to figure out what's going on here, but then also by having to manage internal displacement from other regions within their own countries. And what they have been able to do is to really adapt. The message that came from Ambassador Wallace, but also from Dr. Van Rooyen around, essentially around hyper-prioritization, this is a message that I think is important, but it's also a message perhaps that ignores that for some communities, they have no choice but to prioritize their own safety, their own security, and where aid does not come in, methods to be able to ensure resilience. The final point that I would make in response to your question is the importance in this conversation around community-level food security. And the power is back. Around community-level food security and the efforts that have been made at local level to actually ensure that countries or communities are self-sufficient. Because a lot of the conflicts, a lot of the displacement we

0: see as a result of that conflict on the continent leads people into very food insecure contexts, and that in itself reinforces a vicious cycle of want, need, then conflict as a result of that. Thank you very much.
1: Thank you very much.
2: Attila Manganisi.
1: Clearly articulated answer, Attilio. We could hear all of it perfectly. And I partly wanted to ask that question because, as the ASG suggested in his opening remarks, we are, you know, living in an age where we're seeing international humanitarian law treated as an increasingly devalued currency. But it's
2: Moderator Andrew Thompson from the University of Oxford.
1: Remember, within all of that, there are still bodies of international law that we're turning to. And that are helping us to respond to some of the challenges that we face. Now, I'm going to forego questions to Zora and Michael because then we have nearly 20 minutes for people in the room and online to ask questions. If you could put your hand up, introduce yourself briefly, and then ask a question. Remember to put your mic on as you ask the question, please. So I'm just looking across the room, and who would like to get us going? I cannot believe that there isn't someone in the room who wants to ask a question. Over here, please.
3: Sure, thank you very much. Happy to break the ice. My name is Machiel. I work at the Netherlands mission to the UN on the humanitarian file. So thanks a lot to the panelists for joining us here today and giving us these insights. It's really useful to have also an outsider's perspective brought in here to the UN. And I wanted to come back to a point that Professor Thompson made in the beginning on fragmentation. And my question relates to the challenge that fragmentation poses, because as all of the speakers have made clear, is that the challenges on facing humanitarians in the system are abundant. And my question relates to what role does the fragmentation of that same system play in perhaps the lacking response the need for a better response to respond to these crises. And I'm sure we will touch more on this also in the next panel when we talk more about the solutions. But on the challenges side, I think it would be interesting to hear a bit more detail around that challenge specifically. Thank you.
1: Yeah, I don't know, Michael. Would you allow me to turn to you first? I mean, particularly because, you know, fragmentation can have a reality in a building like this, in a headquarters, but, you know, it also has a reality in the field. And so as you're looking at sort of responses to major health crises, you know, how much of this is or isn't it an issue?
4: Yeah, thank you. And I think Andrew
2: Thompson yielding to Michael Van Ruyen, Harvard Humanitarian Initiative Director.
4: Thank you. I think having worked with many different NGOs in operational humanitarian assistance over many years, and that's been kind of my role, not deep within the UN, but in the field with NGOs, fragmentation is real. Lack of coordination is real. We've seen, you know, UN adaptations with the evolution of the cluster system, for example, or systems of gathering people that try to make sense of a response. I actually was part of the formation of the initial cluster system when it happened a long time ago. It was a hope. It was a hope that actually we could actually get to some sense of coordinated humanitarian response where UN actors, local actors, and NGO actors could get together and coordinate. There's been a lot of threats to the cluster system and a lot of criticisms of it and a lot of criticisms of the current system whereby it seems to be, you know, sort of fragmenting in front of us. And I think it'd be a real loss to lose the sense, particularly of OCHA's coordination role in the system and how it can assure things that NGOs can't do. They can't assure principled access. They can't do that. They can't really work in civmil spheres to try to gain coordination with military actors, for example. And they need organizations from the UN and OCHA to be able to do that. So I would just urge whether we alter the system, I would not want to break the system of coordination because it's crucial.
1: Gee, can I bring you in here? I mean, it strikes me that, you know, before 1991 to 92, there arguably wasn't a fourth humanitarian pillar in the UN system. And that the creation of your agency was that. We're now in the middle of a UN 80 reform process. Your particular agency perhaps is unusual in the UN system as having responsibilities to coordinate humanitarian relief within the UN but beyond. What can we expect of the UN 80 reform process in terms of further strengthening and solidifying that key coordinating role that you have?
5: Thank you, Andrew. That is a very easy question. But I think a couple of points. As the speakers also have said, the evolution of in the couple last couple of decades in particular has been a complexity of all the operational environments we work in unprecedented ways.
2: Indrika Ratwate, UN Humanitarian Affairs Office, Acting Assistant Secretary General.
5: Expansion of many actors in the humanitarian space as well, which is a good thing as well. And I think the threads, as Professor was saying a little while ago, of what we looked at in 2005 at the cluster system and now, even that reality has changed so much in the last 20 years. And I think what has happened is in systems, we got entrenched in these systems and the agility to adapt has been somewhat retarded. So what is needed, I think, to answer the question, as you said, yes, the fragmentation is in the number of entities involved. The resource allocation also from member states and donors has also been fragmented. That is also part of the problem. To look at, not to sound too simplistic, but three elements, I think. One is how can the system look at efficiencies. I think clearly there is these elements of efficiencies in processes, in the devolution of resources, and how can we make it tighter? One. Secondly is impact. We talk of resources allocated, people reached, but we also have to be much better in articulating the impact of the resources that has reached the people. And that would has an incredibly close link to, obviously, the efficiency agenda as well. That we are impact-oriented. And lastly, I think the bigger challenge for all of us is also the accountability that goes with fragmentation. Are we dissipating that accountability on international law, on humanitarian advocacy, on the protection of civilians? How do we also strengthen the accountability? So these three elements, I think, is what we're trying to work together with UNAIDS, our member states, and the incredible partners on the ground who day-to-day live this reality so removed from the conference rooms of New York, right? When you talk of access, civilians in danger. So I think these are the three elements, Professor. I know I'm being very telegraphic, but I think these three elements are intertwined and need to be really looked at as we move forward.
2: 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We'll return to this United Nations Global Humanitarian Policy Forum in New York City live coverage in just a moment. But first, it's 11 o'clock in Washington, time for an Associated Press News update.
6: AP News. Good morning, I'm Ed Donahue. Stock markets are rallying around the world. Oil prices are lower after the U.S. and Iran reached a tentative deal to get the global flow of oil going again. This is British Prime Minister Keir Starmer.
7: This is a hugely significant moment. We have long called for de-escalation, and it is vital that all parties seize this opportunity to secure stability in the region and restore freedom of navigation in the Strait of Hormuz.
6: The deal would lead to the reopening of the Strait of Hormuz. Details of the deal were not immediately released, but it appeared it would not be implemented until signed. And mediator Pakistan says that could happen on Friday in Geneva. Iran's foreign ministry spokesman Esmail Baghaei says, let me also emphasize, Lebanon and the end of the war in Lebanon are an inseparable part of the war-ending understanding. We've demonstrated in the past that we are determined on this issue. Israel's defense minister says the country wouldn't withdraw from land seized in Lebanon. Investigators are looking into a deadly skydiving plane crash near Kansas City, Missouri. A pilot and 11 others were killed.
8: Bates County Sheriff Chad Anderson.
9: We are treating that as a national or as a mass casualty. We want to be very clear, this is not a commercial airliner that has crashed. It's a local airplane that took off from our local airport.
8: The private plane was operated by Skydive Kansas City. Data from the digital flight tracking company FlightAware shows the plane had already completed two short flights on Sunday before the crash.
9: The investigation is going to be handled by the NTSB and the FAA.
8: The National Transportation Safety Board has previously raised concerns about the weak oversight for skydiving operators in past crash investigations. Audio courtesy of KMBC. I'm Haya Pinjwani.
6: This is AP News.
2: C-SPAN Radio, WCSPFM, Washington, and now we return to live coverage of United Nations Global Humanitarian Policy Summit being held in New York City.
1: I think that last point was a very powerful one that I think isn't often made, that, you know, with institutional fragmentation can come dissipating accountability as well. Now, I'm just looking in the room, and it would be nice at some...
10: Can I have a very quick...
1: Yes?
11: On the question of fragmentation.
2: Brian Wallace, Jamaican ambassador to the UN.
11: Discussed in the mandate implementation review process, and one of the things that we discovered there is not only is the lack of funding a causal factor, but the type of funding. Mm-hmm. So when you have too much earmarking, it leads inevitably as well to greater fragmentation. And that is something that we have to be very cognizant of. Mm-hmm. Core funding is one of the best ways to streamline activities and better manage efficiencies so that you avoid fragmentation.
1: Good point. It would be nice to have a question in the room for Zora Hauser at some stage. And if there isn't one, I'm going to ask one. But my colleague over here, would you like to introduce yourself and ask your question?
12: Yes, thank you, Mr. Chairman. I'm Mary Sellers. I'm sociological university and had the pleasure of working with you and OCHA last year, a couple of years ago, on the community side. And the question, my question then is, to some extent it was, Ms. Otilia referred to it, the issue of women as really the leaders or the most energetic at community levels to protect their families, children, and community. And while gender has always been involved in the OCHA program, I wonder now that this kind of crisis is happening and it's communities that really have to solve it initially and make the connections, we found that when women are organized, then they will insist that resources come more equitably to the communities that they know. They don't eliminate the men, but the men are less knowledgeable about the intricacies of networks. So I wonder whether you would like to comment on where is there more, well, climate also, women are the ones who are most involved worldwide. So is the new policy really going to take much more seriously the reality that women need to be supported to do the organizing for the entire community, which includes men and everyone else? Thank you.
1: Thank you very much. Zora, I don't want to put you on the spot here, but you and I work together on the huge challenges that international organized crime presents to human trafficking and modern slavery, where I would observe that women and children are especially exposed to those egregious human rights crimes. But we also know that women play a prominent role as frontline responders. And I wonder if we could just bring you in on the sort of gender dimension to these discussions, Zora.
2: Moderator Andrew Thompson from the University of Oxford asking panelist Zora Hauser from the University of Cambridge.
13: Yes, absolutely. The gender dimension is an incredibly important aspect within organized crime, human trafficking. And
1: just bring your microphone a little bit closer. Yeah, super. Thanks.
13: Is that better? Perfect. It's an absolutely important dimension. And as much as it's been talked about within different forums, within different agencies, in the end, I think we've been struggling to find responses that are really effective on the ground in order to protect women and children as well from this phenomenon. And I think I'm going to take the lead from this question to actually address another important point that I wanted to make in relation to the three really interesting points that have been raised in terms of how important it is to develop policy around efficiency, impact, and accountability. I'd like to add maybe one last point, which is the one about unintentional consequences of on-the-ground interventions, which means not only we need to prioritize how we use resources, but if we look at the UN as a system, we need to make sure that wherever the resources are allocated, that then not a bigger problem is caused as a consequence of intervention. That can happen as an unintentional consequence when, for example, certain risk assessments are not carried out properly. So it might be an element within efficiency by not basically creating a problem by solving another problem. And it might be relevant within the gender discussion as well, where you create vulnerabilities that are wider out of an immediate response to an emergency situation.
1: I'd also just like to link that question back to what the ambassador was saying. In my experience, the humanitarian responders who are most likely to suffer from earmarked funding that has strings, if not ropes, attached to it are frontline civil society organizations. They cannot survive by just lurching from one project to another. So that vital part of the system, which sort of exists below the radar or hides in plain sight, is the most exposed to a funding system that is driven and sort of determined by setting priorities for organizations rather than letting them to set priorities for themselves. I think we had a question, did we, just midway down here? Yeah, thank you.
14: Thank you very much to the speakers. I really do appreciate the opportunity to hear these different perspectives from issues of conflict as it relates to climate, as it relates to protection issues. My question here is more related to the intersections of humanitarian assistance and development and peace and security. We keep on talking about, is the humanitarian system fit for purpose? My question is the development system, is the peace and security system fit for purpose? So my question is for you on this front, because to be quite honest, we're responding to need, but what's creating this need? And how do we actually address what those points are? I was wondering if speakers could talk a bit to what the challenges are of that gap from a humanitarian perspective, from a development side, and also from the peace and security side. I know Ambassador Wallace, you touched on one of the critical points. I know we've had this conversation ongoing about concessional financing, right? If there was better coherence, and this is even a space as member states in terms of how we work with IFIs or in our own development policies on that item. But I'd really, you know, welcome your views on, A, the peace and security side. I don't know if that can go to Zora or Otilia. And then on the development side, from a humanitarian actor's perspective, what are those gaps that need to be done, and if there's any practical, I know it touches on our second panel, but what are those current challenges that we face? Thank you.
1: Thank you. I'd like to start with Michael, and then maybe come to the Ambassador and Otilia. Michael, I'm asking you because, you know, health is not just a humanitarian issue. It's not just a development imperative. It's not just related to security challenges, yeah? It's not just sort of addressed through championing rights-based issues. It's all of those things, yeah? So how far does a humanitarian system, is it going to be what it can do in the health space? Is it going to be animated and constrained and enabled and restricted by what's happening in those other three pillars of global governance?
4: Yeah, and to your
2: Michael Van Ruyen, Harvard Humanitarian Initiative Director.
4: Which covers a couple major topics. One is global peace and security and the issue that generates the humanitarian crises in the first place, right? We're responding to that. So we are not the creators of it or the managers of it, right? Those are issues that are driving humanitarian aid, displacement, cross-border displacement, humanitarian need, et cetera. And we, as the aid community, are responding to. Now, the degree to which we can respond to it and still be strategic is tricky because, and I've mentioned this issue of hyper-prioritization, which I'm not an advocate of, but it's a necessary adaptation, but that erodes the ability of transitioning or creating links to development. So, and I'll just take the health sector since I live it, the idea of providing emergency humanitarian health aid is a band-aid. It is not what our intent is. It shouldn't be our intent or our motive. Our motive should be building, supporting sustainable systems that can actually transition into supporting the community, addressing areas of profound need, keeping sustainable programs going even in conflict settings. So from the health perspective, there's a clear need to not get stuck in prioritizing first line. I'm an emergency doctor and I do first line life-saving care, and it is inadequate. It's inadequate for the system in the United States. It's inadequate in the global system as well. And we just need to make sure that we can actually expand that to longitudinal services, capacity building, you know, person power building, et cetera. Thank you.
1: Ambassador, would you like to come in on this question?
11: I'd love to. Thank you so much. And thanks to Canada for the...
2: Brian Wallace, Jamaican Ambassador to the UN.
11: ...question and for the opportunity to address this as well. Everything that Michael just said about the humanitarian system also applies to the peace and security architecture, especially peacekeeping. We've become used to funding peacekeeping as a forever project, as opposed to peacekeeping being something that is designed to create an atmosphere in which permanent solutions can... It's the same across all pillars of the UN. You ask about some of the challenges. The lack of access to concessional financing for development has a direct impact on our local ability, our national ability to respond to humanitarian crises. And when you have a humanitarian crisis that requires you to bring your debt to GDP ratio back up after you've sacrificed for 10 years to bring it down, And also to then divert resources from development priorities to humanitarian recovery and response, then you're pedaling backwards on a cycle, energetically, but you're pedaling backwards. And so the link between the three pillars, the four pillars indeed, of the multilateral system could not be more stark for countries like mine. Yeah. So I'm very happy for the question.
1: Thank you. Would any of the, Attilia, would you like to respond on that last question, or otherwise we've got time for one more question, but it's up to you.
2: Attilia Manganisi is with the Institute for Security Studies.
0: I think it's been covered well, so the last question would be good, and maybe a comment on the women youth issue that was raised earlier.
1: Yes, please go ahead.
0: The African population, when you consider people under the age of 30, and then all women, so both girls and women over the age of 30, is about 72% of the continent's population. That this cohort, and this response perhaps to the final question, that this cohort is not always consulted in the decision-making process means that they are not only excluded from solutions that they can be instrumental in shaping, but it also means that it creates conditions for greater frustration. It creates avenues, particularly for young people, to seek more aggressive means of getting solutions to the issues that they're raising. We are seeing this in countries outside of conflict and countries in conflict. And I think while this has been said over and over again, inclusive approaches do matter. And inclusive, not only by categorizing this group of people as perhaps victims or even solution givers, but also as agitators in the process as well, and making sure that those opinions, those views are very much part of the design of interventions as well. Because as was rightly pointed out, the change even of language around peace operations was informed by the fact that temporary missions, look at the Democratic Republic of the Congo, have effectively become permanent missions because the efforts to prevent, to build resilience, to enable an ending of a cycle of violence, those efforts have been overtaken by efforts to address issues as they arise, what I referred to earlier as a firefighter approach. Yes, you can put out the fires, but you also need to make sure that you make the conditions in countries, in communities, conducive to peace.
1: Thank you very much. UN colleagues, do we have any questions online that we would like to ask? So I think not. So I think we have time for a final question in the room. You have anybody? So what I would like to do then, just to make sure that we get our 15-minute break, is I was asked to offer some summative reflections. I'm not going to try and do that in about sort of 90 seconds, but I would like to just sort of throw a thought out to everybody in the room. Hopefully as many of you as possible will come back for the next panel in 15 minutes time. And it's this, is that I think history at least shows that for humanitarians want to make an impression on the world surrounding them, but sometimes they have to be in a position to change themselves before they can do that. If there is one change that you'd like to see to the humanitarian sort of system, as you know it, you observe it, you perhaps work within it, yeah, you experience it today, having listened to our panel, what would that one change be? And I'm asking that in a very singular way, deliberately, yeah? If there's something that you think needs changing more than anything else, what would it be? Hold that thought and bring it into the next session. And thank you very much for your participation. And thank you very much to all of our panelists in the room and online as well. And Zora and Attilia, we could hear you perfectly throughout the whole session. So thank you.
2: Andrew Thompson, University of Oxford Global and Imperial History Professor, moderating a panel at the United Nations as it hosts the 2026 Global Humanitarian Policy Forum in New York City. The panelists included Brian Wallace, Jamaican ambassador to the UN, Atilia Munganisi, Institute for Security Studies, head of special programs, Zora Hauser, University of Cambridge research associate, and Michael Van Ruin, Harvard Humanitarian Initiative director. We'll have more from this. Oh, also some remarks by Indrika Ratwate, United Nations Humanitarian Affairs Office Acting Assistant Secretary General. There is a second panel coming up, scheduled in about 15 minutes. We'll have more live coverage on C-SPAN Radio.
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2: First Lady Melania Trump announced new savings and investment accounts for people in foster care, fostering the future accounts, they're called. She was at the Treasury Department on June 11th, joined by the Secretary, Scott Bessent.
17: Good morning. Thank you all for joining us on this historic occasion. And, of course, let me extend a warm welcome to the First Lady of the United States, Melania Trump.

0: Thank you. Good afternoon. Thank you for welcoming me this afternoon, Secretary Bessent. Since the earliest days of our republic, the Treasury has stood for America's financial credibility and stability. This very building is a monument of our confidence in the American experiment. Today, we are adding another important layer to the Treasury Department's foundation, economic stewardship. For the first time, children in foster care will have access to a dedicated savings and investment vehicle, fostering the future accounts. Fostering the future accounts give foster children the same chance for asset ownership and long-term wealth building as every other American child. By investing in our foster youth now, we help strengthen America's workforce, communities, and economic future. Ownership turns the principle of individual liberty into sustainable reality. For children in foster care, this is especially important. America can offer services, help, and protection, but real freedom means being able to make independent choices about your own future. Property ownership helps make that possible. When they turn 18, foster youth will be able to access the assets they own through fostering the future accounts. This will give them a foundation for independence and opportunity. For fostering the future youth, empowerment comes through ownership. This includes ownership of knowledge through education, and now ownership through savings and investment accounts. Education and savings accounts are the first steps toward personal independence. Fostering the future accounts help create the conditions where liberty can flourish. Success is not about how many benefits a person receives, but rather about how much independence they achieve. Starting today, the Treasury will let state child welfare agencies and foster youth representatives set up fostering the future accounts for children in foster care. We already have measurable results. 23 governors have pledged to set up fostering the future accounts in their states, including Governor Little from Idaho, who is here with us today. Thank you, Governor. Thank you. Now is the time for everyone to act. All 50 states should pledge to protect America's foster youth. Let's elevate America's children above politics. I urge every governor and business leader in America to help fund these accounts. Together, we can make sure foster youth enter adulthood with assets, opportunity, and a stronger path to independence. This is a historic moment for our nation. We should aspire to rise a generation of builders, creators, entrepreneurs, and leaders whose futures are shaped by their ambition, not their circumstances. A strong education and financial assets will give them tools for a lifetime. Thank you.
1: First Lady Melania Trump at the Treasury Department. please join me one more time in thanking the First Lady for those thoughtful remarks.
2: Treasury Secretary Scott Bessent.

0: Fostering the Future is the latest expression of her long-standing work on behalf of America's children. And we at Treasury are grateful that Mrs. Trump has given generously of her leadership to the most important benefit for young people since the GI Bill. Through the leadership of First Lady Melania Trump and her Fostering the Future initiative, children and youth in foster care now have a pathway to benefit from Trump accounts. Within the foster care community, these Fostering the Future accounts, powered by Trump accounts, will advance Mrs. Trump's commitment to helping youth in foster care build a stronger future. Of course, Trump accounts are a historic new savings tool to democratize the benefits of private ownership and compound growth. Every American child born between January 2025 and December 2028 is eligible to receive a $1,000 seed contribution from Treasury. Assuming historical growth rates continue, that single deposit in an index fund should grow to at least $500,000 by the age of retirement, demonstrating that assets of life-changing scale can begin with small steps. But as we began to develop Trump accounts, the First Lady emphasized that foster youth face difficulties that few others do. She noted that it is not enough for this program to function seamlessly for some, that the children who stand to benefit most from the Trump accounts must not encounter any barriers in accessing them. So today, because of the First Lady's leadership, we are embedding foster youth into the fabric of this program from the outset. When Trump accounts launch on July 4th, Every eligible child in America will be able to participate, including those for whom the state serves as a legal guardian. States can also help foster youth to accelerate their gains by directing survivor and SSI benefits into their Trump accounts. And at every step, Treasury will provide expert guidance to child welfare agencies through a dedicated support line. Now, as we begin to enroll eligible foster youth across the country, I especially want to recognize Governor Jeff Landry for his leadership. Our goal is to work toward full participation from all 50 states, and I encourage every local welfare agency to follow Louisiana's example by looking beyond a child's present circumstances to invest in their potential. By affirming that the child born into adversity possesses equal worth as the child born into abundance. Of course, those convictions have long animated the First Lady's Be Best Fostering the Future campaign. Now I'm delighted to see Mrs. Trump bring that same focus to the more than 330,000 young people who live in foster care, one in five of whom will become homeless after aging out of the system, while only half will obtain gainful employment by the time they turn 24. This will be a game changer. Those outcomes are unsettling, but today we refuse to accept them as inevitable. Trump accounts will build long-term financial security for millions of children, and for foster youth in particular, the program will ensure that their futures are shaped more by the possibilities rather than by the circumstances behind them. Now, there is a fitting historical symmetry in making today's announcement here at the Treasury Building. Of course, before he became America's first and most iconic Treasury Secretary, Alexander Hamilton was an orphan, sustained by little more than a belief that his origins need not define his fate. An indigent boy from the Caribbean could, in fact, become the man who made modern America. And along the way, Hamilton knew what it was like to come of age without the anchor of a stable home. Yet it was his wife who committed herself to the cause of foster children. Eliza Hamilton married one orphan, raised another, and then established New York's first private orphanage. I believe she did so because of an idea that remains as relevant in our time as it was two centuries ago in hers, that we cannot measure a person's value by the conditions of their birth or their upbringing. America was founded on that premise.
1: Treasury Secretary Scott Bessent.
0: And dared stake its identity on the distance a citizen could travel from the place where they started. In fact, over the sweep of human civilization, the arc of a life was largely fixed before it even began. In the old world, outcomes were predetermined and mobility foreclosed. But today, we meet a remarkable moment in the life of a nation that has never attached greatness to the ease of beginnings. On the eve of America's 250th anniversary, we are demonstrating to foster youth that one's birth is not binding and where they begin need bear no resemblance to what they can become. Today, in the place where Hamilton's legacy surrounds us, we are extending the reach of this institution to the young people his wife devoted herself to defending. We are affirming that the American dream belongs to every child, and because of the President and Mrs. Trump, through her Fostering the Future initiative, we are equipping more children to claim their rightful share of it. So thank you all once again for joining us and being part of this historic occasion. I look forward to the launch of the next chapter of Fostering the Future in Trump accounts in the coming weeks, and to the futures that will take shape alongside them in coming years ahead. Thank you very much.
1: Treasury Secretary Scott Bessent joining First Lady Melania Trump at the Treasury Department on June 11th, announcing the savings and investment accounts for people in foster care, titled Fostering the Future Accounts. This is C-SPAN Radio, and shortly we will return to a United Nations Global Humanitarian Policy Forum being held at the UN in New York City. They are in a break, and panel number 2 is coming up shortly. Until then, here's an interview from this morning's Washington Journal.
2: And a very good Monday morning to you. You can go ahead and start calling in now. President Trump announced this deal via his Truth Social page yesterday. Here's the headline this morning from Reuters. U.S.-Iran reached preliminary agreement to end the war, noting that the signing ceremony is set for Friday on this agreement. Joining us to talk more about it, it's Phil Stewart. He's one of the reporters on that story, chief national security correspondent for Reuters. Phil Stewart, what do we know at this point? The text of the agreement has yet to be released, but what can we say for sure?
3: What we can say for sure is that there is going to be a signing in Switzerland on Friday that in theory is going to end the hostilities for now, at least, between the U.S. and Iran and lift the naval blockade of Iran, which is, you know, an act of war. And also Iran will stop threatening ships going through the Strait of Hormuz, at least actively. So, mines will still be there. There still could be some problems opening up the strait, but the idea is that they'll stop threatening, the strait and their neighbors.
2: What can we say about the nuclear program or negotiations going forward? What do we know?
3: What we know is that this signing ceremony on Friday is going to start the clock on a 60-day period of pretty intense and difficult negotiations that analysts and experts say will not be easy for either side. And so, this kind of limbo that we've been in has been more acute and dangerous and volatile because of the naval blockade and Iran's closure of the strait, which has created, you know, military flare-ups on a pretty regular basis, even after the end of major combat operations in April. So, we've been in this kind of, hot war, but, you know, through periodic flare-ups for some time. And now during the ceasefire period, you probably won't see as much of that. But what you will see is, you know, real danger of miscalculation or a breakdown in talks or something that could reignite the conflict.
2: What about the future of frozen Iranian assets, the money issue here? What do we know about that, or what are White House officials saying?
3: That's a great question. So, you know, it's kind of a tale of two deals right now, because again, we have, this MOU that has not been unsealed, and then we have people talking about it, mostly anonymously from both Iran and the United States. And in the United States, They're saying that, you know, only Iran will only receive assistance in the form of money, frozen assets, etc. Once they do what they say they're going to do under the deal, whereas Iran is saying that the MOU includes at least $300 billion for reconstruction, that they'll get half of about $24 billion in blocked funds, frozen funds, right away, and then they'll get the other other half once the final talks begin. I guess there's initial talks, then final talks. And so there's really kind of two different views of how quickly Iran might be receive financial aid or financial compensation, depending on how you define that. And that's going to be a major sticking point because of opposition among, Republicans, particularly in Congress, to giving Iran any money.
2: Is this
1: an interview from this morning's Washington Journal? You can join us every morning live at 7 Eastern for the Washington Journal on C-SPAN Radio and Television. And we will have any remarks from President Donald Trump at the G7 summit, where he's meeting with world leaders, and will likely talk about the deal with Iran in France. Should that come out, we will have it for you on the C-SPAN networks. We're now going to return to panel number 2 of United Nations 2026 Global Humanitarian Policy Forum, being held at UN headquarters in New York City. The moderator is Andrew Thompson, University of Oxford Global and Imperial History Professor.
4: Colleagues, welcome back, everybody. I'm pleased to say that the Swiss would almost be proud of us, but we're 5 minutes over, so not quite, yeah? And we're going to get going again, and we're going to do the same thing. We have 4 distinguished panelists. I'm going to introduce them briefly. They're each going to speak for around 3 minutes, and then we're going to go into a Q&A session. We have 3 colleagues who are joining us online who I'm going to introduce in a minute, but thank you to all 3 of you for coming into this session. But let me start off by saying, in the room, we are very pleased to have His Excellency Ambassador Salahuddin Noman Chowdhury, who's the permanent representative of Bangladesh to the United Nations in New York. He's had a diplomatic career spanning more than 2 decades at various Bangladeshi missions abroad, including in Nepal and India, I think. We're very pleased to have you with us, and thank you for generously making the time. And then joining online, we have Gloria Soma Modong Morris, who's Executive Director for the TT Foundation NGO in South Sudan. She's a steering committee member of the South Sudan NGO Forum and represents NGOs as a member of South Sudan's Humanitarian Fund, and she's an activist for women and children. And Gloria, we are very pleased to have you with us. Welcome. Also joining us online is Abdul Salam Mohammed, who's a humanitarian practitioner and researcher at Action for Social and Economic Progress, or ASEP, in Somalia. He's experienced in climate adaptation, community engagement, and locally led response. Abdul Salam, welcome. Very pleased to have you with us. And then also joining us online is Louis Cedar, who's the co-director of the Humanitarian Learning Center at the Institute of Development Studies at Sussex University. He's the author of evaluations, including the Flagship Initiative Evaluation and the IASC Independent Review of Internal Displacement. Lewis, we're very pleased that you've been able to join us, and welcome. But first, if I may just give you the question that's sort of overarching all 4 contributions, which won't surprise you, which is firstly to ask our distinguished panelists whether the risks and trends that we were discussing in the first panel resonate with them, and whether there might be other risks and trends that they want to bring to our attention and highlight that perhaps we didn't get onto in our earlier discussion. And then secondly, what you see as the most pressing measures for humanitarians and multilateral systems right now to mitigate some of the risks that we've been talking about over the coming years. And with that, I will turn to you, Ambassador, and ask you for your opening remarks.
1: Salahuddin Noman Chowdhury is the Bangladesh Ambassador to the UN.
5: Thank you, Professor Andrew Thompson, for your generous introduction. This morning we had a very exciting discussion on this humanitarian action issues. And the questions that you ask this panel is whether this risks resonate with us. Yes, of course, as one of the largest refugee hosting country, this resonates with Bangladesh's realities. But before that, let me give a little background of why this humanitarian action is increasingly becoming very challenging for many of the countries. The armed conflict that continues around the globe. We have like 135 armed conflicts around the globe, and there are 20 conflicts which have lasted for more than 20 years. So there are generations of people in some countries who have seen nothing but war in their life. Then we have this, we all know that the climate-induced impacts is causing humanitarian action around the globe because of the global emissions, which were man-made. And now this the issue of geopolitical tensions rising in countries because countries are more focused on political alliances rather than on development issues. And we have seen that defense budget is increasing, as you mentioned, and getting priority more than the development budget in many countries. So the consequence is very stark for us, countries like Bangladesh, that we are seeing constraints in funding. And another issue that we are very concerned is we are seeing that the bilateral funding is getting priority over UN pool funding. So that is an issue of concern for countries which were dependent on funding for managing their crisis. So we see that humanitarian actions are many times linked with the interest of the strategic interest of countries. We see that national security and foreign policy priorities are linked with humanitarian actions. And secondly, we are concerned that there is no consistency in focus. We do not solve any problem. We actually give focus to one problem at one time, and when another problem begins, we lose our focus on it. We do not go for solution of one crisis. This selective approach and the fading of importance is a matter of great concern for us. Secondly, what we think that one crisis actually gives birth to another crisis if that is not solved. If humanitarian financing is not adequate, then it causes desperation in communities, in the refugee communities, greater vulnerability of that community for trafficking, for other security impacts. That could be one of the causes. The exploitation issue is also there. So the refugee situation sometimes gives rise to law and order situations. It may create regional instability. It may create terrorism. It may create security hazard for countries. What we also need to focus is that the local host communities are the worst sufferers because there is pressure on land, pressure on services, livelihood, environment, and social communities, social cohesions in the host communities. So we have to distinguish between the assistance that we give to the refugees and the assistance that we give to the host countries, and there should not be any double counting of this assistance that we give to these communities. Lastly, what I need to point out that the humanitarian situations in countries like ours have a forward linkage and a backward linkage. If we concentrate on giving relief to a some situation, that will not be the end in itself, because sending relief is not the solution. It's only a part of the solution. If I give an example of our situation in Bangladesh, the refugee problem started in Myanmar because of the systematic oppression by the Myanmarese military, because they were depriving a certain ethnic group of their citizenship. So that is the root cause. So that was something very very sad for us, that a systematic issue of depriving a certain community based on their ethnic identity of the citizenship of their country actually caused these problems, which was actually flouted all the international and human rights norms.
1: Salahuddin Noman Chowdhury, Bangladesh ambassador to the UN at a UN Global Humanitarian Policy Forum in New York.
5: And so that root cause we could not address. And the last point that I want to make, the forward linkage, sometimes we actually try to solve issues by some actions which actually do not solve the problems. Say, for example, the third country settlement of some refugees in our case, the Rohingya refugees, actually could not solve our problem, because third country settlement is only given to a very few people. So this limited resettlement has created some unrealistic hopes in the communities, in the Rohingya camps, that they will also get the opportunity to going to Western countries if they can endure the environment in camps. So that is not a good thing for them, because they need to return to their own country, because they're having an unrealistic hope that they can be settled outside. So these are the points that I just wanted to relate with my country's situation. So thank you very much.
4: Thank you very much, Ambassador. And sort of having visited Jamaica and Africa, I think it was important to get to South Asia in this and to Bangladesh in this conversation. Thank you very much.
1: Andrew Thompson.
4: Gloria, we would like to bring you in next. I'm hoping that you can hear us okay, and the floor is yours.
1: Next is Gloria Soma with the Titi Foundation, its director from South Sudan.
6: Thank you very much. I hope you can hear me too. Maybe just to bring it to context is that, yes, we experience this risk in South Sudan on a day-to-day basis. So it's not really strange. However, I think from a local organization perspective, I won't be bringing in a lot of the problems, but solutions currently that we have put in

0: across the country and advocacy around security related issues, given that you may all know that South Sudan has one of the highest death tolls when it comes to targeting of humanitarian workers. So a huge advocacy conversation has been happening within the sector and among partners. However, I think another solution that we could be putting forth is for bilateral governments to use, you know, their power and ability to be able to, you know, talk some level of sense to the South Sudan government so that, you know, such risks are really reduced. And above all, of course, encourage them to opt for peace as a long-lasting solution for the sector overall, but also for the civil population. When it comes to questions of climate shocks, one of the things that we are looking at, given, of course, the entire humanitarian sector crisis that is happening, is around working with private sector organizations such as insurance companies. We are dealing on issues to do with parametric insurance, for example, to support flood-affected beneficiaries and locations in the country. And so this could be part of the solutions that we bring on board and ensure that, you know, bilateral organizations and funders could be able to, you know, promote that. We're also looking, we work on engaging and raising awareness around environmental education to, you know, ensure that the civil population across the country is able to understand some of these basic information, but also working very closely with county governments, which is the lowest level of government in South Sudan, to ensure that we support them in development of simple materials and policies around their DRR systems. When it comes to questions around the funding cuts, that of course is crippling down the sector overall, we are looking at locally led solutions. They have emerged, they have proven a concept that they work. We have seen it in Sudan with the mutual aid, and thanks to bilateral funders like FCDO that is investing hugely on mutual aid work across that region. And I think such kind of examples could be some of the things that, you know, we take into consideration. And again, the cost-benefit analysis is really beneficial for everyone, but ensuring that communities don't lack any services at the end of the day. And I think it's a better space to start looking at and investing in with local organizations as we move forward, because I don't think the question on funding is anytime soon going to go back to normalcy. On the issues surrounding crimes and organized crimes in South Sudan, locally what we're doing within organizations and encouraging different local actors on is, of course, one thing in curfew times, because we understand the complexity of the country overall. But then beyond that also is establishing simple things like hotlines. In case I'm in problems, I'm able to really, you know, make the call and tell someone that I am in problems, and then we all find solutions to urgently inform the organizations such as INSO or UNDSS or the NGO Forum to be able to be more proactive in terms of reacting to some of these circumstances, really.
1: Gloria Soma, director of the TD Foundation in South Sudan.
0: A final one really is around looking at the health shocks. On ground, what we have encouraged our local organizations to do, and we are promoting this model more closely, is the equivalent of a community health worker. However, in South Sudan, we call it the former health workers, where we train them, we equip them, but then send them to the deep field villages, which, of course, a health center in Juba is not able to reach. And it's compulsory that at the end of the month, you should have reached at least 40 patients and ensured that, you know, treatments occur. And I think such models may look simple, but I think they could be able to advance some good in our context, given the current funding situation. And I think it's a space that we could heavily invest into. So mine was just to bring, you know, local solutions, local to solving local problems. And I think at a very low cost, that if we all listened to and adapted to, we'll all be seeing better progress into the future. Over to you.
2: Gloria, thank you very much for grounding some of, if I can use that word, discussions that we've been having.
1: Moderator Andrew Thompson from the University of Oxford.
2: I'd like to hear you later come back to at least two of the things that you've touched upon. One is where locally based solutions seem to be working. I mean, you've mentioned coordination, yeah, improved coordination amongst several. What is the scope or the opportunity to sort of upscale them and to move them into sort of other contexts? And then secondly, quite rightly, I think the first

0: first person that has sort of paused on the attacks on aid workers in South Sudan, as you say, you know, a very high level of sort of death toll. We're seeing that in a number of other contexts, not least Gaza, but Afghanistan as well. That is a big risk to the humanitarian community at the moment that we ought to try and get back to in conversation. But before we do any of that, thank you, Gloria. And Abdul Salam, can we turn to you next, please?
1: Abdul Salam Mohammed is the Program Development and Management Director with ASEP, a non-governmental organization in Somalia.
2: Yes, thank you very much. It has been a wonderful experience listening to the panelists there and the reflections on the risks and the trends that we see in the humanitarian sector currently. And I'd like to start by saying these risks and trends are existent. They do resonate very well and profoundly in the context where I'm working. That's Somalia. Over the years, the work that we have been doing with the communities, listening to their stories and understanding how they experience things, really allowed us to learn and get a lot of insights from their perspectives. So I'd like to respond and speak here from the perspective of what the communities themselves have been telling us. First of all, communities do the climate shock, the conflict, the crime, the budget cuts, and are very much aware of the budget cuts and health risks, but not as separate sectors, not as separate categories, not they experience them together as one pressure, a one pressure that impacts their overall community welfare. So one point I would really like to reflect on here is not necessarily the risks themselves, the risks just on the surface level, but how the communities experience them and what is the humanitarian sector is doing rightly or wrongly, according to the communities, to respond to these risks. Budget cuts, I think, is one of the biggest issues. But the future question here is not only how we deliver aid with less money, it's whether we can use scarce resources differently to strengthen the systems community already used to move on. Because from our experience with the community, our dialogues with them, communities are adapting, they have capacities, they are strong. Whenever there is a gap, they fill it. And often they are the first responder to whatever shock or crisis they are facing. Reflecting on the risks that was mentioned, first of all, to start with the climate shocks, that's something that we are seeing in Somalia. And unfortunately, climate risk is no longer a seasonal emergency or an emergency that comes in once in a time. I'm in the background condition of humanitarian action in Somalia. They are not isolated events. They are recurrent, but also have infrastructure, social, and other dimensions. The main humanitarian implication here is that climate cannot be treated as technical or natural disasters only. It's connected to land. It's connected to governance, to community knowledge, to coping mechanisms, mobility, conflict, stability, markets, and infrastructure. Communities we have worked with on this point were not only asking for relief after disasters, they were actively asking for the assets that can help them protect their livelihoods and lives before the next shock arrives. On the point of conflict, especially in Somalia, it has a huge impact on communities. It does not only create displacement, but also we are seeing how it dismantles the assets, the markets, and trust systems that communities need to survive other shocks, including climate and economic shocks. So therefore, conflict and climate resilience cannot be separated. people built for drought survival may be destroyed by conflict. Conflict also in Somalia contributes to generational loss. Youth miss out on education and communities on valuable collective response and solidarity. Livelihood collapse also becomes a conflict or a protection risk in certain contexts. When the economy disappears, local employment opportunities and livelihoods, then youth recruitment and militarized survival becomes more likely. Also, on another point risk that's also related, which is crime. In Somalia, what we see is that it's also driven by the extreme deprivation, pushing people and youth into harmful survival economies, where there's displacement and weak governance, communities are exposed also to predatory actors who can manipulate land, aid, registration, and information. So the humanitarian system on this point must really understand the political economy around aid. Assistance can be captured, distorted, or weaponized if local power structures are ignored. And also crime in this case should not be treated as a side issue, because it also shapes whether aid reaches the right people and whether it increases or reduces harm, just like the panelists before me spoke on this issue.
1: Abdul Salam Mohammed is with the group ASEP in Somalia. That stands for Action for Social and Economic Progress, part of a panel discussion hosted by the United Nations on global humanitarian policy. We'll have more from this program, this live coverage, in just a moment. But first, it is noon in Washington, D.C.
3: AP News. I'm Ed Donahue. President Trump is in France for the G7 summit, and so far, he's not said anything about the deal reached with Iran. Vice President J.D. Vance spoke to CNBC.
4: It immediately reopens the Straits of Hormuz. We're already seeing in the past 24 hours more traffic flow. You see oil prices coming down. But you also have the long-term commitment that Iran will never develop or procure a nuclear weapon.
3: A lot of details of the agreement have not been released, including whether the deal says anything about Iran's missile program and the fighting in Lebanon. Israel says it will not give back land taken in Lebanon. In Jerusalem, Kobi Matza is not happy.
5: I think this is the worst agreement ever. Great damage to Israel and to the world. A big, big damage. Trump caused us a very massive damage with this agreement. He should have continued with the war.
3: That would leave the adversaries more or less where they were 3.5 months ago, before Israel and the U.S. launched their war on Iran. British Prime Minister Keir Starmer says his nation will ban anyone under 16 from using social media apps.
6: Today is a big moment for our country. This is a big step. Real change for our children and our future.
3: Starmer acknowledges some teens might bypass the ban, but emphasizes the importance of children's safety and happiness. YouTube and Meta, the parent company of Facebook and Instagram, warned a blanket social media restriction could push kids into unregulated online spaces. Fox is buying streaming platform Roku for $22 billion. Ukraine is officially opening negotiations for European Union membership. The process could be tricky for Ukraine as it requires the country to commit to political reforms while still fighting a Russian invasion. Congo reports a large daily jump in Ebola cases a month after the outbreak was declared. This is AP News.
1: 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We now return to live coverage of the United Nations Global Humanitarian Policy Forum held at UN headquarters in New York City. This panel includes some people participating remotely, and we pick it up with remarks by Abdul Salam Mohammed from Somalia with the non-governmental organization Action for Social and Economic Progress, or ASEP.
2: Budget is also that the community commonly is experiencing. The humanitarian sector, as you all know, is facing a historic financial contraction. Needs are rising, but funding is also falling. That the system can no longer assume that repeating the same emergency narrative will unlock the same level of resources. Because shrinking funding should really give us incentive to force a change in the way we are working, in the model, not only a reduction in coverage or in over-prioritizing things, because sometimes even this hyper-prioritization takes us to the wrong direction. If aid cut is done without transition planning and also capacitating the communities, they are left to carry the cost of these collapsed services. And we have seen this in many villages and communities where NGOs exited without transferring or giving that capacity to communities to run these basic services. On this point, we should also must stop measuring success only by the volume of relief delivered and start asking whether scarce resources are helping communities become less dependent over time, because that's also another thing that communities always are asking for, to become more resilient, to become more independent. Finally, on this point on conflict, there is an opportunity, and we have seen this opportunity very visibly in Somalia, in unlocking community potential. Communities in times of crisis, they mobilize resources, including financial resources, labor, human infrastructure, to deal with the crisis in their own ways. And we really need to capitalize on that to deal with this funding crisis. On the health dimension in Somalia, it's not only seen as a sector. For the communities, it's where climate, conflict, displacement, loss of human resources, poor infrastructure, economic shocks, water contamination, and budget cuts become visible in their bodies. So humanitarian analysis should ask what's producing the health risk, not only what medical supply is missing. It could be a road, it could be a bridge, it could be a clean water system. If basic services are not optimal and protect or sufficient in such crisis, then the risks shift directly onto families and communities. I would like to share with you here just one example or one story from one of the communities we have engaged. In that village, their top priority that the all community members voted for was an access to a medical facility. But the surprising thing was that that village or that community was only 3 kilometers away from the town or the center where a health facility was existing. So upon deeper dialogue and discussion with the community, we have discovered that it was not about the health issue alone. It was about infrastructure. While the nearest hospital was only 3 kilometers away, when it floods and when there is and during the rainy season in that village, residents are forced to take to maneuver and take alternative routes and travel up approximately 15 to 20 kilometers just to access that health center, which was nearby. So health is the final expression of all other failures that we have talked about, and we really need to look at it from that holistic perspective.
0: Thank you.
2: To summarize, yes, these risks do profoundly resonate with what we are seeing and what we are discussing with the communities. And I think my time has finished, so when it comes to the mitigation, I can answer that during the questions.
0: Thank you very much.
1: Abdul Salam Mohammed with the non-governmental organization group ASEP in Somalia, part of a UN discussion on global humanitarian policy. This is live.
0: Colleagues in the room, this issue of a progressively sort of locally led humanitarian response is something that we're going to be able to pick up on questions, not least because OCHA's made a big commitment to that as part of your humanitarian reset. And I think, Abdul Salam, it links to a question that you began with earlier on in your presentation, which is, can we use skills and resources differently? And I think that triggers another question is, whose skills and resources are we actually talking about here? And Ambassador, I think you mentioned that, you know, in many situations, those are displaced or refugees. The primary response to them is actually coming from local host communities, not necessarily the international sort of organizations. There's a striking piece research in social science research in my Oxford colleagues suggests that the African refugee crisis in the second half of the 20th century, 75% responded to by local communities and 25% by international organisations. And many people may assume those percentages would be the other way around. So I'd like us to see come back to locally led response. But before we do any of that, Lewis, we're very pleased to have you with us, and the floor is yours.
1: Moderator Andrew Thompson, University of Oxford, Global and Imperial History Professor, passing off to the next panelist, Lewis Sita with the Institute for Development Studies.
7: Thanks, Andrew, and thanks, colleagues, and great to be on such an interesting...
0: Lewis, we've lost your sound.
7: And of course, the ambassador from Bangladesh.
0: Lewis, I don't know if you can hear me, but we've lost, sorry to interrupt, we've lost your sound.
7: Yes.
0: The technology was too good to be true, wasn't it, colleagues? Yeah, at some stage. So I think what I'm going to do is I'm just going to ask the, if I may, the ambassador a question while we're trying to sort the sound out for Lewis, and then we'll go back to him. And ambassador, I was, if I may, have we got you back,
7: Lewis? Can you hear me now?
0: Yes, super. Yes, can you try talking just to see if we can hear you? Lewis, if you try talking, we'll see if we can hear you.
7: I can't hear you now. Can you hear me now?
0: No? I don't know if he can see me, yes.
7: Okay, so I'm in Damascus, and so greetings from Damascus, but apologies for the internet connection because the Wi-Fi is a bit flaky. I'm going to give it a go. If I drop out too many times, then... I'm sorry, and I'll try and keep to time. So I think you asked two questions. You asked whether the risks resonate, and I think you asked what we can do about them. I'm going to answer maybe a third question as well, which is around the lessons that we've learned from various research and evaluations over the years. So I think the risks, of course, I mean, we've heard about... we've heard about conflict. It's clear that we are in a more turbulent world than we have been for a very long time. We've had the almost famine conditions in both Sudan and Gaza in the last year. We've got elevated risk of conflict in the Horn of Africa. We've got crises that the colleagues have talked about. So I think, yes, of course, the threats and the risks resonate, and I think I keep dropping out. So I think it's also fair to say that we have never needed the humanitarian system as much as we do now. But when we talk about what we can do differently, and I think it's you know, we've heard very eloquently from both Gloria and Abdul Salam about locally led responses. The system that we currently have has hardly changed in the last 20 years. Despite the world changing around it, despite everything that you've been discussing in the last panel and that we know, whilst there have been technical improvements, whilst there's been more resources, whilst the system has arguably become more complex, the fundamentals of the system have hardly changed since 2005, when the cluster system was introduced after the humanitarian reform process, and arguably hasn't really changed very much since 46182 in 1994. And yet, what we have also seen is not just a deepening of crisis, but the emergence of protracted crisis. So in 1994 or even in 2005, we hardly talked about, it hadn't become a phenomenon, the idea of protracted crisis. Today, we're spending 90% of our humanitarian resources on these contexts. So the system does need to change. The system does need to do differently because everything else has changed around it apart from the system. I've been working with ODI and the NEAR network on something called the panel on the future of humanitarian aid.

0: And one of the things the panel talks about in its analysis is a loss of legitimacy. So a loss of legitimacy with donor publics and countries who, you talked about a focusing on kind of hard power, but I think they've also lost confidence in a humanitarian system to deliver in these protracted crises. But also we've seen a loss of legitimacy amongst the people that we aim to serve, as Abdel Salah has talked about. And the panel really talks about bringing into being an ecosystem, or rather accelerating the ecosystem approach that has already started to evolve outside of and alongside of the formal humanitarian system. And they identify five shifts, and you know, if you'll bear with me, I'm just going to talk through those very quickly. So shift one is to build a humanitarian system with more than one center. Shift two is to support context-specific humanitarian governance. So government-led when they're willing and able, regionally-led, civil society-led, and temporary international protection in acute protection crises. Shift three, to refocus the Shift four, to build a pluralistic data system. Five, to rewire the financing around continuity, not crisis. So in places where the authority, resources and risk are being borne by local and national actors, then they should have the corresponding decision-making power and the flexibility. I just want to finish when I talk about these shifts and an ecosystem approach by saying, you know, the response to the funding cuts has largely been to look within ourselves. And yet, you know, arguably the world needs the humanitarian system more than ever. So our leadership should be focusing on addressing those challenges. We should be rising to the challenge, not withdrawing into ourselves. And now is the moment to embrace the evolution of humanitarianism across the globe. So let's do what we've been saying that we intend to do for the last decade, and let's bring into being a more pluralistic humanitarianism, more rooted in all of the communities that we wish to serve, because that's the only way we're going to survive. Thank you.
1: Louis Sida, Institute for Development Studies, Humanitarian Learning Center founder and co-director.
2: Lewis, thank you for persisting. You did drop out a little bit, but just to reassure you, I think we got all of the general thrust of it, and we got a lot of the detail, even if we missed one or two pieces. So generally, we were able to hear you. Okay, so what we're going to do now is move towards our sort of Q&A. I will start off with one or two questions. I am hoping that you are actively thinking through your questions and poised to go. But I would, ambassadors, like to come back to
1: Andrew Thompson from the University of Oxford.
2: You said that I found quite striking, which is that quote, nothing but war. That in many parts of the world, in conflict situations lasting for 20 or 30 years or more, generations have known nothing else. And it takes me back to a conversation I had several years ago with Peter Maurer when he was president of ICRC. And he said that in the top 12 or 15 places that were working in ICRC in the world, we've been there for 20, 30 or 40 years. And I see colleagues, you know, on the panel and in the room sort of nodding about that. And I really wanted to ask you, sort of ambassador, if that is a conditioning reality of much humanitarian action in our time, what does that mean in your view, as Bangladesh's ambassador here in the UN, for what we're going to need the humanitarian system to be geared up to do, yeah, over the coming decades?
1: Question to Ambassador Salahuddin Noman Chowdhury.
3: Thank you. You have referred to what I mentioned in my initial remarks, that there are generations of people who have lived in refugee camps in many parts of the world. They know nothing but a refugee life in their lives. There are many countries where this conflict situation is persisting, and generations of people are in warlike situations. So we have to address that. What we need at this point of time is that we must not be selective. Sometimes one crisis actually fades other crises. So suppose we have a situation in a certain country we are very focused on, but one situation has emerged, and then we lose the focus on the earlier situation, and that previous situation continues to persist while we engage our all energy on the new situation. So this selective focus, we must avoid that. So that's what I wanted to emphasize, that we must solve one crisis after another. We cannot continue to deal with crisis after crisis and not solving anything.
4: Thank you, Ambassador. And Gloria, if I can come back to you, is I'd like to ask you a question about what more UN multilateralism in general, but OCHA more specifically, could do to empower the sort of local and national humanitarian actors and NGOs that you were talking about in your presentation.
5: Well, having been on the advisory board from since 2017, which is a very long time.
1: Gloria Soma with the TD Foundation in South Sudan.
5: But, one thing is we need to be consistent, because with local organizations being brought on board to the pooled funds, it's always dependent on an individual. So when we get a very good individual at the pooled funds at a particular season that is so passionate about advancing local organizations within the pooled fund mechanism, then we see these numbers rise drastically. However, when these individuals move, then, you know, we go back a few steps behind. So I think the level of consistency around that needs to be reconsidered. In a very ideal scenario at the moment in our context is that we have not yet even hit the 25%. It was of recent, and it's of course an issue that we're still talking about as a steering committee, in that the recent US funding, the 100 million that we have all been hearing about. A logical situation is that 60 million went to the UN, about 34 million went to the INGOs, 6 million came to local organizations. You can already see, you know, the inequality around the funding itself, right? Suddenly the localization question has shifted, because everybody seems to be, you know, wanting to resource mobilize in one way or the other. So conversations are only helpful when it best suits a circumstance at a time. And I think that lack of consistency needs to a little bit change within us and as a sector, as we have these conversations that are even ongoing on the humanitarian reset. That's what, you know, we wanted to see a better example out of this, but it has failed to play out. We are seeing only about 3 national organizations out of the so many that received the 6 million. And then you tell me that I have achieved 80% localization, 80% of a certain fund went to local actors, 3 of them. I don't quite understand that arithmetic. Maybe because I'm not a mathematician, but those are the realities on ground.
4: Thank you very much. And in the same vein, I want to carry on with a similar question for you, Abdel Salam, because I want to take you back to that remark that you made at the beginning of your talk, which really struck me, which is that we have a lot of skills and resources available to the humanitarian system, but can we, or how would we, use those skills and resources differently? And I just wonder if we could give you an opportunity to expand on that a bit, and as you do so, see if you wherever your mic is, if you can get yourself a little bit closer to it, because we could hear you, but it was a little bit of a struggle when you were talking. So if we can get a bit more volume on your side, that would be good. But over to you.
1: Question to Abdel Salam Mohammed with Action for Social and Economic Progress in Somalia.
6: Yes, thank you very much. Yes, indeed. Communities have these capacities, skills, and resources, but most of the time it's the barriers that we create around them in the form of the humanitarian system processes and procedures that stop that. I personally had the opportunity to be part of the flagship initiative in Somalia, and we have experimented a lot there when it comes to locally led humanitarian aid and working with the communities. In that project and in many other projects that I have seen personally, you will find that there are non-negotiables that the system designs that sometimes becomes barriers for local NGOs and also the communities. Also, this idea that we have of sectors, areas and clusters and so on, it stops that community scale of the capacity or the resources to come up, because you come with predefined agenda, a mandate, a specific mandate that you work, and sometimes the communities go with your mandate because they need whatever resources that they get, but that's not their priority. And then finally, what we see is that the most of the time, the funding of the humanitarian aid projects is short-term, is also short in time scale. So I'll give you one case. We went to a village in one community. They had a priority, and then that priority, an organization came and did the feasibility study of it. It was not feasible. So they went back to the community to communicate to them. It was a water infrastructure. So we asked them, what else do you want? An alternative activity. So they said, we want a borehole. And the NGO said, no, but we only have this amount. The community said, we can top up the remaining amount that you have to, we can top up to construct that borehole. But the response that they got was, no, we cannot wait. This project is ending in 2 months or 3 months. We cannot wait. So choose something else. Let's do something else. So I think we have to be flexible. It's about flexibility. And also you have to be careful. I agree with Lewis when he says we have to have a humanitarian system with more than one center. The crisis that we are in or the challenges that we are facing sometimes may tempt us to create a duplicate or a copy coordination structures, but now at lower levels, at district levels and so on. But this also takes away the focus from having that connection and the link with the communities directly. Communities have many initiatives. You'll find some of them even hiring engineers to survey a canal, and they would fund these kind of canals and so on. So the humanitarian sector can also, when it comes to localization, go beyond local NGOs. It does not only have to be local NGOs, but you can directly also finance communities and the initiatives that they have. There are many initiatives there that can be identified, and we can fund the last mile.
1: Abdul Salam Mohammed with ASEP in Somalia, part of United Nations Global Humanitarian Policy Forum. This is live.
4: I just would observe in relation to that comment, this is not the first time this morning that we've hit on the whole question of humanitarian financing, is it? And, you know, you do not need to read Karl Marx to know that economic bases can sometimes influence political superstructures, yeah? So there is a big question here. You know, what would it mean to rewire humanitarian finance system? You know, it'd be interesting, any questions in that regard, or is it simply being sort of rewired for it with the diaspora funding? I mean, 700 billion of annual funding dwarfs the ODA budgets, or with a reversion back to bilateral aid, or Michael, you know, the rapid growth of global health funds that we've seen over the last 20 years. And at that point, I am going to step back because I'm expecting some of you now to ask some questions. So who is going to get us going in the room?
1: Moderator Andrew Thompson.
4: Can I? Yes, please do.
7: Thank you. Community level initiatives, which of course OCHA supports, but what I think civil society organizations working in communities find that it's often the local government or government that's the problem. It's that there's a disconnect between what NGOs working with communities honestly are promoting, but they're seen either as troublemakers. It depends on whether the government is authoritarian, more democratic, but where there's at least some give in governments which are trying to be responsive, there's still the notion that NGOs are problems because they raise problems. So what I'm saying that for OCHA, or the UN system has been very good about championing civil society, but maybe in specific programs, develop the program so that it sort of forces government officials involved in these kinds of programs, whether national or local government, to come with the UN program officers who also know the situation, are in contact, to experience it. Let me just say that we have done this. And for the local, for the national officials, they are so amazed when they see that people really know a lot. And one of the reactions we get, you know, they're not really different from us. They're, because they always have this view that people are not educated, blah, blah, blah. But bringing that process to the national and local governments to deal with these communities in humanitarian and development, to get them to maybe spend time with communities where the instruction is, don't tell them anything at the moment. Just listen. Of course, the communities have to be programmed or encouraged. You choose communities which are already active and have evidence, and you show the officials how effective they can be, especially when they have resources that support their initiatives. So that's the changes I would make. Much more connect, how do you say, revitalizing or confirming to national and local officials who are often suspicious of CSOs and organized communities that this is a plus. It's not an attack on them. Thank you.
4: So I think just for those of you who are online, we have a question there about, if I sort of, if I may, the way in which the UN system and OCHA might be able to work with local authorities and national governments to empower civil society. And I think during COVID, sometimes that worked well and sometimes it definitely didn't work well. And Michael, I wonder whether we might turn to you on that one.
8: No, I think you see...
1: Michael Van Ruin, Harvard Humanitarian Initiative Director.
8: ...that there is a role for OCHA in this case and advocating for access, advocating for sort of programmatic adoption, but at the same time really leaning or depending on the implementers. And the implementers, the best implementers, as we know, and the most efficient implementers are local organizations. So it's the interplay between the two, I think, is a really crucial move that we can't divorce from one from the other necessarily. But also, as we look and we'll talk a moment about the reset, the idea of building local capacities to actually make those really long-term moves in a country would be really important. So thank you.
4: Gloria Abdel Salam, did you want to, if you heard that, would either of you or both of you like to come on that question, Gloria?
5: Well, I think it depends on context to context, right? In the context of South Sudan in particular, NGOs have become some demigods. Let me use that word for lack of better words. And whether it's the UN or INGOs, we have placed ourselves as gods and saviors of the people of South Sudan. And sometimes there's a level of, you know, we are on this side, we know it better. And the government is then left, you know, at the sidelines of things without necessarily being engaged. And in a lot of circumstances, it's always a top-down conversation. We are the solution people. We know it better than the local South Sudanese. You know, the government and its populations may not have a lot of, you know, something to offer. So I think we could change that mindset and try and work and appreciate that we all bring something to the table. I think that would be a good starting point. Over to you.
4: Yes, please.
6: Yes. Yeah, to also address that question, I think... if there's another question, please, I can stop there, yeah. Go ahead.
4: Take the question in the room, and then we can let Abdel Salam come back later. Thank you very much, yeah.
9: Thank you. Thank you for the interesting interventions. I'll start by answering your question on whether if we could make one change, what would that be? And I think for me it would be to focus more on risk and protect civilians rather than what has shaped the system the last decade and focusing so much on need. And that would maybe allow for a reduction in needs. And then following with a question, we heard about more pluralistic system that is needed. What about a more pluralistic donorship and how we could allow for that? And also then linked to trust in donors. We've heard there's a problem with trust in donors, but then how can we make sure we build trust from non-donors? I feel like that's one of the conversations in the system that needs to happen. Thank you.
4: That's a great question. I mean, it's very, very easy, isn't it, to think about a system that's got to reform itself, but do the donors who fund that system need to reform themselves too? So I want to come to at the ASG on that. And Ambassador, you know, I would like also to come to you as, you know, not the voice of all member states, yeah, but ultimately the UN is dependent on its member states for financing. But ASG, can we come to you first?
1: ASG is the Acting Assistant Secretary General for Humanitarian Affairs, Indrika Ratwate.
10: Thank you for that question. I think maybe just a couple of reflections. I think one is the fundamental way we look at donorship. We equate donorship with, in, let's take the member states, a member state contributing to humanitarian or development action. And to my mind, that is flawed in and of itself. Let's take Ambassador Bangladesh. Bangladesh has 1 million Rohingya on its territory. You're a donor. Yes. You're already contributing, right? So the fact that it's a dollar value that comes in an envelope, whether it's bilateral, multilateral, earmarked or unearmarked, it's one part of the equation. But I think first and foremost, when we look at humanitarian action for in this case, or development for that matter, I think we also have to be a bit more realistic in what is donorship.
4: Yes.
10: It's not a dollar value. That's what politicizes the space. I give you money, so I have clout, I have influence. No. Member states also are donors. I heard this a lot in my last assignment in Afghanistan, where the two neighboring countries says we've had millions of Afghans for 40 years. So we've also contributed the impact on our country, so et cetera. Bangladesh is more recent. Again, for many years, the Rohingyas have been on the territory of Bangladesh for decades. So again, donorship, first of all. Second, we have guidelines and others for good humanitarian donorship. There are these things articulated, but we see, as you rightly said, the concept of earmarking of those resources also in a transactional world where multilateral connectivity is not necessarily joined up on these things becomes very transactional. I put resources and then I want a return on my investment. So I think there it also, member states also have to revisit. And if you look at needs, prioritize or otherwise, how does that go? Thirdly, I think in donorship as well, the broader sense, many of our colleagues here have outlined also that, and I think it was Dr. Michael who talked about the fact that humanitarian action is, at the end of the day, a band-aid. You take the patient out of ER, but you haven't let the patient recover. And that is where, to use a terrible word, cliche again, the UN loves acronyms and cliches, as you know, the nexus. That's where I think development and humanitarian action has to be really joined up. In many instances where we see these challenges, these are systemic challenges. It's multidimensional poverty. It's structural issues. So that cannot be resolved by humanitarian action alone. So where does that jive and that joint up action come? Because if still in the system, as our colleague said before, if you're in those silos, humanitarian action, development action, peace and security, we've been talking about this nexus for a long time, but where can that system be much more tighter and joined up, relatively seamless, where humanitarian action stabilizes and then you go addresses fragility and then you look at stability. If you look at the continuum from fragility, humanitarian action, mitigating that fragility, to stability, which is more linked structural support, systemic support, whether we frame it as SDGs or otherwise, I think that helps. And that's, I think, where we need to get our collective act together.
4: Which is really important for, you know, a UN reform process, in the sense the challenge is a double challenge, not just to rationalize and coordinate within its pillars, but to get the integration across them. But, Ambassador, would you like to come in on this question?
3: Let me thank ASG for raising the issue of the donorship.
1: Salahuddin Noman Chowdhury, Bangladesh Ambassador to the UN.
3: We have been suffering for this Rohingya crisis for last two and a half decades. They have been there for a very prolonged period, and we do not see any solution in sight. The current level of funding is $8 per month per person. So that's a very very tiny amount. At least you need $50 to $60 for sustenance. So where does this funding come from? It comes from actually Bangladesh. So we have to recognize that you have very rightly pointed out that Bangladesh is also a donor but not giving the cash money to the system, to the event, but some kind of bearing the burden of it. So we need that international community must come together to solve an international crisis which took place outside Bangladesh. There are countries suffering more than Bangladesh. There are refugee situations which have been continuing for 3, 4, 5 decades in many parts of the world. So we have to take that into consideration. Thank you.
4: And maybe, ASG, there is a bigger and broader point that comes out of what you were saying, that, you know, any meaningful and serious and lasting reform of the humanitarian system is going to be predicated on a better recognition of who is actually performing what roles within it, including those roles that for long have been far too under-recognized. Now, I think we're sort of edging towards going back to Michael, who I'm afraid has got the unenviable task of being given 5 minutes to try and sum everything up. So you're going to need as much bon courage as I did, I think, in trying to cover 30 years of history in 3 minutes. But Michael, over to you for some reflections about what you've heard.
11: Oh, you've been a minute.
1: Moderator Andrew Thompson from the University of Oxford, and Michael Van Ruyen is with Harvard.
8: Timekeeper so far, so I'll depend on you. And actually, my remarks will be brief because I think our panelists and our online panelists have done a really lovely job of sort of bringing up the major issues. I'll say a few reflections, and then I'm going to contextualize them. So I think the panel, and especially the online panel, has been an important litmus test about how funding and access constraints play out in the field and what they look like. And it's been a really important thing to have our NGO colleagues tell us what it's really like, because that reality is actually where we all serve that reality. And we know from Andrew's discussion before that there's been many adaptations in the humanitarian sector over the years, and the system has had to adapt to major challenges. This is maybe a more profound challenge, and Lewis notes that, you know, there's not been really systemic change since 2005 or thereabouts, and I think we need to look at what does that really mean. The ASG notes, I think, really well that there's a compelling argument for looking really at financing and what that looks like and how we diversify our financing and make it sort of better representative. And then Lewis's suggestions make inherent sense in that the note of diversifying the centers of humanitarian assistance and how it is managed, creating context-specific humanitarian governance, pluralizing the data systems, and then, again, rewiring the finances, which is a common theme that we're hearing. So what makes sense going forward? And I'm going to take this incredibly dangerous move and try to link some of the discussions we've had to the humanitarian reset, or the sort of four Ds of the humanitarian reset, and see how it all fits. The first being define. And that stands for kind of focusing on areas of greatest need. Now, the changes in the funding climate, and we've said it before, force this issue of hyper-prioritization at a moment that is really difficult to take that. I think that's a temporary and needed adaptation, but shouldn't carry the day in terms of strategy. I think Abdusalam and Gloria spoke really nicely about the way that they've had to face adaptations in the field, and the restrictions in the funding climate really play out into the field. So I think that, as we know, that there's a new reality and funding constraints is not going to be removed or changed immediately, but it's important for us to keep our mission of what actually the totality of the mission really is, not just hyper-prioritization. The second issue is devolving, and, you know, this is devolving decision-making, which is really localization. Localization is not new. We've talked about localization for a long time. We know it to be sensical, right? It makes the most sense to have the organizations with the greatest stake and the greatest knowledge and the greatest context doing the work. And, again, I'm looking at Abdusalam and Gloria on the screen because you do this stuff, right? And so I think that that makes great sense, and to continue to build structures that really advance that in a much more deeper and more sophisticated way is crucial. And you spoke also really well about the credibility of your organizations and what you do in the field. And again, these are missions that ultimately we in New York or Geneva serve, and that is to create what happens locally on the ground. So I think that it also hyper-prioritizing goes against building the sort of capacities for localization, though. So, in other words, we can't just simply transfer risk and we can't just simply say, you've got the ball. We actually have to be able to make sure that the finances match the responsibilities that we are assuming and hoping and coordinating organizations to take. The third is delivery, and that is ensuring the response is faster, more effective, and impactful. A lot of that is on our own internal systems as well. We have a lot to fix in terms of efficiencies, a lot to fix in terms of governance efficiencies as well. I think, again, Gloria described it nicely that she's considered some work in the private sector. I will argue that I think we can't depend on the private sector. And while there may be some interesting partnerships, the private sector is not going to be the solution for this. It's going to be, better and more diversified donor sources from governance, as the ASG mentioned. And finally, defending, and that's sticking to the humanitarian principles and upholding civilian protections and humanitarian protections. Well, this is the hard one, right? We can't put the genie back in the bottle as it relates to how we the attacks on healthcare workers or the impunity with which actors are acting or the way that civilians are used as tools of conflict. I don't think that we can necessarily assume that we're going to somehow, as a humanitarian enterprise, change that. We're responding to it. So I think that one is where there's got to be some kind of unified, bigger political presence to actually help force norms. We can't necessarily force local militias, but we can certainly really push on the norms and practices that allow for principled humanitarian access, that allow for protection of civilians. And that work is crucial, but it's somewhat outside of the issue of reform. But it has to be done. So then I'll wrap up and then turn it over to our Andrew. We have work to do. The organizations that really are dedicated to humanitarian assistance and making this all work has to adapt to a new environment. Yes, we have to adapt to a new funding climate, yes, and we have to adopt new efficiencies, yes, but I think we still have to be very clear that we're the experts here and that we actually are the ones that have to determine how we work together, how we best work together, how we can be most efficient, and how we can get the sort of not only the singular prioritized work but the longitudinal work that needs to be done accomplished. And so as we look at adopting these new tools and techniques in the future, I just would advocate that reforming, adapting, preserving, and optimizing the humanitarian sector is our common goal, and we're the experts and have to advocate for it. Back to you.
1: Michael Van Ruin, Harvard Humanitarian Initiative Director. Back to the moderator, Andrew Thompson from the University of Oxford.
4: And that was very skillfully done. And I think, like Michael, colleagues, the thought I would like to leave you with is also hung on the peg of the humanitarian reset that OCHA's engaged in. And the thought is just simply this. In the middle of Lewis's talk, I think he made a remark that we've never needed a humanitarian system as much as we need it now. And does that system need to reform itself? Does it need to change? I don't think there's anybody in the room probably that would answer that question negatively. Yes, it does. Has it, over its history, sometimes been resistant to reform, even stubbornly resistant? Yes. But is it capable of reforming itself? Emphatically, it is. But even if you allow for all of that, whatever that process of reform delivers, and let's hope that it does deliver something substantive and meaningful and lasting, it will still leave us in a situation where we have to be reasonable, maybe more reasonable and more realistic about what an international humanitarian system can be expected by the world to deliver. It is only one of four pillars of global governance, as we've been saying, alongside development, alongside security, and alongside human rights. And if those other three pillars of governance in an area of great global backsliding on international commitments are allowed to fail, I think the almost inevitable result will be that we expect too much of an international humanitarian system. It will be thrown into that constant firefighting mode. And it will be difficult to see any amount of resource, whatever that amount of resource is, being enough then to cope with all the situations that it faces. And so I finished with a comment, and it was offered to me by a senior politician in the UK, which is that in the age in which we're living at the moment, a great geopolitical upheaval, there is a risk of a humanitarian system becoming a repository for all of the world's problems in a way that will only set itself up to fail. So I think a balanced and nuanced conversation that has come out of this room is there a huge imperative around reform? Yes, there is, and reform needs to be done. But at the same time, however much a humanitarian system reforms itself, it needs the UN to work as a whole and to fire on all of its four cylinders, and for states to allow it to fire on all of its four cylinders for that humanitarian system to succeed. Thank you ever so much to all of our panelists. Thank you to you. I think we've got to close now to people in the room.

0: Alfred from Mpuma Foundation. My basic question about this is, so we keep talking about funding, and the thing is, how long are we going to keep funding things, you know? Because how can international humanitarian actors better integrate local-led NGOs into humanitarian and developmental frameworks so that grassroots organizations can contribute directly to scalable reintegration, livelihoods, and long-term resilience programming? I strongly believe that if humanitarian financing ends at survival, we will continue to fund vulnerability. However, if we invest in education, livelihoods, and local partnerships, we will create true and lasting opportunities and resilience, especially for the youth, as she was talking about.
1: Which I think takes us back to the ASG's point about the humanitarian and development arms needing to work in tandem. But I think behind your point, if I may, is, you know, there's been a great circularity to debates about localization, yeah?
0: Yeah.
1: It is now a huge opportunity to stop going around in circles and to break out of those debates. But as you're implying, perhaps it's just simply not possible to break out of those debates without rewiring the finances of both humanitarian and development aid. We're spilling over time, but I don't want to deny anyone the opportunity of jumping in. You was quite quiet on me early on, and now you've suddenly woken up a little bit. So the Swiss timekeeping's out of the window. But is there anyone else that would like to come into the conversation? Yes, please.
2: 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Live.
3: Beth Delgado with Kinder Energy, and I just wanted to reiterate the importance of rethinking the idea of education of children as an investment in disaster risk reduction, because it's a long-term policy. And if children are given the opportunity to help and to implement the SDGs on their own in a very significant way, which we are proving through our educational initiative called Move Brain, Save Earth, children are actually designing solutions to problems. So I think the greatest investment that a country can do to their nation and to the world also is through education. That's a long-term project, and it's relatively inexpensive compared to the huge billions of dollars that are needed in the short run. So this is a long-term project, and I think it's ideal for all nations, but particularly those who are at great risk of disaster. And it's a matter of resilience. So I thank you all for this wonderful conference and for hearing me out. Thank you.
1: Thank you very much. Anybody else? If not, I'm going to thank all of our panelists, but I'm going to also thank all of you in the room and everyone who joined online for this 2026 session of the Global Humanitarian Policy Forum. And I think we now bring it to a close. Thank you very much.
2: Moderator Andrew Thompson, University of Oxford Global and Imperial History Professor at the UN in New York City, 2026 Global Humanitarian Policy Forum. Participants in the second panel included Salahuddin Noman Chowdhury, Bangladesh Ambassador to the United Nations, Gloria Soma with the Titi Foundation in South Sudan, its director, Abdul Salam Mohammed with Action for Social and Economic Progress, or ASEP, in Somalia, Louis Sita Institute for Development Studies at Sussex University, also Michael Van Ruin, Harvard Humanitarian Initiative Director, and Andrika Ratwate, United Nations Humanitarian Affairs Office Acting Assistant Secretary General. 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
2: President Donald Trump has landed in France for the G7 summit. The group of seven nations, Canada, France, Germany, Italy, Japan, United Kingdom, and United States. He met one-on-one with President Emmanuel Macron of France as they discussed the agreement announced over the weekend to end the war between the U.S. and Iran.
5: So I want to congratulate the president. Last night, Cyril Gane won the fight against a great fighter, supposed to be unbeatable, and that was it. Cyril is from France. Did you watch the fight?
6: Yeah. Not in direct, but I saw it this morning.
5: That was a great fight.

0: great evening at the White House.
1: Very fun. Cyril.
2: Hey. Bienvenue au président.
3: I would say a few words in French.
2: Je souhaitais d'abord accueillir et souhaiter la bienvenue au président Trump et merci d'être là un lendemain d'anniversaire et de célébration et je remercie son équipe, les ministres, ambassadeurs et l'équipe la plus proche d'être là à ses côtés. 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I wanted to say, I mean, to commend President Trump for celebration yesterday and to welcome President Trump and his ministers and his team for being here in Evian for the G7. I think yesterday was signed a very important agreement, a peace deal with Iran. And it's a very important one because first it will fix the nuclear issue. And it's a very important matter for peace for the whole world. And it will reopen Hormuz. It will provide peace in Lebanon. And so we are ready to take our fair share of the burden and be part of the commitment of the international community in order to support this deal. And we will discuss about that together and with colleagues later on. But it's a very important step towards peace, but as well for the global economy. We will have the occasion to discuss about the war in Ukraine in order to re-engage together and negotiate a good and solid peace and sustainable peace. And President Zelensky will be with us as well tomorrow. And obviously, we will have the occasion to bring this G7 to speak about a series of issues from rare earths, critical minerals, trade, etc., where we have to build convergence among the G7 members. And it will be the occasion for us to celebrate the 250 years of independence for the U.S. And Versailles is a good place because this is where the King and his Minister of Foreign Affairs at the time did support the U.S. during years, but as well prepared what we called the Paris Treaty in 1783, which was the final point of this war. So it's a great honor and a great pleasure to have you, Mr. President, in Evian and Paris.
0: Thank you. So, Emmanuel has been a special friend of mine. We've had a fantastic relationship. We've worked on many deals together. I'm very happy to say very, very signed. The deal's all signed. And the strait is already partially opened. As you know, they're doing a little hunting for a couple of mines that they've already found. But it's essentially ships are starting to go out now. On Friday, it'll be completely opened. We got along very well with Iran. It's a different set of leaders. As you know, the first set is gone. The second set is gone. And we found the third set to be very smart, strong, very smart. But we ended up making a deal. I felt badly that we had to go back on the attack for two nights. And I thought a third, but we made it before that happened. But I think a lot of great things are going to happen in the Middle East right now. And very importantly, the oil is plummeting down. And the stock market is shooting up like a rocket today, like record kind of numbers. And the oil has taken its biggest plunge. And we're into the low numbers. Not quite back yet, Kevin, to the extent, but we're getting close to the numbers we were before it all started. And the main thing is that Iran will not have a nuclear weapon. They fully agreed to that with strong policing powers, and they won't have a nuclear weapon, which is what it was all about, because they probably would have used it if they had it. So we had two big moments when they terminated the JCPOA, that was the Obama deal, the Barack Hussein Obama deal. And when I terminated that, it was very important because it was a road to a nuclear weapon. It was a horrible deal for the United States. It was a deal where billions of dollars was given to Iran. It was a deal where $1.7 billion in cash was put on a Boeing 757, I guess, right? But it was put on a big, beautiful Boeing 757. They needed a Boeing 747, to be honest with you, because it was a lot of cash. $1.7 billion was taken out of the banks and given to Iran. And on top of that, tens of billions of dollars was spent. So they tried to bribe them to make a deal, and that didn't work. It never works. And we've done a great job, and hopefully it's going to be a good relationship, and we're going to get along. And if we don't, we go back to where we started, but I don't think that's going to be necessary. The Iran deal that we made is going to bring a lot of success to the world, because the oil was really clogged up there for a while. He would call me on occasion and say, come on, please, let's go with the oil prices. But the oil is coming way down, so I'm very honored by it. I want to thank you for your help. You've always been a help. And it's an honor to be with you. We had a very good conversation yesterday with President Zelensky and President Putin. And I see maybe we can do something there. I really do. I think they're both open to it. So I'm going to, now that this is finished, we're going to be focusing on that, see if we can get that one done. 25,000 people a month are dying, mostly soldiers, and that shouldn't happen. But I had two very good conversations yesterday. We'll be talking about it. And we had a really exciting, I think maybe one of the most incredible evenings in the history of the White House. We had an evening last night with the fighters, and I was very happy. I called last night, very late last night, to congratulate you, because in the heavyweight division, a French fighter won. I don't know, is that maybe more important than the World Cup? To some people, it might be. To some people, it might be. You have a good team in the World Cup.
1: A meeting with French President Emmanuel Macron in Evian, France, on the sidelines of the G7 summit.
0: And you're a great country, and it's an honor to be with you. Thank you very much.
4: Hey, sir, are you going to try to attend the signing ceremony on Friday?
0: Well, it depends. J.D.'s coming in for it. He was originally going to do it. I'll probably be gone by then. We're having dinner in a day and a half, right? We're going to be staying quite late. So I may be involved, I may not. But J.D. was coming in for that specifically.
5: Thank you. Mr. President, when will the text of the MOU be released?
0: I think pretty soon. I would say, I mean, I want it to be released because it's a very powerful document. It's not like the Obama document, which was just a terrible document. This is a very powerful document, and I want it to be released. So probably pretty soon, I would say sometime after Friday, because the Strait opens completely. It's open now, but it opens completely. We'll have all the mines knocked out for the most part. We have a lot of lanes right now already.
6: Mr. President.
0: So I think sometime in the very near future, yeah.
6: Mr. President, does the deal involve any sanctions relief for Iran? When would that go into
0: No, it doesn't. Well, they have to. It's really a behavioral thing. If they do what they're supposed to do, that starts taking effect.
7: Mr. Macron, quel engagement êtes-vous prêt à prendre au nom de la France dans les trois d'Hormuz et par les du porte-avions Charles de Gaulle? Mr. President, what do you expect from France and...
0: Well, I would love them to do that. I don't think we're going to need much help because we have an agreement where it's going to be open. And it's toll-free. We had a little argument on that. It's toll-free. So I don't think we're going to need much help. But I don't think it's a bad idea to have a ship or two up here from a few countries. You'd be a great country to do it because you never know what happens. But I think it's going to be open, and I think it's going to be free sailing. We do want to see if we can straighten out the Lebanon thing, because it just seems to just never end. And that's a mini version of what we were doing, and it should not be tough. It should not be tough. So Hezbollah, we have to have a little talk with them.
3: Je vais répondre en français à la question qui a été posée en français sur la contribution. 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
7: Vous êtes inquiet sur les menaces de droite de l'article
3: 1 ? Non, on est là pour discuter. Il y a des accords qui ont été signés en avance.
5: Okay, thank you very much.
3: Merci beaucoup.
1: President Donald Trump meeting with the French President Emmanuel Macron on the sidelines of the Group of Seven or G7 summit in France. They were in Evian, France. G7 is Canada, France, Germany, Italy, Japan, United Kingdom, and United States. And guest nations at this summit include Brazil, Egypt, India, Kenya, South Korea, Qatar, Syria, Ukraine, and the United Arab Emirates. This is C-SPAN Radio, WCSPFM, Washington.
8: AP News. I'm Ed Donahue. President Trump says the deal is done with Iran.
0: Deal's on the side. And the strait is already partially opened. As you know, they're doing a little hunting for a couple of mines that they've already found. But it's essentially ships are starting to go out. Now, on Friday, it'll be completely open.
8: The president is at the G7 summit in France. Details of the agreement have not been released, other than that the Strait of Hormuz would be opened.
0: I think a lot of great things are going to happen in the Middle East right now. And very importantly, the oil is plummeting down, and the stock market is shooting up like a rocket today, like record kind of numbers. And the oil has taken its biggest plunge.
8: Still to be decided, Lebanon. Israel's defense minister says the country wouldn't withdraw from land seized in Lebanon. Ukraine is expected to officially start talks to join the European Union.
9: The move kickstarts a process that will require the Kyiv government to commit to years of political reforms, even as it continues to fight a Russian invasion. Ukraine sees EU membership as one security guarantee for a stable future once the war ends. Its best guarantee would be NATO membership, but the Trump administration insists that cannot happen, and others are wary of it joining while fighting continues. Another East European country, Moldova, is also due to officially launch its membership talks. Russia has long tried to keep the nation within its orbit and was last year accused of waging a major disinformation campaign. I'm Charles de Lethesma.
8: The owners of a Dominican Republic nightclub will stand trial for involuntary manslaughter after a roof collapse killed 236 people last year. UFC's Dana White called Fight Night at the White House a smashing success. But he doesn't expect it to happen again. This is AP News.
1: Next on C-SPAN Radio, Derek Dooley, Republican candidate for U.S. Senate in Georgia, joined Governor Brian Kemp, Republican of Georgia, to speak to reporters ahead of the June 16th Republican primary runoff election, where Mr. Dooley is facing Congressman Mike Collins, Republican of Georgia, in the race to challenge incumbent Senator John Ossoff, Democrat of Georgia, in the general election. The two were introduced by Georgia's Labor Commissioner Barbara Rivera Holmes, who talked about why she's supporting Mr. Dooley's candidacy. And the two also answered reporters' questions, mostly on President Trump's endorsement of Congressman Collins in the runoff race. The nonpartisan Cook Political Report rated this general election U.S. Senate race in Georgia as a toss-up.
10: Well, good morning, everyone, and thank you for being here. There's a lot of energy in this room, and there should be, because we are down to the final hours of this race. For those I haven't had the pleasure of meeting, my name is Barbara Rivera Holmes, and I have the honor of serving as Georgia's Labor Commissioner. I came into this role because Governor Brian Kemp appointed me to it. And in this work, every single day, I get to see what makes our state run. And it's the people. I get to see the men and women who clock in early, who build things, who run small businesses, who keep Georgia moving. And they are the reason I do this job. And they're the reason that I'm standing here today. Because hardworking Georgians deserve leaders who will fight for them. Not just here at home, but in Washington, too. I've had the pleasure of getting to know Derek Dooley. I've heard his vision for our state, and I've seen the kind of man that he is. Derek is a political outsider. He hasn't spent his life climbing the ladder in Washington, and that is exactly the point. He will put Georgians first, he will fight for term limits, and he will take on a broken system of insider training and congressional inaction that has failed us for far too long. And let me tell you why this is personal for me. My grandparents came to America from communist Cuba in 1962 with three children, $25, and seeking two things, political refuge and, most importantly, freedom. They built a life on one simple principle, that here in America, if you work hard, if you put your faith and your family first, you can do anything. And I stand before you today as Georgia's first Latina constitutional officer because of their sacrifice. And the values they handed down to me, faith, family, hard work, and freedom, are conservative values. There are so many Georgians who share those values, but who too often go unheard and unasked. They're waiting for a leader who will walk into the room, who will look them in the eye, and who will earn their trust. That is exactly who Derek is. Before politics, Derek built his career as a coach. He will tell you about sitting in living rooms with families who did not look like him, asking them to trust him. He earned that trust by showing up, by being honest, and by keeping his word. And that is the kind of leader our party needs at the top of the ticket. One who can fire up the voters who've always been there for us and reach the ones that we too often leave behind. We need to send a different kind of leadership to Washington, and Derek Dooley is that leader. But none of this happens without you. Tomorrow is Election Day, and I'm asking every Georgian within the sound of my voice to make your plan right now, to find your polling place, talk to your neighbors, call your family, and get them to the polls. I'm proud to endorse Derek Dooley, but my endorsement doesn't fill out a ballot. Your vote does, so let's finish strong. Now, I want to bring up someone who knows a thing or two about what real leadership looks like. When this governor tells you he believes in someone, that carries weight. Because I have seen this up close. He and First Lady Kemp do not put their name behind just anyone. So it's my honor to introduce a man who has delivered for our state time and time again, our governor, Brian Kemp.
1: Barbara Rivera Holmes, Georgia Labor Commissioner.
11: Well, thank you so much, Barbara. What an incredible American dream story. It is an honor for the greatest first lady in the country, Marty Kemp, and I to be here this morning. And it's been an honor for the first lady and the girls and I, or at least part of the girls being with us on these 77 different counties that we visited with the Dooley campaign, over 90 different events. And we've seen that we have seized the momentum in this race. But, you know, as I've traveled around the state, people have asked me, like, why are you doing this? Why are you and the First Lady getting up early and getting home late when you're not even on the ballot? You know, why are you not only supporting and endorsing Derek, but why are you out there working so hard for him? And there's one reason. I want to win our U.S. Senate seat back. And there's really two reasons why Derek Dooley, because that's the next question I get. Well, why Derek Dooley? Well, number one, we've known Derek, both Marty and I, our whole lives. Both our parents were great friends with Coach and Miss Dooley. I spent a lot of time at their house. Coach Dooley was not only an idol of mine, he was more than that. He was a mentor, like a second father. He was a great influencer on young people that grew up around him in Athens, Georgia, and really saw his leadership. As I got older in life, seeing how his players, even today, would do anything for Coach Dooley just because of the time that they had with him and what a great leader he was. So we know the fabric of Derek Dooley. We both also played for the same high school football coach, Billy Henderson, who was a tough man, but he was a great motivator. He taught us life lessons like making sure you look right, making sure you act right, making sure that you worked hard, and that he instilled in us, it didn't matter what your background or what neighborhood you came from, you could do anything this life has to offer as long as you set your mind to it. So we know how Derek Dooley was raised. We know the caliber of person that he is and the great family that he's created with his wife, Allison. But the second thing is he's a political outsider. And if you just take personalities out of the equation for this runoff election and you look at where Republicans have been successful beating Democratic incumbents around the country, it has been political outsiders that have had the most success doing that. And you think about Bernie Marino in Ohio. You think Dave McCormick in Pennsylvania. You think Tim Sheehy in Montana. They were all political outsiders. They all could stay on offense against those incumbents' record because all these politicians, just like John Ossoff, will say and do anything to anybody when they're in state. And then they go to Washington, D.C., and they voted 98% of the time with Joe Biden, Chuck Schumer, Bernie Sanders, and AOC. That does not represent the values of our state. We need somebody who can stay on offense against John Ossoff's record in November. That is the second reason that I'm supporting Derek Dooley, because he is a political outsider. He is the candidate in this race that has a vision and a plan to really change the way Washington, D.C. works, and he'll talk to you a little bit about that. But that's why Marty and I are proud to support, endorse, and be working for Derek Dooley. Let's get the vote out tomorrow and send a change agent to Washington, D.C., our next senator, Derek Dooley.
1: Governor Brian Kemp.
12: Thank you. Thank you, Barbara, for your kind words. Thank you, Governor and the First Lady. It has just been an amazing experience traveling around the state, a real honor to not only have their endorsement, but also to see how they have just worked tirelessly to help us get this Senate seat back. And so it's just a real honor to be around them, and I appreciate the leadership they've given our state. This election really comes down to two things. The first is we have got to get the best candidate to beat John Ossoff. I think people are surprised that here we have the most popular governor in our lifetime, conservative, pro-business, pro-job, but the Republican Party has not won a Senate race in 10 years. It's been a long time. And we have to learn some lessons from that. You know, I was amazed as I've driven around this state for 10 months at how little people knew about John Ossoff. It surprised me. But then I thought about it. You know, he really lays low. You never really see him grandstanding on CNN or standing next to Chuck Schumer or AOC. And I'm convinced that it's strategic because deep down he knows what he votes for, what he supports, does not reflect the values of the Georgia people. Now, if we're going to beat this guy, we have got to have a candidate that not only can bring in a wide, diverse group of Georgia voters from all over the state, but like Governor Kemp mentioned, we have got to stay on offense, on his record, to educate the Georgia people on what he stands for. Many of the things we're still dealing with today, this 40-year high inflation he voted for three times, the open borders disaster that he supported, the woke stuff on our kids. There's a laundry list of things that we have got to educate the Georgia people on, and I'm here to tell you it's not going to be done by a typical D.C. politician who's going to be on his heels on defense for a litany of issues, including the House ethics investigation for abusing our taxpayer money, which leads me to the second reason why this election's important, because I got in this race because Congress has changed. It's not working for the people the way it used to, and I have frustration with the leadership up there. And guess what? The Georgia voters that I've talked to over the last 10 months, they are just as frustrated at the careerism that's going on. We have 74 members of Congress right now that have been up there 20 years or more. The corruption that's going on, and I'm not talking about just Mike's ethics investigation for abusing taxpayer money. I'm talking about sitting on committees, access to information none of us have, and their wealth goes off the charts. But the thing that's driving every Georgian nuts, it's the inaction. Nothing's happening. We all see it. a lot of yelling and screaming, nobody working together to deliver results, nobody thinking about the people they represent, always fighting for themselves, not the Georgia people. And guess what? It does not have to stay that way. That's why I'm so committed to ending business as usual in D.C., and it's why I've outlined in our Georgia First contract some of my key priorities that we're going to fight every day to get, such as term limits, such as banning this stock trading, and such as changing what happens because of these government shutdowns when Congress doesn't do its job, taking away their pay and privileges, so we end this nonsense. We do not have to accept it, but it always starts with leadership, and it's time to send a different kind of leader up to D.C., somebody that not only has a little common sense and shares our values here in Georgia, but most importantly, they're going there for the right reasons, not for some long political career or to get rich or famous. They're going up there to deliver results and always put the people of Georgia first. And that's what my promise is going to be and has been to everybody. Now, I'm here to ask
1: Derek Dooley, U.S. Senate candidate, Republican from Georgia.
12: Not only for your vote, but to get the vote out. We have got to show up. I think we had about 300,000 people early vote. So there's a tremendous amount of voters out there that I'm asking them to show up so we don't look up in November and we say, these are the guys? Let's get the right candidate. And I'm just going to finish with one reminder to all of you that a vote for Mike Collins is a vote for John Ossoff, but a vote for me is a vote for the people of Georgia. Thank you very much. I'll take some questions.
13: Let's talk about the Donald Trump endorsement. Coach Dooley and Governor Kemp, you both worked very hard either to get Trump's endorsement or at least to keep him on the sidelines. Did you feel betrayed early Sunday morning when you saw, or when you woke up Sunday when you saw that social media post for Donald Trump endorsement in your life?
12: My position has not changed since the day I got into this race. And I said I'd be honored to have everybody's endorsement, but the most important endorsement I've been working toward every single day is that of the people of Georgia, because that's what matters most. And that's what I'm going to continue to focus on for these next 24 hours.
13: Governor, do you want that question?
11: Yeah, well, look, I was very clear with the president of why I thought we needed a political outsider in this race, and the best political outsider was Derek Dooley to beat John Ossoff. You know, obviously he disagreed with that, and the voters are going to weigh in tomorrow to settle that score. But the fact remains that the First Lady, the girls, and I know Derek Dooley is our best chance to beating John Ossoff. And it really comes down, as Derek just said, to electability. And my message to the voters out there is, you know, do you want somebody that can beat John Ossoff on our ticket and really to lead our ticket in November and make sure the Republicans do well up and down the ballot? Then you need to vote for Derek Dooley, because he absolutely, in my eyes, is our best choice.
14: Seen how important President Trump's endorsement is in a primary. I wonder if Coach pulls it off tomorrow and wins, does not getting the president's endorsement help or hurt him in a general election?
11: Well, I'm not worried about any political equations or keeping score. Everything I'm doing is to make sure we win in November. I've been very clear about that. I talked about that this morning early about my endorsement in the governor's races, making sure that we have the right people at the top of the ticket that can win and make sure, you know, we retire John Ossoff from the U.S. Senate and make sure that, Lord help, Keisha Lance Bottoms is not leading our state in the governor's office. So that is driving my decisions. I'm not worried about, and look, I understand if people think differently, but, you know, when you're governor, you got to make tough decisions every day. And I know there's some people that may like the decisions I've made, some of them that may not, but at least people know where I am. I mean, they got to decide who they're going to vote for. But the real endorsement is tomorrow. It's with the people of the state, mm-hmm. and they're going to decide who they want at the top of the ticket.
14: Coach, what is your message to voters who have been waiting for the president to weigh in and he's saying he's going to support the other guy?
12: Very simple. A vote for Mike Collins is a vote for John Ossoff. A vote for me is a vote for the people of Georgia.
14: Thank you, Governor.
12: Thank you.
13: Coach, I guess a sappy question. What have you learned?
12: Sappy.
13: What have you learned about yourself on the campaign trail? Cheryl, since you got the race. This is your second time in an election now, after the primary, first time doing this.
12: What I've learned more than anything is more about the people of this great state. And it has been really inspirational to me. You know, it's so easy to look around and get cynical. You live in this little internet bubble people live in. But as I go around the state and just see an incredible amount of people that have faith, they have community, they work their tails off to provide for their family, there's a lot of love. And it's inspirational to me on the future of our country. And that's why I've always said I'm running, because I care about the future of our country. I have so much pride in it. I got three kids in their 20s, and all I want is that they have the same pride in it that we have. And I've seen that on the ground. So I don't get caught up in all the politics and the internet and all that stuff. I go what's on the ground, and I know how the Georgia people feel.
1: Derek Dooley, U.S. Senate candidate, Republican of Georgia, standing beside Governor Brian Kemp, Republican of Georgia.
15: What are you hearing from voters as we get closer to the runoff tomorrow? What's their main concern? What's bringing them out to the polls? And how are you kind of switching their concerns?
12: Their number one concern around the state is the frustration of an inept Congress that is not working for the people. And they want change. And they need not only change leadership, but they want change in how things are done. So we get better people up there running, and we incentivize them to work for the people of Georgia, not for themselves. And that's what I'm committed to do.
15: Last question.
16: I have a quick question for both. Governor Kemp, my question for you is, if endorsing Lieutenant Governor Jones, you're endorsing the insider over the outsider, but in the Senate race, you're saying Georgia needs an outsider. So how can both be true? Can you help explain how that's not contradictory?
11: Well, I think most Georgians out there realize the, you know, their view on how the state's operating and the favorabilities of what we've done here in Georgia, cutting taxes, giving teacher pay raises, standing with our men and women in law enforcement, having record economic development projects and job growth, no matter your zip code and a whole litany of other things, is very favorable. And we want to keep that going, really building off the great legacy of people that came before me. When you think about Sonny Perdue, Nathan Deal, what we've been able to do in my administration, working with the Republican leadership in the House and in the Senate, giving $11, $12 billion back to the taxpayers. But then you think about Washington, D.C., we're running against their inaction, like Derek just said. I mean, I don't know if you've seen any polls on the approval ratings of Congress, but I think it's down into the teens now. We got to send a different leader to Washington, D.C., which is why I've been supporting Derek Dooley this whole time, because we need somebody that can post up against John Ossoff on his record of inaction or being acting on things that Georgians don't support, that don't represent our values. And Derek's going to change that and run against that. And he won't have to be on his heels defending his own record or ethics charges or anything else.
15: That'll do it. Thank you.
12: All right. Thanks for coming.
1: News conference in Chamblee, Georgia, with Derek Dooley, U.S. Senate candidate, Republican, a former football coach, college and professional, also an attorney, endorsed by Governor Brian Kemp, Republican of Georgia. Also there, Barbara Rivera Holmes, Georgia Labor Commissioner. And the runoff election against Congressman Mike Collins, Republican of Georgia, to face Senator John Ossoff, a Democrat of Georgia in the general election, is on Tuesday, June 16th. We'll hear from Congressman Collins in just a minute here on C-SPAN Radio.
17: Campaign 2026 is underway, and the stakes couldn't be higher. 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
19: Watch the Obama Presidential Center dedication ceremony live Thursday, June 18th. 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
19: Along with former Presidents Bill Clinton and George W. Bush. 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
1: Congressman Mike Collins, Republican of Georgia, spoke to voters in Eaton, Georgia on Saturday, June 13th, ahead of the U.S. Senate primary runoff on Tuesday, June 16th. He faces Derek Dooley, a former football coach, college and professional, and an attorney. And the winner will then face Senator John Ossoff, Democrat of Georgia, in the general election.
21: Thank you, man. Chairman, I want to bounce off something what you said, because we had a meeting earlier this week at Republican Study Committee, and the whole theme of the meeting was that godly people are being called to serve, but they're not answering the call. And if you just look at the mudslinging and the crap that's being thrown out there and the trash, you can understand why it's hard for good people to want to stand up and not just put them through it, but put their family through it. And it's just not right. If we could stick to the issues and the differences, especially on our own team, I think things would, you would see a lot of good people step up. And we do. We've got some good people. Y'all, I'm going to talk as loud as I can, and believe me, I love being hoarse and scratch throat on Saturday morning, because that means we've been working our tail off the whole week. And actually, I did. I had to go to D.C. We had to get that the DHS funding done. We got that done and sent back over. So now our DHS is totally funded, and Coast Guard and everybody, and we've got back to regular order on that side.
22: Super.
21: But, yes, sir. Yes, sir. It's a crying shame, and you can thank your Democrat Senator, U.S. Senator John Ossoff, for putting us through that mess. And it's totally undeserved. But listen, I want to go through this thing real quick, and hopefully at the end we'll have time for maybe a question and answer or something like that, because we are on a roller coaster tour. And I was telling this young lady here, it's okay. I mean, I'm in the trucking business, so I know how to run 2 and 3 logbooks at one time. That's a joke, C-SPAN. That's a joke. We're on electronic logging. No, I want to roll through this thing. I have a gut feeling. I live so close. Most of you know who I am. But we're still going to go through. I want you to know who I am, kind of give you a preview of October. Then we're going to take a look at exactly where we're at, where this thing stands and what's going on. And at the end of it, I'm just going to give you a call to action, because I think this is so important. I can't say this enough and as often, that midterm elections are all about turnout. That's all it is. It's who's going to gin up the vote, who's going to excite the voters to make sure that they go vote. Because I tell you something, John Ossoff didn't win this thing in 2020. He shouldn't be there. He doesn't represent us. He doesn't represent the people, the values, any part of this state. And come November 2026, we're going to send him packing, and he can go home to wherever he came from.
22: Amen.
21: Now, for those of you who may not have a clue who I am Mike Collins. Listen, y'all know this. Look. I was born, raised, lived, worked the whole 9 yards, just a couple of counties over in Butts County. Went, got married to a woman out of Newton County 37 years ago. We've got 3 grown kids, and y'all may not know this part now, but as of about 6 weeks ago, we're up to 7 grandkids. So we've caught back up to Tim and Kim Camp, if y'all know them. We all went to school together, and we always compare grandkid numbers. Been in the trucking business for 30 years, second generation in the trucking industry. Lee and I started a trucking company with just one truck. Today, the second generation is running that operation. At one point, we've built that thing up to around 100 trucks hauling freight across the United States. Been very blessed. Man, y'all, I've had an amazing life, a crazy, incredible life. But I want you to picture something in the back of your head real quick. Just think about a stage in October. and you're going to have the opportunity. You're going to have two people on that stage. Boy, I'm looking forward to it. Because over here, you're just going to have an old blue-collar small businessman in the trucking business. Somebody that's been in the most regulated and taxed industry there is in this country. And taking that beating, that experience of 30 years, went to Washington, only been there one full term, but in those 2 years was able to get two pieces of legislation signed into law, passed by two presidents from different parties. And that second legislation, the Laken Riley Act, no matter what Derek Dooley says, that is an immigration bill, and it was the first piece of immigration legislation in 30 years passed, signed into law, that actually had some teeth to it. You want to know how much teeth Laken Riley Act had? Thank you. Thank you. In 1 year's time, the Laken Riley Act has been responsible for removing over 20,000 illegal criminals from the streets of this country, making us safer. Thank you. Yes, ma'am. So that's what you're going to have over here. Somebody who has actually gone to Washington, D.C., small businessman who delivered for the state of Georgia. And over here, you're going to have John Ossoff, one-year senator, one-term senator, never done anything for the state of Georgia. Matter of fact, he's bought and paid for by those crazy folks out of California and those nut jobs out of New York. That's where the majority of his money comes from. And I want you to know something now. The best chance you got of knocking out somebody is in their first reelection. That's it. That's where he's at. If you don't get him this time, he's liable to be there till the cows come home. Because it gets tougher and tougher. And here's the other thing. If you think his voting's crazy right now, how many of you want men in girls' sports? Yeah. That's what this guy voted for. If they get him back in there this time around, you don't think they won't call that note due? You think his voting's crazy now? He won't resemble anything but California or New York and those far left-wing activists. So that's going to be your stage. And we're going to compare some things. We're going to compare resumes. We're going to talk about who's helped the farmers, who passed tax cuts, who's trying to make life more affordable out there and get this inflation and interest rates there. And then over here, where you've got one guy who's been totally focused on these illegal immigrants out there, shutting our government down, trying to give them health care, shutting our government down when our farmers needed us the most to make sure they got that Hurricane Helene money. So I look forward to that. But right now we've got something else before we get on to the real mission. And the real mission, is, I'm sure you would agree, is putting a Republican in that seat. Right now we've got a runoff. Early voting's done. I need your help on Election Day, Tuesday the 16th. I need your vote. I'd love to have your help. If you take a look at the people that have been supporting my campaign out there, and I think this is huge. This is going to show you the differences in the campaigns for the runoff. I've been endorsed by Laken Riley's family, the National Border Patrol Council, which ain't easy to get. I've been endorsed by Turning Point Action, which is founded by Charlie Kirk, CPAC, Club for Growth, Newt Gingrich, over 200 local and state elected officials out there. Folks like Senator Williams, Representative Rhodes, Representative Wooten, Sheriff Seals, Chairman Sharp. Representative Washman and Commissioner Wooten. They've all endorsed me. Your 10th district congressman endorsed me.
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21: That was hard to get. Listen, there's a reason for those, and there's a reason I mentioned that. Those conservative groups, they score you on all your votes, every one of them. Y'all, I'm in the high 90s. As a matter of fact, with Club for Growth, which is your entrepreneur, your small business, your big business people, I got 100% rating with them. They know I'm conservative. The reason that the elected officials have gotten behind me is because they know I know how to get results. I've shown you that. I deliver. Whether it was for the Port of Brunswick, they just finally got fully dredged since 2015. And yeah, it took me about 2 hours down there and another 3 months, and I got that taken care of. All over the state we've done so, and they've seen that. But there's another thing. They also understand that when they come up and ask for something to get something done, I get it done. And believe it, that's not really typical in D.C. But I believe it comes from my background of just being a business person. somebody up there to solve problems. If you take a look at the polling data, y'all, I've been in the lead in the polls in every poll ever run in this primary by double-digit numbers. Nothing's changed. There's a reason for that. Thank you, ma'am. Yes, ma'am. Yes, ma'am. I'll go a step further while we're on look, in every general election poll that's been run, I'm the only Republican candidate that has been tied or within the margin of error of John Ossoff. There's a good reason for that. Number one, the Republican Party's made up of two good groups of people. The MAGA crowd, people that are low propensity, just gonna come out when Trump's on the ballot or when a Trump candidate's on the ballot. Y'all know I'm MAGA. Everybody knows that. I've been with Trump since 2016. Went all over the country with him in 2024. Y'all, it's cold at 40 degrees below zero now. This sort of South Georgia boy, I got cold. I was on stage with him when he came to Georgia. They see that. They know that. Yeah, President Trump the other day asked what my voting record was with him. Y'all know what it is? 100%. It's one of the reasons I win. There's another crowd that I like to talk about, another good group. And that's I just lay on the Atlanta suburban crowd. They just want somebody to go to Washington, D.C. and get something done. Bipartisan's not a bad word, y'all. Well, guess what? Lake and Riley, I knew I could get it out of the House. We had the majority. No, we had the majority in the House. But I also knew in order to get it out of the Senate that I better put some pressure on them folks. So I really did go door to door talking to Democrats. End of the day, we got 46 Democrats to go with us on that piece of legislation. That's how we got it out of the Senate. Now, here's the odd thing. When I went and met with Senator John Ossoff, he didn't lift a finger. He wouldn't help one bit, knowing that he could help his constituents and maybe save more lives. And as a matter of fact, we've proven in 1 year that you do save lives. Yeah, he voted for it at the end of the day. But it already passed. It didn't make any difference by then. The Atlanta people, the MAGA people, they see that. That's why we've been ahead in the polls. There's another reason we've been ahead in the polls, though. I'm the only candidate out there that organized all 159 counties with over 800 convoy captains out there. Now, that's county chairs. We like our trucking lingo, y'all. So, but people normally only get like one county chair per county, and it's just a name. Y'all, we've got people out there that are not only just passing out our literature, making sure people go vote, but there's a reason we got 15,000 yard signs stabbed in people's yards. It's because we got people out there helping us. Let me ask y'all this question. I think this just hits a nail on the head. How many times have Republicans had the House, the Senate, and the White House, and we still struggle to get anything done? Oh, you see that right now, don't you, with the Save America Act? We should have already passed that bill. I don't care how you pass it. Get it passed. We're the best country in the world. We're the biggest, the baddest on the block. We ought to have the most secure elections in the world. Period. Unfortunately, my opponent in this runoff has the same opinion as our current U.S. Senator on that. I'll break that filibuster. Pass that bill. They're not willing to do it. One of them has opposed it anyway. But we got to get that passed. We got to get that moved. It's not that we don't have enough Republicans up there, y'all. We do. We got control of all three of those right now. But I'll put it to you this way. It's that we don't always have the right Republicans in Washington. Y'all, you can have an R behind your name. But that doesn't mean you're going to stand up and take the tough votes that put America first. As a matter of fact, you won't ever find me apologizing for being America first. I'm unapologetically pro-God, pro-Trump, pro-Second Amendment. I believe in a strong military. Y'all, peace through strength, it works. If it's not good for the state of Georgia and it's not good for this country, I won't ever support it, period. But if you take a look, I have never, ever compromised my conservative values. I told you that with those conservative voting records. But I also know how to get stuff done. And that's what we need in Washington. The differences in between me and my Republican opponent in this runoff, Derek Dooley has the same immigration policy as John Ossoff. He's for amnesty. I'm not for amnesty, y'all. I'm sorry. If you came to this country illegally, go home. If you don't go home, the Border Patrol and ICE will escort you across the border. Here's one. And here's why I say that. Y'all, we're a nation of laws. Wouldn't you agree? Law and order, period. If we don't have laws and we don't uphold them in this country, we're no longer a country. And if you broke into this country to get here, you broke the law. And there's a way in here legally. So I'm not for that. So there are plenty of differences between me and Derek Dooley in this runoff. If you're looking for a conservative workhorse, a true conservative workhorse, that's a proven leader, because I don't think you win this thing without having a record. You win it by having a record results and comparing resumes. That's how you win it. You don't win this thing on TV. You win it through grassroots organized operations out there, and you win this on the ground with hard work, commitment. That's how you win this thing.
1: Congressman Mike Collins, Republican of Georgia, U.S. Senate candidate.
21: Somebody like it, I do. I need your help. I'd love to have your help. We need your help next Tuesday. We need to make sure that we get the vote out and we gin this vote up. People ask me, you know, you take a look at how we won on primary night. And we won by double-digit numbers primary night. Y'all, I didn't win because I was being propped up by somebody. And I certainly didn't win because we spent the most money. I was outspent 15-1 in that race. No, we won it because we work hard every day. I got the best organization around me. I got the best voting record. I got the best message. And by God, that's what it's going to take to win this thing in November. I'm going to leave you with a thought. People always ask me what the secret sauce was to getting things done up there. I'm going to tell y'all real short just how I've been successful and why I've been successful up there. Here's the reason. It's because, y'all, I learned the hard lessons over here in what's called the real world. You know, I'm not a career politician. I mean, I've only been elected once. So I learned how to make sure I know when to compromise or when not to budge. Or, you know, how to make sure that I get the best deal possible so that I could keep families fed or employees employed or, frankly, just to stay in business. Because I don't know about y'all, but I swear there's been so many days out there that I felt like the federal government's number one job was to put me out of business. And that's the perspective I took with me. That's what I used to take every vote up there. That's what we need more of over in that U.S. Senate. And that's exactly what you'll get with me if you give me the honor and privilege of going over there and doing that. That's what we need, more backbone over there, y'all. Yeah. I'd love to have you vote, love to have you support. Y'all, this is incredible. We've been seeing this everywhere we go, just the amount of people just flooding in, and the people that aren't even in the room behind us. And y'all don't know how much that helps me push me. Because, I mean, it's some long days, but I don't gripe about it. I love hard work. Good Lord put me on this earth to work. Woo, and I love it. I actually love doing it. So, yeah, I'd love to have you helping this thing. I need your help. I'm asking for your vote. Y'all do that. Y'all help me get through this primary. Help me get through this runoff. Help. Help me win this thing in November so that we can get somebody that truly reflects the state of Georgia and Georgia values. Y'all do that. And the only thing I'm going to do different in January is I'm going to just throw that old chair I got on top of that old desk I got up there right now. I'm just going to slide it across the rotunda and set up shop on the other side. Then I'm going to reach in my pocket and I'm going to pull out this pink slip. Now, John Ossoff has never had a real job in his life. I don't know if y'all know that or not. He never has. So he's not going to know what a pink slip is. So I'm going to have to tell him, John, you're fired. You're out. Great crowd. y'all don't know how much this means to me. Y'all show up, show out, and especially on Saturday morning when you got so many things going on. I appreciate it. I appreciate your time. Hannah, we got time for a question. Anybody got something that I told them about on the radio yesterday morning? I think it's so important for y'all to be able to kick the tires. But I didn't mean that physically, and I had to make sure if they knew. No, don't form a line. Yes, ma'am.
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21: You know, I've always supported Israel. They're doing the job over there in the Middle East of defeating the enemies that at the end of the day want to kill us, period.

0: problems. But you don't always have enough of the right people. And that's what you need to see what you get in November. Y'all, I appreciate your time. I do. Thank you for coming out. I think we may have to run out. I may have a minute or two, but I'd love to stay here all day and talk with you about things, but we got to get to Watkinsville. Thank you so much. Love to have you both. Appreciate it.
1: Congressman Mike Collins, Republican of Georgia, U.S. Senate candidate campaigning in Eaton, Georgia on June 13th ahead of the June 16th primary runoff against Derek Dooley. Congressman Collins has been endorsed by President Donald Trump.
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1: Nevada's Attorney General and Democratic candidate for Governor Aaron Ford gave a campaign speech to open the state's Democratic Party convention in Las Vegas on Saturday, June 13th. He then introduced Kentucky Governor Andy Beshear, a Democrat, who is considered a potential candidate for president in 2028, who gave remarks supporting Ford's campaign and attacking his Republican opponent, Nevada Governor Joe Lombardo.
3: Yeah, hey everybody. Yeah. Great to be here, everybody. Good morning. How y'all doing out there? All right. Listen, everybody, today, Nevada is the beginning of the end of the failed Lombardo-Trump economy. Today we say no more. No more to a governor who bends the knee to a president that he seeks to please instead of the people, you, that he's sworn to protect. Today we offer a fresh start for Nevada, building an economy of the people, by the people, and for the people. On day one, y'all, we're going to lower costs. We're going to fight for higher wages, we're going to bring more jobs, and we're going to protect a secure environment, a secure retirement. Nevada is the best state in America. You've heard me say it before. I wasn't born here, but I got here as fast as I could. No one should have to leave this state because they can't afford to stay. So here's what we're going to do. We're going to limit Wall Street firms from buying up our neighborhoods and pricing Nevadans out of their own homes. We're going to work to cancel medical debt. We're going to limit insurance companies from denying doctor-prescribed care. And we're going to cap life-saving prescription drug costs to the Medicare-negotiated price for everybody. And one of the worst statistics of our state that I hate sharing but must share is that 1 in 4 children don't know where their next meal is going to come from. And Joe Lombardo has something that he could have done about that. But he didn't. When I'm governor, we're going to guarantee school meals for kids, putting thousands of dollars back in parents' pockets. Look, this is all about strengthening the working class. And when we win, once again, we're going to be a state where you can afford to live your own version of the American dream. That's going to be the Nevada that we rebuild, because after 4 years of Joe Lombardo, here's where we are. We have one of the worst economies of any state in the country. We have the highest unemployment rate in the country under Joe Lombardo. The highest. The entire 4 years, yeah, don't boo, you voted. I love that. Health insurance premiums are 26% higher in Nevada this year. We ranked 48 out of 50 states nationwide in school rankings. And we are the 4th most expensive state for homeowners. Now, while Joe Lombardo tries to convince himself that the economy is moving in the right direction, Nevadans are telling me every single day how their paychecks aren't stretching until the end of the month. When a grad student at the University of Nevada and a grad student at UNLV on separate occasions already tell me that they're selling their plasma so that they can pay rent, that means that our economy is failing for working families. Look, just a few weeks ago, as gas prices have continued to rise, Lombardo finally said that he's concerned. But not about what you think. He's concerned about his reelection chances. That was after he said that he wasn't, quote, enough of a motivator, unquote, to turn out voters this fall. Well, look, y'all, he should be concerned. Because as Nevada families have suffered under his tenure, Chris, he's prioritized billionaires and

0: campaign donors over the very people that he's sworn to protect. He's been less interested in working for Nevadans and more concerned with flattening himself into Donald Trump's doormat. Always lying down. And then saying stuff like he doesn't know how Trump's tariffs affect Nevada. Lying again. I mean, we might as well just start calling him Lying Lombardo. Well, Lying Lombardo, November 3rd is Accountability Day. The stakes of this election couldn't be higher or more clear. We have to save Nevada. And I want to be clear. I'm willing to work with anybody, Democrat or Republican, who is serious about making life more affordable for Nevadans. And that includes President Trump. But unlike Lying Lombardo, I'll always stand up for Nevada families. It's time that we finally build an economy of us, for us, and by us that's guided by the principle of Nevada prospers when all Nevadans can prosper. That means unions and working families must be at the center of that effort. And everyone is welcome in my movement. Together, y'all, we can make our state more affordable and we can move Nevada forward. Now, I have the great pleasure of introducing a good friend of mine. He and I overlapped for a bit as attorneys general. He's good people, y'all. He reminds me of why I got into this stuff in the first place. The man I'm talking about, the one I'm about to introduce, is one of the people who looks out for the people. He's my good friend, Governor Andy Beshear of the state of Kentucky. It's a state that hasn't gone blue. It hasn't gone blue in a presidential election since 1996. But he's won anyway, twice. And he's won by staying focused on what people actually need. Jobs, health care, relief when disaster hits, a good education system. He's a friend to me. He's a friend to his folks. But most importantly, he's the real deal. Welcome, Governor Andy Beshear.
1: Aaron Ford, Nevada Attorney General, Democrat, and candidate for governor at the Democratic Party Convention in North Las Vegas.
2: Thank you. Folks, my name is Andy Beshear, and I'm the proud Democratic governor of the Commonwealth of Kentucky. If you don't know me, I'm the guy that's won three straight consecutive statewide elections in deep red Kentucky. 2 years ago, I beat Mitch McConnell's hand-picked candidate by 5 percentage points. And I've beaten Donald Trump's endorsed candidates twice in a row. For context, Donald Trump would win Kentucky by 31 points the next year. So I am living, breathing proof that Democrats can win anywhere and we should be fighting everywhere. I want to thank you for inviting me today to join your Democratic convention. Y'all are the people putting in the time and the energy into winning in this state and to winning the United States of America back for sanity. Thank you. I want to give a special thank you to your state party chair, Danielle Monroe Moreno. Thank you for all your hard work. Let me tell you a little bit about myself. I'm a proud pro-union governor. I'm a proud pro-diversity governor. I'm a proud pro-choice governor. I'm a proud pro-LGBTQ plus rights governor. And I'm a proud pro-public education governor. Let's give it up for this school that's hosting us. Now, there are probably a lot of people that said you can't be pro all that and win in a place like Kentucky. So as I travel the country, I always get the same question. It's typically just one word. How? How do you win the place that Donald Trump won by 31 points? We win by staying true to our values of compassion, of empathy, and of always doing right by our neighbors. We win by focusing on people's daily, most pressing needs. Democrats have been outperforming everywhere, and we've been doing so with a relentless focus on lowering costs and making people's lives better.
1: Governor Andy Beshear, Democrat from Kentucky, speaking at the Democratic Party convention in Las Vegas on Saturday, June 13th. We'll have more from his speech in just a moment. But first, it's 2 o'clock in Washington, D.C., time for an AP News update.
3: AP News, I'm Ed Donahue. At the G7 summit in France, President Trump says the deal has been signed with Iran. Pakistan says there will be a formal signing Friday.
4: Very importantly, the oil is plummeting down and the stock market is shooting up like a rocket.
3: The president says by Friday, the Strait of Hormuz should be fully open. The AP's John Gambrell reports there are questions over Iran's nuclear program.
5: That's the whole reason this war started back in February. Iran insists it must maintain its stockpile of highly enriched uranium. The United States is saying that that stockpile must be downblended or that uranium removed from the country and taken somewhere else. These are things that Iran says it will not accept and is going to be part of a sort of window that comes after the 60 days in which these two countries are supposed to resolve all these nuclear issues, but that's a really tight deadline.
3: There are also questions about whether Israel will stop fighting against Iran-backed Hezbollah in Lebanon. Authorities say a child is dead after a Mississippi police officer shot at a vehicle while responding to a shoplifting call. Another person was critically injured. Several of the skydivers who were killed when their plane crashed moments after taking off from a Missouri airfield were experienced jumpers. Authorities say the pilot and all 11 passengers died when the crash happened over the weekend. Authorities say two people are dead after a base jumping accident in a Utah canyon. Sheriff's officials identified one of them as Andy Lewis, an extreme athlete known for performing tricks on a one-inch line during Madonna's Super Bowl halftime show in 2012. Officials in Kyiv say Russia launched a major attack on Ukraine overnight with hundreds of drones and missiles. President Volodymyr Zelensky said at least 11 people were killed. A new AP NORC data poll finds most Asian American and Pacific Islander adults have experienced or witnessed some degree of upheaval because of the Trump administration's heightened immigration policies. This is AP News.
1: C-SPAN Radio WCSPFM Washington. And now back to the speech by Governor Andy Beshear, Democrat from Kentucky at the Nevada Democratic State Party Convention in North Las Vegas on Saturday, June 13th.
2: We have sent a strong message to Donald Trump, and we're going to do it again when we flip the U.S. House of Representatives this November. When we work to win the U.S. Senate, and when we elect my friend Aaron Ford as the next governor of Nevada. As he said, I've known Aaron for a long time. We served as attorneys general together, and I might be biased, but I think AGs make pretty good governors. As AG, he took on the opioid manufacturers and the corrupt landlords. Together, we've sued Donald Trump about 30 times. Let's thank him for standing up for the people. And we both did it in states that Donald Trump won in the last election. As chair of the Democratic Governors Association, I know a good governor when I see one. We are fully behind General Ford. Let's elect him as your next governor. And we have to, because see, when Democrats win, we do something Republicans can't. We govern well. That's because we're focused on important issues like health care, child care, lowering energy costs, and making sure everybody can afford a place to live. We're going to keep winning because we have to. I will not leave a broken country to my kids or to anyone else's kids or grandkids. To do this, we have to talk to people and not at them. And we have to connect with their daily lives. That's how I won counties in eastern Kentucky that normally vote for Republicans by large margins, including Breathitt County. Now that's the county J.D. Vance pretends he comes from. In the South, we're told not to say negative things about people, so let me start this way. Bless his heart. So Donald Trump won that county, think about this, by 59 points. I won it by 22 the year before. So I know we can win in tough areas when we lead with what's important to us. My faith teaches me to do what's right for every Kentuckian, whether they always vote for me or never vote for me. Democrats have to be the party that is seen as addressing Americans' everyday concerns. I do this by following what I call the 80-100 rule, which means while I stand up for all my convictions, I spend 80% of my time on things that matter to 100% of the people of my state. It's that idea that you all are here and dialed in. But when most people wake up in the morning, they're not thinking about politics. They're thinking about their job and whether they make enough to support their family. They're thinking about the next doctor's appointment for themselves, their parents, or their kids. They're thinking about the roads and bridges they drive, the school they drop their kids off at, and whether they feel safe in their community. We have to be the party focused on those issues of people's daily lives. So let me make something really clear here today. The Trump Lombardo economy is a total failure. Americans have paid 90% of Trump's tariffs, and Lombardo hadn't spoken up at all. They are a tax, an unlawful, illegal tax on the American people. I think he owes us all a check. How about y'all? And again, what did Governor Lombardo do about it? About you having an illegal tax? He shrugged it off and said Nevada is just going to have to feel a little bit of pain. And then there's Trump's war with Iran, in which he and he alone started. It skyrocketed the price of gas and diesel, making everything more expensive. Every good we ship around this country now costs more. And it's not just his policies. It's the constant lashing out and attacking our allies and our neighbors. Just look at what he's done with Canada. And it's having an outsized impact on your economy and mine. In Kentucky, our bourbon industry has been hit hard. And no one should be without Kentucky bourbon. You know, 95% of the world's bourbon is made in Kentucky. The other 5% is counterfeit. I was attorney general. I know. But you all know that it's serious. It's costing us jobs, and its attacks on Canada is costing you jobs. Right here in Nevada, Las Vegas lost more than 250,000 Canadian visitors in a single year, hitting your small businesses and your workers directly. Trump causes gas prices to spike. Nevada families are now paying more than $5 a gallon. Insurance premiums are soaring, and he's making your housing crisis so much worse. And what does Donald Trump say? He says it's not his job. He says if you can't afford a home, it's because you're not working hard enough. Tell that to the teachers, the firefighters, the nurses, and the hospitality workers getting priced out of that American dream. 2026 has to be one of those can't-miss moments, and I'm here to tell you I am all in. I am committed to winning races here and all across this country.
1: Governor Andy Beshear, Democrat from Kentucky, speaking at the Nevada Democratic Party Convention in North Las Vegas.
2: And all of us, by staying focused and governing well, we will win over voters who have become skeptical of the Democratic brand. And speaking of that brand, folks, we've got to be a party that more people want to join. And the language we use can be a big part of that. We can't say we're going to meet people where they are and not do it. I'll say it another way. We need to get back to talking like normal human beings. We got to use language that people feel in their bones, that show the urgency and the passion that we have of making life better. And I get it. We let advocacy speak creep into our democratic language for the right reasons, but you don't decrease stigma by changing words. You decrease stigma by changing hearts. And we can never be seen. We can never be seen like we're talking down to or lecturing people. I'll give you an example. Kentucky was hit harder than just about any other state by the opioid epidemic. I know that you were too. If you're a Kentuckian, you've lost 4, 5, 6 people you know, love, and care about to an overdose. But I didn't lose one to substance use disorder. I lost them all to addiction. When you hear it, you can feel it. Addiction is that mean, nasty killer that takes someone that we love from us. Or when someone's in recovery, when they've gone up against that challenge that most of us can't even fathom how hard it is to defeat, they deserve the credit for the hard work they've put in. I'll give you another one. Donald Trump's big, ugly bill. We have to win Congress to overturn that big, ugly bill. It's not just going to decimate health care, both rural and urban. It's going to take food off the tables of people who desperately need it. But folks, we're not going to win these races and overturn that big, ugly bill by talking about kids or seniors being food insecure. We're going to win those elections by talking about kids not being able to concentrate in school. Why? Because they're hungry. Seniors can't sleep at night. Why? Because they're hungry. It's that idea that we have got to be of the people and for the people. And thus we have to talk like the people. And this brings me to my last point, and I think it's one of the most important for us as a party going forward. Listen, Democrats are people of substance, and I love that. You know, we put out the longest policy papers anybody could imagine. And sometimes it's a little too much. Like, we're so focused on the what, we can tell you policy point 2, sub point 3, bullet point 4, I underneath. We need to spend a little less time talking about the what and a little more time talking about the why. Why are we willing to get in the toxicity of politics? Why are you willing to be fighting on the grassroots? Why do we believe that everyone deserves that home, enough to eat, and a good job? When we talk about our why, we can connect to people in a different way. So my why is my family and my faith. I believe in that golden rule that says I love my neighbor as myself, and the parable of the Good Samaritan that tells me everybody's my neighbor. And it has informed the way I've governed. Let me give you some examples. As governor, I've now restored voting rights to over 200,000 Kentuckians who are shut out of our democracy. Why? Because there is a power in second chances. And I know that I will never be able to personally feel the ever-present weight of systematic racism, inequality, and injustice. But I can listen, and I can act. So I'm the governor that removed the statue of Jefferson Davis from the state capitol rotunda in Kentucky. Why? Because a symbol of bigotry shouldn't be in any capitol rotunda anywhere in the country. By executive order, I made Juneteenth an executive branch holiday because my General Assembly wouldn't do it. Why? Because it's an important moment that deserves to be recognized. It was a long time coming, and put simply, it's just the right thing to do. That same day, I signed another executive order putting the Crown Act into our hiring policies for our state executive branch. Why? Because no one should be discriminated against for being themselves. We opened the first new hospital in West Louisville, our largest African-American community in 150 years. It saw 60,000 people in its first year in operation. I vetoed 4 anti-choice bills, including one of the most extreme anti-abortion laws in the country. Why? Because women should be able to make their own health care decisions. I have vetoed every single piece of anti-LGBTQ plus piece of legislation that has come to my desk since I have been governor. Including the nastiest that came when I was running for re-election. And let me just set the scene. They said the quiet part out loud. They passed this mean, cruel, discriminatory bill. And they looked at the cameras and said, this is going to be the bill that ends Andy Beshear's election as governor. You know what I did? I vetoed it anyways because it was the right thing to do.
1: Governor Andy Beshear, Democrat from Kentucky, at the Democratic Party convention in Las Vegas, Nevada.
2: But I explained my why. That day I looked at the cameras too. And I said, my faith teaches me that all children are children of God, and I just don't want people picking on those kids. And so if my General Assembly was going to show them hate, I was going to show them love. If they were going to show them rejection, I was going to show them acceptance. And I'll never forget the next day I'm opening up a factory, because the next day we always have to be opening up a factory. That's the 8100 rule. And a guy in a trucker hat makes a beeline towards me. And I think, oh my goodness, I have been here before. But he gets up to me and he sticks out his hand and he says, "Governor, I'm not sure I agree with what you did yesterday, but I know you're doing what you think is right." He said, "I support you," patted me on the back and walked away. So why did that happen? Because I respected him enough to tell him the why. And that genuine, authentic why creates the grace and the space, not just to govern well, not just to win elections, but I truly believe to help bring this country back together and to not leave a United States so divided to our kids and our grandkids. But he also knew that that next day, I'd be opening up that factory, that I'd be opening up a new clinic where you wouldn't have to drive an hour just to get health care, that I'd be opening a new road that would save you 20 minutes each way on your commute. That's a deal I've made with Kentuckians, and that's the deal that Democrats need to make with the United States of America. Folks, I know this is the path back for the Democratic Party. We got to focus. We got to talk normal, and we've got to lead with our why. Look, you see what's going on nationally. Donald Trump is tearing apart democratic norms. He is gutting the social safety net, weaponizing the National Guard, fraying our international alliances, and decimating our intelligence community and our public health expertise. He is waging new wars and risking American lives, all while gas prices soar. He's spending most of his time tearing down part of the White House to build his stupid billion-dollar ballroom, all while Americans are struggling to pay their bills. The Voting Rights Act has been gutted, and we are seeing a deliberate attempt to undermine black voting power. As a Southern governor, that is wrong, and we must fight back. ICE must be reformed from the very top down. Every agent should be recalled and retrained. There should be accountability for the harm that they have caused. This is our chance. The cruelty of the Trump administration, it is tough to live through, but it is providing a huge opportunity for Democrats to go out and regain the trust of the American people, to be the party of common sense, common ground, and getting things done. Democrats can win again by taking back the middle, and it is there for the taking. We do it by showing up and getting dirt on our boots, and then we get a chance by governing well. That's how we rebuild and regain the confidence of the American people. So I want to say I appreciate all of you for being here this morning. You're here because you know the work that needs to be done for this country. I want to again say that, you know, my faith teaches that golden rule that we are supposed to love each other. And that parable of the Good Samaritan tells us that there are no exceptions, no asterisks to the acceptance that we ought to be providing. I stand here as proof that when Democrats put people first and stay firm on our values, we can and will win tough elections again. Remember, who Trump is trying to make the United States ain't who we are. This country deserves better, and so does Nevada. So let me ask you, are you ready to do the work? Are you ready to knock doors? Are you ready to volunteer? To talk to your friends and neighbors? To re-elect Dina Titus? To re-elect Stephen Horsford? To re-elect Susie Lee? Are you ready to elect a Democratic governor? And after all that, because Nevada leads the way, are you ready to make sure we have a Democratic president in 2028? All right. Thank you. Let's get out there. Let's win. Thank you.
1: Governor Andy Beshear, Democrat from Kentucky, speaking at the Nevada Democratic State Convention in North Las Vegas on June 13th. He was introduced by Aaron Ford, the current Attorney General of Nevada and candidate for governor. Governor Beshear considered a potential 2028 presidential candidate, and a couple of other potential candidates also spoke at this convention on June 13th. First, Senator Raphael Warnock, Democrat of Georgia.
6: Hello, Nevada! It's wonderful to be here in the Silver State. I want to thank your state chair, the one and only Danielle Monroe Moreno. Give her a great big round of applause. And on my way in, I ran into the next governor for the great state of Nevada, Aaron Ford. Congresswoman Titus is here somewhere, I understand, or on her way. Give her a great big round of applause. Grateful to Assembly Caucus Leader Elaine Marzola. Members of the state legislature. Grateful to Congressman Ro Khanna. Governor Andy Beshear, who I ran into a little while ago. If I didn't call your name, Lottie Dottie and everybody, give yourselves a round of applause. It really is wonderful to be here. I've only been on the ground about 24 hours, but there's some energy on the ground in Nevada, and I mean energy other than that over in the casinos. There's some energy. I have to be honest that I came here in part. You know, I'm still the pastor of Ebenezer Baptist Church. I return to my pulpit most Sunday mornings to preach. And that's because I don't want to spend all my time talking to politicians. I'm afraid I might accidentally become one. But I came to Las Vegas in part because I want to know where my deacons are when they don't show up on Sunday morning. They think I never heard of this place. But whatever happens in Vegas, they say stays in Vegas. These are serious times. I won't sugarcoat it. We need you to do the work that you are already doing. And it's making a real difference. I don't know about the other elected officials who are here, but everywhere I go, all across Georgia, all across the country, I bump into folks and I hear them say over and over again, please keep fighting for us. And I mean, you know, it's something that you might hear as a senator, as an elected official, but folks, I mean, I hear it with a kind of desperation. There's a kind of pain and pathos in the voice of strangers. I was in a parade in my hometown of Savannah, Georgia, in the St. Patrick's Day parade last year, and folks literally came over. I was shaking folks' hands, and some of them almost pulled me out of the parade, and they would hold me by my lapel and say, please fight for us. There's a heaviness in the air. People know how much is at stake. I was having breakfast this morning at the hotel, and, you know, I was talking to the workers who were there. Was talking to my driver yesterday, and I was asking folks, how are things going in Las Vegas? And they said they're not going so well. You can feel the drag of the Trump economy. I asked my server in the restaurant this morning, I said, how are things going? He said, well, you know, a lot of our business comes from California. People get in their cars and drive over here. It's only a 3-hour drive or so. But with gasoline at $6 a gallon in California, in L.A., not many folks are making their way over here. And so they're spending less and they're tipping less. This is Donald Trump's economy. He promised to lower our costs, and instead he's raised our costs with these across-the-board tariffs. And it's really just a regressive tax. While giving a tax cut to billionaires, he's taxing ordinary people every day on everything.
1: Senator Raphael Warnock, Democrat from Georgia at the Nevada Democratic State Convention in North Las Vegas.
6: He is a tax and spend Republican. He taxes ordinary people in order to spend your taxpayer dollars on billionaires. And so people are struggling. And I count it a high honor to be able to fight for folks. I count it a high honor to be able to spend my working days and all of my hours thinking about how I can make life better for ordinary people. That's why I do this work. We're dealing with a real housing crisis in this country. I was talking to a member of the IBEW yesterday, 34 years old. He said, I'd like to buy a house, but I can't afford it. The average age of the first-time home buyer in this country right now is age 40. Our young people can't get in. They can't buy a house. Our seniors are having to choose between buying medicine and buying groceries. This is the Trump economy. He said that he would lower your prices. He said he would keep us out of wars. And here we are in an illegal war of choice in Iran. The Strait of Hormuz is blocked. Gasoline prices going up. The cost of fertilizer is going up, crushing farmers. But when it crushes farmers, those costs get passed on to you, and you see them in the produce section of your grocery store. And Trump had the nerve to make a joke about it the other day because he thinks he's cute. He said, I ought to call it the Strait of Trump instead of the Strait of Hormuz. He can't figure out how to get it open, and he dares to say he ought to call it the Strait of Trump. And then I thought about it, you know, in a real sense, he's right. Because he owns this problem. He's the one who created it. And so that's why we

0: wave that's going to put Democrats back in power come November. Are you ready to win this election? And so I tell the folks who tell me to fight for them that I'm going to fight. I love to fight for the people. So I think about this housing crisis, and you're dealing with it in Nevada. We're dealing with it in Georgia. Part of the problem is that private equity has been swooping into neighborhoods and buying wholesale products, all of the housing stock. Can you imagine? Here you are, a 30-year-old, a 40-year-old, trying to buy a house, and you're in competition not with your neighbors but with private equity. You don't have a chance. And so that's why I'm glad that when we passed the Road to Housing bill, a bipartisan bill out of the Senate, that there is a provision in that bill that I wrote that says let's get private equity out of our housing market. We shouldn't have to compete with them in order to buy a home. That's why I was up late the other night when they were passing that terrible bill. Before we met last week, and we were up voting all night from 10 o'clock in the morning on Thursday till 5 o'clock the next morning. And why were we meeting? We weren't meeting to lower people's grocery costs. We weren't meeting to address the crisis in healthcare to help those 22 million Americans whose healthcare premiums have doubled because they would not extend the premium tax credits. We were meeting all night so that they could give ICE $70 billion more dollars. Before we met, ICE was already bigger than the Marines. It was already the largest. It was already larger than any federal law enforcement, all of the federal law enforcement entities combined. Did you hear what I'm saying this morning? I'm a Baptist preacher. Talk back to me. ICE was already bigger than the DEA, the ATF, the Bureau of Prisons, all of those entities combined, the U.S. Marshals, and they gave them $70 billion more dollars at 4 o'clock in the morning because they thought you would not notice. I've got news for you. We did see what you were doing, and come November, we intend to hold you accountable. Donald Trump said he'd fight for your family, and the only family he's fighting for is his own. Fighting for his sons as they benefit from a tax-funded deal. Your taxpayer monies in Kazakhstan, making them rich. Meanwhile, people are struggling just for groceries. And in the midst of that bill they passed the other night, $70 billion to ICE, they also snuck in the felon fund. $1.8 billion for folks who attacked our Capitol, for folks who were doing the bidding of a felon. To be exact, it wasn't $1.8 billion. Let me tell the truth. It was $1,776. There is nothing patriotic about paying off people to attack the nonviolent transfer of power in the world's democracy.
1: Senator Raphael Warnock, Democrat from Georgia, at the Nevada Democratic Party convention.
0: And so I'm going to fight for you. I tell those folks who say fight for us, I'm going to fight for you, but here's the thing. You cannot outsource democracy. The only way we win is that all of us have got to realize that this is an all-hands-on-deck moment. The only way we win the Congress, the only way we flip the Senate, and we're going to do it, the only way we flip the House, the way we flip the governor's seat, the way we flip the presidency in 2028 is that some folks have got to pound the pavement, some other folks have got to knock on some doors, some other folks have got to call people even in other states, some people have got to send some postcards, you got to talk to your neighbors, you got to talk to your friends. We need a movement all the way to November. Are you ready to win this election? And so they're coming after our vote. And they're coming out through our voice. Because they know that the American people are not buying what they are selling. And so here we are dealing with the ghost of Jim Crow in the South again. The Supreme Court, absolutely. Jim Crow down South and up South. But it is because they are afraid of your voice. They are afraid of your vote. I pastor Ebenezer Baptist Church where Dr. King stood. John Lewis was my parishioner. He didn't have any reason to think that he could win. But he kept on marching across that bridge. When you don't know what else to do, keep on walking. And the reason why he was marching across that bridge is because when the Civil Rights Bill was passed into law, Dr. King went to see President Johnson. And he said, I'm glad we passed the Civil Rights Bill into law. And without skipping a beat, Dr. King said, now I need a voting rights law. And the president said, I'm sorry, Dr. King, we don't have the power to do that. I would do it, but I just don't have the power to do that right now. And they left the meeting and the staff was feeling all dejected and all demoralized. And they said, what are we going to do? The president of the United States said he doesn't have the power to give us the franchise. Dr. King just sort of shrugged his shoulder and said, well, if the president doesn't have the power, I guess we're going to have to go to the South and get him some power. Nevada, I'm trying to tell you that power doesn't come from the top down. Power comes from the bottom up. Are you ready to win this election? Every now and then, God gives us a glimpse of what's possible as I close. And nobody believes a Baptist preacher when he says, as I close. But I look at what is happening right now. I look at this awful decision by the Supreme Court a couple of weeks ago against Section 2 of the Voting Rights Act. And it is this same Roberts Court that dismantled Section 5 in 2013. And the racial voter turnout has widened in the years since. And it's widened twice as fast in the states that used to be under preclearance. They've seen our power and they're trying to come after our multiracial, multigenerational, multiethnic, multireligious coalition of conscience. But every now and then God reminds us of the power that we have, that the light shines in the darkness. The darkness overcometh it not. When I was born, not long ago, Georgia had two outstanding senators. They were outstanding in the sense that they brought good things home for Georgia. They knew how to deliver. But each of them, both of them, were arch segregationists. One of them said, we love the Negro in his place. That's what he said. And his place is at the back door. Well, because John Lewis kept walking across that bridge, I sit in that senator's seat. So keep on fighting and keep on working, keep on knocking on doors, keep on showing up. When we show up, we win. Let's get it done, y'all.
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1: Next on C-SPAN Radio, the CEO of Act Blue, Regina Wallace-Jones, repeatedly invoking her Fifth Amendment constitutional right against self-incrimination as he testified before the House Administration Committee on June 10th about allegations of foreign campaign donations to support Democrats running for federal office. Committee Chair Brian Stile, Republican from Wisconsin, begins.
3: The Committee on House Administration will come to order. The title of today's hearing is Preventing Fraudulent Donations, Transparency, Verification, and Accountability. I note that a quorum is present. Without objection, the chair may declare a recess at any time. Also without objection, the hearing record will remain open for 5 legislative days, so members may submit any materials they wish to be included therein. Further, without objection, Chairman Jordan and Ranking Member Raskin of the Judiciary Committee and Chairman Comer and Ranking Member Garcia, the Committee on Oversight and Government Reform, will waive on to the Committee on House Administration for this hearing for the purpose of providing opening statements and questions to the witness. Thank you, Ranking Member Morelli, members of the committee, and our witnesses for participating in today's hearing. Let me also thank Chairman Jordan and Chairman Comer for joining us today and their partnership in this investigation. We believe in a principle that only Americans should decide American elections. Act Blue has violated that principle. Ms. Wallace-Jones is here today because there's a significant concern that Act Blue may have allowed foreign donations on their platform, lied to Congress, and withheld responsive documents from a congressional subpoena. All 3 of those actions are illegal. In 2023, I opened an investigation into Act Blue, following reports that foreign actors were exploiting the platform to funnel money to American political campaigns. As part of that investigation, I sent this letter to Act Blue asking basic questions about his fraud prevention practices. In response, Act Blue CEO Regina Wallace-Jones wrote to me in this letter claiming that Act Blue had a robust approach to rooting out potential foreign contributions. However, according to the New York Times, Act Blue's outside legal counsel reviewed Ms. Wallace-Jones' response and found that it posed a substantial risk for Act Blue. Specifically, the concern was that Ms. Wallace-Jones' letters may have been false or misleading. In her letter, Ms. Wallace-Jones identified 3 steps Act Blue takes to prevent foreign donations. 1, donors using a foreign address must provide U.S. passport information. 2, if a contribution appears to be from a foreign address, Act Blue contacts the donor to request U.S. passport information. And 3, the contribution is refunded if Act Blue is unable to contact the donor. The New York Times reported that Act Blue's outside counsel determined those 3 steps are not always followed. In fact, outside counsel warned that passport information was never requested for transactions made through third-party apps like PayPal and Venmo. Outside counsel also warned Act Blue that some of the funds received were impermissible contributions from foreign nationals. This committee issued subpoenas for documents related to fraudulent and foreign donations and alleged misconduct by Act Blue staff. The documents provided by Act Blue revealed alarming directives from its leadership to lower fraud standards. In Act Blue meeting notes turned over to this committee, staff were instructed, quote, remember that we want to look for reasons to accept contributions. Do not reject contributions for a single suspicious characteristic. Look for the forest and not the trees, end quote. According to those same notes, Act Blue staff was told that this guidance was a bit antithetical to prior feedback about contributions deemed highly suspicious. Further, an Act Blue memo titled Fraud Prevention 101 for New Associates in the Workflow advises that, quote, if an otherwise legitimate donor uses a fake name, we would want to accept their donation, end quote. We have additional evidence of Act Blue detecting at least 22 significant fraud campaigns. 9 of those fraud campaigns had a foreign nexus. After receiving this information, we deposed and interviewed 5 former Act Blue employees. When deposed, Act Blue employees refused to answer a single question.
1: Congressman Brian Stile, Republican from Wisconsin, chair of the House Administration Committee.
3: Instead, they invoked the Fifth Amendment 146 times. We gave ActBlue employees an opportunity to answer our questions, but they refused. But now, Ms. Wallace-Jones, you have a real opportunity to explain how this occurred. Ms. Wallace-Jones originally agreed to appear voluntarily before us this morning, but late Monday afternoon, her lawyers requested a subpoena in order for her to appear. A subpoena was provided. Ms. Wallace-Jones is now before us. I look forward to your answers to our questions. Congress and the American people deserve the truth. With that, I'll now yield to the ranking member, Mr. Morelli, for the purpose of his opening statement.
1: Congressman Joseph Morelli is a Democrat from New York.
4: Thank you, Mr. Chairman. The integrity of our democracy depends on the integrity of a campaign finance system. Corruption in campaigns yields corruption in government. When corporations and billionaires can buy politicians, Americans everywhere recognize that our campaign finance system is corrupt. The proof is right in front of us. The president's campaign accepted piles and piles of dark money from corporations and billionaires while Republicans cheered him on. In fact, the nonpartisan professional staff at the Federal Elections Commission found potential campaign finance violations in 32 instances involving President Trump. Yet in all 32, Republican FEC commissioners blocked any investigation into potential violations of law. Knowing that Republicans will shield them from accountability, the administration is awash with insider trading and self-enrichment. Look no further than the $1.8 billion slush fund, a fund to reward criminals who assaulted Capitol police officers on January 6th. The president is trying to force on the American people. Look no further than the Republican majority, which slashed health care for millions of Americans while cutting taxes for their billionaire donors. The American people understand that congressional Republicans and this administration willingly tolerate corruption when it benefits them. So it's outrageous but hardly surprising that this Republican majority has flat out refused to investigate critical, credible reports of fraud, abuse, and corruption on the Republican fundraising platform, WinRed. Refused to investigate WinRed for facilitating documented illegal foreign contributions that flowed through WinRed to President Trump's campaign. Why haven't Republicans attempted to investigate the Chinese national who reportedly contributed thousands to President Trump via WinRed? According to public reporting, a Chinese businessman illegally contributed $5,000 to the Trump campaign in 2024. What do House Republicans have to say about this corruption? Not a word. Deafening silence. And it doesn't end there. Public reporting shows that WinRed, quote, victimized hundreds of elderly Americans and misled those battling dementia. And an examination of Trump campaign accounts shows that numerous donors listed their address as 999 Anonymous Drive when contributing to the president. That is clear evidence of fraud. Those donors could be foreign nationals. These donors possibly committed crimes. But House Republicans have done nothing to investigate that. The cost of corruption is real. It hurts Americans in so many ways, including their bank accounts. But President Trump simply does not care about regular Americans. Don't believe me? Take him at his word. The president conceded just last month he doesn't think about the financial pain of American citizens. Yet House Republicans will do anything to protect him, even as gas and grocery prices skyrocket, as our economy crumbles and Americans lose faith in their ability to achieve the American dream. Republicans won't investigate the clear pattern of fraud and criminality on WinRed precisely because the fraud benefits Donald Trump, because the money goes to the Trump campaign and to other Republican campaigns. Republicans' investigation today is not about safeguarding American elections. It's not about protecting American voters. It's about punishing enemies of the president and shielding his allies. And this all fits a pattern. Just look at this corrupt DOJ's vindictive, politically motivated prosecutions, which have been repeatedly thrown out of court. Just look at the president's attempted slush fund for insurrectionists and criminals, for people who violently attacked police. The corruption is visible to everyone, but Republicans refuse to do anything to end it. So, owing to the majority's dereliction of duty, House Democrats have stepped into the gap. We sent a letter asking the Treasury Department for information related to financial irregularities on when read. We sent a letter to the Federal Trade Commission seeking information on allegations of fraud and abuse on when read. The Trump administration stonewalled both requests. We sent letters to the Republican attorneys general of Virginia and Texas seeking information on potential crimes committed by when read. Neither responded. So this morning, we sent a letter to when read asking for information related to foreign contributions and fraud on their platform. Critically, our letter made it clear that WinRed must retain all information relevant to future investigations into fraud, abuse, or criminality on behalf of WinRed. When there is clear evidence of fraud, deceptive fundraising methods, or potential foreign contributions in American elections, Congress has a duty to investigate. House Republicans have not taken that duty seriously. But next year, rest assured, committee Democrats will. The American people deserve confidence that our elections belong to Americans, not to foreign actors, not to fraudsters, and not to special interests. That's the standard Congress should demand. It's the standard House Democrats will uphold next year. Before I yield back, I'd ask for unanimous consent to enter two things into the record. The June 1st letter, ranking members Raskin, Garcia, and I sent to Attorney General Paxson regarding WinRed, and today's letter to WinRed seeking documents and a transcribed interview. And with that, Mr. Chair, I yield back.
1: Congressman Joseph Morelli, Democrat from New York, ranking member on the House Administration Committee, yielding to the Chair, Republican Brian Stile of Wisconsin.
3: Ordered. I now yield 5 minutes to the Chairman of the Judiciary Committee, Mr. Jordan, for an opening statement.
5: Thank you, Mr. Chairman. Everything is fine. Everything is fine. We're not taking foreign contributions. That's what Ms. Wallace Jones said in November 2023, responding to a letter from the Chairman. She said, passport information is required from donors providing an address outside the United States. Quote, we have multi-layered screenings in place to root out foreign contributions. She put it in writing in a letter to Congress. Now, the only problem is, ActBlue's outside counsel, as the chairman said, sent a memo to Ms. Wallace Jones where they said things were a little different than what she described to Congress. They said ActBlue's response to Congress was not entirely accurate. They said, quote, ActBlue did not have the rigor in its review of overseas donations that was required or that it described to Congress. Quote, there's a substantial risk some of the funds were impermissible contributions from foreign nationals. And ActBlue's staff was aware that its system was not as robust as necessary, making these contributions appear, listen here, knowing and willful. There's intent right there. Knowing and willful and an effort to

0: That seems fishy. Second, the documents the committee obtained did not square with Ms. Wallace Jones' response to Congress. We had one ActBlue employee who, in an email said, changes we have made over the last year have already meant we're accepting more fraud. So there was already some fraud. They changed their standards so they were accepting more fraud. ActBlue board member Kimberly Peeler Allen admitted up to, quote, $38 million in ActBlue contributions in 2024 had signs of a foreign origin. Third, as the chairman said, there were five people on the fraud prevention team at ActBlue who were concerned about foreign contributions, and all five have either resigned, been fired, or been placed on leave. All five. The manager of the day-to-day fraud prevention resigned. Vice president of customer service in charge of fraud prevention for 2024 resigned. Top lawyers at ActBlue, general counsel Darren Hurwitz, fired, given a $170,000 severance package, as long as he didn't say anything, without first checking with ActBlue. Aaron Ting, associate general counsel, resigns. ActBlue refuses to give us, even though we've asked for it, his resignation letter. And legal counsel Zayn Ahmad resigns after being retaliated against for blowing the whistle to the board about what was going on. And as the chairman mentioned, we deposed all five of them. And every single one of them, 146 times, took the fifth. This is a tale as old as time. You get caught doing something wrong, and when you're questioned about it, you deny it. And when evidence emerges and questions persist, you take the fifth. Take the fifth. Now, why would all that happen? Why would all that happen? Well, I think there's probably 3.8 billion reasons why all that happened. $3.8 billion ActBlue took in the 2024 election cycle. That's a lot of money.
1: Congressman Jim Jordan, Republican from Ohio, chair of the Judiciary Committee.
0: A lot of money. And we know that there's something going on here, and that's why the investigation persists. And our investigation is different than what the Justice Department's doing, but we appreciate what they're doing, too. And mostly, I want to thank this committee. I want to thank Chairman Steil and this committee for the work they've done. But for that letter sent, we might not have figured this out. So I appreciate the chairman, the good work he's doing, and I yield back.
2: Gentleman yields back. The ranking member of the Judiciary Committee, Mr. Raskin, is recognized for 5 minutes for an opening statement.
1: Jamie Raskin, Democrat from Maryland.
3: Mr. Chairman, Ranking Member Morelli, for the invitation. It's great to be back here in the intimate quarters of the House Administration Committee. The hearing is called Preventing Fraudulent Donations, Transparency, Verification, and Accountability. That sounds like a valuable inquiry to me. The problem is that, as we all know, that's not what the hearing's really about. If it were, our colleagues would have first demanded testimony from the CEO of WinRed, the fundraising platform that has generated hundreds and hundreds of serious fraud complaints from individual Americans, mostly Republicans, including a lot of elderly Americans and Americans with disabilities, who say they've been robbed blind, hoodwinked, by WinRed, in many cases fleeced out of their life savings. But the Republican chairs of our three committees have repeatedly refused to conduct any oversight or investigation into the WinRed platform that processes donations for over 7,800 GOP campaigns and committees across the United States, including all the GOP senators and 97% of GOP House members. Well, that's just not a serious approach to the problem. This hearing is really part of a political vengeance and vendetta campaign that yesterday came to the House Judiciary Committee in the form of a four-hour hearing interrogating the president of the Southern Poverty Law Center. After the 2020 election, banks and credit card issuers estimated that WinRed fraud cases constituted as much as 3% of their total national fraud workload across all transactions. That is a shockingly large share, given that there are 150 million credit card transactions that American consumers and businesses engage in every single day in the country. Between January 2022 and June 2024, the FTC received more than 800 complaints about WinRed, nearly seven times the number it got about ActBlue. In the final months of 2020 alone, the Trump campaign, RNC, and their shared accounts had to issue more than 530,000 refunds worth more than $64 million. That's more than 11

0: 10 times the amount that the Biden campaign and the Democratic committees had to refund. And yet, who of the administration and our GOP colleagues focused on exclusively from the beginning? ActBlue, the company that primarily processes contributions for Democratic campaigns around the country. Last April, the White House issued a presidential memorandum directing the AG and Treasury to, quote, use all lawful authority to investigate ActBlue, which, according to the White House, facilitated straw or dummy contributions or foreign contributions to political candidates and committees. But as Americans can see each day, every accusation by this administration is an admission, every allegation a confession, every charge a self-indictment. The arraignment of ActBlue is an admission about WinRed's continuing serious fraud against their donors. An Associated Press review of President Trump's political committees found more than 1,600 contributions from unverified donors who lived abroad, had close ties to foreign interests, or failed to disclose basic identifying information. Many of those contributions came through WinRed. AP reported that one Chinese businessman gave $5,000 to Trump through WinRed while listing a La Quinta Inn as his home address. Other contributions came from unnamed donors listing 999 Anonymous Drive as their address. Another series of WinRed contributions listed the donor's address as a vacant building in Washington that turned out to be a defunct funeral home. Where is all of the righteous outrage about these abuses? Where is the mobilization of taxpayer resources to investigate WinRed? Where is Attorney General Ken Paxton, who was impeached by the Texas House of Representatives for bribery, securities fraud, abuse of office, and obstruction of justice? Attorney General Paxton sued ActBlue in April, but his office has ignored complaint after complaint from Texas constituents about the allegations of fraud and abuse related to WinRed. Who were the victims of WinRed that Ken Paxton deliberately ignores? Well, one Texas woman tried to make small one-time contributions to Republican candidates that she supported. WinRed emptied more than $15,000 out of her bank account, including charging her account 29 times in one day. She wrote to Attorney General Paxton that she, quote, didn't realize they were sucking my life savings out of my bank account. He never even wrote her back. And if that's how partisan Republicans treat Republicans, you can imagine how they're going to treat everybody else in the country. You don't want me to discuss these other complainants?
1: The gentleman's time has expired.
0: Okay.
1: The ranking member of the Oversight and Government Reform Committee, Mr. Garcia, is recognized for 5 minutes for an opening statement.
2: You just heard the comments from Congressman Jamie Raskin, Democrat from Maryland, ranking member on the Judiciary Committee. This is a House Administration Committee looking at ActBlue, and about to testify, the CEO, Regina Wallace Jones. We'll have more from this event in just a moment, but first, coming up on 3 p.m. in Washington, D.C., time for an Associated Press news update.
3: AP News, I'm Ed Donahue. At the World Cup, a giant was surprised. In Atlanta, tiny Cape Verde shut out heavily favored Spain. It was a 0-0 tie. Before the match, goalie Bozina was just happy to be there for Cape Verde.
4: We are very honored and very privileged to be here in the big stage of the football in the world.
3: Cape Verde actually had a chance to win the game, but Dani Borges' late header was saved by the Spanish goalkeeper. Iran will be discussed at the G7 summit in France. President Trump has arrived after an agreement was reached to end the conflict with Iran.
5: The deal's all signed, and the strait is already partially opened. As you know, they're doing a little hunting for a couple of mines that they've already found. But it's essentially ships are starting to go out now. On Friday, it'll be completely opened.
3: Pakistan says there will be a signing of an agreement Friday. The president says Iran's leadership played a role in the agreement.
5: As you know, the first set is gone. The second set is gone. And we found the third set to be very smart, strong, very smart. But We ended up making a deal.
3: The president hopes this will be a good new relationship with Iran.
5: And if we don't, we go back to where we started, but I don't think that's going to be necessary.
3: Among the challenges ahead is whether Israel will continue its offensive in Lebanon. Israelis from across the political spectrum are angry about the interim deal between the U.S. and Iran, calling it a disaster for Israel and directing their fury at one man, Prime Minister Benjamin Netanyahu. The Supreme Court has agreed to decide whether states can use juries made up of only 6 people in criminal cases instead of the usual 12. The case puts a Florida chiropractor convicted of practicing with a suspended license in an unlikely leading role in a constitutional clash. This is AP News.
2: C-SPAN Radio WCSPFM, Washington. And now back to a House Administration Committee hearing with testimony from Act Blue CEO Regina Wallace Jones. She repeatedly invokes her Fifth Amendment constitutional right against self-incrimination as she testifies against allegations of foreign campaign donations to support Democrats running for federal office.
6: Thank you, Mr. Chairman. Appreciate being here. And I want to just begin by echoing, of course, Ranking Member Morelli and Ranking Member Raskin. Look, the biggest fraud in this country that we should be talking about is happening at the White House. We're not talking about the $1.8 billion slush fund. We're not talking about the clear selling or influence of pardons in what's happening at the White House. We're not talking about the $2 billion that Jared Kushner got 2 months after leaving the White House for an investment fund that's made no return. We're not talking about the possible Trump family pay-to-play schemes and scandals that are happening across the world as President Trump tries to do diplomacy and the Trump family follows up with real estate deals. We're here because Republicans want to talk about Act Blue, not because they're serious about strengthening campaign finance laws or actually strengthening the abuse of fraud in this country.
2: Congressman Robert Garcia, Democrat from California, ranking member on the Oversight Committee.
6: Now, we should all support and work to strengthen security, prevent fraud, stop interference in foreign elections, and certainly if there are ways to improve platforms across this country, public or private, that should be the focus. But if Republicans were serious about that goal, they wouldn't be exclusively focused on Act Blue. They'd also be examining the Win Red platform with the exact same level of scrutiny. Now, a real investigation into Win Red would raise serious questions. The Trump campaign, as has been mentioned, through Win Red, has accepted thousands of contributions that reportedly lacked basic identifying information required under campaign finance law. Now, according to reporting, President Trump received more than 1,000 contributions that omitted key identifying information such as city, state, address, county, and he also received contributions from donors whose names were incomplete, listed as anonymous, or marked name not provided. So there are concerns. And sure, there are concerns about foreign source donations as well as it relates to Win Red. Now, one example involved a Chinese businessman whose contribution to the Trump campaign listed an address in La Quinta, California. Now, public records identified him as actually living in China and described him as a Chinese national. Now, if Republicans are concerned about foreign money in politics, they should be investigating those allegations with the same enthusiasm that they're bringing to Act Blue. But perhaps the most troubling allegations involving Win Red actually don't even concern foreign money. They concern Win Red victimizing American donors themselves, in fact, Republican donors, as was raised by Ranking Member Raskin. Now, CNN reported that there was one 82-year-old woman living in a modest Baltimore apartment who unknowingly gave more than $350,000 to Republican causes through recurring donations. Another donor, an 80-year-old Californian who later died of lung cancer, contributed more than $180,000 and just had $250 left in her bank account when she passed away. Now, these stories raise real concerns about Win Red's use of pre-checked recurring donation boxes and confusing solicitations that many consumers, seniors, and others have had a hard time understanding. Now, according to CNN, Win Red has been the subject of hundreds of complaints to the Federal Trade Commission, far more, by the way, than comparable complaints involving any Democratic fundraising platforms. Yet it's interesting that we're only focused on Act Blue. Now, Wynn-Red also faced scrutiny over aggressive text messaging practices, and multiple state attorneys general have investigated its recurring donation policies, yet today's hearing ignores, of course, all of that. Because this is not a serious effort to improve campaign finance compliance. It is a partisan exercise designed to protect Donald Trump, to protect Wynn-Red, and attack Democrats and political opponents. If this committee wants a real investigation into campaign fundraising practices, let's examine everyone. And let's follow the facts where they lead, not pretend to have some kind of investigation that only really is going after one side. With that, I yield back. Thank you.
1: The gentleman yields back. Without objection, all other members' opening statements will be made part of the hearing record if they're submitted to the committee clerk by 5 p.m. today.
2: Congressman Brian Stile.
1: As our witness today, we have Ms. Regina Wallace-Jones, the CEO of Act Blue. Ms. Wallace-Jones, will you please stand and raise your right hand? Do you solemnly swear or affirm that the testimony that you're about to give is the truth, the whole truth, and nothing but the truth, so help you God? Let the record show that the witness answered in the affirmative. You may be seated. I'll begin our questions today, followed by the ranking member. Foreign funds have no place in American political campaigns. American elections are for American citizens only. Ms. Wallace-Jones, in 2023, I sent you this letter with five straightforward questions with a goal of confirming that foreign funds are not in our elections and that Act Blue had adequate fraud prevention measures in place. You replied a month later with a four-page letter describing your fraud prevention policies and procedures that you had in place at Act Blue. But according to the New York Times, your response to this committee may have been false and misleading. Ms. Wallace-Jones, when you signed this letter to me, did you believe that this letter was false and misleading?
7: On the advice of my counsel, I respectfully decline to answer this question pursuant to my Fifth Amendment rights under the Constitution.
1: Ms. Wallace-Jones, before you sent this letter, did you believe, was it brought to your attention that this letter that you sent me was false and misleading?
7: On the advice of counsel, I respectfully decline to answer the question pursuant to my Fifth Amendment rights under the Constitution.
1: Well, I think it's important for everybody here to know that according to the New York Times, you've been aware for quite a while that the response you made was likely false or misleading. Did you ever consider correcting the record for this committee when it was brought to your attention that your letter to me was false and misleading?
7: On the advice of counsel, I respectfully decline to answer the question pursuant to the attorney-client privilege and my Fifth Amendment rights under the Constitution.
1: It's pretty interesting. So now you're following the advice of your legal counsel, but you didn't when they warned you that your letter to me was false and misleading. Your letter claimed that passport information is required from donors providing an address outside the United States. In November 2023, when you wrote that letter, did every Act Blue donation that provided an address outside the United States require passport information?
7: On the advice of counsel, I respectfully decline to answer the question pursuant to my Fifth Amendment rights under the Constitution.
1: Okay. Your letter also claimed that Act Blue would contact a donor to request passport information if the contribution appeared to be from a foreign address. And you told this committee that the contribution would be refunded if Act Blue was unable to make contact with the donor. Is that correct?
7: On the advice of counsel, I respectfully decline to answer the question pursuant to my Fifth Amendment rights under the Constitution.
1: Well, we have reason to believe that your letter in 2023 was not correct, because according to the New York Times, donations that were made through third-party apps like PayPal or Venmo, that passport information was not always required. So what's true? The 2023 letter you sent me or the New York Times article?
7: On the advice of counsel, I respectfully decline to answer the question pursuant to my Fifth Amendment rights under the Constitution.
2: Regina Wallace-Jones, Act Blue CEO, questioned by Congressman Brian Stile.
1: After you sent me the 2023 letter, ActBlue weakened its fraud prevention rules twice in 2024. Quote, even after internal assessments confirmed that these policy changes would lead to more fraudulent donations, end quote. Did you weaken fraud prevention standards to increase donations on the ActBlue platform?
7: On the advice of counsel, I respectfully decline to answer the question pursuant to my Fifth Amendment rights under the Constitution.
1: Ms. Wallace-Jones, I want to make clear for the hearing record, you've been asked legitimate questions that are intended to elicit information the committee has the right to have to aid our inquiry. You've refused to answer the questions. Are you formally asserting your Fifth Amendment privilege against self-incrimination today?
7: On the advice of counsel, I respectfully decline to answer the question pursuant to my Fifth Amendment rights under the Constitution.
1: For the record, I think it's important to know that we invited you to come here today to testify. Originally, you were coming voluntarily. On Monday, your attorneys reached out to this committee and requested a subpoena for you to testify. We provided you that subpoena. You're here today. You have an opportunity to testify, and you've chosen to take your Fifth Amendment constitutional right. I'll now recognize the ranking member, Mr. Morelli, for 5 minutes for the purpose of asking his questions.
8: Thank you, Mr. Chairman. When it comes to upholding the integrity of American elections, when it comes to protecting and defending the rule of law, sadly, Republicans are absent without leave. Distracted by their pretextual partisan investigation into Democratic fundraising, Republicans ignored the fire raging in their own house. So if Republicans on this committee, afraid of crossing Donald Trump, refuse to investigate this corruption, Democrats will. Let's begin with the Chinese businessman who used WinRed to illegally funnel money to President Trump. Public reporting indicated that Jiajun Jack Zhang, a jet-setting Chinese businessman, used WinRed to illegally send $5,000 to President Trump's campaign, listing a California hotel as his address. How did WinRed's internal legal compliance system allow this? Why wasn't this contribution and potentially scores of others like it blocked? Committee Republicans don't seem to care about the answers to these questions, so Democrats have stepped up. We began our own investigation. What did we find? Democrats found that while Mr. Zhang was corruptly funneling money through WinRed, he was allegedly involved in a poker tournament at a casino that once owed a $3.1 million settlement to the California Justice Department for violating the Bank Secrecy Act, a casino that also paid, incidentally, a $2.8 million penalty to the Treasury Department's Financial Crimes Enforcement Network, a casino that on a separate occasion admitted that it failed to properly follow federal anti-money laundering laws. What was this Chinese national who we know was channeling illegal money to President Trump really doing at the casino? Who was he meeting with? Why do House Republicans refuse to investigate this egregious violation of federal law? Is it because the corrupt illegal money flowed through WinRed to President Trump? Let's take another example. A no-doubt imaginary person identified only as Alex A. gave nearly $5,000 to President Trump's campaign in 2024 through WinRed. This Alex person listed an address, 420 H Street Northeast, just a few blocks from where we're sitting right now. This was not a one-off mistake or a clerical error. This was someone using a false name to explicitly break the law to the tune of over 40 problematic donations through WinRed over the course of more than a year. This is not one of those hard-to-find cases where someone tries to cover their tracks. This is clear as day. Anyone could tell you that Alex A. is a pseudonym, that Alex A. does not, in fact, reside at 420 H Street Northeast, because 420 H Street Northeast is a defunct funeral home in a vacant building near Union Station, a building that has been vacant for over 7 years.
2: Congressman Joseph Morelli, Democrat from New York, ranking member on the House Administration Committee.
8: How did WinRed not catch any of this? Why aren't we investigating this clear pattern of fraud, of illegality, of corruption? What are House Republicans covering up? It's as clear as day why we're actually here today. Anyone watching today knows a hearing on, quote, preventing fraudulent donations without looking into WinRed is not a serious proceeding. If we as a committee are truly interested in combating fraudulent political donations, we would be undertaking a good faith effort to understand the problem and to discuss solutions. But Republicans are not interested in solutions. They're interested in a partisan witch hunt. Last week, Democrats on House Judiciary, on Judiciary, and on Oversight and Government Reform sent a letter to Texas Attorney General Ken Paxton seeking information related to his investigations, if any, on WinRed. We set a deadline for a response. It was this past Monday, June 8th. Attorney General Paxton ignored us. So now, Mr. Chairman, it's time this committee to start taking our duty to protect American voters, protect American elections seriously. Americans deserve to know what WinRed is hiding, what Republicans are hiding. It's time for us to draw a line in the sand to make clear that regardless of partisanship, no one is above the law. And with that, Mr. Chairman, pursuant to Clause 2K6 of Rule 11, I move that the committee subpoena Warren Kenneth Paxton, Jr., the Attorney General of Texas.
1: I recognize the motion and hold it in abeyance until the end of the hearing.
8: Thank you, Mr. Chair. I yield back my time.
1: The gentleman yields back. In deference to the chair of the and the ranking member of the other full committee, I now recognize the chairman of the Judiciary Committee, Mr. Jordan, for 5 minutes.
9: Thank you, Mr. Chair.
2: Republican Jim Jordan of Ohio.
9: Opening statement said, we're here because Republicans are playing politics. Let's be clear. We're here because Act Blue's legal counsel said Ms. Wallace Jones lied to Congress, willfully and knowingly misled the Congress of the United States. That's why we're here. Oh, by the way, who was the legal counsel, Covington Burling? Who was her counsel? Dana Remus, not some Republican. She was former White House counsel for Joe Biden. That's who said that. That's why we're here. So I just have a couple questions for you, Ms. Wallace Jones, just a couple. Your board chairman said Act Blue accepted up to 38 million contributions in 2024 that had the signs of foreign origin. How much fraud is too much fraud?
7: On the advice of counsel, I respectfully decline to answer the question pursuant to my Fifth Amendment rights under the Constitution.
9: How many foreign contributions did Act Blue accept?
7: On the advice of counsel, I respectfully decline to answer the question pursuant to my Fifth Amendment rights under the Constitution.
2: Regina Wallace Jones, Act Blue CEO.
9: How much money did Act Blue accept from Russia?
7: On the advice of counsel, I respectfully decline to answer the question pursuant to my Fifth Amendment rights under the Constitution.
9: Why did your entire legal team quit? Your in-house legal team.
7: On the advice of counsel, I respectfully decline to answer the question pursuant to my Fifth Amendment rights under the Constitution.
9: Did your legal team quit because of reduced fraud standards?
7: On the advice of counsel, I respectfully decline to answer the question pursuant to my Fifth Amendment rights under the Constitution.
9: I understand. And we won't keep you here all day, but let me just do one more. Did you weaken your fraud standards to help Democrats?
7: On the advice of counsel, I respectfully decline to answer the question pursuant to my Fifth Amendment rights under the Constitution.
9: Mr. Chairman, I appreciate the good work you and your committee are doing. With that, I would yield the balance of my time to the gentleman from North Carolina.
10: Thank you for appearing today. I'm sorry that this has turned into a partisan exercise. The American people deserve truth, truth in everything. I'm not going to disagree with some of my Democratic colleagues that say they want truth from other fundraising platforms. I want this too.
2: Republican Greg Murphy.
10: But the fact is, these were egregious practices that were put forth by Act Blue that are well documented. Do you regret any of the things that you said or any of the things that Act Blue has done in the past in regards to foreign donations?
7: On the advice of counsel, I respectfully decline to answer the question pursuant to my Fifth Amendment rights under the Constitution.
10: If you had the chance to pick another place to be employed, would you have joined Act Blue?
7: On the advice of my counsel, I respectfully decline to answer the question.
10: Boy, you seem very happy.
7: Pursuant to my Fifth Amendment rights under the Constitution.
10: I am amazed at the number of attorneys that are behind you to be able to coach you to say these things. That's quite an expense Act Blue is going to have. It's just a tragedy that we're here today on partisan grounds. We can't get to the truth. This is what the American people have asked Congress to do. They ask us to get to the truth. They don't talk about money to go into Ukraine. They don't talk about, Joe Biden wanting to make sure that he gets paid. They just want the truth. And the fact that you guys have literally allowed, continued, and agreed with foreign intervention in our elections just because of monetary consequences, which help certain types of candidates, in my opinion, is horrible, disgusting, egregious, and sadly, unpatriotic and un-American. I wish I could ask you more, but I know what the answers are going to be. I pray we get to this. Maybe we'll get to this in a court of law. It seems like that's where things are going these days. So if you got to plead the fifth, that's where I guess we end up. So thank you for coming today. I'll yield back the remainder of the time.
1: The gentleman yields back. The chair now recognizes the ranking member of the Judiciary Committee, Mr. Raskin, for 5 minutes for the purpose of asking questions.
0: Thank you kindly.
2: Jimmy Raskin, Democrat of Maryland.
0: Chairman, a Republican donor from Fort Worth complained that WinRed siphoned $11,000 from his account without any personal authorization from him. He wrote, "I'm 81 years old and I've been taken advantage of." He's still waiting for a response from Attorney General Paxton. Why isn't he here today testifying about what's actually taking place to our people? CNN reported that one 82-year-old woman wearing pajamas with holes in them when they interviewed her because she didn't want to spend money on new pajamas was swindled of more than $350,000 of her life savings that she had no idea she was giving to Republicans through WinRed. This is what real fraud looks like. Why don't we investigate it? Attorney General Paxton, who himself uses WinRed, systematically ignored all of these desperate constituent complaints. But somehow, the day after James Tallarico, Mr. Paxton's opponent in his Senate race, raised a remarkable $2.5 million in a 24-hour period from ActBlue, Mr. Paxton suddenly decided to investigate ActBlue and dispatch undercover investigators to trawl ActBlue's business practices. Meantime, Paxton has consistently ignored oversight letters ranking members Morelli, Garcia, and I have sent to him. But whistleblowers come forward every day about WinRed's fraud. Just this week, my office got a whistleblower tip from a woman in Colorado, a registered Republican who said she gave $100 through WinRed, which WinRed turned into recurring weekly $100 contributions without her permission. She's been fighting over these fraudulent charges since February, contacting WinRed and the Republican National Committee, but has gotten absolutely nowhere. So she reached out to my office for help. And if that's the way that Republicans treat Republicans, it makes sense to me that Donald Trump has the lowest opinion ratings of any president in decades. But it's not just Paxton covering up WinRed's fraud. Last summer, we asked the Treasury Department to turn over all suspicious activity reports its financial monitors have gotten related to WinRed. And we asked FTC Chair Andrew Ferguson to turn over all complaints related to WinRed. CNN has revealed that WinRed had been used to defraud hundreds of elderly Americans and mislead specifically people battling dementia and other cognitive impairments, including Alzheimer's disease, into giving away millions of dollars, far more than they ever intended, far more than their families could afford. But the Treasury Department and the FTC have refused to turn over any documents or even answer our letters. They've refused to explain why they won't turn over the documents. But one detail in CNN's report provides a hint. The single biggest beneficiary of all these small dollar donations from these unwitting recurring donors was none other than Donald Trump, the founder of Trump University. There are some obvious things that we can and should do to stop online fundraising abuse across the board politically. In 2021, the FEC recommended that Congress ban pre-checked recurring donation boxes, so we would know that any recurring donations are unauthorized and illegal. That would have prevented many, if not most, of the deplorable fraudulent practices that have swindled millions and millions of dollars of people's life savings in Texas and all across the country. That was common sense when it was unanimously recommended by the FEC, and it's common sense today. Can we agree to that? How about today? I'd support that today. But I fear this hearing is not about making any positive policy changes. It's about hauling in the CEO of ActBlue, forcing her to take the Fifth Amendment. You know, Donald Trump's taken the Fifth Amendment 440 times. So before anybody starts denouncing the Constitution of the United States, think about what you say about people who invoke the Fifth Amendment against petty political vendettas and prosecutions. So this is exactly the kind of thing that the Fifth Amendment was designed to be there for. The Supreme Court has said the Fifth Amendment protects the innocent as well as the guilty, people who might be ensnared by ambiguous circumstances, and we can see today also ensnared by political vendettas and partisan investigations instead of seriously looking at a problem and trying to address it. That's what we should be doing. There are obviously problems across the board. Most of them relate to Win Red, but I'm sure some of them could relate to Act Blue too. Why aren't we seriously addressing that? Why does everything have to be the occasion for partisan exploitation and persecution instead of actually doing the business of the public? So we're waiting for a lot of answers from Win Red. I hope that we will get them, and I hope that we can have real change with a real investigation and a real hearing. I yield back, and thank you, Mr. Chairman.
2: Congressman Jimmy Raskin, Democrat from Maryland.
1: Gentleman from Georgia, Mr. Loudermilk, is recognized for 5 minutes.
2: Republican Barry Loudermilk.
11: Look, there's serious allegations that have been made against Act Blue, and they're exceptional in these allegations, and either they're true or they're not. And this is part of what we're here trying to determine. But what is amazing to me is my colleagues on the other side of the aisle have not addressed one of these allegations. If I was you, I'd be a little offended because not a single one of them has come to your defense. Every one of them have deflected to something else. Let's look a little bit at some of the allegations. The fact, Act Blue, in its own words, decided to take a, quote, more lenient approach to fraud prevention leading up to the 2024 election. But instead of addressing that, Mr. Morelli decides to talk about a Chinese man gambling in a casino. Another fact, Act Blue took action despite detecting at least 22 significant fraud campaigns on its platform in recent years. Instead of addressing that, Mr. Raskin wanted to talk about some Texan buying pajamas. Another, in the wake of the 2024 election, almost the entirety of Act Blue's legal and compliance department was either fired, resigned, or left the company, alleging retaliation for highlighting vulnerabilities and unseriousness in addressing fraudulent donations. Instead of addressing that or clarifying that, Mr. Garcia wanted to talk about the president's slush fund, even though, which he left off, is President Obama had the same type of fund called the Keeps Eagle Fund. How did that help you in your position here? What that shows me is they're not willing to defend against these allegations because likely they know that they're true. This is called deflection. This is politics at its ugliest and its dirtiest. So I do have a series of questions for you. But I want to make sure I'm respectful. Is it Ms. Jones or Ms. Wallace Jones?
7: On the advice of counsel, I respectfully decline to answer the question pursuant to my Fifth Amendment rights under the Constitution.
11: Okay. Wow. Okay. Didn't expect that one. But I think I see where this is going. Let me go ahead and ask questions. What role do you play in the process of Act Blue? Well, let me back up. I think I want to ask these first. Ms. Wallace Jones, has the FEC ever completed an audit of Act Blue during the 2020 election cycle?
7: On the advice of counsel, I respectfully decline to answer the question pursuant to my Fifth Amendment rights under the Constitution.
11: Okay, I just want to bring up, Mr. Chairman, that was a simple yes or no. There's no allegation in that. It was just whether an audit of Act Blue took place in the 2020 election cycle. Does Act Blue have an application programming interface with the FEC database?
7: On the advice of counsel, I respectfully decline to answer the question pursuant to my Fifth Amendment rights under the Constitution.
11: Okay. This committee just passed bipartisan legislation that requires donors to include their CVV or CVC when donating to a political campaign online. The committee originally passed the same legislation last Congress and pointed out that ActBlue did not require the CVV for online donations. Soon after that, ActBlue changed its policies to require the CVV. What was that decision connected to what this committee was doing?
7: On the advice of counsel, I respectfully decline to answer the question pursuant to my Fifth Amendment rights under the Constitution.
11: All right. What role do you play in the process of ActBlue changing fraud prevention policies, such as requiring a CVV or increasing the thresholds for risk tolerance?
7: On the advice of counsel, I respectfully decline to answer the question pursuant to my Fifth Amendment rights under the Constitution.
11: Mr. Chairman, it appears that since I can't even... Her name is protected under the Fifth Amendment of the Constitution. I don't think my time is going to be more well spent, so I yield back.
2: Congressman Barry Loudermilk, Republican of Georgia, questioning Regina Wallace Jones, ActBlue CEO.
1: The gentleman yields back. The gentlewoman, Representative Sewell, is recognized for 5 minutes for the purpose of asking questions.
2: Terry Sewell, Democrat from Alabama.
12: Chairman, I want to begin by unequivocally stating that guaranteeing the authenticity of campaign donations requires serious and honest engagement. I believe Congress should be making deliberate efforts to prevent foreign donors from attempting to influence our democracy, and any investigation that would be serious use of our time and our resources here in this committee would include an investigation not just of ActBlue, but of Win Red as well. We're holding a hearing today, quote-unquote, an investigation to prevent fraudulent donations, but it's nothing more than a hyper-partisan witch hunt. This investigation is just one more example, of Republicans and President Trump using power of his office to harass and intimidate anyone willing to challenge him. The Trump Department of Justice has used its power to intimidate and victimize communities of color, especially Black Americans. Just look at their targeted harassment of the Southern Poverty Law Center, an organization that has worked tirelessly for decades to counter white supremacist organizations. Over and over again, Donald Trump's Department of Justice has harassed Black women with bogus lawsuits. We should not forget the harassment of the Federal Reserve Board of Directors, Board of Governors Lisa Cook, the harassment of the New York Attorney General Tish James, and their harassment of our colleague, New Jersey Congresswoman LaMonica McGivern. So it is not surprising that this Republican-led committee is now attacking ActBlue and its CEO, Ms. Wallace Jones. Why? Because ActBlue is a platform that helps empower voices of thousands of millions of American voters and supports the electoral efforts of a racially and ideologically diverse group of Americans that are willing to stand up against the harmful actions of this president. This investigation is clearly just an extension of President Trump's retribution tour, and I want to apologize to you, Ms. Wallace Jones, for having to be here and under these very hyper-partisan circumstances and not in any way looking into an investigation of fraudulent foreign donors that would include both Republican and Democratic organizations. This investigation is clearly an extension of President Trump's retribution tour. In April of last year, the President issued an executive order targeting ActBlue and demanding a Department of Justice investigation into the platform. Less than 2 weeks after the executive order, a group of committee chairmen jointly sent a letter to Attorney General Bondi that detailed their committee's, quote, ongoing investigations into ActBlue, unquote, while pledging to, quote, work collaboratively with DOJ, end quote. Let me repeat that again. Pledging to work collaboratively with DOJ, clearly committing to using legislative tools and information to advance the executive branch's law enforcement vendetta. This is clearly an attempt by those with power to go after those who don't have power. These are tactics of an authoritarian regime. This is clearly an attempt to use the powers of the federal government to go after Donald Trump's political opposition. Any meaningful investigation, Mr. Chairman, would also include WinRed. This committee should be conducting serious work. We would be better spent trying to provide grant funding for election systems across this country. Or we could be considering approaches to improving the day-to-day operations of the House of Representatives, which is a core jurisdictional function of this committee. Instead of spending this time using invaluable time and resources of this committee to go after a witch hunt, I'm embarrassed that we're using our committee time in such a way, and I want to again apologize to Ms. Wallace Jones for her having to be here and listen to this craziness. With that, I yield back my time.
2: Congresswoman Terry Sewell, Democrat from Alabama.
1: The yields back. The gentleman from North Carolina, Dr. Murphy, is recognized for 5 minutes.
10: I'll defer my time. I'm not going to waste my time. Thank you, Mr. Chairman.
1: The gentleman yields back. The gentlewoman from Texas, Representative Johnson, is recognized for 5 minutes.
2: Democrat Julie Johnson.
13: thank you, Mr. Chairman. This has to be one of the most brazen, political, desperate acts I've seen in Congress this hearing today. It is disappointing, it's disgusting, and it's offensive. We have seen this administration and Republicans in Congress systematically go on an attack to attack every aspect of elections in this country because Donald Trump is terrified that he's going to lose the party's election control in 2026. Terrified that Democrats are going to take the gavels back in this building to hold his administration accountable for the horrific damage they've done on the American people, to the economy, to our deficit, to everything that this government is supposed to be responsible. And instead what they've done is attack, what they've gone at every level. So they've offered the SAVE Act, right? To keep people from voting, to restrict access to the ballot box, to attack mail-in voting, to attack people of color, to attack people from being able to legally cast their ballot. That wasn't good enough. So what they've done is partisan gerrymandering to redraw the lines, to make it so extreme for people to cast ballots because they're so terrified that they're going to lose elections. We have spent billions of dollars in this country responding to redrawing maps because Donald Trump and Republicans are afraid. And now what are we doing? Now we're going to go after the money scheme, the money path. And if this was a legitimate exercise in politics, we would have WinRed and ActBlue here together. They both serve a purpose, which is to seek a vehicle for people to give small dollar contributions to the political candidates of their choice. But we're not here to have a legitimate, responsible dialogue. We're here again because Republicans are desperate and afraid, and they're coming to attack Ms. Wallace Jones, the head of ActBlue, out of a lack of seriousness. Because WinRed is a corrupt organization, and I've seen firsthand what Ken Paxton and the Texas Attorney General has done to abuse his authority and the overwhelming depth of corruption that that man has put on the state of Texas and through WinRed. We've seen examples highlighted by my colleagues. I'm the only member of this committee that was in the state legislature that had the privilege to convict and impeach Ken Paxton when I was in the Texas House. And I've seen up close and personal the depth of his corruption and what he did that through WinRed. So the fact that WinRed isn't here, the fact that Republicans have no desire to police their own side of the street, their own house, just highlights again, the political desperateness by which we are here. Because at the end of the day, now they're so scared, they've redrawn the maps, they've tried to restrict people's access to the polls, They're not investing in election integrity and election security to make sure that we have the appropriate number of machines, the appropriate number of offices. They're doing everything they can to keep our overseas people from being able to cast a ballot. Now they're trying to go after the money of Democratic small donors, the little mom and pops, the little teachers who send their $25 a month in to elect the candidates of their choice because they're terrified that they're going to lose in November. So my comment to the American people is vote, contribute through Act Blue, send money to your Democratic candidates, make sure that Democrats win in November so we can stop this nonsense once and for all. And I yield back.
2: Congresswoman Julie Johnson, Democrat from Texas.
1: The gentlewoman yields back. The gentlewoman from Illinois, Representative Miller, is recognized for 5 minutes.
2: Republican Mary Miller.
14: I want to take a moment to highlight a section of an Act Blue employee training document, Fraud Prevention 101 for new associates in the workflow. Your company's memo states, and I quote, "If an otherwise legitimate donor uses a fake name, we would want to accept their donation," end quote. Can you confirm whether this is the advice that you give to your employees?
7: On the advice of counsel, I respectfully decline to answer the question pursuant to my Fifth Amendment rights under the Constitution.
14: Chairman, I yield back.
1: The gentlewoman yields back. This committee is engaged in a legitimate inquiry of possible serious violations of federal election law. These are issues that are clearly within the jurisdiction of this committee, the Committee on House Administration, and the information we're seeking is important to assist us in our legislative and oversight responsibilities. You've invoked your Fifth Amendment privilege against self-incrimination. That is your constitutional right. I'm disappointed to say that it's clear that you're not going to answer the committee's questions today. I can assure everyone, though, that the committee will continue to take every appropriate step to obtain the information that we are seeking. Without objection, the witness is excused.
2: Congressman Brian Stile, Republican from Wisconsin, chair of the House Administration Committee, a hearing on June 10th with one witness, Act Blue CEO Regina Wallace-Jones, repeatedly invoked her Fifth Amendment right against self-incrimination. Before the committee adjourned, they did return to the motion from Congressman Joseph Morelli, Democrat from New York, the ranking member on the committee, to subpoena Texas Attorney General Ken Paxton for not responding to Democratic inquiries about widespread allegations of fraud involving Win Red. That motion was tabled, party line 5-3. Next on C-SPAN Radio, Democratic candidates for Colorado Governor, U.S. Senator Michael Bennett, and Attorney General Phil Weiser take part in a forum hosted by the Colorado Sun in Fort Collins, Colorado, on June 13th, ahead of the state's June 30th primary election. Some of the topics included housing affordability, health care, child care, taxes, and how they would push back against Trump administration policies. The winner of this Democratic primary is considered the favorite in the general election.
15: Good morning, everyone. So welcome to the third of three Colorado Sun primary forums this election year. Today's event, as Dana said, is a face-off between the two Democrats running to be Colorado's next governor. The winner of the primary on June 30th will face one of three Republicans running for governor. I'm Jesse Paul, political reporter and editor at the Colorado Sun, and I'm joined by Rafael Contreras from Noticias Univision Colorado. The two candidates joining us today probably don't need any introduction, but on my right we have U.S. Senator Michael Bennett. On my left we have Colorado Attorney General Phil Weiser. You can applaud now for them. I will note we attempted to hold a Republican gubernatorial primary debate as well, but one of the candidates, State Representative Scott Bottoms, couldn't fit into his schedule, and the other, Victor Marks, didn't respond to our inquiry about participating in a debate. So let's go over the rules quickly for this forum. Each candidate will have 2 minutes for an introduction, then 1 minute and 30 seconds to answer questions. Candidates will get 30-second rebuttals or add-ons at our discretion, just like wave frantically at me. 30 seconds to ask each other a question at one point, and we'll do a lightning round and then 1 minute closings. So the candidates haven't received any of our questions in advance, and thank you for applauding for the candidates, but I'd ask that you hold your applause until the end of the debate. We want to make sure that we can get to as many questions as possible, and I'd also add that if anybody tries to interrupt this program, we will ask them to leave. So let's begin first with opening statements. I will say the timekeeper is the lovely Justin George here. He'll let you know when you have 30 seconds left. We will begin with opening statements, and by a random draw, Senator Bennett, you get the first opening statement, and you'll have the last closing statement.
16: And this is 2 minutes?
15: Two minutes.
16: Great. Well, I want to thank you guys for doing this. Deeply appreciate the work the Colorado Sun does and the work you do. And Raphael, thank you very much for being here as well. And I'd like to thank Amy Parsons and CSU for having us, Phil. It's great to be with you again. And I'm grateful to have the opportunity to be with this audience, too. Like many people that live in Colorado, I followed my spouse to Colorado, Susan Daggett, my wife, who's an accomplished public interest lawyer. She was coming to fight to help save our western public lands, and I was mostly trying to get out of the practice of law when I followed her. And the two of us were able to buy a house we could afford in a neighborhood in Denver, and we were able to raise our three daughters here. And I think there was never a question in our minds that we were living the American dream here in Colorado. And we could do everything we wanted for our family and for our state by being part of it. And today, there's so many people in Colorado who feel like the basic aspects of a middle class are out of reach for them. They can't afford housing. They can't afford health care. They can't afford child care. They're worried that their kids are not being prepared for the economy that they're inheriting. And it's like this economy is just pushing down and pushing down and pushing down. We're now the third most expensive state in America, by some estimations, for families to live. And the reason I'm running for governor is that I want other people to have the American dream that Susan and I and our kids have had. I believe that the rise of Trump and Trumpism is related to the broad economic challenges that our country is facing. And I think we need to restore the American dream here to put a stake through Trumpism. And I believe Colorado can be a beacon to the rest of this nation if we elect the right person governor, somebody who can make hard choices and tell the truth, and help us get to the place we need to be so our kids and grandkids know they can make a home here in Colorado.
15: Thank you. Attorney General Weiser.
17: Thank you, Jesse. Thank you, Raphael. Thank you, Amy and CSU. It's great to be with you all. I want to begin with my why for public service, which is my family story, and it's both a classic story but has some unique twist. I'm a first-generation American, the child and grandchild of refugees. My mom was liberated in the Buchenwald concentration camp by the 6th Armored Division of the U.S. Army on April 13th, 1945. That was 5 days after she was born. As a baby born in a concentration camp, it's unlikely to say the least. It's a miracle that my mom was born. It's a miracle that I'm here. I grew up believing in the values that drew my family here, freedom and opportunity for all. Those values lie in the balance as we're seeing a more lawless and bullying federal government than we've ever seen. I've been committed to public service my whole life, and in 2017, after the election of President Trump, I wasn't going to be appointed, so I ran to be your Attorney General. And the support I've gotten and the ability to serve has been incredibly meaningful, fighting for these values, making progress for Colorado, taking on the opioid crisis, delivering over $900 million to Colorado, setting up a model framework. And now as I stand before you, I'm committed to continue in elected public service as your next governor because Colorado's facing a very challenging time for all of our kids who say to me, I don't know if I can afford to live in Colorado. I don't know if I've got opportunities for a future. I don't know if I feel a sense of belonging connection. Together, we're going to meet this moment like we met a similar moment in the mid-1980s when Roy Romer was elected governor. I'm proud to say Roy Romer has endorsed me to be Colorado's next governor to take on this challenge together. I've done it as your attorney general. I'm ready to do it as your next governor.
15: Thank you.
2: Phil Weiser debating U.S. Senator Michael Bennett.
15: All right, Attorney General Weiser, first question will go to you. So you two, I want to see if we can get this out of the way at the top of this debate, but you two have attacked each other over Trump cabinet votes and lawsuits challenging the Trump administration. Your attacks, Attorney General Weiser, have come despite your praise for Senator Bennett's broader record in the Senate, and your attacks, Senator Bennett, have come despite your votes for the people who orchestrated some of the actions that you criticized Attorney General Weiser for not suing over. So are you both focusing on these issues because you're struggling to differentiate yourselves from each other in other areas? Is it just the reality that you're not that different on policy?
17: I get this question all the time, Jesse, which is, how do I know you're going to protect me? I'm concerned about immigrant communities here in Colorado. I'm concerned about the LGBTQ community. I'm concerned about attacks on climate. I'm concerned about the most vulnerable among us. And people with those concerns say to me, why has Senator Bennett voted for more of Trump's cabinet picks than almost any other Democrat in the Senate? This decision is one that voters should look at. And Senator Bennett has said it helps him get better relationships. I've got a different view. My view, when someone

0: because of this lawsuit. Things like protecting AmeriCorps, protecting public health funding, protecting EV funding. The fact is Congress is not doing its job. Congress should be a check on a lawless bullying administration. It hasn't been. Too often Congress has gone along, allowed this to happen. I'm standing up and fighting.
1: Thank you. Senator Bennett.
2: Thanks. Well, I'd say, first of all, that Phil described his family as unique, and they are unique. All American families are unique. It's an amazing coincidence, I think, that his mom had the experience she did. My mom was born in Warsaw in 1938, right before the Nazis invaded Poland, and she was separated from her parents for 3 years, told that her parents had been killed. And I know that that has generational trauma associated with it. She called me. I'm very happy that she's still alive. When Donald Trump started to separate kids from their parents at the border and said to me, Michael, I see myself in the kids in the border. And I think it's very important for us to see ourselves in the immigrant community that's being attacked by Donald Trump. It's important for us to see ourselves in the kids being separated from their parents at the border. And that's why I resent the fact that Phil is attacking my record on fighting Trump on ICE. I think it's very clear that I've got a very strong record. I would also say we have very big policy differences. You know, I have supported a public option in this campaign so that young people have the chance not to just buy private insurance. I have supported the idea that in Colorado we'll be the first state in America where working people don't have to spend more than 30% of their income on housing. Very early in this campaign, said that if I were elected governor, I would adopt a cap and invest program so that we could promote Colorado's leadership on climate change. Those policies, all of them, are so much more far-reaching than my opponents. I don't think it's fair to say that we're close together on those issues.
1: Senator Bennett, this question goes to you now. So, you both have criticized each other about not being tough enough against Trump, but I think folks really want to hear what would you do as governor proactively in terms of bills or executive action to push back against the Trump administration. I'm not sure I've heard either of you lay out specific plans on that.
2: On what? Sorry.
1: Proactively push back against the Trump administration, either in terms of bills or executive action. What would you do as
2: well? Well, I think we definitely do need to proactively push back, and we've seen states across this country do that, and that's one of the reasons why I'm running for governor. That's why I've said that if I'm governor, we will not tolerate ICE coming into this state wearing masks. We will not tolerate ICE banging down the doors of citizens of this state without warrants. And we certainly will not tolerate Donald Trump continuing to separate kids from their parents at the border. Those are all things we will deeply regret as Americans, I think, when we look back at this era. And I want Colorado to be a leader. I also have said that Colorado should fight the Trump's intention to increase detention centers here in Colorado. And I've explained ways that I think we can use local statutes to be able to push back on that effort as well. So specifically, that is what I'm talking about.
1: How do you?
3: Colorado Governor Democratic Primary Forum, the two candidates, U.S. Senator Michael Bennett and the State Attorney General Phil Weiser.
1: Tolerate that, though. Maybe 30
2: seconds. I'm sorry?
1: How do you not tolerate? You talked about, you know, Colorado won't tolerate these things, but what can you realistically do?
2: Realistically, you could sue the Trump administration for violating people's civil rights. Realistically, individuals should have the ability to be able to enforce civil rights actions against them. Realistically, we should not allow the Trump administration to use state land to build detention facilities. Realistically, we should make sure that the American people and people in Colorado understand when Donald Trump is separating people from their families.
1: Thank you. Attorney General Weiser, proactive plans to push back against the Trump administration.
0: Well, Senator Bennett anticipated the point I wanted to make, which is the question I get a lot, which is it true that AG stands for almost governor? And there's a reason that four former AGs currently serving as governor in North Carolina, Pennsylvania, Massachusetts, and Washington State all have endorsed me. No current governors have endorsed Senator Bennett. And the reason is what Senator Bennett said. When you're talking about standing up against a lawless bullying administration, it's really powerful to know the law. It's really

0: powerful to understand the relationships between the state and the federal government, which is why when this administration has sued me and Colorado trying to force our law enforcement to do their bidding as immigration enforcement, I've said, hell no, we fought back in court and we've won. And so, Jesse, the first answer to your question is we're going to make sure that Colorado law enforcement sticks to doing law enforcement. We won't do the bidding of the lawless, bullying Trump administration. Number two, and this is really important, the GEO group just sued me this week, sued me personally, because they resent the fact that Colorado has public health oversight authority, something I mentioned in the Channel 7 or the Channel 9 debate, which is important because this is a critical tool we have as a state. I know how to use that tool. I'm defending it in court. In short, you want someone who knows state government, knows the law, ready to fight for you, I'm your candidate.
1: Mr. Weiser, though, as governor, you wouldn't be attorney general. So how, you know, beyond lawsuits, how do you push back?
0: I want to make an important point. We're going to have a newbie attorney general who does not know these issues inside and out. The question is whether we have a governor who's a seasoned lawyer who does know them. There's a reason that so many former AGs become governors, because this relationship's a critical one. But more to your point, Jesse, it's important to lead with moral authority based on not just what is right, but what you know you can do. Look at J.B. Pritzker in Illinois, for example. When the threat was bringing in the Army or calling up the National Guard, he could say strongly, not on my watch, that's the type of governor I'll be.
1: All right. Staying with you, Mr. Weiser. Let's talk about housing. You've both criticized Governor Jared Polis over how his administration has dealt with local governments when it comes to housing. But you've also both voiced support, maybe a little tepidly, for some kind of zoning preemption. So where in your mind did the governor go wrong on this front?
0: What Coloradans need to know about me as governor is I'm going to bring people together to make concrete progress on housing, just like I did on the opioid crisis. I've learned a ton here in Larimer County on how to address this opioid crisis. We've held conferences here bringing together people working on this issue from the bottom up. And my criticism of Governor Polis is we can't solve this entirely from the top down. There are important directives. There are important principles like no parking minimums when you're building housing or a right to build ADUs. We need, however, to build a community that works together, that listens to each other and makes progress. And here's the goal I'm committed to making progress on. Teachers right now here in Fort Collins are not able to afford to buy what we used to call a starter home. That's true in Denver. That's true in Jeffco. We need to say we're committed to this principle. Every single teacher should be able to buy a home in the community where they work. And by the way, I'd add nurses. I'd add law enforcement, firefighters. The way we do that is change the equation. I learned this actually meeting with builders here in Larimer County. Your mayor had set up this meeting, and they said permitting fees are so high, permitting timetables take so long, and it's the same whether you're building a starter home or a mega mansion. When I'm governor, we're going to change that. We're going to make permitting fees lower to build starter homes, make it quicker, change this equation, and provide down payment assistance for the essential workers so they can buy the homes that they deserve to have.
2: Thanks. Phil Weiser, the Colorado Attorney General and candidate for governor, a Democrat, debating another Democrat running for governor, U.S. Senator Michael Bennett, in Fort Collins, Colorado, on June 13th. We'll have more from this debate in just a moment, but first, it's 4 o'clock in Washington, D.C., time for an Associated Press news update.
3: I'm Ed Donahue. A shocker at the World Cup in Atlanta. It was Little Cape Verde versus powerhouse Spain.
4: Cabo Verde! Cabo Verde!
3: Cape Verde didn't win, but they didn't lose either. It was a scoreless tie. Jo Barros was wearing Cape Verde colors.
5: We're a tiny country, and to play on a big stage like it, like this, against a powerhouse like Spain, and draw is unbelievable. I'm proud. I think the whole country's proud. We had a huge fan base here today, and it speaks a lot about who we are as a group of people.
3: Spain fan Alvaro Checa was depressed. He's down but not out.
6: Let's see. Sometimes you start off with the wrong foot and you win. So we still have time.
3: European champion Spain is one of the favorites to win the World Cup and was an overwhelming favorite to beat Cape Verde in its opening game. President Trump says the deal with Iran is signed. Formal signing is expected by the end of the week in Geneva. It means opening the Strait of Hormuz. Gas Buddy analyst Patrick DeHaan says the price of gas hasn't changed much yet.
7: The price of oil is moving, and that will likely start to impact gas prices as early as later tonight. But for the moment, there is a lag time to how markets respond and how quickly that shows up to gas stations.
3: Gulf oil producers that scale back production will need time to get oil moving again. Details of the deal with Iran have not been released. California Governor Gavin Newsom says President Trump has ordered the Justice Department to investigate him and his wife. The nature of the alleged investigation was unclear. Newsom said in a video posted on X, federal agents in recent days have knocked on the doors of his friends and former employees and have asked for records. The Air Force says a B-52 Stratofortress crashed shortly after takeoff in California. Stocks are higher at the closing bell on Wall Street. This is AP News.
2: C-SPAN Radio WCSPFM Washington, and now we return to a Colorado Governor Democratic primary forum hosted by the Colorado Sun. The two candidates are the Attorney General of Colorado, Phil Weiser, and U.S. Senator Michael Bennett.
1: Senator Bennett.
8: Honestly, Jesse, this is one of the reasons why I am running for governor. I've become so frustrated as a citizen with all the talk and the talk and the talk and not actually getting anything done. We are the third most expensive state in Colorado. The Attorney General said that he meets young people who sometimes wonder whether they can live here. I can assure him, and I can assure you, they don't believe they can live here. They believe that we are not making room for them in Colorado. We have had the chance, as I mentioned earlier, to live the American dream in Colorado because we were able to buy housing that was affordable. And for too many working people all over our state, it's completely out of reach. When I was the superintendent of schools in Denver, every day I would have a faculty meeting, and I never met a teacher who didn't live in Denver. That was one of the awesome things about teaching in Denver. You could live in the community where you taught. Now we're just like Portland. We're just like San Francisco. We're just like Seattle, all over our state. And I think we have to work together to fulfill what I view as a moral obligation to the next generation to dramatically change what we're doing, to build much more housing in our state, to build many more starter homes in Colorado, to slash the red tape at the state level, but also at the local level, to make sure that Colorado can finance workforce housing again in our state, and that the private sector isn't ignoring Colorado because it's too hard to build here. Those are the kind of hard choices we're going to have to make if we're going to turn things around. And I believe over the next decade, we certainly can.
1: Thank you. Mr. Weiser and Mr. Bennett, this was in my yes or no question, but I'd like to ask it now. Would you withhold funding from municipalities and counties that don't comply with state housing laws? We'll start with you, Attorney General Weiser.
0: No, we're not going to do a punitive approach. We're going to do more carrot, okay, less vinegar.
1: Senator Bennett?
8: I actually don't believe, Jesse, that question goes to the heart of the issue that we're facing, which is, can we as 6 million people collaborate with each other to build the housing our kids need? And I think the answer is yes. And so I'm not interested in punishing people. I'm interested in figuring out how to create an environment where we can actually deliver for our kids and for our grandkids.
1: Thank you, Senator Bennett.
9: All right, we have more on housing. All right. Can you hear me now? We have more on housing. The legislature this year attempted to let homeowners split their lots and sell them off. It also tried to shrink the size of single-family homes. Both of those measures failed, in large part due to local government opposition. Would you pursue a similar policy as governor? And if so, how would you get it passed? Senator Bennett.
8: I definitely would pursue similar policies as governor. I'm sorry that those didn't pass, and I think they're directionally where we need to go. And you ask, how would you do it as governor? By reminding people that we have an obligation to each other. You know, there's a strong feeling among our kids in this state that people my age have benefited a lot from this real estate market, and they're holding on by their fingernails because we literally won't make room for them in Colorado. That's why I was one of the first statewide officials to endorse the work that Lakewood had done very bravely to build, to change their zoning, to build condominiums, to build fourplexes in their community to be, so that their kids could actually live there. I've been in senior citizen centers in Lakewood where people have said to me how sad they are because their families have had to move out of Colorado and they can't come visit them there. This is the challenge that we're facing. So yeah, I think we are going to have to pursue policies like that. And the way we're going to pass it is by creating a sense of urgency in this state, which I don't think we've had, about sending a signal to the next generation, to our kids, that we want you here in Colorado. There is not a county left in Colorado where anyone thinks their kids are going to be able to afford to live here, including Larimer County. And we're going to have to change the way we govern this place in order to be able to put the housing supply in place to welcome our kids.
1: Attorney General.
0: Thank you, Raphael, for a chance to highlight an important distinction. I say this a lot. Colorado deserves a governor who's ready to hit the ground running on day one, who knows how to work from the bottom up, and who's a collaborative problem solver. I talked about my work as Attorney General working on the opioid crisis, working on the youth mental health crisis. That's how I've worked, to bring people together, to solve problems, and make progress from the bottom up. That's the concern that these measures raise, because local government felt they were being dictated to, not listened to. Here's my promise to you and to Colorado. Every measure that we're going to look at, I'm going to have everybody at the table. I'm going to really listen to them and work the problem. Let me give you an example of a measure that I think could go through and would ensure local governments feel heard. Let's create default rules that would say the following will be a default rule about how you might be able to split lots, but local governments can choose to opt out of it if it really doesn't work for them. Let's give local governments some room and time to come along, to bring them along, before we shove down one-size-fits-all proposals down their necks that just breeds more resentment. I hear this across the state, from Sterling to Lamar to Cortez. We get dictated to exactly how we have to do things from Denver. It doesn't fit our community. Why aren't you listening to us? When Colorado has me as a governor, I will live up to the commitment the Durango Herald made in endorsing me to always show up and listen.
1: Thank you.
2: Colorado Democratic primary forum between Attorney General of the state Phil Weiser and U.S. Senator Michael Bennett, held in Fort Collins on June 13th.
1: Can follow up, and we'll start with you, Senator Bennett. So you both have talked about ideas that local governments have chafed at for a long time in Colorado, and I think Governor Polis would say the reason why that top-down edict has happened is because housing remains a problem and local governments aren't doing anything about it. You both said that you won't withhold funding from local governments who won't comply with state housing laws, so how do you get them
8: to comply? That I would support, unlike my opponent, that I would support the kind of things in the legislature that would give us a fighting chance to be able to make a difference here.
1: What if they don't do it?
8: Your kids are so out of patience with our rhetoric. They're so out of patience with studies. They're so out of patience with, let's make sure we don't disturb the status quo. They have very little attachment to the status quo. They love Colorado, but they're being pushed out of Colorado. We're pushing them out of Colorado. This is not an issue about the inability of states and local governments to get along. We're pushing our own kids out of this state, and that's why we got to change. Phil says over and over again he's close to state government. He's experienced with state government. And if you're satisfied with being the third most expensive state in Colorado, I think you should vote for him. If you want to have change in this state, please vote for me, because we desperately need it.
1: All right, thank you. I'll give you a minute.
0: If you want to get things done, vote for me, because I know how to get things done. If you want angry rhetoric and speeches, that's the Washington way. And frankly, we need Washington to start getting things done, because Washington has failed on so many fronts. With Colorado's challenges around housing, Jesse says, Phil, how do you do it? How did you do it with the opioid crisis? You bring people together, you show them the way. You show the path, you lift up what's working. With Larimer County, we have a model for the state about addressing the opioid crisis. That model has been adopted in numerous other parts of Colorado because people got together and listened to one another. We've got way too much shouting in our politics. way too little listening, and we've got way too little getting stuff done.
8: Could I
0: look
8: respond?
0: Can I finish my minute?
8: Oh, sure. I'm sorry. I thought you were done. It says stop here. That's why.
0: Did you lift up stop yet? He hasn't lifted up stop yet.
1: You have
0: yet.
1: A couple of seconds.
0: I think I was saying less talking, more getting things done. That's what you get with me as your next governor.
1: All right, Senator Bennett.
8: We've
1: quickly,
8: heard
1: though.
8: Phil talk about the opioid crisis in the answer to every single question that you have asked today. These have been housing questions, not opioid crisis questions. And he just said, elect him because he gets things done. I mean, the reality is we just announced the Shoshone water deal. That's work that I've been doing for the last 10 years in Colorado. We've brought $16 billion of infrastructure money back to the state of Colorado. I work to cut childhood, not just to work, cut childhood poverty in America in half by the work that I did in the child tax credit. And I have fought to protect 700,000 acres of public lands and fought Donald Trump to protect the western public lands all over the state of Colorado. So I'm not going to sit here and have him say that I'm just about angry rhetoric. I am passionate about the state of being of our kids and
1: Thank
8: our
1: you.
8: Grandkids in Colorado. I think we need to address it.
1: Thank you, Senator. Attorney General Weiser, let's switch to health care. Colorado's hospitals are warning that they are on the brink, both as a result of state and federal changes. So how do you prevent breaking the health care system while at the same time trying to fix it?
0: What I know Coloradans most need is access to primary care, the most important, the most cost-effective form of care, which is why the central principle of how I will lead on healthcare is universal access to primary care. Think about why this is so important. If you're not getting primary care and a condition is getting worse, say type 2 diabetes, you then later get treated for dialysis or even amputation. So much more expensive, so much more painful. To your point, Jesse, to deliver on my promise of primary care for all, we've got to keep open these critical local hospitals in Cortez, in the San Luis Valley, in Craig, and elsewhere. We have a chance with the Rural Hospital Transformation Fund to make sure we're using those funds effectively, that we're supporting these communities, pulling together. We've got a chance to make sure that we're going after those who are driving up healthcare costs to make a quick buck, whether big pharma, pharmacy benefit managers, private equity rolling up practices. I've taken on those challenges as Attorney General. As Governor, I'll be ready to get to work on day one on this crucial issue to make sure it's imperative we keep all these local hospitals afloat. We deliver on the promise of primary care for all and go after those driving up costs in our healthcare system to make a quick buck, screw over patients, even leaving them with medical debt.
1: Thank you. Senator Bennett?
8: Thank you. Thank you, Jesse. I mean, I believe very strongly that we should have universal health care in this country, and I believe that health care should be a right. And I think as governor, I want to take Colorado as far in that direction as we can possibly go, because I think for so many people living in Colorado, the health care system is broken. And for the kids that I used to work for in the Denver Public Schools, it is certainly broken. And for people living all over rural Colorado, it is certainly broken. Not just health care, but their access to mental health care as well. We have to do everything we can to create more access so people can get to the doctors they need and to get to the labs that they need so they can have a chance of taking better care of themselves. We have to transform our Medicaid system in Colorado so it does a much better job of supporting people living in poverty in this state, while at the same time we're dealing with the potential fiscal crisis that Medicaid represents for Colorado. And I think we have to change the way we buy insurance in Colorado. I'd like to see many more people have access to the state employees' insurance system than now have it. There are other states where county employees can buy in. Colorado is not one of those places. I'd like to figure out if we can have a public option in this state. So the young people who are saying to me, I'm coming off my parents' insurance when I'm 26 or 27, and now what am I supposed to do, Senator? Take two or three jobs to pay for the lousy health insurance that I have that has a $10,000 deductible. Those are the things that I would work on as your governor.
2: U.S. Senator Michael Bennett debating the State Attorney General Phil Weiser, both candidates for governor, Democrats.
1: to my next question, because both of you have just talked about things that are going to cost a lot of money. So let's talk about the taxpayers' Bill of Rights. Neither of you have staked, and this will go to you first, Senator Bennett, neither of you have staked out a specific plan on Tabor, but as governor, people will look to you for answers, and I think they deserve to know where you stand on two of the biggest approaches, especially since, as I mentioned, some of your policy plans hinge on Tabor. Attorney General Weiser, you've said your universal primary care idea would be paid for by Tabor changes, and I think you've talked about child care, Senator Bennett. So, Senator Bennett, which of the two approaches do you support most, eliminating or increasing Tabor's cap on government growth and spending, or asking voters to increase individual and corporate taxes, income taxes, to generate more revenue for the state?
8: I think, Jesse, it's the wrong question. You know, what I saw as a superintendent in Denver was our kids and our teachers fighting, with one hand tied behind their back because of a political settlement that was made 40 years ago that we have not had the decency to address. And I don't blame anybody for that. That's all of us. And it's up to us to decide whether we want our kids' future to be defined by the next 20 years or the last 40 years. And I say, sign me up for the next 20 years. And what I've said about, as a citizen, where I've seen people fail to pass reforms to Tabor, what I've said is that I will start this conversation in red rural Colorado. And the only thing that I say we shouldn't change is the right for taxpayers to be able to vote on tax increases. I think our tax code should be more progressive than it is. And I think we should get rid of any bad government that we have. I think the people of Colorado like living in a relatively low tax state, but they are sick and tired of the fact, and I am, that we are losing teachers to Wyoming and to New Mexico and to Utah because we can't afford to pay them a living wage here in Colorado. That has to change. And the only way it's going to change is if we have a coalition of rural and urban Coloradans, Republicans, unaffiliated voters, and Democrats working together to make this change.
1: It sounds like you like the latter approach, changing the income tax structure to maybe raise more revenue. Is that right?
8: I stand by my answer, which is we need to reform Tabor. We need to pass something in Colorado that will actually make a difference to our kids and make a difference to our teachers. We need to get out of the annual ridiculous budget crisis that we're having in the state of Colorado. Again, if you're satisfied with that, vote for the AG. But if you want to change that, if you want a vision for the next 10 years about how we're actually going to invest in education while at the same time we wrestle the healthcare costs that we're facing to the ground, then let's elect somebody who's actually got experience dealing with really, really tough budgets.
1: Thank you.
8: Which is what I've spent my career doing.
1: Attorney General.
0: Right now, we as Coloradans, I'm at CSU, so I'll use the agricultural metaphor, are doing the equivalent of eating our own seed corn. Despite being a well-off state, we're in the bottom 10 states in terms of how we support from cradle all the way to career. We've got huge early childhood challenges where not enough capacity exists. Pooter High School here is an exception, doing a good job with career and technical education, but we're way underfunding and supporting it. We have a youth mental health crisis. Young people are hurting. We're not doing enough to support our kids' future. The question I will put before Colorado, and think about this, the last Colorado governor who went to the people and led from the grassroots to change Tabor was a Republican, Bill Owens. I'm going to be the first Democratic governor in a long time to do something about Tabor because I know how to lead from the grassroots. When I took on the King Soopers Safeway merger, I did 19 town halls across Colorado to listen to people in their communities, then to go to court and help stop the merger. With Tabor, it's on the table, Jesse. I'd like to see more progressivity in our tax code. And this hard cap is killing us. No other state has anything like it. I think the right word is fakakta. We can do better here. I will do that, leading from the bottom up, giving people a chance to be heard, building buy-in, and improving our Tabor.
1: Okay, so I heard support for both increasing the cap and raising more revenue by some kind of change to the tax code.
0: Yeah, listen, this is an easy-to-understand problem. We have these fiscal restraints. We're vastly underfunding education. Many of you heard about the BS factor. Yes, it's BS. It stands for budget stabilization. For 15 years, we hollowed out education funding. We mortgaged our future. That's unacceptable. I want to go to the public and say, look what we've done and look what we can do. And we've got to change Tabor to make the right investments to do right by our kids.
1: Did you want 10 seconds, Senator?
8: Sure. I just want to say again that in Colorado, our kids now get 160 days of school. And in the rest of America, kids get 180 days of school. This is an urgent crisis that we have to deal with. And unfortunately, it hasn't been dealt with by the folks in Denver.
10: New Mexico made child care free for all families last year. Do you think child care should be free for all Colorado families? If not, why? If so, how would you achieve that? Attorney General Weiser.
0: It's a good follow-up to talk about what I just talked about, which is the investments we need to make from cradle all the way to career, and starting with early childhood education. For so many communities right now, the lack of capacity is unbelievably painful because people are put to an unacceptable choice to not have kids, to leave the workforce, or to leave Colorado. That's why this issue matters so much. That's why this is a core part of my plan to go to the voters to give the investments in what I'm calling a child care solutions fund, which would be part of a plan to work with local governments, to work with businesses and nonprofits. For those who can't afford child care, there are systems that are really strange right now to make sure they've got access. But part of the problem is our whole system isn't working, and we're not paying those in child care even a living wage. This has got to be a key priority. I've got the plan and commitment to do it, but more than that, I've got the track record of how to do this work. We're not going to have one size fits all from Denver. It's going to be working with communities, with state funding, with know-how, and we're going to be listening. So when they say part of the problem with child care is you've got some dumb regulations that make it much more expensive, we'll take a look at that to improve it. This is going to take time. We've got to be working this together, making sure everyone has access, and if people can't afford it at all, then we need to make sure they can have access as well.
2: Colorado Governor Democratic primary forum between the State Attorney General Phil Weiser, you just heard, and the U.S. Senator from Colorado, Michael Bennett.
10: Senator Bennett.
8: I can tell you that almost nobody can afford it, child care in Colorado. Remember I said we're the third most expensive state in America. By some estimates, we're the most expensive state when it comes to child care. And families are spending, on average, $20,000 a kid on child care. I think Amy would tell you that's more than a college education costs in Colorado, in a lot of places. That is outrageous. And what's the result of that? Kids who can't afford it and families can't afford it end up coming to kindergarten behind. Moms especially who can't afford it have to take 10 or 15 or 20 years out of their career because they're having to figure out how to make up for the cost of child care. I mentioned a minute ago that our kids get 20 days of less school than other states around the country. That's 20 days of child care that our families have to pay, that no other family in America has to pay. So, yeah, I believe in universal child care. I think we have to do it here in Colorado. I think New Mexico has shown a very good model for how to approach it. And my view is that you should have a sliding scale so that the people that are able to contribute and afford to pay for it can. And so that kids whose families literally can't have the opportunity to be able to get off to the same start as everybody else. I said the first day I ran for governor that I was running to make Colorado the best place in America to raise a child. And if you hear that theme coming through today, that's because that's why I'm running in this race, and preschool is a big part of that.
1: Thank you. And in a word, sounds good. How do you pay for it, Mr. Weiser?
0: The reality is my cradle all the way to career investments require changing Tabor. The people of Colorado are going to have a choice that I'm going to be taking on starting next January. Here at CSC, you've done a lot of work on civic assembly. We got to change Tabor. The money isn't there otherwise. And if we don't change Tabor, then we're not going to have these investments.
1: Thank you. Senator Bennett?
8: I would say you're going to need a combination of effort by the state, effort by local communities. Larimer County is doing an incredible job on early childhood. I was at the Boys and Girls Club here recently and saw the work that's happening there. By the way, there are people that are delivering child care who are deeply dissatisfied with the way the state of Colorado is regulating it, how expensive we have made it to create, to build these child care centers. We've got to cut red tape and also protect health and safety, but we've got to make it much less expensive for folks to do it in rural areas. And ultimately, Jesse, we may have to look at a system like the one they have in New Mexico, where they've used severance taxes to pay for the universal system that we have.
1: Thank you. All right, we have an individual question for both of you. Senator Bennett, this one will go to you first. Former New York Mayor Michael Bloomberg has contributed more than $2.5 million to the super PAC supporting your candidacy. By law, the PAC cannot coordinate with your campaign, and you cannot solicit funds for your PAC. But it does raise the question, what, if any, is your relationship with Michael Bloomberg, and why do you think he's spending all this money to get you elected?
8: I honestly don't know the answer to that. You would need to ask him. That is an independent expenditure. Go ahead.
1: No, we've tried, I will say. He just hasn't responded.
8: Well, and I can't speculate. I would say that I hope that he believes that I can't speculate, but I can tell you what I've done, which is I have led with integrity for my whole public career and for my private career as well. I bring to this job very unusual experience as in the private sector, as superintendent of Denver Public Schools, where I dealt with the education issues we're talking about every day, and 3 terms as providing national leadership in the U.S. Senate, where I have delivered the child tax credit I mentioned earlier, protected 700,000 acres of public land, and fought to make sure that this country is a fairer place for the next generation. I want to bring all of that experience to bear here in Colorado, and I think we're living at a moment where we have got to stop coloring inside the lines. We've got to stop putting commissions together and think tanks together. Nobody has worked more with the local level than I have to deliver on the forestry issues, the fire issues, the water issues, the infrastructure issues that we've been facing as a state for the next 16 years. But we now need a governor who can actually deal with the affordability crisis that we're having in Colorado, and that's why I'm running.
1: Thank you. Attorney General Weiser, you and your campaign have criticized the donations made to the super PAC supporting Bennett's candidacy, even though, as I mentioned, the PAC and Bennett's campaign are prohibited from coordinating. So why is it not fair to question you over the donations received by the AG Alliance, the organization you used to be chair of, but which you say you didn't lead fundraising for, including some donations from companies that your office was investigating?
0: There is something entirely different between how a campaign is financed and how some organization is financed that I'm a member of. With respect to the AG Alliance, I get no benefits or involvement from whatever money they're raising. I am going to a conference maybe once a year that our office is paying for me to go to. And in this particular conference that's been criticized, I paid my own way, paid for the hotel. Let's talk about what Senator Bennett's campaign looks like. Because you ask, why is it different? Let me tell you why. A lot of you have seen ads backing Senator Bennett. By at least 10 to 1, those ads are backed by out-of-state billionaires, by companies like health insurance companies, Cigna, by Uber, and by others that have an agenda. They want him elected not because it's a fun sport for them to put money into a committee. It's because they have an agenda. My campaign, the ads you've seen, are powered by the people of Colorado. 90% of the donations to my campaign that you're seeing, it's all Coloradans. It's all disclosed and capped at one of the strictest rates in the nation. The difference is between a people-powered campaign and what you might call the Washington, D.C. establishment campaign, which has the following playbook. Get the billionaires, get the companies, get the dark money, and attack like crazy, throwing mud. Hope it works. I believe in people-powered politics. That's the difference.
1: Attorney General Weiser, follow-up. What do you think the agenda was of the companies that donated to the AG Alliance?
0: I don't know what they thought they were getting, but here's what I want every company to know, and you can ask Google who I'm suing, Meta who I'm suing, Live Nation who I'm suing, Kroger Albertsons helping to break up that merger. I'm fighting for the people of Colorado. If you want to influence me, make sure I understand that the people of Colorado are better off with whatever argument you're making. Because if your argument is about self-serving corporate interests, I'm not interested. I'm interested in fighting for the people of Colorado.
10: So now we have a series of yes or no questions for you. Please, please, only answer yes or no.
8: I'm just kidding. That's a joke.
10: To be fair, you will have a minute at the end of this round to expand a little bit more.
8: At the end of each question or at the end of the round?
10: At the end of a round to expand on only one answer.
8: Oh, my God.
1: Well, you can expand on however you you'll get a point.
10: Jesse's being nice. All right, let's get this started. Would you have vetoed Senate Bill 134, which would have prohibited some credit card companies from imposing swipe fees on sales taxes starting in 2028, Attorney General Weiser?
0: I wasn't involved enough. I probably would start from scratch, so I'd veto and start from scratch.
10: Senator Bennett.
8: Yes.
10: Would you have?
8: You can't do it one state at a time.
10: Would you have vetoed House Bill 1418, which would have required online gaming companies to charge a 5% fee on in-game purchases to fund youth mental health programs? Senator Bennett.
8: Yes.
10: Attorney General Weiser.
0: Yes.
10: Would you have vetoed House Bill 1210, which would have prevented corporations from using surveillance data or personal information scraped from users' online activity to set individual prices and wages for their customers and workers? Attorney General Weiser.
0: I will sign a surveillance pricing bill.
10: That's a yes. Senator Bennett.
8: I would sign a well-done bill.
10: Would you have vetoed Senate Bill 146, which would have banned restaurants from automatically handing out plastic utensils and condiment packets unless customers ask for them? Senator Bennett. Controversial.
8: I believe that we're living at a moment where our state in many ways is drowning in red tape. So in that context, I would ask the question whether this was going to create more red tape or less.
10: In this context, sorry, yes or no?
8: I've answered it as I'm going to answer it.
2: U.S. Senator Michael Bennett, Democrat from Colorado, candidate for governor, debating another candidate for governor, Democrat, Attorney General Phil Weiser.
10: General Weiser.
0: Yes, I would veto it.
10: Thank you. Last one, would you have vetoed Senate Bill 147, which would have required state departments that lobby on bills to disclose their agency's posture toward legislation, just like any other lobbyist working at the Colorado Capitol? Attorney General Weiser.
0: I would have vetoed that bill.
10: Senator Bennett.
8: I would have vetoed that bill, too.
1: All right, big catch-up, breathed a sigh of relief. A couple more yes or no questions, starting with you, Senator Bennett. Do you support the expansion of charter schools in Colorado?
8: I support the expansion of a quality education in Colorado.
1: Let me ask
8: that's
1: it again.
8: That's my answer to your question.
1: Okay. Mr. Weiser.
0: Right now, students are dropping. We've got an enrollment challenge. We're going to have to come together and figure out how to meet it. I'm not sure we're expanding any schools right now.
1: Okay. Mr. Attorney General Weiser, would you accept money from private donations or individuals to fund positions in the governor's office, as previous governors have done?
0: There are philanthropic organizations that have no agenda. Those are ones I would consider, but I wouldn't consider any ones with an agenda.
1: Okay. Senator Bennett?
8: I would say that it would have to be clear that there was no conflict of interest and that nobody had any axe to grind of any kind. Otherwise, I wouldn't do it.
1: Okay. Senator Bennett, will you commit to selecting a woman and or a person of color to be your lieutenant governor?
8: I'm not going to make that commitment today, but I think it's very important for us to have diverse leadership in all positions in Colorado.
1: And you'll get a minute. Attorney General Weiser.
0: I'm not making any commitments. I'm going to select an incredible partner and have an incredible, diverse, and inclusive administration.
1: Okay. Attorney General Weiser, will you say who you voted for Attorney General?
0: I think the way I've heard it, my endorsements are public, my vote is private.
1: Okay. I'll ask another yes or no. Did you vote for Janet Griswold for Attorney General?
0: My endorsements are public, my votes are private.
1: Okay. And Senator Bennett, will you commit to selecting a woman and or a person of color to replace you in the Senate if you win the governor's race?
8: I will commit to selecting somebody who's less than 50 years old, which is desperately needed. The last thing we need is one more person to die on the floor of the U.S. Senate.
1: All right. So you'll each have a minute if you want to expand on any of your answers, or you can give it back to me. I've got plenty more questions, but Senator Bennett,
8: we get some time to...
1: You can have 1 minute to expand on
8: any
1: of your answers.
8: Sure, let me just say, Phil is running around the state everywhere saying he's got a bumper sticker that says Michael Bennett in the Senate, Phil Weiser for governor. I think we can do better than that. I think we can have me in the governor's office and have new representation in the Senate. Having Colorado have somebody under the age of 50 in the U.S. Senate would be a huge step forward. And having a governor who's actually run very large and complicated institutions, taken on really tough battles that are budget-related, told the truth when it was hard, even when it was hard for my own party, like when it was the first national politician to point out that Democrats would lose in a landslide if Joe Biden were still our nominee. I think that's the kind of leadership we need in Colorado. And I'm excited about the prospect of that next person. It's true that Phil and my mom both want me to die on the floor of the U.S. Senate, but I don't think that's the best thing for Colorado, and that's one of the reasons why I'm running for governor.
0: It's not often that you can vote for someone and the person who loses, his mom is happy. You have a chance in this election to keep both of our moms happy. I've not said this publicly before, but my mom plans to move to Colorado after we win this election. And the question is, think about Jim Collins from Good to Great. Who do you want on the bus, in what seats on the bus? 17 years seniority in the U.S. Senate is a very big deal. Michael Bennett will be able to chair a committee next fall when the Dems take the Senate. He's got deep expertise, deep relationships. If we take that away from ourselves, well, it'd be about as dumb as Texas putting John Cornyn on the bench and putting in a rookie in the Senate. Let's not be dumb like Texas. We in Colorado have a candidate for governor with 8 years' experience at the state level, ready to hit the ground running, knows our state, all the agencies inside and out. So, yes, I do have the bumper sticker, Phil Weiser for governor, Michael Bennett for Senate.
1: Okay. Mr. Weiser, so we are at the point in the debate where we'd like to ask you to ask each other a question. Mr. Weiser, we're at you, so we'll give you 30 seconds to ask a question. You'll have a minute and a half to respond, Senator Bennett.
0: So my question for Senator Bennett is, in the last several weeks, I think you've missed over 40 votes in the Senate, including one that was on this weaponization, or I'd call it insurrection, the slush fund, which basically went down by one vote. You would have been the key vote to have had this 50-50. You weren't there. Can you explain not doing the day job, not showing up, and can you commit you're going to make all future votes?
8: There is not a vote that I missed that where it would have changed the outcome, one. Two, I take very seriously my voting record in Colorado, and it has been an incredible privilege to have served in the Senate and run for governor at the same time. That has required my working for the last year, but 7 days a week on behalf of Colorado, and I'm proud of that. I will continue to do that. And Phil, most of the votes that I missed were the night that you and I were having our last debate. If we weren't having the debate, there's no way I wouldn't have been there. In fact, I flew all the way to Washington right before that to cast my votes. Unfortunately, they scheduled it in a different time. And then when you and I finished the debate the other day, I got on an airplane at midnight from Denver, and I flew to Washington, D.C. They closed the floor of the Senate 2 minutes before I arrived. I walked down two gates, got on a flight, and came back to Denver. I'm sorry that I've missed a few votes in this moment when we're right at the end of this race, but I stand by my record of service to Colorado, I stand by my votes, and I stand by the observation that my being there would not have changed the result.
1: Thank you, Senator Bennett. You have 30 seconds to ask your question.
8: I'm going to ask a different question than I've asked before, Phil, which is that, as I mentioned earlier today, I proposed a cap and invest plan here in Colorado to be able to manage the emissions in our state, and you said that it would violate Tabor and therefore you didn't approve of it. I wonder whether you've had time to reconsider your view.
0: What I've said about cap and invest is it's an intriguing option. I'm committed to looking at it to see whether it works. There are only a couple states doing it. They're having some growing pains. And in Colorado, we do have this challenge of Tabor that we have to figure out how we work through. What I want to make sure is when I endorse a plan, I understand what the plan is inside and out, and I'm ready to make it happen. Your call for a cap and invest has been, we'll do a cap and invest, and let's figure out all the details. I've not seen specifics on what plan you want. My view is, let's keep working on something, get the specifics right, because I'm not going to call on doing something until I understand what it is.
2: Phil Weiser, Colorado Attorney General, debating U.S. Senator Michael Bennett for the Democratic nomination for governor of Colorado.
1: Well, I actually have some questions about both of your climate plans, so let's.
8: Well, I withdraw my earlier question then.
1: Senator Bennett and Attorney General Weiser, one policy area that you are split on is emissions, so I want to ask you each about the plans that you've told me you have to tackle climate change. Senator Bennett, this question goes to you first. You have this cap and invest plan that would charge polluters for their emissions and use the revenue to invest in renewable energy, but as Attorney General Weiser said, you haven't shared many details on it. So how much money are we talking here in terms of what you think this would generate? Millions, billions, and who would it be subject
8: to? I actually think, Jesse, again, why am I proposing this? We have elected a climate denier president of the United States. We have elected somebody president of the United States whose energy policy is Sarah Palin's cartoon version of drill, baby, drill. And by the way, you know, I blame Trump for all kinds of things, but getting elected is not one of the things I blame him for. I blame the National Democratic Party for losing to Donald Trump. And the cost on climate is catastrophic. I see the effects of climate every single day in Colorado, everywhere I go. It's affecting our economy. It's affecting our way of life. It's affecting who we are. It's affecting whether our kids think they're going to be able to live here in Colorado. We've made some good progress as a state, but I think we can lead all 50 states. And I'm proud that Conservation Colorado and other environmental groups have endorsed my cap and dividend plan. I'm proud that the steel plant in Pueblo thinks that the cap and dividend plan is a good idea because it's a way for Colorado to begin to show even greater leadership on climate when it's not coming from anywhere else. This is why I think when I say Colorado can be a model for the rest of the country, that's what I'm talking about. We need to be ambitious. We need to push the edge of the envelope. We need to join other states that are pushing the edge of the envelope if we really are going to address climate change. And so that's why I've proposed it. And for the Attorney General to say, well, I'm not so sure it might violate Tabor, as an answer to a question from a young person at another university asking, what's your climate plan, I think doesn't do justice to the challenge that we're facing.
1: Thank you. Just a quick 30-second follow-up. I don't know how you would structure this because I'm not sure I heard a specific there, but if, for say, it was a fee, that was one way you could get around Tabor, that would require buy-in from the legislature. The legislature, though, has been really reticent to increase fees in recent years. So what's your backup plan
8: if
1: this doesn't
8: work? Well, first of all, I think
1: seconds.
8: I think that we have raised fees on too many people in Colorado, generally speaking. You know, and it's part of the way people feel like they're nickel and dime to death because we haven't had the guts to actually take on Tabor and reform it. We haven't had the guts to say, you know what is our 10-year plan for Colorado? So I wouldn't want to pass anything here that was not something that you could get through the legislature. I think that's an important part of, you know, making sure you're building support for the climate proposals that I'm talking about.
1: All right, thank you. Attorney General Weiser, you have said that you want to drive more solar energy onto the grid and expand Colorado's electrical storage capacity, but how do you actually do that?
0: I want to first just underscore Senator Bennett's answer. Jesse asked, is your cap and invest plan closer to $10 million overall or $5 million overall? He doesn't have a plan that is even directionally what ballpark we're in. When I work on a plan, whether it's cap and invest or polluters pay concept or how we enforce our laws, it's because I've worked through the details. I know it's going to work. That's why I can't get on board with something that's this amorphous and uncertain. With respect to what am I certain about, you nailed it, Jesse. The future is solar, it's storage, and the way we drive it is through effective leadership at our Public Utilities Commission, ensuring that we're getting more competition, more innovation, closer to users. In South Africa right now, 10% of the entire energy supply is from locally distributed, locally provided solar. That's a revolution that I want in Colorado. And with coupling that with storage, it's a game changer. And what I want to underscore, because I think this is not well understood, as Attorney General, I'm an enforcer. I enforce the law. But right now, I don't oversee the Public Utilities Commission or the Department of Public Health and Environment. When I'm governor, I'll bring that enforcement mindset to make sure we've got an effective PUC, an effective public health department. So when people break the laws, aren't doing what's necessary, we can hold them to account.
1: Attorney General Weiser, a follow-up on that. Obviously, the governor appoints the members of the PUC, but they make their own decisions, and I don't know if the PUC has the power to force utilities to use more electric or solar generation. Increasing battery storage. Is that what you're suggesting, forcing utilities to adopt that?
0: Well, first off, our state does have directives about how to meet our clean energy goals. So that is part of our state public policy. I believe in those clean energy goals. I will drive them forward. Number two, yes, the PUC is the body who oversees utilities. And utilities can do stalling tactics so that local solar isn't happening or local storage isn't happening. What I can bring is picking the right people with the right vision, the right capacity to make progress on this crucial issue.
1: And Senator Ben, he did mention you. Do you want 30 seconds?
8: I would just say that there is no way we're going to get to net zero by 2050, which is the state goal, with solar and with storage. Never going to happen. So if you want to not have ambition, if you don't want Colorado to lead, if you don't want people in this country to say Colorado's leading when it comes to climate, when you have a climate denier in the White House, when you've got drill, baby, drill as the energy policy of America, when you've got the occupier of the White House being somebody who's claiming that the only way you can have a growing economy is by feathering the nest of the fossil fuel industry, my view is Colorado can do much, much better than that.
1: Thank you. Attorney General Weiser, this question goes to you. I got the order right. So I want to talk about the business environment. I've heard both of you talk about how there is too much red tape and too much regulation on business in Colorado. You've said so today. But I haven't heard either of you say where. So what regulation specifically would you roll back as governor? Or would you encourage the legislature to roll back?
0: Jesse, there are three fronts that I will take on. First, existing regulations adopted by administrative agencies. Second, existing laws that we got to do a look back and ask how are they working. And third, going forward, what's the culture of lawmaking? Are we getting it right? What you heard from me today, let's take this example, top-down mandates on zoning. I wouldn't think about doing that without bringing local government to the table and say, hey, tell me your concerns. And when Cortez says, this makes no sense, can you exempt us from it? That's something I need to take on board. I want people to know here that my leadership at the state level on legislation, on regulation, it's not going to start day one of my governorship. I've had 8 years experience working with the legislature. Take the Colorado Privacy Act. I worked this issue the way I just mentioned. We brought everybody to the table and we asked, how do we ensure this law is not overbroad and has all these burdens? One idea that came up, how about a threshold? It doesn't apply under 100,000 users for an individual company. To your point, we've got a postage delivery fee on every single small business. That's a huge compliance burden. We should be asking, whatever laws we're passing, whatever regulations, is this overly burdening small business? I will bring that discipline on all three fronts, existing regulations and future regulations, existing laws, and prospective laws.
2: Colorado Governor Democratic primary forum between the Attorney General Phil Weiser and U.S. Senator Michael Bennett.
8: Thanks. I will first of all take an incredibly dim view of any unfunded mandates. As the superintendent in Denver, you know, we were constantly dealing with the mandates from the federal government, constantly.

0: trying to put kids and teachers in them, nobody can afford to actually work there or pay for it. I think that's another place we could make a big difference. And then the final point, this is the first time since the 1980s that Colorado has actually been losing businesses in our state. We've had 25% of the restaurants close in Denver, 25% of the restaurants close in Boulder. Our kids' aspiration for whether or not they're going to be able to compete in this 21st century economy is going to depend on whether we have a state where business actually is growing and where we're out-competing other states to attract it here. That's a fundamental issue that the next governor is going to have to take on.
1: Thank you. Let's go back in time for a moment. Between 2022 and 2023, Denver and surrounding municipalities saw an influx of over 40,000 immigrants. This cost millions of dollars and triggered intense debates over allocating public resources. The Trump administration perceives Colorado as a sanctuary state. Let's start with a yes or no question. Is Colorado a sanctuary state, Senator Bennett?
0: Not in the way that Donald Trump describes it.
1: Attorney General Weiser.
2: That's a made-up epithet, no.
1: Attorney General Weiser, how do you balance pushing back against the Trump administration's immigration crackdown while still collaborating with the federal government on criminal matters?
2: Because I do it every day. We start with the rule of law. When this administration breaks the law, I'm going to call BS on them, stand up to them, and fight for the lawful, fair, and sensible treatment of immigrants. This is personal to me. I am the child of refugees. I'm a first-generation American. I believe in the promise that is on the Statue of Liberty. I believe in the promise of E pluribus unum. Out of many, we are one, which is why I'm fighting against this lawless administration at the Supreme Court right now for birthright citizenship, a principle in the 14th Amendment. When this administration breaks the law, harms people, I'm never going to bend the knee. I'm never going to have to think about standing for principle. And here's the thing. This administration knows that when they're dealing with someone who isn't going to countenance illegality or bullying, they can and they will work in lawful ways. And that's where there's collaboration, in lawful ways. We do work on drug interdiction that is actually lawful, but we will have no part of their illegal, mean-spirited, and harmful tactics that are bringing fear into communities, which is why Colorado has a law that says law enforcement does law enforcement, does not do immigration enforcement.
1: Thank you, Senator Bennett.
0: Donald Trump, serial violation of the civil rights of Americans and of immigrants in this country should be a concern of every single person in America. And that's another one of the reasons why I'm running. I've worked, you know, since in my old life to lead the fight to make sure that immigrant kids got in-state tuition here in Colorado. This state led America on that subject. As a member of the Senate, I was one of the four Democratic members of the Gang of Eight that wrote the last comprehensive immigration bill in the Senate that passed with 68 votes, got citizenship for 11 million people, got the Dreamers over the finish line for the first time. I won't go through all of it, but was killed by the Tea Party in the U.S. Congress. And it was out of those ashes that Donald Trump rose. If we had passed the Gang of Eight bill, I don't think we would have ever seen Donald Trump as our president. And what we have to do as a state and as a society is remind each other what it means to be a nation of immigrants, what it means to be a nation that's committed to the rule of law, and how Donald Trump's approach does violence to who we are as Americans. That's why I want to be governor, so that I can say to the American people, we will not tolerate in Colorado warrantless knocks at our doors. We will not tolerate mass agents. We will not tolerate the separation of kids from their parents, as we've seen across the state of Colorado.
3: Thank you. So we're getting to the end here. I'm going to try and fit in two more questions, and I'm going to give you 30 seconds each on these because I don't think they need a ton of time. So, Senator Bennett, starting with you, initiatives 108, 109, and 110 would respectively make child sex trafficking punishable by life in prison without the possibility of parole, prohibit transgender kids and college students from participating in gendered sports that don't align with their biological sex, and prohibit surgery on a child for the purpose

0: of altering their biological sex characteristics. But all of these would be statutory changes, meaning they could be undone with the legislature through a simple majority vote. Would you support legislation reversing any or all of these measures if they pass?
1: I certainly would on the last two, and I didn't hear the first one.
0: The first one, it's life in prison without the possibility of parole for child sex trafficking.
1: I have not looked at that, Jesse, but on the last two, I certainly would oppose them because we have to do everything we can to protect our trans community against Donald Trump.
0: Thank you. Attorney General.
2: Each of those has serious flaws with them. The legislature is going to have to fix it and provide a much more humane and sound approach. So I think if each of them pass, it's not the end of the story.
0: You said fix it, but would you support legislation undoing them if they pass?
2: I want to undo the harm that they would do. And so to some substantial degree, each of them have problems. I do think just child sex trafficking is a real problem. If the situation that our current laws aren't good enough, you know, I want to take a look at it. But mandatory life imprisonment with no exceptions at all is a very extreme remedy. It should be done carefully.
0: Okay. Attorney General Weiser, this is a fun question. Governor Hickenlooper, it was Colorado's dad joke governor. Jared Polis.
1: He was what?
0: He was our dad joke governor. Jared Polis has been Colorado's nerd governor. And these things may seem trivial, but they actually do have a real impact on politics and policy. I have seen it happen every day. So what personality characteristic would you bring to the governor's office and most define your tenure leading the state? 30 seconds.
2: What characteristic in general? Is that the question?
0: Yeah, I mean, how would you describe your, like, if 8 years from now, what would you want to be known as?
2: I want to be known just the way the Durango Herald endorsed me. And this was what Roy Romer did when he was governor. He did the governor's mansion on the range. He showed up in communities again and again so people knew that they were cared about, that they were listened to. What the Durango Herald specifically said is, I've crisscrossed all 64 counties building meaningful relationships along the way. And I want people to know the Attorney General, Phil, who you know, who always shows up, listens, and delivers results, that's the same Governor Phil. The people's lawyer is going to become the people's governor.
0: I'm going to call you the traveling governor. Senator
1: Bennett. I would say two, and I'll take less than 30 seconds. First, with apologies to our three daughters, I would say the girl dad governor. They don't necessarily want to be associated with me for all time, but I want to be associated with them for all time. And I would say second, Colorado's public lands and outdoors governor.
3: U.S. Senator Michael Bennett, Democrat from Colorado, debating the state attorney general, Democrat Phil Weiser. They're both running for Colorado governor. The debate took place on June 13th. In Fort Collins, Colorado, hosted by the Colorado Sun, the people asking the questions, Jesse Paul, the Sun politics editor, also Rafael Contreras, Intravision news anchor. The primary is on June 30th. It's 5 o'clock in Washington, D.C.
4: AP News, I'm Ben Thomas. The U.S. and Iran have reached an initial agreement that would extend their ceasefire, and President Trump says lead to the reopening of the Strait of Hormuz.
5: The strait is already partially opened. As you know, they're doing a little hunting for a couple of mines that they've already found. But it's essentially ships are starting to go out now. On Friday, it'll be completely opened.
4: He spoke in Evian, France, where leaders have gathered for a G7 summit. European Commission President Ursula von der Leyen says sanctions on Iran won't be coming off quickly.
6: As long as there's no behavioral change, you cannot lift the sanctions because of human rights violation and weapons of mass destruction.
4: News of the deal sent oil prices lower, the international standard Brent crude settling just above $83 per barrel. U.S. gas prices have also been slowly easing back toward $4 per gallon. AAA puts the national average below $4.07. And Patrick DeHaan at Gas Buddy says,
7: if this deal pans out, if the strait reopens for the rest of the summer, it could mean gas prices that stay below $4 a gallon nationally. And it could mean diesel prices also see a fall below the $5 mark. So there's a lot of reasons to be optimistic, but we've also seen deals fall apart in the last couple of months as well.
4: Stock markets rallied worldwide. Seth Sutel has Wall Street's closing numbers.
8: The S&P 500 rose 1.7%. The Dow rose 468 points. That's about 0.9%. The Nasdaq Composite jumped 3.1%.
4: In other news, Jennifer King reports.
9: A B-52 bomber crashed shortly after takeoff at Edwards Air Force Base Monday in Southern California's Mojave Desert. Military officials said crews are responding. A huge plume of smoke was coming from the scene. The military aircraft, a Boeing B-52 Stratofortress, is a long-range bomber that usually carries a crew of five.
4: This is AP News.
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12: Welcome to Washington Today for June 15th, 2026. I'm Gary Serkoff. Thank you for joining us. President Trump said today that both he and Iranian leaders have virtually signed an agreement to end the Iran war. The president said two main parts of the deal include an end to the U.S. blockade and the reopening of the Strait of Hormuz. No official text has been released yet, and both sides have offered differing accounts on the deal, but Iran said they won't sign the agreement unless the Israeli military moves out of Lebanon. Israeli Prime Minister Benjamin Netanyahu says he's not doing that. Both President Trump and Prime Minister Netanyahu spoke to reporters today. We will hear of what some of what they had to say. The Senate is back this week, and on their agenda, a possible FISA extension and the nomination of Jake Clayton as National Intelligence Director. He is scheduled to have a confirmation hearing this week, and how quickly he can be confirmed may be key towards getting a FISA extension. We'll hear from Senators Thune and Schumer about it coming up as well. Now, the president was in France for the G7 summit shortly after he landed. He talked to reporters with French President Emmanuel Macron.
5: And the strait is already partially opened. As you know, they're doing a little hunting for a couple of mines that they've already found. But it's essentially ships are starting to go out now. On Friday, it'll be completely opened. We got along very well with Iran. It's a different set of leaders. As you know, the first set is gone, the second set is gone, and we found the third set to be very smart, strong, very smart, but we ended up making a deal. I felt badly that we had to go back on the attack for two nights, and I thought a third, but we made it before that happened. But I think a lot of great things are going to happen in the Middle East right now, and very importantly, the oil is plummeting down, and the stock market is shooting up like a rocket today, like record kind of numbers. And the oil has taken its biggest plunge, and we're into the low numbers. Not quite back yet, Kevin, to the extent, but we're getting close to the numbers we were before it all started. And the main thing is that Iran will not have a nuclear weapon. They fully agreed to that with strong policing powers, and they won't have a nuclear weapon, which is what it was all about, because they probably would have used it if they had it. So we had two big moments when they terminated the JCPOA, that was the Obama deal, the Barack Hussein Obama deal. And when I terminated that, it was very important because it was a road to a nuclear weapon. It was a horrible deal for the United States. It was a deal where billions of dollars was given to Iran. It was a deal where $1.7 billion in cash was put on a Boeing 7, well, not a 77, 57, I guess, right? But it was put on a big, beautiful Boeing 757. They needed a Boeing 747, to be honest with you, because it was a lot of cash. $1.7 billion was taken out of the banks and given to Iran. And on top of that, tens of billions of dollars was spent. So they tried to bribe them to make a deal, and that didn't work. It never works. And we've done a great job, and hopefully it's going to be a good relationship, and we're going to get along. And if we don't, we go back to where we started, but I don't think that's going to be necessary. The Iran deal that we made is going to bring a lot of success to the world, because the oil was really clogged up there for a while. He would call me on occasion and say, come on, please, let's go with the oil prices. But the oil is coming way down, so I'm very honored by it. I want to thank you for your help. You've always been a help, and it's an honor to be with you.
12: Again, President Trump speaking while sitting next to President Macron of France. He is in France for the G7 summit. President Macron also spoke about the deal.
13: I wanted to say, to commend President Trump for celebration yesterday and to welcome President Trump and his ministers and his team for being here in Evian for the G7. I think yesterday was signed a very important agreement, a peace deal with Iran. And it's a very important one because first it will fix the nuclear issue. And it's a very important matter for peace for the whole world. And it will reopen Hormuz. It will provide peace in Lebanon. And so we are ready to take our fair share of the burden and be part of the commitment of the international community in order to support this deal.
12: Now, British Prime Minister Keir Starmer also spoke about the deal today. We'll get to his comments in a minute. Vice President Vance told ABC News this morning that the deal has been signed virtually. The AP writing this afternoon, significant challenges, though, remain to ending the war, including whether Israel will continue its offensive in Lebanon. Details of the deal were not immediately released, but it appeared that it would not be implemented until it is signed, which mediator Pakistan said would happen Friday in Geneva. Even if the strait, a crucial waterway for the world's oil and natural gas, fully opens then, it will likely take months for the global energy crisis sparked by its closure to ease. That all from the AP. They go on to write, the agreement also faces other major challenges. It gives just 60 days to decide what to do about Iran's stockpile of highly enriched uranium and its nuclear program, which the U.S. and Israel worry could be used to build an atomic weapon, despite Tehran's insistence that it is peaceful. The AP goes on to write, reporting that Israel's defense minister said on Monday that the country wouldn't withdraw from the land they've seized in Lebanon, where Israel is fighting the Iranian-backed Hezbollah militant group. That alone could scuttle the deal, since Iran has insisted any agreement to end the war include an end to the fighting in Lebanon. Israeli Prime Minister Benjamin Netanyahu spoke to reporters today about the agreement.
14: With or without an agreement, Iran will not have nuclear power, not today, not tomorrow. As long as I am the Israeli Prime Minister, it will not happen. Now, I hear people ask, what did we achieve? And I answer, what did we achieve? We distance an immediate, clear, and present danger along with our friends, the Americans. We went to the greatest air force and we crushed the nuclear infrastructure, destroyed missiles and most of the factories that make them. We damaged dozens of infrastructure, their sea and air forces. We did billions of dollars of damage, some a trillion of dollars for the economy of Iran, and which took them dozens of years to build. But the most important thing is that we saved the state of Israel from clear and present nuclear danger, because Iran was running towards it and the nuclear power and its missile deep underground. If we didn't act the time we did and in the force we did, both in the first operation and then the second one with a historical cooperation with President Trump and the American army, Iran would already have atomic bombs. And the meaning of that is that millions of citizens of Israel, those of you who hear me now, you would have been in horrific danger of mass death. All of us would have been. And this danger, we put it further and further years ahead, and we saved it from destruction. So I'm telling you, the citizens of Israel, the struggle has not finished yet. We will still have to keep our guard and be strong and determined to defend ourselves as long as it takes.
12: Now, Prime Minister Netanyahu also spoke about Israeli troops in Lebanon.
14: We built deep security zones in Gaza, Lebanon, Syria, when we destroyed all of Assad's army. And I'd like to clarify, we will stay there in the security zone as long as it takes in order to protect our country. Because after the 7th of October, I set up a very simple rule. We will not give the terrorist organization to threaten us and to prepare a massacre near our citizens. Today, the fighters of the IDF are there protecting our citizens from the terrorists, and we have changed all of the apparatus of security. We are initiating, we are fighting, and we are destroying those who seek to destroy us. Israel is stronger than ever, and Iran's axis of evil is weaker than ever. And if somebody would have told you in the beginning of the war that we have achieved all of what I've just said, you would have said, he's dreaming. No. We did it. And today, after we've achieved all of that, there are those who want to belittle it and cancel these achievements. And I'm telling you, we are about to achieve many more great things and to eliminate threats. And we build new agreements in the area, in the region, and outside of it.
15: Israeli Prime Minister Benjamin Netanyahu, translator, Prime Minister Netanyahu speaking to the press in Israel in Hebrew. The Washington Post writing today that Prime Minister Netanyahu faces criticism on all sides about the deal. They write, the question now is whether Trump's deal is one that Netanyahu will stomach or one he will seek to derail. Trump, in brief, expletive, punctuated interviews on Sunday, already accused the Israeli leader of jeopardizing the accord. The mounting pressure on Netanyahu from across the Israeli political spectrum and the Israeli military establishment could place the conflict in Lebanon and the broader U.S.-Iran peace talks on a hair trigger and deepen a public split between Israel and the United States that is unlike anything seen in recent years. That all from the Washington Post today. And the Prime Minister was asked about his relationship with the president.
14: To a president who likes us, can you say no to him? And will you attack Lebanon independently? President Trump and I know each other for a long time. He's the president of the U.S. I'm the prime minister of Israel. Many times we see eye to eye, and sometimes we see less. And I'm responsible for the interests of Israel. And to do it with wisdom, with many experience, great experience, and to know the American front. And I know that I'm doing it as best I can.
15: Israeli Prime Minister Benjamin Netanyahu, translation of part of his press conference today. You can see the entire press conference, along with President Trump's appearance in France, at cspan.org and C-SPAN Now. Now to the Senate and the extension of the U.S.'s warrantless spy powers known as FISA, Section 702. Here's Senate Republican Leader John Thune.
16: Mr. President, you certainly don't have to take my word for it on the importance of the 702 program to the security of our nation. Let me just read a few quotes from my Democrat colleagues last time we were in danger of having the program authorization lapse. This was from the Democrat leader, and I quote, "This very important tool for ensuring our national security is going to lapse, and that would be unacceptable," end quote. From the senior Democrat from Delaware, and I quote again, "This program is critical to the security of our nation, and we could not permit it to lapse," end quote. From the senior Democrat from New Mexico, and I quote again, "As a member of the Intelligence Committee, I've learned the vital role that FISA's Section 702 authority plays in bolstering our nation's ability to effectively fight terrorism, disrupt foreign cyber attacks, impede drug trafficking, and protect U.S. troops. For our national security and the safety of the American people, it is simply too important of a tool to let it expire," end quote. Well, Mr. President, just last week, the Democrat vice chairman of the Senate Intelligence Committee called Section 702, and I quote again, one of the most important intelligence tools that we have, end quote. And yet, despite all this, Mr. President, despite my Democrat colleagues' clear awareness and acknowledgement of the importance of this program, they voted to let the authorization for this program lapse. And what are the consequences of that will be? We cannot fully predict. We do know information secured through this program has been repeatedly used to help protect our nation and American lives from a range of threats, from fentanyl to cyber attacks to terrorism. And that information from this program is used on a near daily basis by those entrusted with the defense of our country. The Democrat vice chairman of the Senate Intelligence Committee has himself referred to the suspension of FISA as, and I quote again, a high-risk proposition, end quote. So, Mr. President, while we can't know the consequences of Democrats' decision to allow Section 702 authorization to lapse, we do know it is almost certainly putting our nation at greater risk. And I hope and pray that my Democrat colleagues will rethink their decision to take this program hostage and to restore this key safeguard for our country's security.
15: Senate Republican Leader John Thune. And as we said, the FISA extension is tied up with who's going to be the new Director of National Intelligence. The President has nominated Jake Clayton to that post. Politico's Jordan Carney writing that the Senate could vote as soon as Thursday on Jay Clayton's nomination, calling it, quote, a lightning speed pace that will necessitate buy-in from all 100 senators. She goes on to write, confirming Clayton could help shore up enough votes from Democrats to extend a government surveillance program that expired last Friday over opposition to Trump's pick for acting director Bill Pulte. And Jordan Carney quotes Senator Thune saying, about Jay Clayton, he will come out of the committee Thursday, at least hopefully, and then if we get consent, we can move. Senator Thune adding that Democrats, quote, ought to be happy with Clayton and that he's a, quote, good and solid pick. As we said, the Senate Intelligence Committee will hold that hearing on the Jay Clayton nomination on Wednesday. Intelligence Vice Chair Mark Warner of Virginia was asked about this yesterday on CBS's Face the Nation.
17: How quickly can he get confirmed, and what does that do in terms of blocking Bill Pulte from ever taking the job?
18: Well, I've got questions for Jay, like, want to make sure that he's going to maintain the integrity of our elections, not try to pull the things that Ms. Gabbard did, where she was interfering in domestic election activities with the seizure of the ballots in Fulton County. My hope is if we can get unanimous consent, we could even get him confirmed this week. I would hope that the president would then say to Tulsi Gabbard, who was going to stay till the end of the month, you know, stay at least until Clayton is confirmed, or allow the number two to stay.
17: That's a shocking statement from you, because you are a huge critic of Tulsi Gabbard.
18: I am a huge critic.
17: How much damage could Bill Pulte actually do in a matter of days?
18: Well, my fear is not so much the damage he could do on Section 702, which has a full audit trail. If he misuses that, we'll figure it out. But having him exposed, where he doesn't even have a security clearance, to all our nation's classified programs, out of ignorance, he might give away information. I've had heads of our intelligence communities say to us they're terrified of showing him information. I've had foreign governments express huge concern. The one thing we know about Bill Pulte is he will do whatever Donald Trump says.
15: Intelligence Vice Chair Mark Warner on CBS's Face the Nation yesterday. And more from Politico's Jordan Carney. If every member of the Intel Committee agrees, Jay Clayton could then get a committee vote on Thursday. Confirming Clayton on the Senate floor hours later would require getting agreement from every senator to speed up the process. Opposition from a single member will punt Clayton's confirmation to next week. and confirming him on Thursday would crucially limit and potentially circumvent Bill Pulte from becoming acting director of national intelligence, which the president has said is slated to take place on Friday. That all from Politico's Jordan Carney. And The Hill writing today that President Trump threw another curveball into the FISA extension when he posted on social media that he was against reauthorizing Section 702 unless a Republican elections bill was attached to it. That bill, known as the Save America Act, does not have the votes to get through Congress. Now, The Hill quotes Senator Thune saying about the president and the bill, quote, yeah, he's, as you know, passionate about getting that done and wants to use every opportunity to take a shot at it. But Senator Thune added, quote, we can't get FISA done if the policies are linked. Punchbowl News, Andrew Desidero reporting this afternoon about Senator Thune that he told reporters that he's waiting to see the details of the Iran deal and expects senators to get briefed at some point about it. Senate Democratic leader Chuck Schumer also spoke about FISA and the DNI nomination this afternoon.
19: Now on Pulte and FISA and the SAVE Act. Senate Democrats have made it clear that however long Trump wants Bill Pulte to serve as acting director of national intelligence is too long. Every minute Pulte spends as DNI is a minute he could spend, undermining our national security and politicizing our intelligence community. No one wants his eyes or hands on this document, given his recklessness, his attack dog stance whenever it comes to Trump. The 18 U.S. intelligence agencies are simply too important to entrust to someone as inexperienced, as blindly loyal to Trump, and as blind to facts as Bill Pulte. And that is not what we need in a DNI. Trump's absurd demand to tie his radical SAVE Act, restricting Americans' voting rights, to FISA is also deeply reckless and demonstrates his true motives. The SAVE Act is perhaps the most vicious piece of anti-voting rights legislation Trump has ever come up with. And it will not pass, and it will not save FISA, Donald Trump. Once again, Trump proves he has no problem undermining Americans' national security if he thinks it will help him politically.
15: And Senator Schumer also had this to say about Iran.
19: Senate Democrats have been unwavering in calling for an immediate end to Trump's war with Iran. And we will continue to do so until his blunder is well and truly over. For more than 100 days, I have come to this floor to denounce Trump's reckless and dangerous Iran war and demand its end. Now, it's been nearly 24 hours since Trump announced there was a potential deal with Iran, and we still don't know the details. We've been told dozens of times that this war is over, and dozens of times we have been disappointed. There have been divergent statements from a variety of people in the administration. In these high-stakes negotiations, the devil is in the details. But Trump hasn't even revealed the text of his, quote, understanding, unquote, with Iran. The American people need to know exactly what's in the deal. Trump must brief Congress and the public on the details of his understanding with Iran immediately and end this war once and for all. Instead, Americans still have more questions than answers. Will our troops remain in harm's way? How does Trump plan to achieve any of the stated goals of his reckless war? What is the plan for the proposed, quote, 60 days of negotiations, unquote? There are still many unknowns about Trump's negotiations with Iran, but we know this for certain. We are worse off than before Trump began this foolish war of choice. The Iranian regime is more radical than before Trump began his war. Iran has more control over the Strait of Hormuz today than before the war began. Gasoline prices are still dramatically higher than before the war and will remain so for a long time. Americans are scratching their heads wondering what we've accomplished in Iran. Make no mistake, the longer this war drags on, the worse all of this will get. The biggest question Americans had at the beginning of this war was what would Donald Trump get out of it and at what cost? But Trump answered that question. Thus far, nothing, and at an enormous cost.
15: Senate Democratic Leader Chuck Schumer. You can always see the Senate live on C-SPAN 2. Now, later today, senators are scheduled to vote on whether to confirm Justin Smith to be a judge for the Eighth Circuit Court of Appeals. Of course, you can also get all our congressional coverage, stream it live, and see coverage from the past at cspan.org and the C-SPAN Now mobile app. In London, British Prime Minister Keir Starmer offered his opinion about the Iran deal.
20: I want first to welcome the breakthrough reached last night between the US and Iran. And I congratulate President Trump, the mediators from Pakistan and Qatar, and all those involved. This is a hugely significant moment. We have long called for de-escalation, and it is vital that all parties seize this opportunity to secure stability in the region and restore freedom of navigation in the Strait of Hormuz, which in turn will ease the economic pressures felt by people here in the United Kingdom and around the world. We will now work closely with our partners to support this agreement and to ensure it turns into a durable, lasting peace.
15: And Prime Minister Starmer's comments came at an event where he announced the United Kingdom will ban all social media usage for kids under 16. The AP reports the ban will include Snapchat, TikTok, Instagram, Facebook, and X, but not YouTube Kids or messaging services like WhatsApp and Signal. It's expected to take effect early next year, and the AP writes, it makes the UK part of a growing global movement to tighten online safety for children. Here's more from Prime Minister Starmer.
20: Social media is making children unhappy. It's making it easier for bullies to harass and abuse them. And it could even be harming their mental health, exposing them to content that is dangerous, because that's what grabs the attention. It's designed to be addictive. Of course it is. Features like the infinite scroll, they're designed to lock you in for hours. And if nothing else, there's an opportunity cost to that. It stops children doing their homework, reading, playing with their friends outside, going to bed at a decent hour. Now, that may not sound like much, but these are the activities that help a child develop into an adult. We know how important they are. We just never thought that something would come along to threaten them. To be honest, I feel for this generation. I think back to my own childhood. And yes, the early 1970s weren't always picnic. But we didn't have to deal with anything like this. A technology that intrudes into every corner of a life, almost impossible to escape, that records every mistake. To deal with that as a teenager, on top of everything else, that's hard. I feel for parents too. I mean, as a parent, you always want to make the right choice for your child, which can face a little resistance in the teenage years, believe you me. But parents do just want to do the best for their kids. In a way, that's what being a parent means. But in this world, with this technology, it is hard as a parent to know what to do. And so I think most parents will welcome this action. I think they will welcome a clear and decisive choice. And they will welcome a government that stands by them, that supports them to do the best for their children, and that fights for their happiness and safety against the most powerful companies in the world.
15: British Prime Minister Keir Starmer. The Associated Press reports that the UK plans to use Australia's social media ban as a model. Platforms that fail to take reasonable steps to exclude children younger than 16 could be punished with multi-million-dollar fines. The AP goes on to write the government will also act to prevent strangers from contacting children on gaming and live streaming platforms. AI chatbots designed to simulate relationships with users will be restricted to over 18 years old only. And authorities are also considering additional measures, including overnight curfews and breaks and infinite scrolling for those under 18. The UK's move follows others in Canada, Brazil, and Indonesia. France, Spain, Denmark, Thailand, and South Korea are among others either studying or developing similar approaches. That all from the AP today. 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
15: 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From ABC7.com in Los Angeles, Governor Gavin Newsom, in a video posted on social media on Monday, said that the Department of Justice has begun investigating him and his wife and claimed that President Trump is, quote, coming after me because I'm considering running for president. Newsom did not specify exactly what the Department of Justice was allegedly investigating him for, but indicated that his wife, Jennifer Seibel Newsom, is among the main targets. Here's part of what the governor said on social media.
21: In recent days, federal agents have knocked on the doors of family friends and former employees. Not because they found a crime, because they're simply trying to find one. They're demanding records. They're abusing the grand jury process, digging through years and years of random documents. Donald Trump isn't just coming after me because of my mean tweets. He's coming after me because I'm considering running for president, because he hates that I've consistently called him out over and over again for his lies and deceit. Donald Trump is simply the most corrupt president in American history. He's turned the levers of government into his own personal power ministries to reward cronies and to try to jail his opponents. His personal attorney now runs the Department of Justice, which has repeatedly gone after his political enemies. Ask Jerome Powell. Sent them after James Comey, Trish James, Adam Schiff. He sent them after Tim Walz and a woman that a jury found Donald Trump had sexually abused. One by one, anyone who has challenged Donald Trump has ended up on his hit list. And today, I proudly join that list. After calling for my arrest last year, Donald Trump directed his Department of Justice to investigate me. And just in the last week, I've learned that his campaign has reached my own home. To get me, he's coming after my wife, Jen, a public servant, a woman who's dedicated her life to supporting women and girls. Someone who has done nothing wrong other than having the temerity to advocate for what she believes in. If they can't intimidate me, they'll go after the mother of our children. Donald Trump picked the wrong target. We have nothing to hide. His political operatives can take every record and read every page, but they'll be looking in the wrong place. Because if they really want to find corruption, look no further than 1600 Pennsylvania Avenue. Donald Trump is selling the presidency. He's running the largest cash heist in American political history, trading foreign tariff relief for approval of his golf courses, day trading behind the Resolute desk, reaping hundreds of millions of dollars in personal profit. And he's doing it openly. He's doing it on camera. He did it last night on the White House lawn.
15: California Democratic Governor Gavin Newsom, on part of a social media statement. ABC7.com notes that the White House and the Justice Department have yet to comment on Governor Newsom's video. Campaign 2026 news now, and tomorrow is the Republican runoff day in Georgia. President Trump has endorsed Representative Mike Collins over Derek Dooley in Georgia's tight Senate Republican runoff race. In a late social media post last night, the president called Mike Collins a, quote, MAGA warrior. Now, outgoing Governor Brian Kemp, also Republican, has given strong support to Derek Dooley. Derek Dooley and Governor Kemp talked to reporters earlier today.
22: My position has not changed since the day I got into this race. And I said I'd be honored to have everybody's endorsement. But the most important endorsement I've been working toward every single day is that of the people of Georgia, because that's what matters most. And that's what I'm going to continue to focus on for these next 24 hours.
0: Governor, you want that question?
1: Yeah, well, look, I was very clear with the president of why I thought we needed a political outsider in this race, and the best political outsider was Derek Dooley to beat John Ossoff. You know, obviously he disagreed with that, and the voters are going to weigh in tomorrow to settle that score. But the fact remains that the First Lady, the girls, and I know Derek Dooley is our best chance to beating John Ossoff. And it really comes down, as Derek just said, to electability. And my message to the voters out there is, you know, do you want somebody that can beat John Ossoff on our ticket and really to lead our ticket in November and make sure the Republicans do well up and down the ballot? Then you need to vote for Derek Dooley, because he absolutely, in my eyes, is our best choice.
15: Georgia Republican Governor Brian Kemp and Senate Republican candidate Derek Dooley speaking to reporters this morning. And as you heard, whoever wins tomorrow will face incumbent Democrat John Ossoff in November. Moving to South Carolina and their governor's runoff, Representative Ralph Norman, who finished third in the Republican primary last week, announced he's endorsing State Attorney General Alan Wilson in the Republican runoff there. Representative Norman saying on social media, in part, South Carolina can't take another 8 years of more of the same backroom deals, failing roads, a corrupted judicial system, sky-high taxes, and increased wasteful spending. We need a battle-tested conservative to get down to Columbia and clean up the mess. That from Ralph Norman on social media. Now, the other candidate in the race is Lieutenant Governor Pamela Yvette. She has the backing from the president. South Carolina's Republican runoff is a week from tomorrow. Moving west to Nevada. Their state Democratic Party held its convention on Saturday, and Fox5Vegas.com writing that it was centered around State Attorney General Aaron Ford as he launched his run for governor against incumbent Republican Joe Lombardo. Now, there were some national figures there supporting Aaron Ford, one of them Kentucky Democratic Governor Andy Beshear.
3: To do this, we have to talk to people and not at them, and we have to connect with their daily lives. That's how I won counties in eastern Kentucky that normally vote for Republicans by large margins, including Breathitt County. Now, that's the county J.D. Vance pretends he comes from. In the South, we're told not to say negative things about people, so let me start this way. Bless his heart. So Donald Trump won that county, think about this, by 59 points. I won it by 22 the year before. So I know we can win in tough areas when we lead with what's important to us. My faith teaches me to do what's right for every Kentuckian, whether they always vote for me or never vote for me. Democrats have to be the party that is seen as addressing Americans' everyday concerns. I do this by following what I call the 80-100 rule, which means while I stand up for all my convictions, I spend 80% of my time on things that matter to 100% of the people of my state. It's that idea that you all are here and dialed in. But when most people wake up in the morning, they're not thinking about politics. They're thinking about their job and whether they make enough to support their family. They're thinking about the next doctor's appointment for themselves, their parents, or their kids. They're thinking about the roads and bridges they drive, the school they drop their kids off at, and whether they feel safe in their community. We have to be the party focused on those issues of people's daily lives.
15: Kentucky Democratic Governor Andy Beshear. Also speaking was California Democratic Representative Ro Khanna.
23: Let me say this. The time for platitudes is over. I just got to speak plainly. You know, the old guard needs to go. They lost to Donald Trump twice. That's not working. I'm tired of the recycled faces. I'm tired of the platitudes. I'm tired of politicians saying, let's have good jobs and America's an exceptional country, but they're not willing to actually tax the billionaires. They're not willing to actually fight the private health insurance companies and stand for Medicare for all. They're not willing to actually call for cuts to the Pentagon budget. They're not willing to call out the genocide in Gaza. It's not going to work. I want a Democratic Party that has moral clarity. I say courage is the new charisma. If we have a party that is willing to be bold, if we have a party that is willing to stand up against militarism, that is willing to stand up against wealth inequality, if we have a party that is actually going to talk about FDR and Bayard Rustin and Dr. King's new economic bill of rights, the basic necessities for everyone. What I got as a kid, what this country gave me, a house, an education, health care. If we're willing to do that, I believe we can have a new vision for America.
15: California Democratic Representative Ro Khanna, both he and Governor Beshear have been widely mentioned as possible Democratic presidential candidates. And C-SPAN has got you covered for campaign 2026 from the campaign trail to election night, including tomorrow night, the Republican runoff in Georgia. You can find candidate events like the one with Governor Kemp and Derek Dooley. Last night in Nevada, the one we just heard from, debates, speeches, and results all at cspan.org and the C-SPAN Now mobile app. Later this week, we will have live coverage of the opening of the Obama Presidential Center in Chicago. It happens on Thursday. President Obama is scheduled to speak. And just what could he say? Well, this week on Extreme Mortman, host Howard Mortman and presidential historian Tevi Troy look back at 10 presidential library dedication ceremonies, including this one from Lyndon Johnson at his opening in Austin, Texas in May 1971.
0: So it's all here. The story of our time with the bar call. There is no record of a mistake or an unpleasantness or criticism that is not included in the files here. We have papers from 40 some very turbulent years of public service, and we put them all over here in one place. For friends and foes to judge, to approve or to disapprove. I do not know how this period will later be regarded in the years to come, but that's really not the point. This library will show the facts, not just the joy and the triumphs, but the sorrows and the failures too. So, Mr. President, we have here more than 31 million documents. Others we hope to come. These will be preserved for this nation, for all who care to review and to evaluate. And they will reflect what man can and cannot do in one life.
6: Okay, Dr. Tevi Troy.
7: This one sounds a little sad to me, actually. He sounds chastened, like a beaten man. And as we all know, he could have run for president again in 68, but chose not to, in part because of Vietnam, and there were just a lot of problems happening in America in 68. So here he's saying, you can judge for yourselves. I made decisions. They were tough decisions. Maybe I was right. Maybe I was wrong. But you can look through these 31 million documents and decide. And it's almost like he's saying, well, if you don't look through every one of the 31 million documents, maybe you can't make a full judgment about me.
6: And this is the library, as you said at the beginning, you were at and you did research in. How many documents, of those 31 million, how many million documents did you go through?
7: Yeah, I think I got to about 29 million.
6: Then he said, I've had enough.
7: There's still a couple more I got to get to. But look, it reminds me of Robert Caro, who is the great biographer of Lyndon Johnson, who had this mantra about all of his books, but most of them have been about Johnson, which is turn every page. And when you're looking at a library with 31 million documents, it's really hard to get to all of them.
6: You know, one other point before we go to the next clip. I like what you said at the beginning, that sorrow and there's a sadness over it. And as we play more clips from subsequent presidents, it's much more festive and buoyant and joyous occasions. But he just seems really raw here, like using words like sorrow and the bark off and so on. And I, 1971, we're at the end of the Vietnam War, so I guess it was a very sad time in America, and kind of Chuck's position of opening a library against the Vietnam War, I would imagine, would have been a tough gig to pull off.
7: Yeah, I think people forget just how difficult the 60s and early 70s were. There were urban riots every summer of Johnson's administration. There were these terror bombings from the Weather Underground. Crime was on the rise. You had the Vietnam War. 58,000 Americans died. It was not a great time in America. And I know people complain about it today, and there's all kinds of problems and divisions. But that period also shows you that America can renew. America can get better. And America can get from a somewhat negative place to a better place. And that's what I'm hoping for.
15: Presidential historian Tevi Troy looking back at presidential library dedication ceremonies on this week's Extreme Mortman podcast with host Howard Mortman. You can find Extreme Mortman wherever you get your podcasts, and our coverage of the opening of the Obama Presidential Center in Chicago will begin at 10:30 a.m. Eastern Time on Thursday here on the C-SPAN networks. Finally, 60 years ago on Saturday, the anniversary of the Supreme Court decision Miranda v. Arizona. And from 12news.com in Phoenix, writing about the anniversary, it's a ruling that transformed law enforcement practices nationwide and established the constitutional protections now commonly known as Miranda rights. The case centered on Ernesto Miranda, a Phoenix man arrested in 1963 in connection with a kidnapping and sexual assault. Despite the many changes in law enforcement since then, the Miranda warning has remained a constant. And from the C-SPAN Video Library from 1993, here's UC San Diego professor Peter Irons talking about Miranda v. Arizona.

0: This was originally a very typical criminal case. It was a serious case. Ernesto Miranda, who was a young man, lived in Phoenix, Arizona, was arrested on a complaint of rape and kidnapping. A young woman had been abducted from a movie theater, taken out in the desert, and raped and abandoned there. Miranda was arrested several days later because the victim had remembered part of the license plate, and the police had tracked his car. But he was taken down to the police station in Phoenix and interrogated. And a couple of hours later, he signed a confession to this crime. And that confession was really the only evidence against him at the trial.
1: And later on, he decides to make this argument that what? He should have had a lawyer?
0: That at the time of his interrogation by the police, he was entitled to two things. One was to have an attorney to counsel him and advise him during the interrogation or before it. And secondly, to be notified by the police that he had a right to remain silent, that the Fifth Amendment to the Constitution says that no person shall be required to incriminate themselves in a criminal case. So these were the two issues, right to counsel and the right of self-incrimination.
2: UC San Diego Professor Peter Irons talking to C-SPAN in 1993 about the Supreme Court case Miranda v. Arizona. Now, the case was also featured on season one of our series, Landmark Cases. That series explored the human stories and constitutional dramas behind some of the most significant and frequently cited decisions in Supreme Court history. Miranda v. Arizona was the 11th episode of season one. You can see it at cspan.org and on the C-SPAN Now mobile app, which is also where you can find the Washington Today podcast. 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I'm Gary Sterkoff. 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

0: 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Coming up Tuesday morning, American Federation of Teachers President Randy Weingarten discusses challenges facing education and the use of AI in the classroom. And then Helen Toner of the Center for Security and Emerging Technology at Georgetown University discusses regulating artificial intelligence. And later, Live Action founder and president Lila Rose talks about the pro-life movement among Gen Zers. C-SPAN's Washington Journal. 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
1: And now here's part of the discussion from earlier today on Washington Journal.
2: The 52nd G7 summit takes place today through Wednesday in France. President Trump is on his way there, joining us here to break down the summit and the issues that are going to be taking place there. J.C. Lintzneck, a senior fellow at the German Marshall Fund. Start, of course, on the news out of Iran and this peace deal. How much is this going to impact, overshadow what's set to happen this week?
3: Well, first, thanks for having me. So I think what we don't know is what we don't know right now. We have word of a peace deal signed, or really an MOU, if you will. So that, of course, came out yesterday. So all eyes now on the G7 going in. What does this mean? There's a framework out there. There's the 60 days. There's the cessation of active hostilities. So now what that does, really what the G7, I don't like the word steering committee, but the G7 getting the leaders together, it's an opportunity for the president to now perhaps lay out for his counterparts what's in this deal and where do we go from here when we look to a signing agreement at the end of the week.
2: The G7, do a primer for us on G7. Who's it consist of? What's the point of the G7? How long has it been around?
3: So really, you look at the G7, well, first step back to the G20, the major economic powers in the world, if you will. The G7 being those democracies, the European powers, plus in this

0: understand what are the president's priorities. We've heard that through NATO. We've heard that through different things. But there's lots of issues. There's the current Iran, what's going on. Other topics such as the Anthropic issue that has come up in recent days. So I think world leaders from Europe are going to want to understand not necessarily, you know, the individual issues per se, but where is America going so that we can work together on our transatlantic alliance and continue to partner and offset each other.
1: What interactions are you most interested in watching? Which world leaders and President Trump will you be particularly focused on?
0: So obviously Macron being the host, I think he's going to meet him immediately, and then there's a dinner. But I'm watching really Germany at this point, not just because of German Marshall Front tie-in, but really as you look at Europe and economics and the building of industry and rebalance, Germany is self-proclaimed taking the lead on a lot of this. So I think those conversations behind the bluster and the diplomacy, some of the hard realities of engagements and how we're going to work economics and production, I think those are some of the key issues at hand.
1: President Trump is on his way to the G7. He's set to arrive. We're expecting in the next 20 minutes or so, if he does make some remarks when he does arrive, we'll go there and we'll listen in and have you join us to do it. Until then, we're talking about the G7 and some of these major world leaders, these world issues. J.C. Lintnick is our guest of the German Marshall Fund. Here's how you can call in. Republicans, 202-748-8001. Democrats, 202-748-8000. Independents, 202-748-8002.
2: Again, this from earlier this morning.
1: What is it? How long have you been there?
0: So I've been at the German Marshall Fund for a few months now. I'm a retired career Army intelligence officer, worked for our director of national intelligence, then went for the Hill for a while. Now I've stepped back into the private life a little bit. So I was, pleased that the German Marshall Fund asked me to come on board. So when you look across D.C., the different think tanks, thought leadership, they're all wonderful organizations. The German Marshall Fund finds its roots going all the way back to the Marshall Fund, where the Marshall Plan came forward, helped reset Europe to rebuild Europe. Then later on in the 70s, the German government, as a thanks, established a U.S. institution, the German Marshall Fund, with German funding to really maintain that transatlantic relationship and partnership. And that's where we find ourselves now as we not necessarily rebuild physically, but as we continue to adjust the relationship. Institutions like the German Marshall Fund are important to keep that dialogue going back and forth across the Atlantic, because no one country can do whatever it is without its allies and partners these days.
1: You mentioned your previous work in the intelligence communities. What are your thoughts on Bill Pulte as acting DNI and the confirmation hearing of Jay Clayton coming up this week and the questions he's going to be facing from Senate Intelligence Committee members?
0: So I don't know either, gentlemen. I'll say it's obvious that Bill Pulte's nomination has both sides of the aisle concerned. When you look at the statute, it's a gentleman who's a Senate-confirmed individual, one spot, but does not have the requisite intel skills to be the DNI, and I think most people have acknowledged that. With the current nominee, the Senate appears to be on a fast track on Wednesday to hold the confirmation hearing. You know, is he a career intel officer? No. Does he have some requisite skills of executive management, being in the Southern District of New York? So I will say, though, that often the role of the DNI is misunderstood by many. You do need someone with intelligence skills, but you need someone who can manage one of the largest budgets in the United States government and keep 18 separate disparate organizations together. So there's a requirement for intel skills, but one of the largest challenges is organizational culture and management, and then dealing with the Hill and dealing with, in this case, allies and partners, because our intel community doesn't work alone. It works with others. So whoever the DNI is be able to work with the head of MI6 or the German BND? That's equally as important to me as well.
1: You mentioned one of the largest budgets and a very large staff as well. I don't know if you heard before you came on, Christian Detak of the Washington Examiner was talking about the confirmation hearings this week in this issue. But he had mentioned that the president is encouraging Bill Pulte in his acting role to find ways to make cuts that this particular agency has grown quite big since 9/11, and that there is perhaps ways to find cuts. What are your thoughts on that?
0: So when you look at any organization, I think probably since its inception, DNI has grown a little bit.

0: But its mission has changed. When I was there, there was a statutory cap that I thought was just about right. But what I think a lot of people don't understand about the manpower at DNI or the NSC, they come from employees across the government. So when you say cut the intel community, 70% roughly is from the Department of Defense. That includes active duty service members. I was in uniform when I was assigned to the DNI as her senior military advisor. So when you say cut people, there's got to be better analysis behind that. So can you reorganize and reshuffle? Sure, but to make a blanket statement that you're just going to cut people, I think misses actual situational understanding of the organization.
1: And then staying on intelligence for a moment longer, your view of the renewal of FISA Section 702 and what's happening with that this week, President Trump trying to tie his Save America voting legislation to that reauthorization bill.
0: Yeah, so what I'll say just first on the, aside from the politics, what everyone says, there's a few things in Washington people can agree on, and that's the benefit that the program provides. Absolutely, Section 702 is essential for national security. So where we're at now is you have the authorization from Congress has expired, but the certification is in place for another year. So I liken that to building a house. You already have the permits. You're already building the house. You're not going to stop construction on the house. But where we're at now is there's uncertainty for any new authorizations. How will Google respond? So there's a little bit of uncertainty. Now, with regard to the SAVE Act.
1: Can I pause for a second?
0: Sure.
1: Just for people who don't understand Washington speak, authorization versus certification.
0: Right.
1: Explain.
0: So Congress gives the intelligence, it's authorized in law that we can do this surveillance. And then the Federal Intel Surveillance Court annually basically provides the one-time authorization per year to execute that surveillance. So that's already occurred for this year. What's at question is really in Congress the reauthorization of the law, and this is where the politics comes in. What else are we going to hang on? So at this point, the president has wanted to attach the SAVE Act to it as well. So that's where you get the wrinkles on the Hill of a clean authorization, meaning just that only, or now you're going to hang a bunch of other stuff on it. And that's what makes it complicated for the lawmakers to deal with.
1: You see,
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3: AP News, I'm Ben Thomas. An initial deal to end the Iran war is moving toward a formal signing. Despite lingering questions about details, financial markets responded in a big way. Seth Sutel has that reaction in the AP Markets Report.
4: Stocks rallied on Wall Street and oil prices pulled back after the U.S. and Iran reached a tentative deal to get the global flow of crude going again. The S&P 500 rose 1.7% Monday. Investors are hoping that the current agreement will mean a long-term fix to a conflict that has worsened inflation around the world. The Dow rose 468 points, that's about 0.9%. The NASDAQ composite jumped 3.1%. Brent crude fell 4.8%. That helped drive gains for companies with big fuel bills, like airlines and cruise operators. AI-related stocks also rallied. Treasury yields moved lower in the bond market. Seth Sutel, New York.
3: President Trump spoke about the agreement in Evian, France.
5: We got along very well with Iran. It's a different set of leaders.
3: He's there for a G7 summit, as is our John Lester.
6: France, Germany, and other nations were frozen out when U.S. and Israeli forces began the bombardments of Iran in February. The allies said they weren't consulted, and they refused to fight in the conflict. That angered President Trump. The tentative Iran deal gives them an opportunity to now turn the page. Instead of talking about the disagreements that they had about the Iran war, they can now start to look forward to the next steps. Top of the list of priorities for G7 nations is reopening the Strait of Hormuz. France and Britain have a proposal to help with that. They are offering warships that could help escort tankers through the strait and also get rid of any mines.
3: And at the World Cup, Cape Verde stunned Spain with a 0-0 draw. Spain's one of the favorites to win the tournament. This is AP News.
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2: Welcome to Washington Today for June 15th, 2026. I'm Gary Serkoff. Thank you for joining us. President Trump said today that both he and Iranian leaders have virtually signed an agreement to end the Iran war. The president said two main parts of the deal include an end to the U.S. blockade and the reopening of the Strait of Hormuz. No official text has been released yet, and both sides have offered differing accounts on the deal, but Iran said they won't sign the agreement unless the Israeli military moves out of Lebanon. Israeli Prime Minister Benjamin Netanyahu says he's not doing that. Both President Trump and Prime Minister Netanyahu spoke to reporters today. We will hear what some of what they had to say. The Senate is back this week, and on their agenda, a possible FISA extension and the nomination of Jay Clayton as National Intelligence Director. He is scheduled to have a confirmation hearing this week, and how quickly he can be confirmed may be key towards getting a FISA extension. We'll hear from Senators Thune and Schumer about it coming up as well. Now, the president was in France for the G7 summit shortly after he landed. He talked to reporters with French President Emmanuel Macron.
5: And the strait is already partially opened. As you know, they're doing a little hunting for a couple of mines that they've already found. But it's essentially ships are starting to go out now. On Friday, it'll be completely opened. We got along very well with Iran. It's a different set of leaders. As you know, the first set is gone. The second set is gone. And we found the third set to be very smart, strong, very smart, but we ended up making a deal. I felt badly that we had to go back on the attack for two nights, and I thought a third, but we made it before that happened. But I think a lot of great things are going to happen in the Middle East right now, and very importantly, the oil is plummeting down, and the stock market is shooting up like a rocket today, like record kind of numbers, and the oil has taken its biggest plunge, and we're into the low numbers, not quite back yet, Kevin, to the extent, but we're getting close to the numbers we were before it all started. And the main thing is that Iran will not have a nuclear weapon. They fully agreed to that with strong policing powers, and they won't have a nuclear weapon, which is what it was all about, because they probably would have used it if they had it. So we had two big moments when they terminated the JCPOA, that was the Obama deal, the Barack Hussein Obama deal. And when I terminated that, it was very important because it was a road to a nuclear weapon. It was a horrible deal for the United States. It was a deal where billions of dollars was given to Iran. It was a deal where $1.7 billion in cash was put on a Boeing 57, I guess, right? But it was put on a big, beautiful Boeing 757. They needed a Boeing 747, to be honest with you, because it was a lot of cash. $1.7 billion was taken out of the banks and given to Iran. And on top of that, tens of billions of dollars was spent. So they tried to bribe them to make a deal, and that didn't work. It never works. And we've done a great job. And hopefully it's going to be a good relationship, and we're going to get along. And if we don't, we go back to where we started, but I don't think that's going to be necessary. The Iran deal that we made is going to bring a lot of success to the world, because the oil was really clogged up there for a while. He would call me on occasion, say, come on, please, let's go with the oil prices. But the oil is coming way down, so I'm very honored by it. I want to thank you for your help. You've always been a help, and it's an honor to be with you.
2: Again, President Trump speaking while sitting next to President Macron of France. He is in France for the G7 summit. President Macron also spoke about the deal.
8: I want to say, to commend President Trump for celebration yesterday, and to welcome President Trump and his ministers and his team for being here in Evian for the G7. I think yesterday was signed a very important agreement, a peace deal with Iran. And it's a very important one because, first, it will fix the nuclear issue. And it's a very important matter for peace for the whole world. And it will reopen Hormuz. It will provide peace in Lebanon. And so we are ready to take our fair share of the burden and be part of the commitment of the international community in order to support this deal.
2: Now, British Prime Minister Keir Starmer also spoke about the deal today. We'll get to his comments in a minute. Vice President Vance told ABC News this morning that the deal has been signed virtually. The AP writing this afternoon, significant challenges, though, remain to ending the war, including whether Israel will continue its offensive in Lebanon. Details of the deal were not immediately released, but it appeared that it would not be implemented until it is signed, which mediator Pakistan said would happen Friday in Geneva. Even if the strait, a crucial waterway for the world's oil and natural gas, fully opens, then it will likely take months for the global energy crisis sparked by its closure to ease. That all from the AP. They go on to write, the agreement also faces other major challenges. It gives just 60 days to decide what to do about Iran's stockpile of highly enriched uranium and its nuclear program, which the U.S. and Israel worry could be used to build an atomic weapon, despite Tehran's insistence that it is peaceful. The AP goes on to write, reporting that Israel's defense minister said on Monday that the country wouldn't withdraw from the land they've seized in Lebanon, where Israel is fighting the Iranian-backed Hezbollah militant group. That alone could scuttle the deal, since Iran has insisted any agreement to end the war include an end to the fighting in Lebanon. Israeli Prime Minister Benjamin Netanyahu spoke to reporters today about the agreement.
9: With or without an agreement, Iran will not have nuclear power, not today, not tomorrow. As long as I am the Israeli Prime Minister, it will not happen. Now, I hear people ask, what did we achieve? And I answer, what did we achieve? We distance an immediate, clear, and present danger along with our friends, the Americans. We went to the greatest Air Force, and we crushed the nuclear infrastructure, destroyed missiles, and most of the factories that make them. We damaged dozens of infrastructure, their sea and air forces. We did billions of dollars of damage, some $1 trillion of dollars for the economy of Iran, and which took them dozens of years to build. But the most important thing is that we saved the state of Israel from clear and present nuclear danger, because Iran was running towards it and the nuclear power and its missile deep underground. If we didn't act the time we did and in the force we did, both in the first operation and then the second one with a historical cooperation with President Trump and the American army, Iran would already have atomic bombs. And the meaning of that is that millions of citizens of Israel, those of you who hear me now, you would have been in horrific danger of mass death. All of us would have been. And this danger, we put it further and further years ahead, and we saved it from destruction. So I'm telling you, the citizens of Israel, the struggle has not finished yet. We will still have to keep our guard and be strong and determined to defend ourselves as long as it takes.
2: Now, Prime Minister Netanyahu also spoke about Israeli troops in Lebanon.
9: We built deep security zones in Gaza, Lebanon, Syria, when we destroyed all of Assad's army. And I'd like to clarify, we will stay there in the security zone as long as it takes in order to protect our country. Because after the 7th of October, I set up a very simple rule. We will not give the terrorist organization to threaten us and to prepare a massacre near our citizens. Today, the fighters of the IDF are there protecting our citizens from the terrorists, and we have changed all of the apparatus of security. We are fighting, and we are destroying those who seek to destroy us. Israel is stronger than ever, and Iran's axis of evil is weaker than ever. And if somebody would have told you in the beginning of the war that we have achieved all of what I've just said, you would have said, he's dreaming. No, we did it. And today, after we've achieved all of that, there are those who want to belittle it and cancel these achievements. And I'm telling you, we are about to achieve many more great things and to eliminate threats. And we build new agreements in the area, in the region, and outside of it.
2: Israeli Prime Minister Benjamin Netanyahu, translator, Prime Minister Netanyahu speaking to the press in Israel in Hebrew. The Washington Post writing today that Prime Minister Netanyahu faces criticism on all sides about the deal. They write, the question now is whether Trump's deal is one that Netanyahu will stomach or one he will seek to derail. Trump, in brief, expletive, punctuated interviews on Sunday, already accused the Israeli leader of jeopardizing the accord. The mounting pressure on Netanyahu from across the Israeli political spectrum and the Israeli military establishment could place the conflict in Lebanon and the broader U.S.-Iran peace talks on a hair trigger and deepen a public split between Israel and the United States that is unlike anything seen in recent years. That all from the Washington Post today. And the prime minister was asked about his relationship with the president.
9: To a president who likes us, can you say no to him? And will you attack Lebanon independently? President Trump and I know each other for a long time. He's the president of the U.S. I am the prime minister of Israel. Many times we see eye to eye, and sometimes we see less. And I responsible for the interests of Israel and to do it with wisdom, with many experience, great experience, and to know the American front. And I know that I'm doing it as best I can.
2: Israeli Prime Minister Benjamin Netanyahu, translation of part of his press conference today. You can see the entire press conference, along with President Trump's appearance in France at C-SPAN.org and C-SPAN Now. Now to the Senate and the extension of the U.S.'s warrantless spy powers, known as FISA, Section 702. Here's Senate Republican Leader John Thune.
10: Mr. President, you certainly don't have to take my word for it on the importance of the 702 program to the security of our nation. Let me just read a few quotes from my Democrat colleagues last time we were in danger of having the program authorization lapse. This was from the Democrat leader, and I quote, "This very important tool for ensuring our national security is going to lapse, and that would be unacceptable," end quote. From the senior Democrat from Delaware, and I quote again, "This program is critical to the security of our nation, and we could not permit it to lapse," end quote. From the senior Democrat from New Mexico, and I quote again, "As a member of the Intelligence Committee, I've learned the vital role that FISA's Section 702 authority plays in bolstering our nation's ability to effectively fight terrorism, disrupt foreign cyber attacks, impede drug trafficking, and protect U.S. troops. For our national security and the safety of the American people, it is simply too important of a tool to let it expire," end quote. Well, Mr. President, just last week, the Democrat vice chairman of the Senate Intelligence Committee called Section 702, and I quote again, "one of the most important intelligence tools that we have," end quote. And yet, despite all this, Mr. President, despite my Democrat colleagues' clear awareness and acknowledgement of the importance of this program, they voted to let the authorization for this program lapse. And what are the consequences of that will be, we cannot fully predict. We do know information secured through this program has been repeatedly used to help protect our nation and American lives from a range of threats, from fentanyl to cyber attacks to terrorism. And that information from this program is used on a near daily basis by those entrusted with the defense of our country. The Democrat vice chairman of the Senate Intelligence Committee has himself referred to the suspension of FISA as, and I quote again, a high-risk proposition, end quote. So, Mr. President, while we can't know the consequences of Democrats' decision to allow Section 702 authorization to lapse, we do know it is almost certainly putting our nation at greater risk. And I hope and pray that my Democrat colleagues will rethink their decision to take this program hostage and to restore this key safeguard for our country's security.
2: Senate Republican Leader John Thune. And as we said, the FISA extension is tied up with who's going to be the new Director of National Intelligence. The President has nominated Jake Clayton to that post. Politico's Jordan Carney writing that the Senate could vote as soon as Thursday on Jake Clayton's nomination, calling it, quote, a lightning speed pace that will necessitate buy-in from all 100 senators. She goes on to write, confirming Clayton could help shore up enough votes from Democrats to extend a government surveillance program that expired last Friday over opposition to Trump's pick for acting director Bill Pulte. And Jordan Carney quotes Senator Thune saying about Jake Clayton, he will come out of the committee Thursday, at least hopefully, and then if we get consent, we can move. Senator Thune adding that Democrats, quote, ought to be happy with Clayton and that he's a, quote, good and solid pick. As we said, the Senate Intelligence Committee will hold that hearing on the Jake Clayton nomination on Wednesday. Intelligence Vice Chair Mark Warner of Virginia was asked about this yesterday on CBS's Face the Nation.
11: How quickly can he get confirmed? And what does that do in terms of blocking Bill Pulte from ever taking the job?
12: Well, I've got questions for Jay, like, want to make sure that he's going to maintain the integrity of our elections, not try to pull the things that Ms. Gabbard did, where she was interfering in domestic election activities with the seizure of the ballots in Fulton County. My hope is if we can get unanimous consent, we could even get him confirmed this week. Mm. I would hope that the president would then say to Tulsi Gabbard, who was going to stay till the end of the month, you know, stay at least until Clayton is confirmed. Or allow the number two to stay.
11: That's a shocking statement from you, because you are a huge critic of Tulsi Gabbard.
12: I am a huge critic.
11: How much damage could Bill Pulte actually do in a matter of days?
12: Well, my fear is not so much the damage he could do on Section 702, which has a full audit trail. If he misuses that, we'll figure it out. But having him exposed, where he doesn't even have a security clearance, to all our nation's classified programs, out of ignorance he might give away information. I've had heads of our intelligence communities say to us they're terrified of showing him information. I've had foreign governments express huge concern. The one thing we know about Bill Pulte is he will do whatever Donald Trump says.
2: Intelligence Vice Chair Mark Warner on CBS's Face the Nation yesterday. And more from Politico's Jordan Carney. If every member of the Intel Committee agrees, Jay Clayton could then get a committee vote on Thursday. Confirming Clayton on the Senate floor hours later would require getting agreement from every senator to speed up the process. Opposition from a single member will punt Clayton's confirmation to next week. And confirming him on Thursday would crucially limit and potentially circumvent Bill Pulte from becoming acting director of national intelligence, which the president has said is slated to take place on Friday. That all from Politico's Jordan Carney. And The Hill writing today that President Trump threw another curveball into the FISA extension when he posted on social media that he was against reauthorizing Section 702 unless a Republican elections bill was attached to it. That bill, known as the Save America Act, does not have the votes to get through Congress. The Hill quotes Senator Thune saying about the president and the bill, quote, yeah, he's, as you know, passionate about getting that done and wants to use every opportunity to take a shot at it. But Senator Thune added, quote, we can't get FISA done if the policies are linked. Punchbowl News' Andrew Desidero reporting this afternoon about Senator Thune that he told reporters that he's waiting to see the details of the Iran deal and expects senators to get briefed at some point about it. Senate Democratic leader Chuck Schumer also spoke about FISA and the DNI nomination this afternoon.
13: Now on Pulte and FISA and the SAVE Act. Senate Democrats have made it clear that however long Trump wants Bill Pulte to serve as acting director of national intelligence is too long. Every minute Pulte spends as DNI is a minute he could have spent. He could spend, rather, undermining our national security and politicizing our intelligence community. No one wants his eyes or hands on this document, given his recklessness, his attack dog stance whenever it comes to Trump. The 18 U.S. intelligence agencies are simply too important to entrust to someone as inexperienced, as blindly loyal to Trump, and as blind to facts as Bill Pulte. And that is not what we need in a DNI. Trump's absurd demand to tie his radical SAVE Act, restricting Americans' voting rights to FISA, is also deeply reckless and demonstrates his true motives. The SAVE Act is perhaps the most vicious piece of anti-voting rights legislation Trump has ever come up with. And it will not pass, and it will not save FISA, Donald Trump. Once again, Trump proves he has no problem undermining Americans' national security if he thinks it will help him politically.
2: And Senator Schumer also had this to say about Iran.
13: Senate Democrats have been unwavering in calling for an immediate end to Trump's war with Iran. And we will continue to do so until his blunder is well and truly over. For more than 100 days, I have come to this floor to denounce Trump's reckless and dangerous Iran war and demand its end. Now, it's been nearly 24 hours since Trump announced there was a potential deal with Iran, and we still don't know the details. We've been told dozens of times that this war is over, and dozens of times we have been disappointed. There have been divergent statements from a variety of people in the administration. In these high-stakes negotiations, the devil is in the details, but Trump hasn't even revealed the text of his, quote, understanding, unquote, with Iran. The American people need to know exactly what's in the deal. Trump must brief Congress and the public on the details of his understanding with Iran immediately and end this war once and for all. Instead, Americans still have more questions than answers. Will our troops remain in harm's way? How does Trump plan to achieve any of the stated goals of his reckless war? What is the plan for the proposed, quote, 60 days of negotiations, unquote? There are still many unknowns about Trump's negotiations with Iran, but we know this for certain. We are worse off than before Trump began this foolish war of choice. The Iranian regime is more radical than before Trump began his war. Iran has more control over the Strait of Hormuz today than before the war began. Gasoline prices are still dramatically higher than before the war and will remain so for a long time. Americans are scratching their heads wondering what we've accomplished in Iran. Make no mistake, the longer this war drags on, the worse all of this will get. The biggest question Americans had at the beginning of this war was what would Donald Trump get out of it and at what cost? But Trump answered that question. Thus far, nothing, and at an enormous cost.
2: Senate Democratic Leader Chuck Schumer. You can always see the Senate live on C-SPAN 2. Now, later today, senators are scheduled to vote on whether to confirm Justin Smith to be a judge for the Eighth Circuit Court of Appeals. Of course, you can also get all our congressional coverage, stream it live, and see coverage from the past at cspan.org and the C-SPAN Now mobile app. In London, British Prime Minister Keir Starmer offered his opinion about the Iran deal.
14: I want first to welcome the breakthrough reached last night between the U.S. and Iran. And I congratulate President Trump, the mediators from Pakistan and Qatar, and all those involved. This is a hugely significant moment. We have long called for de-escalation, and it is vital that all parties seize this opportunity to secure stability in the region and restore freedom of navigation in the Strait of Hormuz, which in turn will ease the economic pressures felt by people here in the United Kingdom and around the world. We will now work closely with our partners to support this agreement and to ensure it turns into a durable, lasting peace.
2: And Prime Minister Starmer's comments came at an event where he announced the United Kingdom will ban all social media usage for kids under 16. The AP reports the ban will include Snapchat, TikTok, Instagram, Facebook, and X, but not YouTube Kids or messaging services like WhatsApp and Signal. It's expected to take effect early next year, and the AP writes, it makes the UK part of a growing global movement to tighten online safety for children. Here's more from Prime Minister Starmer.
14: Social media is making children unhappy. It's making it easier for bullies to harass and abuse them. And it could even be harming their mental health, exposing them to content that is dangerous, because that's what grabs the attention. It's designed to be addictive. Of course it is. Features like the infinite scroll, they're designed to lock you in for hours. And if nothing else, there's an opportunity cost to that. It stops children doing their homework, reading, playing with their friends outside, going to bed at a decent hour. Now, that may not sound like much, but these are the activities that help a child develop into an adult. We know how important they are. We just never thought that something would come along to threaten them. To be honest, I feel for this generation. I think back to my own childhood. And yes, the early 1970s weren't always a picnic. But we didn't have to deal with anything like this. A technology that intrudes into every corner of a life, almost impossible to escape, that records every mistake. To deal with that as a teenager, on top of everything else, that's hard. I feel for parents too. I mean, as a parent, you always want to make the right choice for your child, which can face a little resistance in the teenage years, believe you me. But parents do just want to do the best for their kids. In a way, that's what being a parent means. But in this world, with this technology, it is hard as a parent to know what to do. And so I think most parents will welcome this action. I think they will welcome a clear and decisive choice. And they will welcome a government that stands by them, that supports them to do the best for their children, and that fights for their happiness and safety against the most powerful companies in the world.
2: British Prime Minister Keir Starmer. Now, the Associated Press reports that the UK plans to use Australia's social media ban as a model. Platforms that fail to take reasonable steps to exclude children younger than 16 could be punished with multi-million-dollar fines. The AP goes on to write, the government will also act to prevent strangers from contacting children on gaming and live streaming platforms. AI chatbots designed to simulate relationships with users will be restricted to over 18 years old only. And authorities are also considering additional measures, including overnight curfews and breaks in infinite scrolling for those under 18. The UK's move follows others in Canada, Brazil, and Indonesia. France, Spain, Denmark, Thailand, and South Korea are among others either studying or developing similar approaches. That all from the AP today. 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
2: 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Newsom did not specify exactly what the Department of Justice was allegedly investigating him for, but indicated that his wife, Jennifer Sybil Newsom, is among the main targets. Here's part of what the governor said on social media.
16: In recent days, federal agents have knocked on the doors of family, friends, and former employees. Not because they found a crime, because they're simply trying to find one. They're demanding records. They're abusing the grand jury process, digging through years and years of random documents. Donald Trump isn't just coming after me because of my mean tweets. He's coming after me because I'm considering running for president, because he hates that I've consistently called him out over and over again for his lies and deceit. Donald Trump is simply the most corrupt president in American history. He's turned the levers of government into his own personal power ministries to reward cronies and to try to jail his opponents. His personal attorney now runs the Department of Justice, which has repeatedly gone after his political enemies. Ask Jerome Powell. Sent them after James Comey, Trish James, Adam Schiff. He sent them after Tim Walz and a woman that a jury found Donald Trump had sexually abused. One by one, anyone who has challenged Donald Trump has ended up on his hit list. And today, I proudly join that list. After calling for my arrest last year, Donald Trump directed his Department of Justice to investigate me. And just in the last week, I've learned that his campaign has reached my own home. To get me, he's coming after my wife, Jen, a public servant, a woman who's dedicated her life to supporting women and girls. Someone who has done nothing wrong other than having the temerity to advocate for what she believes in. If they can't intimidate me, they'll go after the mother of our children. Donald Trump picked the wrong target. We have nothing to hide. His political operatives can take every record and read every page, but they'll be looking in the wrong place. Because if they really want to find corruption, look no further than 1600 Pennsylvania Avenue. Donald Trump is selling the presidency. He's running the largest cash heist in American political history, trading foreign tariff relief for approval of his golf courses, day trading behind the Resolute desk, reaping hundreds of millions of dollars in personal profit. And he's doing it openly. He's doing it on camera. He did it last night on the White House lawn.
2: California Democratic Governor Gavin Newsom, and part of a social media statement, ABC7.com notes that the White House and the Justice Department have yet to comment on Governor Newsom's video. Campaign 2026 news now, and tomorrow is the Republican runoff day in Georgia. President Trump has endorsed Representative Mike Collins over Derek Dooley in Georgia's tight Senate Republican runoff race. In a late social media post last night, the president called Mike Collins a, quote, MAGA warrior. Now, outgoing Governor Brian Kemp, also Republican, has given strong support to Derek Dooley. Derek Dooley and Governor Kemp talked to reporters earlier today.
17: My position has not changed since the day I got into this race. And I said I'd be honored to have everybody's endorsement, but the most important endorsement I've been working toward every single day is that of the people of Georgia, because that's what matters most. And that's what I'm going to continue to focus on for these next 24 hours.
18: Governor, you on that question?
19: Yeah, well, look, I was very clear with the president of why I thought we needed a political outsider in this race, and the best political outsider was Derek Dooley to beat John Ossoff. You know, obviously he disagreed with that, and the voters are going to weigh in tomorrow to settle that score. But the fact remains that the First Lady, the girls, and I know Derek Dooley is our best chance to beating John Ossoff. And it really comes down, as Derek just said, to electability. And my message to the voters out there is, you know, do you want somebody that can beat John Ossoff on our ticket and really to lead our ticket in November and make sure the Republicans do well up and down the ballot? Then you need to vote for Derek Dooley, because he absolutely, in my eyes, is our best choice.
2: Georgia Republican Governor Brian Kemp and Senate Republican candidate Derek Dooley speaking to reporters this morning. And as you heard, whoever wins tomorrow will face incumbent Democrat John Ossoff in November. Moving to South Carolina and their governor's runoff, Representative Ralph Norman, who finished third in the Republican primary last week, announced he's endorsing State Attorney General Alan Wilson in the Republican runoff there. Representative Norman saying on social media, in part, South Carolina can't take another 8 years of more of the same. Backroom deals, failing roads, a corrupted judicial system, sky-high taxes, and increased wasteful spending. We need a battle-tested conservative to get down to Columbia and clean up the mess. That from Ralph Norman on social media. Now, the other candidate in the race is Lieutenant Governor Pamela Yvette. She has the backing from the president. South Carolina's Republican runoff is a week from tomorrow. Moving west to Nevada. Their state Democratic Party held its convention on Saturday, and Fox5Vegas.com writing that it was centered around State Attorney General Aaron Ford as he launched his run for governor against incumbent Republican Joe Lombardo. Now, there were some national figures there supporting Aaron Ford, one of them Kentucky Democratic Governor Andy Beshear.
20: To do this, we have to talk to people and not at them, and we have to connect with their daily lives. That's how I won counties in eastern Kentucky that normally vote for Republicans by large margins, including Breathitt County. Now that's the county J.D. Vance pretends he comes from. In the South, we're told not to say negative things about people, so let me start this way. Bless his heart. So Donald Trump won that county, think about this, by 59 points. I won it by 22 the year before. So I know we can win in tough areas when we lead with what's important to us. My faith teaches me to do what's right for every Kentuckian, whether they always vote for me or never vote for me. Democrats have to be the party that is seen as addressing Americans' everyday concerns. I do this by following what I call the 80-100 rule, which means while I stand up for all my convictions, I spend 80% of my time on things that matter to 100% of the people of my state. It's that idea that you all are here and dialed in. But when most people wake up in the morning, they're not thinking about politics. They're thinking about their job and whether they make enough to support their family. They're thinking about the next doctor's appointment for themselves, their parents, or their kids. They're thinking about the roads and bridges they drive, the school they drop their kids off at, and whether they feel safe in their community. We have to be the party focused on those issues of people's daily lives.
2: Kentucky Democratic Governor Andy Beshear. Also speaking was California Democratic Representative Ro Khanna.
21: Let me say this. The time for platitudes is over. I just got to speak plainly. You know, the old guard needs to go. They lost to Donald Trump twice. That's not working. I'm tired of the recycled faces. I'm tired of the platitudes. I'm tired of politicians saying, let's have good jobs and America's an exceptional country, but they're not willing to actually tax the billionaires. They're not willing to actually fight the private health insurance companies and stand for Medicare for all. They're not willing to actually call for cuts to the Pentagon budget. They're not willing to call out the genocide in Gaza. It's not going to work. I want a Democratic Party that has moral clarity. I say courage is the new charisma. If we have a party that is willing to be bold, if we have a party that is willing to stand up against militarism, that is willing to stand up against wealth inequality, if we have a party that is actually going to talk about FDR and Bayard Rustin and Dr. King's new economic bill of rights, the basic necessities for everyone, what I got as a kid, what this country gave me, a house, an education, healthcare. If we're willing to do that, I believe we can have a new vision for America.
2: California Democratic Representative Ro Khanna, both he and Governor Beshear have been widely mentioned as possible Democratic presidential candidates. And C-SPAN has got you covered for campaign 2026 from the campaign trail to election night, including tomorrow night, the Republican runoff in Georgia. You can find candidate events like the one with Governor Kemp and Derek Dooley. Last night in Nevada, the one we just heard from, debates, speeches, and results all at cspan.org and the C-SPAN Now mobile app. Later this week, we will have live coverage of the opening of the Obama Presidential Center in Chicago. It happens on Thursday. President Obama is scheduled to speak. And just what could he say? Well, this week, on Extreme Mortman, host Howard Mortman and presidential historian Tevi Troy look back at 10 presidential library dedication ceremonies, including this one from Lyndon Johnson at his opening in Austin, Texas in May 1971.
22: So it's all here.
0: the story of our time with the Barkov. There is no record of a mistake or an unpleasantness or a criticism that is not included in the files here. We have papers from 40 some very turbulent years of public service, and we put them all over here in one place for friends and foes to judge, to approve or to disapprove. I do not know how this period will later be regarded in the years to come, but that's really not the point. This library will show the facts, not just the joy and the triumphs, but the sorrows and the failures too. So, Mr. President, we have here more than 31 million documents. Others we hope to come. These will be preserved for this nation, for all who care to review and to evaluate. And they will reflect what man can and cannot do in one life.
1: Okay, Dr. Tevye Troy.
22: This one sounds a little sad to me, actually. He sounds chastened, like a beaten man. And as we all know, he could have run for president again in 68, but chose not to, in part because of Vietnam, and there were just a lot of problems happening in America in 68. So here he's saying, you can judge for yourselves. I made decisions. They were tough decisions. Maybe I was right. Maybe I was wrong. But you can look through these 31 million documents and decide. And it's almost like he's saying, well, if you don't look through every one of the 31 million documents, maybe you can't make a full judgment about me.
1: And this is the library, as you said at the beginning, you were at and you did research in. How many documents, of those 31 million, how many million documents did you go through?
22: Yeah, I think I got to about 29 million.
1: Then he said, I've had enough.
22: There's still a couple more I got to get to. But look, it reminds me of Robert Caro, who is the great biographer of Lyndon Johnson, who had this mantra about all of his books, but most of them have been about Johnson, which is turn every page. And when you're looking at a library with 31 million documents, it's really hard to get to all of them.
1: You know, one other point before we go to the next clip. I like what you said at the beginning, that sorrow, and there's a sadness over it. And as we play more clips from subsequent presidents, it's much more festive and buoyant and joyous occasions. But he just seems really raw here, like using words like sorrow and the bark off and so on. And I, 1971, we're at the end of the Vietnam War, so I guess it was a very sad time in America, and kind of Chuck's position of opening a library against the Vietnam War, I would imagine, would have been a tough gig to pull off.
22: Yeah, I think people forget just how difficult the 60s and early 70s were. There were urban riots every summer of Johnson's administration. There were these terror bombings from the Weather Underground. Crime was on the rise. You had the Vietnam War. 58,000 Americans died. It was not a great time in America. And I know people complain about it today, and there's all kinds of problems and divisions. But that period also shows you that America can renew. America can get better. And America can get from a somewhat negative place to a better place. And that's what I'm hoping for.
2: Presidential historian Tevye Troy looking back at presidential library dedication ceremonies on this week's Extreme Mortman podcast with host Howard Mortman. 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Finally, 60 years ago, on Saturday, the anniversary of the Supreme Court decision Miranda v. Arizona. And from 12news.com in Phoenix, writing about the anniversary, it's a ruling that transformed law enforcement practices nationwide and established the constitutional protections now commonly known as Miranda rights. The case centered on Ernesto Miranda, a Phoenix man arrested in 1963 in connection with a kidnapping and sexual assault. Despite the many changes in law enforcement since then, the Miranda warning has remained a constant. And from the C-SPAN Video Library from 1993, here's UC San Diego professor Peter Irons talking about Miranda v. Arizona.
23: This was originally a very typical criminal case. It was a serious case. Ernesto Miranda It was a young man lived in Phoenix, Arizona, was arrested on a complaint of rape and kidnapping. A young woman had been abducted from a movie theater, taken out in the desert, and raped and abandoned there. Miranda was arrested several days later because the victim had remembered part of the license plate and the police had tracked his car. But he was taken down to the police station in Phoenix and interrogated. And a couple of hours later, he signed a confession to this crime. And that confession was really the only evidence against him at the trial.
3: And later on, he decides to make this argument that what? He should have had a lawyer?
23: That at the time of his interrogation by the police, he was entitled to two things. One was to have an attorney to counsel him and advise him during the interrogation or before it. And secondly, to be notified by the police that he had a right to remain silent, that the Fifth Amendment to the Constitution says that no person shall be required to incriminate themselves in a criminal case. So these were the two issues, right to counsel and the right of self-incrimination.
2: UC San Diego Professor Peter Irons talking to C-SPAN in 1993 about the Supreme Court case Miranda v. Arizona. Now, the case was also featured on season one of our series, Landmark Cases. That series explored the human stories and constitutional dramas behind some of the most significant and frequently cited decisions in Supreme Court history. Miranda v. Arizona was the 11th episode of season one. You can see it at cspan.org and on the C-SPAN Now mobile app, which is also where you can find the Washington Today podcast. 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

0: C-SPAN's Washington Journal, our live forum inviting you to discuss the latest issues in government, politics, and public policy from Washington, D.C. to across the country. Coming up Tuesday morning, American Federation of Teachers President Randy Weingarten discusses challenges facing education and the use of AI in the classroom. And then Helen Toner of the Center for Security and Emerging Technology at Georgetown University discusses regulating artificial intelligence. And later, Live Action founder and president Lila Rose talks about the pro-life movement among Gen Zers. C-SPAN's Washington Journal. 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
1: President Donald Trump has landed in France for the G7 summit, the group of seven nations, Canada, France, Germany, Italy, Japan, United Kingdom, and United States. He met one-on-one with President Emmanuel Macron of France as they discussed the agreement announced over the weekend to end the war between the U.S. and Iran.
2: So I want to congratulate the president. Last night, Cyril Gane won the fight against a great fighter, supposed to be unbeatable. And that was it. Cyril is from France. Did you watch the fight?
3: Yeah. Nothing direct, but I saw it this morning.
2: That was a great fight. It was a great evening at the White House.
3: I was very proud, Cyril.
2: Thank you.
4: Bienvenue au président.
3: I would say a few words in French.
4: Je souhaitais d'abord accueillir et souhaiter la bienvenue au président Trump et merci d'être là un lendemain d'anniversaire et de célébration et je remercie son équipe, les ministres, ambassadeurs et l'équipe la plus proche d'être là à ses côtés. 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I wanted to say, I mean, to commend President Trump for the celebration yesterday and to welcome President Trump and his ministers and his team for being here in Evian for the G7. I think yesterday was signed a very important agreement, a peace deal with Iran. And it's a very important one because first it will fix the nuclear issue. And it's a very important matter for peace, for the whole world. And it will reopen Hormuz. It will provide peace in Lebanon.

0: During this G7 to speak about a series of issues from rare earths, critical minerals, trade, etc., where we have to build convergence among the G7 members. And it will be the occasion for us to celebrate the 250th years of independence for the US. And Versailles is a good place because this is where the king and his minister of foreign affairs at the time did support the US during years, but as well prepared what we called the Paris Treaty in 1783, which was the final point of this war. So it's a great honor and a great pleasure to have you, Mr. President, in Evian and Paris.
1: Thank you. So Emmanuel has been a special friend of mine. We've had a fantastic relationship. We've worked on many deals together. I'm very happy to say very signed. The deal's all signed. And the strait is already partially opened. As you know, they're doing a little hunting for a couple of mines that they've already found. But it's essentially ships are starting to go out now. On Friday, it'll be completely opened. We got along very well with Iran. It's a different set of leaders. As you know, the first set is gone. The second set is gone. And we found the third set to be very smart, strong, very smart, but we ended up making a deal. I felt badly that we had to go back on the attack for two nights, and I thought a third, but we made it before that happened. But I think a lot of great things are going to happen in the Middle East right now, and very importantly, the oil is plummeting down, and the stock market is shooting up like a rocket today. Like record kind of numbers, and the oil has taken its biggest plunge, and we're into the low numbers, not quite back yet, Kevin, to the extent, but we're getting close to the numbers we were before it all started. And the main thing is that Iran will not have a nuclear weapon. They fully agreed to that with strong policing powers, and they won't have a nuclear weapon, which is what it was all about, because they probably would have used it if they had it. So we had two big moments when they terminated the JCPOA. That was the Obama deal, the Barack Hussein Obama deal. And when I terminated that, it was very important because it was a road to a nuclear weapon. It was a horrible deal for the United States. It was a deal where billions of dollars was given to Iran. It was a deal where $1.7 billion in cash was put on a Boeing 7. Well, not a 77, 57, I guess, right? But it was put on a big, beautiful Boeing 757. They needed a Boeing 747, to be honest with you, because it was a lot of cash. $1.7 billion was taken out of the banks and given to Iran. And on top of that, tens of billions of dollars was spent. So they tried to bribe them to make a deal, and that didn't work. It never works. And we've done a great job. And hopefully it's going to be a good relationship, and we're going to get along. And if we don't, we go back to where we started, but I don't think that's going to be necessary. The Iran deal that we made is going to bring a lot of success to the world, because the oil was really clogged up there for a while. He would call me on occasion and say, come on, please, let's go with the oil prices. But the oil is coming way down, so I'm very honored by it. I want to thank you for your help. You've always been a help, and it's an honor to be with you. We had a very good conversation yesterday with President Zelensky and President Putin, and I see maybe we can do something there. I really do. I think they're both open to it. So I'm going to, now that this is finished, we're going to be focusing on that, see if we can get that one done. 25,000 people a month are dying, mostly soldiers, and that shouldn't happen. But had two very good conversations yesterday. We'll be talking about it. Then we had a really exciting, I think maybe one of the most incredible evenings in the history of the White House. We had an evening last night with the fighters, and I was very happy. I called last night, very late last night, to congratulate you, because in the heavyweight division, a French fighter won. I don't know, is that maybe more important than the World Cup? To some people, it might be. To some people, it might be. You have a good team in the World Cup.
2: Yeah.

0: A meeting with French President Emmanuel Macron in Evian, France, on the sidelines of the G7 summit.
1: And you're a great country, and it's an honor to be with you. Thank you very much.
2: Hey, sir, are you going to try to attend the signing ceremony on Friday?
1: Well, it depends. J.D.'s coming in for it. He was originally going to do it. I'll probably be gone by then. We're having dinner in a day and a half, right? We're going to be staying quite late. So I may be involved, I may not. But J.D. was coming in for that specifically.
2: Thank you.
3: Mr. President, when will the text of the MOU be released?
1: I think pretty soon. I would say, I mean, I want it to be released because it's a very powerful document. It's not like the Obama document, which was just a terrible document. This is a very powerful document, and I want it to be released. So probably pretty soon, I would say after sometime after Friday, because the Strait opens completely. It's open now, but it opens completely. We'll have all the mines knocked out of, for the most part. We have a lot of lanes right now already.
4: Mr. President.
1: So I think sometime in the very near future, yeah.
4: Mr. President, does the deal involve any sanctions relief for Iran? When would that go into
1: effect? No, it doesn't. Well, they have to. It's really a behavioral thing. If they do what they're supposed to do, that starts taking effect.
5: Mr. Macron, quel engagement êtes-vous prêt à prendre au nom de la France dans les trois d'Hormuz, vous parlez du porte-avions Charles de Gaulle? Mr. President, what do you expect from France and...
1: Well, I would love them to do that. I don't think we're going to need much help because we have an agreement where it's going to be open. And it's toll-free. We had a little argument on that. It's toll-free. So I don't think we're going to need much help. But I don't think it's a bad idea to have a ship or two up here from a few countries. You'd be a great country to do it because you never know what happens. But I think it's going to be open, and I think it's going to be free sailing. We do want to see if we can straighten out the Lebanon thing, because it just seems to just never end. And that's a mini version of what we were doing, but and it should not be tough. It should not be tough. So Hezbollah, we have to have a little talk with them.
6: Je vais répondre en français à la question qui était posée en français sur la contribution. 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
6: Non, on est là pour eux. 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Il y a des accords qui ont été signés en avance.
0: President Donald Trump meeting with the French President Emmanuel Macron on the sidelines of the Group of Seven or G7 summit in France. They were in Evian, France. G7 is Canada, France, Germany, Italy, Japan, United Kingdom, and United States. Guest nations at this summit include Brazil, Egypt, India, Kenya, South Korea, Qatar, Syria, Ukraine, and the United Arab Emirates. Next.
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8: AP News, I'm Ben Thomas. Iran and the U.S. have announced a tentative agreement aimed at ending their war. But John Gambrell reports there are many questions.
9: The two countries will meet Friday in Geneva, Switzerland to sign off on this deal. But it remains unclear just what is in this memorandum of understanding. Iran has offered points. The United States has offered points. They don't really match together. Meanwhile, there's an open question about Israel. It continues its campaign against the Iranian-backed Shia militia Hezbollah in Lebanon. Israel today said it was going to continue to hold the territory it occupies in Lebanon now and insists it must maintain a free hand to attack Hezbollah. That's something that Iran has said would scuttle any possible interim deal. Meanwhile, there's also the open questions over Iran's nuclear program.
8: Still, oil prices dropped on the news, Brent crude settling just above $83 per barrel. And stock markets rallied worldwide. On Wall Street, the Dow rose 468 points, or 0.9%. The S&P jumped 1.7%, while the NASDAQ gained 3.1%. In other news, California Governor Gavin Newsom says the Justice Department's investigating him and his wife.
10: Newsom is accusing the Trump administration of targeting him for political purposes as he weighs a presidential bid. Newsom says in a video posted on X that in recent days, federal agents have knocked on the doors of his friends and former employees and have asked for records. In the video, Newsom tells his wife that he loves her.
11: You have not earned a single one of the indignities that he's trying to inflict on you and our children.
10: Newsom also has a message for President Donald Trump.
11: Mr. President, come after me. I'm not going anywhere, and the country is watching.
10: A person familiar with the matter confirmed that there are multiple federal investigations into people around Newsom, including one related to his wife's taxes. I'm Lisa Dwyer.
8: This is AP News.
0: Yo. Derek Dooley, Republican candidate for U.S. Senate in Georgia, joined Governor Brian Kemp, Republican of Georgia, to speak to reporters ahead of the June 16th Republican primary runoff election, where Mr. Dooley is facing Congressman Mike Collins, Republican of Georgia, in the race to challenge incumbent Senator John Ossoff, Democrat of Georgia, in the general election. The two were introduced by Georgia's Labor Commissioner Barbara Rivera Holmes, who talked about why she's supporting Mr. Dooley's candidacy. And the two also answered reporters' questions, mostly on President Trump's endorsement of Congressman Collins in the runoff race. The nonpartisan Cook Political Report rated this general election U.S. Senate race in Georgia as a toss-up.
12: Well, good morning, everyone, and thank you for being here. There's a lot of energy in this room, and there should be, because we are down to the final hours of this race. For those I haven't had the pleasure of meeting, my name is Barbara Rivera Holmes, and I have the honor of serving as Georgia's Labor Commissioner. I came into this role because Governor Brian Kemp appointed me to it. And in this work, every single day, I get to see what makes our state run, and it's the people. I get to see the men and women who clock in early, who build things, who run small businesses, who keep Georgia moving. And they are the reason I do this job, and they're the reason that I'm standing here today. Because hardworking Georgians deserve leaders who will fight for them, not just here at home, but in Washington, too. I've had the pleasure of getting to know Derek Dooley. I've heard his vision for our state, and I've seen the kind of man that he is. Derek is a political outsider. He hasn't spent his life climbing the ladder in Washington, and that is exactly the point. He will put Georgians first. He will fight for term limits, and he will take on a broken system of insider training and congressional inaction that has failed us for far too long. And let me tell you why this is personal for me. My grandparents came to America from communist Cuba in 1962 with three children, $25, and seeking two things, political refuge and, most importantly, freedom. They built a life on one simple principle, that here in America, if you work hard, if you put your faith and your family first, you can do anything. And I stand before you today as Georgia's first Latina constitutional officer because of their sacrifice. And the values they handed down to me, faith, family, hard work, and freedom, are conservative values. There are so many Georgians who share those values, but who too often go unheard and unasked. They're waiting for a leader who will walk into the room, who will look them in the eye, and who will earn their trust. That is exactly who Derek is. Before politics, Derek built his career as a coach. He will tell you about sitting in living rooms with families who did not look like him, asking them to trust him. He earned that trust by showing up, by being honest, and by keeping his word. And that is the kind of leader our party needs at the top of the ticket. One who can fire up the voters who've always been there for us and reach the ones that we too often leave behind. We need to send a different kind of leadership to Washington, and Derek Dooley is that leader. But none of this happens without you. Tomorrow is Election Day, and I'm asking every Georgian within the sound of my voice to make your plan right now, to find your polling place, talk to your neighbors, call your family, and get them to the polls. I'm proud to endorse Derek Dooley, but my endorsement doesn't fill out a ballot. Your vote does, so let's finish strong. Now, I want to bring up someone who knows a thing or two about what real leadership looks like. When this governor tells you he believes in someone, that carries weight. Because I have seen this up close. He and First Lady Kemp do not put their name behind just anyone. So it's my honor to introduce a man who has delivered for our state time and time again, our governor, Brian Kemp.
0: Barbara Rivera Holmes, Georgia Labor Commissioner.
13: Well, thank you so much, Barbara. What an incredible American dream story. It is an honor for the greatest First Lady in the country, Marty Kemp, and I to be here this morning. And it's been an honor for the First Lady and the girls and I, or at least part of the girls being with us on these 77 different counties that we visited with the Dooley campaign, over 90 different events. And we've seen that we have seized the momentum in this race. But, you know, as I've traveled around the state, people have asked me, like, why are you doing this? Why are you and the First Lady getting up early and getting home late when you're not even on the ballot? You know, why are you not only supporting and endorsing Dare, but why are you out there working so hard for him? And there's one reason. I want to win our U.S. Senate seat back. And there's really two reasons why Derek Dooley, because that's the next question I get. Well, why Derek Dooley? Well, number one, we've known Derek, both Marty and I, our whole lives. Both our parents were great friends with Coach and Miss Dooley. I spent a lot of time at their house. Coach Dooley was not only an idol of mine, he was more than that. He was a mentor, like a second father. He was a great influencer on young people that grew up around him in Athens, Georgia, and really saw his leadership. As I got older in life, seeing how his players, even today, would do anything for Coach Dooley just because of the time that they had with him and what a great leader he was. So we know the fabric of Derek Dooley. We both also played for the same high school football coach, Billy Henderson, who was a tough man, but he was a great motivator. He taught us life lessons like making sure you look right, making sure you act right, making sure that you worked hard and that he instilled in us, it didn't matter what your background or what neighborhood you came from, you could do anything this life has to offer as long as you set your mind to it. So we know how Derek Dooley was raised. We know the caliber of person that he is and the great family that he's created with his wife, Allison. But the second thing is he's a political outsider. And if you just take personalities out of the equation for this runoff election and you look at where Republicans have been successful beating Democratic incumbents around the country, it has been political outsiders that have had the most success doing that. And you think about Bernie Marino in Ohio. You think Dave McCormick in Pennsylvania. You think Tim Sheehy in Montana. They were all political outsiders. They all could stay on offense against those incumbents' record because all these politicians, just like John Ossoff, will say and do anything to anybody when they're in state. And then they go to Washington, D.C., and they voted 98% of the time with Joe Biden, Chuck Schumer, Bernie Sanders, and AOC. That does not represent the values of our state. We need somebody who can stay on offense against John Ossoff's record in November. That is the second reason that I'm supporting Derek Dooley, because he is a political outsider. He is the candidate in this race that has a vision and a plan to really change the way Washington, D.C. works. And he'll talk to you a little bit about that. But that's why Marty and I are proud to support, endorse, and be working for Derek Dooley. Let's get the vote out tomorrow and send a change agent to Washington, D.C., our next senator, Derek Dooley.
0: Governor Brian Kemp.
14: Thank you. Thank you, Barbara, for your kind words. Thank you, Governor and the First Lady. It has just been an amazing experience traveling around the state, a real honor to not only have their endorsement, but also to see how they have just worked tirelessly to help us get this Senate seat back. And so it's just a real honor to be around them, and I appreciate the leadership they've given our state. This election really comes down to two things. The first is we have got to get the best candidate to beat John Ossoff. I think people are surprised that here we have the most popular governor in our lifetime, conservative, pro-business, pro-job, but the Republican Party has not won a Senate race in 10 years. It's been a long time. And we have to learn some lessons from that. You know, I was amazed as I've driven around this state for 10 months at how little people knew about John Ossoff. It surprised me. But then I thought about it. You know, he really lays low. You never really see him grandstanding on CNN or standing next to Chuck Schumer or AOC. And I'm convinced that it's strategic because deep down he knows what he votes for, what he supports, does not reflect the values of the Georgia people. Now, if we're going to beat this guy, we have got to have a candidate that not only can bring in a wide, diverse group of Georgia voters from all over the state, but like Governor Kemp mentioned, we have got to stay on offense, on his record, to educate the Georgia people on what he stands for. Many of the things we're still dealing with today, this 40-year high inflation he voted for three times, the open borders disaster that he supported, the woke stuff on our kids. There's a laundry list of things that we have got to educate the Georgia people on, and I'm here to tell you it's not going to be done by a typical D.C. politician who's going to be on his heels on defense for a litany of issues, including the House ethics investigation for abusing our taxpayer money, which leads me to the second reason why this election's important. Because I got in this race because Congress has changed. It's not working for the people the way it used to, and I have frustration with the leadership up there. And guess what? The Georgia voters that I've talked to over the last 10 months, they are just as frustrated at the careerism that's going on. We have 74 members of Congress right now that have been up there 20 years or more. The corruption that's going on, and I'm not talking about just Mike's ethics investigation for abusing taxpayer money. I'm talking about sitting on committees, access to information none of us have, and their wealth goes off the charts. But the thing that's driving every Georgian nuts, it's the inaction. Nothing's happening. We all see it. A lot of yelling and screaming. Nobody working together to deliver results. Nobody thinking about the people they represent. Always fighting for themselves, not the Georgia people. And guess what? It does not have to stay that way. That's why I'm so committed to ending business as usual in D.C., and it's why I've outlined in our Georgia First contract some of my key priorities that we're going to fight every day to get, such as term limits, such as banning this stock trading, and such as changing what happens because of these government shutdowns when Congress doesn't do its job, taking away their pay and privileges, so we end this nonsense. We do not have to accept it, but it always starts with leadership, and it's time to send a different kind of leader up to D.C., somebody that not only has a little common sense and shares our values here in Georgia, but most importantly, they're going there for the right reasons, not for some long political career or to get rich or famous. They're going up there to deliver results and always put the people of Georgia first. And that's what my promise is going to be and has been to everybody. Now, I'm here to ask
0: Derek Dooley, U.S. Senate candidate, Republican from Georgia.
14: Not only for your vote, but to get the vote out. We have got to show up. I think we had about 300,000 people early vote. So there's a tremendous amount of voters out there that I'm asking them to show up so we don't look up in November and we say, these are the guys. Let's get the right candidate. And I'm just going to finish with one reminder to all of you that a vote for Mike Collins is a vote for John Ossoff, but a vote for me is a vote for the people of Georgia. Thank you very much. I'll take some questions.
15: Let's talk about the Donald Trump endorsement. Coach Dooley and Governor Kemp, you both worked very hard either to get Trump's endorsement or at least keep him on the sidelines. Did you feel betrayed early Sunday morning when you saw, or when you woke up Sunday when you saw that social media post from Donald Trump endorsing him in your life?
14: My position has not changed since the day I got into this race. And I said I'd be honored to have everybody's endorsement. But the most important endorsement I've been working toward every single day is that of the people of Georgia, because that's what matters most. And that's what I'm going to continue to focus on for these next 24 hours.
15: Governor, you want that question?
13: Yeah, well, look, I was very clear with the president of why I thought we needed a political outsider in this race, and the best political outsider was Derek Dooley to beat John Ossoff. You know, obviously he disagreed with that, and the voters are going to weigh in to tomorrow to settle that score. But the fact remains that the First Lady, the girls, and I know Derek Dooley is our best chance to beating John Ossoff. And it really comes down, as Derek just said, to electability. And my message to the voters out there is, you know, do you want somebody that can beat John Ossoff on our ticket and really to lead our ticket in November and make sure the Republicans do well up and down the ballot? Then you need to vote for Derek Dooley, because he absolutely, in my eyes, is our best choice.
16: How important President Trump's endorsement is in a primary. I wonder if Coach pulls it off tomorrow and wins, does not getting the president's endorsement help or hurt him in the general election?
13: Well, I'm not worried about any political equations or keeping score. Everything I'm doing is to make sure we win in November. I've been very clear about that. I talked about that this morning early about my endorsement in the governor's races, making sure that we have the right people at the top of the ticket that can win and make sure, you know, we retire John Ossoff from the U.S. Senate and make sure that, Lord help, Keisha Lance Bottoms is not leading our state in the governor's office. So that is driving my decisions. I'm not worried about, and look, I understand that people think differently, but, you know, when you're governor, you got to make tough decisions every day. And I know there's some people that may like the decisions I've made, some of them that may not, but at least people know where I am. I mean, they got to decide who they're going to vote for. But the real endorsement is tomorrow. It's with the people of the state, and they're going to decide who they want at the top of the ticket.
16: Coach, what is your message to voters who have been waiting for the president to weigh in, and he's saying he's going to support the other guy?
14: Very simple. A vote for Mike Collins is a vote for John Ossoff. A vote for me is a vote for the people of Georgia.
15: Sappy question. What have you learned?
14: Sappy.
15: What have you learned about yourself on the campaign trail since you got the race? This is your second time in the election now, after primary, first time doing this.
14: What I've learned more than anything is more about the people of this great state. And it has been really inspirational to me. You know, it's so easy to look around and get cynical. You live in this little internet bubble people live in. But as I go around the state and just see an incredible amount of people that have faith, they have community, they work their tails off to provide for their family, there's a lot of love, and it's inspirational to me on the future of our country. And that's why I've always said I'm running, because I care about the future of our country. I have so much pride in it. I got three kids in their 20s, and all I want is that they have the same pride in it that we have. And I've seen that on the ground. So I don't get caught up in all the politics and the internet and all that stuff. I go what's on the ground, and I know how the Georgia people feel.
0: Derek Dooley, U.S. Senate candidate, Republican of Georgia, standing beside Governor Brian Kemp, Republican of Georgia.
17: What are you hearing from voters as we get closer to the runoff tomorrow? What's their main concern with bringing them out to the polls, and how are you kind of assuaging their concerns?
14: Their number one concern around the state is the frustration of an inept Congress that is not working for the people. And they want change, and they need not only change leadership, but they want change in how things are done, so we get better people up there running, and we incentivize them to work for the people of Georgia, not for themselves. And that's what I'm committed to do.
17: Last question.
18: I have a quick question for both. Governor Kemp, my question for you is, if endorsing Lieutenant Governor Jones, you're endorsing the insider over the outsider, but in the Senate race, you're saying Georgia needs an outsider. So how can both be true? Can you help explain how that's not contradictory?
13: Well, I think most Georgians out there realize the, you know, their view on how the state's operating and the favorabilities of what we've done here in Georgia, cutting taxes, giving teacher pay raises, standing with our men and women in law enforcement, having record economic development projects and job growth, no matter your zip code and a whole litany of other things, is very favorable. And we want to keep that going, really building off the great legacy of people that came before me. When you think about Sonny Perdue, Nathan Deal, what we've been able to do in my administration, working with the Republican leadership in the House and in the Senate, our, you know, giving $11, $12 billion back to the taxpayers. But then you think about Washington, D.C., we're running against their inaction, like Derek just said. I mean, I don't know if you've seen any polls on the approval ratings of Congress, but I think it's down into the teens now. We got to send a different leader to Washington, D.C., which is why I've been supporting Derek Dooley this whole time, because we need somebody that can post up against John Ossoff on his record of inaction or being acting on things that Georgians don't support, that don't represent our values. And Derek's going to change that and run against that. And he won't have to be on his heels defending his own record or ethics charges or anything else.
19: That'll do it. Thank you.
13: All right. Thanks for coming.
0: News conference in Chamblee, Georgia, with Derek Dooley, U.S. Senate candidate, Republican, a former football coach, college and professional, also an attorney, endorsed by Governor Brian Kemp, Republican of Georgia, also there, Barbara Rivera, Holmes, Georgia Labor Commissioner. Congressman Mike Collins, Republican of Georgia, spoke to voters in Eaton, Georgia, on Saturday, June 13th, ahead of the U.S. Senate primary runoff on Tuesday, June 16th. He faces Derek Dooley, a former football coach, college and professional, and an attorney. And the winner will then face Senator John Ossoff, Democrat of Georgia, in the general election.
20: Thank you, man. Chairman, I want to bounce off something what you said, because we had a meeting earlier this week at Republican Study Committee, and the whole theme of the meeting was that godly people are being called to serve, but they're not answering the call. And if you just look at the mudslinging and the crap that's being thrown out there and the trash, you can understand why it's hard for good people to want to stand up. And not just put them through it, but put their family through it. And it's just not right. If we could stick to the issues and the differences, especially on our own team, I think things would, you would see a lot of good people step up. And we do. We've got some good people. Y'all, I'm going to talk as loud as I can, and believe me, I love being hoarse and scratch throat on Saturday morning, because that means we've been working our tail off the whole week. And actually, I did. I had to go to D.C. We had to get that the DHS funding done. We got that done and sent back over. So now our DHS is totally funded, and Coast Guard and everybody, and we've got back the regular order on that side.
21: Super.
20: But, yes, sir. Yes, sir. It's a crying shame, and you can thank your Democrat Senator, U.S. Senator John Ossoff, for putting us through that mess. And it's totally undeserved. But listen, I want to go through this thing real quick, and hopefully at the end we'll have time for maybe a question and answer or something like that, because we are on a roller coaster tour. And I was telling this young lady here, it's okay. I mean, I'm in the trucking business, so I know how to run 2 and 3 logbooks at one time. That's a joke, C-SPAN. That's a joke. We're on electronic logging. No, I want to roll through this thing. I have a gut feeling. I live so close. Most of you know who I am. But we're still going to go through. I want you to know who I am, kind of give you a preview of October. Then we're going to take a look at exactly where we're at, where this thing stands, and what's going on. And at the end of it, I'm just going to give you a call to action, because I think this is so important. I can't say this enough, and it is often, that midterm elections are all about turnout. That's all it is. It's who's going to gin up the vote, who's going to excite the voters to make sure that they go vote. Because I tell you something, John Ossoff didn't win this thing in 2020. He shouldn't be there. He doesn't represent us. He doesn't represent the people, the values, any part of this state. And come November 2026, we're going to send him packing, and he can go home to wherever he came from.
19: Amen.
20: Now, for those of you who may not have a clue who I am Mike Collins. Listen, y'all know this. Look. I was born, raised, lived, worked the whole 9 yards, just a couple of counties over in Butts County. Went, got married to a woman out of Newton County 37 years ago. We've got three grown kids, and y'all may not know this part now, but as of about 6 weeks ago, we're up to seven grandkids. So we've caught back up to Tim and Kim Camp, if y'all know them. We all went to school together, and we always compare grandkid numbers. Been in the trucking business for 30 years, second generation in the trucking industry. Lee and I started a trucking company with just one truck. Today, the second generation is running that operation. At one point, we've built that thing up to around 100 trucks hauling freight across the United States. Been very blessed. Man, y'all, I've had an amazing life, a crazy, incredible life. But I want you to picture something in the back of your head real quick. Just think about a stage in October, and you're going to have the opportunity. You're going to have two people on that stage. Boy, I'm looking forward to it. Because over here, you're just going to have an old blue-collar small businessman in the trucking business. Somebody that's been in the most regulated and taxed industry there is in this country. And taking that beating, that experience of 30 years, went to Washington, only been there one full term, but in those 2 years was able to get two pieces of legislation signed into law, passed by two presidents from different parties. And that second legislation, the Laken Riley Act, no matter what Derek Dooley says, that is an immigration bill, and it was the first piece of immigration legislation in 30 years passed, signed into law, that actually had some teeth to it. You want to know how much teeth Laken Riley Act had? Thank you. Thank you. In 1 year's time, the Laken Riley Act has been responsible for removing over 20,000 illegal criminals from the streets of this country, making us safer. Thank you. Yes, ma'am. So that's what you're going to have over here. Somebody who has actually gone to Washington, D.C., small businessman who delivered for the state of Georgia. And over here, you're going to have John Ossoff, one-term senator. Never done anything for the state of Georgia. Matter of fact, he's bought and paid for by those crazy folks out of California and those nut jobs out of New York. That's where the majority of his money comes from. And I want you to know something now. The best chance you got of knocking out somebody is in their first reelection. That's it. That's where he's at. If you don't get him this time, he's liable to be there till the cows come home. Because it gets tougher and tougher. And here's the other thing. If you think his voting's crazy right now, how many of you want men in girls' sports? No. Yeah, that's what this guy voted for. If they get him back in there this time around, you don't think they won't call that note due? You think his voting's crazy now? He won't resemble anything but California or New York and those far left-wing activists. So that's going to be your stage. And we're going to compare some things. We're going to compare resumes. We're going to talk about who's helped the farmers, who passed tax cuts, who's trying to make life more affordable out there and get this inflation and interest rates there. And then over here where you've got one guy who's been totally focused on these illegal immigrants out there, shutting our government down, trying to give them health care, shutting our government down when our farmers needed us the most to make sure they got that Hurricane Helene money. So I look forward to that. But right now we've got something else before we get on to the real mission. And the real mission, is, I'm sure you would agree, is putting a Republican in that seat. Right now, we've got a runoff. Early voting's done. I need your help on Election Day, Tuesday the 16th. I need your vote. I'd love to have your help. If you take a look at the people that have been supporting my campaign out there, and I think this is huge. This is going to show you the differences in the campaigns for the runoff. I've been endorsed by Laken Riley's family. The National Border Patrol Council, which ain't easy to get. I've been endorsed by Turning Point Action, which is founded by Charlie Kirk, CPAC, Club for Growth, Newt Gingrich, over 200 local and state elected officials out there. Folks like Senator Williams, Representative Rhodes, Representative Wooten, Sheriff Seals, Chairman Sharp. Representative Washman and Commissioner Wooten. They've all endorsed me. Your 10th district congressman endorsed me.
0: Congressman Mike Collins, Republican of Georgia, U.S. Senate candidate in Eaton, Georgia.
20: That was hard to get. Listen, there's a reason for those, and there's a reason I mentioned that. Those conservative groups, They score you on all your votes. Every one of them. Y'all, I'm in the high 90s. As a matter of fact, with Club for Growth, which is your entrepreneur, your small business, your big business people, I got 100% rating with them. They know I'm conservative. The reason that the elected officials have gotten behind me is because they know I know how to get results. I've shown you that. I deliver. Whether it was for the Port of Brunswick, they just finally got fully dredged since 2015. And yeah, it took me about 2 hours down there and another 3 months, and I got that taken care of. All over the state we've done so, and they've seen that. But there's another thing. They also understand that when they come up and ask for something to get something done, I get it done. And believe it, that's not really typical in D.C. But I believe it comes from my background of just being a business person, somebody up there to solve problems. If you take a look at the polling data, y'all, I've been in the lead in the polls in every poll ever run in this primary by double-digit numbers. Nothing's changed. There's a reason for that. Thank you, ma'am. Yes, ma'am. Yes, ma'am. I'll go a step further while we're on look. In every general election poll that's been run, I'm the only Republican candidate that has been tied or within the margin of error of John Ossoff. There's a good reason for that. Number one, the Republican Party's made up of two good groups of people. The MAGA crowd, people that are low propensity, just gonna come out when Trump's on the ballot or when a Trump candidate's on the ballot. Y'all know I'm MAGA. Everybody knows that. I've been with Trump since 2016. Went all over the country with him in 2024. Y'all, it's cold at 40 degrees below zero now. This sort of South Georgia boy, I got cold. I was on stage with him when he came to Georgia. They see that. They know that. Yeah, President Trump the other day asked what my voting record was with him. Y'all know what it is? 100%. It's one of the reasons I win. There's another crowd that I like to talk about, another good group. And that's, I just lay on the Atlanta suburban crowd. They just want somebody to go to Washington, D.C., get something done. Bipartisan's not a bad word, y'all. Well, guess what? Lake and Riley, I knew I could get it out of the House. We had the majority. No, we had the majority in the House. But I also knew, in order to get it out of the Senate, that I better put some pressure on them folks. So I really did go door to door talking to Democrats. End of the day, we got 46 Democrats to go with us on that piece of legislation. That's how we got it out of the Senate. Now, here's the odd thing. When I went and met with Senator John Ossoff, he didn't lift a finger. He wouldn't help one bit, knowing that he could help his constituents and maybe save more lives. And as a matter of fact, we've proven in 1 year that you do save lives. Yeah, he voted for it at the end of the day. But it already passed. What was it? It didn't make any difference by then. The Atlanta people, the MAGA people, they see that. That's why we've been ahead in the polls. There's another reason we've been ahead in the polls, though. I'm the only candidate out there that organized all 159 counties with over 800 convoy captains out there. Now, that's county chairs. We like our trucking lingo, y'all. So, but people normally only get like one county chair per county, and it's just a name. Y'all, we've got people out there that are not only just passing out our literature, making sure people go vote, but there's a reason we got 15,000 yard signs stabbed in people's yards. It's because we got people out there helping us. Let me ask y'all this question. I think this just hits a nail on the head. How many times have Republicans had the House, the Senate, and the White House, and we still struggle to get anything done? Oh, you see that right now, don't you, with the Save America Act? We should have already passed that bill. I don't care how you pass it. Get it passed. We're the best country in the world. We're the biggest, the baddest on the block. We ought to have the most secure elections in the world. Period. Unfortunately, my opponent in this runoff has the same opinion as our current U.S. Senator on that. I'll break that filibuster. Pass that bill. They're not willing to do it. One of them has opposed it anyway. But we got to get that passed. We got to get that moved. It's not that we don't have enough Republicans up there, y'all. We do. We got control of all three of those right now. But I'll put it to you this way. It's that we don't always have the right Republicans in Washington. Y'all, you can have an R behind your name, but that doesn't mean you're going to stand up and take the tough votes that put America first. As a matter of fact, you won't ever find me apologizing for being America first. I'm unapologetically pro-God, pro-Trump, pro-Second Amendment. I believe in a strong military. Y'all, peace through strength, it works. If it's not good for the state of Georgia and it's not good for this country, I won't ever support it, period. But if you take a look, I have never, ever compromised my conservative values. I told you that with those conservative voting records. But I also know how to get stuff done. And that's what we need in Washington. The differences in between me and my Republican opponent in this runoff, Derek Dooley has the same immigration policy is John Ossoff. He's for amnesty. I'm not for amnesty, y'all. I'm sorry. If you came to this country illegally, go home. If you don't go home, the Border Patrol and ICE will escort you across the border. Here's one. And here's why I say that. Y'all, we're a nation of laws. Wouldn't you agree? Law and order, period. If we don't have laws and we don't uphold them in this country, we're no longer a country. And if you broke into this country to get here, you broke the law. And there's a way in here legally. So I'm not for that. So there are plenty of differences between me and Derek Dooley in this runoff. If you're looking for a conservative workhorse, a true conservative workhorse that's a proven leader, because I don't think you win this thing without having a record. You win it by having a record results and comparing resumes. That's how you win it. You don't win this thing on TV. You win it through grassroots organized operations out there, and you win this on the ground with hard work, commitment. That's how you win this thing.
0: Congressman Mike Collins, Republican of Georgia, U.S. Senate candidate.
20: Somebody like it, I do. I need your help. I'd love to have your help. We need your help next Tuesday. We need to make sure that we get the vote out and we gin this vote up. People ask me, you know, you take a look at how we won on primary night. And we won by double-digit numbers primary night. Y'all, I didn't win because I was being propped up by somebody. And I certainly didn't win because we spent the most money. I was outspent 15-1 in that race. No, we won it because we work hard every day. I got the best organization around me. I got the best voting record. I got the best message. And by God, that's what it's going to take to win this thing in November. I'm gonna leave you with a thought. People always ask me what the secret sauce was to getting things done up there. I'm gonna tell y'all real short just how I've been successful and why I've been successful up there. Here's the reason. It's because y'all, I learned the hard lessons over here in what's called the real world. You know, I'm not a career politician. I mean, I've only been elected once. So I learned how to make sure I know when to compromise. Or when not to budge. Or, you know, how to make sure that I get the best deal possible so that I could keep families fed or employees employed. Or frankly, just to stay in business. Because I don't know about y'all, but I swear there's been so many days out there that I felt like the federal government's number one job was to put me out of business. And that's the perspective I took with me. That's what I used to take every vote up there. That's what we need more of over in that U.S. Senate, and that's exactly what you'll get with me if you give me the honor and privilege of going over there and doing that. That's what we need, more backbone over there, y'all. Yeah. I'd love to have you vote, love to have you support. Y'all, this is incredible. We've been seeing this everywhere we go, just the amount of people just flooding in, and the people that aren't even in the room behind us. And y'all don't know how much that helps me push me. Because, I mean, it's some long days, but I don't gripe about it. I love hard work. Good Lord put me on this earth to work. Woo, and I love it. I actually love doing it. So, yeah, I'd love to have you help in this thing. I need your help. I'm asking for your vote. Y'all do that. Y'all help me get through this primary. Help me get through this runoff. Help.
2: You got it.
20: Yeah. Help me win this thing in November so that we can get somebody that truly reflects the state of Georgia and Georgia values. Y'all do that, and the only thing I'm going to do different in January is I'm going to just throw that old chair I got on top of that old desk I got up there right now. And I'm just going to slide it across the rotunda and set up shop on the other side. Then I'm going to reach in my pocket, and I'm going to pull out this pink slip. Now, John Ossoff has never had a real job in his life. I don't know if y'all know that or not. He never has. So he's not going to know what a pink slip is. So I'm going to have to tell him, John, you're fired. Great crowd. Y'all don't know how much this means to me. Y'all show up, show out, and especially on Saturday morning when you got so many things going on. I appreciate it. I appreciate your time. Hannah, we got time for a question. Anybody got something that I told the man on the radio yesterday morning? I think it's so important for y'all to be able to kick the tires, but I didn't mean that physically, and I had to make sure if they knew. No, don't form a line. Yes, ma'am.
3: Where are you on Israel?
20: You know, I've always supported Israel. They're doing the job over there in the Middle East of defeating the enemies that at the end of the day want to kill us, period. And between that and President Trump and what he's doing in Iran, we're going to defeat this Islamic regime, terrorist, that's been in effect for 47 years. And at the end of the day, they want to not only annihilate Israel, but they want to annihilate the United States of America. Yes. Yes, ma'am.
21: Do you think Thune should be pushed out of the leadership?
20: You know, I'm not over there. I haven't gotten over there yet. And when I get there, then we'll take a look at the leadership and see. I think that a lot of what I've been saying is we need the right people over there. You need enough of the right people over there. You've got good people over there. But you don't always have enough of the right people. And that's what you need to see what you get in November. Y'all, I appreciate your time. I do. Thank you for coming out. I think we may have to run out. I may have a minute or two, but I'd love to stay here all day and talk with you about things, but we got to get to Watkinsville. Thank you so much. Love to have you vote. Appreciate it.
0: Congressman Mike Collins, Republican of Georgia, U.S. Senate candidate campaigning in Eaton, Georgia on June 13th ahead of the June 16th primary runoff against Derek Dooley. Congressman Collins has been endorsed by President Donald Trump. Nevada's Attorney General and Democratic candidate for Governor Aaron Ford gave a campaign speech to open the state's Democratic Party convention in Las Vegas on Saturday, June 13th. He then introduced Kentucky Governor Andy Beshear, a Democrat who is considered a potential candidate for president in 2028, who gave remarks supporting Ford's campaign and attacking his Republican opponent, Nevada Governor Joe Lombardo.
22: Yeah, hey everybody. Yeah. Great to be here, everybody. Good morning. How y'all doing out there? All right. Listen, everybody, today, Nevada is the beginning of the end of the failed Lombardo-Trump economy. Today, we say no more. No more to a governor who bends the knee to a president that he seeks to please instead of the people, you, that he's sworn to protect. Today, we offer a fresh start for Nevada, building an economy of the people, by the people, and for the people. On day one, y'all, we're going to lower costs. We're going to fight for higher wages. We're going to bring more jobs, and we're going to protect a secure environment, a secure retirement. Nevada is the best state in America. You've heard me say it before. I wasn't born here, but I got here as fast as I could. No one should have to leave this state because they can't afford to stay. So here's what we're going to do. We're going to limit Wall Street firms from buying up our neighborhoods and pricing Nevadans out of their own homes. We're going to work to cancel medical debt. We're going to limit insurance companies from denying doctor-prescribed care. And we're going to cap life-saving prescription drug costs to the Medicare-negotiated price for everybody. And one of the worst statistics of our state that I hate sharing but must share is that 1 in 4 children don't know where their next meal is going to come from. And Joe Lombardo has something that he could have done about that. But he didn't. when I'm governor, we're going to guarantee school meals for kids, putting thousands of dollars back in parents' pockets. Look, this is all about strengthening the working class. And when we win, once again, we're going to be a state where you can afford to live your own version of the American dream. That's going to be the Nevada that we rebuild, because after 4 years of Joe Lombardo, here's where we are. We have one of the worst economies of any state in the country.

0: like health care, child care, lowering energy costs, and making sure everybody can afford a place to live. We're going to keep winning because we have to. I will not leave a broken country to my kids or to anyone else's kids or grandkids. To do this, we have to talk to people and not at them. And we have to connect with their daily lives. That's how I won counties in eastern Kentucky that normally vote for Republicans by large margins, including Breathitt County. Now that's the county J.D. Vance pretends he comes from. In the South, we're told not to say negative things about people, so let me start this way. Bless his heart. So Donald Trump won that county, think about this, by 59 points. I won it by 22 the year before. So I know we can win in tough areas when we lead with what's important to us. My faith teaches me to do what's right for every Kentuckian, whether they always vote for me or never vote for me. Democrats have to be the party that is seen as addressing Americans' everyday concerns. I do this by following what I call the 80-100 rule, which means while I stand up for all my convictions, I spend 80% of my time on things that matter to 100% of the people of my state. It's that idea that you all are here and dialed in. But when most people wake up in the morning, they're not thinking about politics. They're thinking about their job and whether they make enough to support their family. They're thinking about the next doctor's appointment for themselves, their parents, or their kids. They're thinking about the roads and bridges they drive, the school they drop their kids off at, and whether they feel safe in their community. We have to be the party focused on those issues of people's daily lives. So let me make something really clear here today. The Trump Lombardo economy is a total failure. Americans have paid 90% of Trump's tariffs, and Lombardo hadn't spoken up at all. They are a tax, an unlawful, illegal tax on the American people. I think he owes us all a check. How about y'all? And again, what did Governor Lombardo do about it? About you having an illegal tax? He shrugged it off and said Nevada is just going to have to feel a little bit of pain. And then there's Trump's war with Iran, in which he and he alone started. It skyrocketed the price of gas and diesel, making everything more expensive. Every good we ship around this country now costs more. And it's not just his policies. It's the constant lashing out and attacking our allies and our neighbors. Just look at what he's done with Canada. And it's having an outsized impact on your economy and mine. In Kentucky, our bourbon industry has been hit hard. And no one should be without Kentucky bourbon. You know, 95% of the world's bourbon is made in Kentucky. The other 5% is counterfeit. I was attorney general. I know. But you all know that it's serious. It's costing us jobs, and its attacks on Canada is costing you jobs. Right here in Nevada, Las Vegas lost more than 250,000 Canadian visitors in a single year, hitting your small businesses and your workers directly. Trump causes gas prices to spike. Nevada families are now paying more than $5 a gallon. Insurance premiums are soaring, and he's making your housing crisis so much worse. And what does Donald Trump say? He says it's not his job. He says if you can't afford a home, it's because you're not working hard enough. Tell that to the teachers, the firefighters, the nurses, and the hospitality workers getting priced out of that American dream.
1: This is the governor of Kentucky making a campaign stop over the weekend for the state attorney general who's running for governor of that state. C-SPAN Radio, WCSP from Washington, will have more from this event in just a moment.
2: AP News, I'm Ben Thomas. There's been a deadly crash at a U.S. Air Force base in Southern California. Jennifer King has details.
3: 8 crew members are presumed dead after a B-52 bomber crashed shortly after takeoff Monday morning at Edwards Air Force Base. Military officials at the base in Southern California's Mojave Desert say it happened during a routine test mission, and indications are that the crash was not survivable. Emergency responders were at the scene. Aerial footage showed black smoke and virtually nothing left of an aircraft amid a swath of charred desert near a runway. The Boeing B-52 Stratofortress is a long-range bomber. No word yet on what might have happened. I'm Jennifer King.
2: The U.S. and Iran have electronically signed a tentative deal.